0: Gio?
1: Bingo was his name.
0: Oh. Paul, growing up, I had a brown dog named Blackie.
1: Wait a minute. A brown dog. Why did you call him Blackie?
0: Paul, that was his name.
1: Folks, you've got a lot of this in store tonight. Tonight, we have two animal-related special guests, the Appalachian Highlands Humane Society and New Hope Cat Rescue. Thank you so much for being with us.
0: We also have a storyteller, Andy Offit Irwin, and musical guest, the Academics.
1: It's turning into a real zoo around here.
0: We want to thank our sponsors, the Tennessee Arts Commission, Gary and Sandy Degner, and Doug and Denise Gross.
1: And we'd also like to thank Herman and Beverly Jenkins, Ed and Frankie Wolf, those wild women of Jonesboro, and Wolf Development for supporting Storytown.
0: Let the fur stop flying with a special story from our own very own Stephanie Murphy.
2: There are people who carefully plan for the day when they bring home a pet. They research breeds, pick out names, and go looking for the one. But you know, my story's a little bit different. About 6 years ago, my son and I had a little routine. Whenever my husband wanted to spend time in a shoe store, and I can't name that shoe store because they're not a sponsor of Storytown, we didn't like wandering the aisles as he looked at shoes, so every few weeks we would end up looking at the adoptable kittens. One day, we stopped by the adoption area and admired a few kittens, petted a couple, and started to walk away. That's when something stopped me. A tiny, black, furry leg reached out from between the bars, and on that little paw was a single brown toe. I looked down, and I read her name, Giselle. I smiled, and I apologized to her for not saying hello and just turning to leave. It was a brief moment, but for some reason, I could not stop thinking about her. She stayed on my mind the rest of the day and all through the night. And you know, the next morning, as soon as the pet store opened, I was there. When I told them I wanted to adopt Giselle, they said she was the last kitten left from her litter. But that didn't matter. She was coming home. She was a beautiful tortoiseshell cat. At that time, I knew absolutely nothing about tortoiseshells, or torties as they're called, with their famous tortitude. You know, that's the reputation they have for being little divas, I quickly learned. Gigi was without question the queen of our house, and she had personality for days. She knew exactly what she wanted and expected everyone else to know, too. She wasn't just a house cat. She was a part of every adventure our family had. There probably aren't many cats who have attended multiple high school basketball tournaments, but Gigi did.
3: Meow.
2: She traveled with us from North Carolina, South Carolina, Georgia, and all over Tennessee.
3: Yeah.
2: She even got to put her paws in the sand at Myrtle Beach. One of my favorite memories is the day that she waited patiently in an air-conditioned car while we enjoyed lunch with Coach Holly Warlick. I'm sure your Tennessee Lady Vol fans know who that is. Even then, Gigi was content as long as she knew her people were nearby. She took that supervisory role very seriously. When maintenance workers came, Gigi watched their every move and inspected all repairs as if she had hired them herself. The same was true for the caregivers who came to help with my husband after his stroke. Gigi would sit high on her perch and look down on them in judgment. Well, if she didn't like someone, they weren't coming back. She loved my husband, too. There were times when she would come to find me as if something wasn't quite right, and she was saying, "You need to go check on him."
3: Meow, meow, meow, meow, meow, meow, meow.
2: She always looked after us, and every single morning at exactly 6 a.m., she made sure that I did not miss that opportunity to feed her.
3: Meow.
2: Daylight savings time meant absolutely nothing. Her breakfast schedule never changed. Then came June 16th. It was one of the hardest days I've ever experienced. When I got home, I knew there was something wrong. Gigi was very sick and was deteriorating quickly. I rushed her to the emergency vet. They examined her, and they told me she'd be okay, and it was okay to take her home. And I wanted to believe that. That night, she curled up beside me, and while she was sleeping, she quietly passed away. My heart was shattered. We believe she may have had a blockage that simply couldn't be fixed. I still wish I could have done more. Every pet owner knows that feeling, that longing to have one more chance, one more snuggle, one more day. But more than anything, I'm grateful. I'm grateful that one little kitten reached out with a tiny black paw with one brown toe. Grateful that she chose me just as much as I chose her. Grateful for every road trip, every morning wake up, every inspection of maintenance workers, and every watchful eye over my husband, as well as every moment she filled our house with laughter. Since her passing, two new little kittens, Cricket and Clive, are helping to mend our hearts, but there will never be another cat like her. Giselle, our Gigi, our fancy feast-loving princess diva, you were one of a kind. And Gigi Murphy, I remember you.
0: Thank you for sharing that story, Stephanie. I know many of us can relate to the love that only a pet can provide and the sorrow it brings when we have to say goodbye. I'm so glad that you have welcomed two new kittens to your home. There's always more love to give. Where's Paul? He's supposed to be co-hosting with me.
4: Well, he's needed for the next story, Nancy, because it wouldn't be an episode about our four-legged family members if we didn't have a Finn the dog story.
5: Oh, I like when Cookie comes to visit the neighbors. She's tiny and her fur is silky and she smells good. She always comes to the fence for a quick sniff hello, and then she's off enjoying their garden. I can lay here for hours and watch her walk through the flowers. And I think I have.
6: Finn, come on, boy, time for the vet.
5: The vet? Oh, I know some dogs don't like to go to the vet, but I love the vet. I love mine. She's great.
3: Finn, where are you going? Why aren't you watching me, Finn?
6: Good boy, Finn. Let's get this leash on you.
5: Silly Cookie. I've been out at the fence all morning, and now she wants to hang out right when I have something else to do. Girls, I don't get them. Oh, we're here.
7: Hey there, Finn. I've got you all checked in. Have a seat, and we'll call you back in a bit.
5: I bet the
1: that's got those treats. Those great treats, those yummy treats. You think he's got those treats, Mom? Mom, Mom, Mom, Mom, Mom, Mom, Mom, Mom. You think I'll get a treat, Mom?
6: Finn, you are going to have to relax. Pick a place and sit down.
1: Oh, we can sit here, or we can sit over there. Oh, no, no, no. This bench smells good. Let's sit over here. No, not that one. Oh, this one. This is the one. This is where we should sit. This one.
6: The corner seat, huh? It's always the corner seat.
1: Oh,
6: Every time.
1: Yep, yep. This is the best seat. Smells good, and I can see everything. Now I've just got to get as close to Mom as possible. Nope, got to scooch a little to the left. A little more, a little more. That's it. That's her foot. Now that's where I need to sit. Now, this is good.
6: Good boy. Now let's just sit and stay calm until they call us back.
1: Oh, who's that? Who came in? Who's that, Mom? Who's that, Mom? Mom, Mom, she's kind of pretty. Do you see that tall poodle? Mom, Mom, Mom, Mom, Mom.
6: Finn,
1: who's that?
6: Finn, sit back down.
1: Oh, hey, hey, hello, hello, hello.
6: Finn, come on and sit down.
1: Hey, look at me, look at me, look
6: Finn.
1: At me.
6: Finn.
1: Sorry, Mom. Oh, she glanced over her shoulder at me. Hello, hello, I'm looking, I'm right here. Look at me, look at me, you see me? Look at me again.
6: Finn, stop.
1: We can all be friends. I'm nice, I'm really nice.
6: Finn, stop pulling.
1: Right here, behind you, right here, right here.
6: Stop standing on your hind legs.
1: Maybe if I jump higher.
6: Finn, you are not impressing anyone.
1: I think I'm impressing everyone here. I'll sit back down. You wouldn't look at me anyway. She wouldn't look. Wait a minute. She's walking over. She's walking over, and that pretty poodle and her dad are sitting on the bench right across from us. Hey, hey, hi, hi, hey, hi.
6: Sorry.
8: It's fine.
1: Mom, she's not paying attention. I don't get it, Mom. Mom, Mom.
6: She's so calm.
8: She is. She usually sits like this at the vet. Facing me and blocking out everyone else.
1: I understand lots of words, but this calm word I don't understand. Maybe if I'm louder, if I jump higher. Hey, hey, hey, hey.
6: That's impressive. She's very well behaved.
1: Hey, hey, hey, hey, hey. I give up. I didn't want that poodle's attention anyway.
6: Finally settling down, Finn?
1: She did it again. She looked at me right over her shoulder quick. But did you see it? Did you see it? Did you see it, Mom? Did you see it? Mom, Mom, Mom, Mom.
8: He sure is funny. Finn, is it?
6: Yeah, and he's something all right. What's her name?
8: Stella.
1: Stella. Stella! Stella!
6: Enough. Enough, Finn. She's not interested.
1: Yes, Mom.
6: How old is she?
1: I'm not sitting up. I'm still sitting. I'm not getting up. I'm still sitting. But do you see her, Mom? Do you see her? She's looking at me.
8: She's 4. What about him?
1: Mom, she turned her whole body around. She's looking right at me. Oh, it's hard to sit still.
6: He's 9.
1: Mom, she's standing up. She's standing up and walking over. Oh, why couldn't she have done this before I had to sit down?
8: Wow, he's an energetic 9. His whole body's trembling.
6: I know, right? He's dying to get up. Sometimes I think he gets the vet confused with the dog park.
1: Dog park? Mom, she wants to sniff me. Can I get up, Mom? Can I please? Mom.
6: All right, Finn, go ahead.
1: Okay. Oh, she smells nice, really nice. She's pretty and she smells good. Wow. Oh, and she likes to play. This is great.
8: I'm impressed that she's playing here. She's usually very docile at the vet.
1: Oh, this is fun. I don't get it. Why haven't we been doing this the whole time, Stella? Did you not see me? Did you not see me jump? Did you see how high I could jump? I tried to get your attention. Was I not loud enough? I should have jumped higher.
7: Finn, we're ready for you.
1: Oh, Stella. Stella, you're pretty. Bye.
7: So what seems to be the trouble today?
6: I think Finn's got girl problems.
1: Oh, it's no problem. I don't get them. But I sure do like them.
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0: Wow. Excellent job, gentlemen. That was a toe-tapping good time. Thank you so much for being with us. And don't wander too far. We'll get you back up here soon enough.
1: Are you done with your dog duties, Paul?
0: Well, I'm always in the doghouse for some reason or other, Nancy. But for right now, I have put my flea collar aside.
1: Okay. Then you can help me welcome our special guest storyteller to the stage. Everyone, put your paws together for Andy Offit Irwin.
2: Thank you so much. I have to tell you, this is a little bit too much information, and the boss, when she handed me the script, she said, now your page is dog-eared. I didn't want that just wasted on me, Ann. My Aunt Marguerite, a lot of you know, is 85 years old and only recently graduated from medical school. We're very proud. And she has a dog. But before I tell you about her dog, she was having a roof put on her house by a guy named Steve. Steve's a retired carpenter. Good guy. When he's really working, he's a foreman for Habitat for the Humanities. Yeah, that's right. Not to be confused with Habitat for the Humane Society. Totally different group.
3: She's going well.
2: All right, so... Steve hires people that have a checkered past, and there's a guy named Squeaky. He always picks up Squeaky on the north end of the cemetery. That's what Squeaky tells him to do. I'll take it. But he does, and Marguerite was having a roof put on her house. Now, her friend Sally Lynette was visiting, and Squeaky was on the roof. Squeaky doesn't use the nail gun. He reaches into his pouch. Somehow, miraculously, three tacks will be between his fingers. And I'll go, cat, cat, cat, pop, pop, pop. Whoosh. Cat, cat, cat, pop, pop, pop. And that's how he roofs a house. He climbs up on the roof with two bundles of roofing by himself. That's how he climbs up. He's about 60. He used to be, red-headed guy, big beard, blue eyes, but now he's salt and pepper. Salt and paprika. It doesn't get better. And the guys who are in the cemetery, now Marguerite's house borders the cemetery. There's a 6-foot fence between her and the cemetery. She has a walk-through gate. And there are guys out in the cemetery in our town. They all wear orange and white stripes. Marguerite's friend Sally Lynette had come over to talk about vacation Bible school and that sort of thing that they would be working on. And a guy at the cemetery looked up at the roof of Marguerite's house, up at Squeaky, and just went, and when he did that, he took two fingers to his lips, indicating a cigarette. So what Squeaky did was he put his hammer in his loop. He climbed down, which is Georgia for climb down. Facing out the ladder, went to the fence, put a cigarette through the chain link fence towards the guy with the orange and white stripes on the other side, produced a cricket lighter, and lit the guy's cigarette. The guy nodded at Squeaky. Squeaky nodded at the guy. Squeaky went back up on the roof. Now, Marguerite said, well, that was a remarkable thing, wasn't it now? Sally Lynette said, did you see what that man did with that prisoner on the other side of the fence on your yard? I've never seen such a thing. Marguerite said, I haven't either. That was remarkable. Well, at the end of the day, it was time for Marguerite to walk her dog. Now, her dog's name, well, it's complicated. Marguerite had a friend named Joy who lived down in South Georgia. Marguerite lives in the Piedmont of Georgia. And Joy's husband had a Vizsla that he would go hunting with, and that old dog died. And so he didn't want his last dog to be his last dog, so he got his wife a dog for her birthday. Y'all following this? This is Marguerite's friend, Joy, who has gotten a dog. And then when Joy passed away, Marguerite got the dog. Now, Joy had named the dog after her very good friend, Marguerite. So Marguerite has a Vizsla pointer named Marguerite. It was in the will. It's legally binding. Now, if you know anything about Vizsla pointers, they have to run. Isn't that right, dog experts?
4: Yes.
2: They have to run. Well, Marguerite has a cemetery, and of course we have leash laws, but at night, she takes the dog out with the leash. She carries the little bag with her out in the beautiful dead of night in Covington, Georgia. And after the dog does her duty, and she'll pick it up in the bag, unless it's on the grave of somebody who wouldn't care. Or, even better, on the grave of somebody who deserved it. Marguerite will let the dog out. Now, it was a foggy night. Visibility is like at 20 feet. And the dog will run, and come back. Go around Marguerite's feet and run some more, and come back. And these dogs are fast. They're happy, jolly, fun dogs. And eventually, Marguerite will go... And the dog will come back and she'll say, sit. And the dog will say, okay. Stay right there. All right. We know what our dogs are saying, right?
4: Yeah. Yeah.
2: We all know that, yeah. as recently demonstrated. Marguerite, there isn't a time of day or night that Marguerite hasn't been in this cemetery. She knows this place. She grew up in this town. But she had never seen anything that ever scared her except this night. In that foggy night, she saw two little 18-inch ghosts, little specters, springing happily over some tombstones. Her heart just leapt, and the dog saw those deer too. Oops. I just gave away my punchline. And the dog took off. And Marguerite fell on her knees because she had her hand around the collar, and Marguerite's knees are in the grass, and she starts going, Marguerite! Marguerite! And she realized that if anybody sees her screaming her own name at night in the cemetery, she might not be able to practice medicine anymore. There was a little stone building. In fact, I've tried to find out. Nobody knows how old it is. We know it's pre-Civil War, about the size of this stage. And inside that stone building was Squeaky. He had borrowed the keys from the deputy. He had made a key. The deputy had gone in there once and saw a little heater. There's a privy outside, you know, a port-a-john. In the back, the deputy found one of those Coleman black bladders with a shower head on it. Squeaky was living there. And he heard, Marguerite, Marguerite. Squeaky came out, had a cigarette. He saw two white-tailed deer go by him. He saw that dog and went, Pshhh. Dog said, what? Sit. Okay. Squeaky went back into the shed, pulled out a length of rope, cut it, put it in a slip knot, put it on around the dog's neck. Marguerite, Marguerite, Marguerite. He didn't want to deal with that. So he walked out of the north grate, went east. Well, Marguerite's 85 years old. Marguerite the lady, not the dog. And she went back to her house. She went through the gate. When she went through the gate, she saw her dog tied to the bumper of her 1968 Plymouth Fury 2. The last car my Uncle Charles gave her before he died, because he hasn't given her any cars since. The next day, when Squeaky arrived, he had set up the ladder, and then Marguerite stood in front of the ladder. And Marguerite looked him in the eye. Finally, he looked her in the eye. And Marguerite nodded. And Squeaky nodded. And as he climbed up the ladder, Marguerite said, Blessed are the merciful. Thanks, y'all. Thanks for having me.
1: That was fantastic. Thank you so much for joining us. Make sure you check him out this week at the Storytelling Center in Storytelling Live.
0: And I'm excited to welcome our next storyteller. Here's Sid Johnson with a story about his service dog, Napoleon. Kathy Metcalf with Bridges East will interpret.
5: Hello, everyone. I am so excited to be here tonight to share my story with you once again. This time I'm going to be talking about a special dog I had. My dog, he was named Napoleon, and this is his name sign, Napoleon with an N. Now understand that he's an English bulldog, and he really, really was a good dog. I really enjoyed having him. He liked to play games and play tricks on me and everything. He sure did. But really, he was what made him very, very special to me was he was my hearing support dog. Now, wait, before you give too much credit to the breed. Remember that English bulldogs aren't known for their intelligence. He's a little bit lower down on the pole. But I'm through a lot of forbearance and training and teaching him a long time. He finally was successful. Now he, Napoleon, he would tap me if he heard the doorbell. Or maybe if the phone was ringing, for example, he would give me a little nudge. And if he heard something strange, a strange noise, he would alert me to that also. It was very cool how he did it. And every once in a while, if we went for a drive, I'd bring Napoleon with me. And he would alert me to emergency vehicles like the police, so I'd know to look out for them. Or an angry driver honking at me, he would make sure I paid attention to that. He'd get my attention. He absolutely nailed it. Most of the time, let's say. So let me get to the story that I came here to tell about Napoleon. One day I was driving. It was a hot, scorching day in Texas. I had worked all day. I was worn out. I came into the house. I had my keys, and I set them on the armrest of the couch. Now, guess what happened? Napoleon came running over and gave me the welcome home thing that he does.
6: Welcome home! I'm so excited you're back.
5: So I gave him the rub down and the massage of his cheek jowls, and I went on to the kitchen. Man, I was parched, and I got myself a drink of water. And behind me all the way was my little faithful friend Napoleon at my heels.
6: Oh, we're going into the kitchen now. Cool.
5: So, I came back to grab my keys on the couch where I left them. And, well, they weren't exactly there. Wait a minute. Maybe they fell down

0: him aside and continued my search.
1: Did you lose something? I can help.
0: Well, knowing that I had such a long day and I was worn out by that hot sun, I started second-guessing myself. Maybe I never did set the keys down on the couch in the first place. So I started searching every room, the den, the kitchen. I looked everywhere, the bathroom. Nada, nothing. All the rooms, the bedrooms, couldn't find them at all.
1: You're looking for your keys. I don't think they're in here. Why would they be in the bathroom? This is where I come to drink the special water from the big white bowl. No keys in here.
0: He kept nudging me playfully along the side of my legs, wanting my attention.
1: Hey, look at me. I can help.
0: Well, eventually I gave up, came back to the couch, sat down. I stood there replaying every step I'd made in my head. I decided to open up the window. Since it was such a hot day, I needed some fresh air to breathe in. And there was Napoleon jumping right up next to me. He wanted the air too. And there, oh, he was so proud of himself. And right then was where I saw something twinkling. It was attached to his collar.
1: Will you look at me now?
0: So I saw it. The shiny thing. It was next to his tag. There was my keychain. Hanging from his collar. When I went in the house, I had set the keys down, and he was excitedly jumping up and pawing all over me and licking me. And he'd gotten twisted up amongst my keys, and his collar had gotten them hooked onto him. I looked everywhere, and there he was all by my side the whole time for 15 minutes. Think about all the time. Man, I love that dog, I have to tell you, no matter what.
1: Dad, I've got your keys.
0: Well, I laughed, and I wondered, who was really helping whom that day?
1: It's okay. I still love you.
0: I miss that silly, goofy, lovable boy. Napoleon wasn't just my hearing support dog. He was my best friend. Every day he made me smile, no matter what. I love that dog.
2: Thank you. Thank you for sharing your story with us, Sid. While we're on the subject of good boys and girls, we've got one more story to celebrate man's best friend.
3: One day we were in the middle of a soccer game when I noticed a fluffy little white dog lying not far from the field where we were playing.
4: I was free, but I was also thirsty and tired and hungry and scared.
5: Hey, Bruce, take it downfield and make a shot.
3: My teammate passed the ball to me, and I did as instructed. And
6: that's the goal. Good kick, Bruce.
5: I'm glad it's halftime. I need some water.
3: Me too. Sure is hot out here today.
6: Do you see that white dog by the tree?
5: I wonder whose it is. It shouldn't be running around loose. They could get hit by a car. I'll try to catch it.
4: No, I don't think you're safe. I've got to get away. I'll hide behind this tree.
5: Time to get back to the game.
3: I've got an idea. I'll pour some water into my cup so the dog can see it. Maybe it'll come drink. Poor thing sure is panting hard.
4: So scared. So hot.

0: so thirsty. Maybe they won't notice if I take a few little laps of water. I'll just creep up. No, scared. But must drink. Just creeping up.
1: Great game. Lee won.
2: Hey, look. That dog is drinking the water you left out. Let's go catch it.
0: You're not safe.
2: Oh, well. I'm going home. Too bad about the dog.
1: Yeah, it is. I'm going to go pour some more water in my cup and leave in the shade before I change.
2: Good luck. I think it's just a wild dog.
0: Hooray! More water, and those noisy boys are going home. I'll just creep a little closer and have another drink and maybe a rest.
1: Good dog. You're protecting my thermos cup. Are you lonely? May I pat your head? Here, sniff my hand. I promise I won't hurt you.
0: Smells safe. He moves slowly. Okay.
1: Nice to see what you can wag your tail. Have one more drink. There you go. Sorry. I've got to go home now. We already have a dog, or I'd take you with me.
0: Don't leave me. I like you. You're safe.
1: Well, guess you're coming with me. We'll see how this goes. Mom, I'm home.
3: Great. Your dad will be here soon, and dinner is almost ready. Go wash up.
1: Mom, I've got a little problem.
3: Like what? You're suddenly allergic to soap and water?
1: No. I gave some water to a lost dog at the soccer game, and she followed me home. Look at how skinny she is and scared.
3: Poor sweet thing.
0: I smell food, and that lady smells safe. Maybe she won't notice if I just slip in the door.
3: Taffy isn't going to like this.
4: I'm Taffy. This is my family. It took me a long time to break them in. Who are you? Where did you come from? You better not try to eat from my bowl.
0: I don't remember my name. I'm lost. My previous person hit me, but your family seems so kind. I'll stay out of your way and never eat from your bowl. Please, could I stay?
4: Well, you smell okay. Just let me enjoy my time in peace and quiet.
0: I'll just lie down here in the corner out of the way.
1: Taffy and she don't seem to mind each other. Maybe we can just keep her safe until we find the real owner.
3: Let's get another bowl of dog chow. You know who's really not going to approve of this? Your father. He doesn't like having one dog.
0: Food and safety. I'm so happy. I've got to make a good impression.
5: I'm home. Wait. I'm seeing double. Why are there two dogs meeting me at the door?
1: Now, Dad, she followed me home from the soccer game.
5: Well, then she needs to go to the pound.
1: They'll just kill her there. She's so sweet. I'm sure she's someone's pet. She must have just slipped her collar.
0: Please keep me. Please love me. My other home was not safe.
5: Well, Bruce, you're in charge of finding her owner. You'll need to inquire at the local veterinarian's offices and put an advertisement in the paper, and maybe even a lost and found announcement on the radio.
1: I can do all that, Dad. Thanks for not sending her to the pound.
3: What do we want to call her in the meantime? Lost white dog isn't going to work.
1: You know, she looks like Sherry Lewis's puppet Lamb Chop. I think that's what we can call her until we find her owner.
0: I like that name, and I know I'm going to like it here. My mean previous owner won't want me back. He never cared about me. But these are nice people, and I just know they are going to love me.
1: Well, no one ever responded to our efforts to find her previous owner. I grew up, graduated high school, and went to college on a soccer scholarship. Lamb Chop and I were inseparable. My family even brought her to visit me at the college.
0: Being with my boy was the best thing ever.
1: But after just 6 years, there came an awful day.
0: It was time to go over the Rainbow Bridge, and I knew it. I tried to let my boy know how I felt. Thanks for sharing your cup of water with me on that hot day. Thank you, boy, for loving me.
1: Oh, how we loved her. But our time together was too short. She left us 47 years ago, and we still miss her. Clam Chop was one of a kind.
6: Thank you, Lori, for that story.
7: We'd like to bring our friends from New Hope Cat Rescue up to the stage now. Tell us a little bit about what you all do and how the community can help you.
8: Okay. So my name is Lisa, and I'm with New Hope. Well, thank you for having us out tonight. We have about 80 cats in our rescue right now. We do our best to find them families and forever homes. We rely on the community. All our cats are in foster homes. So if anybody ever thought about fostering, if you have a little bit of space and a lot of love, you need to come see us. Go see our two beautiful ladies in the back, Linda and Paula, and our little junior volunteer, too. We also always need volunteers, so if you ever thought about volunteering to help cats, please come see us. Back on the table, we have pictures and stories about our cats. There's a Winry back there, Oreo, and a Sweet Caroline, and you have to go read their stories. You can find all our cats on petfinder.com. We also have a website. It's newhopecatrescuetn.com. And we also have Facebook and Instagram. And thank you again for having us.
7: Thank you. Thank you very much. And thank you for being with us and for all the work you do with the animals.
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0: Paul, I think it's time we take a break from cats and dogs and share some stories about other types of four-legged friends.
1: My name is Sarah Broyles, and I grew up in the house next door to Booker T. Washington School. My family owned all the land behind it, and we always had animals. My favorite, though, was my horse, Topper. We were the best of friends. He lived in the barn out there, and he was a big horse, biggest we'd ever owned. Barn is still there, mostly fallen over, and Topper is sadly long gone. But oh, we'd ride through the fields. To us, it was another kingdom, another world. But my older cousin Joe would always tell me to be careful.
2: Watch what you're doing, Sarah. You'll get hurt.
1: I know what I'm doing. Topper and I, we understand each other.
2: You're going real fast down that hill. He's still a horse. He can still throw you.
1: Now, in hindsight, I should have listened to my cousin. But you don't think about that when you're young and free. One day, Topper and I had an accident, and in the course of me falling off him, he stepped on my ankle, and he crushed it.
3: You're going to be in a cast for a while, Sarah. It's going to take that ankle a long time to heal.
1: When can I go riding again, Dad?
3: Not anytime soon. You could have been seriously hurt. Much worse than this. Topper could have crushed you completely.
1: Oh, he would never do that.
3: He didn't mean to do this, but it's happened. He's too big, Sarah. I'm afraid we're going to have to sell him. Stick with ponies and smaller horses.
1: No, please don't sell Topper. He's my best friend.
3: I'm sorry. It has to be done. I'll find him a good home.
1: You know, now that I'm older, I understand why my dad made the decision he did. It doesn't make it hurt any less. There was never another horse like Topper. When I look out in the field today, I still see him there, waiting for me. I wonder if he thinks about me from the beyond, because I still think about him. We'll see each other again one day.
4: I help out at the goat farm. I went one day to check on Jackie Chain and Jet Li, other goats who were ill. When I got out of my car, I was surprised to find a 200-pound mint rearing up at me. I found a big stick, and I had to channel my inner crouching tiger and hidden dragon to fend Mint off.
2: Another goat, Manoli. Doesn't like kids, the human kind. He likes to chase after them.
5: Goats can be weird like that. To get a goat to be nice to humans, you have to hand-feed them so they get used to people. Dr. Woodward swears her goats can teleport. One minute, they're right in front of you, and the next minute, the goat is on the fence on the opposite side of the pen. How did they get there?
4: To protect her trees in the goat pen, Dr. Woodward put circular fencing around them. Somehow, the goats would find their way in between the tree and the fencing. They like to tear up bark.
3: Moose, short for chocolate moose, walk sideways to gain access to the trees. Once between the fencing and the tree, he can't get out without help.
6: Mint gets stuck with her big old horns in the slats.
5: She's so strong, you can't push her head back without triggering headbutt mode. But let's hear from Dr. Woodward herself.
6: One of the funniest goat kiddings happened when I was at work as a science teacher. I had cams set up in the birthing shed. My daughter Hazel and her assistant were at home to facilitate the process. We had three goats about ready to drop kids around the same time. I was a proud mama watching my daughter play doctor. Suddenly, Hazel and her assistant ran out of the shed off camera. After some time, the assistant ran back into the shed where I could see. The people shuffling happened a few more times. Folks running off camera with only one person returning. Kind of like that old Charlie Chaplin movie. When kidding, it's super important to clear the kid's airways. So to do this, you place the baby goat on your forearm, fingers cupped to its chest, and spin in a circle until the mucus expels from their mouth. A human centrifuge. My daughter Hazel was good with the kidding. Her hands were small, and she could reach right in there and help pull the kid out. She remembered to dry them off, too, which was very important. I was so proud of her. My child has since started her career in the Midwest, but this mama still has goats.
5: And if you find yourself in Snowflake, Arizona, come visit Witch Hazel Goat Farm. They have amazing produce, fresh eggs, goat milk, goat soap, but best of all, they have goats.
7: We have one more special guest to hear from tonight. Last but certainly not least, we'd like to welcome Kate Kipp from the Appalachian Highlands Humane Society up here to talk about what they do, what they need, and how you can help.
8: Well, thank you all for having me here tonight. Your stories have been so heartwarming to listen to. Did you know that human and animal connections, friendship-wise, have gone back tens of thousands of years? As a species, we've carried the thread between human and animals for generations upon generations. That connection is why we're here tonight, sharing stories, listening to each other, and helping you remember bits and pieces of your own personal stories, or perhaps maybe some things that you've seen, maybe might even be sad. Sadness is a hard truth in our world. We experience it, and also animals experience it. For some, it's all they know. Now, I'm not here to bring everyone down, but the truth is that sadness and hardship is what our organization is fighting against every moment of every day. We work tirelessly to defend the weak, save the abandoned, and advocate for those less fortunate. And we couldn't do what we do without the support of our community. We are all in this fight together. I want to thank everyone that has brought donations tonight. It will help support our animals within the organization and those in our surrounding areas. We save the weak, injured, and abandoned, rehabilitate them, and find them their forever home. But we also have a community resource, or we have community resources such as a food pantry and supplies to help families through tough times, and our goal is to help them keep their forever friend. Now, I said we're all in this fight together, so I'd like to mention some of the ways we need help. We have a growing, supportive volunteer program that helps with animal care, enrichment, and assisting at adoption and promotion events. We have started visiting more rehabilitative and senior residence facilities, which has been really near and dear to my heart. For us, that's a bit of a give back to our community and the generations that have come before us. We're growing our foster family to give temporary housing and support to our animals while they wait for their forever homes. 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
0: Thank you, Kate. 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
9: Thank you to Andy Offa Irwin, the Humane Society and New Hope Cat Rescue. 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
1: As I say these words, the aircraft carrier USS Abraham Lincoln is heading home. After an extended deployment that put it in the news, I'm guessing you might have seen some of the coverage. Their time at sea was extended to over 9 months, taking a toll on the crew. There were reported food shortages, resupply issues, exhaustion that comes from months at sea with no break at all. Stars and Stripes and Navy Times reported sailors attempting to jump overboard, though other journalists were unable to get that confirmed. What is life on this kind of Navy ship like during this kind of deployment? Well, years ago, we did an episode of our show on an aircraft carrier during a war in the same waters the Lincoln was in, the Arabian Sea. This is just a few months after September 11th. We were on the USS Stennis. They were dropping bombs in Afghanistan in the early stages of that war. And on that show, you really get a sense of the drudgery of so many of the jobs and also just how dangerous some of the jobs are. It is a very vivid picture. And so today, with the crew of the Lincoln in mind, we thought we would play you that hour. It is, I have to say, a surprisingly entertaining episode. We saw many things that surprised us, starting with the interview that kicked off the hour. Let's just jump in.
2: My name is Creevon Scott. Just filling up the vending machines.
3: Is that your full-time job?
2: Yes.
3: It's your full-time job?
2: Yeah. Filling up vending machines all day. For 12 hours.
1: A few weeks ago, This American Life producers Alex Bloomberg, Wendy Dore, and I flew halfway around the world to spend some time on the USS John C. Stennis. The Stennis is one of two aircraft carriers that are launching jet fighters to support the ground troops in Afghanistan. Alex is the one who talked to Creevon Scott.
3: What are the big sellers?
2: Right now it's Snickers and Starburst. Snickers goes real fast.
3: What's the least favorite candy on board?
2: Bonkers, the fruit chews. We got boxes of those and still have them. Sometimes if we don't have anything else, we'll just put all rows of bonkers and they'll still stay in here.
3: Some people hate bonkers. Yeah. There's just nobody likes bonkers.
2: We still got them, but we've been ordering a whole lot of new stuff, so I've been trying to keep like a whole variety of things in here. Like Crunchy Munch, we just got the Crunchy Munch, and the Cheez-Its we normally didn't have in here.
3: Cheez-Its?
2: Yeah, the Cheez-Its. The different kind of Cheez-Its.
1: Our enemies, needless to say, are not supplied with Crunchy Munch. Yes, we're at war, and yes, that means thousands of Americans are in Kandahar and Kabul and other very dangerous places doing very dangerous things. But for every person on the front lines, there are dozens backing them up, with equipment, logistical support, and Cheez-Its. This aircraft carrier has only 50 or 60 pilots on board who actually drop bombs, who actually take part in combat. Everyone else is here, over 5,000 people, to get them in the air. Back home, over the last few months, we've heard about the pilots, we've heard about the people doing more heroic work. But everybody else on this ship is also at war, is also far from home, is also sacrificing something to be here. And we wanted to hear their stories, too. It's one thing to turn your life upside down to go shoot bullets at bad guys. It's another to give up everything to go fill candy machines 12 hours a day. In the months since the USS Stennis embarked for the Arabian Sea, Creevon has only gone outside twice. If you picture for a moment what an aircraft carrier looks like, the deck of the ship, that big flat deck, is where jets take off and land. So you can't just walk around up there. She sees daylight maybe once a day. She's 20 years old. It's her first time away from home.
2: You know, the hardest part is just missing home, the homesick. If I can get over that, then I'll be all right. And when I first got here, I was like really bad. I cried every day and stuff like that. But it's like my parents are really helpful. They email me every day. So.
1: 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If you never served on a ship like this, believe me, there is so much you don't know. From WBEZ Chicago, This is American Life. I'm Ira Glass. 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

0: This American Life, our episode from early 2002, continues about life on an aircraft carrier. So Alex Blumberg and Wendy Doerr and I went to the Stennis together, and throughout this hour you're going to hear from all three of us.
1: We got to the Stennis about 6 weeks after the ship arrived in the North Arabian Sea.
2: The other aircraft carrier on duty there, the Theodore Roosevelt, sends planes during the day, and the Stennis sends them at night.
0: This means that reveille is called over the ship's PA system to wake everybody up for work at 7 p.m. We expected a bugle, or at least a recording of a bugle, but it turns out to be sort of no frills.
3: Reveille, reveille, all hands eve out.
2: From the time we get up, we're led everywhere by a group of public affairs officers who are, contrary to what you think they might be, well, contrary to what we suspected they'd be anyway, good-humored and quite helpful. Our first day, they lead us down a long passageway. Every 15 feet or so, there's a junction, and other hallways go off to the left or right, and ladders go up and down. It's like walking through a big habit trail.
4: Make a left there.
5: Keep going.
2: Remember, the boat is huge. It's 4.5 acres. But most of the life of the ship takes place here, in the 8 stories of rooms and passageways below the flight deck. There are no windows on these decks, and the boat is so big that in good weather, it doesn't really even sway. And so most of the time, the sensation is less being at sea than being underground, in some sort of huge subterranean warren.
6: Can I cut through?
2: You're constantly squeezing by people coming from the other direction.
6: Hey, you. I'm still awake.
2: After 5 minutes of winding our way through these narrow corridors, we come to a big, rounded steel door. It's maybe 5 feet tall, airtight. It's got a big lever in the middle. Someone turns it, and we climb through, into one of the largest rooms we've ever seen. This is the hangar deck. It's 2 football fields long, 3 stories tall. Entering it, it's like walking through a closet door and finding yourself at the pitcher's mound in the Astrodome. We walked past parked fighter planes and hundreds of people, all scurrying around, pushing hand trucks, talking into walkie-talkies. And then we arrive at the hangar bay door, which is basically a 3-story hole in the side of a ship.
1: It's nighttime. Peering out, we can make out the shadowy outline and red running lights of another huge boat, traveling at the same speed we are, maybe 100 yards away. A 6 steel cables stretch between the 2 ships. Helicopters dip and swerve back and forth. And then, out of the darkness, 2 pallets with hundreds of pounds of food come swinging in on a cable.
7: We just took on 2 pallets.
0: Lieutenant Commander Mark Semler explains that they're bringing on enough food for 5,000 people for 30 days, plus machine parts, bundles of food. People pass boxes of fresh pears and strawberries and avocados, fire brigade style. The entire operation takes over 250 people. And though everyone knows they're at war, in most jobs, it doesn't feel like a war.
8: Not at all. We do our job.
9: I know everything that's going on, but it just feels like, okay, we're living on the boat for 6 months.
10: I feel like I'm doing my job the same way, and this is pretty much normal. It's not like being on the front lines with an M16 in my hand.
11: Do you wish you had a job which put you more in the front lines?
10: No. Not with my wife and stuff. No, I'm very happy with what I am.
2: The average age on board the ship is 21 years old. And when you ask people how they ended up here, the most common answer is, I don't know. They just shrug and say they were failing out of school, or they wanted to see the world, or they wanted money for college. Almost all the enlistment stories can be summarized as either, I joined the Navy to straighten out my life, or I joined the Navy because I wanted something more.
12: Okay, I'm Jessica Phillips. I got here 6 days ago, so I'm going through training right now. So everything's still a blur. I don't even know what day it is. Wednesday? Thursday?
2: When I asked Jessica Phillips my question about how she ended up on this ship, she looked up at me and said, do you really want to hear this story? It all began, she said, 2.5 years ago, working at the mall in a Barnes & Noble and living in the same small town where she'd grown up, in Ocala, Florida.
12: The place where I live is considered a black hole. It's nobody gets out of there. Like, most people live and die there, and that's just the way it goes. You grow up with the same people. Everything stays the same. I couldn't take it anymore. So I told him I had 2 girl roommates at the time, and I looked at him and I said, you can have all my stuff. I packed up a suitcase, and I was like, I'm leaving. And I left that night, and I left him like money for that month's rent and everything. I was like, you need to find a new roommate. I get in my car, which was an 89 Mustang, and just putter away.
2: Jessica had no idea where she was headed. There were vague thoughts of finding someplace cool and applying to college. She made her way up the coast to Raleigh, North Carolina. Jessica ended up stopping in Raleigh, moving in with friends. But without a job, she had to find other ways to make ends meet.
12: You know, I used to go gas station to gas station and ask people for money, pretty much. I'd be like, listen, I'm on a road trip. Most people hand me money, you know, $5 or something. But she'd only do that for so long. So I was just like, I'm sitting there, and I was trying to figure out what I did this for, first of all. Like, I gave up all my stuff. I'm almost broke. I went, you know, I was just like, I need to figure out what I need to do. I need to do something with myself. So everybody was, we were having a party, and everybody was, like, partying, and I'm sitting outside, and some guy comes up to talk to me, and he said something about, like, what are you doing tomorrow? And I said, I'm going to go home and join the Navy. And he was like, what? Like, he was just like, what are you talking about? I was like, I think I'm going to pack up and go home and join the Navy. I was like, this is what I need to do.
2: And how? Why did the Navy pop into your head? Why Navy?
12: You know, I have no idea. I think my manager at Barnes & Noble was in the Navy for 2 years. She was a yeoman, but that was like 20 years ago. And that kind of like came back to me. And I think, this sounds so cheesy though, but it was like a Navy commercial came on in between television or something. It's the one where they say that the sea is our classroom. They use like the intro to some hardcore rock song. I think it's a Limp Bizkit song. Maybe not. Maybe it's a Godsmack. I don't know, but there's the carrier and it's racing across and they've got the jets flying over and they got the people like all smiling in their nice uniforms and sitting in class doing their schoolwork and the people who are sitting in front of the radar and looking at the, you know, the picture. And then they're like, most people go to school, but this is our classroom. And then it says GoNavy.com. So then I was like, hey, you know, maybe I will.
2: From the time you told that guy at the party you were going to join the Navy till the time you were in the Navy, how many days passed?
12: 6, 5? That was a Friday, and that Wednesday I was in boot camp.
2: When I got back, I actually got a copy of the commercial from the Navy. The entire thing takes 15 seconds, and Jessica's memory of it is pretty much perfect.
4: Why should you consider getting an education in the Navy? This is one of your classrooms. Navy, accelerate your life.
2: And how was it for you? Like, once you were in boot camp, did you have second thoughts?
12: Did I ever have second thoughts? We first got on the bus. It's a whole nice trip. Everybody's polite to you, everything else. Then you get on the bus, and you're sitting there. Some guy gets on the bus and tells you you're not home anymore and starts yelling. It's the basic boot camp thing. I'm not your mama, your papa, you know. Stop talking. I don't want to hear it. So I was just like, okay, they're just trying to scare me, whatever. And, you know, I'm sitting there laughing. I'm like, God, this is such a movie. I was like, how stereotypical is this? So they get us, they bus us to the Navy boot camp in Great Lakes, and we get off the bus, and it's the middle of the night, it's cold, and they're yelling at you to stand against the wall, and why can't you stand still, and everything else, and they were, when I call your name, you yell out your social, and they yell out my name, and I'm standing there yelling my social security number, they're telling me I'm not doing it loud enough, and I'm thinking, what did I do? What am I doing here? And it's 5. Gosh, this day is so clear. It's 5 in the morning, and it's like you're looking at a stranger, and you understand everything they're feeling. Like, that was one of the few moments where you look at somebody, and you're like, I know exactly what you're thinking, and I know what you're feeling, because I do too.
2: It got better, of course, and Jessica was satisfied with the Navy. At 22, she says, she's been to countries and seen things she never would have otherwise. But her feelings about the Navy became even stronger after September 11th.
12: As far as September 11th, a personal reflection of what it does, you become a little bit more patriotic. Before, it was kind of like, Navy, I'm in it, you know, it's a job. I do that my 8 hours a day and then I'm done. I'll be able to get my college money. If you'd asked me before as a civilian, I'd have been like, oh, war. Make love, not war. Let's go for the hippie side of it. But now it's just kind of like, I want to cry. I'm tired. So I'm going to start crying. But I look at my family, and it's just like, I'm willing to die for, you know, these people on the street, the people you're walking by. I'm willing to sacrifice myself for what has happened. And it's, I don't even know how to correctly say it. But when you realize that you're really fighting for something and for somebody, it kind of gets more personal.
2: Almost everyone we talked to said some version of this, even people who happened to be doing jobs they hated. They all felt proud to be out there defending their country. And sometimes while they would talk about it, an almost startled tone would creep into their voices, as if they were as surprised as anyone that this crappy job felt so different than all the other ones they'd ever done. They felt they were doing something that mattered.
0: To give you a sense of the variety of things going on at any given moment on board the Stennis, here's what we passed walking down just one hallway on O3 deck with Senior Chief Barbara Mendoza, an electronics repair shop, a room in charge of anti-submarine warfare, an air traffic control center, a conference room that they actually call the War Room, the office of the Admiral, who's in charge of this ship, and the six other ships and two nuclear-powered subs which travel with it at all times, protecting it.
5: This is Civic.
2: Civic means?
5: Intelligence. They're not really that intelligent.
13: No, they are.
5: This is the air wing, commander's office.
1: Toward the back of the boat, some corridors have red lights on instead of white, indicating people are asleep. We pass a guy playing Nintendo. Video games of all sorts are huge in the Stennis in off hours. A guy runs past us with a bloody nose. We never find out the story behind that. There's a workout room, and next to it, a locked door that music's pouring out of. Barbara raps on the door.
5: They're not going to be able to hear me.
1: On the door is a sign-up sheet for bands who can use the room as a rehearsal space. There are lots of bands on board. This one's right. Called Recoil.
5: You can feel the door is just echoing. I mean, it's just vibrating.
1: The guys in Recoil work on planes or on the flight deck. It can be hard to work out their schedule, so they're all free to rehearse at the same time.
2: So where do you draw your inspiration from?
14: A lot of stuff. That song is, that comes from my ex-wife. I recently got divorced and came out of nowhere. I got blindsided, so I draw on my personal experiences.
2: And then where do you perform?
14: We performed at Steel Beach Picnic a couple days ago.
2: Where's that?
14: Up on the flight deck. Every holiday, it's like Christmas, they have bands performing in the mess decks or in the hangar bay. They're going to have a Super Bowl halftime show. They're going to play in the hangar bay.
0: The Super Bowl is sort of tricky for an aircraft carrier. They've scheduled a day off from flying, but the quality of the ship's satellite TV reception depends on which direction they're heading. So the plan was this. At the start of the game, they would set course in the most TV-friendly direction at the slowest possible speed. When they got to halftime, they would turn the 97,000-ton ship around and then chug back as fast as possible to where they began while Recoil and other bands played. And then, when the game started again, they would set out again in that first TV-friendly heading at the slowest possible speed.

0: It's now just a few hours since we saw the resupply operation. We're in the ship's library. It's 11:30 at night. Summer Anderson is on a schedule where her work shift just ended. But before she goes to sleep, she comes here and waits online for a half hour to get onto one of the computers where she can do email. While she waits, I ask her about her job, which involves moving airplanes around from one spot to another. But she cuts this off.
1: You want to talk about something interesting?
0: Sure, let's talk about something interesting.
1: My job's not interesting. No. Tedious.
0: What are you liking about being on board?
1: I actually love the Navy. I don't like my job per se, but I love the whole military. I like the lifestyle.
0: Which part of the lifestyle?
1: It becomes kind of like a big family. You just, you know, y'all love together. Y'all dress and talk and eat the same exact things. You know, we shower in the same exact showers. It becomes like a culture.
0: Summer's friend Melissa walks into the library. She's older than Summer, 25. Summer's just 19. And is here to write email back home.
2: Well, I'm a single mom. For my son's kindergarten class, he has to email me, so that's why I stay up for the extra hour after work to read them.
0: I'd assume that Summer would also be writing to people back home, but she tells me no. She's writing to friends on the ship. It's the only way to keep up with people, she says. Everybody works different hours, and there is a lot to keep up with.
1: Yeah, that's the other thing about the ship is rumors just fly. It's amazing. I found out the other day that I liked somebody I never even met. Rumors are amazing on a ship. Because people get bored. Idle gossip. And it just goes way out of proportion. Like, it's really actually kind of funny.
0: Most of the rumors on board have to do with when they're going to get to go to shore. These circulate constantly. The second biggest subject?
1: Just, you know, other people. It's kind of like high school sometimes.
2: Yeah, it's like a small town in the outskirts of nowhere. You know how everybody knows everything about everybody. I mean, you can walk up to someone, look at their name tag, and be like, oh, that's who they were talking about. Okay.
0: This conversation about rumors ends up getting Alex and Wendy and I in a little bit of trouble, mostly because of me. I find the entire subject so interesting that I bring it up the next place we visit, the ship's laundry. I'm having what I think is a perfectly innocent conversation with an airman named Jason Best. His regular job is to work on high-tech aviation electronics. But the way the Navy works is that when you first report to a ship, you do 90 days at one of the jobs that nobody signs up for when they join the Navy. But the Navy has to have someone do, or you can't actually run a Navy. Cleaning, or serving food, or doing laundry. Thousands of pounds a day of laundry, stacked in bags to the ceiling.
3: Right now I'm opening the dryer. This dryer holds about 100 pounds of laundry.
0: Jason, it turns out, actually doesn't mind his 90 days doing wash.
3: I don't know. I really like laundry, actually. Yeah, I mean, I feel good. It's just washing laundry. It's not... My regular job is really complicated, and laundry was a good break because it's really simple. Here, all you do, you just throw it in the washer, take it out of the wash, put it in the dryer. You know, and there's not too much complication.
0: And then, at the end of this perfectly nice conversation, I bring up the new thing that I learned just minutes before in the library.
4: I've heard there's a lot of rumors on board a ship. Like, there's always rumors. What are some of the rumors that you've heard?
3: Oh, you always hear rumors about when we're going to pull in, when we're not going to pull in, you know, when we're going to see a porting. Then a lot of rumors about when we're going home, because some people say we're going to stay longer. Some people say we may leave earlier. Rumors about, like, what ports that we're going to hit on the way back, because everybody wants to go to Australia. But then, of course, you hear rumors about, like, different girls and different guys sleeping together and people getting in trouble and getting caught for that.
4: So, what happens if they get caught for that?
3: Getting a lot of trouble. You're not allowed to have any fraternization on the ship. So that's another thing that's kind of rough, you know. I haven't had much physical contact in a long time. Even just a hug every now and then, you're not really supposed to do that in uniform, and you're always in uniform. So I miss affection a lot. You know, I do. I grew up in a very affectionate home, and I like to just get a hug every now and then.
0: Jason tells me another rumor or two he's heard. We say goodbye, and Wendy and Alex and I go down to get some food. Perhaps 15 minutes later, one of the public affairs officers informs me that Jason and I had been overheard talking about rumors on the Stennis, rumors about men and women sleeping together on board, and that within minutes, this had been reported up the ranks all the way to the ship's executive officer, person who oversees the day-to-day operations of the Stennis. People were upset. What sort of story were we putting together anyway? I won't bore you with the details of several rather tense conversations. Let's just say that we had inadvertently hit a nerve. It's been just 8 years since women were first deployed onto combat ships and aircraft carriers. It's just 10 years since the Navy was forced to rethink how women were treated in the service in the wake of the Tailhook scandal. This is all still enormously sensitive. Sensitive enough that this conversation in the laundry was enough to raise red flags up and down the chain of command. At some point, we're brought in without our tape recorders to meet the ship's executive officer, a friendly but tightly wound man named Jeff Miller. And he explains that when new crew members arrive for duty on the Stennis, he personally gives the speech reiterating Navy policy on male-female relationships, a policy he sums up for them as no dating. A date, he tells them, is as simple as two people walking side by side, closely, heads leaning together and talking. A date is when you sit too near each other. You should be a minimum, he tells them, of two butt widths apart. When he spots crew members sitting closer than that, he'll ask them if it's a date, and when, of course, they say no, he'll tell them, well, then make sure it doesn't look like a date. Which all seems sensible enough. This is a workplace, like any other, and you can't sleep with people you work with. But consider what the Navy is up against in trying to make this policy work. 12% of the crew on the Stennis is female. The average age on board, as we've said, is 21 years old. That is thousands of young people, cooped up together in a close space for months at a time, far from home. Trying to keep people from having sex with each other in that situation is, in a sense, fighting nature itself. In any case, after that incident, the public affairs officers felt that it was necessary to monitor our interviews a little more closely. Lieutenant Jeff Gorell, one of these very smart, very capable people, saddled with the thankless job of escorting us around the ship, a job which the lieutenant compared to herding cats, was with me on the mess deck not long after all this came to pass. We had some time to kill, and I saw a group of talkative young sailors who looked like they might be talkative interviewees. I asked Lieutenant Gorell if it would be okay to talk with them, but worried about their big mouths, he steered me instead to a serious-looking sailor named Kevin Wren. This turned out to be a mistake for poor Lieutenant Gorell.
5: I'm just ready to go home. Been on the water too long.
6: How come you chose the service?
5: Court order.
6: Really? Court order?
5: Yeah, so that's how they do it in Texas. Instead of you going to jail, they send you to the armed service. So
6: they give you a choice of jail or the Navy?
5: Yeah, or the armed service, any armed service.
6: You don't have to tell me the answer to this. What kind of trouble were you in?
5: Oh, drugs. Yeah. Yeah, so.
6: How much jail would you have had to do?
5: 7 years.
6: So how do you like it?
5: It sucks. It's like a prison on water. That's what it is. I don't really like it.
0: This was not, of course, what Lieutenant Gorell was hoping for from young Kevin. I asked, hoping to turn things to a more positive area, if Kevin is changing, if people grow when the courts send him out here.
5: No, because people get flown out the ship almost every month, you know what I'm saying, for doing drugs or all kind of stuff. So, it's whatever you got inside of you. That's what makes, you know what I'm saying, that's what's going to change you, you know what I'm saying? If you don't want to be changed, you ain't going to be changed, so.
0: I can practically hear the acid eating away at Lieutenant Gorell's stomach at this answer. I rack my brain for the most completely neutral question I can ask.
6: So what do you do? So on your job, like what is there to do?
5: You just walk around all day. For 8 hours, you walk around and check spaces.
6: And what are you looking for?
5: Just people having sex, fights, anybody drinking, doing stuff they ain't supposed to do on the boat. So hopefully we'll get to see, but I haven't seen anything yet, so.
6: You haven't seen anything yet?
5: No. I've been looking, though.
0: I glance over and catch the expression on the lieutenant's face.
6: But the fact is, like, people are pretty well behaved on this boat.
5: No, that's not true. That's not true. I don't know who told you that, but, yeah, this boat is like a love boat right now.
7: All right, you're done. If anyone ever asks you to do an interview again, say no.
0: This is what Lieutenant Gorell has to deal with all day long in the service of his country. As for the love boat aspect of living on the Stennis, a number of men and women both pointed out, with the incredibly long work hours, who has the energy? By this point, perhaps you've noticed that everyone you've heard so far this hour sounds very, very young. One of the most amazing things about the Navy, and the military in general, is that it takes people who are so young and then gets them to operate something as huge and complicated as the Stennis. When I get a chance to visit the bridge and interview the captain of the Stennis, James McDonnell, he makes clear that he is intensely aware of the youth of his crew. When he walks through the decks, they tend to chat him up, but on a very narrow range of are-we-there-yet questions.
8: When are we going home? When is the end of cruise? What are we going to do after we get back from cruise?
9: How often are you asked this question?
8: Oh, several hundred times a day. So, literally, I mean, I walk around a ship and I see the sailors, and I have to come up with a little shtick to make sure that I portray it correctly. It's not very satisfying to just say, we don't know, although that's the truth. We don't know.
0: Another thing Captain McDonnell is very aware of is the need to keep everybody in touch with how they are contributing to the overall war effort. Every single day he gets on the ship's PA system and reviews any international news which might have consequences for the Stennis.
8: Just to kind of keep the crew connected, I just like to make sure that they keep focused on why we're out here. It's very easy, as I'm sure you've probably seen, to start letting your mind drift about other things other than the task at hand. When I have the young folks up here, I have the sailors of the day up here every day, one from the air wing and one from the ship. The interesting thing is that I will ask them just kind of, hey, do you know who the Secretary of State is? And that's about a 1 in 3 get it right. Do you know who the Secretary of Defense is? And maybe a little higher percentage, but not much more. Because they're so focused on their world that it really kind of is our job to help them break out of that a little bit and put their very hard work in the context of the big mosaic that's going on.
0: A few hours later, we stood in a passageway and listened to the captain's daily message.
10: Aboard USS John C. Stennis. Good day, this is the captain. Day 35 of combat operations over Afghanistan. This is an incredibly uncertain time for all of us aboard. The war on global terrorism, tensions between India and Pakistan, separate warnings from the President of the United States to Iran and Iraq.
0: But the PA announcements, which give you an even deeper sense of who the crew is and what it means to supervise a shipload of young people, are announcements like this one from the ship's executive officer, Jeff Miller.
11: The real topic I need to talk about right now is fresh water. For some reasons we're not completely sure of, we've gotten ourselves in a little bit of a bind with the amount of fresh water we have on board.
0: He's upbeat. He thanks them for their hard work on the problem. He urges them on to more. The tone is like a great high school football coach.
11: So here's what I need you to do. And I need all 5,000 of us to work on this one today. We need to make sure that we're taking short Navy showers. That's a little redundant. Every Navy shower is supposed to be short. We expect the water to run for no more than 2 minutes. So the trick is, turn the water on, get wet, turn the water off. Soap up, turn the water on, rinse off, turn the water back off again. If you're taking a Hollywood shower right now, you're going to hurt the ship. And right now, for the next 10 to 12 hours, if we can turn this around and start to build up our water reserve, we can avoid throwing the water out.
0: Coming up, what it's like to drop a bomb on Afghanistan. In a minute, from Chicago Public Radio, when our program continues.
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0: jar of red licorice and some homemade blondies that someone's girlfriend sent everybody. On the wall, there's this underground newspaper, The Aviator's Print, which is in the style of The Onion. The stories and the headlines all consist of these inside jokes like, new billet added to air wing watch, which we don't understand at all, but everybody else seems to find hilarious.
1: On the backs of the leather chairs the pilots sit on are their call signs, the official nicknames they use over the radio on their missions. There's Frenchie, Tink, Chewy, Fish, Rain Man, Mr. Burns. That last one for a pilot who supposedly looks like the character on The Simpsons.
2: This is Pom Pom.
3: Oh, yeah?
2: Pom Pom.
1: Interesting.
3: Yeah, fascinating.
2: Well, yeah. There's a story behind it, though. I think I know it. What was it? Oh, one of us sitting here, call sign Pom Pom, was a cheerleader in college.
3: Good friends. We're very close here.
1: One of them shows us the official drawing of the squadron mascot and quietly points out that it's a bird whose wing has a middle feather extended, like a middle finger.
0: At 4 a.m., nine of these guys sit down in their flight suits to watch an intelligence briefing that comes in over closed-circuit TV. Then a young guy named Steve Koffler stands up in front.
4: All right, good morning. Briefing here for our XAR mission. 702, 705, and we've got Gonzo in 706. I'd like you to act as a fill.
0: Watching him, it occurs to me how rare it is as an adult to hear somebody speak in your own language for 10 minutes and not understand a word he's saying.
4: Divert field, we're working Blue Water Ops. If we need to divert and we're feet dry, you know where we're going. And if we're feet wet, we'll go to Masira there.
0: Then they suit up. It's a crazy amount of survival gear, 20 to 25 pounds worth, including a parachute, survival knife, radios, flares, and something called a blood chit. Screwbird's commanding officer, Ross Myers, a trim man with the call sign Monkey Butt, stitched onto his Navy coveralls in neat black letters, pulls one out to show us. It's a piece of paper with an American flag and a serial number, with the same message in several languages.
5: Arabic, English, Dari, Pashto, Uzbek, which would have to be for Uzbekistan, Persian, Farsi.
0: And then in English, it gives a translation. It says,
5: I'm an American and do not speak your language. I will not harm you. I bear no malice towards your people. My friend, please provide me food, water, shelter, and necessary medical attention. Also, please provide safe passage to the nearest friendly forces of any country supporting the Americans and their allies. You will be rewarded for assisting me when you present this number to American authorities.

0: Scoobirds head out to their planes. An aircraft carrier's main mission is to fly planes, but when you see what it takes to launch or land a jet on a boat, what you realize is that human beings should not be doing this at all.
1: The runway is just too short. For the planes to get enough lift under the wings, the crew actually has to drive the boat at top speed into the wind. Then, the front wheel of the plane is attached to machinery under the deck, the catapult, which literally flings it off the edge of the deck like a pebble from a slingshot.
2: Landing the plane on the deck is much harder than taking off, and it's very, very dangerous. The head of the Scoobirds, Ross Myers, a.k.a. Monkey Butt, says that in his 16 years of service, he's personally seen six of his friends crash into the back of the boat while trying to land. None of them survived.
0: Basically, what you're trying to do is latch a hook that hangs from the back of your plane onto one of four cables that are stretched across the deck. An airman named Dave Cruz explains how it works. The pilot looks at something called the ball, which indicates if he's coming in on target, and talks to guys called LSOs, their fellow pilots, actually, who stand right on deck.
3: And it's up to the LSOs to guide them in.
4: They're talking to them over the radio?
3: Right now, they're talking to that next air coming in, which is a Tomcat, which is 3/4 of a mile. He's calling the ball and stating his fuel state.
5: 115, on course, on glide path, 3/4 mile, call the ball.
6: 115, Tomcat ball, 8.0.
7: Roger, ball, 28 knots, down the angle.
3: Right now, it's about 1/4 mile. Right now, I should tell him you're on ball, and it should be good to go.
4: He's right over the edge of the deck?
3: Yeah. Landed too short. Landed too short with the one wire. Landed too short.
1: The one wire is the wire closest to the rear of the boat, and if you catch it, that means that you were dangerously close to going too low and slamming into the back of the carrier. Sometimes, a pilot can't straighten out his approach enough, and the LSOs have to

0: wave him off. It can get a little tense.
1: Here comes another one. Just describe how he's doing.
2: All right, he's turning into the 3/4 mile now.
3: Roger, ball 28 knots down the angle.
2: And right now it's a little too low. Right now the pilot should be telling him kind of give a little throttle.
3: Don't settle. Power. Power. Wave off, wave off.
0: One deck below, in the Blue Diamond Squadron briefing room, I talked to a pilot named Jeremy Markin about what it's like when things don't go well during a landing.
4: Who knows what happens? Maybe you lose an important instrument inside, and it's nighttime, and maybe there's weather, and so you're in the goo, we call it, inside the, you know, in the clouds. It's dark, so you tell yourself you got to fly the best pass ever, and you come down, and you know, just one thing leads to another, and next thing you know, you're looking at the back of the boat, and you're close to it, and you got guys screaming at you, and you put in the afterburners, and you hook touches down a couple feet past the back of the boat, and you go taxi into the one wire there at high speeds, and realize they caught you, and your legs are shaking, you're still in blow, your lights are still on, and the air boss says, "We got you, you can relax now." And it's kind of hard to relax right away. You kind of got to unwind for a little bit. So
0: you said the hook misses the back of the boat by a couple inches.
4: Well,
0: what does that mean?
4: If the hook hit the back of the boat, that means your plane hit the back of the boat. It wouldn't be good.
5: Both Alex and I hung out with the Blue Diamonds for about an hour. I interviewed Dave Balsitas on one side of the room, while Alex interviewed another pilot, Jeremy Markin, on the other side. And what struck us when we got home is how closely they agree on some things and how far apart they are on others.
0: How long does it take to get to Afghanistan?
4: Anywhere from an hour and a half to 2 hours. Depends on where you're going.
0: And what's it like over Afghanistan? What does it look like?
4: It's, it looks pretty in the mountainous areas. Snow in the mountains looks like real nice mountain peaks.
5: What does it look like when you fly over Afghanistan and you fly over these targets?
6: I can't cuss, can I?
5: And we'll have to beep it out.
6: Okay, it's a shithole. It really is. There is absolutely nothing down there. I don't see anything worth fighting for down there. It's all sand, rocks. I don't know how they live down there.
4: Yeah, it's probably not much different from, out near, like, Glamis or Southern California or something. I mean, there's dunes and mountains. So, it looks like a beautiful country, so...
6: There's no color, there's no irrigation, no lakes, no streams, no farms, just brown and some snow. So it's pretty ugly.
4: When you're actually doing what you're doing, you're kind of so busy that you don't really have a lot of time to sit back and go, hey, you know, kind of look at the scenery. But those moments of those pauses, those moments you have, and you look around, it's the world's a beautiful place, you know, and it's kind of weird to imagine up that high and you're looking down and it looks so beautiful, and then you get snapped back into what's going on down there, and you got to refocus.
0: This might be a sort of a bonehead civilian question, but is it hard to drop a bomb?
4: Oh, yeah, like in almost a moral sense or
0: emotional?
4: It's a double-edged emotion, you know. It's what you train for your whole life. The fact you doing it correctly, and you drop your target, you drop your bomb on the target. And that's an emotional feeling. Hey, I did my job, and just that I was trained and I did it well. While you're up there, I don't really think about the other side of the sword. I'm it's my job to go up there and drop bombs, and so I do it.
6: I feel no remorse about dropping a bomb on them down below. It's not sadistic, it's just, I think it's the right thing. Someone came into our house and trampled on our land, and to go on their land and absolutely pulverize them makes me feel very warm inside. I think that's great. I'm just glad I can be part of the team that's out here doing it. You know, dropping bombs on the bad people. I sleep at night.
5: It's 7:30 in the morning, and it's over 12 hours since Reveille first called everyone to work. For most people, it's the end of the workday. In the mess hall on the second deck, Cynthia and David have just finished their dinner and they're waiting for the 8 o'clock movie, Exit Wounds, to begin.
7: Every now and then we get to watch a chick movie. So.
8: Yeah, we got to watch Stepmom the other day.
7: Yeah, like Stepmom, Steel Magnolias. They haven't shown that one lately. No, they've got it on board.
5: Sitting there side by side in their matching navy blue jumpsuits, they look like they're best friends, if there was such a thing for a man and a woman to be on a Navy ship. They're both reading the Left Behind series. He's on book 2, she's on book 4. They love playing the game of life on Cynthia's PlayStation, and they both enjoy a good chick movie. David joined the Navy so he could get out of his small town in Iowa, and Cynthia joined so she could get her and her 3 kids off of welfare. And it worked. They're all doing great now, she says.
7: Yeah, I've said this before, people laugh at me, but when I come out to sea, it's like a break for me because, you know, at home, I got kids to take care of, house to take care of, and I get out here and all I got to do is take care of myself, go to work and go to sleep, kill time in between, so it's kind of a break being out here for me.
5: Even though she has 11 years of service and he has 13, both with decent rank, this is how they live. David sleeps in a room called a berthing with 196 other guys. And he's one of the oldest at 34. Each sailor gets a bunk bed with a locker underneath it. And their entire personal space is 6 feet long, 1.5 feet tall, and about 2 feet wide.
9: And it's set up in the berthing. It's set up kind of in eras, you know. And like you'll have this one little neighborhood that listens to this music. And, you know, I'm in over the old folks' place. Most of us listen to like country music or something slow. So...
7: See, I live in a 26-person berthing, so it's not quite as bad as 197. A lot of us have brought stuff to make it kind of homey. Mine's Tweety Bird. So I have a Tweety Bird comforter, Tweety Bird pillows, Tweety Bird wallpaper around my rack, so...
9: Yeah. You don't see that stuff down in the male berthing at all.
10: It's now very late, meaning 9 in the morning, and Senior Chief Barbara Mendoza invites us to the Chief's Mess, a special dining room for the ship's chiefs.
5: There are maybe 30 tables with chairs stacked on top, and the floors are shiny and clean. The room is quiet, aside from the pleasant electric hum of refrigerators and drink machines, and the far-off purring of the ship's engines. In the center of the room, 5 middle-aged men are sitting around one of the tables. It's their nightly card game. They're playing hearts. And they're passing around a picture of someone jumping into the ocean during a recent break when they were allowed to swim.
11: This is a perfect shot. You have Randy there jumping off the elevator, and they have a picture of a shark kind of like trying to swallow him up.
12: Nobody can decide, though, whether he's going in or being spit back out. It's up to your interpretation.
5: The person who made this picture, this fake picture on the computer, is the person you just heard, Bobby. Bobby Boucher, which is not his real name. Joel, which is not his real name, explains.
11: Well, his real name's Mike. We call him Bobby. You want to know why?
13: Yeah.
11: Bobby goes over here to a bar with one of our other friends, Brent. They go out and Brent offers to buy him something. Well,
13: No, you're all wrong.
11: Okay.
13: We went to the...
5: They do this over and over. Tell a tip story. Tell them about the girl in Singapore. And then they all start laughing. And then they finally tell the stories, barely getting through them because someone is always interrupting to say they're not telling the story right.
14: Tell them about the tip.
15: No.
14: Tell them the tip. You gotta
11: tell them the tip, Bobby.
15: Yeah.
5: If you picture how the Navy works, there are the enlisted men and then there are the officers. The enlisted, and you've met lots of them on today's show, usually come into the Navy at 18 or 19 years old, straight out of high school. Officers come into the Navy as officers, with higher rank and privileges. The chiefs are the highest-ranking enlisted people, and anyone in the Navy will tell you, they run the Navy. They're the buffer between the bosses and the people who actually do the work.
13: We have to keep the high-echelon people from bothering these guys. Let them do their job, you know. At the same time, getting the job done so that these guys up here are happy.
16: It become like everybody's, your whole division's father and mother all rolled into one. They need to cry on your shoulder. You let them cry on your shoulder. You need to kick them in the butt. You kick them in the butt. I mean, you listen to their problems. You talk to them. You try to help them. And that's probably what most of us spend most of our time doing.
10: Every day, the Don says, somebody comes to him with a problem back home they need to solve. And the Don, whose real name is Brent, helps them out. Often this means getting on the phone and contacting another chief out there somewhere. There's a whole chief-to-chief network.
16: You know, the chief that I need to talk to knows somebody at the command, and they can talk to that chief, you know, we can get this whole thing going.
13: It's a fraternity. We work together, and that's one of the biggest things about being a chief. We are one. I mean, the goal, once you start out in the Navy, if you have a good chief from the beginning, your goal is to be a chief. I mean, your goal is to be that chief. And for me, that was the goal.
15: Who was your chief?
13: It was a guy named Chief Womack. He was my first chief in the Navy, and he was there. Anytime I needed anything, he was always there.
10: Late one night, Lieutenant Gorell and a TV crew from San Diego and I are on our way back to the staterooms when Gorell invites us into the officers' mess for a bowl of cereal before bed. Inside, there's a group of officers talking at another table and one enlisted man breaking down the serving line. It's late, and most of the people in the ship are in bed. So we're eating cereal and talking when the enlisted man appears with a huge tray of food. We all look at each other. No one asked him to fix us anything. "Just thought you all might like a snack, sir," the enlisted man says to Gorell, and puts the tray on our table. The tray contains 12 chicken breast sandwiches, each with lettuce and a slice of American cheese on hamburger buns. There are four of us, and we already have our cereal. Apparently the Powell Doctrine of Overwhelming Force applies to food service as well. Later in our cabin, Wendy, Ira, and I talk it over. Being on an aircraft carrier, we're surrounded on all sides by the lopsidedness of American military superiority. Just the very fact of the carrier itself. No other country even has one like the Stennis. The U.S. has 12. But it's the chicken sandwiches which somehow make that fact real. It's not just the size and strength, but the attention to detail which fully conveys the sheer uncontested might of the American military. Not only does the Navy give each pilot one of the fastest, most expensive fighter planes in the world to fly, not only does it provide him with the most accurate bombs in the history of warfare to drop, it also feeds him at any hour of the day more chicken sandwiches than he can possibly eat. It gives him a room to hang out in with his own official nickname on the chair and a practice space for his band. Someone, somewhere, stitches monkey butt into his flight suit. The other countries don't have a chance. You've never slept in bunk beds with your boss until you slept in bunk beds with your boss on an aircraft carrier. By Navy standards, the room Ira and I shared was luxurious. Only two of us, not 200 or 600. But the problem with the room, everybody warned us, was that it was right below the flight deck, and it could get kind of loud. And sure enough, we were woken up several times that first night by the thumps and the clanks of the planes landing and taking off. Still, we figured, we could manage. Then the second night, a bus ran full speed into the wall by my head. That's what it sounded like the steel wall 6 inches from the top of my head had just suffered a collision with a very fast-moving bus. It was the loudest sound I'd ever heard. And here's what it's like to be in a bunk bed with your boss on an aircraft carrier when you've just heard the loudest sound you've ever heard, if your boss is my boss. What happened next was this. The loudest sound I'd ever heard happened again. And I have to stress, this is not a normal loud sound, like a rock band, or a car horn, or even a stick of dynamite exploding. This is a sound that's only made when things that shouldn't happen happen. It's the sound of disaster, of destruction. It is the sound of catastrophe. I lay there stunned for a second, and then I heard Ira jerk into action, saw his feet swing down from the top bunk. I actually said the words, "You're right, man," as I threw off my blanket and started to run. And then I looked behind me, and I saw Ira digging through his equipment, and I realized I was running for the door, and Ira was running for his tape recorder.
17: 1, 2, 3, 4, 5, 6, 7, 8, 9. Alex?
10: While we waited for the loud sound to happen again, Ira and I handed the microphone back and forth between our bunks and recorded our conversation.
17: If it was a problem, though, there'd be alarms going off and stuff, right? I mean, it just wouldn't just be like a horrible accident, and then nothing, like, you know, and then no sound, right? They'd be saying, like, all hands to your stations, that sort of thing, right?
18: I'm sure if it really gets bad around here, there's bells of some sort.
10: The loud sound never happened again, and eventually we fell asleep, though I were left a tape recorder running just in case. We were out for maybe half an hour when we were woken up again.
19: This is the engineering officer to watch at Center Control. Loss of feed in number 2, reactor plant. Reactor mechanical casualty system team, later number 2, reactor room.
10: Loss of feed in number 2 reactor plant. Reactor mechanical and casualty assistance teams report to number 2 reactor room. Casualty assistance teams? That can't be good, right? After half an hour, in which I tried to convince myself that my stomach ache was not radiation sickness, and Ira tried to figure out how he could get down to the ship's nuclear reactors to report on the accident, another PA announcement came on, just like the first, but with one additional sentence.
19: Reactor mechanical casualty assistance team, later number 2. Reactor room. This is a drill.
10: At breakfast, we learned what had happened. The loud sound, that was a routine test for one of the catapults, and the PA announcement had been a routine drill. The two things were totally unrelated. Both things, they said, happened almost every day. Thank you very much, Alex, for that report. There's one more thing that happened on this, Dennis, that I keep thinking about in the weeks since we returned. It was at the end of our very last day there, which meant 10:40 in the morning, and Barbara Mendoza, the chief who had been kind enough to invite us to the chief's mess, took Alex and Wendy and I outside to the very back of the ship, the Fantail, looking at the water and the sky. It's one of her favorite places on the Stennis.
20: I come out here every day before I go to bed. Very peaceful. I do a lot of thinking out here. I relax a lot, and I really like it. I mean, look at it. It's beautiful. There's no other place to be.
10: We look out at the North Arabian Sea, the waters the military vessels have sailed for thousands of years. Persians were here 500 years before the birth of Christ. Alexander the Great sent ships here. The Ottomans, the Chinese, the Romans, the Portuguese, all of them great naval powers in their day.
21: Hey, Chief. Do you ever think about the fact that, you know, you're serving over here in this particular ocean, this particular body of water? How long people have been traveling by sea across this?
20: You know, wonder when I look at big bodies of water like this, I always wonder how many ships are on the bottom of this floor. So that's one of the things that I like to think about when I'm out here. I wonder how many ships are out here on the bottom that never made it home. Hundreds, over hundreds of them, you know, from all the wars that we've been through.
21: Here you are working for the mightiest Navy in the history of the world.
20: Isn't that cool? How cool is that?
10: Off to the starboard side of the ship, we can see the USS Port Royal protecting our back. We Americans are here for now, while it lasts. Special thanks today to Vice Admiral James Shortman, who at the time that we recorded the show in 2002 ran Carrier Group 7 for the Navy, and to the Public Affairs Office and Navy journalists who showed us around the Stennis, Barbara Mendoza, Jeff Gorel, Cheeto Peplar, and David Michael Ross. 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

0: Up on Outlook with me, Asi Fuchs. Chef Hawa Hassan was just 5 years old when her family fled Somalia.
1: The night we were leaving, it was a matter of, okay, you can hear the gunshots, you can see burning in the distance.
0: She ended up moving to the United States as a young child, without her family, and learned to make the best of her situation.
1: I think a few years into elementary school, it became crystal clear that no one was coming. And when I put the pieces together that my mom was not going to be able to get sponsorship, at least as fast as she had hoped, I thought, it's time to assimilate.
0: Hawa became the all-American girl next door, and it would take her 15 years to rediscover her roots and reclaim her Somali heritage, one recipe at a time. That's after the BBC News.
2: BBC News with Neil Nunes. Rescue teams have worked through the night to locate survivors of the devastating flash floods that hit northern Nepal, killing nearly 200 people. Among those missing are more than 600 tourists. Videos posted online show huge floodwaters surging through populated areas with people fleeing uphill in terror. And Barasa Natarajan has more on the possible cause of the disaster.
3: Several scientists are now coming out with an explanation that probably in one of the glaciers, a snow, huge chunk of ice snapped from that area. It came down crashing into this river that created a block, and then suddenly all the water, they were bursting through these mountains and valleys. It came down from 17,000, 18,000 feet, crashing down somewhere around 4,000 feet. Imagine the amount of ice, the rocks and the boulder, and then smashing into the river, creating this huge wave.
2: U.S. media say a military judge has ruled that the alleged mastermind of the 9/11 attacks will stand trial in June 2028, nearly a quarter of a century after the attacks. Khalid Sheikh Mohammed was captured in 2003 and has been held at the U.S. naval base in Guantanamo Bay. He's accused of directing the plot to crash hijacked airliners into the World Trade Center and the Pentagon. A man from England has become the world's first patient to have a tumour removed through brain surgery with live artificial intelligence assistance. Surgeons at University College London Hospital said the man could have lost his sight without the operation. Here's Smita Mundasad.
4: The patient's tumour was benign, but dangerously close to important blood vessels and nerves, leaving him at risk of going blind. The team trained their AI tool on hundreds of videos of previous operations. They then use the AI tool in real time to help highlight sometimes hidden vessels and nerves and to mark up the safest place to remove the tumour. Researchers hope that with larger trials, using AI in this way will help surgery become both safer and faster.
2: Meta, which owns Facebook and Instagram, has agreed to restrict American teenagers' use of its platforms as part of an $18 billion settlement with states that accused it of harming children. A California judge has approved the deal, saying it would meaningfully address the negative impacts of the social media platforms. J.B. McCuskey is the attorney general for West Virginia, one of the states that filed the lawsuit.
5: The changes to Meta's platform and the safety features that will be part of Meta's interaction with our teens and frankly with their parents are incredible. And we think that this is going to save lives. We think this is going to make our children and our families happier and safer.
2: World News from the BBC. At least 12 people have been killed in wildfires in northwestern Algeria. The civil protection authorities said dozens of blazes swept through several provinces. Five of those who died were in Djigal province. The government of Papua New Guinea is due to begin debating the results of an independence referendum held by its autonomous Bougainville region, potentially paving the way for the creation of a new country. 7 years ago, around 98% of people in Bougainville voted to break away from PNG in a non-binding referendum. New research from Britain suggests involvement involving family and friends in treating mental health patients drastically reduces the likelihood that they'll be admitted to a psychiatric hospital. Alison Holt has this report.
6: Researchers looked at the impact of an approach to mental health treatment called open dialogue. Patients see the same professionals over time as often as they need, and family and friends are closely involved in the sessions. The system originated in Finland in the 1980s, but this is the first randomized controlled trial. It found patients were three times less likely to need hospital treatment than those with more standard care, and if they did, the time they spent there was halved. However, the number of relapses patients had wasn't reduced.
2: Scientists have enlisted the help of six narwhals to study how climate change affects the isolated waters surrounding East Greenland. The spiral-tusked whales can dive to 1,500 metres and often return to the same area, making it easy for scientists to take repeated measurements. Researchers attached electronic tags to six narwhals and measured the temperature and salinity of various waters. This helped scientists understand how warm Atlantic water is reaching the region's fjords and what it means for glaciers. BBC News.
1: Crystal clear blue waters, late nights with a bunch of people gathering over tea, the smell of burnt incense.
0: Hi, and welcome to Outlook, the home of extraordinary stories on the BBC World Service. I'm Asya Fuchs.
1: Constantly a pot of just boiling shah, which is Somali tea, lots of shekel shekel, which is just conversation.
0: Hawa Hassan remembers her time growing up as a small child in Mogadishu, the capital of Somalia, very fondly.
1: Loha, which is kind of like a Somali crepe.
0: In particular, the food.
1: I often had that with butter, sugar, and Somali tea. I would have sips of my mom's tea. That was a favorite. For lunch or dinner, sugo, which is a Somali pasta sauce that I like to say the Italians left behind. But ours is so much more warmer. It's made with cardamom, cumin, turmeric, cinnamon, cloves, all of these like whole spices that are toasted, then grounded. I often make that sauce just as a way to feel closer to my mother or closer to home, or if I'm having a tough week. It's like a marker of joy. And sometimes I don't know if it's the trauma romanticized, but my experience and my rememory of some of these things is just a lot of tenderness and family time.
0: Somali food is still a source of happiness for Hawa.
1: Every family has their own version of beef suqar.
0: She now lives in New York, where she's founded a company for Somali sauces and condiments, writes cookbooks, and presents cooking shows as a TV chef.
1: There are some families that use a spice called hawaj.
0: But for Hawa, it hasn't always been that way. For a long period in her life, she lost touch with her family and her roots. This is the story of her rediscovering and reconnecting with her past many years after leaving Somalia as a young child. Because while Hawa was wrapped in the warmth of her mother's kitchen, Somalia was coming undone.
7: The Somali people have been suffering, forgotten for years.
0: In 1988, when she was just a toddler, a civil war broke out. And when she was five, the Somali state collapsed completely.
8: Normal life has come to an end. There's nothing left for these people to return to, and no law to uphold their rights.
1: The night we were leaving, it was a matter of, okay, you can hear the gunshots, you can see burning in the distance. The government had been overthrown. Immediately, my father's thought process was, I have to get everyone to safety. I remember just in the middle of the night being packed into a car by my father. My mother was on the brink of giving birth to her fifth child at this point, my little sister. We crossed the border, and my mother gave birth at a Kenyan hospital. And then shortly after, we moved over to Mombasa, where we then ended up being in the refugee camp for the next year.
0: And your father, he stayed behind in Somalia, is that right?
1: Right. He dropped us off and he went back.
0: Mm.
1: And he never left.
0: The refugee camp that Hawa, her four younger siblings, and their mother stayed at was was set up to host the tens of thousands of people fleeing the brutal civil war and famine in Somalia. It was quickly assembled in the dry, dusty plains of northeastern Kenya and mainly consisted of tents and plastic sheets to protect them from the harsh sun. Even though Hawa was only five, she remembers it well.
1: It was busy. My mother was seeing people she knew. People were coming to our tent. There was constant conversation about what might be next for Somalia. And then there were people who were just focused on the return. You know, how do I get back home? How do we rebuild? And my mother, very early on, you know, she was so young. She was 25 at the time. So her main concern was completely restarting her life. As soon as my father went back and she gave birth, her only thought was, how do we go forward?
0: In a community where food and cooking is such a social glue, were people able to hold on to that aspect of their lives in the camp?
1: Yeah. Again, I think it is one of the best things about being Somali, that no matter where we are, we gather and we hold on to one another. Life did go on, and it was normal to share your food and invite people over still for conversations and for strategizing and things like that. One of the bedrock of Somali society is gathering and having tea together. And that carried on, you know, even in our quarters, there were people constantly coming over, talking about what's next over tea. One of my first jobs at 4 or 5 was to boil pasta water and to get things ready for my mom so that when the evening came, you know, and her friends and everyone gathered, they had a place to be.
0: Was there enough food to go around?
1: There was, I mean, you're talking about kind of like the beginning of what later became, I think, I want to say the largest refugee camp in the world, but there was absolutely more than enough to go around. People were displaced. They weren't poor and they weren't destitute. Even though the city of my childhood was no longer a bustling and a vibrant city and had become a violent war zone, it had been a place that was on the up and up. You know, people had money, people had access to the outside world, people had family abroad. And so there was money to spend. My mother very early on understood that, and she took it up on herself to open up a kind of like a shop, a dry goods shop, where she sold rice, pasta, teas, toiletries. So things changed. I grew up very much like a child for 4 years of my life. And then shortly after that, my brother and I both had to step into roles that we knew nothing about. And so very quickly, all of us had to grow up.
0: Your mother, she was always thinking about what's the next step? What's next for my family? When she was always plotting and planning like many of the families there. And sort of the first step of that really involved getting you to a better place, a place where you might have better opportunities. Sometime after you guys got to the camp, you were sponsored by a family and sent on your own to live in Seattle in the U.S. Do you remember how you felt leaving your family behind? I mean, did it seem like an adventure, or was it frightening?
1: Oh, absolutely an adventure. Up until that point, I think I'd been on an airplane once. You know, my whole thought process was, enjoy this ride. It's going to be so fun. And you're going to get to a new place, and you're going to suss out the land because your family's coming.
0: Hawa's life was about to change completely. As a young child, she found herself on a plane to the United States of America. First to New York, then to Seattle, places that she knew barely anything about.
1: Absolutely nothing. I'd never heard. I don't even think I knew much about the United States. At that point in our lives, my family was really obsessed with Africa and learning the history of the continent. And we had the conversations around our home were constantly about the apartheid in South Africa. I didn't know the world had extended past Africa.
0: The culture shock started before she even set foot in the U.S. Airplane food.
1: Well, the very first thing that I remember eating and I thought was so strange was they gave us olives on the airplane. And I thought, why are they feeding green eyes to people? I thought, these people are strange. I will not be eating green eyes. I didn't try them at all. I didn't try olives for many years after that. I love olives now. And, you know, when the olives came, I thought, this is so strange. I have to share with people my biscuits and halwa, which is like a Somali treat that you usually eat during celebrations. And so I passed around my halwa. I had enough halwa to last me for like a week. Everyone who was with us, I gave them the halwa for my mom and the biscuits. And then we got to New York and I was on an escalator. I thought, what is happening? My mom, you know, she'd send me with henna on my hands. She did me up as if I was going to a party. And so when we got to New York, people were looking at me strange because I had my little hijab on, I had my henna on, and I'm looking back at these people because I'd never seen so many white people in my life. I was so fascinated by it. At that point in Kenya, you might see a white person here or there, but it wasn't the norm. And then when we got to Seattle and we left the airport, the very first thing I felt was the coldness of the place. I'd never experienced cold like that before.
9: After arriving in snowy Seattle, Hawa moved in with Somali relatives and settled in to her new life.
1: When I got to Seattle, for me, it was just about making sure everything is ready so that when my family comes, I have something to introduce them to. I spent some years being a child that was very much embedded in the Somali community. I helped cook. I cleaned. I went to school. I went home. I went to the mosque. I went home.
9: As kids do, you know, you start to adapt to life in the U.S., but you always assumed that your family would be joining you. At what point do you realize that this might not be happening, that they weren't coming?
1: I think a few years into elementary school, it became crystal clear that no one was coming. And when I put the pieces together that my mom was not going to be able to get sponsorship, at least as fast as she had hoped, I thought, it's time to assimilate. And so towards the end of elementary school was the very first time, I think it was in fifth grade, that I started to think to myself, okay, what does it look like to assimilate? You know, how do I keep the essence of who I am, but feel comfortable in this new society and this new reality of mine?
9: And how do you go about doing that?
1: I think the very first thing I did was I joined the after-school programs. I had an incredible teacher named Miss Buki who took me under her wing and would drive me home at 5, 6 p.m. and would help with my English. And she just took such a liking to me, but she also took such good care and she took pride in who I was. And so she was really my first lifeline in America. And she advised me, you know, join the basketball team, join all these programs that are available to you. And so sixth grade, I joined the girls' basketball team. And that was really essential to just even my personal development. I ended up not only becoming really good at basketball, but I got to learn about structure and discipline and teamwork. And I got to also learn about like communications in this country, because I had never really been in contact with people prior to deciding, okay, no one's coming, I have to assimilate into the society. You know, so some cultural norms, things kids did, music people listened to.
9: You were doing everything in your power, right, to become a normal American kid. How did you at the time reconcile that with the other part of your identity, the Somali part of your identity?
1: I didn't. I think being young and naive worked to my benefit then. I had one thing to focus on, and it was what was in front of me and my new reality. And so I didn't know enough to think, well, if I let this go, what will become of this? I just thought for my safety and for this new life I have, I need to focus on this place.
9: And was there a sense of actively rebelling against or rejecting Somali culture?
1: Oh, absolutely. I mean, I think being a little girl and joining the basketball team in itself is an act of resistance. You know, by the time I got to middle school, people were kind of confused because they just didn't know that young Somali girls can do that at the time, right? It wasn't a part of our culture. And so adults in Somali society who were either working in our schools or were parents of kids at the school would always say, oh God, she plays on the basketball team and she wears pants. You know, and I was like, yeah, I play on the basketball team and I wear pants. You know, like what? It wasn't normal in the 90s for a little Somali girl to be without parents, to be a part of all these programs, to have been as assimilated as I had become. It was very foreign because we were still a society that kind of kept ourselves.
9: How you were trying so hard, right, to build your own community, right, to find your place in this new world. I mean, how much were you missing your family? Were you missing your mother?
1: I think in the earlier years, I was so incredibly heartbroken. I don't even think missing is a strong enough of a word. But as time went on, I started to form so many protective measures around myself to make sure that I didn't get lost in the pain. One of the many things I put in place for myself as a little girl was I would give myself one day to cry a month. And so the last Sunday of every month, I would just cry my eyes out. And I would look in the mirror and I would repeat my name, my full name, back to myself. And then as time went on, you know, that became less and less and less and less. And then as I became an adult, I had to undo some of those threads, right? Because it's not healthy to have so many protective measures around yourself.
9: I guess you're doing what you can at the time to survive, right? And how often were you talking to your family? How often were you talking to your mom, to your siblings?
1: To my mother in the beginning, quite a bit. So she would call once a week. And then there became some dispute because once she realized they weren't going to be able to make it over, my mother formed a plan that I would move to Canada with her brother. I've actually never talked about this.
9: The plan was for Hawa and her uncle to meet at the border between the U.S. and Canada. Then she'd move with him to Toronto. Hawa's life was about to change completely yet again.
1: And the people I was with then took me to the border of Vancouver and Washington, Vancouver, B.C. and Washington.
9: Mm-hmm.
1: But they forgot my green card.
9: She was missing the documents to cross the border.
1: So then that created this tension between the folks I was being raised by and my mother because my uncle couldn't believe it. He came all the way from Toronto to Vancouver to pick me up and they didn't have the documents. Again, another one of those points in life that makes you feel like one thing going right that day would have changed the trajectory of my life.
9: Yeah.
1: And I'm so incredibly fortunate that my green card was missing because if it wasn't, I would have grown up with my uncle in Canada under a whole another structure. It would have been an upheaval that would not have led to where and what I am now. You know, then my mother after that, I don't think the calls became less. It became less important to make sure that I got the calls. And so we didn't talk for many years. Sometimes there would be a 2-year gap. I think the longest was like 3 years.
9: Did you miss her in those gaps?
1: No, I didn't even, I know this might sound silly, but I did my best to not even think about that life.
9: Yeah.
1: I kept my head down. I became very close to my basketball coaches. I moved in with my teammates' parents who were very well off and took good care of me. I was in all the after-school programs. I got my driver's license. I became the girl next door in every way And everyone around me would say that, like, oh, you are the American girl. You are this. And I took that all to heart, and I really did believe it. Maybe sometimes in between the noise, there was a time here or there where I felt, oh my God, I miss home. But for me, this new reality was so much more important than anything I had left behind at that time, because I was in protection mode.
9: Mm-hmm. And I mean, when you did talk to your mother, what did she make of your, you know, increasing Americanization, you know, the basketball, the all of it? What did she think about it?
1: Well, by now, my mother had relocated to Norway, so she was living in Oslo. So she had her own understanding of Western society. And I think at every point, even to now, my mother has just been so grateful that I've been okay.
9: Mm-hmm.
1: Those years where we were disconnected, she says this till now, you know, people had such wonderful things to say about you as a little girl, but the only thing they didn't like is they thought you didn't like your own. And she knows this, but for me, it was a form of protection. I needed to protect myself in totality, because even sometimes being around some friends' parents I had were triggers for things I didn't have. And so I threw myself into this new world, and in turn getting disconnected from the community all around until I could be at a better place and I had more control and I had more authority.
9: You know, as part of that, in your new American life, you know, what was your diet like? What were you eating? Was it sort of burgers, fries, and pizza?
1: Oh, we had a corner store near our home. You know, I'd walk in there with a dollar and he'd make a meal out of it. I was having hot links, hot dogs, burgers, Doritos, Reese's Cups, slushies. I was, you know, gas station pizza, chicken wings, you know, mac and cheese when I would go to friends' homes. And then a lot of my best friends growing up were Ethiopians. And so on the weekends, I would eat anjera and, you know, I would eat shuro, which is ground chickpeas. I would eat what they were eating.
9: Mm-hmm.
1: That's still some of my favorite food in the world. Wherever I go, I always look for an Ethiopian restaurant.
9: Mm-hmm.
1: So I had a little bit of everything, but I didn't go out of my way to find Somali food.
9: And you weren't cooking Somali food?
1: I wasn't cooking anything. I was a child. I was an American kid. I was going to basketball practice. Yeah, I was going to basketball practice and making sure that I was hydrated enough.
9: Having a Gatorade and a hot dog.
1: I was having a blue Gatorade or an orange Gatorade. That's right.
9: Hawa, at this point, a self-proclaimed American girl next door, was forging her own path. She graduated from high school, then college, was scouted as a model, and moved to New York to pursue her modeling career. But throughout all of it, there was always something in the back of her mind.
1: I got to a place in my mid-20s where I said, okay, I have to go back because I need to undo some of the threads of my own life. I need to speak to my mother about the abandonment. Of course, I know why things happened, but it doesn't mean that it hurts less.
9: How Hawa reconnected with her family, moved in with her mother and 9 other siblings now living in Norway, and rediscovered her love for the food she grew up with. That's all coming up after the break. Plus, a Nigerian trumpet player on his 2 attempts to set a Guinness World Record. This is Outlook.
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0: Coming up on part two of Outlook, Nigerian trumpet player Joshua Lasagna tried to set a world record, but it turned out to be much harder than he'd expected.
1: I got to my limit, as at that point, humanly speaking, I could not play anymore. My chops failed, my arms, my body, my legs were literally shaking. Everything went, so weird.
0: Did he make it? That's after the news.
2: BBC News with Neil Nunes. Rescuers have worked through the night to locate survivors of the devastating flash floods that hit northern Nepal, killing nearly 200 people. Among those missing are more than 600 tourists. U.S. media say a military judge has ruled that the alleged mastermind of the 9/11 attacks will stand trial in June 2028, more than a quarter of a century after the attacks. Khalid Sheikh Mohammed has been held at the U.S. naval base in Guantanamo Bay for the past two decades. A man from England has become the world's first patient to have a tumor removed through brain surgery with live artificial intelligence assistance. Surgeons at University College London Hospital said the man could have lost his sight without the operation. The social media giant Meta, which owns Facebook and Instagram, has agreed to restrict American teenagers' use of its platforms as part of an $18 billion settlement with states that accused it of harming children. It denies wrongdoing. The Brazilian government is taking legal action against the messaging platform Discord for failing to adopt child safety measures. The civil lawsuit also requires the U.S.-based company to pay almost $100 million in moral damages. A man has driven a car into a crowd in Caen in the northwest of France. One person was killed and 10 injured. At least 12 people have been killed in wildfires in northwestern Algeria. Dozens of blazes swept through several provinces. And new research from the UK suggests that involving family and friends in treating mental health patients drastically reduces the likelihood of admission to a psychiatric hospital. BBC World News.
0: Hey, I'm Asya Fuchs, and welcome back to Outlook from the BBC World Service. We're speaking to author and chef Hawa Hassan, who fled the Somali Civil War when she was just 5 years old and ended up in the United States without her immediate family. Hawa built her new life in Seattle, became the all-American basketball-playing girl, and lost touch with her mother, siblings, and her Somali heritage. After 15 years, she finally met them in Norway, where they now lived. This is how she describes their reunion.
3: Oh, it was familiar, it was comfortable, it was chaotic. My mother now had 5 more children, and so now there were 10 of us in the house, and some of them were very small. It was like going for a sleepover at your best friend's house and reminiscing about the good old days. Oh, Mom, don't you remember you had $100 and that's how you bought all those things for us in the camp? And, oh, I can't believe you remember that. You know, also, it was nice to have somebody co-sign your memory. Because some of these things, you think you've made them up as a child just to hold on to a sense of home.
0: So after you reconnected with your family, you went back to your life in the U.S., working as a model, you traveled the world. But a few years later, you made the decision to actually go and live with your family in Oslo.

0: to go back because I need to undo some of the threads of my own life. I need to speak to my mother about the abandonment. Of course, I know why things happened, but it doesn't mean that it hurts less. I had to have some big conversations. And so I thought being with her and cooking with her and, you know, as I was searching for myself and trying to build out new ways of living for myself, I thought I should go back to the source.
1: And what was that like in practice, you know, finding a rhythm together as a family, right? You'd been independent for so long.
0: Oh, chaotic, because I like quiet. I like structure. I like to wake up very early. I like to go to bed super early. My siblings are the complete opposite.
1: Mm.
0: You know, when you have 9 people living in one household, it's like camp every day. And it's also a lot of people that have had their own experience with abandonment and civil unrest and displacement and their own stories of assimilation, right? And so as adults, we've become best friends because we get to talk about these things without no judgment.
1: Mm-hmm. And how did you start to bond again? Was the kitchen a place that kind of brought you back together to sort of reform some of those deeper bonds?
0: Oh, totally. My sister's making bris, which is Somali rice, or somebody else making sugo, or someone waking up and making breakfast. The kitchen just kind of became a meeting point. In my mom's old apartment, it's the one place you have to walk through to get from bedrooms to, you know, any other living area. So there was constant movement in the kitchen because it's, you know, it was a connecting point. We just reverted back to our old selves. My mother was yelling instructions and I was following along.
1: What sort of memories did that conjure up?
0: I think the main memory for me was the smell. I always say if you've been in a one Somali person's home, you've been at all Somali people's home. The cumin, the cardamom, the cinnamon, the cloves, the whole cardamom in the morning, in the tea, like cracking open. It was exactly as I left it before.
1: This time in the kitchen, clearly it was healing and it was inspiring because, you know, back in New York, you took some of these recipes and you launched this condiment brand, Best Best. Why did you want to do that?
0: I think when I was starting to talk about my own being and my own self and connecting the dots of my own life, I kept thinking about all the things that the world had gotten wrong about people like myself. Because I would speak to people and they'd say, well, don't you feel like this? And isn't it being a refugee like that? And I would say, I don't know anything about those things.
1: Mm.
0: I've lived this way for most of my life. I've lived in Seattle, Washington longer than I lived in any refugee camp, right? So that was a pit stop in my orbit. And for me, the only way that I could teach people about who we were was to tell better stories. And I thought if I inched my way onto the American dining table via condiments, then we could have conversations that were healthier about being refugee, being other, being Muslim, being displaced, being estranged from your family.
1: Hawa continued with that mission. She wrote 2 cookbooks. First, in Bibi's Kitchen, where she set out to collect recipes from grandmothers, Bibis, across southern and eastern Africa. Then came Setting a Place for Us, a collection of recipes from conflict zones to share the stories and food cultures of people impacted by war and displacement. Plus, Hawa started presenting cooking shows, sharing her love of African cuisine. But despite all of the success, her relationship with her mother hasn't changed much at all. And I'm curious, you said, you know, being back in the kitchen with your mom, it was just like when you were a kid and she was barking orders and, you know, chop this, do that. How is it these days? Do you have a little bit more authority in the kitchen with the TV show and the cookbooks and the videos and everything?
0: Not at all. My mother has zero interest in anything you might think you have going on. Or any authority that you might feel you've gained, you're still her.

0: child. There's still orders to be barked. I mean, we go on vacation together now, and it's such a joy to be able to watch her see the world, but she doesn't care.
1: That was author and chef Hawa Hassan. This is Outlook on the BBC World Service.
2: All right, ladies and gentlemen.
1: And now, like from the kitchen to the stage.
2: To tonight's event.
1: Specifically to a world record attempt in Abuja, Nigeria.
2: Tonight's session of magic.
1: A man is sitting on a stage in front of a large digital clock, his trumpet in hand.
2: The Guinness World Record for the longest marathon trumpet playing.
1: Joshua Lasagna first picked up the trumpet to play hymns at church in Nigeria. With time, he became a trumpet teacher at an international school in Abuja and a working musician passionate about raising awareness of the benefits of playing music. In 2024, when he discovered there wasn't a Guinness World Record for the longest time spent playing a trumpet, he knew he had to give it a try. But he had no idea just how difficult it would be. The rules were strict.
3: There is no soloing, there's no jamming, it is strictly melody. And then you cannot repeat any music until after 4 hours. So that means you need this long set list to play just melody and then play for 4 hours of different tune. And then you are allowed to start repeating in the same order. I think 1 week to the attempt, I didn't have enough rest. Playing on the stage to attempt the record is one thing. But there are so many other things that people don't get to talk about. When it's your mental health, you know, you're thinking about the Guinness World Record asked me to actually have an ambulance on site, you know, just in case of emergency. I think 4 days to the attempt, I was under the weather. I was sweating. There was just something going on in my body, and I had to go to the hospital. And unfortunately, the doctor said, Joshua, you need at least a week, you know. And I'm like, my attempt is like, it's in 3 days.
4: So did you take the medical advice?
3: No, I did not.
2: Make us proud, bud. Here it is. Ready, bud? One, two, start the clock.
4: In that 24 hours and 46 minutes, did you feel like giving up? Did you feel like stopping?
3: Multiple times. Multiple times. I got to my limit. As at that point, humanly speaking, I could not play anymore. My chops failed, my arms, my body, my legs were literally shaking. You know, like everything went like so weird that I really literally want to stop. But one thing I did was that I trained my mind even more than my body. Mentally, I was very determined and ready to set that record.
1: Joshua completed the challenge, playing for as long as he could, almost 25 hours. But when the results came through, he found he'd been disqualified for taking a sip of water outside of the designated water break.
3: So what happened in my case was that I was playing a particular song, which was a call and response, right? So the moment where the audience was responding, like 2 seconds, that was when I drank water.
4: Did you know, Joshua, did you know right away that you wanted to try again?
3: No, I didn't. I was mad at Guinness. I don't want to see them no more. I'm very sorry. I don't want to, yeah. You know, I don't want to be in there, you know. So mm-hmm. Not right away. But when I started getting, you know, my phone and kids and students and people calling from different countries, and I was like, okay. I mean, no one was actually advising me to go again.
4: No, that has to come from inside, I guess. Yeah.
3: Yeah.
4: What changed your mind? Why did you decide to try again?
3: I wanted to make a story out of this that, hey, listen, you can always bounce back after a setback. Mm. You know, you can always persevere in the face of adversity. And you don't even learn nothing from success. You learn everything from failure. So I realized I wanted to use this to inspire a lot of people not to give up on their dreams.
4: When was it that you did try again? How long after?
3: 1 year and 2 months. Okay.
4: How are you approaching it differently this time around?
3: I learned from my mistake. I'm not going to drink water on stage at any point.
4: Also, this time around, you decided to save up your breaks. So not do 5 minutes every hour, but save the 5 minutes so that they could be longer breaks, you know, every 2 or 3 hours.
3: Yes. One thing, I got much more experience coming back the second time because there's something I did in my first attempt. I was aiming for 4 hours and 20 minute break, 4 hours and 20 minute break. But something happened. I think the third time I was going to try playing for 4 hours, I got to my limit. So it almost affected me because I got to my limit. And I don't know how to push through that limit. So what I did in my second attempt differently was I went with an open mind saying that, okay, if I do 4 hours and this second time, I don't necessarily have to do 4 hours because what if I was at my limit and something. So I tend to like follow my body to say, okay, but I know that the minimum I could play was 1 hour.
4: Was the second time, was it easier or harder mentally and physically?
3: It was harder in a lot of ways, mentally, physically, and I'll tell you why. Because the second time, the expectations were very high. Oh, Joshua is going again. Oh my God, this guy is crazy. Like, you know, what? You know, so the expectation is now I don't want to fail. I have made sure that I learned from my previous mistakes and I was very ready. But then it got to, I think, 22nd or 23rd hours and something happened. My lip got busted. I was bleeding and, you know, my sound was fading off. I didn't know what to do at that point because I didn't even experience that in my first attempt.
4: And what did you do?
3: So I changed my embouchure. The way you play the trumpet, like this is the position of the mouthpiece to the lip, right? And this is how I play. But then when my lip got busted, I tried to like change a little bit to the side of my lip.
4: And so how much time in total did you play this second time?
3: 25 hours and 30 minutes.
4: How did you feel when you finished? And also, how do you know when to stop?
3: No one is going to tell you. You definitely are going to know when. You can't go anymore, you can't go anymore. That's what it means. So I wasn't satisfied with my second attempt, and I'll tell you why. I was aiming for 30 hours.
4: Okay.
3: So I think 25 hours and 30 minutes, as at that time, I fully recovered and I'm still able to play more. But they thought, oh, you've broken your record already. And I think they stopped the time. I didn't even ask them to stop the time.
4: Are you still wanting to go for that 30-hour record sometime in the future?
3: I don't want to say, oh, I'm going for 30 hours, I'm going for this. But I would like to say that if anyone break my record, I'm willing to come back and retain my title.
4: You know, after you set the record, after those 25 and a half hours of playing the trumpet, when did you play the trumpet again? Did you take a few days off? Did you have some rest?
3: Yeah, I got some questions from people and they said, oh, what if you end up eating the trumpet? What if, you know? I say it took me like about a month because at the time I was still working as the associate band director at the American International School of Abuja. And of course, you know, I need to teach my amazing students. They were happy to, you know, have me back, you know, and I still have to play my trumpet and, you know, teach.
4: Joshua, what changed for you after you set the record?
3: I feel some sense of fulfillment. This was my dream, you know, and being the first person in the world to set the record. And eventually when I got it, you know, it wasn't a win for me. It's a win. It's a win for every dreamer out there. I connected with the trumpet in more deeper level because first you need to love this instrument before you can be able to play for that long, you know. So I've connected with trumpet on a more deeper level, And I think it also changed my approach to music, my approach to life generally.
1: Joshua Lasagna, who set his record in May of 2025. Living proof that practice does indeed make perfect, or at least set records. That's it from today's Outlook. I'm Asya Fuchs. Thanks for listening.
5: Back in May, just 16 weeks before she died of cancer, the country music star Dolly Parton spoke directly to her fans on Instagram.
6: Just think of me as like an old classic car that once restored can be better than ever. But when they raised the hood on this old antique, they realized that I need to rebuild my engine and that my transmission is slipping. And for sure, my spark plugs need to be changed because you know, as well as I know, that I can't lose my spark.
5: In so many ways, that is signature Dolly. She's upbeat, optimistic, wickedly funny, and never taking herself too seriously. She passed away on Tuesday at her home in Nashville. And since then, everyone from President Trump to Kim Kardashian and Beyonce have been paying tribute to her online. So today, you're going to hear what Dolly Parton achieved in her lifetime and why the death of an 80-year-old country singer has touched so many people around the world. I'm Hannah, and this is What in the World from the BBC World Service. And we've got William here from the What in the World team to break this down. Hey, William.
7: Hey, Hannah.
5: So I know you have got a photo of Dolly Parton framed in your sitting room, so it's safe to say that you are quite a big fan, right? And we know that she was the most popular country singer in the world.
7: I feel seen. Thank you for that. The fact that President Trump has ordered flags around the U.S. to be lowered to half-mast for 1 week hints at just how big of a cultural figure she was and really remains. Dolly was from the state of Tennessee, and I grew up in the neighboring state of Georgia, and she really was part of a small group of people who you just always knew who they were. Mm-hmm. I'm talking Queen Elizabeth, Martin Luther King Jr., and Jesus Christ. Dolly Parton, she was in this pantheon.
5: Of royalty.
7: Yeah, indeed. And she was always on television. She had this larger-than-life presence, an instantly identifiable laugh, head-to-toe rhinestones, massive, high-volume bouffant hair, and she famously joked about that. The higher the hair, the closer to heaven. And of course, there's the music, right? 3,000 songs written, 100 million records sold, 10 Grammy Awards, 54 nominations. And if you look at her 49 solo studio albums, they spawned countless hits. We're talking Jolene, which is considered the most covered song of all time. Mm. She begs a woman not to steal her man. And of course, there's the 1973 song, I Will Always Love You, which Whitney Houston covered in the 1992 movie, The Bodyguard. Now, Whitney's version actually outperformed Dolly on the charts. Mm. It topped the charts in more than 30 countries. And this is how Dolly responded when a journalist said, oh, people now associate this more with Whitney than with you.
6: A lot of people say, well, that's Whitney's song. I said, she can have the credit. I just want the cash.
5: And of course, we've all seen her signature look, that big hair you talked about, the bejeweled catsuits, massive shoulder pads, the boob jobs as well. But that is not how her life started, is it? Take me back to the beginning.
7: She was born and raised in Tennessee in the Great Smoky Mountains. That's part of a region known as Appalachia. Mm-hmm. It's mountain country. It's isolated. And historically, it's been known for widespread poverty. Now, Dolly was born in a one-bedroom cabin on the banks of a river. Their house had no heat, no plumbing, no electricity. And in fact, when she was born, her father didn't have enough cash to pay the doctor who oversaw the birth. Mm-hmm. So he actually paid the doctor with a sack of cornmeal. In that environment, though, there were still signs that a star had been born, that there was a streak of showbiz. Her grandpa was a strict preacher, and he thought that makeup was sinful, and her family was too poor to afford makeup anyway. So she would go on these foraging missions in the forest and through her house to improvise a beauty routine. Mm-hmm. So we're talking crushed berries for lipstick, burnt matchsticks for eyeliner, and even cooking flour for foundation. She once joked that if it was too hot, her face would, quote, break out in little biscuits. And later in life, she, of course, was known for plastic surgery and her spilling cleavage and these clothes that were so tight they looked like they'd been painted on. But she got away with it because she owned it. And here she is in 2006 discussing her, let's say, flamboyant looks.
6: If I hadn't been born a woman, I'd have been a drag queen because I love all the glitter and the glare and the flamboyance. And, you know, I know how the drag queens love to get it all on. And I love, even as a woman, I look like a drag queen as a woman.
7: And what I hear there are two things. First, she's not taking herself too seriously. She's in on the jokes about how she looks. But there's also a subtle message of inclusion. She's saying, I admire and I embrace these drag artists who aren't always universally accepted.
5: And to bring it back to what's happening now, William, everyone from country star Kacey Musgraves, President Trump, Kim Kardashian, they've now expressed condolences. What was it about her that appealed to so many people?
7: I think a lot of that comes down to how she embodies the American dream. You know, this notion that regardless of where you're born, your social class, you can achieve success, you can be rich. She did that in the extreme. I think a lot of Americans found comfort in that, that this promise of an American dream was still real. It came through in her songs like Coat of Many Colors, about how her mom collected rags and sewed them together to make a coat. Mm. And little Dolly was so proud to wear it, even if the other kids mocked her, because it had been sewn with love. And these days we often talk about the clip economy. You have to have short sound bites if you want to go viral, if you want to get attention on social media. But Dolly was doing that decades before social media even existed. And she continued to do that, you know, even in recent weeks. There are all these famous quotes like, I'm a self-made woman and I have the doctor bills to prove it. And I love being artificial. I think there's a little magic in the fact that I'm so totally real but look so artificial at the same time. Like, you hear this and you smile and you laugh. And one of my favorite clips actually comes from here at the BBC. It was on a program called The One Show, and she was asked what her husband thought of Jolene when it came out.
6: Well, he was a little embarrassed when I wrote the song Jolene, because she was a beautiful woman, and he was just flirting. I just joke about it. Now I look at him when I say, every time I see you over there in that lazy boy chair snoring and sleeping, I think, where's Jolene when I need her? You can have him now, Jolene.
5: She was also really well known for her philanthropy.
7: She was. And it really did start at home with her doing her part to enrich Sevier County. That's where she grew up in Tennessee. So in the 90s, she promised teenagers in the 7th and 8th grade, so they would have been between 12 and 14 years old, $500 if they stayed in school and graduated high school. And the high school dropout rate actually fell from 35% to just 6%. Now, another philanthropic effort, which remains perhaps her best known, is the Imagination Library. She set this up in 1995, and it's meant to inspire a love of reading by gifting books free of charge to kids from the time they're born to the age of 5. They get these books every single month.
5: She's also invested a lot in health and healthcare.
7: Yet perhaps most famously, in 2020, she gave $1 million to Vanderbilt University to help fund the development of Moderna's COVID-19 vaccine. Mm. Now, once that vaccine was out there in the world, she also shared a video to Instagram, and she encouraged her followers to get a COVID jab.
6: Vaccine, vaccine, I'm begging of you, please don't hesitate.
5: So, you know, we've been hearing about her amazing life and all of her achievements, not just in music, songwriting, healthcare, philanthropy. What is her legacy going to be to future generations?
7: It's a good question, and a lot of people are thinking about this right now. Obviously, there are the songs, both those that are known and those that are less known. Do I Ever Cross Your Mind? Here You Come Again. Baby, I'm Burning. Islands in the Stream. But what really stands out to me is how Dolly remained kind in an increasingly divided world. She lived the kindness that she preached. So when she spoke out on social issues, it was really difficult to attack her. Over the past day, many people have described her philosophy of acceptance and unconditional love as somehow radical. But in a lot of ways, this idea of universal love and non-judgment, those are the least radical ideas out there. And certainly they stem from her Christian upbringing. She often explained that her support of the LGBTQ community, for instance, came from her Christian faith because we're meant to accept everyone.
5: I feel like I'm going to shed a tear.
7: Me too. Pass the tissue.
5: Well, that's it from us today. Thank you so much for joining us. I'm Hannah Gelbart, and this is What in the World from the BBC World Service.
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0: This is the newsroom with Will Chalk. Coming up, the latest from Nepal and Tibet after a flood and mudslide killed hundreds.
1: I saw around 9 trucks being swept away by the floods, including people. It's a heartbreaking incident.
0: We'll speak live to our correspondent in Beijing shortly. We'll dig into 2 tech stories, the changes coming to Instagram and Facebook in the US, and...
2: It's got a fair claim to being the most important company in the world because it sits like a kind of sun in the middle of a solar system with all these other companies revolving around it.
0: Yet more success for Nvidia. There's a scandal in Korea after the bodies of 4 missing people are found in 3 days. Plus...
3: I love to make heroic paintings to reach again that feeling of being hopeful and optimistic.
0: We'll look back on the life of one of the leading figures in Palestinian art, Sliman Mansour, after the news.
4: BBC News with Neil Nunes. Rescue teams have worked through the night to locate survivors of the devastating flash floods that hit northern Nepal, killing nearly 200 people. Among those missing are more than 600 tourists. Videos posted online show huge floodwaters surging through populated areas with people fleeing uphill in terror. Entire villages have been swept away. David Fisher is from the International Red Cross in the capital, Kathmandu.
5: We have confirmed death figures with bodies found all along the river basin as far south as Chitwan in the south of Nepal. Our teams have been in place since the early afternoon from their headquarters, and of course the Nepal Red Cross Society has volunteers living in all of these communities, and they have been hearing very similar stories, absolutely devastating impact of this flood.
4: American media say a military judge has ruled that the alleged mastermind of the 9/11 attacks on the U.S. will stand trial in 2028, along with 3 other suspects. Khalid Sheikh Mohammed was considered one of the most important figures in Osama bin Laden's al-Qaeda. Here's Warren Bull.
6: Khalid Sheikh Mohammed was captured in 2003 in Pakistan and was subjected to interrogation techniques including waterboarding, leading to accusations of torture against the operators of the CIA-run sites. He was transferred to the US naval base at Guantanamo Bay in 2006. Khalid Sheikh Mohammed is accused of directing the plot to crash hijacked airliners into the World Trade Center and the Pentagon on September 11, 2001, as part of the biggest terror attack ever to take place on American soil, which killed nearly 3,000 people.
4: A man from England has become the world's first patient to have a tumour removed through brain surgery with live artificial intelligence assistance. Surgeons at University College London Hospital said the man could have lost his sight without the operation. The AI tool analysed a video feed of the operation as it happened and advised surgeons on how to avoid crucial but hidden vessels and nerves in the brain. Meta, which owns Facebook and Instagram, has agreed to restrict American teenagers' use of its platform as part of an $18 billion settlement with states that accused it of harming children. A California judge has approved the deal. Meanwhile, the Brazilian government is taking legal action against the messaging platform Discord for failing to adopt child safety measures. The civil lawsuit also requires the US-based company to pay almost $100 million. The platform agreed to suspend live streams earlier this month in the wake of a disturbing incident where a 13-year-old girl was purportedly encouraged to take her own life. World News from the BBC. The government of Papua New Guinea is due to begin debating the results of an independence referendum held by its autonomous Bougainville region. It could potentially pave the way for the creation of a new country. Jacob Evans reports.
7: Almost 7 years ago, around 98% of Bougainvillians voted to break away from Papua New Guinea in a non-binding referendum. The vote concluded a decades-long peace process following a devastating civil war fought in the late 1980s and 90s. The National Parliament will now debate whether to ratify the vote. However, 3/4 of MPs would need to agree, far more than the 2/3 usually needed for constitutional amendments. Bougainville plans to declare independence in 2030. But it's not known whether a decision will be made as soon as the debate is over, nor what the consequences will be if independence is denied.
4: At least 12 people have been killed in wildfires in northwestern Algeria. The civil protection authorities said dozens of blazes swept through several provinces. Five of those who died were in Tijel province. New research from Britain suggests that involving family and friends in treating mental health patients drastically reduces the likelihood they'll be admitted to a psychiatric hospital. Researchers looked at the impact of patients seeing the same professionals over time, as often as they need, with family and friends closely involved in the sessions. It found patients were three times less likely to need hospital treatment, and if they did, the amount of time they spent there was halved. Scientists have enlisted the help of six narwhals to study how climate change affects the isolated waters surrounding East Greenland. The spiral-tusked whales can dive to 1,500 metres and often return to the same area, making it easy for scientists to take repeated measurements. That's the latest BBC World News.
0: This is the newsroom from the BBC World Service, and I'm Will Chalk. Nepal is still yet to learn the scale of a devastating flash flood and mudslide that hit the north of the Himalayan country near the border with Tibet at around 9 a.m. local time on Wednesday. The death toll has reached nearly 200. Among the missing, more than 600 are tourists. The Chinese authorities in Tibet say three people have been killed and more than 250 are missing. Now, the footage we're getting is dramatic, to say the least. Huge brown waves of water, boulders and mud surging across the landscape, smashing through villages and leaving destruction in their wake. Other videos that we've seen posted online by people close to the chaos show the desperate fear of those in sudden mortal danger. Azadeh Mashiri has this report.
8: In Nepal, families scramble up the mountainous terrain. One man filming yells, "Abui, I'm scared." Highways, hydropower stations, bridges destroyed. A school bus in Trishuli. Survivors, children, can do nothing but look on.
1: I saw around nine trucks being swept away by the floods, including people. It's a heartbreaking incident. I've been teaching here for 18 years, and I've never seen anything like this here before.
9: My family members were swept away by the flood in front of my eyes. My father, my mother, sister, and her kids are all swept away. They could not escape the flood. There was no chance at all.
8: The disaster hit a remote region, making rescue operations extremely difficult. Here, rescuers reach a villager whose home has barely escaped the torrents of mud. Rope and a human chain pull others to safety. More than a dozen helicopters have been deployed. One of them, a lifeline for this man. Areas downstream are on high alert, with rescue teams working through the night. The true scale of this disaster is yet to emerge.
0: Now, it was initially thought that an earthquake caused the flooding, but it's now believed it was triggered by a huge chunk of collapsing glacier ice that crashed into a river. Let's get more from our correspondent, Laura Bicker, who joins me now live from Beijing. Laura, this is playing out on two sides of a border, isn't it? Nepal has borne the brunt of this, but the Chinese region of Tibet also affected. And we've seen that footage of that immense wall of water going over those buildings at the border crossing. I mean, what is the latest information you're getting?
10: I mean, that footage yesterday when we saw it emerged just after we got confirmation that the Tibetan side had been affected. It was incredible to see. If you haven't seen it, it's a massive wall of water that comes crashing through the valley, and it seems to completely destroy the port, the border area between China and Tibet. Now, within the last hour, what we've heard is that 558 people are now missing on the Tibetan side, according to Chinese authorities. They're saying that three people have been confirmed to have died and two people have been rescued. Out of those missing, 260 are said to be foreigners. Now, I think one of the things that you have to explain to your listeners is this is one of the most controlled areas in China. To travel there, you need a number of different permits. It's one of the reasons why we can't go there ourselves, and all the information we're getting is through Chinese state media. President Xi Jinping himself issued instructions yesterday for all out efforts to go ahead to try to ensure that anyone alive is rescued. We heard from the People's Liberation Army and the Air Force. They did manage to get an aircraft in the air to try to survey the area, but it does seem that even getting near the affected region is extremely difficult at this time. Not only are they dealing with high altitude, but they're dealing with the aftermath of this disaster, which seems to have blocked all roads, and still communications are blocked. So that's the situation in the Tibetan side as we understand it.
0: And how is this being reported in China? Is the sense of great tragedy being felt across the country?
10: Yes, I think obviously Chinese state media are reporting it with gravity, but everything is very carefully controlled. So each message is coming to us in a carefully controlled manner. They're trying not to start any kind of panic. But I think what we're hearing from experts on the Chinese side is they're saying that they believe that after days and days of very heavy rain, after high temperatures in the area, it does seem that experts here believe that a glacier may have been to blame. Now, you said just a little while ago there that at first this seemed like a seismic event. I mean, I got the earthquake alert myself saying that there had been a seismic event at the border region. Now it seems that the landslide itself caused so much of a tremor, shook the earth so much that it did appear like an earthquake. So that gives you an idea of the force of the water, the force of the landslide that forced its way through the valley.
0: All right, Laura, thank you very much for that update. That's Laura Bicker, our correspondent, speaking to us from Beijing. Moving on then, $18 billion. That's the amount Meta, which owns Facebook and Instagram, has agreed to pay a group of US states that had accused it of harming children. The company's also agreed to bring in changes to protect young people. Crucially, though, as part of this deal, it's admitted no wrongdoing. And the deal also brings to an end early a high-profile trial in California. Now, these changes only apply to the US so far, but the trial had been seen as a potential watershed moment for social media. Our North America correspondent, Lily Jamali, sent this report from the federal courthouse in Oakland, California.
11: Multiple states had sued Meta, alleging it deliberately designed its platforms to be addictive, then misled the public about how problematic apps like Instagram and Facebook are for young users. The company had also been accused of improperly harvesting the data of young users without parental consent. California's Attorney General Rob Bonta described the settlement as a watershed moment.
12: This is a significant victory for families across the country, for parents, for children. This is a major breakthrough. A milestone moment, a watershed moment. We believe the proposed settlement filed today addresses some of the concerns at the core of our lawsuit, and that it will force transformative changes necessary to protect our children. And importantly, these changes will be made within months.
11: As part of this settlement, the company is set to pay up to $17.1 billion. It's also agreeing to a framework for change, including two-hour daily limits for teens on their apps, as well as night mode and school mode with muted notifications during those times. Meta has not accepted any wrongdoing as part of this settlement. Matthew Bergman is a lawyer who represented a young woman who won a case against the company earlier this year.
13: Their actions in agreeing to this monumental financial amount, but even more importantly, agreeing to make common sense changes to its design to make it safer for kids speaks volumes in terms of their accountability and their acknowledgement of their role in contributing to the youth mental health crisis.
11: But this settlement is a first step. The company wants to see competitors, including Google's YouTube and TikTok, agree to daily time limits as well. They don't want to be at a competitive disadvantage.
0: Lily Jamali there. We're going to go from the difficulties of one tech giant to the seemingly endless good fortunes of another. The expansion of the world's already most valuable company, Nvidia, is showing no sign of slowing down. The firm, which makes the chips for companies such as Amazon and Microsoft that are used to power AI data centers, has reported a better-than-forecast quarterly revenue, with CEO Jensen Huang saying the industry is running at full steam. Our business editor Simon Jack told me more.
2: So they made $96 billion in the 3 months at the end of July, which is about double what they made in the same period a year ago. And importantly, what people were looking for was what they're going to make in the future. And they said in the next quarter, they're going to make $108 billion, give or take 1 or 2%. And at that point, when those numbers first came out, in after-hours trading, the shares dropped a little bit because even though these are wowie numbers, they've got used to being totally incredible. But then when Jensen Huang started talking to people on the call around these numbers, he started talking about 70% increase in revenue by 2028, at which point the shares started going up again. And this is important because I would say that not only is NVIDIA the most valuable company in the world, it's got a fair claim to being the most important company in the world because it sits like a kind of sun in the middle of a solar system with all these other companies revolving around it because it supplies chips to the AI revolution. You know, it is the dominant player in that business. And of course, that is what is carrying, you know, the hopes and the fears of, you know, millions of people. Some people think it'll revolutionize the world. Some people think it'll ruin the world in terms of, you know, taking jobs. But people are worried about, at some point, does this bubble burst? And I think that what happened tonight is that a little bit of air was blown back into that bubble and say, actually, demand looks pretty strong, and so on we go. But that's why people are so focused on NVIDIA, because it's right at the centre of this AI revolution.
0: It's not just at the centre, though, is it? It's because it makes the chips that power everything. It's also right at the start of the supply chain. So people often use it as almost a bellwether to see where they think the AI industry is going. And based on this, it just seems grow, grow, grow.
2: That's right. I mean, demand seems to be incredibly strong. They supply chips to all the sort of hyperscalers. That's the name they give to people like Google's parent Alphabet, Amazon, Meta, etc. And on these numbers, it looks like things are going pretty well. Now, what people worry about, I guess, is that not only is NVIDIA the biggest supplier of chips to these companies, it's also become, because of its riches and its incredible earning power, it's become almost like a private bank to some of these companies. And so it's done quite a lot of like buying stakes or lending billions of dollars to its own customers, which has made people get a bit nervous because they think about circular financing. If you're actually giving your customers the money to buy the stuff from you, given that people think they're going to be winners and losers in the AI race, if they all own stakes in each other, do the losers bring down the winners? But on these numbers, I think those fears for now have been brushed aside.
0: It's our business editor, Simon Jack. You're listening to the newsroom from the BBC World Service with me, Will Chalk. The South Korean island of Jeju is normally a popular holiday destination, but it's currently in the grips of a scandal. The bodies of four missing people have been found there over the course of 3 days. But police aren't searching for a serial killer. Instead, they're investigating whether one of their own officers was only pretending to investigate missing persons cases. Our correspondent in Seoul, Jake Kwon, joins us live now. Jake, this is quite a hard case to get your head around at first, isn't it? So just explain to us what this officer is alleged to have done.
14: So the allegation here is that the officer had lied to the family who was looking for their family member. So 37-year-old Chang Miran has gone missing in May. And when the family reported her missing, the police officer told the family that she was fine. He spoke to her, but she doesn't want to be contacted. Now, what the family did for the next months, you know, they still couldn't find her. So they were driven to desperation. They reported her missing over and over again. And only when they reported her missing to a different district police station, then they started the real investigation. And what the police had found was quite stunning. They found that the police officer had not only never spoken to Ms. Chang, never even made an attempt at search. He, in fact, deleted the missing person's case file on the computer within hours of it landing on his desk. And he had filed her as the case closed because she died in a traffic accident. So this was all falsified. And what the police had found is that she, in fact, likely have, you know, killed herself in May. And now the family is searching for answers on why this was allowed to happen, why there was no oversight, and why, in fact, did the police officer do this?
0: And that's just one case, but this has now opened up investigations into other cases that were investigated by this officer.
14: Exactly. Now, the police officer has been in his job for more than a year, and he has closed personally nearly 300 cases. And the police is now investigating how many of these cases has been closed falsely. They have launched investigation. They're sweeping the island for any other missing people. And this is how they found those four bodies. Now, the police is saying that they do not suspect any foul play here. They believe that these people, you know, are part of the missing people. And here's the thing about South Korea. The violent crime rate is quite low, but the suicide rate is quite high. And they believe that Ms. Jung had killed herself. But they said that they're going to, you know, take an axe to the system that allowed this officer to receive and review and, you know, resolve the case without any supervision.
0: And is there a sense that this isn't just about one officer? This says something else about policing in South Korea?
14: Absolutely. I mean, this is one of the major, biggest scandals we had seen involving the police in years. And, you know, a lot of people in South Korea had suspicion that the police in South Korea was incompetent or corrupt. And this scandal, it largely confirms the suspicion for many people here. And the people's, you know, confidence in the police is shaken. And it is happening at a very politically sensitive time for the police because the government here had recently transferred more investigative power to the police. So they essentially will be strengthening the police force here. And the public is asking, how can we trust the police to do this job well when they're about to be given even more power? And this is also transferring into government people's confidence in the government in power as well.
0: Jake, thanks very much for that update there. Jake Kwon, that's our correspondent in Seoul there. Onto a bandit crisis that's bringing terror to huge swathes of northwest Nigeria, with armed gangs on motorbikes raiding towns and carrying out mass abductions. Analysis by the BBC World Service of attacks recorded by the ACLED monitoring group show the problem is getting worse, with incidents between January and June up 78% on the same time last year. The World Service's Yemisi Adegoke sent this report from Gusau in Zamfara, one of the areas at the heart of the crisis.
15: Shots ring out as gunmen on motorbikes ride into a village in northwest Nigeria. This is the sound of Nigeria's bandit crisis. It's seen hundreds of thousands flee their homes, people kidnapped and murdered, and parents too scared to send their children to school. The military is still struggling to contain the crisis, which is now threatening to spread from the country's northwest to other areas. Zamfara is one of the states worst affected by the bandit crisis. With no airport, the only way to get in is by road.
16: Being escorted by the military because there have been some attacks in the surrounding villages. A lot of security personnel have been killed in this area. There's a sense that you just kind of want to make it past this zone.
15: In the state capital, Gusau, we meet some of the 800,000 people across the northwest who fled their homes. Many of them are escaping bandit violence. Fatima breaks down as she recalls how her village was attacked. Her husband was killed, along with six of his brothers.
17: They opened fire without a care in the world. They started shooting indiscriminately. If you run into a room, they set the room on fire. If you come out and start running, they shoot you.
15: What's left of Fatima's family now lives in a makeshift camp on the edge of the city. While they now have some protection, she says they find it difficult to even pay for food. Sat on a motorbike by the side of the street with an assault rifle in his lap, we meet one of the men authorities are turning to help combat the bandit problem. With the security forces struggling to cope, fighters are being hired from local communities to help support the army and police.
18: Let them understand that when they attack a place, they can kill, but they can also be killed. When we get told that the bandits are out, we try to get to where they are going before they arrive. And with God's help, we are successful in chasing them away.
15: But there are concerns that arming more people could lead to a spiral of violence that authorities can't contain. This is Malik Samuel from Good Governance Africa.
19: At the end of the crisis, how are you able to disarm them, right? So, but if you look at the issues in the Northwest, many of these communities don't have protection from the state. So what are they supposed to do?
15: Authorities say they're taking the fight to the bandits. 28,000 new soldiers are being recruited. And President Bola Tinubu announced a record $4 billion for defense and security in the latest budget.
20: To bandits, kidnappers, and sponsors of terror, surrender or face the full force of the Nigerian state.
15: But in the Northwest, the number of bandit attacks is continuing to rise. The return to normality that Fatima and her family in Zamfara desperately crave seems a distant possibility.
21: So what is, I said, we had peace, we had money. Now everything has changed. We have become beggars.
0: That report was by Yemisi Adigake. A funeral for one of the leading figures in Palestinian art, Slima Mansour, has taken place near the city of Ramallah in the occupied West Bank. The painter, sculptor and cartoonist died earlier this week at the age of 79. For more than half a century, Mr. Mansour's work helped capture and define the Palestinian experience, as our reporter Carla Conti explained.
22: He was born in the village of Birzeit in British Mandate Palestine in 1947, a year before the State of Israel was established and a year before the first Arab-Israeli war took place, during which more than 700,000 Palestinians were expelled from their homes in what is known as the Nakba, meaning the catastrophe or disaster in Arabic. And Mansour spent most of his career documenting the life of Palestinian people using olive groves and citrus trees. But above all, people will remember his art as a symbol of Palestinian resistance under the Israeli military occupation. And one of the most enduring and striking images to come out of his body of work is a painting from 1973 called The Camel of Hardship, which depicts an elderly Palestinian man carrying the city of Jerusalem on his back, the weight of it heavy on his body, which looks weary but perseveres ahead despite the burden. And during the first Antifada, or uprising, which began in 1987, Mansour helped found the New Vision Collective with fellow artists, turning to mud, straw, wood and other natural elements after Palestinian artists boycotted Israeli-made supplies. And this marked a change in his career, a shift to a darker art, if you will, which is something he discussed in 2018 while speaking to the BBC's Stephen Sacker.
3: A big difference between these figures and the figures of the heroic people that I used to do in the 70s and 80s. It depends on the situation, you know, the political situation. I hope it will change another time. So that, because I love to make heroic paintings, to reach again that feeling of being hopeful and optimistic.
22: And an example of this shift that he just spoke about can be found in his 1996 piece titled The Shrinking Object, which features a map of Palestine built completely out of mud. And as the mud begins to dry out over time, it naturally begins to crack and break apart, much like the Palestinian territories at the time.
0: Yeah, it's quite an incredible career, and I guess that was reflected in the crowds at the funeral.
22: That's absolutely right. Crowds of mourners followed the hearse from his hometown in Birzeit to a packed Anglican church, which was led by a uniformed scout playing bagpipes. And in a symbolic tribute, his coffin was draped in olive branches in a nod to the landscapes that defined his work.
0: That's Carla Conti there. You have been listening to the newsroom from the BBC World Service with me, Will Chalk. Thank you very much for listening. If you want to keep across our top story, those flood and landslides in Nepal and Tibet, bbcnews.com has a live page running. It brings you all the latest lines as they come in, including pictures from the scene. Thanks very much for listening.
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0: This is the BBC World Service, and coming up after the news, the global story. Canada has walked away from trade talks with the United States and is now bracing itself for major tariffs on Canadian goods. But Prime Minister Mark Carney isn't backing down. His government has announced reciprocal tariffs, pledging to match the U.S. dollar for dollar. His defiance is popular at home, but is going toe-to-toe with your biggest trading partner a risk worth taking? Join me, Asma Khalid, in 2 minutes.
1: BBC News with Will Chalk. Rescuers have worked through the night to locate survivors of the devastating flash floods that hit northern Nepal, killing nearly 200 people. Among those missing are more than 600 tourists. US media say a military judge has ruled the alleged mastermind of the 9/11 attacks will stand trial in June 2028, more than a quarter of a century after the attacks. Khalid Sheikh Mohammed has been held at the US naval base in Guantanamo Bay for the past two decades. A man from England's become the world's first patient to have a tumour removed through brain surgery with live artificial intelligence assistance. Surgeons at the University College London Hospital said the man could have lost his sight without the operation. The social media giant Meta, which owns Facebook and Instagram, has agreed to restrict American teenagers' use of its platforms as part of an $18 billion settlement with states that accused it of harming children. It denies wrongdoing. The Brazilian government is taking legal action against the messaging platform Discord for failing to adopt child safety measures. The civil lawsuit also requires the US-based company to pay almost $100 million in moral damages. A man's driven a car into a crowd in Cannes in the northwest of France, killing one person and injuring 10. At least 12 people have been killed in wildfires in northwest Algeria. Dozens of blazes swept through several provinces. New research from the UK suggests that involving family and friends in treating mental health patients drastically reduces the likelihood of admission to a psychiatric hospital. Researchers looked at the impact of patients seeing the same professionals over time with family and friends closely involved. Yayoi Kusama, the Japanese avant-garde artist known for her colourful polka dot imagery and mirror installations, has died at the age of 97. She had a six-decade career split between Japan and the US. And those are your latest BBC News headlines.
0: Donald Trump's signature go-to move is to threaten tariffs on friends and foes alike. And most allies don't retaliate. They negotiate, they flatter, they wait it out and hope for a better deal. But the Prime Minister of Canada, Mark Carney, is fighting back.
2: I warned that America is trying to break us so they can own us. And I promise that that will never, ever happen. We are keeping that promise.
0: That was the Prime Minister on Saturday after trade talks between Canada and the U.S. fell apart. Carney was asked by a reporter about his defiant tone.
3: Why does it feel like today Mark Carney is going to war? Trade war. The tone.
2: Because we're attacked. You're at war when you get attacked. We got attacked.
0: The Trump administration has imposed 50% tariffs on hundreds of Canadian goods. And now Canada has announced dollar-for-dollar counter tariffs on a range of American products. Things like steel, furniture, honey, fresh tuna, and cotton t-shirts, just to name a few. Carney is standing up to Trump, even at the risk of economic pain at home. So how did Canada end up here, embroiled in a trade war with its biggest trading partner? And does Canada stand a chance against the world's largest economy? From the BBC, I'm Asma Khalid in Washington, D.C. And today on The Global Story, Mark Carney's big gamble. What's his calculation? And why do Canadians feel like they might have the upper hand?
4: My name is JB Poisson, and I host Front Burner, the daily news podcast from the Canadian Broadcasting Corporation, the CBC.
0: Jamie, we had you on the show a little while back because things were getting heated up between the United States and Canada. Welcome back to the show. I think your presence here indicates that things may be even more heated than when we last spoke, but welcome back.
4: They have ratcheted up for sure. Thanks so much for having me back. It's great to be here.

0: what we have seen from him in the following months. Can you tell us about that speech?
1: So I know that that speech hit hard around the world, and it hit hard in Canada too. It got a lot of attention, but it had actually stitched together a lot of things that Carney had been saying for some time, albeit I think with more rhetorical flourish. Also, I think the timing of the speech was really important. People might remember that it was around the time that Trump was making these overtures towards Greenland, right?
0: Yes.
1: And the world that he paints in that picture is a harsher one, where you have these big powers vying for power.
2: We know the old order is not coming back. We shouldn't mourn it. Nostalgia is not a strategy. But we believe that from the fracture, we can build something bigger, better, stronger, more just. This is the task of the middle powers.
1: And as a middle power, he talks about either needing to be at the table.
2: Because if we're not at the table, we're on the menu.
1: And I don't think that it was a speech advocating for the antagonizing of America, but it was a speech about the importance of pragmatism. Middle powers deal with the U.S. as it is, and then they must go out and build their resilience elsewhere, diversify, work with one another, build strength at home too.
2: The powerful have their power. We have something too. The capacity to stop pretending, to name reality, to build our strength at home, and to act together. That is Canada's path.
1: And since that speech, that is what Prime Minister Carney has done. He has gone across the world trying to secure deals to diversify the Canadian economy. We've made deals with India, Saudi Arabia. I think he's heading to Brazil soon, even China. And at the same time, I think he's been trying to get to some kind of deal with the United States that is fair for Canada. And he's been kind of slow rolling it because I don't think what he wanted to do was make some short-term concessions. He's been saying to the administration, let's make a real deal. Let's make a comprehensive deal. And that's what they were trying to do up until recently when everything fell apart.
0: Well, Jamie, you said a moment ago that that speech at Davos was not necessarily meant to antagonize the United States. And I hear what you're saying, but nonetheless, we saw the president of the United States react in rather strong terms.
3: Canada gets a lot of freebies from us, by the way. They should be grateful also, but they're not. I watched your prime minister yesterday. He wasn't so grateful. But they should be grateful to us. Canada lives because of the United States. Remember that, Mark, the next time you make your statements.
1: Yeah, I mean, I think since then, the Wall Street Journal has done some pretty incredible reporting that around that time, Mark Carney was also reaching out to European leaders and saying, listen, guys, the United States is not coming back here. We need to move forward. He's like texting them from a British cell phone number because, of course, he used to be the head of the Bank of England. You know, I think it is fair to say that he has kind of positioned himself in a leadership role globally.
0: So Carney gave that speech back in January. Here we are more than 6 months on. And we see him being put to the test, you could say, in terms of how much he is actually willing to stand up to the United States, to stand up to the Trump administration, because there is now this looming issue of tariffs. And, you know, we hear a lot about trade issues between the United States and Canada. And I think people's eyes at times kind of glaze over being like, haven't I, you know, seen this movie before? But this, I think, is really significant. So I want to pause on this, Jamie, and understand how did tariffs specifically bubble up as this huge issue over the last few months?
1: Okay. So, of course, if we go backwards here, Canada was wrapped up in these initial rounds of tariffs that much of the world was wrapped up in, the Liberation Day tariffs.
0: April of 2025.
1: Yes. We've had these industry tariffs that we've been dealing with on aluminum, on auto, on steels, and they have been very destructive to those industries. And so the Canadians have been trying to get relief on those tariffs. And in July of this year, Donald Trump announces.
0: Yes, that's when we last spoke, Jamie, in July.
1: Exactly. When we last spoke in July, he announces these 50% additional tariffs on all sorts of stuff. As we talked about last time, cement, hockey sticks, alcohol.

0: some dairy. And a lot of people think that he did that because he wanted to catalyze negotiations.
1: Okay.
0: And it did. It brought the Canadians to the table. It brought the Americans to the table. Now they had this deadline and they started to negotiate. And there's no question that they were making some real progress on a comprehensive deal with Jameson Greer, the U.S. trade representative. They were making so much progress that the president announced last week that there was a deal. And I think, you know, the Canadians were much more careful about whether or not there was a deal. But what we were hearing from their side was a lot of optimism as well.
1: So as they are negotiating this all, and as you say, it appears that the U.S. and Canada are making progress. So much progress that, in fact, we saw President Trump delay the actual implementation of these tariffs because as he went on social media last week and insinuated that they had a deal, just, you know, subject to the finalization of documents. What were you hearing from Canada and what do we know about what Mark Carney's position was?
0: So I think Mark Carney's position was, look, what I need here is these sectoral tariffs or these industry tariffs that we've been dealing with for over a year to be at minimum lowered. They're too high. They're creating too many problems for the auto sector, for the aluminum sector, for steel. Obviously, the other part of the negotiation is that these additional tariffs Trump threatened in July should not go into effect. And then the third part is that Mark Carney wants a real deal, you know, not just a few things. He's trying to get to something kind of larger that would be considered a first step towards a broader negotiation for CUSMA, the kind of North American free trade agreement that Canada, Mexico, and the United States are part of.
1: And I have seen reporting in the New York Times and other places kind of giving drips and drops of what the United States was willing to offer. So help me understand how this all fell apart and when it fell apart.
0: So here's what it sounds like happened. In the last kind of hours and days of the negotiations, the Canadians felt like the Americans were throwing some curveballs into the mix. As I understand it, the Americans came back with a couple of things that the Canadians felt were unacceptable. Let me give you some examples. What we're hearing is that the Americans came back and said, look, we're going to lower these tariffs on cars, but you're not getting very much reprieve on trucks. So the Ford F-350 or the Silverado, which I think is made by GM. These are important like automobiles that are made in Ontario. Obviously, we are a bilingual country and our culture and heritage and protection of the French language is important. And we're hearing that there were some disagreements around kind of labeling in French, but also importantly around streaming of content. So regulations here in Canada help promote Canadian content, including French language content. And so a company like Netflix would have to prioritize on its homepage that Canadian content, including French language content. And that was something that the Americans were opposed to. And, you know, there was a feeling amongst Canadian negotiators, as I understand it, that this was like not sensitive to our endeavors here to protect the language. And so that was just yet another sticking point. It's not clear to me that the United States was trying to undermine the French language in Canada. I mean, this might, from their perspective, have just been about like efficiency, you know, that companies don't want to print French labels or that tech companies do not want to be overly regulated or have to deal with kind of onerous rules that they don't like.
1: So it sounds like there were these sticking points in the final hours of the negotiations. And, you know, what we're hearing from Washington, at least publicly, was that these talks were progressing. You're saying behind closed doors, it looked ominous, like things were not headed in the right direction. And then the next thing we know, it appears like these talks completely collapsed. So on Saturday, we then see Mark Carney hold a press conference.
2: Good morning, everyone. Bonjour tout le monde. I'd like to take this opportunity to update Canadians on developments in our trade negotiations with the United States.
1: And I will say it's not every day that news from Canada, you start getting like push alerts and headlines here in the United States from on a Saturday. But I did. I saw a lot of news coming through about what was going on in Canada. And he struck, again, a rather defiant tone. Tell us what he said, what he was telling the Canadian public in that moment.
0: He essentially said that the United States had asked for too much and given too little.
2: In recent days, the United States proposed new terms that were uneconomic, unfair, and undermined the net benefits for Canada and called into question the reliability of any deal.
0: You know, he also talked about essentially how this was a war. Like, he was asked at the end, it sounds like Mark Carney is going to war, and he said,
3: why does it feel like today Mark Carney is going to war? Trade war. The tone.
2: Because we're attacked. You're at war when you get attacked. We got attacked.
1: Those are strong words, Jamie.
0: Extremely strong words. I mean, he was calm. He's a calm guy. But there was certainly a resolve. And, you know, I would imagine maybe some frustration under there. So he also announced retaliatory tariffs.
2: Canada will match Washington's new tariffs dollar for dollar in order to protect Canadian workers, farmers, families, and businesses.
0: So these tariffs, I know, I'm so sorry for people listening. We're just talking about so many different tariffs, but the ones that were announced in July by Trump, the ones on hockey sticks and cement that we've been talking about, those went into effect when the talks broke down.
1: And the tariffs that then went into effect on Canadian goods on Saturday, we're talking about a pretty hefty tariff rate here, 50% tariffs on, I've heard it reported as $20 billion U.S. dollars worth of goods.
0: Yeah, about 28 Canadian. And so Mark Carney said, look, like, we are going to do dollar for dollar tariffs. And so there is a sense that what they're going to try to do is tariff businesses in the United States that will create some pain or some problems for the U.S. administration. And I should say, this is an important point. These retaliatory tariffs are not supposed to come in until September 8th. That might be because the Canadians felt that they needed time to figure out what to do. It might also be because there was a hope that there could be some kind of off-ramp here, and that maybe it was a bit of time for both sides to get back to the table.
1: This trade war, if I may use that term, is happening a couple of months before the midterm elections here in the United States. And some of the states that will likely feel this economic pain the most significantly are states along the U.S.-Canada border, like Maine, Michigan, states that are also going to play a critical role potentially in which party controls the Senate. Is there a sense within the Canadian government that President Trump, the Republican Party, may be more vulnerable right now and less able to withstand the effects of a full-blown trade war?
0: Yeah. I mean, I think that that's in part why the Canadians have been kind of slow rolling any kind of agreement or really wanting to make sure that we get a good deal, because I don't think they think that Trump is getting stronger. They think that he's getting weaker, right? Mm. And so if the Republicans lose the midterms, if they lose the House, even if they lose the Senate, like, I don't know how that would necessarily change the scales here. I mean, it would certainly make the president weaker. I mean, these are presidential proclamations, so I'm not sure if it would necessarily change things on the ground immediately. But I mean, it could work to Canadians' advantage. You know, you do have to wonder if maybe even there are people who are hoping that the United States might come back to the table before the midterms, because getting a deal with Canada might actually help. Like, maybe some of these politicians running in some of these states are like, look, this is like a problem for me. People don't like that you have started this trade war with Canada, and just like get back to the deal that you were almost at before it all fell apart. And I mean, I suppose that that's a possibility as well.
1: I want to ask you about the reaction in Canada to this decision from the Canadian Prime Minister. Our colleagues here at the BBC have been speaking to Canadians to gauge the reaction to Carney's approach on the U.S. and trade. And broadly, they seem supportive.
4: Turn to pivot towards Europe and Asia as trading partners reflects the realities of an emerging new world.
5: I think he's doing the best he can do.
6: What Carney is doing, I think any Canadian in his position should do just basically that. I mean, you don't want to allow a bully to just walk all over you.
1: What's your sense of how this is all being received by the Canadian public?
0: The latest poll that I have seen places the support for Carney walking away from this deal at around 75% of Canadians. So that is a bipartisan consensus.
1: So
0: right?
1: Even Carney's critics, you're saying?
0: People that didn't vote for Carney. So, you know, there is quite an appetite here in Canada for Canadians to fight back.
1: I mean, that poll certainly demonstrates that at this moment, to be a lot of patriotism, willingness to rally around the flag. And so it sounds like you're saying Mark Carney has something beyond just the economic pain, perhaps, of this moment that he's considering from this stretch, that he has something else to gain from this all.
0: There's an emotionality in this as well. You know, and I don't think that it can be discarded. You know, Mark Carney's speech in Davos, Mark Carney's speech on Saturday, I think that's Mark Carney saying what he believes. But it is also Mark Carney tapping into public sentiment. Doug Ford, the premier of Ontario, and now Donald Trump seem to be going at it. Donald Trump sent this kind of truth social post out on Monday saying that Doug Ford is like the less charismatic, less intelligent brother of the great late Rob Ford, who people might remember as the former mayor of Toronto, who is embroiled in quite a crack scandal. Anyways, that's a bit of a sidebar. But Doug Ford is himself, a politician who loves a good line.
7: As I said before, he's the type of guy in school that would take your lunch money one day, take your toque off your head the next day, and then steal your running shoes.
0: He's talked about how Donald Trump is a loser.
7: But I'm not going to take any advice off a guy that's the king of bankruptcies. And he's actually tariffing his own people, taxing his own people.
0: Certainly, he's using the same kind of approach that Donald Trump does when kind of dealing with other leaders.
1: And just to put this in American terms, to be clear, Doug Ford and Mark Carney are not in the same political party.
0: Yes, Doug Ford is a conservative. Mark Carney is a liberal. And I just think that that also speaks to the point that this is a bipartisan issue here.
1: Despite it being, though, a domestically popular position in this moment to walk away from the United States in the trade talks, it still strikes me as a major political gamble. And I'm curious what you see Mark Carney potentially losing from this all.
0: Yeah, look, this will not come without real hardships for people. And I don't know if the winds will change as we move along here. I think this is a big gamble on Mark Carney's part. He has put himself up as this person who is standing up to Donald Trump. And there's enormous upside in that, right? If it works, and if he is able to extract some kind of real and fair deal, it will be a win. And it will be probably an example for the rest of the world. If it doesn't work, I think the biggest thing that he could lose and that Canadians could lose is that our economy takes an enormous hit. You know, the irony of this whole thing is like he is trying to go out into the world and get people to invest in Canada in order to gain independence from the United States. But you can't do that unless you're able to kind of calm down the chaos with the United States. What's on the table here? It's jobs, it's people's lives, it's kind of the economic well-being of the country. There's a lot of risk. You know, at the end of the day, you know, I don't know how much Canadians will blame him or blame Donald Trump.
1: Jamie, part of why Mark Carney's decision to walk away from the trade talks and then announce retaliatory tariffs caught my attention is that I have so rarely seen another country engage with the United States on trade in that way. And in fact, the other country that came to my mind in terms of, you know, that stood up in a similar fashion is China. And last year, there was a moment where a lot of trade between China and the U.S. effectively came to a standstill. And that was the strategy that Xi Jinping took until eventually there was some sort of truce announced. And I mention this all because on Monday, we heard the vice president of the United States, J.D. Vance, speaking in Maine. And he specifically drew a comparison between Canada and China.
8: If you look at the amount of tariffs that have been applied, not just on Maine, but on a lot of our northern states that are doing cross-border trade with Canada, Canada and China have been the two worst countries when it comes to trade policy anywhere in the world. What a shame that is. China, you of course expect. They're our biggest economic competitor. I would expect that from China. I would not expect that from Canada.
1: But to state the obvious here, China is also a much larger economy than Canada. And I understand, you know, Carney saying that middle powers unite, but without the kind of economy that China has, how can Canada withstand the economic pain that an escalating trade war might bring about?
0: To flip that argument from the Canadian perspective, I think part of it too is that there is that we are so integrated, Canada is so integrated with the United States, and that is such an important and central partner that that's actually more of a reason why they feel like they can't take a bad deal. So it's one thing if you're Japan and you got a bad deal. It's another thing if you're Canada and you got a bad deal, because what you're talking about is like the decimation of some of your industries, for example.
1: You're saying that even though it's not as large of an economy as China's, it's an economy, you say, that is so integrated.
0: Yes.
1: With the United States.
0: And so that's why it's so important to try and get it right, right? Because there could be such tremendous impacts. The other calculation being made here is that this is kind of existential for Canada, but maybe it's not so existential for the United States, right? And so, you know, if you can fight back strategically, if you can kind of show some pain in places where it's not worth it anymore for the United States, maybe you don't always have to be the second big guy, right? Maybe that is how you win as a middle power as well. I'm not saying it's going to work, but you know, I think that's part of the calculus here.
1: Well, JB, thank you for joining us back on The Global Story. We really appreciate it.
0: Thanks so much for having me. It's great to be with you.
1: That was Jamie Poisson, host of the CBC's daily news podcast, Front Burner. And by the way, if you enjoyed our show today, you can always find more from us if you subscribe to The Global Story as a podcast. We've got new episodes every weekday wherever you listen to your favorite shows. And that's it for The Global Story today. Thanks, as always, for spending some time with us. We'll be back again tomorrow.

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0: Hello, welcome to Newsday on the BBC World Service with James Copnall in London and Anne Soy in Nairobi.
1: People in large parts of Nepal are coming to terms with the devastating floods that have killed nearly 200 people.
2: My family members were swept away by the flood in front of my eyes. My father, my mother, sister, and her kids are all swept away.
0: With hundreds still missing, their rescue operations are continuing. We will be heading to the capital, Kathmandu, for the latest.
1: Meta, the social media company which owns Facebook and Instagram, has agreed to pay up to $18 billion to settle claims that its platforms harm children. We'll speak to a mother whose son took his own life.
0: And we'll report on the growing number of mass abductions in Nigeria. That's after the latest World News.
3: BBC News with Neil Nunes. Rescue teams have worked through the night to locate survivors of the devastating flash floods that hit northern Nepal, killing nearly 200 people. Among those missing are more than 600 tourists. Videos posted online show huge floodwaters surging through populated areas. The disaster was also felt along the Tibetan side of the border, as Laura Bicker explains.
4: President Xi Jinping himself issued instructions yesterday for all-out efforts to go ahead to try to ensure that anyone alive is rescued. We heard from the People's Liberation Army and the Air Force. They did manage to get an aircraft in the air to try to survey the area, but it does seem that even getting near the affected region is extremely difficult at this time. Not only are they dealing with high altitude, but they're dealing with the aftermath of this disaster, which seems to have blocked all roads and still communications are blocked.
3: American media say a military judge has ruled that alleged mastermind of the 9/11 attacks on the U.S. will stand trial in 2028. Khalid Sheikh Mohammed was considered one of the most important figures in Al-Qaeda. Here's Warren Bull.
5: Khalid Sheikh Mohammed was captured in 2003 in Pakistan and then subjected to extreme interrogation techniques, including waterboarding, leading to accusations of torture against the operators of the CIA-run sites. He was transferred to the US naval base at Guantanamo Bay in 2006. Khalid Sheikh Mohammed is accused of directing the plot to crash hijacked airliners into sites including the World Trade Center on September 11, 2001, in the biggest terror attack ever to take place on American soil, which killed nearly 3,000 people.
3: A man from England has become the world's first patient to have a tumour removed through brain surgery with live artificial intelligence assistance. The AI tool analysed a video feed of the operation as it happened and advised surgeons in London on how to avoid crucial but hidden blood vessels in the brain. Closing arguments are due to be heard in the U.S. trial of Lindsay Clancy, a mother charged with murdering her three young children. More now from Shaima Khalil.
6: Prosecutors say Ms. Clancy deliberately sent her husband out to get dinner, calculated how long he'd be gone, and used that time to strangle the children before attempting to take her own life. The defense says she was suffering from postpartum psychosis after repeatedly seeking help, reporting suicidal thoughts, and warning that she had considered harming her children. This case has shocked America. Supporters say a seriously ill mother was failed by the medical system. Others argue sympathy for Lindsay Clancy has overshadowed the deaths of the three children. A murder conviction would mean life in prison without parole.
3: World News from the BBC. The government of Papua New Guinea is due to begin debating the results of an independence referendum held by its autonomous Bougainville region, potentially paving the way for the creation of a new country. Parliament will vote whether to ratify the results from 7 years ago. New research from Britain suggests involving family and friends in treating mental health patients drastically reduces the likelihood they'll be admitted to a psychiatric hospital. Researchers looked at the impact of patients seeing the same professionals over time as often as they need, with family and friends closely involved in the sessions. It found patients were 3 times less likely to need hospital treatment. Scientists have enlisted the help of 6 narwhals to study how climate change affects the isolated waters surrounding East Greenland. The mammals often return to the same area, making it easy for scientists to take repeated measurements. More from Klitsia Sala.
2: The spiral-tusked whales can dive to 1,500 metres below sea level, often reaching virtually impenetrable areas under thick ice. Researchers chose six of them to be equipped with electronic tags. Although the animals weren't credited as co-authors of the study, they gathered over 2,000 measurements of the temperature and salinity of various waters in Greenland, even in fields largely inaccessible to ships. Their invaluable contribution helped scientists fill gaps in data about where and how warm Atlantic water is reaching the region's fields and what this means for melting glaciers.
3: Yayoi Kusama, the Japanese avant-garde artist, known for her colourful polka dot imagery and mural installations, has died at the age of 97. During her six-decade career between Japan and the US, she explored visual art, performance and poetry. BBC World News.
7: Thank you for those updates. 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We are live in London with James Copnall and here in Nairobi with me, Anne Soy.
1: In the programme, we will head to Nepal following the deadly floods there. We'll hear why the social media giant Meta has agreed to pay $18 billion following a court case alleging it caused harm to children. And our reporter has been investigating a rise in mass abductions in Nigeria.
7: We welcome your messages on anything that you hear on the programme. Our WhatsApp and text message number is +447786205.
1: More than 1,000 people are still missing in Nepal and Tibet following devastating floods, with search and rescue efforts continuing throughout the night. At least 160 people are known to have been killed in Nepal. The exact cause of the disaster remains unconfirmed, but scientists say the floods may have been caused by collapsing glacier ice which crashed into a river. The army in Nepal is deploying 2,000 troops for search and rescue efforts. Videos posted online show huge floodwaters surging through populated areas, with people fleeing uphill in terror. Entire villages, as well as roads, bridges and power stations, have been swept away, as witnessed by these two survivors.
2: My family members were swept away by the flood in front of my eyes. My father, my mother, sister, and her kids are all swept away. They could not escape the flood. There was no chance at all. This flood took everything. My son and I climbed the rooftop of a house and survived, but couldn't explain how.
8: Me and my mother were together while trying to escape. I saved my mother by pulling her hand. Before that, I had given my phone to my sister to remain safe and contact for help, but she is not reachable now. The mobile is switched off. I am worried she must be swept away.
7: Earlier, I spoke to Professor Bishal Nath Upreti, a geologist and president of Nepal Center for Disaster Management, which is a non-governmental organization. He joined us from the capital, Kathmandu.
9: In terms of, death and injuries, 157 dead bodies have been recovered so far. Of course, it's much, much bigger number. For example, we have almost 403 tourists were there. This is not counted within this one, so probably, it could go hundreds. We have 114 people were rescued by yesterday evening, and they are at different hospitals in Kathmandu and local hospitals. 75 people were injured, and out of 403 tourists, even from UK, you have 33, USA 47. Out of 341 foreigners, and including Nepali, of course, Nepali will be 62. So many of them are still missing, you know. So from that point of view, it's a huge disaster, and perhaps it's something like unprecedented in the recent history. And then, you know, we have so much of infrastructure damage. Almost, 14 hydropower stations have been completely or partially damaged, and almost like over 600 megawatt of electricity production is, stopped. And then you have 40 kilometers of road is completely destroyed. still there are a lot of people missing, including the security people. Almost 80 security people are missing, and you know, the customs people and the Project Langtang project, what we call Langtang National Park. Almost 60 people are missing there. And like that, you know, hydropower laborers and engineers and geologists are missing there. So it's a real big damage and not seen in recent years in Nepal. You know, the speed of that water could be over 200 kilometers an hour in the earlier stage till it reached to the border. And then, you know, further down, it could be about 40 kilometers per hour. It was a huge surge of water going high up to the, you know, above the riverbed, almost like tens of meters or 20, 30, 50 meters of high surge was there. So it was terrible, you know. And also bridges were collapsed all along this washed away. 22 concrete bridges, road bridges, 5 belly bridges and 45 foot bridges, suspension bridges, what we call, you know, all they have gone. And it's such a tremendous loss. And we estimate that, a preliminary estimate, the government is telling that, you know, it's something like US dollar $1.3 billion loss, and almost 3% of our GDP has been lost during this disaster. Yes.
7: You talk about all those bridges that have been destroyed, the infrastructure destruction.
9: Yeah.
7: It must be very challenging for the rescue teams.
9: Rescue team, you can imagine that the most affected areas, you cannot reach by road. It's complete. 40 kilometers of road is completely destroyed. So you must go only by, you can go only by helicopters. And all these rescue operations are done by our major three, you know, security system, the army, the armed police force, and our regular police. And still rescue operation is going on, pulling out of bodies from the mud, and sometimes they are alive. You know, these things are going on, and we don't know how long it will take. We have almost 17 helicopters or 15 helicopters are working, and that's how they are bringing people, rescued people, and then bring it to Kathmandu and to different places.
7: What is the assessment at the moment about the risk levels for perhaps another incident, a repeat?
9: Yes. Today, right now, it is 7 meter high. Dam is remaining there, almost over 20 meters of water. So that can, again, you know, breach that dam, and then the water can breach that dam, and then, you know, it can have another surge. So therefore, we are on alert, and we should be very cautious about it. So we don't know when that 7 meter high dam may collapse.
7: Professor Bishal Nath Upreti there, a geologist and president of the Nepal Center for Disaster Management, speaking to me a little earlier.
1: Now, the Facebook and Instagram owner Meta has agreed to pay up to $18 billion to settle claims brought by 29 US states that its platforms harm children. According to California's Attorney General, Meta has agreed to introduce a number of measures within months. They include a default daily time limit of 2 hours for users under 18 that can only be lifted by a parent, a commitment to enhance parent supervision tools, and an enforced mechanism for teens to report potentially harmful content. Now, as part of this settlement, Meta has denied any wrongdoing. Well, Shannon Heacock is from Kentucky, one of those states which took that legal action against Meta. She has been calling for social media regulations since her 16-year-old son, Elijah, took his own life last year. She says local and federal investigators believe Elijah was the victim of a sextortion scam. A sextortion is a form of online blackmail where an offender coerces someone to create and send sexually explicit images or video and then threatens to release those images unless money is handed over.
10: February the 28th, our son Elijah was a victim of sextortion. He was 16 years old and a twin. They knew everything about him with school. They knew everything about family. They knew everything about us. And they were ready to take him on. They were seeking $3,000, and he sent them only $50, and that wasn't enough to save him.
11: I'm so sorry for your loss. the kind of thing that changes everything, I suppose.
10: Yes. The way I see the world now is a different place.
11: Did you have any conversations with the social media companies at the time?
10: No.
11: But you've become a campaigner since then, I guess.
10: Yes. I have been to the Take It Down Act signing. I have been to Congress to speak. I've done a lot.
11: So what do you make of the announcement about a settlement?
10: Honestly, I am a little shocked because it wasn't just a week ago that I was standing with other mothers outside of the courtroom. And the fact that they gave New Mexico AG so much trouble and kept going with them, I didn't think they would settle with our AG and other AGs.
11: Yeah, AG Attorney General, right? Do the terms of the agreement make you think that things will be safer for young people from now on?
10: Well, I think that this is a right step, but to put a cap on it for 10 years is a little weird to me. I mean, if you know that your platforms are causing harm to our children, why put a date on it? You know what I mean? We had to put a date on our son's grave. We shouldn't put a date on child safety at all.
11: Are there any other measures that in the meantime could make a difference, do you think? The limits on how long people can be online, the notifications being turned off during the school day, things like that?
10: I do not want to take anybody's privacy for being online, but I know that our school is doing a bell to bell. Our kids are not allowed to have their phones from first bell to last bell. And I also think that people outside of the country should not be allowed to have contact with our children. It's an open space that no one is regulating.
11: It sounds like you think that this should just be the start, that there needs to be far more regulation, far more rules, I guess far more protection for children.
10: Yes.
11: What sort of measures do you think could make a difference?
10: Start off by putting people in handcuffs, not a slap on the wrist of a court case that you're paying out what you would probably make in 3 to 4 days. If a parent harms a child, they're prosecuted. Why is social media allowing harm to children and we're not seeing justice for that?
11: I suppose the social media companies, even though Metro's making this payout, has not accepted responsibility yet.
10: No, there's no responsibility at all. And, you know, as a parent standing there with the other mothers, you know, I often get that, you know, where is my responsibility? But I thought I had did everything right. I had, you know, their phones. I had limits. Elijah would tell me all the time, my friends don't do what you do. Their parents don't care. I didn't care what their parents did. We've got now kids falling for chat bots of, you know, thinking it's somebody they're supposed to be with. And that scares me because who's protecting them? The social media is not protecting. Our voices can only carry so much, and I hope that they are heard.
11: Did anyone go to prison after what happened to your son?
10: No, sir. It's still an active investigation.
12: Shannon Heacock there.
7: And an update from the top story. Nepal now says that 823 people are out of contact after the deadly floods there. That's according to the disaster agency. We'll keep bringing you updates on that story. But to business now. Brazil's government is taking legal action against the messaging platform Discord for failing to adopt child safety measures. The civil lawsuit also requires the US-based company to pay almost $100 million in moral damages. Our business reporter Ijeoma Mandukwe is in studio in London and tells us more about this now. Ijeoma, so what are the details?
12: So for those who maybe are not familiar with Discord, it's an instant messaging platform that's particularly popular with online gaming communities because it has this live streaming feature and it relies on private, invite-only communities which have different themes and different focuses. So it's massively popular. It has more than 90 million users worldwide, and it's become an everyday virtual hangout for a lot of its users. Now, what triggered this particular lawsuit is that last month, a 13-year-old girl from a small town in Brazil was on a live stream where she was effectively goaded into taking her own life over the course of that 45-minute live stream. Five teenagers and an adult have been arrested in connection with that incident. One of the teenagers involved was a 14-year-old. Now, this has prompted Brazil's National Data Protection Agency to order Discord to suspend its live stream feature. That was ordered earlier this month. And then on Wednesday, the government sued the social media platform for nearly $100 million in damages over its alleged failure to protect children from harmful content. And the government is also demanding much more robust safeguards.
7: And what has been the response?
12: So we saw that. So Discord, they've said in a statement that the Brazilian government's lawsuit is disproportionate, and it says it doesn't accurately reflect Discord's approach to safety and compliance with Brazilian law. But Brazil government, they don't just want this $100 million in damages from Discord due to what they're describing as collective psychological harm, but they want what they want are specific actions like greater parental controls. They want that strengthened. And then they're also demanding that there's greater cooperation with the Brazilian authorities to ensure that they can detect and also moderate content that depicts things like violence and abuse.
7: Many thanks for those updates, Ijeoma.
11: It's News Day on the BBC World Service. Anne is in Nairobi. I'm James in London, and sitting next to me to my left, Isaac with the sports.
13: Yeah, UEFA will press on with its attempt to remove Gianni Infantino as FIFA's president, despite withdrawing the threat to boycott competitions. BBC Sport understands UEFA is confident that a unity candidate can be found to stand against Infantino when he's up for re-election in March. Tottenham will take on Liverpool in the third round of the EFL Cup after Savio scored twice on his debut in their 5-1 win over Charlton. Barry scored a hat-trick in Everton's 4-0 win over Preston. They will face Wolves next. Victory for Jose Mourinho's Real Madrid upon his return to the club in his first home game in charge. Kylian Mbappe scoring a hat-trick to see Real beat Sociedad 4-1. At the Bernabeu, Vinicius Jr. also got on the score sheet. In tennis, Czech duo Karolina Muchova and Jakub Mensik won the mixed doubles tournament behind Belinda Bencic and Flavio Cabolli. And finally, the American football team, the Seattle Seahawks, have been sold for $9.6 billion to a group led by the billionaire Vinod Khosla. The reigning Super Bowl champions were owned by Microsoft co-founder Paul Allen, but when he passed away, his estate were instructed to sell the team.
11: Adam Fannin, thank you very much indeed. He's going to be back again with a fuller bulletin in 25 minutes or so.
7: To Nigeria now, and a bandit crisis is terrorizing huge swathes of northwest Nigeria, with armed gangs on motorbikes raiding towns and carrying out mass abductions. Analysis by the BBC World Service of attacks recorded by the Accord Monitoring Group shows that the problem is getting worse. Incidents between January and June were up 78% on the same time last year. The BBC World Service's Yemisi Adegoke sent this report from Gusau in Zamfara, one of the areas at the heart of the crisis.
14: Shots ring out as gunmen on motorbikes ride into a village in northwest Nigeria. This is the sound of Nigeria's bandit crisis. It's seen hundreds of thousands flee their homes, people kidnapped and murdered, and parents too scared to send their children to school. The military is still struggling to contain the crisis, which is now threatening to spread from the country's northwest to other areas. Zamfara is one of the states worst affected by the bandit crisis. With no airport, the only way to get in is by road.
15: Being escorted by the military because there have been some attacks in the surrounding villages. A lot of security personnel have been killed in this area. It's a sense that you just kind of want to make it past this zone.
14: In the state capital, Gusau, we meet some of the 800,000 people across the northwest who fled their homes. Many of them are escaping bandit violence. Fatima breaks down as she recalls how her village was attacked. Her husband was killed, along with six of his brothers.
16: They opened fire without a care in the world. They started shooting indiscriminately. If you run into a room, they set the room on fire. If you come out and start running, they shoot you.
14: What's left of Fatima's family now lives in a makeshift camp on the edge of the city. While they now have some protection, she says they find it difficult to even pay for food. Sat on a motorbike by the side of the street with an assault rifle in his lap, we meet one of the men authorities are turning to help combat the bandit problem. With the security forces struggling to cope, fighters are being hired from local communities to help support the army and police.
17: Let them understand that when they attack a place, they can kill, but they can also be killed. When we get told that the bandits are out, we try to get to where they are going before they arrive. We try our best, and with God's help, we are successful in chasing them away.
14: But there are concerns that arming more people could lead to a spiral of violence that authorities can't contain. This is Malik Samuel from Good Governance Africa.
18: How do you control them at the end of the crisis? How are you able to disarm them, right? So, but if you look at the issues in the Northwest, many of these communities don't have protection from the state. So what are they supposed to do?
14: Authorities say they're taking the fight to the bandits. 28,000 new soldiers are being recruited, and President Bola Tinubu announced a record $4 billion for defence and security in the latest budget.
19: To bandits, kidnappers, and sponsors of terror, surrender or face the full force of the Nigerian state.
14: But in the northwest, the number of bandit attacks is continuing to rise. The return to normality that Fatima and her family in Zamfara desperately crave seems a distant possibility.
16: We had peace. We had money. Now everything has changed. We have become beggars.
7: Yemisi Adegoke reporting there from Gusau in Zamfara. And Ekayu Wilson in Soroti, Uganda, has been in touch to say that mass killings and abductions in Nigeria escalated over the recent past. However, the frequency and ease with which these abductions occur are very worrying. Thank you for that comment. This is Newsday from the BBC World Service.
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1: We'll have the latest on the rescue efforts in Nepal as the country reacts to devastating flash floods which have killed nearly 200 people.
0: The government of the semi-autonomous region of Puntland has strong words on who's behind the increase in piracy off its coastline. First, this news.
2: BBC News with Neil Nunes. The Nepali army has deployed 2,000 military personnel to search for those missing after massive flash floods hit the north of the country. 200 people have died in Nepal and more than 600 tourists are among those missing. U.S. media say a military judge has ruled that the alleged mastermind of the 9/11 attacks will stand trial in June 2028, more than a quarter of a century after the attacks. Khalid Sheikh Mohammed has been held at the U.S. naval base in Guantanamo for the past two decades. A man from England has become the world's first patient to have a tumour removed through brain surgery with live artificial intelligence assistance. The AI tool analysed a video feed of the operation as it happened and advised surgeons on how to avoid crucial but hidden vessels and nerves in the brain. Closing arguments are due to be heard in the US in the trial of a mother charged with murdering her three young children. Prosecutors say Lindsay Clancy deliberately sent her husband out to get dinner, calculated how long he would be gone, and used that time to strangle the children before attempting to take her own life. Her lawyers say she was suffering from postpartum psychosis. At least 12 people have been killed in wildfires in northwestern Algeria. The civil protection authorities said dozens of blazes swept through several provinces. Scientists have enlisted the help of 6 narwhals to study how climate change affects the isolated waters surrounding East Greenland. The spiral-tusked whales can dive to 1,500 metres and often return to the same area, making it easy for scientists to take repeated measurements using electronic tags attached to them. BBC World News.
0: Thank you for that summary. Hello and welcome to Newsday on the BBC World Service with James Copnall in London and me, Anne Soy, in Nairobi.
1: In the next half hour, we're going to hear about the deadly consequences of flooding in Nepal. We'll look at a rise in piracy off the Somali coast. And we'll meet a Kenyan singer who made one of the late Dolly Parton's classic songs her own.
0: And your comments always welcome. 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
1: In Nepal, the army has announced it has deployed 2,000 military personnel to search for those missing after massive flash floods hit the north of the country. Those floods have now killed nearly 200 people and hundreds of tourists remain missing. Now, initially, the floods were thought to have been caused by an earthquake, but the US Geological Survey says there was no earthquake and that glacial collapse triggered those flash floods. Videos online give a hint of the scale of the disaster, with bridges and buildings being washed away by the sheer force of the waters. Well, David Fisher is head of delegation for the International Red Cross in Nepal, and I spoke to him a short while ago.
3: This flood that came yesterday morning without warning was just enormous. The waves were reported at some level, in some areas in Nepal, at over 8 to 10 meters high. They crossed through at a very narrow canyon in the north of Nepal and the border with China, which is just extremely, extremely difficult to escape. And so many people, unfortunately, did not. And we're very sorry to see that over 140 deaths have already been confirmed. Nepal Red Cross volunteers have found bodies as far south as Chitwan in the south of Nepal because the surging waters entered into a river basin in the very north of the country and then followed the river all the way down to the south and into India.
1: Those colleagues of yours, what sort of scenes are they witnessing then when they go to help people?
3: So the scenes are horrific, particularly in the north, in Rasuwa district, where it first entered, and in the adjoining district down the river basin, Novokot. Entire villages have vanished. Entire markets have vanished. this is a major trade thoroughfare with China. So enormous numbers of trucks and drivers have vanished. There were people who were, as of the still in the afternoon yesterday,

0: because of the flood. It has destroyed bridges, it's destroyed roads. The Red Cross headquarters team that traveled up yesterday are now entering Rasuwa as we speak by helicopter. The Nepal Army has been rescuing people from Rasuwa by helicopter and providing some limited relief. And our volunteers who live in that community have been there doing what they can. But so far, the communications are not very strong and the access is still a big challenge.
1: We have heard of, for example, several hundred tourists being named as missing. Are those just the ones we know about, as it were? Is it perhaps possible that many more are missing?
0: It's likely that the figure is fairly accurate because tourists are required to register with the authorities, especially when they go on treks. But it is possible because the implementation of this is easier for those who come in by flights. And many, many of the tourists who are still missing are Indian. There's a holiday tomorrow for which many, many Hindus normally travel to Gosaikunda Park in the Rasuwa district. And so many, many people had traveled in advance for that purpose.
1: What sort of rescue efforts then, or support efforts, are being carried out? What is needed most at the moment?
0: Well, as I mentioned, the Army has had over a dozen helicopters working through the day and into the evening in terms of rescue in some of these areas that are inaccessible by road. So far, we have, from Red Cross, sent our first shipment of relief supplies already yesterday and a team up to Novokot. They were providing water and food and shelter to those who had lost their homes. We also, unfortunately, had to send up body bags and in order to manage the terrible impacts of the flood. More are going today. And what's really critical, of course, is that we find sort of safe shelter for these thousands of families who have been affected. We need to make sure that they have access to safe drinking water because there's a very high risk of waterborne disease in flood situations like this. And they will need also to start thinking about where they go next. And it seems early for that, but with entire markets destroyed, with this kind of commerce landline of China temporarily cut, they're going to have some long-term issues also in terms of livelihoods.
1: And on the cause, lots of people had initially concluded an earthquake, but the U.S. Geological Survey saying it wasn't an earthquake, that it was caused by glacial collapse. Is it clear to you exactly what that means? Because presumably people will be concerned about it's happening on this scale not just once, but perhaps more than once.
0: Well, I think that's a very good question. Unfortunately, our region is host to hundreds of very high altitude glacial lakes. And it's not just rainfall that can trigger a flood like this. It can be something like an avalanche. It can be rising temperatures. And once you hit a tipping point, they can suddenly send out enormous waves of water like we saw yesterday. And in fact, in this very same area, in this very same border opening, last year was a very similar event. Unfortunately, there was a loss of life, but it was not at the same level of intensity as this one, and so fewer people lost their homes.
1: I'm aware this is going slightly beyond your remit, but do you have a sense of the impact in China and in Tibet?
0: We know that, that there are several people who were reported dead also in China, and some buildings also being washed away there. So they're also responding to this important disaster. But it looks so far that the most significant impacts have been in the northern part of Nepal along this Bhote Koshi and Trishuli River basin.
1: So

0: That was the International Red Cross, the head of delegation in Nepal is David Fisher. Lots of you have been sending texts and other messages in about this. James Rima Jock in Mayom County, South Sudan, a place that's had pretty bad flooding in recent years, says, I stand in solidarity with the people of Nepal who've been devastated by heavy flooding. They need help quickly before it will get worse. And other messages coming in too.
1: Yes, Nakombe Mote in Yaounde, Cameroon, says that the catastrophic flash flood on the Nepal-Tibet border is extraordinary. It is a powerful reminder that the natural systems on which human civilizations depend are becoming increasingly vulnerable as the climate changes. And if we fail to address the human activities driving climate change, disasters like these could become more likely and potentially more severe in many vulnerable regions. And James, just to point out that with climate change, not a single event can be necessarily attributed to it.
0: No, but scientists say that extreme events are more likely. We'll hear more, of course, in the coming days about the precise causes of this event. We've also had condolences coming in from Martin Manuel Wugol as well, and Christopher Okra and Takoradi Garner says, it wounds my heart to hear people dying this way.
1: Now, two commercial ships carrying 22 Indian seafarers were hijacked on the Indian Ocean this month, putting renewed focus on the resurgence of piracy off the Somali coast. The increase in piracy comes as maritime traffic is already facing major disruption further north around the Strait of Hormuz following the conflict involving Iran, the US and Israel. Earlier, I spoke to Abdirahman Yusuf, Deputy Minister of the Semi-Autonomous Region of Puntland, and began by asking what he believes has led to the resurgence in piracy attacks.
2: Regarding the incident and the strikes that have recently taken place in the area, we are accusing Turkey of what happened in Puntland, where people were killed along our coast. We are fighting piracy, but every person has rights. You cannot simply kill someone. There are laws governing these matters. Fighting piracy is part of the international agenda that we support.
1: What evidence do you have for accusing Turkey, and have you engaged Turkey through diplomatic channels?
2: We do have evidence regarding Turkey. The vessel involved was connected to Turkey and was operating along our coast. It belongs to Turkey, and we know they were getting it. It was passing through waters that belong to us, our territorial waters, so we have information about it. As for relations with Turkey, we have cut off engagement because of our dispute with the federal government. We are currently not cooperating politically with the federal government.
1: Does this then complicate dealing with the question of piracy? Because it is an international crime, and as a regional state, you say that you do not have the diplomatic channels to work with, the states that are dealing with piracy off the coast of Puntland.
2: We already have a policy for dealing with piracy. This is not the first time pirates have appeared along our coastline. When we previously defeated them and defended ourselves, and they were driven away, we worked together with international community and countries whose forces were operating at sea. We still have that policy. We will fight them on land and we will also fight them at sea.
1: What's behind the resurgence of pirate attacks?
2: Whenever there has been a gap in fighting them, they can regain strength. There are people who use drugs and think irrationally. Such people exist everywhere. Because there has been a long period since piracy was actively fought, it appears they have found some opportunities. Among the people involved are people who use drugs, people who are unemployed, and those who may become involved. There are also people who have come from abroad carrying what are called GPS devices, which they use when vessels leave port. Some come from neighboring countries. It's an international operation involving people based on land. We have arrested some of them, and we are pursuing others.
1: Tell us more about those criminal networks. Are there any connections to the militant groups that are active in the region? Al-Shabaab is active in your country, as is ISIS affiliates. Are there any connections between the militant groups and the pirates?
2: Yes, as for Al-Shabaab and ISIS, or those known as Daesh, wherever there is insecurity, they are usually part of it. We do not currently have evidence against them, but based on the behavior we know them for, whenever something's been done to harm Puntland, it will not surprise us if they were involved. But the main connection we are looking at and the parties we are accusing concern two things. One issue is Turkey, which has significant ambitions and interests in Somalia, including oil explorations and other activities, and the federal government, with which we are currently in disagreement. As you know, the federal government established forces inside Puntland, which were then removed about 20 days ago. It also had a political interest in the maritime area. Because we are estranged from the federal government, we accuse it of playing a part in this matter. The second issue concerns trained people who have come from abroad carrying GPS devices. When a ship leaves port, they relay information about the distance it has traveled, even when it's 300 miles away, and they are able to see it through international systems, computers, and their connections. Those networks exist. We have arrested some of them, and we are pursuing others. We have not yet publicly presented the details, but we have everything, including the computers they were using, and we are continuing to pursue the others.
1: Is it your view, then, that the difficulties in the relationship between the regional state of Puntland and the federal government is complicating the fight against piracy?
2: Yes, it makes things more difficult. As you know, the federal government has failed to perform the role expected of it in working with the federal member states, including on defense. We have now entered a war, an international war, against ISIS and other militant groups. Almost every day, many of our soldiers are killed and wounded. Neighboring countries and international partners from around the world have supported us, but the federal government has failed in its responsibility. Nevertheless, we will do what we are capable of doing, because we have a responsibility towards our people. If it becomes necessary to stop vessels passing through, or if an important operation is underway, we will do so. We will fight them, God willing. A campaign against piracy is now coming, and we will fight them on land as well. As you know, these men receive support on land. We will fight them on land, and we will fight them at sea. We will not stop because of the disagreement we have with the federal government. It also has responsibilities in this matter.
1: That interview with the Deputy Minister of the Semi-Autonomous Region of Puntland, Abdirahman Yusuf. And we have reached out to the federal government of Somalia, as well as the Turkish government, for a response to the allegations raised in this interview, and have not yet received a response.
0: So as you say, on the BBC World Service, live in Nairobi and London, where Isaac Fannin is sitting ready with the sports.
3: UEFA will press on with its attempt to remove Gianni Infantino as FIFA president, despite withdrawing the threat to boycott competitions. BBC Sport understands UEFA is confident that a unity candidate can be found to stand against Infantino when he's up for re-election. Let's hear from our sports editor, Dan Rowan.
4: You know, some will see this as a bit of a win, I think, for Infantino as he seeks to cling to power because, you know, while the nature of the assurances that UEFA have received aren't yet known precisely, there's been a lot of tough talk from them about legal action and possible boycotts and they now run the risk, I think, of being seen to have caved in and having issued what amounts perhaps to a hollow threat.
3: Tottenham will face Liverpool in the third round of the EFL Cup after new signing Savio scored on his debut in their 5-1 win over Charlton. Tierno Barry scored a hat-trick in Everton's 4-0 win over Preston at Deepdale. They'll face Wolves next. It's four goals in two games for the Everton striker.
5: I think last season I didn't show the real Barry. It was a really bad season, and when I was in the summer break, I think a lot for what I can change this situation. It was my dream to play in Premier League, and now I'm here, so I can't destroy my dream. I need to live my dream.
3: Some transfer news for you. Newcastle United have signed Manchester City midfielder Nico Gonzalez for a fee which could rise to around $71 million. The Spaniard has joined the club on a long-term contract after completing his medical on Tyneside. Meanwhile, Liverpool are exploring a move for Crystal Palace's Ismaila Sarr after Brighton rejected their two bids for the Gambian's Yankuba Minta. Brentford reached a verbal agreement with West Ham to sign El Hadj Malik Diouf in a deal worth up to $54 million. There was victory for Jose Mourinho's Real Madrid upon his return to the club for a second time. Kylian Mbappe scoring a hat-trick to see Real beat Real Sociedad 4-1 at the Bernabeu. Vinicius Junior also on the score sheet. In tenis, the Czech duo Karolina Muchova and Jakub Mensik won the mixed doubles tournament, beating Belinda Bencic and Flavia Caboli in the final. And finally, the American football team, the Seattle Seahawks, have been sold for $9.6 billion to a group led by the billionaire Vinod Khosla. The reigning Super Bowl champions were owned by Microsoft co-founder Paul Allen, but when he passed away, his estate were instructed to sell the team.
6: How often do you get to buy a franchise that just won the Super Bowl? So we are incredibly lucky and humbled by this gift, I would say, from the Allen Trust.
3: There's plenty more on that story and more at the BBC Sport website.
1: Isaac, many thanks. Now we continue to look at the influence country music icon Dolly Parton has had across the music world. And as we will hear, you know, with our next guest, Dolly's music legacy traversed continents, finding a lasting home and big audience well beyond her native Nashville, Tennessee. Well, here in Kenya, country music has been popular for decades with artists including Dolly, Jim Reeves, Charlie Pride and Kenny Rogers becoming familiar names to generations of listeners. And there are Kenyan musicians as well who have been inspired by the genius of Dolly's songs and music, and some of them have even found ways to make them their own. One of them is Waithera Wildflower, who has translated Dolly's Coat of Many Colors into one of the local languages, Gikuyu.

0: Well, the voice behind that song joins us now. Welcome to the program, Waithera. Now, tell us the inspiration for you to translate that song into Gikuyu.
1: Growing up, I've always listened to this and many other Dolly Parton songs, and I really fell in love with it. So when I grew up and I decided to venture into country music, I decided to bring the song much closer home. And that is when I decided to translate and record it. And surprisingly, people took it really well, and I have really enjoyed myself.
0: And since the passing of Dolly Parton, just tell us how you have been remembering her.
1: Since the passing of Dolly, I have been going through my past performances of her music, and also what she has been doing in her last days as well. And it has really been a saddening moment for me, and it's been pretty much, I've been going over and over and over the memories of Dolly Parton.
0: What is it about her music that drew you to her?
1: Well, Dolly's personality, for one, I truly love I truly admire up to this day her character, her personality. She was really sweet and a motherly figure to me and to many, and I truly admired that, not to mention her talent, her prowess in writing music, and even in business. She was a business mogul and a great musician at that. So I truly admire pretty much everything about Dolly.
0: And that song that you translated, Coat of Many Colors, you translated it to Kagotika Marangi in Gikuyu.
1: Exactly.
0: It's something that I believe resonates with people here. It's about her upbringing in an impoverished neighborhood, a large family.
1: Absolutely.
0: Just tell us about that.
1: Kagotika Marangi pretty much translates to the coat of many colors. And it's a song that resonates with many, including people who are not much into country music. They would pretty much know this song, and they would say they have heard this song before. And it truly, it inspires many. And it's a true story for Dolly's case. She grew up in a very humble background, and she came up to be one of the biggest music and business icons in the world. So that is truly inspiring. And me doing it in Kikuyu has really brought people to appreciate my local language, locally and internationally as well.
0: And her story, you could very well have been set in central Kenya where the Gikuyu live, couldn't it? You know, 12
1: yes.
0: children, a father who couldn't
1: Absolutely.
0: Read.
1: Absolutely. It's amazing.
0: And how has the reception of this kind of music been among audiences in Kenya and the wider East African region?
1: Well, I would say I began singing country music professionally about 10 years ago. And what I will say is that back then, comparing to now, there's a huge, huge difference. So many more people have come to learn and appreciate country music, not only in my local dialect, but also in the original English language. And I must say, I have watched country music grow in my people and also internationally. And I truly, truly appreciate that.
0: And it's something that really resonates with your audience in central Kenya. They like to wear those cowboy hats.
1: Yes, I believe it's... Yeah, we also have a very, very... We have a very close genre to our language that is called Mugithi. And the artists of Mugithi from back then have always dressed more like cowboys and cowgirls with the hat and the boots. So I think that has become much easier to relate to.
0: Many thanks, Waithera Wildflower. They're inspired by Dolly Parton, one of Kenya's country music lovers and singers. And we leave you with a quote of Many Colors by Dolly Parton, released in 1971.

0: This
1: coming to you from the campus of East Tennessee State University. 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

0: Hello and welcome to Newsday on the BBC World Service with Anne Soy in Nairobi and I'm James Cottle in London.
1: Search and rescue efforts are continuing in Nepal after a devastating flood swept through the border region with China, killing almost 200 people, with many still missing. We'll get updates from our correspondent in China.
0: The cause of the disaster is not yet known entirely, but scientists will be examining how climate change has affected the region and whether this could have led to a sudden release of water and mud.
1: And a setback for Meta and potentially other social media operators as a court orders the owner of Facebook and Instagram to pay up to $18 billion in damages and demand stronger controls to protect teenagers.
0: We're also going to hear about a huge jump in sales for the chip maker Nvidia and the role AI has played in that. That's coming up after the latest world news.
2: BBC News with Neil Nunes. The Nepali army has deployed 2,000 military personnel to search for those missing after massive flash floods hit the north of the country. More than 160 people have died in Nepal. Over 600 tourists are among those missing. On the Tibetan side of the border, Chinese media reports indicate that 3 people have died and more than 500 are unaccounted for. More now from Laura Bicker.
3: Video footage appears to show a crushing wall of water crashing through the Chinese border town of Girong. Hundreds of people are seen fleeing as vehicles are swept away by an unstoppable tide. Rescue efforts are being led by the People's Liberation Army, but state media has said they face multiple challenges. Large vehicles and heavy equipment can't get through to the main disaster zone, where hundreds of people are still missing. The border town of Girong is the main crossing point for people and traffic heading between Nepal and China.
2: US media say a military judge has ruled that the alleged mastermind of the 9/11 attacks will stand trial in June 2028, more than a quarter of a century after the attacks. Khalid Sheikh Mohammed was captured in 2003 and has been held at the US naval base in Guantanamo Bay. He's accused of directing the plot to crash hijacked airliners into sites including the World Trade Center and the Pentagon. A man from England has become the world's first patient to have a tumour removed through brain surgery with live artificial intelligence assistance. Details from Smita Mundasad.
4: The patient's tumour was benign, but dangerously close to important blood vessels and nerves, leaving him at risk of going blind. The team trained their AI tool on hundreds of videos of previous operations. They then used the AI tool in real time to help highlight sometimes hidden vessels and nerves and to mark up the safest place to remove the tumour. Researchers hope that with larger trials, using AI in this way will help surgery become both safer and faster.
2: Closing arguments are due to be heard on Thursday in the US trial of Lindsay Clancy, a mother charged with murdering her 3 young children. The details in this report from Sharma Khalil.
5: Prosecutors say Ms. Clancy deliberately sent her husband out to get dinner, calculated how long he'd be gone, and used that time to strangle the children before attempting to take her own life. The defense says she was suffering from postpartum psychosis after repeatedly seeking help, reporting suicidal thoughts, and warning that she had considered harming her children. This case has shocked America. Supporters say a seriously ill mother was failed by the medical system. Others argue sympathy for Lindsay Clancy has overshadowed the deaths of the 3 children. A murder conviction would mean life in prison without parole.
2: World News from the BBC. Meta, which owns Facebook and Instagram, has agreed to restrict American teenagers' use of its platform as part of an $18 billion settlement with states that accused it of harming children. A California judge has approved the deal, saying it would meaningfully address the negative impacts of the social media platforms. While denying wrongdoing, Meta says it'll introduce stronger age verification and daily usage limits. New research from Britain suggests that involving family and friends in treating mental health patients drastically reduces the likelihood they will be admitted to a psychiatric hospital. More from Alison Holt.
6: Researchers looked at the impact of an approach to mental health treatment called open dialogue. Patients see the same professionals over time as often as they need, and family and friends are closely involved in the sessions. The system originated in Finland in the 1980s, but this is the first randomized controlled trial. It found patients were three times less likely to need hospital treatment than those with more standard care. And if they did, the time they spent there was halved.
2: Scientists have enlisted the help of six narwhals to study how climate change affects the isolated waters surrounding East Greenland. The spiral-tusked whales often return to the same area, making it easy for scientists to take repeated measurements. Researchers attached electronic tags to the mammals and measured the temperature and salinity of various waters. Yayoi Kusama, the Japanese avant-garde artist known for her colourful polka dot imagery and mirror installations, has died at the age of 97. During her six-decade careers between Japan and the US, she explored visual art, performance and poetry. In 2016, she was included in Time magazine's list of 100 most influential people in the world.
1: Thank you for those updates. Hello and welcome to Newsday on the BBC World Service. We're live in London with James Copnell and here in Nairobi with me and Soy.
0: Coming up, we have stories for you from Nepal, where devastating flash floods have killed nearly 200 people, with hundreds more still missing.
1: We also have updates on the social media giant Meta that has settled over child safety litigation in the largest settlement to date.
0: Also going to hear about a far-right party that looks set to win elections in the east of Germany. And your comments are always welcome. Our text and WhatsApp number is +44 77 86 20 50 85.
1: Social media giant Meta has agreed a significant settlement with US states and territories to resolve claims that Facebook and Instagram harmed children. A California judge has approved the $18 billion settlement to be paid to 48 states, including the District of Columbia and three U.S. territories. It is the company's largest payment over child safety litigation to date. Meta will also implement a host of changes to the platforms aimed at making protection of children better online, which the states had demanded, including default daily time limits and nighttime blocks. But does it go far enough? For Arturo Bihar, a former engineering director at the Meta Platforms, who testified that CEO Mark Zuckerberg operated under a don't ask, don't tell philosophy towards child safety, it's a start, but it doesn't go far enough. I spoke to him a short while ago in San Francisco, California, and asked him first for his reaction to the news.
7: It's good that there's a settlement because I think Meta gets to take its place along with big tobacco and opioids as companies that have settled because their products are harmful. But it doesn't go far enough because Meta gets to define what kind of harm they deal with. And so while some of the changes improve things, there's sort of the substance of it, which is how harmful the product is. That doesn't change, and that's what needs to change the most.
1: You have described previous safety measures announced by Meta as a theater. What did you mean by that?
7: I mean that the features that they talk about don't work as described. And when Meta talks about the amount of harm that young people experience on their products, they use these numbers that make it seem like it's not happening. And so they say like 0.02% is the amount of teens that get exposed to bullying, for example, whereas their own internal research showed 27%, so hundreds of times of what they're claiming. And so it creates this illusion of safety, but it's not actually safe. And so this is, I think, the work that's needed right now.
1: This is not just about Meta, is it? Because there are other social media companies as well, and the commitment needs to come from all of them, don't you think?
7: Yes, the commitment needs to come from all of the companies to address the harm that their product is responsible for and to change the features that we know are causing harm. The settlement today is the equivalent of saying that your kids get to smoke cigarettes for 2 hours a day, right? The content doesn't change. The nature of the product doesn't change. You just get less exposure to it. And that's what needs to change for Meta and for TikTok and Snapchat. Design is the problem and that what needs to be tackled.
1: And you have raised concerns also about the measurements and whether they are accurate, or rather the public is getting an accurate picture. And you called for independent measurement. Why is that so important, and how would it be done?
7: So independent measurement is essential because we know what, for example, Meta will do in the way they talk about their measurement of harm for all recent years and in the settlement. But you can find out the harm that people experience by asking them. And so the kind of thing like I oversaw when I was working there, where you survey young people in order to understand the harm that they're experiencing. And then the social media companies have hurtful outcomes based on the impact or the reduction of harm that young people are experiencing. That is what will make a difference. But we need the government to treat this as a public health crisis, which it is, and then invest in measurement of harm that is then used to hold these companies accountable for how well they reduce it.
1: You have come out publicly. You have been a whistleblower within the company. Just tell us about that experience and what motivated you.
7: When I was working at the company, I found that Instagram and Meta had become a company where it was practically impossible to develop effective safety features or talk about harm in a way that was truthful and honest and with integrity. And so that led me to write to Mark Zuckerberg in the hope that either he didn't know or once he knew, he would act on it. Instead, the company continues the way they have. And at some point, I had to ask myself, who am I protecting? And then it became very clear that the job was always protecting the young people who use these products. And in that frame, the whistleblowing work was clearly the way to go.
1: Do you now think that the whole whistleblowing process has improved following your experience?
7: I think that Europe has established very good measures that create confidentiality when people want to come forward, in a way that I hope opens door for other people who have experience and knowledge of these companies internally. I think it's still, when you're in the public eye like I am, it's a difficult experience from the perspective that you're giving up a part of your identity, friends, and other things. And so I understand why most people don't take the public path that I have. There's so many of us now. Our hope is to make things safer. And it seems like the world is listening, and hopefully that means real reduction of harm in time.
1: Arturo Bejar there, whistleblower and former engineering director at Meta Platforms.
0: Now, as we have been hearing throughout Newsday, rescue workers are doing their best to save people in Nepal and Tibet following a devastating landslide and flooding in their border region. There are, according to Nepalese officials, expectations of huge-scale loss. And state media in China, which controls Tibet, say there are significant casualties. The exact cause of the disaster is not yet established, so scientists will be examining whether a collapsing glacier in the mountainous region may have triggered the event. Now let's head to Beijing, speak to BBC's China correspondent Laura Bicker. What do we know then about what is happening in Tibet?
8: Well, we found out that 558 people are missing on this side of the border. 260 of them are said to be foreigners. So far, they've managed to rescue two people and confirmed that three people have died. But the main issue now is that rescue teams are struggling to get to the main disaster area. Now, you may have seen very disturbing footage of a wall of water crashing through the main port town of Gyerong, which sits on the border between Nepal and Tibet. That wall of water just shoves aside vehicles, really large lorries and trucks. You can see hundreds of people running for their lives. That gives you an idea of the scale of this disaster. In terms of the rescue efforts, President Xi Jinping has instructed that all-out efforts be made. We know that the People's Liberation Army and the Air Force are in the region. They did manage to get a reconnaissance drone up to have a look at the area and the stability of the area. But we've heard within the last hour that actually not only are they struggling to get large machinery and debris cleaning machinery near to the area, They're also, their biggest concern and priority right now is yet another lake, which is upstream. They are worried about it too bursting its banks. And they say that only when they guarantee that that hazard is safe, that that is stable, can they move into the area. So only within the last 24 hours, really, have you managed to get those rescuers at the scene, but they are still very far from the disaster area.
0: Do the authorities in China have a lot of experience in dealing with this sort of disaster?
8: Yeah, when it comes to rescue experience, Chinese authorities, their search and rescue teams, the army, the air force, they're extremely well experienced at these kind of disasters. They rehearse for it. They do all sorts of drills. This is an area that suffers from a lot of earthquakes. When it comes to this scale of this disaster, though, you can tell by the tone in Chinese state media that it is very serious. You can tell the fact that President Xi Jinping, from a very high level, is issuing top-down instructions. But I think it's worth reminding your listeners that this is one of the most controlled and politically sensitive areas in China. We can only get information from Chinese state media. Foreigners are not allowed, and particularly foreign press is not allowed without a permit in this area. So the only information that we're able to get to you is also carefully controlled.
0: You have talked, though, about social media videos. Are those ones essentially coming out of Nepal rather than out of Tibet? Or are there some of those sorts of user-generated content, as we say, coming out of Tibet as well?
8: Well, we have managed to see a lot of user-generated content coming out of the region. Much of those surveillance cameras that you spotted are from the China side of the border. Within the first maybe hour or two of the disaster, those images managed to get on social media. After that, some posts are being censored. What we are managing to get is images from Chinese state media where they've got images of the drone flying over and the Air Force flying over, and what you see is just a sea of mud and water. And I think when it comes to those images coming out in the next 24 hours, I think it will give us a better idea of the scale of this disaster.
0: And you mentioned a large number of foreigners, was it more than 250, missing in Tibet. Given, as you say, the tightly controlled nature of the region, do we have any sense of who those foreigners could be?
8: So there were a lot of construction works happening in that region. We understand the road to Kathmandu is being upgraded by a Chinese firm. There's also a dam being built nearby. So it could well be that they are workers from Nepal or from elsewhere. There is also a major pilgrimage happening at the moment. Thousands of people are making their way from Kathmandu to Mount Kailash, which is a sacred mountain in Tibet. And many are in different stages of that journey. So it's unclear whether or not anyone on that pilgrimage has also been struck and is also missing on the Chinese side of the border.
0: Rebecca, our correspondent in China, speaking to us live from Beijing. Thank you very much indeed.
1: You're listening to Newsday from the BBC World Service with James Copnall in London and me, Anne Soy, in Nairobi. Here are our headlines this hour. The US media say a military judge has ruled that the alleged mastermind of the 9/11 attacks, Khalid Sheikh Mohammed, will start trial in 2028. And a man from England has become the world's first patient to have a tumour removed using brain surgery with live artificial intelligence assistance.
0: That's something, isn't it? Let's also get some sports news with Isaac Fannin.
9: UEFA are going to press on with their attempts to remove Gianni Infantino as FIFA president, despite withdrawing the threat to boycott competitions. BBC Sport understands UEFA is confident that a unity candidate can be found to stand against Infantino when he is up for re-election in March. Tottenham will face Liverpool in the third round of the EFL Cup after Savio scored on his debut in their 5-1 win over Charlton. Tiono Barry scoring a hat-trick in Everton's 4-0 win over Preston at Deepdale. They'll face Wolves next. Victory for Jose Mourinho's Real Madrid upon his return to the club as Kylian Mbappe scored a hat-trick to see Real beat Real Sociedad 4-1 at the Bernabeu. Vinicius Jr. also getting on the score sheet. In tennis, The Czech duo Karolina Muchova and Jakub Mensik won the mixed doubles tournament, beating the Belinda Bencic and Flavia Caboli in the final. And the American football team, the Seattle Seahawks, have been sold for $9.6 billion to a group led by the billionaire Vinod Khosla.
0: Isaac, on that idea that UEFA think they can get a unity candidate, or a unity candidate can be found standing at Gianni Infantino, would I be right in thinking that perhaps it's likely that candidate would not be from Europe, given the sort of global geopolitics of play in football?
9: Yeah, well, I mean, we heard from the UEFA president, Alexander Seferin, who said that he was not interested in standing for it, and he said that it would hurt his credibility. So by him saying that, you'd think that there would be a candidate from outside of Europe. The CONCACAF president, Victor Mortoglu, has also been spoken about, I believe, quite a lot. So, yeah, the Canadian, exactly. So he could be perhaps the unity candidate. But, yeah, it'll be interesting to see who they rally behind to try and get Infantino out.
0: Roger Fallon, thank you very much indeed.
4: Some business news now, and the major computer chip firm NVIDIA has reported another huge jump in sales, with revenues more than doubling. Our business reporter Ijeoma Ndukwe is in studio with the details. Ijeoma, what are the highlights of these results?
10: So NVIDIA has very much outperformed expectations. The chip maker brought in $96 billion of revenue compared to the same period last year. And notably, it's expecting revenue of $108 billion in the next quarter. So the company's data center division alone, and this was something very interesting that came out of the results, that generated $89 billion in that same period in the second quarter, up 117% from a year earlier. So it very much shows just how much the industry now depends on NVIDIA's hardware. It also indicates that the building of artificial intelligence infrastructure is going full steam ahead. In fact, one of NVIDIA's co-founders and CEOs said demand is actually accelerating. And that's because essentially every major tech company, and we're talking Amazon, Meta, Google, they all use chips designed by NVIDIA to build their AI tools and infrastructure. And that's what's made the chip maker the world's most valuable company. It's now valued at $5.1 billion.
4: Big numbers. Tell us about the significance of these results.
10: Well, the thing with NVIDIA is that their results have become somewhat of a benchmark, you know, or a bellwether for investment in AI and the health of the overall economy, because so many companies and governments invest in the tech and the necessary infrastructure, particularly data centers, which power it. So NVIDIA has issued so many highly valued shares. It now makes up more than 7% of the entire S&P 500, which is a major US stock index made up of companies that are relied on for the stability and profitability as well. And NVIDIA's chips are being used to build those data centers. And we're seeing huge amounts of money being invested by tech companies at the moment to build AI infrastructure. And this has massively boosted the economy in the US. Now, NVIDIA, they've also said that they're expecting revenue to grow by around 70% in 2028, which has been countered by analysts who are expecting revenue, you know, more around revenue growth, more around the 45% mark. But there are lots of concerns around AI and this boom that we're seeing, and people thinking that it will fade away faster than expected. So these results, they offer some relief to investors who are concerned that what we've been seeing is perhaps a bubble in the AI economy, and we could see a major correction or even a crash at some point in the future.
4: Thank you very much, Ijeoma Ndukwe there.
0: To Germany now, and a party that wants to promote patriotism, cut public funding for art it sees as anti-German, and teach children less about the country's Second World War and Nazi legacy, and a party which could soon take power in an eastern state. The far-right Alternative für Deutschland party is way ahead in the polls in Saxony-Anhalt, ahead of next week's election. Now, state-level governments in Germany run their local culture and education systems. Our Berlin correspondent Jessica Parker reports.
11: crowd cheers at an Alternative für Deutschland rally in the town of Querfurt. It's here in the region of Saxony-Anhalt that the far-right party's aiming to take power at a state level for the very first time. Among the hundreds and hundreds of people who are here at this event is a man who is enthusiastically waving around a large German flag, the black, red and gold. Now, Germany, traditionally not really seen as a flag-waving country, but one of the things the AfD is pushing at this election is the idea of national pride. The party here essentially claims that Germany's too consumed by its Nazi past, and that's eroded the country's confidence.
12: Der Zweite Weltkrieg geht uns nichts mehr an.
13: The Second World War has nothing to do with us anymore. That's gone.
11: Gerd is a 70-year-old AfD supporter. Attached to his mobility scooter is a small, frayed German flag.
13: We have to look out for ourselves, for our times, finally becoming the German people we once were, the land of poets and thinkers.
12: Das Land der Dichter und Denker.
14: Und was sagst du?
15: Nein!
14: Doch, du fallst, oder?
15: Ist das etwa unsere Jukebox?
11: But today's German culture is also in the AfD's sights. Actors rehearse at a local theatre. The plot, a modern German twist on Romeo and Juliet.
15: Du spürst das doch auch.
14: Nein.
11: This playhouse, like most in Germany, is heavily state-funded. But the AfD has pledged, in its election plans, to defund what it calls anti-German art.
16: How can somebody say it's not German enough, and what is what does it mean?
11: Frank Martin Widmeier is the director at Eisleben Theatre.
16: This is playing with Nazi propaganda again.
17: Really?
16: Yes,
17: you
16: I
17: think
16: would say
17: that?
16: Yes, definitely. They are reproducing this kind of propaganda to threaten people.
17: But the AfD are saying that German memory culture, they think it's sort of turned into a guilt complex.
16: You don't have to feel guilty, especially not born after the Second World War, but you have to deal with all of that to make it never happen again. That's part of our DNA in Germany.
11: I'm stood in a huge cemetery in the capital of Saxony-Anhalt, Magdeburg. It's raining, and I'm looking at rows and rows of German war graves. It's more than 80 years since the end of World War II. What you have now, today, in this election is a political battle over German memory culture, a core part of this country's identity. Memory culture is the commitment to face up to the Holocaust, to Nazi crimes. But in this region, the AfD wants schools to focus less on that era. Back at the rally in Querfurt, I grab a word with the AfD's lead man in the state, Ulrich Siegmund.
17: What do you say to people who would say your push for a more patriotic vision of Germany, in some cases, amounts to downplaying the Nazi past of this country?
18: It's the most normal thing in the world, in almost every country of the world, that people are proud of their own country, proud of their culture, their heritage. In this country, though, that's unfortunately not the case anymore, and we want to get that back. We have a diverse history, stretching back many hundreds of years, and we want to teach that history in its entirety, with all its highs and lows, but with pride and a positive outlook.
11: A party long accused of dangerous revisionism claims to champion a new patriotism. And despite this being one of the states where the AfD's classed as right-wing extremist by domestic intelligence, it could soon make history here as it seeks to challenge Germany's perception of history itself.
0: Plenty of big issues at stake there in that report by Jessica Parker. 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

0: Hello, welcome to Newsday on the BBC World Service with Anne Soy in Nairobi and James Copnell in London.
1: We'll look at the deadly floods in Nepal and the impact that gambling can have in South Africa, in particular on vulnerable young people.
0: And many are still mourning the death of singer Dolly Parton. We'll hear the impact she has had in East Africa. First, this news.
2: BBC News with Neil Nunes. The Nepali army has deployed 2,000 military personnel to search for those missing after massive flash floods hit the north of the country. More than 160 people have died in Nepal and more than 600 tourists are among those missing. U.S. media say a military judge has ruled that the alleged mastermind of the 9/11 attacks will stand trial in June 2028, more than a quarter of a century later. Khalid Sheikh Mohammed has been held at the U.S. naval base in Guantanamo Bay for the past two decades. A man from England has become the world's first patient to have a tumor removed through brain surgery with live artificial intelligence assistance. The AI tool analyzed a video feed of the operation as it happened and advised surgeons on how to avoid crucial but hidden vessels and nerves in the brain. Closing arguments are due to be heard in the US in the trial of a mother charged with murdering her three children. Prosecutors say Lindsay Clancy deliberately sent her husband out, calculated how long he would be gone, and used that time to strangle them. Before attempting to take her own life, her lawyers say she was suffering from postpartum psychosis. A man has driven a car into a crowding car in the northwest of France. One person was killed and 10 injured. Wildfires in northwestern Algeria have killed at least 12 people. Dozens of blazes swept through several provinces. And new research from the UK suggests that involving family and friends in treating mental health patients drastically reduces the likelihood of admission in a psychiatric hospital. Researchers looked at the impact of patients seeing the same professionals over time with family and friends closely involved. BBC News.
0: Thank you for those updates. Hello and welcome to Newsday on the BBC World Service. We're coming to you live from London with James Copnell and Anne Soy in Nairobi.
1: This half hour, we will bring you the latest on the deadly flash floods in Nepal and the surrounding region. We'll go to South Africa to get the impact of gambling there. And we'll hear about Dolly Parton's influence on the music industry far and wide. We're going to speak to a Kenyan country music star. We welcome your messages. Our WhatsApp and text number is +44 77 86 20 50 85.
0: At least 160 people are already confirmed to have died in devastating flash floods in Nepal, showing once again how vulnerable mountain communities are to climate change. The tragedy has prompted scientists to warn that more monitoring of glacial activity in remote areas is necessary to mitigate against such events in the future. One of them is Dr. Farouk Azam, a senior specialist at the International Center for Integrated Mountain Development in Kathmandu and co-author of a major study warning about the hidden dangers of small mountain lakes. He joined me from Chengdu in China to explain what happened.
3: It is an ice and rock avalanche. So when the glaciers are hanging on steep slopes, sometimes it is possible that they may collapse because of some triggers. And something like this happened. We have a region in Nepal, Bhutekoshi, and in this region, this ice and rock avalanche occurred around 9 a.m. local time. And then this mass moved in the valley downstream and mobilized some other material. And then it resulted in a cascading flood. Seismologists, they are trying to analyze all the data. And exactly, we cannot see 100% what has happened. Of course, we will be having better picture when we have some more analysis.
0: Why is a region like this in Nepal particularly vulnerable to events such as these?
3: So there are multiple factors because climate change is, of course, playing its role. The regional warming in the Himalaya is more than global warming because we have steep topography that traps more energy, and local warming as a result is more than the global warming. So that means the cryospheric component like glaciers, snow and permafrost, they are more vulnerable. And also topography is very steep, so everything is hanging at a steep gradient. And the area is also active tectonically, so there are some movements like earthquake. So altogether, these are more active in the Himalayan context, and this is the result which is coming in terms of disasters in this region.
0: You talk about the terrain, the way it is steep, and therefore, is it possible to have warnings for this kind of occurrence?
3: When something like this is happening, so in that case, because of steep gradient, the downstream communities get very little time, because anything happening up there comes down very quickly and the reaction time or the response time is very less.
0: In 2021, when talking about similar devastation in Uttarakhand in India, you said that there were more than 50,000 glaciers in the Himalayas.

0: has improved since 2021, but still we have a long way to go and we have to monitor larger scale this region.
1: Are we seeing these events more frequently occurring?
0: Yes, so this is very much visible. The sources and the triggers may be different from one disaster to other disaster. But one thing is very certain that the frequency of such disasters is increasing and also the magnitude. Both are increasing, which is primarily linked with climate change. And of course, when we talk about the disaster, we are talking about the impact of a hazard. The local infrastructure development, all those things, they are also playing a big role. So we have more frequency and magnitude in recent decade we have noticed.
1: What can be done then to keep people safe?
0: So we need to invest more in monitoring of these atmospheric components and then develop more early warning systems. And perhaps we need to rethink about the policy for infrastructure and settlement of any other development in the mountain region. With these precautions, I would say we can mitigate the impact of such disasters.
1: Dr. Farooq Azam, an expert in mountainous regions, speaking to me a little earlier.
2: This is Newsday on the BBC World Service, live from Nairobi and London. And if you were listening to the programme earlier this week, you may have heard us reporting on the rise of gambling in Brazil from online sports and casino betting, making it one of the biggest gambling markets in the world, with millions of Brazilians estimated to be suffering financial, emotional, even relationship problems as a result of betting. We heard from these two people about the impact gambling had had on their lives.
3: I have a corporate car and I used to travel a lot to US, and in a weekend I enter there and I spend $75,000 of the corporate card. And I spend a lot of money off my wife, I destroy her credit card, so I was completely out of control.
4: E aí depois do ano novo só fui perdendo.
5: After the new year, I started losing. I took loans from three different banks and was still hiding from my family. Sometimes they would say something and I would laugh and reply, "Are you crazy? I am not gambling."
2: Well, those problems certainly aren't unique to Brazil. The alarm is also being sounded in South Africa, where many people, especially young people struggling to find jobs and make ends meet, turn to gambling, to betting, in the hope of striking big. One organisation says calls to helplines dealing with gambling and sports betting have increased hugely in just the last year. We can speak now to Sibongile Simlani Kontana, Executive Director, South African Responsible Gambling Foundation. Welcome to the programme. How widespread would you say gambling is then in South Africa?
6: Good evening. Good morning. I hope it is morning.
2: It is morning, yeah.
6: Yeah, okay. Hey, listeners, look, from the clips that you've played, I can certainly, you know, confirm that you are experiencing similar trends in South Africa. Gambling, and honestly, if we were to look back from when we were in lockdown in South Africa, we don't have interactive gambling. By interactive gambling, I mean that online gambling, it's prohibited. It's only, you know, bookmakers or sports betting or betting activities that can take place online. When we went into lockdown, the casino industry or all the operators that were actually having brick and mortar, they went into lockdown. They couldn't allow customers. This then resulted into a boom of online betting activities. I'm using the word betting because in South Africa, even though gambling is allowed, online gambling is prohibited. And there tends to be a confusion, though, people who don't understand the two. But in terms of our laws, online gambling is prohibited.
2: But would now, I be right in thinking that even though there is that legal framework, online it's less regulated than it is in those bricks and mortar establishments you were describing earlier?
6: It is well regulated. All our gambling activities are regulated. It's just that those two grey areas that distinguish interactive gambling from your online betting activities, because, you know, one of the fundamental questions that one asks is that, but it's happening online. And therefore, if we were to look at the traditional meaning of the word itself or the activity itself, which is gambling, then it means

0: that it is allowed. So when we look at those gray areas, a lay person will find it very difficult to separate between online betting and online gambling, which is why we believe that the next iteration of our gambling laws will actually ensure that, you know, lay people understand the difference, or actually we have just one blanket, you know, wording for any gambling activities, instead of having pockets and buckets of it, which confuses people. But coming back to your question about the impact from a harm reduction and public health, you know, perspective, I can certainly confirm that South Africa, we are seeing an increasing number of people that are impacted by gambling harm. We've seen also people that have increased suicide ideation because they cannot cope with harm. Now, when you look at why do we say that there's an increase, We run a 24-hour service counseling line. And if you were to look at the hours of interactive between either with our staff members or with board, you will see that increased activity happens in the wee hours, you know, of the morning or during midnight, where people either they are seeking help or they actually want to gamble and say that I've been locked out of my account. Ordinarily, you will think that a person around 1 a.m., they will be sleeping instead of trying to want to gamble. Mm. So this is where we realize that, you know, from a humble public health perspective, the country is experiencing severity in terms of gambling crisis.
1: And is there a link between, I guess, economic desperation? I'm looking at the really high unemployment rates, around 34%, I think, in the first quarter of this year. The struggles lots of, in particular, young South Africans are having, and people turning to gambling as a potential way out, as they might see it.
0: There is a correlation. We can actually say there is a correlation between the current economic environment in South Africa and people looking at gambling as an alternative means to make income. You've put it rightly. There is high unemployment rates, and the most affected cohort in actual fact are people between the ages of 18 and 35. Those are the people that should be actually economically active, but we see them carrying the burden of gambling-related harm. What is mostly worrying are actually the student, because where our data, or when we look at our treatment data, it shows that students, they actually use the government-issued monies to actually fund their gambling activities. And then we can actually say that our country then, because remember, once you develop gambling addiction, you are most likely, you know, impaired in terms of your thinking and your performance. So when it means that they can't focus on their studies, and some of them, they actually drop out and they can't obtain those qualifications, which means that we have a number of people, or increasing number of people, that somewhere down the line, they will be relying on government support to actually fund themselves instead of looking for employment.
1: So really widespread consequences, yeah. Sibongile Simlane-Quintana, Executive Director of the South African Responsible Gambling Foundation. Thank you very much indeed.
2: At a quarter to the hour, time now for some sports news with Isaac.
3: UEFA will press on with its attempts to remove Gianni Infantino as FIFA president, despite withdrawing the threat to boycott competitions. BBC Sport understands UEFA is confident that a unique candidate can be found to stand against Infantino when he's up for re-election in March. Here's our sports editor, Dan Ryan.
4: You know, some will see this as a bit of a win, I think, for Infantino as he seeks to cling to power, because, you know, while the nature of the assurances that UEFA have received aren't yet known precisely, there's been a lot of tough talk from them about legal action and possible boycotts, and they now run the risk, I think, of being seen to have caved in and having issued what amounts perhaps to a hollow threat.
3: Victory for Jose Mourinho's Real Madrid on his return to the club, as Kylian Mbappe scored a hat-trick to see Real beat Real Sociedad 4-1 at the Bernabeu. Vinicius Junior also on the score sheet. After the game, Mourinho said Mbappe was desperate to make history at the club after he was asked to compare the French striker with Real legend Cristiano Ronaldo.
5: I don't like to compare players, but this guy, he's incredible. He's incredible. I'm very happy that he made history at the World Cup, because there are 25 players who are World Cup champions, right? I think it was 25 players. But only one is, for the eternity of football, I think, the player with the most goals at the World Cup. He made that history. But I see him with a huge hunger to make history with Real Madrid.
6: Però lo vedo con moltissima hambre di fare storia con Real Madrid.
3: And in an hour's time, we're going to be heading to Nigeria and speaking to our sports reporter, Emmanuel Akindabua, because there is massive tension around the Nigerian Football Federation as they continue to look for answers as to why both the men and women's teams have failed to qualify for the World Cup. So we all know making it as a professional footballer in Europe is a dream for millions of young Africans. But how do you get spotted? Well, former Premier League star Mikel Antonio is backing one Ghanaian academy, which has employed a successful new tactic, taking its players to England and literally putting them under the nose of clubs and scouts. The Samba Stars spent 2.5 months there over the UK summer, and two of its players have already been offered trials with Championship side Preston North End. Another recently was signed for Middlesbrough. BBC Sport went to visit the teenager wannabes to ask them about their Premier League dreams, as Ian Williams reports.
7: Gotcha, rebound! Rebound! Finish.
8: The English summer has been a scorcher. It's not ideal for playing football, but it has helped Ghana's Samba Stars feel at home.
7: Good target, target.
8: They've based themselves right in the heart of rural England, in the small town of Market Harborough. It's near to Leicester, the Midlands city whose football team shocked the world a decade ago by winning the Premier League title with a couple of Ghanaians, Geoffrey Schlupp and Daniel Amate, in the team. A good omen, perhaps.
9: They're hungry. These boys want it. They really want it.
8: Head coach Freddie Ochere is the man putting the 20 sweaty teenagers hoping to find a club on the trip through their paces on a pristine artificial pitch under a clear blue sky.
10: We're going 6 yards and back, 18 and back.
9: First maybe 2-3 weeks hadn't sunk in at that time, and now they're kind of seeing the teams that we're going to be playing, their facilities we're going to be playing on. So now it feels as if, oh God, I see this on TV and now I'm here. We've got a top team, top players, top individuals. Listen, I'm hoping that there will be so much interest in a lot of them.
8: The Samba Stars Academy is currently based in Kumasi, but a state-of-the-art facility is being built in Bonpata. The project is being backed by former West Ham and Nottingham Forest forward Mikel Antonio, who says the idea is to give players access to elite coaching and create real avenues into the pro game.
11: In Ghana, although we have professional clubs, but it's difficult for you to get there. And here we are grateful to have such opportunity to train with elite coaches, also play on better facilities.
8: 17-year-old Joshua Tete Tua is one of the goalkeepers being peppered with shots on our visit.
11: In the UK, football is very detailed. In Ghana, we have the same passion, but I think I'm seeing a different side of professional football here.
8: Spending 2.5 months in England has allowed the boys to fit in plenty of games, including against youth teams from the EFL. That's the three tiers below the Premier League.
11: Back home, I've been dreaming to travel abroad to play and have feel of how they play in Europe here. I want to see myself playing at the highest level in football, the Champions League, being the World Cup.
8: 18-year-old striker Sherif Mashoud has already spent time in Europe after Samba Stars helped him to get a trial with one of the clubs playing in Hungary's top division.
11: You have to be disciplined. That's very important. You know, back home, everyone is depending on you. Everyone is looking up to you to succeed, to come and help them back home. Your friends, your family, everyone is praying for you.
8: Speaking to the boys, the quality of the facilities they've enjoyed is a recurring theme. As they head out of the dressing room and onto the pitch, they're hoping one of the many scouts who has watched one of their games takes an interest. There has already been success. Two have been offered trial periods with Championship side Preston North End. And a former Samba star is also now playing for a team in the English second tier.
12: If it wasn't Samba Stars, I don't think I would have been able to just make like such an impact at this moment.
8: Listowel Lord Hinner signed a pro deal with Middlesbrough earlier this year after a successful trial.
12: My primary objective, break through the first team, earn a promotion to the Premier League, establish myself, find myself internationally to just represent like Black Stars, just earn a call up there.
8: It's clear the 18-year-old forward is dreaming big. but he still found time to visit his fellow Samba stars while they were in the country. So what did he tell them?
12: Just be so passionate. Just go out there, just think like the way you've been playing back in Ghana. You need to play like, just enjoy, put your heart in it.
8: Hinner's story is an inspiration for the boys who have now returned to Ghana. But some will be back for their trials. Samba stars looking to shine and make it on that prized European stage.
3: Love that story. Makes me think, if the mountain won't come to Mohammed, then Mohammed must go to the mountain.
1: Alan, thank you very much indeed. Now, the death of the US singer Dolly Parton has united people around the world in mourning. Of course, fans of country music, the ones feeling her loss the most. Dolly Parton transcended the genre, but always remained a country girl at heart and played a key role in spreading the sound around the globe. Country music's popularity across several parts of Africa grew significantly from the 1960s, when the smooth, harmony-driven Nashville sound began reaching wider audiences, with radio stations giving American country music a regular place on their schedules.
2: That following has grown into a live music culture, from regular Let's Go Country Nights in Nairobi to large international cowboys and cowgirls concerts, which draw thousands of fans for live music, dancing and cowboy-themed entertainment. At the center of this scene is Sir Elvis. He was performing country music in Kenya since the 2000s. So why has country music taken such a long hold in Kenya? Welcome to the program, Sir Elvis. Let's just start with your name. You were named Elvis Presley. So your parents were hoping you'd be a musician.
13: Yeah, my name is Elvis Otieno. And my parents named me after Elvis, and they didn't expect that I would be a musician so much, but I turned out to be that way after all.
2: So you didn't end up in rock and roll, you ended up doing country music, and you've been touring Seattle. You had a big concert there. How has it been performing country music in Kenya and beyond since the early 2000s?
13: It's been a journey. It's been a really, really interesting journey. Performing in Kenya, I started out, it wasn't such a big genre when I started out in the early 2000s. But as time went on, people were catching up to what I was trying to do. And it has grown through leaps and bounds. And right now, it is a very, very huge genre in Kenya and in Africa as well, because everybody tries to everybody is catching up with it and living the life as well with the music as well.
1: And this is James in London. Coming to Kenya from time to time over the last couple of decades, that has been one of the things that struck me, the popularity of country music. What do you think is it about this music that particularly appeals to Kenyans?
13: It's the messaging, I think, that they can relate to the farm life and, you know, everyday struggles. Because country music talks pretty much about the everyday struggles and successes of common people. And they kind of like are really drawn and attracted to that. So they can relate to that.
2: They can relate to that. And we see in the concerts people showing up dressed like cowboys and cowgirls. And
13: yeah.
2: What do you see in those audiences that tells you how much country music has become part of Kenyan culture?
13: They live the part and they know nearly all the songs and they know all the stars, the country stars. So I think they've grown into the music because both the live performances and also the radio and the TV programs have come a long way and they're very popular right now.
1: And how would your songs differ maybe lyrically from an American country track? Is it in terms of the references you make, the language you use? What would be different?
13: The little difference that we have is that, yes, of course, we can relate to their day-to-day life and their agriculture, their ways of life. In Kenya, it's just a little bit different. And that usually forms the basis We write about what we go through here and our happy days, our sad lives, family life and all that. That's a slightly different from the American way. And so that's what usually we write about here. And yeah, and also the language too, because we have many, many songwriters and singers who do country music in Swahili and in Kikuyu, in Luo, and all these other many languages we have here. So it's a little bit different, but I can tell you it's the same old country music.
2: Same old country music and same reception perhaps from people. So in a typical concert, would you be able then to perform, you know, the traditional country music to, you know, having, we had Waithera Wildflower earlier in the program with her Gikuyu translation of one of Dolly Parton's songs. So that kind of a mix.
13: Yeah, that's right. There's that mix. Waithera is one of the greatest voices we have in country music in Kenya. And she was very successful with the translation of Coat of Many Colors, I think. She did a version of that is really amazing. And I think it comes just in time for the commemoration of Dolly Parton as well.
1: Yeah, I wanted to ask you about Dolly Parton. What are your thoughts on her passing?
13: Dolly Parton passed on while I was still in Seattle, Washington. And I was really very sad because I grew up listening to Dolly in my younger days, and up to now I still listen to Dolly Parton. It's just one of those very influential artists of a lifetime, because I mean she sounded like a 4-year-old girl, an angelic voice, so beautiful and very touching, and I was touched by her singing as well.
1: Well, let's hear a little bit of this. Islands in the Stream with Kenny Rogers. Sir Elvis, thank you.
14: 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No one in between.
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0: welcome to Newsday on the BBC World Service with Anne Soy in Nairobi and I'm James Cocknell in London.
1: With up to 200 people feared dead and many hundreds still missing, there are fears that the death toll in the floods from Nepal could rise. That border region has been affected by flash floods, and we'll have the latest on the rescue efforts.
0: Yeah, we're going to speak to a politician from the region. We're also going to speak to someone who came to prominence as a whistleblower with the social media giants Meta. That's in the light of the social media company agreeing to pay around $18 billion to settle a lawsuit that was alleging child harm, although Meta hasn't accepted responsibility. We've got sports and business coming your way too. That's after this bulletin with the latest world news.
2: BBC News with Moira Alderson. The Nepali army has deployed 2,000 military personnel to search for those missing after massive flash floods hit the north of the country. More than 160 people have died in Nepal and more than 600 tourists are among those missing. On the Tibetan side of the border, Chinese media says three people have died and more than 500 are unaccounted for. Our China correspondent Laura Bicker says rescue efforts are incredibly difficult.
3: Not only are they struggling to get large machinery and debris cleaning clearing machinery near to the area, they're also their biggest concern and priority right now is yet another lake which is upstream. They are worried about it too bursting its banks, and they say that only when they guarantee that that hazard is safe, that is stable, can they move into the area. So only within the last 24 hours, really, have you managed to get those rescuers at the scene, but they are still very far from the disaster area.
2: American media say a military judge has ruled that the alleged mastermind of the 9/11 attacks on the United States, Khalid Sheikh Mohammed, will stand trial in 2028. Warren Bull has this report.
4: Khalid Sheikh Mohammed was captured in 2003 in Pakistan and then subjected to extreme interrogation techniques, including waterboarding, leading to accusations of torture against the operators of the CIA-run sites. He was transferred to the US naval base at Guantanamo Bay in 2006. Khalid Sheikh Mohammed is accused of directing the plot to crash hijacked airliners into sites including the World Trade Center on September the 11th, 2001, in the biggest terror attack ever to take place on American soil, which killed nearly 3,000 people.
2: A man from England has become the world's first patient to have a tumour removed through brain surgery with live artificial intelligence assistance. Surgeons at University College London Hospital said the man could have lost his sight without the operation. The government of Papua New Guinea is due to begin debating the results of an independence referendum held by its autonomous Bougainville region. It could potentially pave the way for the creation of a new country. Jacob Evans has this report.
5: Almost 7 years ago, around 98% of Bougainvillians voted to break away from Papua New Guinea in a non-binding referendum. The vote concluded a decades-long peace process following a devastating civil war fought in the late 1980s and 90s. The National Parliament will now debate whether to ratify the vote. However, three-quarters of MPs would need to agree, far more than the two-thirds usually needed for constitutional amendments. Bougainville plans to declare independence in 2030, but it's not known whether a decision will be made as soon as the debate is over, nor what the consequences will be if independence is denied.
2: Jacob Evans with that report. World News from the BBC. A man's driven a car into a crowd in Caen in northwest of France, killing one person and injuring 10 others, seven of them critically. The man reportedly rammed the car into the group near the city's train station after a fight in a local bar. The suspect, a 26-year-old born in Russia who was not known to intelligence services, reportedly fled the scene but was later arrested. Colombia's new hard-right president, Abelardo de la Espriella, has signed the extradition of five rebel armed group members who were wanted in the United States for drug-related crimes. Their handover has been suspended as they served as peace negotiators in talks with the previous government in Colombia. A major study of a group of bats that can live for decades has revealed their biological secrets of longevity and disease resistance. Mouse-eared bats, which are found all around the world, have evolved ways to fight off viruses without being made sick. Researchers found that the bat with the longest lifespan has evolved a unique way of repairing the DNA in its cells. Yayoi Kusama, the Japanese avant-garde artist known for her colourful polka dot imagery and mirror installations, has died at the age of 97. She turned her experiences of mental health challenges into the subject matter of her art, as our Tokyo correspondent Kurumi Mori explains.
6: She suffered a really tough childhood, which involved a lot of hallucinations. During World War II, she worked in a military factory sewing parachutes. And some of those life experiences have led her to have these hallucinations, and they included polka dots. Those are the real characteristic item that you see on her pumpkins and many of her works. She spent a lot of time in New York City joining the avant-garde scene, but she wasn't recognized until so much later in her life. And really, the past few decades, she's really become a global icon.
2: BBC News.
0: Thank you very much indeed for that news. 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Live from Nairobi with Anne Soy and from London with James Cotnell.
1: Coming up, we'll speak to a politician in Nepal where rescue operations are ongoing following deadly flash floods.
0: We'll also hear from a former employee of the social media giant Meta who turned whistleblower. It's all about a legal case about alleged harm to children. The company has reached an $18 billion settlement.
1: In business, we hear about another case involving yet another farm on child protection, a messaging platform Discord in Brazil. Your thoughts always welcome on anything that you hear on the program. Our text number is +447 786 20 50 85.
0: So we're going to start in Nepal, where rescue efforts are ongoing following the devastating flash floods, which have so far claimed the lives of almost 200 people. Hundreds of others are still missing. The Nepali army has deployed around 2,000 military personnel to help search for them. Officials continue to focus on rescuing survivors. And our reporter in the affected area says there is no electricity, no road access or internet. Well, Dhananjaya Rigmi is an MP from the ruling Rashtriya Swatantra Party and the former CEO of Nepal Tourism Board, and also a glaciologist. He joins us on the line now from Kathmandu. Welcome to the programme. How would you describe the situation right now?
7: Well, the situation is now the flood level is gone down, so people are looking very much engaged on the search and rescue, and government part of the government is now working really hard. Around 35 helicopters are used for the rescue operations since yesterday. And this morning also we have, from early morning, it's already started. And now many people who somehow managed to, run on the higher slopes, they started to contact back in to their relatives, and more informations are coming. So we are trying to rescue them also, because most of the bridges from the Kerung all the way up to Mugling all are swept away. So it's a very, very difficult situation. So people who are on the another side of the river, they are there, and so we need to somehow rescue all of them. So there are some, still many people are missing, and the number of the missing people is increasing. But there are some people who were found as well. So we cannot say how many people were really, lost their life. But let's wait for some time to reach to the all the informations to receive all the information. But at present, what I can say is Nepal government is doing really, hard work to find the people and to rescue them from wherever they are.
0: We have seen lots of publicly released figures of hundreds of tourists who are missing, and presumably those numbers are available because they're recorded by the government, and also perhaps tourism companies get involved and say what they know about people they're in contact with who are missing, or who they were looking after who are missing, and so on. But would I be right in thinking that there may well be many more Nepalese people who are missing who simply aren't being accounted for in those numbers we've been talking about?
7: Yes, actually, NTV came up with some of the numbers yesterday, And they said that it is around 368 people. But this morning I had talked with them, more tourism entrepreneurs, and now the number is increasing. As per them, around 800 tourists from different countries were there, and they are not in contact. So today a team of the tourism entrepreneurs, they themselves also went to the Roshwagadi site. So I don't know how long they can make, but they are going there to look at the situation. So it seems that the number of the foreigners, or the especially the tourists, that is quite high than the initial assumption. And but the only thing is, the only who knows about the whereabout is the travel companies, but they are also not aware because they are not in their contact. Their guides are out of reach. So still we cannot say that how many tourists were in between this Saifur Beshi and the Kerung, the border of the China-Nepal, in the Roshwagadi. So still people are looking for, they are expecting that people, someone will call them, and there might be a chances while they are running, they lost their phone, and maybe the signal also, there is some problem on the networking also. So let's hope that many of them will come on contact, but at present, almost around 800 people as per the tourism entrepreneurs, or more than 800 people, tourists are there in that area.
0: And in terms of the rescue efforts, the fact that we are using, or you are using, I should say, helicopters suggests that the difficulties in getting to places is pretty extreme. What are the other challenges the rescuers are facing?
7: Well, the major problem is because from Kathmandu to this area, it's around 20-minute flight. But we have already established one, fueling station in Bidur, one of the places very nearby. And we, as an establishing it as a base station, the rescue operations are going on. The problem is, some people who are visible, who are on the roofs, or who are on a place where they can easily rescue, that is very possible. But for example, some people are on the jungles, nearby jungles, or inside the forest. Obviously, it is quite difficult to rescue them, but they are trying to come on open spaces now, because after the flood level goes down, the people are a little, feeling assured that now they can come out of the forest also. That is the one. Another thing. Another part is many people are injured while running and so on. So the medical team are there to support them, but medical team cannot be sent to every places. There are quite a large number of the medical team who are there, who are working, but the challenge is how to bring the people up to that place. Only 35 helicopters and thousands of people who are looking for the support. So that is the one thing, and you cannot, while you are doing a rescue, you need a person to uplift them from wherever they are, and also a pilot, and the capacity is only 4 or 5 people. So obviously that is the problem, and if you rescue one person, you cannot wait to go find another and to rescue together, because everyone has some urgency. So I think government, in whatever the situation, the government is trying their best. From morning they are working. Yesterday whole day they rescued 114 people, and today also they are working very effectively. So let's hope by this evening we can rescue again 200-300 people, additional 200-300 people.
0: Dhananjaya Regmi, MP from the ruling party in Nepal, thank you very much indeed.
1: To the US now, where social media giant Meta has agreed a significant settlement with US states and territories to resolve claims that Facebook and Instagram harmed children. A California judge has approved an $18 billion settlement to be paid to 48 states, plus the District of Columbia and 3 US territories. It is the company's largest payment over child safety litigation to date. Meta is also implementing a host of changes to the platforms aimed at better protection of children online, something that the states had demanded, including default daily time limits and nighttime blocks. But does it go far enough? For Arturo Bejar, a former engineering director at Meta Platforms, who testified that the chief executive, Mark Zuckerberg, operated under a don't ask, don't tell philosophy towards child safety, it's a start, but it doesn't go far enough. I spoke to him a short while ago in San Francisco, California, and began by asking for his reaction to the news.
8: It's good that there's a settlement because I think Meta gets to take its place along with big tobacco and opioids as companies that have settled because their products are harmful. But it doesn't go far enough because Meta gets to define what kind of harm they deal with. And so while some of the changes improve things, there's sort of the substance of it, which is how harmful the product is, that doesn't change. And that's what needs to change the most.
1: You have described previous safety measures announced by Meta as a theater. What did you mean by that?
8: I mean that the features that they talk about don't work as described. And when Meta talks about the amount of harm that young people experience on their products, they use these numbers that make it seem like it's not happening. And so they say like 0.02% is the amount of teens that get exposed to bullying, for example. Whereas their own internal research showed 27%, so hundreds of times of what they're claiming. And so it creates this illusion of safety, but it's not actually safe. And so this is, I think, the work that's needed right now.
1: This is not just about Meta, is it? Because there are other social media companies as well, and the commitment needs to come from all of them, don't you think?
8: Yes, the commitment needs to come from all of the companies to address the harm that their product is responsible for and to change the features that we know are causing harm. The settlement today is the equivalent of saying that your kids get to smoke cigarettes for 2 hours a day, right? The content doesn't change. The nature of the product doesn't change. You just get less exposure to it. And that's what needs to change for Meta and for TikTok and Snapchat. Design is the problem and that what's need to be tackled.
1: And you have raised concerns also about the measurements and whether they are accurate or rather the public is getting an accurate picture. And you called for independent measurement. Why is that so important and how would it be done?
8: So independent measurement is essential because we know what, for example, Meta will do in the way they talk about their measurement of harm for all recent years and in the settlement. But you can find out the harm that people experience by asking them. And so the kind of thing like I oversaw when I was working there, where you survey young people in order to understand the harm that they're experiencing. And then the social media companies have hurtful outcomes based on the impact or the reduction of harm that young people are experiencing. That is what will make a difference. But we need the government to treat this as a public health crisis, which it is, and then invest in measurement of harm that is then used to hold these companies accountable for how well they reduce it.
1: You have come out publicly. You have been a whistleblower within the company. Just tell us about that experience and what motivated you.
8: When I was working at the company, I found that Instagram and Meta had become a company where it was practically impossible to develop effective safety features or talk about harm in a way that was truthful and honest and with integrity. And so that led me to write to Mark Zuckerberg in the hope that either he didn't know or once he knew, he would act on it. Instead, the company continues the way they have. And at some point, I had to ask myself, who am I protecting? And then it became very clear that the job was always protecting the young people who use these products. And in that frame, the whistleblowing work was clearly the way to go.
1: Do you now think that the whole whistleblowing process has improved following your experience?
8: I think that Europe has established very good measures that create confidentiality when people want to come forward, in a way that I hope opens door for other people who have experience and knowledge of these companies internally. I think it's still, when you're in the public eye like I am, it's a difficult experience from the perspective that you're giving up a part of your identity, friends, and other things. And so I understand why most people don't take the public path that I have. There's so many of us now. Our hope is to make things safer. And it seems like the world is listening, and hopefully that means real reduction of harm in time.
1: And do you consider that you have achieved your goals, or does this continue? What do you want to see ultimately?
8: What I would love to see ultimately is each country or area to have a measure of the harm that young people experience and to hold social media companies accountable for reducing that harm. We parents should know, you know, what's the likelihood that my kid is going to be bullied? Did they actually get help from the platforms when it happens? What is the likelihood that my kid is going to get suicidal self-harm or eating disorder or social comparison content? And these are things that parents need to know in order to support their children appropriately. And then that society need to know to establish whether these products are actually safe or not. And it is a day that this is well known by everybody. And there's a commitment by each of the social media companies to reduce that harm the way I know they can, that I think the world will be truly different. Until then, it's important to continue the work.
1: Arturo Bejar, their former engineering director at Meta Platforms, turned whistleblower.
0: This is Newsday on the BBC World Service with Anne in Nairobi and James in London. These are our main headlines. Rescue teams in the border region between Nepal and Tibet are working to locate hundreds of people missing after Wednesday's deadly flooding and mudslides. An MP on the programme just a few minutes ago told us that around 800 people were still unaccounted for among tourists, but more than 100 had been rescued over the course of the day yesterday. We've also had condolence messages for those deadly floods coming in from BW Bokkari in Freetown and Amar Alpha in Kainahun, also in Sierra Leone, who says, what a devastating situation for the people of Nepal and China. May their souls rest in peace.
1: Now, we've been talking about the lawsuits facing social media firms on child protection online, and Brazil's government is taking legal action against the messaging platform Discord for failing to adopt child safety measures. The civil lawsuit has also requires the US-based company to pay almost $100 million in moral damages. Our business reporter Ijeoma Ndukwe is in studio for more on this. Ijeoma, just talk us through the details of the case.
9: Okay, so just to explain exactly what Discord is, it's an instant messaging platform that's particularly popular with the online gaming community. It has a live streaming feature and it relies on private or invite-only communities. So it's massively popular. It has more than 90 million users worldwide and it's become an everyday virtual hangout for its users. Now, what triggered this lawsuit is that last month, a 13-year-old girl from a small town in Brazil was on a live stream where she was effectively goaded into taking her own life over the course of 45 minutes on this live stream. Five teenagers and an adult have been arrested in connection with this incident, and one of the teenagers involved in this was 14 years old. Now, this has prompted Brazil's National Data Protection Agency to order Discord to suspend live streams. That order was put in place earlier this month. And then on Wednesday, the government sued the social media platform for nearly $100 million in damages over its alleged failure to protect children from harmful content. And the government is also demanding much more robust safeguards.
1: Has there been any reaction from the company?
9: Yes, so Discord has said in a statement that the Brazilian government's lawsuit is disproportionate, and it also says it doesn't accurately reflect Discord's approach to safety and compliance with Brazilian law. But the Brazilian government is calling for a number of changes to the way the company operates. So one of the things that one of the specific actions it's called for is greater parental controls, and it also wants the platform to expand its cooperation with Brazil's authorities. So it wants mechanisms introduced that will allow them to detect and also to kind of shut down and moderate content that depicts things like violence and mutilation. And it's really part of this wider approach by Brazil's government to strengthen online protection for children. So we saw on Tuesday the government regulator fined the social media platform TikTok $30 million US dollars for failing to implement child safety measures.
1: Many thanks, Ijeoma Ndukwe.
0: Newsday on the BBC World Service, Isaac's here with the sports.
10: Yeah. So UEFA say that they're going to press on with its attempts to remove Gianni Infantino as FIFA's president, despite withdrawing the threat to boycott competitions. BBC Sport understands UEFA is confident that a unity candidate can be found to stand against Infantino when he's up for re-election in March. A little bit later on in the programme, we're going to head to Nigeria and find out the latest with the Football Federation, increasing turmoil there. They're under increased pressure in the fallout to both the men and women's teams' failures to qualify for the World Cup. And finally, the American football team, the Seattle Seahawks, have been sold for $9.6 billion to a group of group led by the billionaire Vinod Khosla. The reigning Super Bowl champions were owned by the Microsoft co-founder Paul Allen, but when he passed away, his estate were instructed to sell the team. Ijeoma is still here with us. Just give us an overview of this guy, Vinod Khosla.
9: Yeah, he's an interesting character. So he's an Indian-American multi-billionaire who founded a venture capital firm, Khosla Ventures, which invests in experimental technologies like biomedicine and robotics. And it was actually, the company he founded was actually the first venture capital firm to invest in the American artificial intelligence company, OpenAI, which is now valued at $852 billion. So he got in early. Before starting up that firm, he co-founded a computer hardware company called Sun Microsystems. That was decades ago in 1982. It looks like this is a record sale price for an NFL team. The details of the transaction are yet to be confirmed, but it's looking that the sale price was $9.6 billion, which would be a record for the NFL.
10: Yeah, I mean, 3 years ago, the Washington Commanders were sold for $6 billion. So my maths are not great, but that is, a big increase. We've seen recently the basketball team, the NBA team, the Los Angeles Lakers, they were bought or reportedly in the process of being bought for $12 billion by Josh Kushner and the former Disney executive Bob Iger. I wonder, is there a business reason as to why these sports teams are being bought for so much money?
9: Well, money and sports have always gone hand in hand, but there's definitely this growing trend that we're seeing with billionaires buying these teams, and that's because there's money to be made in there. It's like, sports is actually one of the last big draws to live television. So as a result of this, teams and leagues are being paid far more for the rights to their games. And I also think there's something to be said about, sports being maybe one of the few things that won't be taken over by AI. Mm. So,
10: yeah, I mean, and you mentioned, obviously, Khosla got involved into the AI fund pretty early, into the AI boom pretty early. I know Josh Kushner is, his venture capital firm has invested quite a lot in AI as well. And it's probably, owning these sports teams is a way of balancing out maybe their portfolios. But, really, really interesting story there. Ijeoma, thank you very much. I'll have a little bit more sport for you later on in the programme.
0: Yeah, it is a huge amount of money, isn't it? I was just looking at how much Premier League football clubs are worth, and the estimate seems to be Man United around $6 billion. So that would be considerably less, half of the LA Lakers.
10: I imagine that is false, because if these teams, Manchester United, huge, huge fan bases around
0: global
10: the world,
0: brand,
10: global brand. I would argue that Manchester United is a bigger brand than the Seattle Seahawks. So if Manchester United were put on the market, that they would go for around about the same amount of money that the Los Angeles Lakers went for.
0: I also like that clip you played a bit earlier, Isaac. Vinny Kosha, the guy who's just bought the group, bought the Seattle Seahawks for almost $10 billion, saying it was a great gift to have bought it. I mean, you're paying a lot of money for your presence there.
10: Listen,
0: when you're a billionaire.
10: When you're a billionaire, you can afford gifts like that.
0: Isaac, thank you very much indeed. 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

0: Hello, welcome to Newsday with Antoine in Nairobi and James Copnell in London.
1: We will find out more about the area where the flash floods hit in the Nepali-Tibetan border. At least 165 bodies have been found, with more than 800 still missing.
0: We'll speak to a doctor who conducted the world's first AI-assisted brain surgery.
1: And we hear from Ladysmith Black Mambazo on their collaboration with the country singer Dolly Parton. First, this news.
2: BBC News with Moira Alderson. The Nepali army has deployed 2,000 military personnel to search for those missing after massive flash floods. Around 160 people have died in Nepal and more than 800 people are missing, many of them tourists. US media say a military judge has ruled that the alleged mastermind of the 9/11 attacks will stand trial in June 2028, more than a quarter of a century later. Khalid Sheikh Mohammed has been held at the US naval base in Guantanamo Bay for the past two decades. A man from England has become the world's first patient to have a tumour removed through brain surgery with live artificial intelligence, Insistence. The AI tool analysed a video feed of the operation as it happened and advised surgeons on how to avoid crucial but hidden vessels and nerves in the brain. Closing arguments are due to be heard in the United States in the trial of a mother charged with murdering her three children. Prosecutors say Lindsay Clancy deliberately sent her husband out, calculated how long he would be gone, and used that time to strangle them before attempting to take her own life. Her lawyers say she was suffering from postpartum psychosis. Colombia's new hard-right president, Abelardo de la Espriella, has signed the extradition of five rebel armed group members who were wanted in the United States for drug-related crimes. Their extradition had been suspended as they served as peace negotiators in talks with the previous government in Colombia. A major study of a group of bats that can live for decades has revealed that their biological secrets of longevity and disease resistance. Miotis, or mouse-eared bats, which are found all around the world, have evolved ways to fight off viruses. Scientists pinpointed the genes responsible. BBC News.
1: Thanks, Maura, for that summary. Hello and welcome to Newsday on the BBC World Service. We're coming to you live from Nairobi with me, Anne Soy, and from London with James Copnell. And in this half hour, we'll bring you updates from the tragedy in the Nepali-Tibetan border following flash floods.
0: Also, artificial intelligence is used for the first time during brain surgery. And we look at the impact of the late Dolly Parton and her music around the world. We're going to hear from the current leader of Ladysmith Black Mambazo, the South African group that collaborated with Dolly in the 1980s and 90s.
1: And as ever, we welcome your messages on that or any other story that you've heard on the programme. Our text number is +447 786 20 50 85.
0: So well over 1,000 people are still missing in Nepal and Tibet following devastating floods, with search and rescue efforts continuing. At least 160 people were known to have been killed in Nepal. The exact cause of the disaster remains unconfirmed, but scientists say the floods may have been triggered by collapsing glacier ice, which crashed into a river. The army in Nepal is deploying 2,000 troops and over 30 helicopters for search and rescue operations. Well, Rebecca Stevens was the first British woman to reach the summit of Everest, now chairs the Mount Everest Foundation that researches Nepal's mountain regions and joins us now. Welcome to the programme. Give us a sense of the geography of this area, if you can, first of all.
3: Yes. I mean, generally what you're talking about, if you were to fly into Kathmandu and then drive as far as the road allows you, and actually it takes you right up the Himalayas now. So you're going from about 1,400 metres right up at very steep valleys with steep sides, rivers often at the bottom, and onto the Tibetan Plateau, which is, 4,500 metres. So that's a massive ascent in a very short period of time. And the glaciers in the higher region are the water towers of Nepal and India beyond that. And what we're seeing at the moment, we are in a period of accelerated hazards, as unfortunately we saw yesterday with devastating consequences, where the glaciers are in retreat at actually an alarming rate, but also there's more precipitation in the form of sudden rain outbursts, rather than snow. And of course, the permafrost is also melting. So all these things together make the Himalayas a very much more friable environment than they have been historically. We've always had events like this, don't get me wrong, but they are accelerating in number. Yeah. And not just in Nepal, but right across the Himalayas and Bhutan and Pakistan as well.
0: And I imagine you will have been poring over the videos and the footage and perhaps seeing places affected that you have been to, perhaps know well.
3: Very close. I went up sort of the next valley many years ago and up over the Friendship Bridge, same terrain. And we're doing work with the Mount Everest Foundation that was just mentioned there. We do sponsor young scientists, one particularly, Sinan Bosom, who's working from Bhutan. And he's working now in the eastern region of Nepal in the Kathmandu Conservation, the Kanchenjunga Conservation Area, working with an NGO called Samrida Pahad, monitoring all these lakes and working out what can be done about it. And it's not just our organization. People are stepping in, and I just hope and pray that this is going to accelerate this, because we need to be monitoring glacial lakes. We don't know for sure this particular incident whether it involved a glacial lake, but it did involve, we think, you know, the falling of a part of a glacier and a landslide. And if we can get more feel of where the danger is, then we can send out warning systems to people, and in some extreme cases.

0: 4.4 on the Richter scale, people thought it was an earthquake to begin with. But it may also have involved a glacial lake, which forms, as I say, as the ice melts and the water puddles behind the terminal and lateral moraine. The lakes we can certainly monitor more using satellite technology and on-the-ground research as well. And there are systems of alerting people down the valley if it looks like it's getting to a dangerous point. Yes, there are systems in place that are doing that. But to the system right the way across the Himalayas is a big task.
1: Yeah.
0: And it has to be constantly monitored because these lakes are popping up. And there are big ones like Imja, famously near Everest, which is monitored constantly. But there was a report not very long ago that the monitoring system in the villages that lie in the path of that lake should it burst were not being maintained. So this has got to be a wake-up call that we need to monitor these things and give people good warning. And we're talking about tourists in this event, but of course there are people living in these valleys 365 days a year and living with the threat of these glacial lakes bursting above their heads. And, you know, this is terribly unfair in the scheme of things, in that it is because of the warming temperatures, and the people living very simple lives up there, of course, have had nothing to do with that. So I do see it as a sort of global responsibility that we work out something here, that people are safe in these regions during a period when the mountain range is growing increasingly friable.
1: Do you have a sense of how the local emergency services are going to be able to respond to the scale of this disaster?
0: No more than anybody watching the news, but what I can say is that in Nepal, it is very advanced in terms of tourism, in terms of the number of helicopters available and things like that. So in a way, I would think they would be better fitted to work there than they would be in some of the remoter parts of the Himalayas, which is a good thing, obviously. And it isn't very far from Kathmandu, if anybody's lucky enough to need treatment in a hospital.
1: Rebecca Stevens, thank you very much indeed. Chair of the Mount Everest Foundation.
2: To a fascinating development in the world of medicine now, and in the UK, surgeons have performed a world's first, operating on a patient to remove a brain tumour aided by artificial intelligence. The procedure cut out the tumour, saving the patient's vision. The AI tool helped surgeons from the University College London Hospital to avoid crucial vessels and nerves. We're now joined by Dr. Daniel Khan, who was part of the surgical team. Welcome to the programme. And what a feat. Just tell us what role exactly AI played in the surgery.
3: Thank you so much. So to start, to be clear, the surgeons and, you know, our surgical team was in control of the operation, and we were performing it first and foremost, and this AI was simply an assistant. Now, how it was helping us, as it was watching the surgery as we were performing it and highlighting or color coding those critical structures that you mentioned, which are life and sight sustaining. By highlighting them, it improves our recognition and helps us remove the tumor safely. So that's really the aim of this assistive AI technology. It's been developed by a large team of surgeons and engineers trained on hundreds of surgical videos, more than a single surgeon might see in their lifetime for this type of surgery. And we're very excited to see it in the operating room.
2: So what kind of tests did you do before you then employed the assistance of this tool in the surgery room in real life?
3: Yeah, well, it's been almost 10 years in the making, really. There was a lot of testing in a digital lab with surveys with surgeons all around the world, working with design experts to get the interface right. And then we had a series of tests in a mock operating theater as well. And from that, we gathered some safety data and had all sorts of safeguards put together in plan A, B and C for when it was used live.
2: What was it like for the patient when you first approached them?

0: about doing this, doing surgery in this way, and how are they doing now?
1: Yeah, well, thankfully, he's doing really well, and his surgery was a great success. It was really interesting, actually, because I've definitely noticed a bit of a culture shift. I think as AI has become more a part of our everyday lives, people in clinic are less skeptical and often ask me about it before I have a chance to mention it. So Reese, the patient, was very interested and happened to have attended one of our university open days where we were showcasing similar work. So it was by sheer chance that it's somebody that already knew about the technology, already knew about our work, and just was in the right place at the right time. And I'm so glad it went well for him and he was able to join us on this journey.
0: What does it mean for your practice now, having done this successfully?
1: Yeah, well, I guess this is the first case. We've done just under 10 cases so far, and this is really early stage. So there is still a period of development and iteration that needs to happen. We've currently paused the trial to make improvements in the AI. That's the beauty of this sort of software, is that you can rapidly update it. And then we'll scale it up with more trials before extending it to other centers. So it's a way away from being used every day at every center, but this is a first step, and I think, to a very exciting journey.
0: And AI is man-made. Was there a moment where you felt it could be wrong?
1: Yeah, well, we have all sorts of indicators that try to tell us how confident the AI is and when it might be making a dangerous error. We have independent observers joining us in the operating room, so it's a bit busier than usual when we do these trials. And you're right, it's not always perfect. That's in part why we've designed the study, so that we have this opportunity to constantly update it. And we do see it getting better and better with time. And I'd hope that that would continue the longer we do this.
0: Many thanks for joining us and explaining all that, Dr. Daniel Khan.
2: Gosh, wasn't that fascinating? And presumably a sign of the future. In the present, these are our main news headlines. We've been talking throughout the programme about the rescue team's efforts in Nepal and Tibet. Also, US media say a military judge has ruled that the alleged mastermind of the 9/11 attacks, Khalid Sheikh Mohammed, will stand trial in 2028. And here with sports, Isaac Adam.
3: Yes, so let's talk about the Nigerian Football Federation. It's been a fairly interesting week for them. They set up a committee to examine the reasons behind their recent failures to qualify for both the men and women's Football World Cups. Emmanuel Akindabua joins us on the line from Nigeria. Emmanuel, there have been some reports that the president of the NFF and other board members have resigned. What can you tell us?
4: Well, Isaac, reports had emerged from various sections of the media that the board had tendered their resignation amid pressure from the Nigerian government following a series of disappointments in the country's football fortunes, including the failure of the men's and women's team to qualify for the World Cups. The report is yet to be confirmed as at this moment, but there are indications that there's an investigation currently ongoing by the Financial Crimes Commission of the country, looking into the finances and expenditure of the Football Federation in recent times, and that could be perhaps one of the reasons why the pressure on the board to resign had gained some momentum in the last few days.
3: I mentioned earlier that there's been this committee, this fact-finding committee that has been established by the Federation to look into especially the recent failure by the women's team to fail to qualify for the Women's World Cup. It's been led by some former high-profile Nigerian players as well, isn't it?
4: Yeah, I mean, that includes the likes of Desire Paranozie, who's one of the top women's player from here, Mutiu Adepoju, and some other eminent football people in Nigeria. And the committee did submit their report, which was published, identifying a mix of administrative interferences, poor camp management, and some structural weaknesses across Nigerian football, which they identified as key key factors behind the strings of recent disappointment. It's also identified some recurring cases of unpaid allowances of players and officials, and the fact that some board members had influenced the selection of players for the national teams, which is as a result of some personal financial gains, as they allege. The committee also wants some reforms. They've advocated for some reforms, including restricted use of social media by players while in camp, and has called for the NFF Congress to adopt a new statute to govern the Football Federation. So these are some of the recommendations they've come up with, but how would this be implemented when the NFF itself is under immense pressure to resign? That is left to be seen. If the National Sports Commission, that's the body supervising the NFF in Nigeria, would adopt it, or perhaps this would just be another effort in futility.
3: I mean, for Nigerians, I imagine this is a situation of huge frustration, because on both the men and women's side, you've got really, really talented teams, but yet they seem to not be able to rise to the occasion when it comes to on the field.
4: Absolutely. I mean, the disappointment is monumental. The fact that the women's team have always been the team carrying the pride and the legacy of Nigerian football at the international level has now come to an end. The dominance of the team has come to an end. And no one is looking beyond the poor management of the football by the NFF. They accuse them that they've not celebrated or empowered women's football enough. There's been a lack of investment in women's development, unpaid allowances, of course, which was identified in that committee's report. And now they are calling for an overhaul of the Nigerian football structure. You could remember, Isaac, that in 2005, when Nigeria failed to qualify for the Germany 2006 World Cup, the NFF board were asked to resign, and they were not elected. That was the board led by Galadima. So that is the history. Anytime the national team failed to qualify for a World Cup, they would ask the NFF to leave their position. So that's the demand they are making right now. They want the NFF leadership, current leadership, to go, and they want a new set of leaders to come in and take over the football space in Nigeria.
3: Do we know when some movement might be made? I believe there's some things happening in the next few weeks.
4: Yes, I mean, like I said earlier, the reports around the resignation is still yet to be confirmed, but we hear that there will be more clarity in the coming hours. But before then, we know that there's an elective Congress of the Federation coming up in September. The possibility of that being moved or rescheduled, it's highly likely if this current NFF board has been asked to leave. There is a talk of a normalization committee, which is like an interim board, which will run football for Nigeria in the coming days. And away from the administrative part, there are also challenges for Nigerian football, even on the pitch. The under-20 women's team currently preparing for the Women's World Cup in Poland, they've been hit with some visa issuance problems, which the fans are not even looking away from that as well. The captain of the team, Joy Bokwe, and another player were denied visas, and the fans are again blaming the NFF for not doing the right thing to ensure that these players, who have worked so hard in the qualifiers to qualify, eventually make it into the team. Those players have now been replaced, and that has had another shade of anger for the fans at this time.
3: Manuel, really interesting to speak to you. Appears to be a very difficult time for the Nigerian Football Federation. We will keep you updated on that story as and when we have updates.
2: As a family, thank you very much indeed.
0: Let's now return to a story that has captured the headlines across the world, the passing of the US country singer Dolly Parton at the age of 80. She was regarded as a global icon, and her decades-long career left behind an enormous musical legacy, and she's said to have penned in excess of 3,000 songs. Peace Train in 1996 is a Dolly Parton collaboration with the South African vocal group Ladysmith Black Mambazo. It's a cover of the Cat Stevens song that was included in her album Treasures of the same year. Ladysmith Black Mambazo became known worldwide for their distinctive harmonies and their celebrated work with Paul Simon on his 1986 album Graceland. Many regard Peace Train as a bridge between American country music and African choral traditional music. Let's take a quick listen. Ooh.

0: While both performed Peace Train together on US television, and Dolly later appeared on Ladysmith's 1997 album Heavenly. But to tell us more about Dolly's relationship with the group's late founder, Joseph Shabalala, and what the collaboration meant to all of them, I spoke a short while ago to Joseph's son and Ladysmith Black Mambazo's current leader, Sibongiseni Shabalala.
1: The Peace Train collaboration with Dolly Parton, actually Dolly Parton is the one who called, her people called, wanting to find out if we were available. And the first time that she heard the group sing was on the Lifesaver commercial here in the US. So she wanted to know if these people will be available for to sing in this song that she was preparing to record.
0: Is that right? So of all the ways she could have heard you, it was on an ad.
1: She says she was she already was thinking of something different for the song, the voices, and she heard the ad. And when she heard this ad, Lifesaver, she said, "These are the voices that I want for this song. Please, can we find who these people are so that we can approach them and see if they would love to work with us on this song?" That is how she told us she found out about Ladysmith Black Mambazo.
0: So what was that collaboration like then between the group and Dolly Parton?
1: Oh, that collaboration was great. I mean, I think when they phoned, and luckily we were still in the US at the time, because we were at the end of our tour, just preparing to do last shows and go back. So when we finished the tour, instead of going back, then we stopped in New York. She flew all the way to meet us in New York, and we listened to the song. Yeah, it was wonderful. She was very great to work with, very easy, very joyful person. And for me and my brothers, it was a surprise and honor, because we knew about her music, because at home our mother, she had records of Dolly Parton playing all the time. She was a big fan, so we already knew the voice, and now we got a chance to meet the person behind the voice.
0: Oh wow!
1: And then something that happened at that time, I think when my father heard that we were going to sing with Dolly Parton, because he knew his wife loved this person, he made sure that she flew all the way from South Africa and be on the studio on that time.
0: Oh wow. Yeah, I guess he had to, right? I mean, if she was so big a fan.
1: Yeah, looking at it now, yeah, I can see that he had to. Otherwise he would be in trouble. That you met Dolly Parton and you know I'm a big fan, and you didn't even call me and get me to come and meet her.
0: And did Dolly Parton live up to Mum's expectations?
1: Oh, wow. She was very happy. She took pictures. She was very happy. We still have those photos at home of her and Dolly Parton. Yeah.
0: How did it work musically? Were they two styles that were difficult to merge together, or did it come quite naturally, do you think?
1: It came quite natural, because my father had a way of listening to the music that is presented, and a way of trying to make it work together. So by the time that we came to work together in the studio, because I think they sent him the demo, we had rehearsed a few times, listened to the song, and then he came up with some lyrics, opening the song, ending the song, and doing some things in between the song, but letting the song be as is, and also being able to fuse this Stratemeyer music with what Dolly Parton and the composer of the song had in mind when they wrote the song. So it worked very well.
0: Would it be possible to ask you to sing a little bit of Peace Train, your part of it?
1: Our part goes, "Hisole siskhathi, hisole siskhathi, sokufika kwezinto ezinhle yiso lesi isikhathi sokuba umdali wezulu nomhlaba aphilekile. Then she goes, thinking about the good things to come, and I believe it could be. Just think of Dolly's voice now. Take my voice out. It's not as sweet as Dolly's. So that is how the song goes.
0: Sibongiseli Shabalala from Ladysmith Black Mambaza talking about his group's relationship with Dolly Parton. And yeah, let's listen to some of that sweet sound.

Coming to you from the campus of East Tennessee State University, this is WETS HD1 and WETS FM, Johnson City, Tennessee.

0: Hello, this is the BBC World Service with Ros Atkins. Join me in 5 minutes for the show that lifts the hood on the entertainment and news business. This week on the Media Show, we're at the Edinburgh TV Festival, where the industry's biggest players have gathered from around the world to debate the future of television. As many dub YouTube the new TV, we've been speaking to a top executive from the platform. We'll find out more about its secret sauce, the YouTube algorithm, and ask how it rewards and retains the top creators. We'll get reaction from a heavyweight panel of TV executives, and we'll assess the health of the industry, from funding pressures to international competition. They'll also gaze into their crystal balls and predict the trends coming to the small screen near you. It's all coming up on the Media Show on the BBC World Service after the news.
1: BBC News with Moira Alderson. The Nepali army has deployed 2,000 military personnel to search for those missing after massive flash floods hit the north of the country. Around 160 people have died in Nepal and more than 800 people are missing, many of them tourists. On the Tibetan side of the border, Chinese media reports indicate that 3 people have died and more than 500 are unaccounted for. Here's BBC Nepali's Binita Dahal.
2: Night vision helicopters were used to search for people and deliver help. Rescue and relief teams are working from bases in Dhunche and Nuakot, 2 worst hit districts. A BBC reporter from the affected area says there is no electricity, no road access and no internet. 5 trucks carrying relief supplies have already been sent, with more aid on the way. The United States, China, the European Union and India have also offered help.
1: U.S. media say a military judge has ruled that the alleged mastermind of the 9/11 attacks, Khalid Sheikh Mohammed, will stand trial in 2028, more than a quarter of a century after the attacks. He was captured in 2003 and has been held at the U.S. naval base in Guantanamo Bay since 2006. He's accused of directing the plot to crash hijacked airliners as part of the biggest terror attack ever to take place on American soil. A man from England has become the world's first patient to have a tumour removed through brain surgery with live artificial intelligence assistance. Surgeons at University College London hospitals said the man could have lost his sight without the operation. Here's our health reporter, Smita Mundasad.
3: The patient's tumour was benign, but dangerously close to important blood vessels and nerves, leaving him at risk of going blind. The team trained their AI tool on hundreds of videos of previous operations. They then used the AI tool in real time to help highlight sometimes hidden vessels and nerves and to mark up the safest place to remove the tumour. Researchers hope that with larger trials, using AI in this way will help surgery become both safer and faster.
1: Colombia's new hard-right president, Abelardo de la Espriella, has authorised the extradition of 5 rebel armed group members wanted in the US for drug-related crimes. Their extradition had been suspended as they served as peace negotiators in talks with the previous government. Mr. De La Espriella said he was officially dismantling what was the total peace strategy promoted by his left-wing predecessor.
4: Con esta decisión,
5: with this decision, we are sending an unequivocal message. Forums for dialogue and false peace are not legal refuges, and under our administration, peace will not be a free pass to commit crimes.
1: You're listening to World News from the BBC. A man's driven a car into a crowd in Caen in northwest of France, killing 1 person and injuring 10 others, 7 of them critically. The man reportedly rammed the car into the group near the city's train station after a fight in a local bar. The 26-year-old was born in Russia and was not known to the intelligence services. He reportedly fled the scene but was later arrested. At least 12 people have been killed in wildfires in northwestern Algeria. The Civil Protection Authority said dozens of blazes swept through several Algerian provinces. 5 of those who died were in Djigal province. A major study of a group of bats that can live for decades has revealed their biological secrets of longevity and disease resistance. Myotis, which are found all around the world, have evolved ways to fight off viruses without being made sick. Our science correspondent, Victoria Gill, reports.
6: The researchers studied the cells of 8 different species of myotis, or mouse-eared bat, to work out why these diminutive flying mammals are so unusually long-lived and good at fighting off viruses. They discovered that the species of bat with the longest lifespan, known as the little brown bat, has evolved a unique way of repairing the DNA in its cells. That's an important genetic clue as to why these animals can live decades without developing any cancers. Findings like these may help offer scientists clues about how we could live longer, disease-free lives.
1: Yayo Kusama, the Japanese avant-garde artist known for her colourful polka dot imagery and mirror installations, has died at the age of 97. During her 6-decade career between Japan and the US, she explored visual art, performance and poetry. She turned her experience of mental health challenges into the subject matter of her art. In recent years, her infinity mirror rooms, which offer visitors the chance to see endless reflections of themselves, have attracted global popularity on social media. BBC News.
7: Welcome to The Explanation from the BBC World Service. I'm Ros Atkins, and this is The Media Show. We're here to explain the trends behind the fast-changing media landscape. Hello, and this week on The Media Show, I'm in Edinburgh for the annual International TV Festival, where the industry's biggest players have gathered from around the world to debate the future of television. I've got a heavyweight panel of TV execs with me. We'll assess the health of the industry, and we'll find out about some of the trends coming to a small screen near you. We're going to start with YouTube, because at this year's Edinburgh TV Festival, the keynote speech was given by Pedro Pina, head of YouTube for Europe, Middle East and Africa. Many in the industry consider it to be the new TV, and just to put this in perspective, YouTube gets 2.7 billion monthly active users who collectively watch more than 1 billion hours of video on the platform every single day. In the UK, the BBC is still the most watched service for TV, but YouTube's not far behind, and the gap is closing. Our first guest was Alison Lomax, head of YouTube in the UK and Ireland.
8: What's really changed when you look at the history of YouTube is it went from desktop, tablets, mobile, and now actually the highest amount of consumption that we have is on the TV screen. So it's, you know, it's in the living room, it's on a bigger screen. And so it's about that consumption and how people watch it. And ultimately, content is defined by different people in different ways. Mm-hmm. So, and it's about creating good content that audiences want to watch.
7: But to back up what you've just said, I'm looking at recent data which says 88% of household viewing is on television sets. Did you imagine when you started working for YouTube that that would stay the case, that figure would stay so high?
8: Yeah, it is incredibly high. And as I said, it's, you know, certainly from a YouTube perspective, it's changed a lot over the last few years. I've been in this job for 3 years. Prior to that, I was actually at Google for a decade. But one of the things that's really surprised me most is podcasts. So when I started this job 3 years ago, nobody was talking about visualized podcasts. Mm-hmm. And now, you know, people are discussing, well, what is a podcast? You know, is it a chat show? Is it, you know, could it be a documentary? It can be Q&As. It can be live. It can be... So a podcast has become so many different things. And we're seeing a lot of people actually watching podcasts on the TV screen as well.
7: Let me just go right back to the very start of what you're doing at YouTube. If I was to ask you, or indeed your colleagues, what YouTube's goal is, what are you trying to achieve?
8: So our mission is the same as it's always been, which is to give everyone a voice and show them the world. And so it's that democratization. So anyone, whoever you are, a creative, got a passion, an idea, whatever background you come from, wherever you live, you can upload content and there are no gatekeepers. And so it's that democratization.
7: And I hear that word democratization used a lot with reference to YouTube. And you're quite right. Anyone listening could make a video and put it onto YouTube. But it's only democratization to a certain degree because you're controlling the algorithm and you're not telling the rest of us the algorithm's calculations.
8: So the algorithm is based on what viewers want to watch, ultimately. And so it takes signals from the viewer behavior and from content that's working on YouTube. And, you know, ultimately, the algorithm is the audience. Yes, it takes, you know, thousands of signals, but that's ultimately how it works. But in terms of editorial control, we don't determine what the BBC uploads. You know, the BBC has total editorial control and we don't get involved in commissioning decisions.
7: But you do have control over that algorithm. And as you say, it's studying signals from the audience. So which signals matter most?
8: So viewer, as I mentioned, it's, you know, looking at viewer behavior, it's looking at videos, engagement levels, it's tracking all of that data. And I think that's what's incredible about YouTube is those data points. And certainly when we hear from creators, what they love about YouTube is the fact they've got all that data, or they've got all that audience data that they can look at in YouTube Studio.
7: But let's break it down. If you were measuring, well, not if, you do measure engagement, how do you measure engagement? How do you tell whether I'm engaged with a particular video or not?
8: Because we look at how long you're looking, watching it for, where you're watching it, you know, what you're watching it on. So it's looking at lots of different things when you drop off. Mm-hmm. It has thousands of different data points that it's looking at.
7: And there'll, of course, be some content that you definitely do not want to recommend. You don't want to elevate, whether it's harmful content, perhaps it's AI slop, as it's sometimes called. Mm-hmm. How do you decide which content to deprioritize?
8: So we have community guidelines, and that's really important. They are our policies, which determines whether or not content is allowed on the platform. And we have a transparency report where we share that. We share the number of videos and channels that are blocked, that are terminated. And so there are rules of the road that determine any content that is taken down or channels that are removed. In terms of elevating content, we do that in news and kids. They're the two different categories that we treat differently, because news is very important to make sure we share the government's commitment to ensure that authoritative news content is consumed on YouTube. And it's not just broadcasters, it's publishers as well, it's independent creators as well who are journalists. But that authoritative news content is raised, is elevated on our breaking news shelves and our top shelves. So we look at news differently in that way.
7: And I want to ask you more about which content you give prominence, to use the word that's being used a lot at Edinburgh
8: Yes.
7: TV Festival. But first of all, on the content that perhaps you don't want people to see so much, there's harmful content, but there's also increasingly AI-generated content, which you may or may not take a position on having a great deal of value or not to people using YouTube. Do you have a position on that, or you just let the viewers decide whether they want to watch it?
8: So low quality repetitive content doesn't do well on YouTube. You know, the content that does very well on YouTube is content that has that human connection. I mean, what YouTube's known brilliantly for is creating fandom. You know, it's building those communities. Mm-hmm. And monetizing on YouTube is a privilege. And that sort of low quality content doesn't do well. That's not to say that AI isn't used on YouTube. I mean, AI has been a tool on YouTube for many years. It's used to power recommendation engines. It's used to help with our trust and safety services, ensuring that we can then track channels and that contravene our policies. So AI is a tool that has been used for many years. But in terms of what works well on YouTube, as I said, that low quality, repetitive content, spam content doesn't work well on YouTube.
7: Let's talk about the other side of the equation. For big production companies or other commercial broadcasters, they also need to make a return on this. And I want to ask you about this. I remember actually sitting here in the BBC's base in Edinburgh 2 years ago, speaking to Stephen Lambert, and he said, I'll happily put stuff on YouTube if you can explain to me how I can make a return on it. And we're seeing that repeat concern. Here's the Channel 4 Chief Commercial Officer, Rak Patel, saying, many people, Google included, think YouTube is the new TV. Well, if it wants to be TV, it needs to play by TV norms, ensuring fair remuneration for ad revenues. That sounds like someone who's frustrated about the current deal.
8: So it's worth saying, and you're probably aware of this, but I'm not sure if your listeners are, that the YouTube Partner Program is our monetization model, which we give back 55% of revenue to creators, partners, and artists as well. And actually, we've given out over 100 billion globally in the last 4 years. We have a separate program for broadcasters and some production companies called the Partner Sales Program, whereby they can sell their own ad inventory and price it how they want and sell it a long time alongside their TV inventory by their own sales teams. And so it's a very specific model whereby then that percentage is much higher. And what we hear from broadcasters is that, you know, commercially it does well. It pays out well.
7: Well, here's another comment then from Marco Bassetti from Banner J. Banner J has recently merged with All3Media, now become the biggest independent production company in the world. This is a comment from a few months back where he says, I can't see a sustainable business model that can replace the current business structures, but we are already launching a few shows on YouTube to test the market. And I wonder, when you hear comments like that, do you think, well, no, we're not going to be able to replace the old model. We have to accept we're in a new world order.
8: I think it is different. So what we don't do on YouTube is it's, you know, obviously if you're a production company, you wouldn't get that upfront commissioning that you would get from working with a broadcaster. The monetization is completely different. You know, there is advertising, there's also an opportunity to do branded content. So what production companies do is they look at it in a different way, but it's not going to pay back as quickly as it would by getting a commissioning check from a broadcaster. And so production companies look at YouTube in very different ways. You know, some will use it to pilot new IP and new formats. There are a number of production companies who are looking to actually get additional monetization from revitalizing their archive content and doing that internationally. You know, YouTube is an amazing export engine. So over 80% of UK content is actually viewed internationally. And so what that means is if you're a broadcaster or a production company, the international audiences and that sort of incrementality is really good.
7: That was Alison Lomax from YouTube. To get reaction to that interview, I was joined by a panel of top TV executives. Claire Mundell, the managing director of Synchronicity Films, which makes drama series, including The Tattooist of Auschwitz. Richard Cowles, CEO of Lifted Entertainment, behind global TV hits like Love Island. And Jamie McDonald, head of originals at the digital-first production company After Party Studios. And I asked Jamie for his reaction to what the UK boss of YouTube said about his industry.
9: Very optimistic and positive, I thought. And I think there were some bits there, like at the very beginning, he's like, TV and video, are they different things? It's like, for me, no. It's like we make stuff for wherever our audience's eyeballs are. That might be on YouTube, that might be on a streamer or a movie. I don't really see the big differences there. And I do not think the audiences care.
10: Yeah, I think that's true. I think YouTube is one of a number of digital platforms. And they all, you know, I've got a dedicated digital team and they will tell me that they all have their own idiosyncrasies and you have to work with the platform that you've got. I think what's interesting about YouTube is that it's very much starting to be on the big screen in the living room, which makes it a direct competition with sort of traditional media. The most profitable way to run my business is to get commissions from the traditional media and from streamers because I get paid up front and I am being sort of paid to make a series and that's delivered. It's a very different model on YouTube.
7: Both of you have brought up revenue. We're going to get into revenue in just a moment, but let's bring someone else into our conversation. Claire Mundell is Managing Director and Creative Director of Synchronicity Films. Claire, you're very welcome to the media show. Just before we get you to react to what we heard from Alison Lomax from YouTube, just tell us a little bit about what Synchronicity does.
11: Yeah, sure. We're a scripted producer. We're actually based in Scotland's other city, Glasgow, and we make scripted series. We're about to start a series for the BBC, a six-part series, and we've just done a co-production for Channel 4 and Stan called Careless, which comes out later this year. We made The Tattooist of Auschwitz, various other scripted series like The Cry and Mayflies. So we're very much in that scripted world. We haven't really had much interaction with YouTube and what that means for scripted yet. But you know, it's a very fast moving picture, and I think audiences want to find that kind of scripted content wherever they find their material, and we're going to have to navigate a way through that as scripted producers.
7: Do you think that will mean making scripted content dramas for lower budgets? Because a lot of the producers operating on YouTube are certainly operating on lower budgets than you may get for a commission from one of the big broadcasters.
11: Yeah, 100%. I mean, I think it's going to be about, perhaps it's going to be about looking at the ways in which YouTube can enhance an existing commission on a traditional broadcaster, let's say. Maybe there is some, you know, additional content you can make that is, you know, allied to the content that you're making for the BBC, Channel 4, whoever, and you use it as a way to drive audiences to the traditional broadcaster. Because with many of the shows that we make, we know that our audiences are actually on YouTube. That's where they are. Often they're there more readily than they are on any of the traditional, PSB. So we can use YouTube in a kind of partnership way to help drive our audiences to the content, you know, where we want them to find it. But yeah, there's no question that, you know, drama audiences, I think, have high expectations of drama and scripted. They expect high production values. They want great casting. it all costs money, and we need to find a business model that works here.
7: This is The Media Show with me, Ros Atkins. Thank you for joining us on the BBC World Service. Well, Claire, you perfectly tee me up to where I was going to take our conversation, business models. Let's get right into the detail here, because one of the big questions at the Edinburgh TV Festival is that even if you do succeed in the digital arena in terms of getting seen a lot, having lots of views, having a lot of engagement, it doesn't automatically follow that you're going to pay the bills. So, Jamie, you can help us here. You spend a lot of your time making content for YouTube. You work with creators like KSI. What's the financial equation? Can you take us through the different revenue streams and how they fit together?
9: For a creator?
7: Yeah.
9: Yeah, well, they will get simple ad revenue from YouTube. Like, views will equate to an amount per 1,000 views, which is not usually their biggest amount, but can be a good chunk of change. And then often they will get brand sponsors. Like, someone will be in their video sponsoring them. That might be product placement, or that might be them doing a shout out or something. And that is a big chunk of change for lots of creators. And then you have things like Patreon, where, you know, the audience love them so much that they decide that they want to give them X pounds a month to keep them going.
7: And I'm sure it varies from creator to creator, but is it possible to rank those in terms of importance? Are brands always number one?
9: It does vary from creator to creator, for sure. Many of them that I know, brands are giving them the biggest amount of money. But Patreon is not to be sniffed at, or that sort of like direct payment to the creators. They can make good cash from not that many people.
7: And which way round does it work? You have a product and you go and see if a brand might want to sponsor it in some form, or is it often the case that the brand will come to you and say, hi, After Party, we're interested in making some content, can you make it happen?
9: Both. Like, we will go to market sometimes with an idea being like, we've got a doc series, for argument's sake, that we're talking to one of the major broadcasters about. And we went to market. We found a very big brand who was willing to put very big money in, and then said we'll sponsor it. Or sometimes they will come to us. But one thing that I don't think I fully agree with what was said before is, like, just because it's online or going on YouTube or wherever does not mean it's not good money. Like, some of the budgets that we work in, we're very fortunate, are much bigger than the TV budgets for very similar shows. Like, that is a myth that everything on YouTube is like cheap as chips.
7: Could you give us an example?
9: We work with some big brands, for example. Like Red Bull being a really good example. Like, we did a very big football challenge video with them, with Neymar and Klopp, earlier this year. It had a very reasonable budget that, like, anyone who made a TV show would be like, oh, that's good. Or we did a 8-part doc series with Neymar following him to the World Cup. That had a very reasonable budget for a documentary series.
7: So that's your approach. Richard, help me understand how Lifted approaches this. Would you ever get to the point where Lifted said, right, we're just going to make an entertainment format, we're putting it straight to YouTube, let's go?
10: Absolutely. I think currently the way it works on something like Love Island is probably the easiest example to use, is we have, and we've sort of created this from its outset in 2015 to build a fandom and this always-on idea. And that has led to a sort of a conversation that is around the show for the sort of 23 hours that we're not on air, and it's built that fandom. And then as we've progressed over the years, that we have been able to monetize that fandom and give them, but through our various sorts of commercial partners, we've been able to offer bespoke content to them. So we're serving two purposes. We are sort of creating additional monetization for Lifted and for ITV in that case, but we're also creating a conversation that happens organically and that we contribute to as well.
7: But there is a step beyond that you could take, where you simply create a format that you place direct to YouTube or equivalent platforms. Correct me if I'm wrong, but I'm not aware Lifted's done that.
10: We haven't done that yet. We are very much sort of looking at that. And if you look at sort of ITV Studios, of which we're part, more widely, they've got Zoo 55 and Studio 55. And Studio 55 is very much looking at finding funding to create original digital-first content.
7: Claire Mundell from Synchronicity, we've been talking about revenues. How has the way that your business works evolved in terms of where revenue streams are coming from as you seek to make drama?
11: Sure. I mean, the bulk of our commissions still come, I would say, from the primary broadcasters, but there is an increasing trend towards co-production, which, you know, as I said earlier on, we've recently made another UK-Australia co-production for Channel 4 and Stan called Careless. We made The Cry several years ago. And, you know, co-productions are a great way, I think, to share risk, share resource, tap into incentives in two different territories or, you know, more than two different territories. But also a way, particularly when it comes to Australia and the UK, it's also a way, I think, to kind of find creative solutions, which actually kind of resonate for UK audiences. Mm-hmm. So I'm seeing a lot more co-production. I'm seeing a big increase in the number of what we call aqua missions, where it's less, the tariff is lower than your traditional tariff from the broadcaster, mm-hmm. but there is less editorial input and you can move faster. So I think independent producers, you know, we're entrepreneurs, we're very fleet of foot and we have to be, and we have to explore all those different ways of operating. But the revenue is still largely coming in a fairly traditional way. You know, we get a commission, we put the financing together with a broadcaster, a distributor, soft money, tax credit. And if it's a success and it sells well, you know, we recoup our costs and then we get into net profits. And I think it is getting harder. I think the costs are rising and the tariffs have either stayed stagnant or have reduced. But, you know, I do think co-production is a big area where we're going to see more and more development. It's certainly unscripted over the next few years.
7: Very interesting. Claire, thank you very much indeed. We've got a couple of minutes left. Let me ask all three of you, just quick answers if you would. What do you think the big trend coming in TV is that everyone here at this festival at the industry should be paying close attention to?
12: I think co-productions, collaboration is going to be more and more, you know, as revenue spreads across multiple platforms, the way that you fund and you have to create a show you're going to have to be more inventive in the way that you do that.
7: Claire, you've mentioned co-productions. Anything else you'd quickly add?
11: I think co-productions, I think we have to keep an eye on the terms of trade, which absolutely are the foundation for all independent producers in this country. And without them, I think we'll see a great reduction in the ingenuity of British
7: content. Interestingly, the BBC chair has said he's interested to look at how terms of trade work. He hasn't drawn a conclusion as to how that will work, but he says he wants to look at it afresh. Jamie, finally, you, a trend coming.
9: Very interested in what new things are going to happen in sports entertainment. I think that is a very growing area, and we work with lots of sports broadcasters utilising rights they've had for years in a completely different way to engage audiences. SportsSense, I think, is a...
7: You need to have a lot of money for sports rights.
9: Well, then there are only a few people who can do it, but, you know, but they are doing fun things.
7: Okay. All three of you, thank you very much indeed. Thanks to Jamie McDonald from After Party Studios, to Richard Cowles, CEO of Lifted Entertainment, and also Claire Mundell, Creative Director of Synchronicity Films Limited. Thanks also to Alison Lomax, Managing Director of YouTube in the UK, for speaking to me a little bit earlier. That's it for this week's edition of The Media Show at the Edinburgh TV Festival. You'll find a longer version of our discussion today on BBC Sounds. 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

0: Coming up on The Happy Pod, a man in Canada used AI to try and find his mother, only to discover he had three siblings. Avatar found a blog post written by his half-sister, which led to a family reunion. Plus, Milani is making history after becoming the first giraffe to survive a C-section. 88-year-old Mick is using weightlifting to tackle his grief. And the library on wheels. All of that and more uplifting stories after this news summary.
1: BBC News with Moira Alderson. The Nepali Army has deployed 2,000 military personnel to search for those missing after massive flash floods hit the north of the country. Around 160 people have died in Nepal and more than 800 people are missing, many of them tourists. US media say a military judge has ruled that the alleged mastermind of the 9/11 attacks, Khalid Sheikh Mohammed, will stand trial in June 2028. He was captured in 2003 and is accused of directing the plot to crash hijacked airliners into sites including the World Trade Center and the Pentagon. A man from England has become the world's first patient to have a tumour removed through brain surgery with live artificial intelligence assistance. The AI tool analysed a video feed of the operation as it happened and advised surgeons on how to avoid crucial but hidden vessels and nerves in the brain. Colombia's new hard-right president, Abelardo de la Espriella, has signed the extradition of five rebel armed group members who are wanted in the United States for drug-related crimes. Their extradition had been suspended as they served as peace negotiators in talks with the previous government in Colombia. A man's driven a car into a crowd in Caen in the northwest of France, killing two people and injuring several others, some of them critically. The man reportedly rammed the car into the group near the city's train station after a fight in a local bar. Scientists have enlisted the help of six narwhals to study how climate change affects the isolated waters surrounding East Greenland. The spiral-tusked whales can dive to 1,500 metres below sea level and often return to the same area, making it easy for scientists to take repeated measurements. Researchers attached electronic tags to six narwhals and measured the temperature and salinity of various waters. BBC News.
0: This is The Happy Pod from the BBC World Service. I'm Holly Gibbs, and in this edition...
2: Nikki said, are you know, my mom's son? Then my mind switched and said, oh my God, I'm actually talking to my sister.
0: The man who used AI to try and track down his mother, only to discover he had three siblings. Also on this podcast...
3: It's incredible. I mean, the care and the passion of our team here at Tanganyika is second to none. We have so many people working around the clock to make sure that she had the care that she needed.
0: She is Milani the giraffe. We meet her and find out how her birth made history. Plus...
4: It's a full workout. When we finished, they carried me out and put me in my car.
0: The 88-year-old who is channeling his grief into weightlifting and...
5: One of the kids that visited, he increased his reading levels by 2 grade levels. It made us feel good, like we're actually make a difference in these child's lives.
0: The Library on Wheels, getting children excited about reading. A man in Canada has used AI to find three siblings who he never knew existed. Avatar Singh, who was born in India and is now 66 years old, grew up not knowing his Kenyan-born mother. His father had separated from her and not told him anything about her, apart from her first name, which was Savinda. One day, Avatar typed her name, approximate age, and links to Africa and India into AI, and found a blog post by someone called Nikki Damu, a jewellery designer in London. Avatar reached out to Nikki, and after talking about their past, the pair realised they were actually half-siblings. My colleague Julian Warwicker has been speaking to both Avatar and Nikki.
6: I grew up with so much influence, creative influence, from my mom. About a year and a half or a year after she died, I think, I wanted to honour her creativity and honour the creative legacy that she's left me, which is what I express through my own work.
7: And obviously her past, which included Avatar, wasn't something that had been discussed at all.
6: Never spoken. She never once said anything that I, in a direct sentence, that I have been married before. And, I became the detective when I needed to find Aftar for my mom, because in her later years, she was crying. She had dementia. She would say Mera Bachcha and cry, but Mera Bachcha in Punjabi means my child.
7: Aftar, having read that article, what was the next step?
2: I crafted an email that I would like to learn more about your mother's life in India, because I do feel, just from reading the article, that, it touched me, and we might have some family connection. And so I sent that.
6: I read this email, and I was just like, whoa. My mind started thinking, is this Ditu? Is this mom's son?
7: Mm.
6: I must have read it a couple of times, and I started getting quite emotional.
7: I'm not surprised.
6: And I sent him a very polite reply saying I'd be open to having a conversation. When we did actually speak, Baji, why don't you tell them what you were asking me?
2: So I said, can you tell me about your mom's life in India? Then I did ask, I said, well, did she have any children? And Nikki replied,
6: yes,
2: with the answer that kind of made my heart kind of stop for a few minutes, that she had a son. And that silent pauses where the next words that Nikki said to me just...
6: Yeah, I said, are you Ditu? Are you my mom's son?
2: I just could not believe I heard that. And I just said, pardon, could you kind of repeat that again? And, she said the same name again. And this sheer flood of emotion that I could not control came out. And, I was just in tears because... It's a nickname of mine from childhood, but the pronunciation of saying Ditu, right, was done by my grandmother when I lived in India. Yeah. I said, this is my final confirmation.
6: And he started this crying.
7: I think you both did.
2: I
6: was crying. He was crying.
2: I'm crying even right now. This is every time I replay that in my mind, tears come.

0: find, kind of like, you know, my mother alive. I mean, that would have been a miracle. But what I did not expect at all when Nikki said, yeah, are you, you know, my mom's son, then my mind switched and said, oh my God, I'm actually talking to my sister.
1: And then you asked me, are there more of you?
0: Now my crying turned into laughter. I said, oh my God, I can't believe I actually have this other family out there. I was very content and very happy. But look at this now. This is just like a bonus that I got of not just my three siblings over there, but I've got this large extended family of cousins and nieces and nephews. Mm-hmm. And the best thing is that, like, you know, this family has just embraced me with all the love of the world.
2: Avtar and Nikki speaking to Julian Warica. Our next story was sent to us by a listener, so thank you, Constanza, for this one. A giraffe called Milani was born last month at Tanganyika Wildlife Park in Kansas. But Milani isn't any giraffe. The zoo says she is the first ever to have survived being born by C-section. It was a team effort across multiple animal centres to keep her alive, which included around-the-clock care. I caught up with the director of Tanganyika Wildlife Park, Matt Faults. And as you'll hear, we were also joined by Milani herself.
3: Milani was born on July 11th, and she was actually born by an emergency C-section that we had to do. Her mom had kind of fallen ill, and we'd been treating her, but she got to a point where we weren't sure that she was going to make it, and so we chose to do the emergency C-section in hopes that we could save the baby.
2: For people who can't see you, you are stood next to Milani, who was sat very nicely but is now stood up. Talk to me about the care that she received from the zoo.
3: From the start, you know, it was a mad scramble. Once, we had to obviously cut mom open and pull her out. And at that point, she's not moving, she's not breathing, her eyes aren't open. And so for giraffes, normally when they're born, they fall about 6 feet down to the ground. And that kind of signals to their body like, okay, it's time to be alive, right? It's time to wake up. And we had to try and recreate that with Milani. Finally, she kind of opened her eyes. She took a breath. And then immediately the team kind of went to work. We had oxygen for her. We had to get oxygen to her, get her cleaned up, get her kind of stable. And then once that was done, we got her moved to a stall that was a little smaller that we could continue care with her then. She's on the move.
2: Yes, Milani's just walked off from the interview.
3: Gonna mess with the camera. So then we just needed to get essentials. Like we were using an oxygen mask on her, but that wasn't going to work long term. So we had to find a way to essentially get a two oxygen tube that we could put down her and find a machine that could, you know, do constant oxygen. We scrambled. We were able to work with Dickerson Park Zoo and get some plasma from another giraffe. That was about a 5-hour round trip, but we finally got that and got that in her. Initially she couldn't even hold her neck up. Two people with her around the clock. And a lot of it was just making sure we could keep her head in a position that would allow her to continue to breathe.
2: Even just during our chat, Milani is up walking about, trying to eat the camera. Tell us a bit about her personality.
3: Yeah, so kind of remains to be seen still. I think I'm not sure exactly what the phases would be for giraffes, but I feel like she's maybe kind of entering the terrible twos phase, you know, where I think she's now starting to kind of find her independence a little bit and, you know, do her own thing, assert herself. So we'll have to see as she continues to get a little bit older if she ends up being more friendly and loving of humans or is like, you know what, I've had enough of you guys. I was around you the first, you know, month of my life. Just leave me alone.
2: And how does it feel to be part of a team that managed to keep this baby giraffe alive?
3: It's incredible. The care and the passion of our team here at Tanganyika is second to none. Like I said, we had so many people working around the clock to make sure that she had the care that she needed. And it literally was just, minute by minute initially to hour by hour. And finally, we got to maybe day by day, and she's doing such a great job. But I really think it illustrates not only how awesome our team is, but just how much zookeepers and wildlife professionals really care about their animals at zoos around the country and around the world. Sometimes they get a hard time or it's a thankless job, but they really do care about their animals, and they give so much of themselves, blood, sweat, and tears to make sure that these animals have amazing lives. And so just to be part of that, not only on our team, but just in the industry, is

0: is incredible. Even though our team, I mean, put a tremendous amount of effort in, accomplished something that has never been done before, it definitely was a collaboration that made it possible. I mean, we worked with 6 or 7 different zoos around the United States to make this happen. That was incredibly valuable because, again, this has never been done before. And so just having different resources to call upon to help make sure we had the best possible chance to help her survive played a critical role.
1: She's bringing a lot of people joy. Why do you think she's cheering so many people up?
0: I mean, I think it's just it's an incredible, just heartwarming story. You know, I think our social media team did an excellent job just really illustrating how much passion our team pours into these animals. It's an incredible story. Anytime you see humans doing amazing things for good to try and help preserve this world, it's very, very powerful. Our connection to animals is incredibly deep. And so I think this story really resonates with people.
1: That was Matt Faulks. Here in the UK, an 88-year-old has gained hundreds of thousands of views on social media for sharing his weightlifting journey. Mick Wodge started going to the gym after his wife Margaret died shortly after their 60th wedding anniversary. His personal trainer, Ross Starkey, set up a TikTok account for him, where fans have called Mick an inspiration. He began by lifting a broom and milk cartons, but it escalated quickly.
2: Hi, I'm Mick. I'm 88. One of my favourite exercises to build the shoulders is lateral raises. A low weight to start with and build up as I go through the sets.
3: Age is just a number.
2: I know, it's just a number. But it's a bloody big number, that's a problem. Hi, guys. We're going to try something different now called the piston press. Using one arm at a time, pushing forward. Not done this before, so this is a first. Oh, this is hard. I keep coming into the gym, enjoying every minute.
1: Mick and Ross have been speaking to the BBC's Henry Zeffman.
4: I do 4 sessions a week, Monday, Wednesday and Friday, and Tuesday I'm coached by Ross. We do like about an hour and a half. We deadlift, we bench press, we use the machines, and it's a full workout. So when we've finished, they carry me out and put me in my car.
5: And it says here, Mick, I doubt you're being carried out, because it says here that your personal best for a deadlift is 100 kilograms. Is that right?
4: No.
6: Yeah, you did once.
4: No, we did 110.
5: Oh, okay. Sorry, I'm understating your achievements.
4: Hey, he's trying to knock them down here. No, we did 110. And one of my targets was the deadlift because I talked a friend of mine who's 77, is it?
6: 77, yeah.
4: 77. I talked him into coming and they went and lifted 120 on the deadlift. So that was my challenge, and I haven't been able to reach it, so I've fallen out with him now.
5: I'm sure it's just a matter of days, if not even hours, after the motivation of having told that story. Ross, give us a sense of what it is like training somebody who is a little older, 88 in Mick's case. Are there particular challenges that you need to be aware of?
6: Well, I think this is the issue where a lot of people are doing it wrong. They treat old people like old people, and I've never treated Mick like that. I've never changed his training. That's why he's able to do what he can do. People are so scared of hurting old people that they don't ever challenge them, and then they never grow. And then you see him with these little plastic weights and these rubber bands. And Mick's older than a lot of these people, and he's deadlifting 100 kilograms of ease. But this is a journey, what we've done over 3 years to get him to this point.
5: You said 100 again, Ross. I think it's 110. I just want to correct you before Mick does. But yeah, tell me, what are the benefits for people?
4: I'm going to smack him when he's finished.
5: What are the benefits for people, Ross, who are training when they're older in terms of their lifestyle at that stage of life?
6: I think one of the most important things is bone density. As you get older, your bone density starts to decay. But you can actually prevent that with heavy strength training. So if Mick was to fall over, he's not going to like break an ankle or a bone. He's really robust now. So if he falls over, he can get back up.
5: And Mick, you've been praised online by countless people who've seen the TikTok account, but no less than Arnold Schwarzenegger, who said he loved what you're doing keep pumping. Tell me, what does it mean to get praise like that?
4: Really, it's just amazing. I mean, Arnold was my favourite bodybuilder years ago. I've seen every one of his films dozens of times. And for him to contact us like that, it's just amazing. I mean, it's well worth all the effort I've put in just for what Arnold's done. He sent us a message. Just great.
1: 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Coming up on The Happy Pod.
7: We've had people that have come to a dozen Ugly Potato Days, and we've heard that it's the only time they can have or afford fruit in the summer. And so that warms our heart. You know, we have people that drive sometimes 6 hours to come to the event.
1: How Ugly Potato Day is stopping food waste in Canada. You're listening to The Happy Pod. In the United States, three sisters have turned an old school bus into a library on wheels. It's equipped with dozens of books and computers to help children learn. The BBC's Matthew Carter has the details.
8: When the big blue library bus rolls down the street in Oklahoma City, many children can barely contain their excitement.
9: They know our schedule. They are standing outside waiting for us. They're jumping up and down. They're clapping. They're racing each other to the bus. Like, it is the best thing ever.
8: Teresa Day converted the bus in 2022, along with her two sisters, in an effort to improve literacy levels among children in disadvantaged communities.
9: We've seen that it was a huge need here in Oklahoma City, so we just acted on that and expanded on what we experienced in our childhood. The areas that we serve, there's not very many after-school programming for them, and if it is, the parents can't afford it, or there's not transportation for them to get there, so that just give us the inspiration to keep going.
8: Once they're on board, kids have shelves of books to choose from, along with computers with learning games installed. Teresa says it's had a huge impact on some children.
9: A book can change your life. There's things in books that you would never, ever know about, but you sat down and you learned it. It can change your mindset. We push it onto these kids. We have gotten some of these kids to want to pursue STEM education, like for nursing, to be a doctor, to be a lawyer. One of the kids that visited, he increased his reading levels by 2 grade levels. Like, he struggled really, really bad. And seeing that he was able to get his reading scores up was just such an amazing thing. It made us feel good, like we're actually making a difference in these child's lives.
8: In December 2025, the Seize the Day bus was featured in a Disney Christmas special on TV. After that, thousands of books were donated by people across the United States. The three sisters ended up with so much extra stock that they put on a special book fair, giving away free books to children in need. Teresa says she's benefited from the mobile library just as much as the kids have.
9: No matter how exhausted or tired I feel, it's always very rewarding, especially to see these kids experiencing things that they have never got to experience, especially seeing that they have an opportunity to have access to this stuff even without having to have any money. It's exciting. It just gives you that dopamine rush to keep it going.
1: Teresa Day, ending that report by Matthew Carter. The Via Alpina is one of the world's toughest endurance challenges, a 2,000-kilometre trail across the Alps spanning 8 different countries. It runs from the Adriatic coast of Slovenia, rising the equivalent of climbing Mount Everest 12 times, before ending on the Mediterranean coast in Monaco. Earlier this month, ultra-runner Sophie Woods from New Zealand became the fastest person to ever complete it, taking just 29 days. The 42-year-old spoke to my colleague, Regini Vadianathan.
10: Every day was just really tough. You know, I think when we first planned it, I actually expected to move faster than I did. The terrain was a lot more technical than I was expecting, and we faced quite a few sort of crises along the way.
11: What sort of extreme weather conditions did you personally encounter on your run?
10: Oh, so we had 2 heat waves, which was awesome. I think it probably got up to about 37 degrees, which is a lot when you're at altitude running. And then we also had some storms to contend with. And then there were just all sorts of things, like the van had, you know, a flat tire at one point. We had to deal with huge swarms of bugs. And it was, yeah, it was a challenging time, not to mention the fact that there were wildfires happening at the same time that we had to actually divert away from because the route went right through them.
11: How do you prepare for something like this?
10: I've been running ultramarathons for the last decade. I've run in some of the most incredible races around the world, and I think that that really prepares you. It's spending long days out by yourself, learning how to be strong and capable and in the mountains and have skills to effectively save yourself in, you know, these sorts of conditions. It's something that you build over years of experience. But leading into this, I was very aware that my body was going to take a pretty big hit. And so I was focusing a lot on my strength work, on making sure that I was eating like really well and making sure that I started with as many stores as I could. I've had the most amazing adventure, which is why I got into the sport in the first place, was to have adventures in incredible environments.
11: And how do you mentally prepare for this?
10: The mental side of it is really important. I just keep moving. No matter what happens, I just keep moving. There's always going to be that little voice in your head being like, just have a wee seat. Why not? There's one there. You know, nothing grows in the comfort zone. So you just got to keep moving forward. And I think if you practice that enough, it just becomes conditioning. And also the fact that I had so many people out there supporting me and cheering me on, like that is invaluable, to know that no matter what time of day I was out on the trail, if it was the middle of the night, there were people somewhere in the world checking on my little dot, making sure that I was still moving.
1: That was Sophie Woods. We end in Canada, where a farmer is on a mission to solve food waste. Tyler Heppel is a fifth-generation farmer in Cloverdale, British Columbia. He got fed up of seeing produce that his family grew being rejected by supermarkets for being the wrong shape or size. So he came up with an idea to host Ugly Potato Day. Last month, the event broke the Guinness World Record for the most fruits and vegetables given away in 24 hours. The Happy Pod's Helena Burke spoke to Tyler about how he started Ugly Potato Day.
7: I had around 50,000 followers, and I posted to my community, inviting them to come out to our farm on a Saturday and just grab some free potatoes. And we had 12 people come out. And I remember feeling a little discouraged because it was over 4 hours in the sun. However, I had a really good conversation with one person who encouraged me to do it again. And so 2 weeks later, we did it again. And we kept kind of doing it that year every 2 weeks. And since then, we've done it 24 times. We've definitely cut down the amount of times we do it per year, but we just had 37,000 people out to our last event.
11: And how does Ugly Potato Day work?
7: People have to claim a free ticket. That's just to help us control the crowds, but the event is absolutely free. We allow 2,500 people in at a time, and then we clear out a big barn. We have these massive macro bins that hold 1,000 pounds of potatoes or 700 pounds of corn, and people can come and grab and fill up their bags. And then some of our higher value stuff, like the apples and the tomatoes, we have volunteers that are just monitoring how much people grab. We've had people that have come to a dozen Ugly Potato Days, and we've heard that it's the only time they can have or afford fruit in the summer. And so that warms our heart. You know, we have people that drive sometimes 6 hours to come to the event, and we get an array of people. People who can't afford to feed their families of six, and people that are doctors and they just want to be a part of it, and they come grab a few potatoes and donate $50 to the cause.
11: There's actually nothing wrong with this produce, is there? It looks strange. It's maybe a bit too big or a bit too small, but does it taste any different?
7: No, and that's why we think it's the dumbest problem ever. It tastes the exact same. It's still as nutritious and delicious. It's just, it looks a bit weirder.
11: At this year's Ugly Potato Day, you guys actually broke a Guinness World Record, didn't you?
7: Yeah, we decided to go for the record this year. We were close last year, so we really pushed this year, and we ended up giving out 546,000 pounds of fruits and vegetables fresh. And then we actually gave a bit more than that too, but with the Guinness World Record, we had 24 hours to scan in what we are going to donate before we distributed it. It was very euphoric. I'm happy we did it.
11: I know a lot of farmers and scientists are warning that the increase in extreme heat waves across the world will cause kind of wonky and misshapen vegetables to become more and more common. Do you think Ugly Potato Day could be a strategy for dealing with this?
7: Yeah, I think Ugly Potato Day can really be a big solver of food insecurity. We should know now that we actually grow enough food to feed everyone. It's just a distribution issue. what we're trying to do here is show our community that just because produce isn't perfect doesn't mean it's not nutritious and delicious. And it's going to take a lot of work to do that globally.
11: What do you hope that listeners of the Happy Pod take away from your story and everything you've managed to achieve with the Ugly Potato Day?
7: Don't give up on your beliefs. If I was to give up after 12 people came out to Ugly Potato Day, I would have never been here now and I wouldn't have found my purpose. Also, I think a lot of people, when they look at what someone has accomplished, you know, having 30,000 people out to their event, and they say, I can never have that impact. Well, you know what? You get the same feeling of gratefulness and helping someone, even if you have one conversation with someone at the grocery store and you go out of your way to help them. Don't underestimate the small actions every day, because those can compound into doing something great.
1: Tyler Heppel speaking to Helena Burke. And that's all from the Happy Pod for now. We'd love to hear from you. 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The editor of this edition is Karen Martin. I'm Holly Gibbs. Until next time, goodbye.
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0: Hello, welcome to the newsroom. I'm Ankur Desai. The latest on the rescue attempts after Wednesday's deadly flooding in Nepal, the race to locate hundreds of people still missing.
1: My family members were swept away by the flood in front of my eyes. My father, my mother, sister and her kids. There was no chance at all.
0: Analysis from the region to follow. Also, US media say a military judge has ruled that the alleged mastermind of the 9/11 attacks, Khalid Sheikh Mohammed, will stand trial in 2028. A man from England has become the world's first patient to have a tumour removed using brain surgery with live artificial intelligence assistance. And the mouse-eared bats that show humans how to live longer.
2: They have these antivirals which are immediately produced, and perhaps we could use some of that information to develop new antivirals to attack viruses, for example.
0: The biological secrets of mouse-eared bats will all be revealed after this world news update.
3: BBC News with Moira Alderson. The Nepali army has deployed 2,000 military personnel to search for those missing after massive flash floods hit the north of the country. Around 160 people have died in Nepal and more than 800 people are missing, many of them tourists. Aruna Iyengar reports.
4: Officials describe the destruction as beyond imagination. Entire settlements have been hit, roads and infrastructure ripped apart. CCTV footage at Girong Port, near the border between Nepal and China, shows residents running for their lives as a wall of mud and debris overwhelmed buildings and tossed cars and lorries aside. Why this devastating flood happened has not been confirmed, but the US Geological Survey said a collapsing glacier had caused what it called catastrophic impacts downstream.
3: American media say a military judge has ruled that the alleged mastermind of the 9/11 attacks on the United States will stand trial in 2028. Khalid Sheikh Mohammed was considered one of the most important figures in Osama bin Laden's al-Qaeda, Warren Bull reports.
5: Khalid Sheikh Mohammed was captured in 2003 in Pakistan and then subjected to extreme interrogation techniques, including waterboarding, leading to accusations of torture against the operators of the CIA-run sites. He was transferred to the US naval base at Guantanamo Bay in 2006. Khalid Sheikh Mohammed is accused of directing the plot to crash hijacked airliners into sites including the World Trade Center on September 11, 2001, in the biggest terror attack ever to take place on American soil, which killed nearly 3,000 people.
3: A man from England has become the world's first patient to have a tumour removed through brain surgery with live artificial intelligence assistance. Surgeons at University College London Hospital said the man could have lost his sight without the operation. The AI tool analysed a video feed of the operation and advised surgeons on how to avoid crucial but hidden vessels and nerves in the brain. It allowed them to safely remove as much of the tumour as possible. Closing arguments are due to be heard on Thursday in the US trial of Lindsay Clancy, a Massachusetts mother charged with murdering her three young children. Here's Shaima Khalil.
6: Prosecutors say Ms. Clancy deliberately sent her husband out to get dinner, calculated how long he'd be gone, and used that time to strangle the children before attempting to take her own life. The defense says she was suffering from postpartum psychosis after repeatedly seeking help, reporting suicidal thoughts, and warning that she had considered harming her children. This case has shocked America. Supporters say a seriously ill mother was failed by the medical system. Others argue sympathy for Lindsay Clancy has overshadowed the deaths of the three children. A murder conviction would mean life in prison without parole.
3: Shaima Khalil reporting. BBC News. A second person has died after a man drove a car into a crowd in Caen in northwest France. One person was killed at the scene. The other succumbed to his injuries in hospital. Several others remain in a critical condition. The 26-year-old suspect, who was born in Russia, fled but was later arrested. Colombia's new hard-right president, Abelardo de la Espriella, has authorised the extradition of five rebel-armed group members who were wanted in the United States for drug-related crimes. Their extradition had been suspended as they served as peace negotiators in talks with the previous government in Colombia. Yayoi Kusama, the Japanese avant-garde artist known for her colourful polka dot imagery and mirror installations, has died at the age of 97. Her life was marked by constant struggles with mental health. Will Leonardo assesses her legacy.
7: Yayoi Kusama's colourful paintings and sculptures are among the most instantly recognisable in the world of art. Known for her signature polka dots, pumpkins and light installations, her works have become a pop culture sensation, attracting long queues at galleries across the globe and huge price tags. Commercial success and widespread recognition came later in life, although she was a leading force in the 1960s New York art scene. Her style influenced and, she said, was heavily borrowed by an array of her then better-known male contemporaries, including Andy Warhol. Kusama's creative process emerged from a tortured relationship with her mental health. She suffered obsessive thoughts and hallucinations from a young age and spent half of her life living in a Japanese psychiatric institution as a voluntary patient.
3: A major study of a group of bats that can live for decades has revealed their biological secrets of longevity and disease resistance. Myotis, or mouse-eared bats, which are found all around the world, have evolved ways to fight off viruses without being made sick. In a study published in the journal Nature, scientists pinpointed the genes responsible. That's the latest BBC News.
0: Hello, you're listening to the newsroom from the BBC World Service with me, Ankur Desai. Welcome to the programme. More than 1,300 people are still missing in Nepal and across the border in Tibet after devastating floods. The Nepalese army is deploying 2,000 troops for search and rescue operations. At least 160 people are confirmed to have been killed in Nepal. Video footage shows floodwaters surging through populated areas with people fleeing uphill in terror. Entire villages, roads, bridges and power stations have been swept away. These two survivors spoke of their ordeal.
1: My family members were swept away by the flood in front of my eyes. My father, my mother, sister and her kids are all swept away. They could not escape the flood. There was no chance at all.
8: Me and my mother were together while trying to escape. I saved my mother by pulling her hand. Before that, I had given my phone to my sister to remain safe and contact for help, but she is not reachable now. The mobile is switched off. I am worried she must be swept away.
0: In China, the authorities have confirmed three deaths so far. I asked our correspondent Laura Becker, who's in Beijing.
9: Well, first of all, we've heard from the Chinese state media saying that 558 people are currently missing. 260 of those are foreigners. Within the last hour, we've heard from the foreign ministry who say that those foreigners are both tourists and those who were making a pilgrimage from Nepal into Tibet. We're not sure which part of the journey they were on. When it comes to those managed to be rescued, they have managed to rescue two people, but they have confirmed that three people have died. Rescue efforts are being severely hampered. We are told that they are facing major challenges, and that includes the Chinese People's Liberation Army, it includes the Air Force and a number of very experienced rescue teams. Experienced rescue teams have made their way onto the ground. We know 141 are at Girong Port. That is the building that, if you've been watching the footage, that is the building that is absolutely swamped by a torrent of water that comes crashing through the V-shaped valley, washing away buildings and even trucks. And you see hundreds of people fleeing for their lives. It is proving very difficult to get there. The other issue for rescuers is that there seems to be an unstable lake that's formed further up the valley. They are worried that it will too wash down the valley and then sweep away rescue teams. So they're trying to stabilise that, an extremely difficult operation.
0: When Nepal are deploying their army, what are the Chinese authorities doing on their side?
9: I think when it comes to the Chinese authorities, they're saying that they are deploying every possible resource. We know this is coming from the top down. Within hours of this disaster, President Xi Jinping had urged his orders. But I think it's also worth pointing out this is one of the most controlled areas in China. It is very difficult for us to get information about what is happening at the border. That is because you need a special permit to go there, and certainly foreign media are not allowed. So when it comes to that trickle of information making its way through, we're completely reliant on Chinese state media. We have seen that helicopters are in the air, drones are in the air, trying to assess the region and trying to see if there are any survivors and to see if they can get their rescue teams in safely.
0: And just finally, Laura, any help from abroad that the Chinese authorities may be getting, or any of the rescue teams in that area?
9: No, it doesn't look like the Chinese authorities need international help. They are extremely experienced in this area, but they do say 100 Chinese nationals are missing in Nepal, so they may offer some help to the Nepalese side. And in terms of the 260 foreigners that are missing on this side, on the Chinese side, they say they will work with governments to identify those missing.
0: Laura Bicker there. Well, the disaster has prompted scientists to warn that more monitoring of glacial activity in remote areas is necessary to mitigate the effects of such events in the future. Farooq Azam is a glacial specialist at the International Centre for Integrated Mountain Development in Kathmandu. He told my colleague Ann Soy why this region in particular is so prone to natural disasters.
10: So there are multiple factors because climate change is, of course, playing its role. The regional warming in the Himalaya is more than global warming because we have steep topography that traps more energy, and local warming as a result is more than the global warming. So that means the cryospheric component like glaciers, snow and permafrost, they are more vulnerable. And also topography is very steep, so everything is hanging at a steep gradient. And the area is also active tectonically, so there are some movements like earthquake. So altogether, these are more active in the Himalayan context, and this is the result which is coming in terms of disasters in this region.
11: You talk about the terrain, the way it is steep, and therefore, is it possible to have warnings for this kind of occurrence?
10: When something like this is happening, so in that case, because of steep gradient, the downstream communities get very little time because anything happening up there comes down very quickly and the reaction time or the response time is very less.
11: In 2021, when talking about similar devastation in Uttarakhand in India, you said that there were more than 50,000 glaciers in the Himalayas and the Hindu Kush region and that only a handful of these were being monitored. Is that still the case today?
10: We have a large number of glaciers, of course, around more than 50,000. And currently in the Himalayan belt, we have observations from 38 glaciers only. And out of these 38, we have continuous monitoring of around 20 glaciers at the moment. So the situation is, of course, compared to the Alps or other region, is very, very bad because we don't have a lot of data to understand these glaciers compared to other glaciers where we have a lot of data and better understanding. So, yes, the situation has improved since 2021, but still we have a long way to go and we have to monitor larger scale this region.
11: Are we seeing these events more frequently occurring?
10: Yes, so this is very much visible. The sources and the triggers may be different from one disaster to other disaster, but one thing is very certain that the frequency of such disasters is increasing and also the magnitude, both are increasing. And of course, when we talk about the disaster, we are talking about the impact of a hazard. The local infrastructure development, all those things, they are also playing a big role. So we have more frequency and magnitude in the same decade we have noticed.
11: What can be done then to keep people safe?
10: So we need to invest more in monitoring of these cryospheric components and then develop more early warning systems. And perhaps we need to rethink about the policy for infrastructure and settlement of any other development in the mountain region. With these precautions, I would say we can mitigate the impact of these disasters.
0: That's glacial specialist Farooq Azam. The 9/11 attacks were the single biggest terror incident ever to take place on American soil. Now, more than a quarter of a century later, one of the main ringleaders, Khalid Sheikh Mohammed, has been scheduled to stand trial in June 2028. He's accused of directing the plot to crash hijacked airliners into the World Trade Center, the Pentagon and other sites in 2001. Last year, a federal appeals court rejected an agreement that would have allowed him to plead guilty without receiving the death penalty. The newsroom's Richard Hamilton reports.
12: Khalid Sheikh Mohammed is a Kuwaiti-born Pakistani militant known by more than 50 pseudonyms and was the former head of propaganda for Al-Qaeda. He was also considered one of Osama bin Laden's top lieutenants. In the final 9/11 Commission report in 2004, he was named as the principal architect of the attacks. Khalid Sheikh Mohammed is accused of conceiving the idea of training pilots to fly into the buildings and taking those plans to Osama bin Laden. While bin Laden led the plot and provided the finance, Mohammed is accused of providing operational support, selecting the targets, and arranging travel for the hijackers. In 2003, he was captured in Rawalpindi in Pakistan in a joint operation by the CIA and Pakistani intelligence. He was then imprisoned in secret CIA facilities for 3 years before being transferred to the US military base at Guantanamo Bay, where he remains today. Khalid Sheikh Mohammed was first charged with war crimes and murder back in 2008. So why has it taken so long for him to stand trial?
13: 20 years after the 9/11 terror attacks on America, which killed nearly 3,000 people, the man who's thought to have...
12: A BBC News report from 2021. The trial was set for that year, but subsequently delayed by the COVID pandemic and further lengthy plea deal negotiations.
13: It's their 42nd appearance, and the judge is the eighth to have presided over the case, which has been bogged down for years.
12: His lawyers say his confessions were gained under torture by methods including waterboarding more than 180 times and being deprived of sleep for 7.5 days, during much of which he was forced to stand up. In 2008, the then head of the CIA, Michael Hayden, admitted that waterboarding had been used on Mohammed. The suspect also claimed he was not given access to a lawyer and was kept naked for more than a month during his isolation and questioned by an unusual number of female handlers.
0: That report from Richard Hamilton. You're listening to the newsroom from the BBC World Service. A man here in London has become the first person in the world to have a brain tumour removed via AI-assisted surgery. Without the operation, 48-year-old Rhys Hibbert could have lost his sight. The AI tool analysed a video feed of the operation as it happened and advised surgeons on how to avoid crucial but hidden vessels and nerves in the brain. It allowed them to safely remove as much of the tumour as possible. The neurosurgeon, Dr. Danielle Khan, carried out the operation and joins me live now. Doctor, just talk us through first up how the AI tech helped you remove the tumour.
14: Thank you. Just to start, and first and foremost, I want to make clear that we were in control during this entire operation. And this AI tool, as you say, was just an assistant. The way it works is it's been trained on hundreds of videos by a big team of surgeons and engineers. And what it's been trained to do is recognize those life and sight sustaining structures. So as we're operating, it sees what we see and highlights on the operating screen where these structures should, or it thinks they are located in. And so ultimately the goal of this is that it assists surgeons in making this operation safer and also improves training for those who are still learning. So we're very excited to finally see it hit the operating room after almost 10 years in development.
0: And how have you and the other doctors been able to adapt to this technology in order to help it assist you in your work?
14: Well, we had a big lead up to this trial. So we had, years of simulated studies, surveys with surgeons all around the country and the world. We worked with a team of designers and engineers to make sure that we get the information balanced just right. As you can imagine, the operating room is a stressful place with a lot of things going on. And so you have to be very careful when you add any new tools that it's more helpful than it is, could be harmful. So we did a lot of careful design. We had a lot of safeguards and handrails up for these first few cases. And thankfully it went well.
0: And in the future, do you think that this sort of technology, AI-specific technology, could help with more kinds of surgery in the future?
14: Absolutely. It's already being used in some other fields. So general surgery, so for things like gallbladders and I think even appendix and bowel cancer. This is the first application in brain surgery, and I'm sure many other surgical specialties will follow suit.
0: And just finally, just to reiterate what you said at the start, this is something that was used to assist you. So the surgeon still retains full control of the operation.
14: Absolutely. It's very much a tool made by surgeons for surgeons, with the ultimate goal of making our surgery safer and more effective. So we retain control and intend to for the foreseeable future.
0: Okay, excellent stuff. Congratulations to you and your team. And yeah, we look forward to hearing more about how technology is assisting in such brilliant life-saving and life-changing operations. That's neurosurgeon Dr. Daniel Kahn there. Now, in just over a week's time in Germany, a political party that wants to cut public funding for art it sees as anti-German and teach children less about Hitler could soon take power in an eastern state. Regional governments hold significant power in the country, including running their culture and education systems. And by the 7th of September, the state of Saxony-Anhalt could be under the control of the far-right Alternative für Deutschland party. Our Berlin correspondent Jessica Parker sent this report.
15: A crowd cheers at an Alternative für Deutschland rally in the town of Querfurt. It's here in the region of Saxony-Anhalt that the far-right party is aiming to take power at a state level for the very first time. Among the hundreds and hundreds of people who are here at this event is a man who is enthusiastically waving around a large German flag, the black, red and gold. Now, Germany, traditionally not really seen as a flag-waving country, but one of the things the AfD is pushing at this election is the idea of national pride. The party here essentially claims that Germany's too consumed by its Nazi past, and that's eroded the country's confidence.
16: Der Zweite Weltkrieg geht uns nichts mehr an.
17: The Second World War has nothing to do with us anymore. That's gone.
15: Gerd is a 70-year-old AfD supporter. Attached to his mobility scooter is a small, frayed German flag.
17: We have to look out for ourselves, for our times, finally becoming the German people we once were, the land of poets and thinkers.
16: Das Land der Dichter und Denker.
18: Und was sagst du?
19: Nein!
18: Doch! Sieht voll aus, oder?
19: Ist das etwa unsere Jukebox?
15: But today's German culture is also in the AfD's sights. Actors rehearse at a local theatre. The plot, a modern German twist on Romeo and Juliet.
19: Was? Du spürst das doch auch!
18: Nein!
15: This playhouse, like most in Germany, is heavily state-funded. But the AfD has pledged, in its election plans, to defund what it calls anti-German art.
20: How can somebody say it's not German enough, and what does it mean?
15: Frank Martin Wittmeier is the director at Eisleben Theatre.
20: This is playing with Nazi propaganda again.
21: Really?
20: Yes,
21: you think
20: that? Yes, definitely. They are reproducing this kind of propaganda to threaten people.
21: But the AfD are saying that German memory culture, they think it's sort of turned into a guilt complex.
20: You don't have to feel guilty, especially not born after the Second World War, but you have to deal with all of that to make it never happen again. That's part of our DNA in Germany.
15: I'm stood in a huge cemetery in the capital of Saxony-Anhalt, Magdeburg. It's raining, and I'm looking at rows and rows of German war graves. It's more than 80 years since the end of World War II. What you have now, today, in this election, is a political battle over German memory culture, a core part of this country's identity. Memory culture is the commitment to face up to the Holocaust, to Nazi crimes. But in this region, the AfD wants schools to focus less on that era. Back at the rally in Querfurt, I grab a word with the AfD's lead man in the state, Ulrich Siegmund.
21: What do you say to people who would say your push for a more patriotic vision of Germany, in some cases, amounts to downplaying the Nazi past of this country?
22: Also,
2: It's the most normal thing in the world, in almost every country of the world, that people are proud of their own country, proud of their culture, their heritage. In this country, though, that's unfortunately not the case anymore, and we want to get that back.
15: A party long accused of dangerous revisionism claims to champion a new patriotism.
0: Jessica Parker reporting. Now, what if bats could help us fight cancer and other diseases? Well, a group of scientists in the US believe they could. A major study of a species of bat that can live for decades has revealed some of the biological secrets behind its longevity and resistance to disease. Experiments on tissue samples from mouse-eared bats found that when their cells were exposed to damage, the animals displayed an ultra-efficient ability to either repair the affected cells or destroy them altogether. My colleague Emma Barnett spoke to Professor Kate Jones, a bat expert at University College London.
4: Bats are absolutely amazing. It's not just this bat, but I think in bats in general, hold some really interesting clues for how we could live healthier and longer lives. We think that the ability to fly presents bats a really big problem because it's really energetically expensive and it causes lots and lots of damage to their cells, and lots of broken bits of DNA end up in their cells. We think bats have evolved to kind of deal with these bits of DNA in their cells where they don't expect it. And so they've developed new mechanisms to deal with that. So to repair DNA quickly, to suppress their immune systems a little bit, so that they don't, you know, have a whole body reaction to having an infection. So they just target that to where it's needed. So this means that as a kind of byproduct of them being really good at repairing DNA, that they live extraordinarily long lives. And also they're incredibly good at dealing with infections like viruses.
22: So this major study, I mean, it's talking about meiotis bats, which are apparently found all around the world, or referred to as a mouse-eared bat. How could we, or scientists, look at their abilities and what they've evolved to do to potentially help humans? How do you make that journey across?
4: Yeah, I think it's a journey that's only just beginning. So I think we really don't know how to do that precisely, but the kind of adaptations which these bats show, not just these bats, but a lot of different species, they show lots and lots of different ways of attacking viruses, for example. Some species, they have systems which are always on. So they have these antivirals which are immediately produced so that they can tackle diseases, you know, in their cells right there and then. And perhaps we could use some of that information to develop new antivirals to attack viruses, for example. And the way that
22: and
4: they
22: also,
4: suppress...
22: Well, I was going to say also the fact that we live with cancer so much amongst us.
4: Exactly, and the same mechanisms which repair DNA and destroy cells which are a bit odd, that you know, that are malfunctioning, are the same mechanisms that the bats are using to repair DNA and to clean out their cells. So, you know, understanding how they do that better would be really amazing way of thinking about tackling cancer. And in some ways, we do it already in our modern way of dealing with disease. So like COVID, for example, you had those remdesivir antiviral injections if you got it and you were particularly vulnerable. Well, that's a really rapid antiviral, which the bats can do. Lots of species can do that. There's loads of things we could learn from them. It's just amazing.
0: That was Professor Kate Jones, a bat expert at University College London. A reminder of our top story before we go. The Nepali army has deployed some 2,000 troops to search for people missing after the devastating flash floods in Nepal. Around 1,300 are still unaccounted for both sides of the border. 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From me, Ankur Desai, and the team.
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0: Coming up next on Business Daily, he was once China's richest man with a personal fortune in excess of $45 billion and the man behind an Asian record transfer fee for a footballer who would attend events in a gold-buckled belt. He now faces life in prison. So on Power Players, we're looking at Hui Kai-yen and Evergrande's extraordinary rise and fall and asking why it still casts a shadow over the global economy today.
1: BBC News with Chris Aldridge. The Nepali army has deployed 2,000 military personnel to search for those missing after massive flash floods hit the north of the country. Around 160 people have died in Nepal and more than 800 people are missing, many of them tourists. A whistleblower has warned that plans to heavily restrict children's usage of Facebook and Instagram as part of a multi-billion dollar US court settlement by the tech giant Meta won't make young people safer online. A man from England has become the world's first patient to have a tumour removed through brain surgery with live artificial intelligence assistance. The AI tool analysed a video feed of the operation as it happened and advised surgeons on how to avoid crucial but hidden vessels and nerves in the brain. The government of Papua New Guinea is debating the results of an independence referendum held by its autonomous Bougainville region, potentially paving the way for the creation of a new country. The non-binding referendum saw around 98% of people in Bougainville vote to break away from PNG 7 years ago. A second person has died after a man drove a car into a crowd in Caen in northwest France. Several others remain in a critical condition. Witnesses say the suspect deliberately ploughed into pedestrians near the city's train station after a fight in a local bar. A major study of a group of bats that can live for decades has revealed their biological secrets of longevity and disease resistance. Myotis, or mouse-eared bats, which are found all round the world, have evolved ways to fight off viruses without being made sick. Yayoi Kusama, the Japanese avant-garde artist known for her colourful polka dot imagery and mirror installations, has died at the age of 97. During her six-decade career between Japan and the US, she explored visual art, performance and poetry. BBC News.
0: He was once China's richest man with a personal fortune in excess of $45 billion and someone who played poker with the biggest names in Chinese business, bought a footballer for an Asian record transfer fee and attended events in a luxury belt with a gold buckle. He now faces life in prison. So today on Power Players from Business Daily, the spectacular rise and incredible implosion of Hui Kai-yen and his Evergrande property empire and how their story still weighs on the global economy. Yeah, welcome back to the programme. I'm Will Bain here at BBC HQ in the UK.
2: And I'm in another BBC studio, Rahul Tandon, here in the north of England.
0: And joining us from Beijing today to work through this extraordinary story is Jennifer Pak, China correspondent for our colleagues at NPR in the United States. Thanks for being with us, Jennifer.
3: Thanks for having me.
0: This story's really got a bit of everything, isn't it?
3: Yeah, it's sexy, isn't it? Real estate has never been this sexy.
0: Yes, it's certainly got glitz, glamour, collapse. It's also, Rahul, got a good deal of personal hubris in it, but also really big business consequences, not just in China, but actually around the world still.
2: I think huge. The story of our time for all three of us has been the growth of China's economy. It is extraordinary, isn't it? I was looking at some figures. In 1974, China, 2% of global output, now 22%. It has driven the global economy over the past two decades. So when things go wrong in China, wherever you're listening to this at home, it has an impact on your economy and your life as well.
0: Yeah, Jennifer, but why don't we start by going backwards a little bit, if we can, right back to the start. Hui Kai-yen, you followed his career throughout. Tell us a bit about him, where he came from.
3: So Hui Kai-yen, that's the Cantonese romanization of his name, but he's also known here in the mainland as Xu Jiaying. He came from the countryside. He went from rags to riches and became one of the wealthiest men in the country. In 1996, he founded this company, Evergrande. And at that time, it was the start of the housing boom. China's economy was really starting to shift from a fully state-planned economy to a more mixed one. And part of that was allowing people to buy private property. And at the time, investment options were quite limited. And a lot of people just felt this was a safe bet. And from there on, we went on for decades decades, up until 2021, where the prices only went up and everybody, whether they were home builders, home buyers, overseas bondholders, everybody bought into this idea that home prices only went up.
0: And Rahul, he was the type of person that they wanted in modern China too, the type of businessman they wanted, a kind of rags to riches kind of.
2: I think that's the story of him, isn't it? You know, we love that story of the person who comes from that background, difficult background, which he did. He was brought up by his grandmother, wasn't he? His father was a woodcutter. He worked in the steel industry himself. How does somebody like that go to be China's richest man? It is an incredible story. You need huge determination. You need charisma in a country like China. You need to be pretty political as well and be able to get on with some of the people who are running the country. And he did all of those things. And we wanted to get a little insight into what he was like. So I've been speaking to someone who knew him pretty well, Desmond Shum, who with his wife was also a property developer in China.
4: He's gregarious, adventurous, easy to go along with. My ex-wife, Whitney, met him for the first time for lunch. He took her to a jewelry shop and tried to give her £1 million ring. Just on the first meeting.
2: Wow. Wow. So he was somebody who made money, came from a humble background, and he liked to enjoy it.
4: Definitely, it's personal vanity. Also, to tell the world, I have made it, I have money.
2: And he did have money, didn't he? He was incredibly successful for a period of time. From your meetings with him, what was it that drove that success?
4: I think right from the beginning, his appetite to take risks is tremendous. The willingness to bet it all on the table all the time, it's something not many people are willing to do.
2: He liked to bet, didn't he? He was involved in those big poker games. Did you ever witness any of those?
4: Oh, I was on the poker game with him on a jet. I'm not really a poker player, but they seem to be like on it all the time.
2: What was it about that? Was it the thrill?
4: It's the thrill, and also it's opportunity to build relationships. So it depends on who he's playing with. He may intentionally lose the game. He may forgive the debt.
2: Did you ever beat him?
4: No, I'm not good at it because I'm not a regular player. But never collected on me.
0: A bit of a gambler, guys. That seems important to this story.
2: Yeah, I think so. I think so. But, you know, if you want to build up a business empire,
0: You've got to have a bit of bravery.
2: Well, you have to take risks, don't you, Jennifer? That's how you build up businesses. Any business has to take risks. The problem was, at the end, did he take too many, I suppose? But he was not the only Chinese business figure like that. Many of them who came out, Jack Ma created huge risks, came from a similar poor background as well, didn't he, Jennifer?
3: Absolutely. I mean, China's economy at that time was in desperate need. Like, many sectors were not fully developed, and real

0: this was also funded by the fact that tax dollars were going to the central government. So the local governments were really dependent on land sales to these real estate developers to fund their own projects. So there was a huge vicious cycle that everyone was fueling. And so the banks kept lending, the real estate developers kept borrowing at a cheap rate, and everyone was just on this joyride, and they thought it would go on forever.
1: It was, all of them thought, as Jennifer said, a cycle that they thought everybody in that cycle would benefit in. This is how Mr. Hui laid it out himself in a speech at the China Charity Awards ceremony in 2018.
2: So everything I and Evergrande have was given by the party, given by the state, and given by society. Remembering the source of all the water, we must give back to society. We must actively undertake social responsibility, and we must help more of those who need help. We must, in accordance with the law and regulations, and with single-minded focus and conscientiousness, do a good job running our own enterprise, make our own enterprise bigger and stronger, and create more wealth for society, pay more taxes to the state, create more employment for society. This is the best way to give back to society.
1: So there was the pitch, and yet we go from that speech, Mr. Hui and Evergrande riding high in a couple of short years, to this.
3: Evergrande Group, one of this country's largest real estate developers,
4: is in deep financial trouble.
5: Ordered to liquidate by a court in Hong Kong.
6: There's been no let up in markets in Asia as the collapse of Chinese property giant Evergrande unfolds. Shares
7: in China, thousands of apartments stand empty and unfinished. Entire neighborhoods deserted mid-construction. And the man who built many of these ghost cities?
4: Hui Kaiyan, once Asia's richest man, is sentenced to life in prison in China.
8: Roughly 5 years after the company's collapse sent shockwaves through China's economy.
1: Life comes at you fast, I think the kids say, Jennifer, don't they? You started explaining this, and we touched on the risk, the gamble, if you were being less generous than you'd like to take, and you were talking about this. People were starting to see already, right, this almost become a bit of a borrowing arms race.
0: Yeah, I mean, Evergrande didn't do anything different from other real estate developers, mind you, even other big companies. It just kept borrowing cheap credit to fuel its expansion. And the only difference was that Evergrande was far more brazen about it. It wasn't just spending on real estate. They were buying up EV companies, a water bottling company, a football club, and also, building Fairyland theme parks to rival Disneyland.
9: Everyone likes a bit of Disneyland, don't they? Should we explain to people how it worked in China? Because companies like Evergrande would borrow some capital, then they would go and buy land, wouldn't they, from a lot of those regional governments, put a foundation down. At that point, people start giving them money because they give them deposits. You then hire people to start constructing the site. People are then taking mortgages. Before it's completed the construction, they've got their mortgage and they're beginning to pay for it. From a very small return, you've suddenly made a lot of money. You take that money from that one and you go somewhere else.
0: Yeah, and the down payments were no small changes. It was 30% up to 50%, I've talked to people. And by the way, while we said they were building somewhat affordable homes, they needed the bank of mom and dad and grandma and grandpa to help them put this down payment. So people put their entire life savings into these properties. It was incredible. But because culturally there was this thing that people thought it was a safe bet, that there is a physical structure I am investing in, that they decided that housing was a good bet.
9: And so we have this incredible situation that Jennifer's talking about there, where people are pouring money into the housing market. And it is something the President Xi begins to get worried about, because he is worried about the speculation that is going on in the property market. And he made that very clear when he addressed the party conference in October 2017.
10: We must uphold the principle that homes are for living in, not for speculation, and accelerate the establishment of housing system with multiple sources of supply, multiple channels of support, and both renting and buying, so that everyone has a place to live.
9: So that was President Xi there warning about the problems in the property market, and it gets so much worse because by the end, Evergrande owes $300 billion.
1: So, Rahul, when and how does the music stop?
9: The music really begins to stop in August 2020, when the...

0: Central Bank of China, along with the Ministry of Housing, so they come up with this policy which clamped down on the liquidity and the leverage that all these property companies have put in place to try and keep building and building and building. Because they have to keep building, because if they don't, that is when the debt begins to mount up and continues to mount up. And so that is the moment where we begin to see cracks appearing in the great Chinese property story.
1: And even leading up to this point, we had periodically heard of what they called lanweilou, so rotten tail buildings. These were developers had just suddenly ran out of money. They couldn't pay the workers, and then construction stopped. And so these homeowners would protest, they would complain to the local officials, but that was always kind of batted away as, this is just bad apple. This was a one-off, let's say. But you consistently heard it that there was such a phrase. And then we went up to 2020.
2: So all the questions start. We go through a deadline there in late 2021 where people are expecting payments back for a load of those things, and it doesn't happen. It leads to something pretty rare in China, protests like these outside Evergrande's then HQ in Shenzhen.
3: If I can't get my money back, I'm going to jump off your building and die right here.
4: We small business owners can't survive much longer. We need to pay the bank hundreds of thousands a month. We can't hold on much longer.
2: Do you remember that period, Jennifer, covering that?
1: Yeah, it was incredible because people plopped their family's life savings. I had interviewed this guy who was an artist. He wasn't earning a ton. He felt obligated to continue to pay his mortgage off, even though the whole building had stopped construction. There was no work being done. And he survived off of potatoes for 72 days just so he can make the payments for a long time until this happened. And then it kind of like something went off in his brain and he said, hang on, this is not a me problem. This is a systemic problem.
2: You're listening to Power Players on Business Daily from the BBC World Service. I'm Will Bain, and alongside NPR's China correspondent Jennifer Pak and Raoul Tandon, we are looking at the collapse of the Chinese property firm Evergrande and the impact it's still having on the world's second largest economy. So there we go, kind of slow motion collapse. And actually from that moment that we were talking about there, it sort of really drags on, doesn't it, for another couple of years where lots of failed deals, failed attempts to resurrect this company, to save it, to restructure its debts until in 2024, a court in Hong Kong officially winds the company up, shares are delisted in 2025. And we get last week's news of Mr. Hui eventually being sentenced to prison. The impact, though, and this is where it turns global, I think the story, doesn't it, as well, guys, still very much being felt to absolutely everything, right? You name it within the Chinese economy almost, ironically, bar exports, it seems to have had an impact.
1: Well, absolutely, because Evergrande itself, it had invested in so many other sectors. Everything was hinged off of it, right? Everyone was benefiting from this real estate boom, the construction sector, all of the raw materials, everything. And what about furniture? If people are not buying as many homes, then the furniture companies had collapsed. So everyone is struggling.
0: And Jennifer hit the nail on the head there, because consumption has gone down in China. And that is the big problem at the moment. If your main asset goes down, you are worried about the future. You do not spend as much. Why does the US economy keep growing? Because people keep spending there. In China, they're not spending. Now, if people are not going to spend there, well, they need to get money in. So they're going to export more and more to the world. And that causes problems of companies based outside China.
2: Yeah, absolutely.
1: Yeah, and it's angering a lot of trade partners. So even if they were friendly, so other than the US and say EU countries, there are also, for example, Mexico, Russia, Indonesia, they're starting to slap tariffs on Chinese exports because that's damaging their own domestic industries, because for a lot of Chinese manufacturers, they can't find enough of a market domestically, so they're heading out.
2: It takes us to kind of one of the key questions now then, doesn't it? I thought, I don't know whether you guys agree, when I saw the sentence come through, life in prison for Mr. Hui, that seemed to me that it was so severe that there was clearly a message behind it. The Chinese government trying to say with that, we're drawing a line under this. This will never happen again. We've got to get confidence back into those people that you were just talking about spending. Does it do it, do you think?
1: Well, you have to understand that Evergrande was not the only company that had declared bankruptcy. Many other major real estate firms had also been going down. And so they needed, you know, it was just that Hui Kaiyan was the face of China's excessive growth. He became that symbolism. In fact, there's a little meme online which shows that he was running very happily down, I don't know, some street, and his tie was kind of, you know, whipping in the wind. His dark jet black hair was like flowing in the wind. And then contrasting to when he was sentenced in the court, he had full on white hair in this navy blue prison garb standing next to two police officers. The contrast cannot be more stark. And people are supposed to take away that hubris, of course, will catch up to you. And secondly, that home prices do indeed come down.
0: It's a difficult one, isn't it, Will? Because clearly he has become the face of the problem. He is seen by the government. They want to pin it on him. He was responsible for it with those other companies. But I think a lot of people inside China would still be asking questions of the government. Did they act too slowly? Why did they allow this to grow so quickly? And also the auditors, the people who were looking over the books of companies like Evergrande as well. So clearly it's part of tackling the problem, but the fundamental problem that was there, does that still remain?
2: Yeah, questions that will ultimately only be answered, won't they, by actions going forward. And you can follow those with us here, not just on Business Daily, but on World Business Report as well. Big thanks to Jennifer and Rahul, who've been with us today. 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You'll never miss an episode. 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
5: Hello, you're listening to the BBC World Service, and this is Witness History with me, Jen Dale. I'm taking you back more than 30 years when a hurricane hit several islands in the Caribbean, causing widespread devastation.
6: Hurricane Lewis, one of the strongest to hit the Caribbean in recent years, has killed at least 13 people and left thousands homeless. One of the worst affected islands is Antigua, where the authorities have declared a state of emergency.
5: It's the 4th of September, 1995, and 22-year-old Eli Fuller is staying with his dad and stepmom in Hodges Bay on the tropical island of Antigua. There's a beautiful long beach, coconut trees and boats in the harbour, a paradise dream. But a storm that's been brewing in the Atlantic for the last few days is gathering strength. Eli's family is no stranger to hurricanes on the island. His dad went through Hurricane Dog in 1950, the most severe on record in Antigua and Barbuda at the time.
7: When he built the house, he made sure it was solid. And so down below was concrete blocks and limestone. Upstairs was wood, but it was significant timbers and there were hurricane clips everywhere. These are little galvanized bits of metal that you would screw into two different pieces of joining timber just to make sure everything holds together in a big storm. And so we had lots. He actually had some custom-made stainless steel, almost like straps, on all the big corners of the roof. I think he was always anticipating a storm like Lewis.
5: As the Weather Channel's documentary, Hurricanes 95, Season on Edge, later shows, he is right too.
8: During the last week of August, four storms were churning in the Atlantic. One of the four, Lewis, was destined to become the first real destructive hurricane of the season.
5: Newspapers report nervous islanders boarding up buildings and frightened tourists jamming airports trying to leave the Caribbean ahead of it coming. But Eli's dad is one step ahead.
7: Every year at the beginning of hurricane season, he would frequently go to the airport and go up into the meteorological office and check out these sort of printed bits of paper showing a satellite image of the Atlantic Ocean. So we knew quite a bit before Hurricane Lewis that something was coming.
5: And it's not just their house they have to worry about.
7: We're fishermen as well, so we had two boats. You know, we had to move the boats. You try and put them up into the mangrove area. And so that's what we were doing up until the afternoon before the storm hit. We had seen before sunset some big rollers coming on the north side of Antigua, big waves breaking on the offshore reefs. And, you know, there was no doubt we were in for a bit of a ride, but, you know, none of us had ever experienced anything like that.
5: Joining Eli with his parents in the house to ride out the storm are his two sisters, his girlfriend, and singer Eddie Grant, his dad's friend, who happens to be on the island doing work for his record label. They all hunker down in a ground floor room. There's nothing more they can do but wait for the hurricane to hit.
7: We all packed in there. We had lots of water. We had candles. We had flashlights. We had a cooler. But we lost electricity pretty early on. With all the windows closed, boarded up, you couldn't see what was happening outside. It was also pitch black. The roof separating downstairs from upstairs is wooden, and it was just like planks. So the acoustics, we could still hear so much what was going on outside. And it sounded like there was a 747 parked on the roof with the engines flat out. You had to speak really loudly for people to hear you because it was just so loud outside. You know, every once in a while, something would hit the side of the house. You have no idea of what it was. I honestly was very frightened that the whole top of the house, the roof and the top floor was just going to just like twist off. It was just going to break off like a bottle cap, you know, just, you know, I just couldn't imagine that anything would survive what we were hearing outside. It's deadly outside, you know what I mean? So you just sit there and wait. That was definitely the longest night of my life, I think.
9: Its winds reached a maximum of 140 miles per hour and remained at that peak value over the next 2 days.
10: The authorities in Antigua and Barbuda have declared a state of emergency.
11: Construction is put at £200 million, with two-thirds of the island's buildings either damaged or destroyed.
5: But Eli's house isn't one of those destroyed, thanks to his dad's measures. The same can't be said for their garden.
7: My stepmom, when she looked outside, she immediately started crying because she had spent years, you know, making this beautiful garden with palm trees and bougainvillea, hibiscus, and she fed hummingbirds, and there were dead birds on the ground right there outside the door when we opened up, dead birds sitting in puddles of water, and there was just no garden left, you know. We went to go and look for Dad's boat. We found it. It had pulled two anchors and was now on land up in the mangroves. All the mangroves looked dead, and the coral reefs, there was coral all over the shoreline. So environmentally and ecologically, it was a huge hit. It was a really, really huge hit. The reefs have never been the same.
5: A National Hurricane Center report states two people died on Antigua. Eli is surprised it isn't more.
7: We were able to turn on a radio. You realize that, yes, Antigua and Barbuda have been hit by a bomb, but there wasn't a great loss of life. And to this day, I just don't know how that didn't happen. When you see, like, on the walls of the house downstairs, like, all the leaves were almost, like, pressurized into the side of the walls. And I just couldn't believe that people could live through that.
5: Having survived, Eli and his family need to deal with the aftermath. Electricity won't be restored for months.
7: September is one of the most beautiful months of the year in Antigua. And when the winds are light, it's also extremely hot. And you imagine, like, no electricity, so no fans. Forget about air conditioning. Nobody had air conditioning in those days in Antigua anyway. It was so hot, so humid. You couldn't wash your clothes. You had to go and get a bucket from your cistern, if you were lucky to have a cistern. That's how you'd wash yourself. There was no storing of food. Canned corned beef, canned sardines, canned tuna fish. That was food for a while.
5: Eli's dad sends him on a special expedition.
7: There was no bread in Antigua because the vessels bringing the flour didn't come in the week before, and they definitely weren't coming that week. But Dad had a good friend called Famous Mauro, who was an Italian who came to Antigua and started a little pizza place in English Harbor. And Mauro, smart guy, he brought his flour from Italy in a container. He was the only person on the island of Antigua who had bread. I had to take the old Series 3 Land Rover, and Eddie Grant joined me, and we drove across the island, like, trees and lampposts and everything all over the road. So it's kind of like a zigzag off-roading adventure. Eddie Grant called me the roller coaster. We rocked up at Famous Mauro's pizzeria and got three loaves of bread that he just made, something I'll never forget, you know. And of course, that drive sort of opened our eyes a little bit more to just how much damage. Beautiful old churches trashed.
5: Antiguan authorities say the hurricane destroyed 75% of homes and set back development of the island by 10 years. It also caused extensive damage to several other islands, including Barbuda and St. Martin, with thousands made homeless. It was the strongest hurricane to make landfall in 1995 and killed a total of 19 people. Eli worries that, unlike his dad, some people aren't ready if it happens again.
7: I just know how bad it can be. I know that steel can be bent. I know that wood that's 8 inches by 8 inches can break. Big fat utility poles are broken like twigs. I know that anything is possible. It is something that you should not ignore. Because that's the thing, you cannot allow house maintenance to not be taken care of. Like, everything has to be 100% in preparation for a storm. You pay a big price for living in paradise.
5: Eli Fuller still lives on Antigua and runs a tour and excursions company. He was speaking to me, Jen Dale, for Witness History.
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0: Good morning. President Trump faces increasing resistance to his threats from foes and allies. What pressure do Republicans face with the elections approaching? It's Morning Edition from NPR News. In court today, Andrew Tate will ask a federal judge to release him on bail. I'm Steve Inskeep.
1: Jaime Martinez, the controversial influencer, is fighting extradition to the UK, where he's facing charges of rape and human trafficking. Also, Senator Ted Cruz wrote a book praising Supreme Court Justice Clarence Thomas. What does it say about Thomas's opinions and Cruz's ambition? It's Thursday, August 27th. Today in 2008, Barack Obama was nominated for president at the Democratic National Convention in Denver, Colorado. News is next.
2: Live from NPR News in Washington, I'm Dave Mattingly. Authorities in Nepal say more than 1,300 people are still missing following yesterday's glacier collapse, flooding, and mudslides. Fast-moving water, mud, and debris tore through streets and submerged buildings, roads, and bridges along the border of Nepal and Tibet. At least 165 people are confirmed dead. Officials say the majority of the missing are foreign tourists. NPR's Jennifer Pack reports on search and rescue efforts in Tibet.
3: Rescue teams have been trying to access the affected area on the Chinese side in Tibet's Jilong County, but the mudslide has cut off roads, power, and communications, according to state-run Xinhua News Agency. Surveillance footage from the Tibetan side showed dozens of people fleeing from a building at the checkpoint. Seconds later, the landslide smashed through, with debris filling the camera view. China tightly restricts foreigners, especially journalists, from accessing Tibet. A state broadcaster, CCTV journalist on the ground, says rain is expected in the next few days, which could hamper the rescue effort. Jennifer Pak, NPR News, Beijing.
2: The man accused of plotting the September 11th terror attacks nearly 25 years ago will go on trial in 2028. A U.S. military judge says Khalid Sheikh Mohammed will stand trial along with three others in June of that year. The start of the trial is 18 months beyond what prosecutors requested. The attacks involving hijacked commercial airliners left nearly 3,000 people dead in New York City, at the Pentagon, and near Shanksville, Pennsylvania. A previous trial date of 2021 never took place. The Centers for Disease Control and Prevention says the number of cases of cyclosporiasis in the U.S. continues to rise. NPR's Yuki Noguchi says more than 17,000 illnesses have been confirmed thus far.
4: This year's spread of cyclospora, which causes diarrhea, dwarfs previous foodborne illness outbreaks from the boar's head listeria outbreak 2 years ago or the jack-in-the-box E. coli outbreak in the early 1990s. Sandy Eskin is CEO of the advocacy group Stop Foodborne Illness.
5: It's off the charts. I don't think we've ever had an outbreak with this many illnesses.
4: Experts say recent cuts across government to public health and food safety systems, as well as the consolidation of food production, have made it harder to anticipate and respond to outbreaks. Yuki Noguchi, NPR News.
2: A federal judge is declining to order the state of Texas to extradite a U.S. Immigration and Customs Enforcement officer to Minnesota, where he's charged in a shooting. The judge says he could not prevent a county sheriff from releasing ICE officer Christian Castro or force the governor of Texas to sign an extradition warrant. This is NPR News. A federal judge is scheduled to hear arguments today on plans to renovate the Kennedy Center in Washington, D.C., and to return President Trump's name to the building. As NPR's Anastasia Tsioulkis reports, the board of the Performing Arts Center has threatened to tear down the venue.
6: In legal filings ahead of the court hearing, the board called the living memorial to President John F. Kennedy a, quote, embarrassment to the nation's capital and suggested building an outdoor amphitheater on the site instead. The board is also attempting to add Trump's name on three places at the center, including twice on the entryway. In a statement to NPR, the Kennedy Center press office called the threat of a demolition, quote, a hypothetical scenario. The hearing is part of a federal lawsuit filed by Representative Joyce Beatty, Democrat of Ohio, against President Trump and the Kennedy Center's board. Most board members were chosen by President Trump, who is the center's chairman. Anastasia Tsioulkis, NPR News.
2: Wall Street futures are higher this morning after chipmaker NVIDIA reported quarterly earnings that beat analyst forecasts, reflecting continued strong demand in the AI sector. The NFL is ending the Pro Bowl 75 years after it debuted. The league's top players will no longer suit up for competition. Instead, the NFL will simply recognize the league's top 88 players as Pro Bowlers. For years, the NFL's best played against a team of college all-stars and later featured the top AFC players against the best of the NFC. I'm Dave Mattingly, NPR News, in Washington.
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0: It's Morning Edition from NPR News. I'm A. Martinez in Los Angeles, California.
1: And I'm Steve Inskeep in Washington, D.C. Republicans facing re-election fights this fall are in the position they often face.
0: They would like to appeal to voters, but are chained to a president who does what he wants. Now, so far this week, President Trump has clashed with Iran, China, Canada, and even some members of his own party, fights that emphasize inflation and war.
1: NPR White House correspondent Deepa Shivaram is covering all of this. Good morning.
2: Good morning, Steve.
1: Okay, so what is the president trying to achieve on some of these issues that A just mentioned?
2: Yeah, well, let's look at Iran, for example. This war is about to hit 6 months, right? And it was a conflict that when Trump started, said it would last about 6 weeks. Mm-hmm. This war continues to be unpopular among voters. It's weakened the economy. And Trump's threats against Iran haven't worked. There's no deal. There's no end in sight to this war. And this has led to a different approach the administration is trying to take, where Trump is now threatening sanctions against Iran and other countries that do business with Iran, which includes China. Trump's under a lot of pressure to end this war, and he's running out of time before the midterms. But what's unclear is how these sanction threats might get applied and how seriously countries like China take them in the next couple of months. And then, you know, you also mentioned Canada. There's a tariff fight going on with Canada this week. Curious move from Trump when high prices are already top of mind for voters this year. Trump's tariff tactics aren't new, but it's reignited tensions with an ally, and it's likely to increase prices even more for Americans.
1: Okay, so then relate all of that to the midterm elections, which are coming in November, and early voting is not so far away, really.
2: You're right. So with the tariffs on Canada, that led to some Republicans who are running in some really tight elections, like Senator Susan Collins in Maine, to distance herself from Trump, say that these tariffs are a mistake. And Trump recently also announced that the U.S., this is a different move, would import more beef from abroad. That was an effort to try and lower the cost of beef, which has increased in part because of the war. And the White House is trying to say that this decision is a big win, but it got immediate pushback from Republicans senators in states like Montana and Wyoming, saying that beef imports would hurt American farmers, many of whom support the president.
1: Are there other moves by the president recently that seem politically awkward?
2: Yeah, it's a good way of phrasing it. I think a good example of this is on AI data centers. This is something that has just blown up in the last few weeks. It's become a huge issue in the midterms. There are candidates now proposing moratoriums, attacking their opponents for being too soft on data centers, just trying to put forward a stance that matches this public backlash. It's come up in races in Wisconsin, Ohio, Texas. But the president is taking a different approach than a lot of members of his own party. He's saying that he wants the U.S. to win the AI war against China. That's long been his stance. And he recently said that he thinks every town should have a data center because he says that it brings in jobs and tax benefits. But that puts him at odds, Steve, with the 7 out of 10 Americans who are opposed to a data center getting built in their area, according to Gallup.
1: Okay, so is the president responding at all to this feedback?
2: You know, when Trump's on the road in front of voters, he usually falls back on his favorite campaign lines. He attacks Democrats, say that they're bringing back communism. When it comes to lowering costs, Trump just points to how he lowered the price of eggs, which happened a year and a half ago. And when he says that the war with Iran, you know, when it does end, he says the oil prices will come down. But he's been telling that to voters for months. So lately, he's just been talking about what he really wants to talk about. And that's largely his construction projects at the White House. That's one example. He's done just one event in front of cameras this week where he talked about education and then invited guests to go on a tour of the South Lawn where he's building a new helipad.
1: NPR's Deepa Shivaram, thanks for the details. Appreciate it.
2: Thank you.
1: Meta has agreed to settle with the states that sued it.
0: The states allege that the company knowingly designed social media platforms to be addictive to minors. Meta denies this. The proposed settlement requires Meta to pay up to $17 billion in penalties to states over 10 years. They also say they will make specific changes to Facebook and Instagram to make them safer for kids.
1: NPR health correspondent Ritu Chatterjee is here in Studio 31 to talk about this. Good morning.
3: Good morning, Steve.
1: Okay, so this is personal for you and me. We're parents.
3: Yep.
1: We're thinking about our kids. What kinds of changes has Meta agreed to make?
3: So the changes involve both restricting the kind of content kids can see and features that will make their social platforms a lot less addictive. So, okay, for example, they will have to give minors the option of having non-personalized personalized feeds where Meta does not use an algorithm to throw specific content to keep them scrolling.
1: Okay.
3: There will be a default daily time limit of 2 hours for minors, and only parents can opt out of that.
1: Oh, meaning that the kid would have to say, Mom, Dad, can I have an extra?
3: Exactly. Okay. And the parents will have to agree. And so Meta will have to have a default block on nighttime use from midnight to 6 a.m. and a block on notification to minors both overnight and during school hours when they are in classrooms. There will also be a ban on showing minors how many likes or reactions they have to their posts.
1: All this sounds good. Does it actually make kids safer, though?
3: In theory, yes. So psychologist Mitch Prinstein co-directs the Winston Center on Technology and Brain Development at the University of North Carolina, Chapel Hill. And in fact, he was scheduled to testify at the trial on Monday. Doesn't have to do that, of course. He told me that these constant notifications and likes and dislikes on platforms are not well suited for the preteen and teenage brain.
4: By the time a kid turns around 10 or 11, the part of their brain that makes them suddenly super interested in things like popularity and who sits at what lunch table are really showing a hypersensitivity to social signals.
3: And you can imagine when you have social platforms that give kids 24/7 access to how many followers they have, how many likes, that makes them hooked to social media. So getting rid of those notifications, especially during school hours and nighttime, should help make a big difference.
1: I suppose there's still a lot riding on how Meta would execute these changes.
3: Exactly. First of all, Prinstein told me that these changes will take years to implement, and there has to be close and careful monitoring of how Meta makes these changes and what impacts they have. And he also says there's a role for the government.
4: We still need our state and federal government to act and to create regulations to make sure that as tech evolves, we continue to see that kids' safety is prioritized over profit.
1: One detail here. In order to have these safety measures for kids, you have to know who a kid is.
3: That's right.
1: Social media companies have resisted requirements that kids show that they are minors or not minors.
3: Right. And we know that kids lie all the time on social platforms about their age, right? And that's a problem that the settlement requires Meta to address with new measures to detect when a user is under 18. And we'll just have to see what the company does for age verification. So overall, you know, we still have to wait and watch how this plays out.
1: NPR's Ritu Chatterjee, thanks for coming by.
3: My pleasure.
1: Some other news now. Flooding has killed more than 170 people and left far more than that missing in Nepal and Tibet. This includes at least 65 Americans missing, according to the latest numbers from the Nepal Tourism Board.
0: The floods were triggered after a part of a glacier collapsed into a valley, blocking a river early Wednesday. That caused water to build up some 30 feet in 30 minutes. The water then tore through riverside communities for miles downstream, burying people in places under mud.
1: NPR's Dia Hadid covers Nepal and is on the line. Hi there, Dia.
5: Hi, Steve.
1: What are you hearing from people?
5: Well, we managed to get through to one survivor. Her name is Santa Tamang, and she's a 25-year-old university student who lives in one of the river valleys. And she spoke to the NPR producer, Mamita Bhandari, over the phone, and Mamita translated for her.
6: We were doing house chores. All of a sudden, police started the sirens of warning of the flood.
5: Tamang says people were shouting all around them, so her brother carried their elderly grandmother and they rushed to higher ground. Their home was washed away, but Tamang says she's grateful to have just survived.
6: So many people lost their lives. Everything is gone, my childhood, my family, my community.
5: The thing is, Nepal is a popular tourist destination, and so the missing also include foreigners, including Americans. Many were Hindu pilgrims. One tour group of about 80 people lost contact after the flood swept away an immigration building. And here's one prominent spiritual leader. He's known as Sadhguru, and he's sharing the news with other worshippers. He posted the video on X.
7: So, this is a terrible and an extraordinary event, which unfortunately has turned out this way.
1: Hard to get your brain around all of this. Are rescue efforts underway?
5: They are underway, but they're in their first stages. I spoke to Riaz Lodi, who heads the World Food Program there, and he says workers at this point are just trying to dig people out of the mud. But roads have been washed away, so the government's deploying helicopters.
8: This is all happening in the mountainous region where road access is always challenging, but under these circumstances, it's impossible.
5: Lodi says they estimate about 10,000 households have been badly affected by this disaster, but he says that number will go up. At least, aid workers say, Nepali authorities have a well-practiced emergency response. They learned a lot from the 2015 earthquake. It was devastating, killed more than 9,000 people. But they also say no one's seen anything like these floods, how powerful they've been. But experts say it's going to keep on happening.
1: Why would they keep happening?
5: It's happening because of climate change. I spoke to Mahmoud Farooq Azam. He's from ISIMOD. It's an environmental advocacy group that covers Asia's high mountains, the Himalayas, Karakoram, Hindu Kush. And he says the Himalayas are just warming faster than the global average, and it's destabilizing some of the 60,000 glaciers up there. And that's triggering these avalanches. So he says communities in these areas urgently need more real-time data, but they don't have it.
9: We don't have a lot of data from the region so that we can develop some AI model to know the fragile areas or to know the areas where we are about to having such events.
5: He says, though, they'll have to get it done because this will keep on happening.
1: NPR's Dia Hadid covers South Asia, and she'll keep us updated. Dia, thanks so much.
5: You're welcome.

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1: I'm Dr. Anthony Lizowitz, and this is Climate Connections. Oceans cover more than two-thirds of the planet's surface and hold enough water to fill the Grand Canyon more than 300,000 times. And all that water is slowly becoming more acidic. When people burn fossil fuels like oil and gas, it releases carbon dioxide to the atmosphere. The ocean then absorbs about a third of that carbon dioxide, where it mixes with water to form carbonic acid. Since pre-industrial times, the ocean has grown about 30% more acidic as people have burned fossil fuels. This change would not be noticeable to someone at the beach, but ocean acidification harms some marine life. Coral skeletons and oyster and clam shells are made by combining calcium and carbonate ions into a material called calcium carbonate. But when ocean water gets more acidic, there are fewer carbonate ions floating around. That makes it harder for corals to grow and oysters and clams to form shells. As people continue to add carbon to the atmosphere and acidification gets worse, it could threaten some shellfish populations and the livelihoods of the people who harvest them. So preventing that pollution is vital for protecting marine life and coastal communities. Climate Connections is produced by the Yale Center for Environmental Communication. To learn more about climate change, visit climateconnections.org.
2: On the next Fresh Air, actor Riz Ahmed. He's nominated for an Emmy for his role in the Prime Video series Bait. He plays a British-Pakistani actor auditioning to be the next James Bond. He's also a writer and creator of the series. He also starred in a film adaptation of Hamlet. Join us.

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1: This is Morning Edition from NPR News. I'm Amy Martinez.
2: And I'm Steve Inskeep. Senator Ted Cruz has written a book praising Supreme Court Justice Clarence Thomas. The Texas lawmaker highlights Thomas's rise from poverty and his move to the political right.
3: When he was in college and law school, he was a left-wing radical. And Justice Thomas today describes himself as an angry young man, angry at God, angry at the world.
2: By the 1980s, Thomas was Republican, leaning on the individualism he'd learned growing up. Today, he's the court's senior justice and among its most conservative. The book, going further, calls attention to Thomas and also to its author, who used to argue cases before the court. People will wonder about your choice here. Does this book, for example, tell us what kind of Supreme Court justice you think you would be if you ever had the opportunity?
3: So it doesn't, Steve, for the simple reason that I don't want to be a judge.
2: And you will never be a judge?
3: I will never be a judge.
2: Okay, go on.
3: The reason I don't want to be a judge is a principled judge stays out of politics and stays out of policy fights. And if I were a judge, I'd do that. I'd stay out of those fights. I don't want to stay out of those fights.
2: Well, that leads to my next question then. Does this book tell us what kind of Supreme Court justice you would appoint if you ever had the opportunity?
3: Absolutely, yes. And I think that in our lifetimes, we have had four giants on the court. Clarence Thomas, Antonin Scalia, Sam Alito, and my former boss, Chief Justice William Rehnquist.
2: Clarence Thomas has authored opinions on gun rights and joined the ruling overturning a right to abortion. Cruz says he's also comfortable filing dissents, even if the vote is 8-1.
3: There has never been a Supreme Court justice more willing to go back to the original Constitution, go back to the original understanding, and to overturn precedent. He is the most willing to overturn precedent.
2: I want to jump in right there because you have this quote from Antonin Scalia, the late Supreme Court justice, who is conservative but concluded, you say, at some point he didn't want to try to overturn everything. And his quote is, "I'm an originalist. I'm a textualist. I'm not a nut." And then you say Clarence Thomas is the nut. What do you mean by that?
3: Well, look, I mean, Scalia was being somewhat self-deprecating and hyperbolic. At another exchange that I describe in the same chapter is Scalia said to Thomas when he's pushing to overrule older precedents that he thinks are wrong, Scalia said, "Clarence, you're tilting at windmills." And Thomas responds, "Nino, windmills are dangerous."
2: Okay.
3: He was willing to argue against precedents. And look, some of it is, this is a man who was born in 1948. In 1948, Plessy versus Ferguson was still the law of the land. The Supreme Court had ruled that separate but equal was okay, and so you could have segregated classrooms and discriminate based on race.
2: A liberal Supreme Court soon overturned that ruling. This year, Thomas offered a hint into how much American law he thinks should change. In a speech played on C-SPAN, he said the United States went wrong from the progressive era of the early 1900s.
4: You will not be surprised to learn that the progressives had a great deal of contempt for us, the American people.
2: In his telling, President Woodrow Wilson began turning over government to experts, supposedly above politics. Thomas blames the horrors of the 20th century on similar ideas. In Clarence Thomas's mind, is the ideal American government something like before we had in 1912 or 1900?
3: Well, I will say that speech that Justice Thomas gave, he gave it at the University of Texas, and it's a masterful speech. And Clarence Thomas has written at length in his opinions that understanding that our rights are fundamental, they're inviolable, they come from God, and the purpose of government and the Constitution is to protect those rights.
2: But does that mean a pre-1900 government is what's in his head as the proper government?
3: He's not saying anything about pre-1900 or post-1900 government. He's saying...
2: But he's saying that everything has gone wrong since then. I mean, I'm oversimplifying, but really not a lot. It's a pretty strong speech.
3: It is a very strong speech, but you're misunderstanding what he's saying there, Steve. But what he is saying that has gone wrong is the progressives. And by the way, Woodrow Wilson was a left-wing Democrat, and he believed in government power. In fact, he embraced a European and German notion, the government is in charge of all of our rights. And what Clarence Thomas was saying is that is fundamentally wrong.
2: Cruz says Justice Thomas is determined to hold to the Constitution. So in our long talk, I asked about opinions in which critics would say Thomas went beyond. When the court upheld birthright citizenship, Thomas dissented. Cruz says a phrase in the document gives latitude for that. We also discussed a ruling in favor of President Trump, who sought immunity from prosecution between his two terms. The literal text of the Constitution does not say a former president cannot be prosecuted. Did he go beyond the Constitution there?
3: He did not, and that ruling was consistent with more than two centuries of judicial understanding of separation of powers, of the difference between Article 1, the Congress, Article 2, the executive branch, and Article 3, the judicial branch.
2: But he's willing to overturn precedent, and the words aren't there in the Constitution.
3: Well, they are, and the words for the structural – the words separation of powers do not appear in the Constitution. Nonetheless, the structure of the Constitution explicitly separate powers, which is why the court enforced it.
2: You portray Justice Thomas then as an independent thinker who's been willing to defy people, particularly on the political left. But as you portray him as an independent thinker, can you give me a strong example in which he agreed with liberals, agreed with the left, defied conservatives from the political left because his conscience and his intellect took him there?
3: Well, look, I wouldn't say as much. He is not looking at politics. He's looking at what the Constitution says.
2: To give an example, Cruz reached back some 40 years before Thomas was a judge. Thomas objected when Bob Jones University, a conservative Christian school, banned interracial dating. Thomas himself would later be in an interracial marriage.
3: A related story I describe in the book, when he is being vetted by the Bush 41 administration for the Supreme Court, and they're firing questions at him. One question that a lawyer fires at him is, will anyone be bothered by the fact that you're married to a white woman? And his response was, only liberals and bigots.
2: Ted Cruz contends Justice Thomas is hated because he did not conform to what liberals expected him to be. His book on Clarence Thomas is called Going Further. This is NPR News.
5: More than three-quarters of all wildfires in the U.S. are caused by people, including recent big fires in Nevada and Washington State.
6: There are more people living in fire-prone landscapes every year, and every one of those people is a potential ignition source.
5: I'm Elsa Chang, why humans are the primary source of wildfires, on All Things Considered from NPR News.
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0: Live from NPR News in Washington, I'm Dave Mattingly. Search and rescue efforts are continuing along the border of Nepal and Tibet following yesterday's deadly glacier collapse that triggered mudslides and flash flooding. More than 1,300 people are missing, mostly foreign tourists. At least 270 people are confirmed dead. President Trump is celebrating Tuesday's Republican primary runoff results in South Carolina and in Oklahoma. In South Carolina, Senator Darlene Graham won the GOP Senate primary runoff over Congressman Ralph Norman. In Oklahoma, former state Senator Mike Mazie won the Republican runoff in the state's gubernatorial race. Both were backed by Trump. NPR's Tamara Keith says the president wants to continue to use his influence with GOP voters ahead of November.
1: The single greatest force in energizing Trump voters is Trump himself.
2: What I really want you to do is pretend, please, that I'm on the ballot. Just come and vote. It's so important.
1: He's not really even giving Republicans in swing districts and swing states space to run their own races. He's trying to nationalize these midterms, campaigning in places with competitive races, because Democrats probably can't get more fired up and Republicans need a boost.
0: That was the president speaking at a rally for Graham last week. This is NPR News. The Food and Drug Administration is giving the go-ahead for a first-of-its-kind pill to treat metastatic pancreatic cancer. It's one of the most stubborn forms of the deadly disease, as NPR's Yuki Noguchi reports.
3: Nearly 70,000 patients get diagnosed with pancreatic cancer every year. And for a very long time, drug makers considered it intractable. The pancreas's location deep in the abdomen makes cancers there difficult to spot and easy to spread. But Revolution Medicines molecularly engineered a drug called daraxonrasib that could target the most common form of the cancer. It works by essentially turning off abnormal growth signals in a gene called KRAS that drives most pancreatic cancers. In clinical trials, the drug nearly doubled median survival to 13.2 months. Based on promising results, the FDA earlier this year expanded access to the drug prior to granting it full approval. Yuki Noguchi, NPR News.
0: Wall Street futures are mostly higher this morning after chipmaker NVIDIA reported another quarter of record earnings. The tech company reported sales of $96 billion in the quarter that ended in July. That's more than double what was recorded during the same quarter a year ago. It reflects continued strong demand in the AI sector, especially data centers in need of the company's chips. I'm Dave Mattingly, NPR News, in Washington.
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1: 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I'm Steve Inskeep in Washington, D.C.
2: And I'm A. Martinez in Los Angeles, California. Andrew Tate is heading to court today. He's one of the more prominent faces of the so-called manosphere, and he's asking a federal judge to release him on bail. Andrew Tate and his brother Tristan are fighting extradition to the U.K., where they face dozens of serious charges, including human trafficking. NPR's Bill Chappell is following the case. Bill, the Tate brothers were arrested in Miami last month. What are they facing?
3: Well, you know, Andrew and Tristan Tate are charged with 59 crimes in the UK, including rape and trafficking women for sexual exploitation. They denied those charges, and they also deny similar allegations in Romania, where they operated a webcam porn business. Here's their longtime lawyer, Joseph McBride.
4: We are, of course, objecting to extradition because Andrew and Tristan are innocent.
3: And, you know, when the brothers lived in Romania, authorities there had promised to extradite the Tates to the UK after their case was resolved. But then Romania lifted a travel ban on the brothers in February last year, and the Tates immediately flew to Florida. So last month, prosecutors in the UK asked the U.S. to extradite them, to arrest them for extradition. And we'll note the Tates are dual U.S. and U.K. citizens. An important thing to remember also is an extradition case is different from a criminal case. The usual rules about bail and procedure don't apply, and that's why the Tates are only now getting a detention hearing.
2: And so the brothers want to be released on bail, so are they likely to succeed?
3: Well, it's really rare for someone facing extradition to be released on bail. Shaul Brazil is a partner at BCL Solicitors in London. He works on international criminal cases.
5: There is generally a fear or an apprehension that the person could well flee the jurisdiction if they were granted bail.
3: And under a U.S. Supreme Court precedent, only special circumstances can lead to bail in an extradition case. And that's usually meant defendants with serious medical problems.
2: All right. Now, the hearing is this morning in Miami. What are the two sides saying?
3: Well, the Tates argue that special circumstances do apply to them. For example, they say that despite making international trips, they've returned to Romania to check in with authorities there. They also say they could surrender their passports and be monitored by GPS. But prosecutors argue that the Tate brothers pose a danger to the community and are a flight risk. They say Andrew and Tristan Tate boast about being wealthy and using private jets and multiple passports. In response, the Tates legal team says the brothers are just playing a role for their fans. They say that when Andrew Tate talks about being, quote, above the law, he's paying homage to the Steven Seagal movie.
2: Okay, so what happens after today's bail hearing?
3: So the next big step will be for Magistrate Judge Lauren F. Lewis to hold a hearing to determine whether there's probable cause for these charges and if the extradition should be certified. If she rules against the Tates, they can challenge it. They could appeal all the way up to the Supreme Court, and that would take some time. Here again is Shaul Brazil.
5: The appeal process could prolong the proceedings so that they lasted in the years rather than the months.
3: So not a fast time frame. And eventually, the Secretary of State would have the final say. And as you know, Andrew Tate's been friendly with some right-wing politicians in the U.S., but the White House has said it won't intervene in this case.
2: All right, that's NPR's Bill Chappell. Bill, thanks.
3: Sure thing, eh?
1: We are remembering Tim Curry this morning. The actor died Tuesday in Los Angeles at the age of 80. Curry played the gender-bending extraterrestrial mad scientist Dr. Frank Enfurter in the 1975 musical The Rocky Horror Picture Show. He also played villains

0: McKinnon.
1: Oh, the expression there, Glenn. How about that?
2: Absolutely. Well, he's going to be remembered for that voice, right? He's just a little brought down because when you knocked, he thought you were the Candyman. In the 1985 film Legend, where he played an actual demon, you know, giant horns, red skin, black fingernails, he had these monologues of pure evil that he just reveled in. You'll hear in the clip that I'm about to play that they did modulate his voice a bit, but they didn't have to do a lot to it.
3: Mother Night, fold your dark arms about me. Protect me in your black embrace.
2: And that same year, he played the butler Wadsworth in the film Clue, based on the board game. That was an ensemble movie full of stars, but what you remember about it is that ending when his character runs from room to room, explaining how he figured out how all the murders happened.
4: And monkey's brains, though popular in Cantonese cuisine, are not often to be found in Washington, D.C.
1: So he says. Anyway, he also played a clown, Pennywise the Clown, in the 1990 TV adaptation of a Stephen King story, It. Ugh.
2: Yeah, I mean, he was a hilarious actor, and he could play heroes, like he played the goofy King Arthur in Monty Python's Spamalot on Broadway, but he could also tap into something really scary when he wanted to.
5: Aren't you going to say hello?
1: I looked up images. He is pretty creepy in that role.
2: Yeah, and even when he was playing a villain, which he did a lot, he couldn't help but make them charming. Long John Silver in Muppet Treasure Island, Rooster Hannigan and Addie, and even as the concierge in Home Alone 2.
1: Okay, I got to ask about one other thing, though, Glenn. How did he later become a social media meme?
2: Yeah, specifically, he played an evil Soviet commander in an otherwise forgettable CD-ROM game called Command & Conquer Red Alert 3 in 2008. And even there, all he had to do was sit in a chair and stare down the barrel of the camera and read some very cheesy lines off a teleprompter, but he couldn't hold back. He didn't hold back. He just ladled on some extra cheese, and that's why he was so loved.
1: Can you just tell me a little bit about his story and what makes it stick for you? I mean, just, this is a guy, obviously, who would inhabit other characters to an extreme degree, but behind them was a person.
2: Absolutely.
1: Oh, I thought you would add something for me there. Okay, Glenn, we'll stop it there. We're running out of time anyway. Glenn Weldon is a host of NPR's Pop Culture Happy Hour podcast. Thanks, Glenn.
2: Thank you.

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1: Can we turn methane into Merlot? This is Sandra Tsinglo with the lowdown on science saying, scary question, I know. How did we get here? Cow burps and landfills trap us with a bad vintage of greenhouse gases. Can the damage be undone? Enter Ruchira Mitra and colleagues from Penn State. They rewired a methane-making microbe to run backwards. The team added iron, yeast, and acids. This prompted the microbe to gobble up greenhouse gases and spit out ethanol. Ethanol is the main component of alcohol. It can also be used as a biofuel and is easier to store, unlike methane gas. But don't fret, methane liqueur won't hit local happy hours anytime soon. Blah.
2: The Lowdown on Science is a production of LAist 89.3.

0: News has been looking at health care cuts under congressional Republicans and the Trump administration. They looked into rural services from Maine to Louisiana. Next time, Here and Now.
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2: Good morning. I'm Steve Inskeep. We assume this was a coincidence. The same week that Dolly Parton died at 80, a weather system developed in the Atlantic, and if it grows strong enough, it would be called Tropical Storm Dolly. The name Dolly is next up on the World Meteorological Organization's list of storm names, which repeat every 6 years. Dolly Parton said, "If you want the rainbow, you got to put up with the rain." She was a force of nature. It's Morning Edition.
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4: Jeremy Martinez. For decades, the remedy for people who believe their rights were violated by state or local law enforcement was the courts. Now, even if a police officer isn't charged with a crime, federal law allows you to sue in federal court. Now, after raids, arrests, and detentions by federal immigration officers, there's a reversal taking place. It's the states that are looking to hold the feds accountable. Kelly McEvers reports.
5: On January 22, 2026, Juan Sebastian Carvajal Munoz was driving to work in downtown Portland, Maine. He's a civil engineer here on a work visa. Maine was a few days into the so-called Catch of the Day operation, where federal agents targeted, quote, the worst of the worst criminal illegal aliens. That day, an unmarked SUV cut Carvajal Munoz off. He says agents surrounded his car. Carvajal Munoz showed his ID and reached for his phone to record what was happening. Then he says agents smashed the car window with a crowbar, pointed a taser at him, put him in the SUV, and eventually took him to an ICE detention facility in Massachusetts.
6: And he continued to be detained for the next 16 hours.
5: This is Carol Garvin, Carvajal Munoz's attorney at the ACLU of Maine.
6: At one point, they asked him again who he was, and then it became clear that they knew that he shouldn't be detained.
5: Because, she says, agents apparently realized he was a legal resident. So Carvajal Munoz was released. He had to take a cab to a bus back to Maine. Up until recently, there weren't many ways people like Carvajal Munoz could get relief. The U.S. Supreme Court has strictly limited options for people to take legal action against federal agents. In January, the Department of Homeland Security posted this video on social media of White House Deputy Chief of Staff Stephen Miller.
7: To all ICE officers, you have federal immunity in the conduct of your duties. And no one, no city official, no state official, no illegal alien, no leftist agitator or domestic insurrectionist can prevent you from fulfilling your legal obligations and duties.
5: But a growing number of states say that's just not true. In Maine and California, lawyers are bringing civil cases against federal agents using old laws already on the books, like in the case of Carvajal Munoz, who's suing for unlawful detention and use of force and racial profiling. The Department of Homeland Security said in an email that allegations of racial profiling are, quote, disgusting, reckless, and categorically false. In seven other states, new laws have recently been passed that would allow people to sue federal agents. Illinois, Vermont, New York, Connecticut, Maryland, Rhode Island, and Massachusetts. Jabet Tsitsuashvili is a lawyer with the Institute for Justice.
8: I think people have been kind of hungry for accountability, right? And they've been trying to figure out where to turn. And states are stepping in and saying, well, look, the federal government is violating people's rights. And so we're going to allow them to seek accountability in our state courts.
5: Whether this will be successful, Tsitsuashvili says the new state laws haven't been tested yet, though they do appear to have, quote, tremendous teeth. The Trump administration is already challenging two of them. For NPR News, I'm Kelly McEvers in Los Angeles.

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1: Good morning. This is a WETS news brief. Just weeks after Hurricane Helene, Dolly Parton promised the flood-ravaged community in her native Tennessee that we're all here to mend these broken hearts. For the music legend and multimillionaire businesswoman, that meant using her wealth for good. She announced a $1 million donation matched by her Dollywood companies and their partners to an Appalachian Relief nonprofit. It's one of the enduring images of the charismatic humanitarian whose good humor and straightforward generosity lifted the well-being of communities in her home state and beyond. After the wildfires that swept through Sevier County in 2016, Dolly created a $12 million fund for families who lost their homes. The Library of Congress called Parton a titan of children's literacy for the millions of free books provided monthly through her Imagination Library. The nonprofit Dolly Parton Children's Hospital in Knoxville recently received an undisclosed sum to improve pediatric care across East Tennessee. Then there are the quieter kinds of giving. For many years, Dolly had paid for many Tennessee high schools' band uniforms. She bought a Nashville strip mall with her I Will Always Love You songwriting royalties. To support the surrounding African-American neighborhood, Dolly's family is requesting that, in lieu of flowers, donations be made to her Imagination Library. I'm Fred Sausman.
0: It's Morning Edition from NPR News. I'm Amy Martinez.
2: And I'm Steve Inskeep. The nation's main nuclear watchdog is preparing to abandon a decades-old radiation safety rule as part of President Trump's changes to nuclear oversight. NPR's Jeff Brumfield reports.
3: The Nuclear Regulatory Commission does a lot of things, but big picture, it really only has one job, to keep people safe from radiation.
4: At high radiation doses, nobody's really arguing radiation causes cancer.
3: David Brenner directs the Center for Radiological Research at Columbia University. High doses of radiation damage DNA and can cause mutations that lead to cancer. But when the dose is low, it's much harder to determine risk.
4: As you go down in dose, what you're looking for is a very small increase in cancer risk over a very large background.
3: Around 40% of people develop cancer over their lifetime.
4: That's what makes it really, really hard.
3: For the past 50 years or so, the Nuclear Regulatory Commission has dealt with this uncertainty by requiring that radiation exposure be kept as low as possible. The principle is called as low as reasonably achievable, or ALARA for short. But now NRC's chairman, Ho Nee, says that ALARA is no longer working. Speaking on the Federal News Network this week, Nee drew a comparison to speed limits. A road speed limit might be 55 miles per hour, but
5: imagine if there was another rule that says you have to drive as slow as reasonably achievable to be safer. Well, what does that mean? 50, 45, 25 miles per hour?
3: That uncertainty would make it hard for drivers. And similarly, ALARA is making it hard for reactor designers, Nee argued. He said getting rid of it is part of a sweeping overhaul of many NRC rules.
5: The reason we're taking these regulatory reforms is because there's an urgent demand for more electricity in the United States due to artificial intelligence, data centers, and industrial growth.
3: Removing ALARA will especially help the design of new, smaller reactors that could power some of these applications, he said. Emily Caffrey is a health physicist at the University of Alabama at Birmingham. She agrees that it was probably time to say goodbye to ALARA.
6: Keeping doses as low as reasonably achievable was a fair idea. But the reality is what that has become has been driving doses to zero.
3: Like a speed limit, Caffrey says there should be a set level of radiation exposure that everyone agrees on.
6: You should have a number because reasonable is too loosey-goosey.
3: But Edwin Lyman with the Union of Concerned Scientists says that ALARA should stay. It may be imperfect, but its net effect has been to reduce radiation exposure to very low levels.
7: Removing it would remove that incentive for these companies to continue to maintain the practices that have protected their workers and the public.
3: The harms of low-dose radiation exposure are difficult to see, but Lyman says NRC's own models suggest those harms exist. In his opinion, the revised rule ignores that risk.
7: It's trying to devalue and de-emphasize the harm of ionizing radiation exposure.
3: The NRC says the new rule could come into effect early next year. Jeff Brumfield, NPR News.
0: Tonight, the minor league baseball team Louisville Bats will wear jerseys that honor the Louisville Blackcaps, a team from the 1930s. It's part of an initiative called the Nine that celebrates stories of the Negro Leagues. Here's Giselle Roden with Louisville Public Media.
8: At Slugger Field, the Louisville Bats are gearing up for their series against the Gwinnett Stripers from Atlanta. They'll wear the black uniforms with Louisville in red lettering spread across the front of the jersey to pay tribute to the complicated history of the Louisville Blackcaps.
9: I would have loved to watch them play.
8: That's Bats president Greg Galliott.
9: They were a colorful group, very spirited. Sounds like they played a fairly aggressive brand of baseball. Loved running the bases. Sounded like they were great athletes.
8: The Blackcaps were part of the Negro Southern League, which had eight teams. There were six other Negro leagues across the country, including the Negro National League. That's where Jackie Robinson played for the Kansas City Monarchs. Galliott says the nine tribute games also honor the baseball legend.
9: Most people did not realize that was Jackie Robinson's minor league number. That's why this was created as the nine. It was a tribute to Jackie and his days playing in Montreal as a minor leaguer.
8: After Robinson broke the color barrier in 1947, many Negro League teams dissolved. Not much is known about the Louisville Blackcaps. The few stats available show that there were about 12 players. They only had a few years in Louisville. Galliott says they paved the way for minor league baseball in the city. And there are still some questions he has.
9: I would like to find out how many people actually went to the games, how big their following was. Was there ever the opportunity for them to maybe cross over and play some games against other AAA, AA?
8: They just weren't covered as much as their white counterparts, according to the Negro League Baseball Museum in Kansas City, Missouri. But there is one Blackcaps player that Louisville still talks about. On a recent morning, the early dew hugged tightly to the overgrown grass at Eastern Cemetery. A short trek around the back of the property sits the burial site of Felton Snow.
10: He was a solid player. He played infield, third base, shortstop, and probably second too.
8: Tad Meyer wipes the water off the gravestone. He's with the Society of American Baseball Research and knows about the Black Cap star.
10: He was one of those guys who was just a good teammate, glued a team together, and from that came his calling to be a manager.
8: After playing with the Blackcaps, he became a coach. In 1945, he got to manage an all-star team of some of baseball's earliest legends, including Jackie Robinson. In the 1950s, Snow hung up his baseball career and became a barber. And that's when Galliott, the Louisville Bats president, met him.
9: And all I knew him as was Snow. This was just a guy that, when my dad had cancer, basically came over and just took care of me and was my dad's barber.
8: Galliott had no idea the man who played catch with him in the backyard sported an impressive baseball career. He later helped get a gravestone for Snow.
9: If it wouldn't have been for him, maybe I would have never really fallen this path.
8: Minor league teams across the country continue to honor the stories of Negro Leagues through the Nine Initiative and remember players wearing their jerseys. But Galliott says there's more to learn about the black players who carved their own legacy into America's favorite pastime. For NPR News, I'm Giselle Roden in Louisville.

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0: Good morning. Meta agreed to cut a check to settle a lawsuit. Several states said Facebook and Instagram were harmful to kids. How, if at all, will the company change its business? It's Morning Edition from NPR News. The people missing after floods in Nepal include 65 Americans. I'm E. Martinez.
1: And I'm Steve Inskeep. The collapse of a glacier led to flooding in both Nepal and Tibet. We hear why such events may become normal. Also, a new drug gives pancreatic cancer patients hope of surviving longer. Utah advertises nuclear power on billboards. And we place a call to Dollywood to learn more about the philanthropy of Dolly Parton. It's Thursday, August 27th. The fashion designer Tom Ford is 65 years old today. The news is next.
4: Live from NPR News in Washington, I'm Windsor Johnston. Emergency crews are searching for hundreds of people, including at least 65 Americans who are missing after catastrophic flash flooding in Nepal and Tibet. NPR's Dia Hadid reports at least 270 people have been killed, and officials warn the death toll is expected to rise.
5: I spoke to Riaz Lodi, who heads the World Food Program there, and he says workers at this point are just trying to dig people out of the mud. But roads have been washed away, so the government's deploying helicopters.
6: It's all happening in the mountainous region where road access is always challenging, but under these circumstances, it's impossible.
5: Lodi says they estimate about 10,000 households have been badly affected by this disaster, but he says that number will go up.
4: That's NPR's Dia Hadid reporting. Experts say the flood was caused by a glacial collapse and debris flow. President Trump will travel to Texas today to boost Republican Senate candidate Ken Paxton. NPR's Tamara Keith reports Trump will headline a fundraiser in Houston for the state attorney general's campaign.
7: A GOP source tells NPR that Ken Paxton will attend the RNC fundraiser. Paxton is the scandal-plagued Republican candidate for U.S. Senate that President Trump endorsed in a bitter primary earlier this year. As of the last campaign finance reporting deadline, Paxton had less than $2 million cash on hand. Compare that with the Democratic nominee, James Tallarico, who had a war chest of more than $20 million. That said, Republican campaign committees and allied super PACs, including the president's MAGA Inc., have hundreds of millions of dollars at their disposal to try to boost Republican candidates this fall. Tamara Keith, NPR News.
4: Democratic Senator Richard Blumenthal is in the Ukrainian capital as Congress prepares to take up new sanctions against Russia next month. NPR's Polina Litnyova reports from Kyiv.
8: Senator Blumenthal says making sure Ukraine gets interceptor missiles it needs to defend itself from Russian ballistic missile attacks is part of what he calls his homework, along with advocating for letting Ukraine use Starlink on Russia's territory. Talking to reporters in Kyiv, Blumenthal said he hoped that CIA Director John Ratcliffe used his recent trip to Moscow to warn Russian President Vladimir Putin against a possible escalation in the war with Ukraine.
9: I'm very hopeful that the message was, don't do it, forget about it.
8: President Zelensky has said he believes Russia is preparing to mobilize an additional 300,000 troops. Polina Litvinova, NPR News, Kyiv.
4: This is NPR News in Washington. A Japanese artist nicknamed the Priestess of Polka Dots has died. The artwork of Yayoi Kusama was shown at major museums and galleries around the world. NPR's Elizabeth Blair has this appreciation.
10: Yayoi Kusama put polka dots on everything, clothing, paintings, giant pumpkin sculptures. She once wrote, "Our Earth is only one polka dot among a million stars in the cosmos." She was also obsessed with the concept of infinity. Her infinity rooms have floor-to-ceiling mirrors and twinkling lights that seem to go on forever. Kusama grew up in Matsumoto City. She suffered from mental illness and hallucinations. As a little girl, she would draw the visions in sketchbooks to, as she put it, help ease the shock and fear. Kusama moved to New York and thrived in the city's avant-garde scene. In the last years of her life, Kusama lived in a psychiatric hospital in Tokyo. She continued to create art in a studio nearby. Elizabeth Blair, NPR News.
4: General Mills says it's removed artificial colors from all of its U.S. cereals, including Lucky Charms and Trix. The company is replacing them with colors from sources including fruits, vegetables, and spices. General Mills says it plans to remove synthetic colors from the rest of its U.S. retail products by the end of 2027. The company says 90% of its retail products in the U.S. are now made without them. I'm Windsor Johnston, NPR News, in Washington.
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13: 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I think it was like 41 pounds a day.
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14: It's Morning Edition from NPR News. I'm A. Martinez in Los Angeles, California.
1: And I'm Steve Inskeep in Washington, D.C. Meta has agreed to settle with the states that sued it.
14: The states allege that the company knowingly designed social media platforms to be addictive to minors. Meta denies this. The proposed settlement requires Meta to pay up to $17 billion in penalties to states over 10 years. They also say they will make specific changes to Facebook and Instagram to make them safer for kids.
1: NPR health correspondent Ritu Chatterjee is here in Studio 31 to talk about this. Good morning.
15: Good morning, Steve.
1: Okay, so this is personal for you and me. We're parents.
15: Yep.
1: We're thinking about our kids. What kinds of changes has Meta agreed to make?
15: So the changes involve both restricting the kind of content kids can see and features that will make their social platforms a lot less addictive. So, for example, they will have to give minors the option of having non-personalized feeds where Meta does not use an algorithm to throw specific content to keep them scrolling.
1: Okay.
15: There will be a default daily time limit of 2 hours for minors, and only parents can opt out of that.
1: Oh, meaning that the kid would have to say, "Mom, Dad, can
15: I have an extra. Exactly. Okay. And the parents will have to agree. And so Meta will have to have a default block on nighttime use from midnight to 6 a.m. and a block on notification to minors both overnight and during school hours when they are in classrooms. There will also be a ban on showing minors how many likes or reactions they have to their posts.
16: All this sounds good. Does it actually make kids safer, though?
15: In theory, yes. So psychologist Mitch Prinstein co-directs the Winston Center on Technology and Brain Development at the University of North Carolina, Chapel Hill. And in fact, he was scheduled to testify at the trial on Monday. Doesn't have to do that, of course. He told me that these constant notifications and likes and dislikes on platforms are not well suited for the preteen and teenage brain.
17: By the time a kid turns around 10 or 11, the part of their brain that makes them suddenly super interested in things like popularity and who sits at what lunch table are really showing a hypersensitivity to social signals.
15: And you can imagine when you have social platforms that give kids 24/7 access to how many followers they have, how many likes, that makes them hooked to social media. So getting rid of those notifications, especially during school hours and nighttime, should help make a big difference.
16: I suppose there's still a lot riding on how Meta would execute these changes.
15: Exactly. First of all, Prinstein told me that these changes will take years to implement, and there has to be close and careful monitoring of how Meta makes these changes and what impacts they have. And he also says there's a role for the government.
17: We still need our state and federal government to act and to create regulations to make sure that as tech evolves, we continue to see that kids' safety is prioritized over profit.
16: One detail here. In order to have these safety measures for kids, you have to know who a kid is.
15: That's right.
16: Social media companies have resisted requirements that kids show that they are minors or not minors. Or whatever.
15: Right. And we know that kids lie all the time on social platforms about their age, right? And that's a problem that the settlement requires Meta to address with new measures to detect when a user is under 18. And we'll just have to see what the company does for age verification. So overall, you know, we still have to wait and watch how this plays out.
16: NPR's Ritu Chatterjee, thanks for coming by.
15: My pleasure.
14: For more on Meta's settlement, we've called up Jason Sadazan. He's a user experience researcher who used to work for Meta. He later became a whistleblower who raised concerns about Meta's child safety practices before a U.S. Senate committee in 2025 and in high-profile trials. Jason, so California Attorney General Rob Bonta says the changes that Meta has committed to making will, quote, make social media less dangerous for our kids and make a world of difference for children and their families. Jason, does that hold water?
18: You know, listening to this settlement, seeing this come out yesterday, as a researcher who used to work at the company, this is a pretty big mixed bag. I think any win to hold tech accountable should be celebrated, but from my perspective looking at this, it kind of goes either way, and it remains to be seen whether or not this will be effective.
14: A pretty big mixed bag. That is not a ringing endorsement for this settlement.
18: I mean, you know, from a research perspective, when I think about the effectiveness, I sort of bucket these into two big high-level questions we have to ask. This comes down to two things I actually just recently heard from your previous small segment is, are the people that need these tools really going to get them, which is something we don't think a lot about when we're holding these tech companies accountable, and how do we measure the long-term impact to even know that these tools are working? And I think both of those are really important to dig into.
14: And what would be that measure? What would be a way to say, hey, okay, this is actually making a difference?
18: Yeah, I mean, the claims in this trial and the trials that have been complementary to this have been around addiction. They've been around emotional well-being, about behavioral changes. And from a research perspective, if we want to improve and say, hey, these tools are effective at addressing these for children and for adults, we only know if that these tools will improve these things if you actually measure those things. As I testified in the Tennessee trial just a couple weeks ago, and I was slated to testify in the Oakland trial, it's these exact measurements that Meta was having researchers either not dig into or having us erase or remove information about from internal documents. So to turn about face to implement these tools and say they're effective, well, it would require us to measure addiction, to measure anxiety, to measure worry over time. And so if we're not measuring that, and in the settlement, I don't see anything requiring Meta to actually measure this impact on our children, then there's a big question mark on will these tools even have some sort of verification of if they're effective or not over time.
14: Yeah, because measuring it, if things don't improve, all of a sudden is even worse, right?
18: Correct. Yeah. And what we don't want to get to is into a hole where we placate ourselves and we believe that these tools are functional, but we have no clear ostensible way of measuring and seeing that these things are improving for ourselves over time.
14: We just heard a reporter say that these changes will take years. Why so long? Why can't they just flip a switch?
18: It's not as easy as that. I think one thing that the last reporting brought up as well that I wanted to dig into that relates to this is that we don't think a lot about the efficiency of these safety tools as being related to something outside of the tools themselves. But if we don't understand how old parents or children are on the platform, how old these users are, it's really hard for us to say, hey, let's turn on limitations at night. Let's turn on limitations for notifications or access to Facebook or Instagram during the day. Because if you don't know if an account is a child, you can't really know if that tool is being turned on for a child or for an adult. And so the process of getting better age data takes a lot of time. The process of understanding statistically, is this good enough that we can really, really purely know that this is a child that's getting the safety tool, it's going to take months, if not years, of gathering better age data, improving their age models, and then, as it says in the settlement, have a third-party individual come in and test this to make sure that it's actually getting to those who need it.
19: And in the meantime, more kids could be getting addicted.
18: Hypothetically, that could happen. But just as I mentioned before, yeah, if we're not measuring levels of addiction or behavioral changes, we won't necessarily know if it's not something that the settlement demands.
19: For some of these restrictions, though, how hard do you think it'll be for kids to work around them?
18: You know, historically, as I've testified to and as others have as well, it's been incredibly easy for children to get around tech limitations, both within platforms like Facebook, Instagram, TikTok, but also emerging hardware that we don't think a lot about yet, especially related to these cases. When we look at things like I've testified to, like virtual reality or hardware that is now integrating AI and social media, we've seen a very clear pattern where, you know, kids can get around it with really, really tiny changes that we might not be able to predict as the people building this technology. So in the past, it's been very easy, and so it could be very easy in the future as well.
19: Just a few seconds left here, Jason. Do you think that this settlement will push Meta's competitors, TikTok and YouTube, to maybe adopt similar restrictions?
18: You know, it's a hope, and just as of yesterday, I saw that there was already an online media campaign of Meta asking their competitors like YouTube and TikTok to get on board now with, you know, keeping these individuals safe. It's another big question mark. I hope it does, but I'm hoping it pushes for a larger cultural change.
19: Jason Satizan is a former Meta researcher turned whistleblower. Jason, thanks.
18: Thank you.
16: Some other news now. Utah wants to be a leader in nuclear power. It's home to uranium mines and the country's only mill producing fuel for nuclear plants. The state even bought ad space promoting nuclear energy on billboards. So are the claims on the billboards true? Sean Higgins with member station KUER reports.
20: The billboards started popping up a few months ago. They say things like nuclear power plants emit less radiation than bananas or are cleaner than a candle. The state spent $1.8 million on the advertising campaign. Republican Governor Spencer Cox wants to double Utah's energy production by 2034. Here he is in March.
21: And as I've said many times, if you are serious about energy abundance, you have to be serious about nuclear energy.
20: Utah was named as a finalist to host a massive federal nuclear power hub in July. Last week, three environmental groups filed a formal complaint with the Federal Trade Commission against those pro-nuclear ads. They say they are, quote, false, deceptive, and misleading about the potential dangers of nuclear power. Lexi Tuddenham is executive director of one of the groups, the Healthy Environment Alliance of Utah.
22: It's really important to understand that oversimplifying, over-distilling these messages in a way that does not actually embrace the entire scope of this incredibly complicated issue does not respect the intelligence and the needs of our public for true engagement.
20: Tuddenham says equating a nuclear power plant to a piece of fruit millions eat every day is dishonest. Cox called the complaint a publicity stunt and questioned the motivations of those challenging the ads.
23: I'm really troubled that the people who tell us to follow the science appear to only want us to follow the science that fits their narrative.
20: In a statement, the Utah Office of Energy Development did not specifically address the complaint, but said nuclear energy could play an important role in the future. A representative of the office said they would not comment further due to the possibility of a future investigation. Cox's efforts to produce nuclear energy in Utah comes after people here have had decades of mixed experiences with the industry. About 10,000 Utahns have filed for compensation for health problems after mining or processing uranium or being exposed to radiation from nuclear weapons testing. For NPR News, I'm Sean Higgins in Salt Lake City.

On the next Fresh Air, actor Riz Ahmed. He's nominated for an Emmy for his role in the Prime Video series Bait. He plays a British-Pakistani actor auditioning to be the next James Bond. He's also a writer and creator of the series. He also starred in a film adaptation of Hamlet. Join us.

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1: 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I'm A. Martinez.
2: And I'm Steve Inskeep. Love that voice. Dolly Parton wrote more than 3,000 songs, including one we have never heard. She told the Kelly Clarkson Show 3 years ago that she recorded a song called My Place in History and sealed it in a time capsule at Dollywood's Dreammore Resort in Pigeon Forge, Tennessee. It comes with instructions not to open it until 20 years from now when she would have turned 99.
3: I tell you, have no idea how that has bothered me. 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
1: Even without hearing My Place in History, we have some idea what Dolly Parton's place was. 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They are Tammy Heil, Darrell Richard, and Jules Wall.
4: I love the idea that she helps children a lot, especially with all of her reading programs.
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6: She just had a heart for people and a heart for the Lord and heart for her family. And I think that's something we all can aspire to.
2: Dolly Parton once told our own Michelle Martin. These are first name people, I think. Dolly once told Michelle that she wanted to give kids books because of her dad. He was the smartest man she knew but couldn't read or write.
3: So I thought, I'm going to do something great, and I'm going to involve my daddy in it. I'm going to start this little program where children get a book from the time they're born, once a month, until they start kindergarten.
1: 3 decades later, the Imagination Library says it has given away 300 million books in several countries. Another gift saved lives when she helped fund Vanderbilt University research for the COVID vaccine and encouraged people to get the shot.
7: I even changed one of my songs to fit the occasion. It goes, vaccine, vaccine, vaccine, vaccine. I'm begging of you, please don't hesitate.
2: Much of Dolly Parton's philanthropy passed through her Dollywood Foundation, where David Dotson was CEO for more than 2 decades. Mr. Dotson, good morning. Thanks for joining us.
8: Oh, thank you. Good morning to you as well.
2: And I'm sorry for your loss, for our loss. Thank you at this time. What were you thinking about as you heard Dolly Parton's voice just now?
8: Well, it's a great question. I was really wondering, like everybody, just taking a second not to think about anything but enjoying the voice, because the voice and the laugh will stay with me forever.
2: How would she involve herself in this foundation during the 20 years or so that you ran it?
8: Well, her official title was, you know, of course, chairman of the board. Dolly was always a big picture person. I mean, once you kind of agreed on a direction and a strategy, if you will, she didn't get involved on the day to day. She'd just always look at you and say, everything okay? Everything good? And you'd say, yes, ma'am. And she'd say, all right, let's get on with it. So, you know, she was definitely more of the big picture person than a micromanager.
2: That's interesting. Would she sometimes have an idea? Like, I think about saying in the middle of the pandemic, let's give $1 million to Vanderbilt. Did she reach out to you and say, I want to do something? Did she have the idea? Where did that come from? How did it evolve?
8: It was hers completely. Yes. There were many things that she wanted to do. That's one of them, that some went through the foundations, and many things that no one ever knows about it she just did personally. And one that I could share now, a few years ago, I guess it was 2020 in Australia, there were devastating wildfires. And of course, our community was ravaged by wildfires in 2016. And she called me up and said, look, find me a good place to donate some money to, but it's all going to be secret. And I did, and it was near an island off the coast of Australia that had been devastated, and, you know, did it all without any public recognition. And it was a sizable donation that she just simply wrote a check for.
9: That is commendable to keep your name out of the public, but why did she want to keep it secret?
8: You know, I think that she's a very public person, but was also a very private person. And, you know, the Imagination Library was the public face of her philanthropy and a few other things. But I think she also didn't want to ever be part of her own giving, not, I want to use the word shackled, but, you know, do what she wants when she wants to do it. And she doesn't want any recognition for it. She just wants to do some good and make something happen for people that they'll, you know, be forever impacted by. And I always respected that.
9: You've already given me some idea of what she was like as a boss, because she would check in but leave the details to you. But tell me a little bit more about that. How'd you end up in the job, and what was she really like to work for?
8: Well, she was just absolutely terrific. I was actually the head of Catholic Charities here in the Knoxville area. I live in Sevier County, and it's a kind of a magical story, but it's a kind of a long one. But let's just say that the very day that when our bishop left and I was wondering what would happen next in my life, a person called and said, call up. I was asked to nominate a person to lead Dolly's Foundation. It was quite small then, 99. And yeah, she said, I nominated you. So in wow. about 4 weeks, my life changed. And the first time I met her was in the backseat of a van at Dollywood. And we were knee to knee. And we started talking about the vision of the library. And I really thought this thing could grow beyond Sevier County. And she got out of the van, looked at everybody and said, I like him. And at that point, I was like, oh, thank God. You know, and we went on from there. But she was, just as everybody knows her, you know, and her public persona and her private were the same. She was just more of everything privately, more funny, more spiritual, more intelligent, more talented, more giving, and just, you know, just an angel, really.
9: David Dotson is the former CEO of the Dollywood Foundation. Mr. Dotson, thanks for your insights and memories.
8: Thank you very much for having me.

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1: More than three-quarters of all wildfires in the U.S. are caused by people, including recent big fires in Nevada and Washington State.
2: There are more people living in fire-prone landscapes every year, and every one of those people is a potential ignition source.
1: I'm Elsa Chang, why humans are the primary source of wildfires, on All Things Considered from NPR News.
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4: Live from NPR News in Washington, I'm Dave Mattingly. Authorities in Nepal say dozens of Americans are among more than 1,300 people missing following yesterday's glacier collapse that triggered mudslides and flash flooding along the border with Tibet. A federal judge in Texas is denying a request by the state of Minnesota to keep an officer with U.S. Immigration and Customs Enforcement in custody pending a ruling on his extradition. The ICE officer is charged with wounding a man in Minneapolis earlier this year, as Andrew Schneider with Houston Public Media reports.
5: Christian Castro faces four counts of assault and one count of falsely reporting a crime in Minnesota related to his alleged shooting of Julio Sosa Solis in Minneapolis in January. Castro is currently being held in jail in Cameron County, Texas, but he is due to be released. Minnesota had sought an order to keep Castro in jail, warning he might flee to Mexico if released. The state also sought to force Texas Governor Greg Abbott to sign an extradition warrant for Castro. Abbott said Texas officials are still investigating whether Castro is a fugitive or was simply reassigned to Texas by ICE. Judge Fernando Rodriguez Jr. ruled that Abbott had not definitively refused to extradite Castro, and that while Castro might flee, that would not pose irreparable injury to Minnesota's efforts to prosecute him. For NPR News, I'm Andrew Schneider in Houston.
4: This is NPR News from Washington. Researchers say the vaccine currently used to prevent shingles may also reduce the risk of heart disease. Here's NPR's Rob Stein.
6: A growing body of evidence suggests that the vaccine, called Shingrix, may have benefits beyond preventing shingles, a painful condition caused by the same virus that causes chickenpox. Previous studies found the vaccine may reduce the risk for heart disease and dementia, and perhaps even slow some aspects of aging. In the new study, U.S. and British researchers studied more than 72,000 people who received either Shingrix or another shingles vaccine. In the journal Nature Medicine, the researchers report that those who got Shingrix appear to be 9% less likely to suffer a heart attack, stroke, or heart failure. The researchers stress that more research is needed to find out how the vaccine may have that added benefit. Rob Stein, NPR News.
4: SpaceX says it plans to build a $100 billion spaceport in Louisiana. The site of future rocket launches was formerly owned by energy giant Exxon. It covers 125,000 acres along the state's Gulf Coast. It's about 200 miles west of New Orleans. SpaceX currently has spaceports in Texas, Florida, and in California. Home prices in Chicago are rising faster than any city in the U.S., according to one new index. I'm Dave Mattingly in Washington.
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1: It's Morning Edition from NPR News. I'm A. Martinez in Los Angeles, California.
2: And I'm Steve Inskeep in Washington, D.C. Flooding has killed more than 170 people and left far more than that missing in Nepal and Tibet. This includes at least 65 Americans missing, according to the latest numbers from the Nepal Tourism Board.
1: The floods were triggered after a part of a glacier collapsed into a valley, blocking a river early Wednesday. That caused water to build up some 30 feet in 30 minutes. The water then tore through riverside communities for miles downstream, burying people in places under mud.
2: NPR's Dia Hadid covers Nepal and is on the line. Hi there, Dia.
3: Hi, Steve.
2: What are you hearing from people?
3: Well, we managed to get through to one survivor. Her name is Santa Tamang, and she's a 25-year-old university student who lives in one of the river valleys. And she spoke to the NPR producer, Mamita Bhandari, over the phone, and Mamita translated for her.
4: We were doing the house chores. All of a sudden, police started the sirens of warning of the flood.
3: Tamang says people were shouting all around them, so her brother carried their elderly grandmother and they rushed to higher ground. Their home was washed away, but Tamang says she's grateful to have just survived.
4: So many people lost their lives. Everything is gone, my childhood, my family, my community.
3: The thing is, Nepal is a popular tourist destination, and so the missing also include foreigners, including Americans. Many were Hindu pilgrims. One tour group of about 80 people lost contact after the flood swept away an immigration building. And here's one prominent spiritual leader. He's known as Sadhguru, and he's sharing the news with other worshippers. He posted the video on X.
5: So, this is a terrible and an extraordinary event, which unfortunately has turned out this way.
2: Hard to get your brain around all of this. Are rescue efforts underway?
3: They are underway, but they're in their first stages. I spoke to Riaz Lodi, who heads the World Food Program there, and he says workers at this point are just trying to dig people out of the mud. But roads have been washed away, so the government's deploying helicopters.
6: This is all happening in the mountainous region where road access is always challenging, but under these circumstances, it's impossible.
3: Lodi says they estimate about 10,000 households have been badly affected by this disaster, but he says that number will go up. At least, aid workers say, Nepali authorities have a well-practiced emergency response. They learned a lot from the 2015 earthquake. It was devastating, killed more than 9,000 people. But they also say no one's seen anything like these floods, how powerful they've been. But experts say it's going to keep on happening.
2: Why would they keep happening?
3: It's happening because of climate change. I spoke to Mahmoud Farooq Azam. He's from ISIMOD. It's an environmental advocacy group that covers Asia's high mountains, the Himalayas, Karakoram, Hindu Kush. And he says the Himalayas are just warming faster than the global average, and it's destabilizing some of the 60,000 glaciers up there. And that's triggering these avalanches. So he says communities in these areas urgently need more real-time data, but they don't have it.
7: We don't have a lot of data from the region so that we can develop some AI model to know the fragile areas or to know the areas where we are about to having such events.
3: He says, though, they'll have to get it done because this will keep on happening.
2: NPR's Dia Hadid covers South Asia, and she'll keep us updated. Dia, thanks so much.
3: You're welcome.
1: Government regulators are giving fresh hope to people with advanced pancreatic cancer. The Food and Drug Administration has approved a new drug called Diraxonrasib, and in clinical trials, patients who took it survived nearly twice as long as those with traditional chemotherapy. Joining us to talk about this is Adam Feuerstein. He's a senior biotech writer for the science and health website STAT. Jason, when I hear someone has pancreatic cancer, I can't help but wince. I'm sure most people do because of how quickly it goes and how quickly it works. I mean, it sounds like it's very hard to treat.
8: It is. It's one of the most aggressive and lethal cancers out there, and mostly because it's so difficult to diagnose. And by

0: company called Revolution Medicines. And like you alluded to, a near doubling of survival for patients in the clinical trial that supported the approval.
1: All right, so how long before people can get their hands on this drug?
0: So the drug is now, it was approved yesterday on Wednesday. It's now the company had a call yesterday. It's now commercially available. So the drug is it's been launched almost immediately.
1: Oh, so how did this Revolution Medicines get this drug to market so soon?
0: Well, you know, it's really been decades in the making. You know, scientists for decades have known that this family of proteins called RAS, R-A-S, particularly a protein called KRAS, were implicated and fueled about 90% of pancreatic cancer cases. The problem is that this protein and the mutations in this protein were kind of likened to sort of a greasy ball. And so it's been exceedingly difficult for drug makers, scientists to create a drug that was able to sort of lock in to this mutation. So it's taken years and years and efforts, and it's kind of built over time to where they've been able to develop this drug, daraxonrasib, which is actually able to grab a hold of this greasy ball mutation and impact it. And that's kind of where we are today.
1: So it sounds like they were pretty confident that they would get FDA approval.
0: The results from the study came out this spring, and they were so overwhelmingly positive. The fact that, the drug was always going to get approved. I think it was really a matter of time of just like the company submitting the application and getting the review process completed.
1: How much is it going to cost?
0: This drug costs $39,800 per month. So that works out to about $478,000 per year. Now, that is without the typical sort of insured discounts and rebates. That is not an out-of-pocket cost for patients. So that's not the price that patients will pay. Obviously, if they have insurance, their insurance companies will pick up a large part of the tab. But if your follow-up question is it an expensive drug? Yes, it is.
1: How about this then? Are there options for people without insurance?
0: I think that there are. Most drug companies today have sort of patient assistant programs that will help people pay for medicines if they can't afford them.
1: Adam Feuerstein is a senior biotech writer for the Science and Health website, STAT. Adam, thank you very much.
0: Thank you.

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1: Having Fun with the Orchestra by Len Spencer, Columbia Records.
2: Though he was son to a political activist and a penmanship expert, Len Spencer still knew how to have a little fun. You're on The Soundbeat. You're listening to Having Fun with the Orchestra, a novelty cylinder recording from 1902. It's an example of a burlesque. Not the burlesque with dancing girls and feather boas and such. More outrageous than simple parody, burlesque was intended to mock conventions and genres by presenting serious subject matter with not-so-serious performance. And what better place than the usually staid and straightforward world of orchestral performance? Here's Len Spencer from 1902.
1: Say, are you crazy?
3: Oh, I don't know.
1: Well, you're way off your face.
3: Well, then, what'd you ask me to sing for?
1: Why, that's the only way to make you stop talking.
3: Is that so? Why, hello, Krausmeier.
2: For more about Len Spencer, one of the first stars of American recording, go to soundbeat.org. 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I'm Brett Barry.
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6: 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Rupert Grint was 11 years old when he was first cast as Ron Weasley.
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0: I'm not. Harry, it's you that has to go on. I know it.
1: At 38, he's reprising his role. Starting in February, he'll play Ron on Broadway in Harry Potter and the Cursed Child. The play picks up 19 years after the books end, so Ron Weasley's a husband and a father now. So is Rupert Grint. I wonder if it's easier with magic. It's Morning Edition.
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1: It's Morning Edition from NPR News. I'm A. Martinez.
3: And I'm Steve Inskeep. Good morning. A federal judge in Brownsville, Texas, denied a request by the state of Minnesota to keep an ICE agent in jail. The agent will be free as the court considers his extradition to Minnesota to face charges related to the alleged shooting of a Venezuelan immigrant. Houston Public Media's Andrew Schneider has been following the case. Andrew, good morning.
4: Good morning.
3: What led to the charges against this agent?
4: Well, back in January, Agent Christian Castro was in Minneapolis as part of Operation Metro Surge. He fired his weapon through a closed door and wounded Julio Sosa Solis. Castro initially claimed under oath that Sosa Solis had attacked him, but surveillance footage contradicted that. The Hennepin County Attorney's Office charged Castro with four counts of assault and one count of falsely reporting a crime. But by then, Castro had left Minnesota, prompting a county judge to issue a warrant for his arrest. Castro was arrested in May in a county along the Texas-Mexican border, but he can only be held pending extradition for 90 days, and today is the 90th day. No attorney spoke for him in the Texas extradition case. He's not made any kind of public statement since.
3: Okay, so what was it that Minnesota was seeking in this court hearing on Wednesday?
4: Well, Minnesota Governor Tim Walz had his attorney seek two things. They wanted to compel Texas Governor Greg Abbott to sign an extradition warrant for Castro. They also asked the judge for a temporary restraining order that would keep Castro in jail until Abbott signed the warrant. They were concerned Castro would flee to Mexico if released. Abbott, though, previously said it wasn't clear whether Castro was a fugitive or whether he'd simply been reassigned to Texas. He said Texas officials are still investigating and he'll decide whether to sign the warrant when that investigation's done.
3: He'll decide when to sign it when the investigation is done, he says. But how does the judge speak on all of this?
4: Well, Minnesota had contended by waiting that long, Abbott had effectively refused to sign it. They contended that violated the Constitution. The judge said that Abbott hadn't definitively refused to sign the warrant, and he's allowed to order an investigation before signing. And the judge also said that while Castro may pose a flight risk, that alone is not enough to merit the court intervening.
3: Oh, that's very interesting. They didn't say he is not a flight risk. They said he might be a flight risk, but it's not enough of one to worry about. How has Minnesota responded?
4: Hennepin County Attorney Mary Moriarty said at a press conference, this should cause alarm for absolutely everyone. The audio is from Minnesota Public Radio.
5: Because imagine a United States where somebody can commit a crime in one state and then run to another state where they feel perhaps somebody is, you know, has a beef with another governor or is more politically aligned with them, and they just don't return them. That is not tenable. That's chaos here. That is preventing people from getting due process, getting justice in cases where they are charged.
4: And Minnesota Attorney General Keith Ellison issued a statement accusing Abbott of turning Texas into a sanctuary state for violent criminals.
3: Okay, so that is the final part of this, the way that Texas acts in the days ahead. How has Texas responded to the ruling?
4: Abbott's spokesman said the court was right to reject what he called Governor Walz's absurd claim. He said today's order rebuffs Minnesota's efforts to conscript federal courts into commandeering the authority of Governor Abbott's office.
3: Andrew Schneider of Houston Public Media, thanks for the reporting. Really appreciate it.
4: You're welcome.
3: It's Morning Edition from NPR News. I'm Steve Inskeep.
1: And I'm A. Martinez.
6: Good morning. This is a WETS news brief. Tennessee's share of the recent Meta settlement is expected to be almost $752 million, the total settlement amount agreed upon by Meta and a coalition of state attorneys general is just over $17 billion. The federal case centered around social media and children's mental health. Tennessee is one of 47 states and territories that filed complaints against Meta, accusing the Instagram and Facebook parent company of intentionally designing its social media apps with addictive features that hurt children and misled parents. Tennessee Attorney General Jonathan Scrametti said the money that the state will receive will go toward Tennessee's new Children's Digital Protection Fund. The online judicial voter guide for the 2026 general election is now available on the North Carolina State Board of Elections website. The digital guide contains information about this year's candidates for North Carolina's appellate courts, the North Carolina Supreme Court, and the North Carolina Court of Appeals. In the coming weeks, the board will send a postcard with a QR code link to the online judicial voter guide to all North Carolina households. Ballots for all North Carolina voters will include four appellate court contests, one Associate Justice of the North Carolina Supreme Court seat, and three Judge of the North Carolina Court of Appeals seats. The general election is November 3rd. For WETS News, I'm Fred Sossman.
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2: From Marketplace in Washington, I'm Kimberly Adams. Artificial intelligence is already shifting how many of us live and work, and if the tech titans of our era have their way, we're just getting going on a path of massive economic transition. We've been hearing from experts all week about how America's system of taxation may need an overhaul if AI takes over an increasing number of human jobs. If people lose jobs, they don't earn wages. If they don't earn wages, they don't pay taxes on wages. And our tax system is based on taxing human labor. In response, some experts say we have to get creative, but some ideas can be too creative, as Marketplace's Future Effects correspondent David Brancaccio reports.
8: Here's an idea out of the Windy City to raise money when tax revenue crashes. During the Great Recession of 2008, Chicago decided to milk its parking meters.
9: And so the idea that $20 million annual revenue from meters could be turned into all of a sudden more than $1 billion struck many people as almost an act of financial alchemy.
8: Henry Grabar is author of Paved Paradise, How Parking Explains the World. In late 2008, when the financial world was unraveling, Chicago opted to sell its parking meter rights to a consortium of investors put together by Wall Street, called Chicago Parking Meters, LLC. It was a deal to last 75 years.
9: Money now is very attractive and politically is more popular than money later.
8: Popular until the new private owners did just what you'd think. They jacked up the rates for parking in Chicago.
9: Parking is something that people dealt with every day. I think that's one of the reasons that this immediately hit a nerve.
8: 18 years on, and Chicago's having trouble buying the meters back. If now's the time to rethink our tax system for the AI era, the parking gambit reminds us to watch out for unintended consequences. Chicago tried turning something public into something private. Some Silicon Valley luminaries are now interested in a strategy that goes the other way, making private assets public. It's about the government getting a bunch of AI companies stock to build a potentially huge public investment fund. If AI profits shoot up, the fund would generate piles of money. Here's noted venture capitalist Vinod Khosla at last year's TechCrunch Disrupt conference saying an AI sovereign wealth fund might be just the ticket.
10: I'll get critique for this idea, but sharing the wealth of AI is a really, really big need to level the benefits to everybody, but we won't need to do it in 15 years, but we do have to take care of those people.
8: 69% of U.S. workers support this idea of putting half the stock of AI firms into a fund to benefit society, according to the research firm Verisite. Senator Bernie Sanders likes this as well. President Trump has spoken of AI giving back. Quote, if we do that, the public will become very rich. Tech companies may be worried about how to pay to help people navigate AI disruption, but there may be other motives. Nobel laureate and Columbia economist Joseph Stiglitz is skeptical of this approach.
11: Once the government is the partial owner of AI, their pressure will be on not to regulate. They'll say, oh, regulation will take away our profits. And so they're trying to get the government into the mindset of an owner.
8: Critics say that's what they're seeing with Norway's massive sovereign wealth fund built out of its oil and gas profits. Despite Norway's green talk, an analysis by an environmental group finds Norway is still into fossil fuel exploration. Some experts I spoke with propose a more straightforward approach if robots eat our taxes. Instead of a government fund full of AI stock, why not instead redouble efforts to tax corporate profits, any profits? Bruce Schneier at Harvard's Kennedy School is author of Rewiring Democracy, How AI Will Transform Our Politics, Government, and Citizenship.
12: Isn't it better for government to be government, tax and regulate, and then whoever wins, whoever loses, doesn't matter to us, right? I mean, we get the revenue anyway.
8: No one knows just which companies will really score with AI, so tax them all is the argument. I'm David Brancaccio for Marketplace.
13: You can watch more of David's reporting at Marketplace APM on YouTube and Instagram. Let's do the numbers. The FTSE in London is down 0.5%. Dow, S&P, and NASDAQ futures are mixed in the negative 0.1% to positive 1.1% range, with the Dow future down 44 points. And since David was talking about AI, chip processing company and AI backbone NVIDIA reported better than expected earnings for the second quarter yesterday, pushing it to project a 70% sales growth in 2027. NVIDIA is up almost 7% in pre-market trading.
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13: The Kansas City Fed's annual economic policy symposium kicks off today in Jackson Hole, Wyoming. It's the first time New Federal Reserve Chairman Kevin Warsh will address this event. I asked Dr. David Kelly, Chief Global Strategist at J.P. Morgan Funds, what he'll be listening for in Warsh's remarks.
14: Well, I think Kevin Warsh in particular will try not to say too much about upcoming Fed policy. I think a lot of the big decisions about the Federal Reserve going forward have been relegated to his task forces, who are not in a position to report as of yet. But I don't think he can help giving some indication on Fed policy. And I suspect he will note some satisfaction that inflation is gradually easing here. There doesn't seem to be much inflation coming out of the labor market. And if he makes any comment like that at all, I think it will increase the market's conviction that there won't be an increase in interest rates in September or indeed anytime this year. And so overall, I think we'll get some forward guidance, even from a Fed chair who's determined not to give forward guidance.
13: That was Dr. David Kelly with J.P. Morgan Funds. And in Washington, I'm Kimberly Adams with the Marketplace Morning Report. From APM, American Public Media.
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0: Good morning. President Trump faces increasing resistance to his threats from foes and allies. What pressure do Republicans face with the elections approaching? It's Morning Edition from NPR News. Andrew Tate wants a federal judge to release him on bail. I'm Steve Inskeep.
1: Jaime Martinez, the controversial influencer, is fighting extradition to the UK, where he's facing charges of rape and human trafficking. Also, Senator Ted Cruz wrote a book praising Supreme Court Justice Clarence Thomas. What does it say about Thomas's opinions and Cruz's ambition? It's Thursday, August 27th. Today in 2008, Barack Obama was nominated for president at the Democratic National Convention in Denver, Colorado. News is next.
2: Live from NPR News in Washington, I'm Windsor Johnston. Tech giant Meta is facing sweeping changes to Facebook and Instagram aimed at protecting younger users. The new restrictions are part of the company's multi-billion dollar settlement with nearly all U.S. states over allegations that its platforms harm children. Meta denies wrongdoing. NPR's Ritu Chatterjee reports on what will be different for teens.
3: The changes involve both restricting the kind of content kids can see and features that will make their social platforms a lot less addictive. They will have to give minors the option of having non-personalized feeds where Meta does not use an algorithm to throw specific content. There will be a default daily time limit of 2 hours for minors. And so Meta will have to have a default block on nighttime use from midnight to 6 a.m. and a block on notification to minors both overnight and during school hours when they are in classrooms.
2: That's NPR's Ritu Chatterjee reporting. The Trump administration is taking new steps to block Chinese hackers from breaking into critical infrastructure in the U.S. NPR's Jenna McLaughlin reports the Department of Justice is announcing its latest campaign to deny the bad actors' ability to hide online.
4: The FBI has teamed up with cybersecurity company Lumen Technologies to uncover the digital infrastructure used by Chinese hackers to launch cyber attacks against targets around the world. Most recently, the team pinpointed a zombie army of infected devices, what's known as a botnet, that Chinese hackers have been using to cover their digital tracks. Researchers at Lumen describe it as a digital quartermaster, used by multiple hacking groups to spy and disguise their origins. The U.S. Justice Department seized and took back control of the botnet. According to the Justice Department, the seized network helped facilitate previously known digital break-ins at NASA, the Federal Reserve Board, the Department of Energy, and the U.S. Senate, among others. Jenna McLaughlin, NPR News.
2: The jury is expected to begin deliberating today in the murder trial of Lindsey Clancy. Deborah Becker from member station WBUR reports the Massachusetts woman is charged with killing her three children in 2023.
5: Before deliberations begin, both sides will have an hour each to make closing arguments. The defense claims Clancy had postpartum psychosis and should not be held criminally responsible. Defense attorney Kevin Reddington says Clancy is hopeful.
6: And she feels that she's had a fair trial with the judge and the jury's been very attentive and all we can do is hope for the best.
5: Prosecutors argue that Clancy did not have psychosis and was mentally well enough to follow the law. The case has focused international attention on mental health, especially for new mothers. For NPR News, I'm Deborah Becker in Plymouth, Massachusetts.
2: This is NPR News in Washington. The FDA has approved a first-of-its-kind pill for advanced pancreatic cancer. In a company study, patients taking the drug lived a median 13 months compared with about 6.5 months for those receiving chemotherapy. The drug from Revolution Medicines targets a protein that drives tumor growth in most pancreatic cancers. Chicago's professional women's basketball team is testing a new approach to counter abuse that its players are receiving. The Sky has partnered with two organizations in the national security space that focus on terrorism and violent extremism. NPR's Odette Youssef reports.
7: WNBA's The Chicago Sky has contracted with Moonshot, a threat intelligence company, to monitor online threats and abuse against Sky players. The Sky has also partnered with PERIL, the Polarization and Extremism Research and Innovation Lab at American University. Peril developed a campaign called Be the Sixth Player to help the public push back against misogyny. Peril's Cynthia Miller Idris says misogyny is linked to numerous forms of public violence.
8: It's one of the biggest common denominators in gang violence, in stalking harassment of athletes, and in school shootings and other acts of mass violence, terrorism, and targeted violence.
7: Since 2024, the increasingly popular WNBA has become a target of conservative culture warriors seeking to inflame divisions over race, trans rights, and women's rights. Odette Youssef, NPR News.
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0: It's Morning Edition from NPR News. I'm A. Martinez in Los Angeles, California.
1: And I'm Steve Inskeep in Washington, D.C. Republicans facing re-election fights this fall are in the position they often face.
0: They would like to appeal to voters, but are chained to a president who does what he wants. Now, so far this week, President Trump has clashed with Iran, China, Canada, and even some members of his own party, fights that emphasize inflation and war.
1: NPR White House correspondent Deepa Shivaram is covering all of this. Good morning.
2: Good morning, Steve.
1: Okay, so what is the president trying to achieve on some of these issues that A just mentioned?
2: Yeah, well, let's look at Iran, for example. This war is about to hit 6 months, right? And it was a conflict that when Trump started, said it would last about 6 weeks. Mm-hmm. This war continues to be unpopular among voters. It's weakened the economy. And Trump's threats against Iran haven't worked. There's no deal. There's no end in sight to this war. And this has led to a different approach the administration is trying to take, where Trump is now threatening sanctions against Iran and other countries that do business with Iran, which includes China. Trump's under a lot of pressure to end this war, and he's running out of time before the midterms. But what's unclear is how these sanction threats might get applied and how seriously countries like China take them in the next couple of months. And then, you know, you also mentioned Canada. There's a tariff fight going on with Canada this week. A curious move from Trump when high prices are already top of mind for voters this year. Trump's tariff tactics aren't new, but it's reignited tensions with an ally, and it's likely to increase prices even more for Americans.
1: Okay, so then relate all of that to the midterm elections, which are coming in November, and early voting is not so far away, really.
2: You're right. So with the tariffs on Canada, that led to some Republicans who are running in some really tight elections, like Senator Susan Collins in Maine, to distance herself from Trump, say that these tariffs are a mistake. And Trump recently also announced that the U.S., this is a different move, would import more beef from abroad. That was an effort to try and lower the cost of beef, which has increased in part because of the war. And the White House is trying to say that this decision is a big win, but it got immediate pushback from Republicans and senators in states like Montana and Wyoming, saying that beef imports would hurt American farmers, many of whom support the president.
1: Are there other moves by the president recently that seem politically awkward?
2: Yeah, it's a good way of phrasing it. I think a good example of this is on AI data centers. This is something that has just blown up in the last few weeks. It's become a huge issue in the midterms. There are candidates now proposing moratoriums, attacking their opponents for being too soft on data centers, just trying to put forward a stance that matches this public backlash. It's come up in races in Wisconsin, Ohio, Texas. But the president is taking a different approach than a lot of members of his own party. He's saying that he wants the U.S. to win the AI war against China. That's long been his stance. And he recently said that he thinks every town should have a data center because he says that it brings in jobs and tax benefits. But that puts him at odds, Steve, with the 7 out of 10 Americans who are opposed to a data center getting built in their area, according to Gallup.
1: Okay, so is the president responding at all to this feedback?
2: You know, when Trump's on the road in front of voters, he usually falls back on his favorite campaign lines. He attacks Democrats, say that they're bringing back communism. When it comes to lowering costs, Trump just points to how he lowered the price of eggs, which happened a year and a half ago. And when he says that the war with Iran, when it does end, he says the oil prices will come down. But he's been telling that to voters for months. So lately, he's just been talking about what he really wants to talk about. And that's largely his construction projects at the White House. That's one example. He's done just one event in front of cameras this week where he talked about education and then invited guests to go on a tour of the South Lawn where he's building a new helipad.
1: NPR's Deepa Shivaram, thanks for the details. Appreciate it.
2: Thank you.
0: Okay, let's analyze some of President Trump's battles with someone who recently spent time inside his inner circle. Chris Whipple is an author and contributing writer to Vanity Fair. His profile of Trump's chief of staff, Susie Wiles, based on 11 interviews, made waves back in December. He quoted her saying that President Trump, who does not drink, has a, quote, alcoholic's personality. Chris, so what stands out to you with among some of the things we just heard in our report about some of the battles that Trump is going on between penalizing Canada with 50% tariffs to threatening to bomb Oman?
3: Well, I think there are plenty of caveats to be made here. People have been predicting resistance, rebellion against Trump for 10 years now. But I think we're seeing some significant resistance. You know, most dramatically in Mark Carney's refusal to be bullied on tariffs. And, of course, Iran's complete unwillingness to end the war on the president's terms. I think I think this is what happens when you're dead in the water, as I think Trump is, drifting, as it were, toward the waterfall of the midterms. You know, by every indication, they are not, they will not go well.
0: So I'm wondering then, is the Trump influence era either winding down or close to winding down? I think of a Kentucky congressional candidate, in GOP candidate, Ralph Alvarado. His website has removed pro-Trump messages. He had a picture of them together. He removed that. Things like America First Fighter that he had on his website now says independent leadership. So is the Trump name no longer something that candidates can bank on?
3: Well, no, I think that's absolutely true. I think that the Trump brand and Trump's policies, I mean, just look at his plummeting approval rating, are really poison in these midterms. And as you know, the midterms are always a referendum on the sitting president. And look, as his power ebbs, I think Trump has fewer tools he can use to reward friends and punish enemies, and people are starting to see that. You know, he he's dedicated to retribution against his opponents, but as we've seen with James Comey and Letitia James and the Olympian medalist who supposedly ripped up the tidal pool, you know, the retribution is mostly bluster. Everybody knows he's headed toward that shellacking, as Barack Obama once called it, and that may look like a walk in the park.
0: For any president, though, wouldn't this always just be a matter of time? There eventually comes a time where they're not going to be around in the White House anymore, so their influence naturally would wane, wouldn't it?
3: Well, yeah, except in this case, it's really supercharged, turbocharged by Trump's refusal to face reality. You know, every West Wing is a bubble with like-minded acolytes who agree with each other, but Trump's is exponentially more so. I mean, Natalie Harp is just the most extreme example of this kind of cult-like devotion of his advisors. And the result is not only that no one will tell him hard truths, but also there's a kind of bending of reality. I mean, a wishful thinking among his aides. one example, you know, Trump, I think, has no intention of getting anything done with Hakeem Jeffries after the midterms. And yet there's Jared Kushner meeting with him, thinking that somehow they might work together. It's delusional. And it reminds me of how Susie Wiles, in my conversations with her for Vanity Fair, told me that she had a deal with Trump, that the retribution would end after 90 days. And, of course, it was a fantasy.
0: So I'm going to push back a little bit on this and say, OK, so what if someone says the Supreme Court letting Trump continue construction of the ballroom, or Todd Blanche being eventually, you know, voted into to be the attorney general by Republicans who were pushing back at first? Isn't that signs that Trump's influence actually still has a little bit of juice left in it?
3: Of course it does. Yeah. No, it would be a huge mistake to count Trump out at this point. He's still got the Republican Congress is in lockstep still, as you pointed out. But look, we're headed for really troubled waters here. This may just be a splintering of the facade and not a full blown resistance to Trump. But he's headed for real trouble beyond the midterms. Hakeem Jeffries has said that no one in what he calls the Trump cartel gets a pass. Democratic control of the House will mean investigations and subpoenas. And what happens then? Does the Trump White House ignore them? You know, I think we're headed for real trouble. It's going to be a wild ride for the next 2 years.
0: Chris Whipple is a contributing writer for Vanity Fair. Chris, thanks a lot.
1: The Cyclospora outbreak is growing. Authorities have tracked 17,000 cases of the parasite that causes intestinal illness. Many blame contaminated iceberg lettuce from Mexico. The Food and Drug Administration has also told consumers of recalls on eggs, alfalfa sprouts, and jalapenos because of salmonella or E. coli. NPR's Yuki Noguchi spoke with an analyst for whom this story is personal.
4: In 1993, Darren Detweiler's 16-month-old son contracted an E. coli infection from another toddler who'd eaten tainted, recalled hamburger meat from a Jack in the Box near Seattle.
5: It sickened over 750 people. It sent about 175 mostly children to the hospital, and it killed four children, and the last child that died was my son.
4: Detweiler turned his grief into a career improving food safety. As a government advisor, a professor at Northeastern University, and a food industry consultant, the Trump administration pared back various sources of food safety funding. So Detweiler says there are few reliable measures of food safety. The number of recalls alone doesn't tell the whole story. But Detweiler has tried to quantify the impact of those recalls.
5: When you start giving dimension to a recall, you know, the quantity, the scope, the scale, the severity, that kind of stuff, our research has shown that that is increasing.
4: Risks are increasing, he says, largely because of consolidation in food production and processing. Giant farming, distribution, and processing operations mean a batch of tainted jalapenos, for example, might quickly make its way into salsa, restaurant chains, and grocery shelves. Usually, food has already reached consumers by the time tests come back positive, hence the need for recalls. Sandy Eskin is CEO of advocacy group Stop Foodborne Illness. Cyclospora, she says, caught consumers' attention.
6: It's off the charts. I don't think we've ever had an outbreak with this many illnesses.
4: So more people, she says, are now paying very close attention to recalls. Yuki Noguchi, NPR News.
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7: Here's today's edition of Health in a Heartbeat. Many, if not most, people who take GLP-1 drugs, like Ozempic or Wegovy, lose weight. Others still are shedding pounds and punches. A new study from researchers at Rutgers University suggests the drug's tendency to tamp down impulsive tendencies, like excess snacking or even drinking, might trickle down to violent behavior, too. The research was published in the journal Criminology. Scientists looked at two factors known to be associated with physical aggression, impulsivity, and alcohol. After poring over data from more than 7,500 adults across the United States, they narrowed their focus to the 821 folks who used a GLP-1 medication at least once. To compare current GLP-1 users with former users, the team asked participants about actions like fighting, assault, and robbery. They found that those who were currently on the medication had a much weaker link to impulsivity and violent behavior than those who had used GLP-1s in the past. 62% weaker, to be precise. Researchers have a few theories for why that might be. They believe GLP-1s might work like a kind of cognitive behavioral therapy, weakening the connection between impulse and action without getting rid of an individual's impulses entirely. Importantly, this study shows a link, not a cause and effect relationship, between the drugs and the behaviors or lack thereof. Further research studies are needed to determine whether GLP-1s could actually lower people's risk of violence. For now, they're still mostly prescribed for people with diabetes and those seeking to lose weight. But we're curious to see what these drugs might do next. This edition of Health in a Heartbeat is brought to you by University of Florida Health, committed to advancing excellence in patient care, research, and education, and by WUFTFM. For more information or to subscribe to our weekly e-newsletter, please visit our website, heartbeatradio.org.
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0: This is Morning Edition from NPR News. I'm E. Martinez.
1: And I'm Steve Inskeep. Senator Ted Cruz has written a book praising Supreme Court Justice Clarence Thomas. The Texas lawmaker highlights Thomas's rise from poverty and his move to the political right.
9: When he was in college and law school, he was a left-wing radical. And Justice Thomas today describes himself as an angry young man, angry at God, angry at the world.
1: By the 1980s, Thomas was Republican, leaning on the individualism he'd learned growing up. Today, he's the court's senior justice and among its most conservative. The book, Going Further, calls attention to Thomas and also to its author, who used to argue cases before the court. People will wonder about your choice here. Does this book, for example, tell us what kind of Supreme Court justice you think you would be if you ever had the opportunity?
9: So it doesn't, Steve, for the simple reason that I don't want to be a judge.
1: And you will never be a judge?
9: I will never be a judge.
1: Okay, go on.
9: The reason I don't want to be a judge is a principled judge stays out of politics and stays out of policy fights. And if I were a judge, I'd do that. I'd stay out of those fights. I don't want to stay out of those fights.
1: Well, that leads to my next question then. Does this book tell us what kind of Supreme Court justice you would appoint if you ever had the opportunity?
9: Absolutely, yes. And I think that in our lifetimes, we have had four giants on the court. Clarence Thomas, Antonin Scalia, Sam Alito, and my former boss, Chief Justice William Rehnquist.
1: Clarence Thomas has authored opinions on gun rights and joined the ruling overturning a right to abortion. Cruz says he's also comfortable filing dissents, even if the vote is 8-1.
9: There has never been a Supreme Court justice more willing to go back to the original Constitution, go back to the original understanding, and to overturn precedent. He is the most willing to overturn precedent.
1: I want to jump in right there because you have this quote from Antonin Scalia, the late Supreme Court justice, who is conservative but concluded, you say, at some point he didn't want to try to overturn everything. And his quote is, I'm an originalist. I'm a textualist. I'm not a nut. And then you say Clarence Thomas is the nut. What do you mean by that?
9: Well, look, I mean, Scalia was being somewhat self-deprecating and hyperbolic. And another exchange that I describe in the same chapter is Scalia said to Thomas when he's pushing to overrule older precedents that he thinks are wrong, Scalia said, Clarence, you're tilting at windmills. And Thomas responds, Nino, windmills are dangerous.
1: Okay.
9: He was willing to argue against precedents. And look, some of it is, this is a man who was born in 1948. In 1948, Plessy versus Ferguson was still the law of the land. The Supreme Court had ruled that separate but equal was okay, and so you could have segregated classrooms and discriminate based on race.
1: A liberal Supreme Court soon overturned that ruling. This year, Thomas offered a hint into how much American law he thinks should change. In a speech played on C-SPAN, he said the United States went wrong from the progressive era of the early 1900s.
10: You will not be surprised to learn that the progressives had a great deal of contempt for us, the American people.
1: In his telling, President Woodrow Wilson began turning over government to experts, supposedly above politics. Thomas blames the horrors of the 20th century on similar ideas. In Clarence Thomas's mind, is the ideal American government something like before we had in 1912 or 1900?
9: Well, I will say that speech that Justice Thomas gave, he gave it at the University of Texas, and it's a masterful speech. And Clarence Thomas has written at length in his opinions that understanding that our rights are fundamental, they're inviolable, they come from God, and the purpose of government and the Constitution is to protect those rights.
1: But does that mean a pre-1900 government is
9: what's in his head
1: is the proper government?
9: He's not saying anything about pre-1900 or post-1900 government. He's saying...
1: But he's saying that everything has gone wrong since then. I mean, I'm oversimplifying, but really not a lot. It's a pretty strong speech.
9: It is a very strong speech, but you're misunderstanding what he's saying there, Steve. But what he is saying that has gone wrong is the progressives. And by the way, Woodrow Wilson was a left-wing Democrat, and he believed in government power. In fact, he embraced a European and German notion, the government is in charge of all of our rights. And what Clarence Thomas was saying is that is fundamentally wrong.
1: Cruz says Justice Thomas is determined to hold to the Constitution. So in our long talk, I asked about opinions in which critics would say Thomas went beyond. When the court upheld birthright citizenship, Thomas dissented. Cruz says a phrase in the document gives latitude for that. We also discussed a ruling in favor of President Trump, who sought immunity from prosecution between his two terms. The literal text of the Constitution does not say a former president cannot be prosecuted. Did he go beyond the Constitution there?
9: He did not, and that ruling was consistent with more than two centuries of judicial understanding of separation of powers, of the difference between Article One, the Congress, Article Two, the executive branch, and Article Three, the judicial branch.
1: But he's willing to overturn precedent, and the words aren't there in the Constitution.
9: Well, they are, and the words for the structural, the words separation of powers do not appear in the Constitution. Nonetheless, the structure of the Constitution explicitly separate powers, which is why the court enforced it.
1: You portray Justice Thomas then as an independent thinker who's been willing to defy people, particularly on the political left. But as you portray him as an independent thinker, can you give me a strong example in which he agreed with liberals, agreed with the left, defied conservatives from the political left because his conscience and his intellect took him there?
9: Well, look, I wouldn't say as much. He is not looking at politics. He's looking at what the Constitution says.
1: To give an example, Cruz reached back some 40 years before Thomas was a judge. Thomas objected when Bob Jones University, a conservative Christian school, banned interracial dating. Thomas himself would later be in an interracial marriage.
9: A related story I describe in the book, when he is being vetted by the Bush 41 administration for the Supreme Court, and they're firing questions at him. One question that a lawyer fires at him is, will anyone be bothered by the fact that you're married to a white woman? And his response was, only liberals and bigots.
1: Ted Cruz contends Justice Thomas is hated because he did not conform to what liberals expected him to be. His book on Clarence Thomas is called Going Further. This is NPR News.
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14: Live from NPR News in Washington, I'm Dave Mattingly. More than 1,300 people are still missing in Nepal following yesterday's glacier collapse that triggered mudslides and flash flooding along the border with Tibet. Officials say most of those unaccounted for are foreign tourists. At least 65 are Americans. The death toll has risen to 270. A U.S. military judge says the man accused of plotting the September 11th terror attacks nearly 25 years ago will stand trial in 2028. Barring further legal delays, Khalid Sheikh Mohammed and three co-defendants being held at Guantanamo Bay will be tried in June of that year. Chipmaker NVIDIA is reporting another quarter of record earnings, reflecting continued strong chip demand from data centers. Here's NPR's John Ruwich.
15: The California-based company pulled in $96.2 billion in sales during the quarter that ended in July. That's more than double what it was last year and beat expectations. Most of that money was made selling chips to data centers that are part of the huge AI build-out underway, and the company thinks that will keep rolling. On an earnings call, NVIDIA's chief financial officer said it's seeing demand accelerating and expects revenue to grow 70% in 2028. The company's share price has been down for the past week, but it rose after the announcement, popping more than 4% in after-hours trading. John Ruwich, NPR News.
14: This is NPR News from Washington. A federal judge is declining to order the state of Texas to extradite a U.S. Immigration and Customs Enforcement officer to Minnesota, where he's charged in a shooting. The judge says he could not prevent a county sheriff from releasing ICE officer Christian Castro or force Texas Governor Greg Abbott to sign an extradition warrant. Castro is facing charges in the January wounding of a 24-year-old man at a home in Minneapolis. Tribal leaders in southern Arizona are fighting efforts by the Trump administration to build a section of border wall on tribal property. Angela Gervasi with Arizona Public Media has more.
16: The Trump administration is planning a 62-mile border wall across the Tohono-O'odham Nation, something the tribe vehemently opposes. This week, Chairman Verlin Jose told reporters the tribe has escorted about half a dozen contractors off the reservation to stave off construction.
17: We will not let this destroy our sacred sites, our burial sites, our holy places.
16: Then, on Tuesday, the tribe later announced that U.S. Customs and Border Protection sent about 20 armed and masked agents, along with a SWAT team, onto the nation to help conduct pre-construction activities. For NPR News, I'm Angela Gervasi in Ajo, Arizona.
14: Wall Street futures are mostly higher this morning. NASDAQ futures are up more than 1%. I'm Dave Mattingly, NPR News in Washington.
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1: 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I'm Steve Inskeep in Washington, D.C.
2: And I'm A. Martinez in Los Angeles, California. Andrew Tate is heading to court today. He's one of the more prominent faces of the so-called manosphere, and he's asking a federal judge to release him on bail. Andrew Tate and his brother Tristan are fighting extradition to the U.K., where they face dozens of serious charges, including human trafficking. NPR's Bill Chappell is following the case. Bill, the Tate brothers were arrested in Miami last month. What are they facing?
3: Well, you know, Andrew and Tristan Tate are charged with 59 crimes in the UK, including rape and trafficking women for sexual exploitation. They denied those charges, and they also deny similar allegations in Romania, where they operated a webcam porn business. Here's their longtime lawyer, Joseph McBride.
4: We are, of course, objecting to extradition because Andrew and Tristan are innocent.
3: And, you know, when the brothers lived in Romania, authorities there had promised to extradite the Tates to the UK after their case was resolved. But then Romania lifted a travel ban on the brothers in February last year, and the Tates immediately flew to Florida. So last month, prosecutors in the UK asked the U.S. to arrest them for extradition. And we'll note the Tates are dual U.S. and U.K. citizens. An important thing to remember also is an extradition case is different from a criminal case. The usual rules about bail and procedure don't apply, and that's why the Tates are only now getting a detention hearing.
2: And so the brothers want to be released on bail, so are they likely to succeed?
3: Well, it's really rare for someone facing extradition to be released on bail. Shaul Brazil is a partner at BCL Solicitors in London. He works on international criminal cases.
5: There is generally a fear or an apprehension that the person could well flee the jurisdiction if they were granted bail.
3: And under a U.S. Supreme Court precedent, only special circumstances can lead to bail in an extradition case. And that's usually meant defendants with serious medical problems.
2: All right. Now, the hearing is this morning in Miami. What are the two sides saying?
3: Well, the Tates argue that special circumstances do apply to them. For example, they say that despite making international trips, they've returned to Romania to check in with authorities there. They also say they could surrender their passports and be monitored by GPS. But prosecutors argue that the Tate brothers pose a danger to the community and are a flight risk. They say Andrew and Tristan Tate boast about being wealthy and using private jets and multiple passports. In response, the Tate's legal team says the brothers are just playing a role for their fans. They say that when Andrew Tate talks about being, quote, above the law, he's paying homage to the Steven Seagal movie.
2: Okay, so what happens after today's bail hearing?
3: So the next big step will be for Magistrate Judge Lauren F. Lewis to hold a hearing to determine whether there's probable cause for these charges and if the extradition should be certified. If she rules against the Tates, they can challenge it. They could appeal all the way up to the Supreme Court, and that would take some time. Here again is Shaul Brazil.
5: The appeal process could prolong the proceedings so that they lasted in the years rather than the months.
3: So not a fast time frame. And eventually, the Secretary of State would have the final say. And as you know, Andrew Tate's been friendly with some right-wing politicians in the U.S., but the White House has said it won't intervene in this case.
2: All right, that's NPR's Bill Chappell. Bill, thanks.
3: Sure thing, A.
1: We are remembering Tim Curry this morning. The actor died Tuesday in Los Angeles at the age of 80. Curry played the gender-bending extraterrestrial mad scientist Dr. Frank Enfurter in the 1975 musical The Rocky Horror Picture Show. He also played villains and the occasional hero. Glenn Weldon hosts NPR's Pop Culture Happy Hour podcast. He's a hero. Glenn, good morning.
6: Good morning, Steve.
1: What made Tim Curry stand out as an actor?
6: Well, he always committed to the bit, and when he did throw himself into things, he invited you to come along with him. And with any other actor, that level of, you know, heedless commitment might come off as self-indulgent, but with him it was always knowing and self-aware. You kept expecting him to break the fourth wall and address you directly. He did that very famously in the Rocky Horror Picture Show, where he played that gleefully queer mad scientist in a corset, high heels, and makeup. Right!

0: Kenneth.
1: Oh, the expression there, Glenn. How about that?
2: Absolutely. Well, he's going to be remembered for that voice, right? He's just a little brought down because when you knocked, he thought you were the Candyman. In the 1985 film Legend, where he played an actual demon, you know, giant horns, red skin, black fingernails, he had these monologues of pure evil that he just reveled in. You'll hear in the clip that I'm about to play that he did, they did modulate his voice a bit, but they didn't have to do a lot to it.
3: Mother Night.

0: also played a clown, Pennywise the Clown, in the 1990 TV adaptation of a Stephen King story, It. Ugh.
1: Yeah, I mean, he was a hilarious actor, and he could play heroes, like he played the goofy King Arthur in Monty Python Spamalot on Broadway. But he could also tap into something really scary when he wanted to.
2: Aren't you going to say hello?
0: I looked up images. He is pretty creepy in that role.
1: Yeah, and even when he was playing a villain, which he did a lot, he couldn't help but make them charming. Long John Silver in Muppet Treasure Island, Rooster Hannigan and Addie, and even as the concierge in Home Alone 2.
0: Okay, I got to ask about one other thing, though, Glenn. How did he later become a social media meme?
1: Yeah, specifically, he played an evil Soviet commander in an otherwise forgettable CD-ROM game called Command & Conquer Red Alert 3 in 2008. And even there, all he had to do was sit in a chair and stare down the barrel of the camera and read some very cheesy lines off a teleprompter, but he couldn't hold back. He didn't hold back. He just ladled on some extra cheese, and that's why he was so loved.
2: I'm escaping to the one place that hasn't been corrupted by capitalism. Space!
0: Can you just tell me a little bit about his story and what makes it stick for you? I mean, just, this is a guy, obviously, who would inhabit other characters to an extreme degree, but behind them was a person.
1: Well, he was a kid from the north of England, a town between Liverpool and Manchester. His father was a Navy chaplain, his mom was a secretary, and he started out as a boy soprano, but of course puberty changed all that. He flirted with the idea of becoming a rock musician, and he released a few albums, but the stage was what he loved, and he returned to that often. He never married and was very protective of his public life, and he refused to discuss it publicly, so what we're left with is this outsized, very public persona, and you know what, that's enough.
0: Glenn Weldon is a host of NPR's Pop Culture Happy Hour podcast. Thanks, Glenn.
1: Thank you.

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1: I'm Dr. Anthony Lizerwitz, and this is Climate Connections. Oceans cover more than two-thirds of the planet's surface and hold enough water to fill the Grand Canyon more than 300,000 times. And all that water is slowly becoming more acidic. When people burn fossil fuels like oil and gas, it releases carbon dioxide to the atmosphere. The ocean then absorbs about a third of that carbon dioxide, where it mixes with water to form carbonic acid. Since pre-industrial times, the ocean has grown about 30% more acidic as people have burned fossil fuels. This change would not be noticeable to someone at the beach, but ocean acidification harms some marine life. Coral skeletons and oyster and clam shells are made by combining calcium and carbonate ions into a material called calcium carbonate. But when ocean water gets more acidic, there are fewer carbonate ions floating around. That makes it harder for corals to grow and oysters and clams to form shells. As people continue to add carbon to the atmosphere and acidification gets worse, it could threaten some shellfish populations and the livelihoods of the people who harvest them. So preventing that pollution is vital for protecting marine life and coastal communities. Climate Connections is produced by the Yale Center for Environmental Communication. To learn more about climate change, visit climateconnections.org.
2: Stat News has been looking at health care cuts under congressional Republicans and the Trump administration. They looked into rural services from Maine to Louisiana. Next time, Here and Now.
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4: Good morning, I'm Steve Inskeep. We assume this was a coincidence. The same week that Dolly Parton died at 80, a weather system developed in the Atlantic, and if it grows strong enough, it would be called Tropical Storm Dolly. The name Dolly is next up on the World Meteorological Organization's list of storm names, which repeat every 6 years. Dolly Parton said, "If you want the rainbow, you got to put up with the rain." She was a force of nature. It's Morning Edition.
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1: 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I'm Steve Inskeep.
2: And I'm Martinez. For decades, the remedy for people who believe their rights were violated by state or local law enforcement was the courts. Now, even if a police officer isn't charged with a crime, federal law allows you to sue in federal court. Now, after raids, arrests, and detentions by federal immigration officers, there's a reversal taking place. It's the states that are looking to hold the feds accountable. Kelly McEvers reports.
3: On January 22, 2026, Juan Sebastian Carvajal Munoz was driving to work in downtown Portland, Maine. He's a civil engineer here on a work visa. Maine was a few days into the so-called Catch of the Day operation, where federal agents targeted, quote, the worst of the worst criminal illegal aliens. That day, an unmarked SUV cut Carvajal Munoz off. He says agents surrounded his car. Carvajal Munoz showed his ID and reached for his phone to record what was happening. Then he says agents smashed the car window with a crowbar, pointed a taser at him, put him in the SUV, and eventually took him to an ICE detention facility in Massachusetts.
4: And he continued to be detained for the next 16 hours.
3: This is Carol Garvin, Carvajal Munoz's attorney at the ACLU of Maine.
4: At one point, they asked him again who he was, and then it became clear that they knew that he shouldn't be detained.
3: Because, she says, agents apparently realized he was a legal resident. So Carvajal Munoz was released. He had to take a cab to a bus back to Maine. Up until recently, there weren't many ways people like Carvajal Munoz could get relief. The U.S. Supreme Court has strictly limited options for people to take legal action against federal agents. In January, the Department of Homeland Security posted this video on social media of White House Deputy Chief of Staff Stephen Miller.
5: To all ICE officers, you have federal immunity in the conduct of your duties. And no one, no city official, no state official, no illegal alien, no leftist agitator or domestic insurrectionist can prevent you from fulfilling your legal obligations and duties.
3: But a growing number of states say that's just not true. In Maine and California, lawyers are bringing civil cases against federal agents using old laws already on the books, like in the case of Carvajal Munoz, who's suing for unlawful detention and use of force and racial profiling. The Department of Homeland Security said in an email that allegations of racial profiling are, quote, disgusting, reckless, and categorically false. In seven other states, new laws have recently been passed that would allow people to sue federal agents. Illinois, Vermont, New York, Connecticut, Maryland, Rhode Island, and Massachusetts. Jabet Tsitsuashvili is a lawyer with the Institute for Justice.
6: I think people have been kind of hungry for accountability, right? And they've been trying to figure out where to turn. And states are stepping in and saying, well, look, the federal government is violating people's rights. And so we're going to allow them to seek accountability in our state courts.
3: Whether this will be successful, Tsitsuashvili says the new state laws haven't been tested yet, though they do appear to have, quote, tremendous teeth. The Trump administration is already challenging two of them. For NPR News, I'm Kelly McEvers in Los Angeles.

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1: Good morning. This is a WETS news brief. Just weeks after Hurricane Helene, Dolly Parton promised the flood-ravaged community in her native Tennessee that we're all here to mend these broken hearts. For the music legend and multimillionaire businesswoman, that meant using her wealth for good. She announced a $1 million donation matched by her Dollywood companies and their partners to an Appalachian relief nonprofit. It's one of the enduring images of the charismatic humanitarian whose good humor and straightforward generosity lifted the well-being of communities in her home state and beyond. After the wildfires that swept through Sevier County in 2016, Dolly created a $12 million fund for families who lost their homes. The Library of Congress called Parton a titan of children's literacy for the millions of free books provided monthly through her Imagination Library. The nonprofit Dolly Parton Children's Hospital in Knoxville recently received an undisclosed sum to improve pediatric care across East Tennessee. Then there are the quieter kinds of giving. For many years, Dolly had paid for many Tennessee high schools' band uniforms. She bought a Nashville strip mall with her I Will Always Love You songwriting royalties. To support the surrounding African-American neighborhood, Dolly's family is requesting that, in lieu of flowers, donations be made to her Imagination Library. I'm Fred Sausman.
0: It's Morning Edition from NPR News. I'm A. Martinez.
2: And I'm Steve Inskeep. The nation's main nuclear watchdog is preparing to abandon a decades-old radiation safety rule as part of President Trump's changes to nuclear oversight. NPR's Jeff Brumfield reports.
3: The Nuclear Regulatory Commission does a lot of things, but big picture, it really only has one job, to keep people safe from radiation.
4: At high radiation doses, nobody's really arguing radiation causes cancer.
3: David Brenner directs the Center for Radiological Research at Columbia University. High doses of radiation damage DNA and can cause mutations that lead to cancer. But when the dose is low, it's much harder to determine risk.
4: As you go down in dose, what you're looking for is a very small increase in cancer risk over a very large background.
3: Around 40% of people develop cancer over their lifetime.
4: That's what makes it really, really hard.
3: For the past 50 years or so, the Nuclear Regulatory Commission has dealt with this uncertainty by requiring that radiation exposure be kept as low as possible. The principle is called as low as reasonably achievable, or ALARA for short. But now NRC's chairman Ho Ni says that ALARA is no longer working. Speaking on the Federal News Network this week, Ni drew a comparison to speed limits. A road speed limit might be 55 miles per hour, but
5: imagine if there was another rule that says you have to drive as slow as reasonably achievable to be safer. Well, what does that mean? 50, 45, 25 miles per hour?
3: That uncertainty would make it hard for drivers. And similarly, ALARA is making it hard for reactor designers, Ni argued. He said getting rid of it is part of a sweeping overhaul of many NRC rules.
5: The reason we're taking these regulatory reforms is because there's an urgent demand for more electricity in the United States due to artificial intelligence, data centers, and industrial growth.
3: Removing ALARA will especially help the design of new, smaller reactors that could power some of these applications, he said. Emily Caffrey is a health physicist at the University of Alabama at Birmingham. She agrees that it was probably time to say goodbye to ALARA.
6: Keeping doses as low as reasonably achievable was a fair idea. But the reality is what that has become has been driving doses to zero.
3: Like a speed limit, Caffrey says there should be a set level of radiation exposure that everyone agrees on.
6: You should have a number because reasonable is too loosey-goosey.
3: But Edwin Lyman with the Union of Concerned Scientists says that ALARA should stay. It may be imperfect, but its net effect has been to reduce radiation exposure to very low levels.
7: Removing it would remove that incentive for these companies to continue to maintain the practices that have protected their workers and the public.
3: The harms of low-dose radiation exposure are difficult to see, but Lyman says NRC's own models suggest those harms exist. In his opinion, the revised rule ignores that risk.
7: It's trying to devalue and de-emphasize the harm of ionizing radiation exposure.
3: The NRC says the new rule could come into effect early next year. Jeff Brumfiel, NPR News.
0: Tonight, the minor league baseball team Louisville Bats will wear jerseys that honor the Louisville Blackcaps, a team from the 1930s. It's part of an initiative called the Nine that celebrates stories of the Negro Leagues. Here's Giselle Roden with Louisville Public Media.
8: At Slugger Field, the Louisville Bats are gearing up for their series against the Gwinnett Stripers from Atlanta. They'll wear the black uniforms with Louisville in red lettering spread across the front of the jersey to pay tribute to the complicated history of the Louisville Blackcaps.
9: I would have loved to watch them play.
8: That's Bats president Greg Galliott.
9: They were a colorful group, very spirited. Sounds like they played a fairly aggressive brand of baseball, loved running the bases. Sounded like they were great athletes.
8: The Blackcaps were part of the Negro Southern League, which had eight teams. There were six other Negro leagues across the country, including the Negro National League. That's where Jackie Robinson played for the Kansas City Monarchs. Galliott says the nine tribute games also honor the baseball legend.
9: Most people did not realize that was Jackie Robinson's minor league number. That's why this was created as the nine. It was a tribute to Jackie and his days playing in Montreal as a minor leaguer.
8: After Robinson broke the color barrier in 1947, many Negro League teams dissolved. Not much is known about the Louisville Blackcaps. The few stats available show that there were about 12 players. They only had a few years in Louisville. Galliott says they paved the way for minor league baseball in the city. And there are still some questions he has.
9: I would like to find out how many people actually went to the games, how big their following was. Was there ever the opportunity for them to maybe cross over and play some games against other AAA, AA?
8: They just weren't covered as much as their white counterparts, according to the Negro League Baseball Museum in Kansas City, Missouri. But there is one Blackcaps player that Louisville still talks about. On a recent morning, the early dew hugged tightly to the overgrown grass at Eastern Cemetery. A short trek around the back of the property sits the burial site of Felton Snow.
10: He was a solid player. He played infield, third base, shortstop, and probably second too.
8: Tad Meyer wipes the water off the gravestone. He's with the Society of American Baseball Research and knows about the Black Cap star.
10: He was one of those guys who was just a good teammate, glued a team together, and from that came his calling to be a manager.
8: After playing with the Blackcaps, he became a coach. In 1945, he got to manage an all-star team of some of baseball's earliest legends, including Jackie Robinson. In the 1950s, Snow hung up his baseball career and became a barber. And that's when Galliott, the Louisville Bats president, met him.
9: And all I knew him as was Snow. This was just a guy that, when my dad had cancer, basically came over and just took care of me and was my dad's barber.
8: Galliott had no idea the man who played catch with him in the backyard sported an impressive baseball career. He later helped get a gravestone for Snow.
9: If it wouldn't have been for him, maybe I would have never really fallen this path.
8: Minor league teams across the country continue to honor the stories of Negro Leagues through the Nine Initiative and remember players wearing their jerseys. But Galliott says there's more to learn about the black players who carved their own legacy into America's favorite pastime. For NPR News, I'm Giselle Roden in Louisville.

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0: 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I'm Amy Martinez.
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0: Good morning. Meta agreed to cut a check to settle a lawsuit. Several states said Facebook and Instagram were harmful to kids. How, if at all, will the company change its business? It's Morning Edition from NPR News. People missing after floods in Nepal include 65 Americans. I'm Amy Martinez.
1: And I'm Steve Inskeep. The collapse of a glacier led to flooding in both Nepal and Tibet. We hear why such events may become normal. Also, a new drug gives pancreatic cancer patients hope of surviving longer. Utah advertises nuclear power on billboards. And we place a call to Dollywood to learn more about the philanthropy of Dolly Parton. It's Thursday, August 27th. The fashion designer Tom Ford is 65 years old today. The news is next.
2: Live from NPR News in Washington, I'm Windsor Johnston. Search and rescue operations continue after catastrophic flooding in parts of Nepal and Tibet. At least 353 people have been killed. NPR's Dia Hadid reports more than 1,300 others are missing, including dozens of American tourists.
3: The floods were triggered after part of a glacier collapsed into a valley blocking a river. Water built up fast, some 30 feet in 30 minutes, and it tore through, carrying ice and rock from the glacier, burying people and places under mud for miles downstream. 25-year-old Santa Tamang survived. She told producer Mamita Bhandari that her brother carried their elderly grandmother and they fled to higher ground after they heard flood warning sirens.
4: So many people lost their lives. Everything is gone. My childhood, my family, my community.
3: Aid workers say roads have collapsed, so the government is deploying helicopters to find survivors. Experts say the Himalayas are warming quickly because of human-induced climate change, and that's causing glaciers to weaken and collapse, threatening downstream communities. Dia Hadid, NPR News.
2: President Trump is facing growing pushback from members of his own party over some of his economic policies. His tariffs on Canada and a plan to increase beef imports are drawing criticism from Republican senators, including some facing difficult elections this fall. NPR's Deepa Shivaram reports.
5: With the tariffs on Canada, that led to some Republicans who are running in some really tight elections, like Senator Susan Collins in Maine, to distance herself from Trump, say that these tariffs are a mistake. And Trump recently also announced that the U.S., this is a different move, would import more beef from abroad. That was an effort to try and lower the cost of beef, which has increased in part because of the war.
2: That's NPR's Deepa Shivaram reporting. A federal judge is scheduled to hear arguments today on plans to renovate the Kennedy Center and return President Trump's name to the building. NPR's Anastasios Lucas reports the board has threatened to tear down the venue.
6: In legal filings ahead of the court hearing, the board called the living memorial to President John F. Kennedy a, quote, embarrassment to the nation's capital and suggested building an outdoor amphitheater on the site instead. The board is also attempting to add Trump's name on three places at the center, including twice on the entryway. In a statement to NPR, the Kennedy Center press office called the threat of a demolition, quote, a hypothetical scenario. The hearing is part of a federal lawsuit filed by Representative Joyce Beatty, Democrat of Ohio, against President Trump and the Kennedy Center's board. Most board members were chosen by President Trump, who is the center's chairman. Anastasia Tsoukas, NPR News.
2: This is NPR. Actor Tim Curry has died at the age of 80. The British-born artist was known for a range of memorable characters on stage and screen, including one that inspired a cult following, as NPR's Alice Wolfley reports.
7: With his powerful baritone voice and big, expressive eyes, Tim Curry was celebrated for his offbeat, often villainous roles in films like Clue, Annie, and Muppet Treasure Island. But he will be most remembered for his outrageous performance in the 1975 film The Rocky Horror Picture Show.

0: The Rocky Horror Picture Show went on to be a global cult phenomenon, infamous for rowdy and raunchy audience participation. A stroke in 2012 ended Curry's stage and screen career, but he continued to work as a prolific voice actor. Alice Wolfley, NPR News.
1: SpaceX plans to build what it says will be the world's largest spaceport in southern Louisiana. The company says it will invest $100 billion in the launch complex. The facility will be designed to support thousands of Starship launches a year and will include its own power and fuel production. SpaceX expects the project to create about 3,000 direct jobs over the next decade. Construction is expected to begin next year on the 125,000-acre site along Louisiana's Gulf Coast. I'm Windsor Johnston, and you're listening to NPR News from Washington.
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0: It's Morning Edition from NPR News. I'm A. Martinez in Los Angeles, California.
1: And I'm Steve Inskeep in Washington, D.C. Meta has agreed to settle with the states that sued it.
0: The states allege that the company knowingly designed social media platforms to be addictive to minors. Meta denies this. The proposed settlement requires Meta to pay up to $17 billion in penalties to states over 10 years. They also say they will make specific changes to Facebook and Instagram to make them safer for kids.
1: And NPR health correspondent Ritu Chatterjee is here in Studio 31 to talk about this. Good morning.
2: Good morning, Steve.
1: Okay, so this is personal for you and me. We're parents.
2: Yep.
1: We're thinking about our kids. What kinds of changes has Meta agreed to make?
2: So the changes involve both restricting the kind of content kids can see and features that will make their social platforms a lot less addictive. So,
1: okay.
2: For example, they will have to give minors the option of having non-personalized feeds where Meta does not use an algorithm to throw specific content to keep them scrolling.
1: Okay.
2: There will be a default daily time limit of 2 hours for minors, and only parents can opt out of that.
1: Oh, meaning that the kid would have to say, Mom, Dad, can I
2: exactly.
1: have an extra?
2: Exactly, okay. And the parents will have to agree. And so Meta will have to have a default block on nighttime use from midnight to 6 a.m. and a block on notification to minors both overnight and during school hours when they are in classrooms. There will also be a ban on showing minors how many likes or reactions they have to their posts.
1: All this sounds good. Does it actually make kids safer, though?
2: In theory, yes. So psychologist Mitch Prinstein co-directs the Winston Center on Technology and Brain Development at the University of North Carolina, Chapel Hill. And in fact, he was scheduled to testify at the trial on Monday. Doesn't have to do that, of course. He told me that these constant notifications and likes and dislikes on platforms are not well suited for the preteen and teenage brain.
3: By the time a kid turns around 10 or 11, the part of their brain that makes them suddenly super interested in things like popularity and who sits at what lunch table are really showing a hypersensitivity to social signals.
2: And you can imagine when you have social platforms that give kids 24/7 access to how many followers they have, how many likes, that makes them hooked to social media. So getting rid of those notifications, especially during school hours and nighttime, should help make a big difference.
1: I suppose there's still a lot riding on how Meta would execute these changes.
2: Exactly. First of all, Prinstein told me that these changes will take years to implement, and there has to be close and careful monitoring of how Meta makes these changes and what impacts they have. And he also says there's a role for the government.
3: We still need our state and federal government to act and to create regulations to make sure that as tech evolves, we continue to see that kids' safety is prioritized over profit.
1: One detail here. In order to have these safety measures for kids, you have to know who a kid is.
2: That's right.
1: Social media companies have resisted requirements that kids show that they are minors or not minors. Or whatever.
2: Right, and we know that kids lie all the time on social platforms about their age, right? And that's a problem that the settlement requires Meta to address with new measures to detect when a user is under 18, and we'll just have to see what the company does for age verification. So overall, you know, we still have to wait and watch how this plays out.
1: NPR's Ritu Chatterjee, thanks for coming by.
2: My pleasure.
0: For more on Meta settlement, we've called up Jason Sadazan. He's a user experience researcher who used to work for Meta. He later became a whistleblower who raised concerns about Meta's child safety practices before a U.S. Senate committee in 2025 and in high-profile trials. Jason, so California Attorney General Rob Bonta says the changes that Meta has committed to making will, quote, make social media less dangerous for our kids and make a world of difference for children and their families. Jason, does that hold water?
4: You know, listening to this settlement, seeing this come out yesterday, as a researcher used to work at the company, this is a pretty big mixed bag. I think any win to hold tech accountable should be celebrated, but from my perspective looking at this, it kind of goes either way, and it remains to be seen whether or not this will be effective.
0: A pretty big mixed bag. That is not a ringing endorsement for this settlement.
4: I mean, you know, from a research perspective, when I think about the effectiveness, I sort of bucket these into two big high-level questions we have to ask. This comes down to two things I actually just recently heard from your previous small segment is, are the people that need these tools really going to get them, which is something we don't think a lot about when we're holding these tech companies accountable. And how do we measure the long-term impact to even know that these tools are working? And I think both of those are really important to dig into.
0: And what would be that measure? What would be a way to say, hey, okay, this is actually making a difference?
4: Yeah, I mean, the claims in this trial and the trials that have been complementary to this have been around addiction. They've been around emotional well-being, about behavioral changes. And from a research perspective, if we want to improve and say, hey, these tools are effective, at addressing these for children and for adults, we only know if that these tools will improve these things if you actually measure those things. As I testified in the Tennessee trial just a couple weeks ago, and I was slated to testify in the Oakland trial, it's these exact measurements that Meta was having researchers either not dig into or having us erase or remove information about from internal documents. So to turn about face to implement these tools and say they're effective, well, it would require us to measure addiction, to measure anxiety, to measure worry over time. And so if we're not measuring that, and in the settlement, I don't see anything requiring Meta to actually measure this impact on our children, then there's a big question mark on will these tools even have some sort of verification of if they're effective or not over time.
0: Yeah, because measuring it, if things don't improve, all of a sudden is even worse, right?
4: Correct.
0: Yeah.
4: And what we don't want to get to is into a hole where we placate ourselves and we believe that these tools are functional, but we have no clear ostensible way of measuring and seeing that these things are improving for ourselves over time.
0: We just heard a reporter say that these changes will take years. Why so long? Why can't they just flip a switch?
4: It's not as easy as that. I think one thing that the last reporting brought up as well that I wanted to dig into that relates to this is that we don't think a lot about the efficiency of these safety tools as being related to something outside of the tools themselves. But if we don't understand how old parents or children are on the platform, how old these users are, it's really hard for us to say, hey, let's turn on limitations at night. Let's turn on limitations for notifications or access to Facebook or Instagram during the day. Because if you don't know if an account is a child, you can't really know if that tool is being turned on for a child or for an adult. And so the process of getting better age data takes a lot of time. The process of understanding statistically, is this good enough that we can really purely know that this is a child that's getting the safety tool? It's going to take months, if not years, of gathering better age data, improving their age models. And then, as it says in the settlement, have a third-party individual come in and test this to make sure that it's actually getting to those who need it.
0: And in the meantime, more kids could be getting addicted.
4: Hypothetically, that could happen. But just as I mentioned before, yeah, if we're not measuring levels of addiction or behavioral changes, we won't necessarily know if it's not something that the settlement demands.
0: For some of these restrictions, though, how hard do you think it'll be for kids to work around them?
4: You know, historically, as I've testified to and as others have as well, it's been incredibly easy for children to get around tech limitations, both within platforms like Facebook, Instagram, TikTok, but also emerging hardware that we don't think a lot about yet, especially related to these cases. When we look at things like I've testified to, like virtual reality or hardware that is now integrating AI and social media, we've seen a very clear pattern where, you know, kids can get around it with really, really tiny changes that we might not be able to predict as the people building this technology. So in the past, it's been very easy, and so it could be very easy in the future as well.
0: Just a few seconds left here, Jason. Do you think that this settlement will push Meta's competitors, TikTok and YouTube, to maybe adopt similar restrictions?
4: You know, it's a hope, and just as of yesterday, I saw that there was already an online media campaign of Meta asking their competitors like YouTube and TikTok to get on board now with, you know, keeping these individuals safe. Again, it's another big question mark. I hope it does, but I'm hoping it pushes for a larger cultural change.
0: Jason Satizan is a former Meta researcher turned whistleblower. Jason, thanks.
4: Thank you.
1: Some other news now. Utah wants to be a leader in nuclear power. It's home to uranium mines and the country's only mill producing fuel for nuclear plants. The state even bought ad space promoting nuclear energy on billboards. So are the claims on the billboards true? Sean Higgins with member station KUER reports.
5: The billboards started popping up a few months ago. They say things like nuclear power plants emit less radiation than bananas or are cleaner than a candle. The state spent $1.8 million on the advertising campaign. Republican Governor Spencer Cox wants to double Utah's energy production by 2034. Here he is in March.
6: And as I've said many times, if you are serious about energy abundance, you have to be serious about nuclear energy.
5: Utah was named as a finalist to host a massive federal nuclear power hub in July. Last week, three environmental groups filed a formal complaint with the Federal Trade Commission against those pro-nuclear ads. They say they are, quote, false, deceptive, and misleading about the potential dangers of nuclear power. Lexi Tuddenham is executive director of one of the groups, the Healthy Environment Alliance of Utah.
7: It's really important to understand that oversimplifying, over distilling these messages in a way that does not actually embrace the entire scope of this incredibly complicated issue, does not respect the intelligence and the needs of our public for true engagement.
5: Tuddenham says equating a nuclear power plant to a piece of fruit millions eat every day is dishonest. Cox called the complaint a publicity stunt and questioned the motivations of those challenging the ads.
8: I'm really troubled that the people who tell us to follow the science appear to only want us to follow the science that fits their narrative.
5: In a statement, the Utah Office of Energy Development did not specifically address the complaint, but said nuclear energy could play an important role in the future. A representative of the office said they would not comment further due to the possibility of a future investigation. Cox's efforts to produce nuclear energy in Utah comes after people here have had decades of mixed experiences with the industry. About 10,000 Utahns have filed for compensation for health problems after mining or processing uranium or being exposed to radiation from nuclear weapons testing. For NPR News, I'm Sean Higgins in Salt Lake City.

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1: A space mirror satellite test. I'm Randy Simon, and this is Earthwise, a look at our changing environment. A space mirror satellite is an orbiting spacecraft that features a large deployable reflective surface. Its purpose is to redirect sunlight and beam it down to a specific location on Earth. It would basically provide sunlight on demand. The federal government has approved plans by the company Reflect Orbital to launch a test satellite into orbit this year. The company eventually wants to send tens of thousands of them into space. The prototype satellite, which would orbit about 400 miles up, would unfurl a 60-foot-wide square mirror. Sunlight bouncing off the mirror would illuminate a circular patch about 3 miles wide on the Earth's surface. Later satellites would be much larger. The company argues that it would be slowing climate change by allowing solar power to operate after sunset and thereby reduce the burning of fossil fuels. What could possibly go wrong? The proposed technology is vehemently opposed by astronomers, wildlife experts, and many others who say that the light from the mirrors would distract airline pilots, greatly inhibit astronomical observations, and disrupt the circadian rhythms that help people, animals, and plants know when to wake, when to sleep, when to bloom, and when to migrate. If thousands of space mirror satellites orbit the Earth, they will impact the environment in multiple ways, affecting human health, agriculture, and wildlife. For its part, the government is claiming that activities in space are not subject to environmental regulations and review, and that its approval is only for a test of novel technology. Earthwise is a production of WAMC. 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
3: It's Morning Edition from NPR News. I'm A. Martinez.
4: And I'm Steve Inskeep. Love that voice. Dolly Parton wrote more than 3,000 songs, including one we have never heard. She told the Kelly Clarkson Show 3 years ago that she recorded a song called My Place in History and sealed it in a time capsule at Dollywood's Dream More Resort in Pigeon Forge, Tennessee. It comes with instructions not to open it until 20 years from now when she would have turned 99.
5: I tell you, you have no idea how that has bothered me. I want to go dig that up so bad and think, well, I need to use that song because it's like, you know, and it's a really good song.
3: Even without hearing My Place in History, we have some idea what Dolly Parton's place was. Our member station WPLN spoke with people at Dolly Parton's truck stop in Cornersville, Tennessee. They are Tammy Heil, Darrell Richard, and Jules Wall.
6: I love the idea that she helps children a lot, especially with all of her reading programs.
7: Just the fact that she was inclusive of everyone.
8: She just had a heart for people and a heart for the Lord and heart for her family. And that's, I think that's something we all can aspire to.
4: Dolly Parton once told our own Michelle Martin that she wanted to give kids books because of her dad. He was the smartest man she knew but couldn't read or write.
5: So I thought, I'm going to do something great. And I'm going to involve my daddy in it. I'm going to start this little program where children get a book from the time they're born, once a month, until they start kindergarten.
3: 3 decades later, the Imagination Library says it has given away 300 million books in several countries. Another
4: wow.
3: gift saved lives when she helped fund Vanderbilt University research for the COVID vaccine and encouraged people to get a shot.
5: I even changed one of my songs to fit the occasion. It goes, vaccine, vaccine, vaccine, vaccine. I'm begging of you, please don't hesitate. Vaccine, vaccine, vaccine, vaccine. Because once you're dead, then that's a bit too late.
0: Wow. Much of Dolly Parton's philanthropy passed through her Dollywood Foundation, where David Dotson was CEO for more than two decades. Mr. Dotson, good morning. Thanks for joining us.
9: Oh, thank you. Good morning to you as well.
0: And I'm sorry for your loss, for our loss. Thank you at this time. What were you thinking about as you heard Dolly Parton's voice just now?
9: Well, it's a great question. I was really wondering, like everybody, just taking a second not to think about anything but enjoying the voice, because the voice and the laugh will stay with me forever.
0: How would she involve herself in this foundation during the 20 years or so that you ran it?
9: Well, her official title was, you know, of course, chairman of the board. And Dolly was always a big picture person. I mean, once you kind of agreed on a direction and a strategy, if you will, she didn't, you know, get involved on the day to day. She'd just always look at you and say, everything okay? Everything good? And you'd say, yes, ma'am. And she'd say, all right, let's get on with it. So, you know, she was definitely more of the big picture person than a micromanager.
0: That's interesting. Would she sometimes have an idea? Like, I think about saying in the middle of the pandemic, let's give $1 million to Vanderbilt. Did she reach out to you and say, I want to do something? Did she have the idea? Where did that come from? How did it evolve?
9: It was hers completely. Yes. There were many things that she wanted to do. That's one of them, that some went through the foundations, and many things that no one ever knows about it, she just did personally. And one that I could share now, a few years ago, I guess it was 2020 in Australia, there were devastating wildfires. And of course, our community was ravaged by wildfires in 2016. And she called me up and said, look, find me a good place to donate some money to, but it's all going to be secret. And I did. And it was for an island off the coast of Australia that had been devastated, and, you know, did it all without any public recognition. It was a sizable donation that she just simply wrote a check for.
0: That is commendable to keep your name out of the public, but why did she want to keep it secret?
9: You know, I think that she's a very public person, but was also a very private person. And, you know, the Imagination Library was the public face of her philanthropy and a few other things. But I think she also didn't want to ever be part of her own giving, not, I want to use the word shackled, but, you know, do what she wants when she wants to do it. And she doesn't want any recognition for it. She just wants to do some good and make something happen for people that they will, you know, be forever impacted by. And I always respected that.
0: You've already given me some idea of what she was like as a boss, because she would check in but leave the details to you. But tell me a little bit more about that. How'd you end up in the job, and what was she really like to work for?
9: She was just absolutely terrific. I was actually the head of Catholic Charities here in the Knoxville area. I live in Sevier County, and it's a kind of a magical story, but it's a kind of a long one. But let's just say that the very day that when our bishop left and I was wondering what would happen next in my life, a person called and said, call up. I was asked to nominate a person to lead Dolly's foundation. It was quite small then, 99. And yeah, she said, I nominated you. So in about 4 weeks, my life changed. And the first time I met her was in the backseat of a van at Dollywood. And we were knee to knee. And we started talking about the vision of the library. And I really thought this thing could grow beyond Sevier County. And she got out of the van, looked at everybody and said, I like him. And at that point, I was like, oh, thank God. You know? And we went on from there. But she was, just as everybody knows her, you know, and her public persona and her private were the same. She was just more of everything privately, more funny, more spiritual, more intelligent, more talented, more giving, and just, you know, just an angel, really.
0: David Dotson is the former CEO of the Dollywood Foundation. Mr. Dotson, thanks for your insights and memories.
9: Thank you very much for having me. 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
1: More than three-quarters of all wildfires in the U.S. are caused by people, including recent big fires in Nevada and Washington State.
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4: Live from NPR News in Washington, I'm Dave Mattingly. More bodies are being found in Nepal following yesterday's glacier collapse that triggered mudslides and flash flooding along the border with Tibet. The death toll has risen to at least 353. More than 1,300 others are still missing, mostly foreign tourists. At least 65 Americans are unaccounted for. Helicopters are being used to try to locate potential survivors. President Trump travels to Texas today to campaign for Republican Senate candidate Ken Paxton. NPR's Tamara Keith says the president will headline a fundraiser in Houston for the state's attorney general.
5: A GOP source tells NPR that Ken Paxton will attend the RNC fundraiser. Paxton is the scandal-plagued Republican candidate for U.S. Senate that President Trump endorsed in a bitter primary earlier this year. As of the last campaign finance reporting deadline, Paxton had less than $2 million cash on hand. Compare that with the Democratic nominee, James Tallarico, who had a war chest of more than $20 million. That said, Republican campaign committees and allied super PACs, including the president's MAGA Inc., have hundreds of millions of dollars at their disposal to try to boost Republican candidates this fall. Tamara Keith, NPR News.
4: This is NPR News from Washington. Chipmaker NVIDIA is reporting record numbers for the second quarter, reflecting continued strong chip demand from data centers. Sales topped $96 billion, more than double what was recorded for the same quarter last year. The Trump administration is proposing to raise fees for H-1B visas to more than $100,000. It's something tech experts warn could slow the production of computer chips in the U.S., as Greg Hani with member station KJZZ reports.
6: H-1B visas are widely used in the semiconductor industry. The immigration law firm Ellis estimates Taiwan Semiconductor Manufacturing Company alone has sought over 300 H-1Bs since launching its Arizona build-out in 2020.
7: Making it more difficult and more expensive to bring talent here to the United States that has very specialized capabilities is not good for the industry and not good for our economy.
6: But Steve Zylstra with the Arizona Technology Council says the increase in fees could impact the whole industry. Zylstra says the proposal also comes at a time when Amkor is building the first U.S.-based advanced semiconductor packaging facility in Arizona. For NPR News, I'm Greg Hawney in Phoenix.
4: SpaceX says it plans to build another spaceport, this time in Louisiana. The $100 billion complex will be built along the Gulf Coast, about 200 miles west of New Orleans, at a site once owned by Exxon. I'm Dave Mattingly in Washington.
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1: It's Morning Edition from NPR News. I'm A. Martinez in Los Angeles, California.
2: And I'm Steve Inskeep in Washington, D.C. Okay, flooding in Nepal and Tibet has now killed at least 359 people that we know of and left far more than that missing, including 65 Americans. Those numbers come from the Nepali police, and the numbers keep rising.
1: The floods were triggered after a part of a glacier collapsed into a valley, blocking a river early Wednesday. That caused water to build up some 30 feet in 30 minutes. The water then tore through riverside communities for miles downstream, burying people in places under mud.
2: NPR's Dia Hadid covers Nepal and is on the line. Hi there, Dia.
3: Hi, Steve.
2: What are you hearing from people?
3: Well, we managed to get through to one survivor. Her name is Santa Tamang, and she's a 25-year-old university student who lives in one of the river valleys. And she spoke to the NPR producer, Mamita Bhandari, over the phone, and Mamita translated for her.
4: We were doing house chores. All of a sudden, police started the sirens of warning of the flood.
3: Tamang says people were shouting all around them, so her brother carried their elderly grandmother and they rushed to higher ground. Their home was washed away, but Tamang says she's grateful to have just survived.
4: So many people lost their lives. Everything is gone, my childhood, my family, my community.
3: The thing is, Nepal is a popular tourist destination, and so the missing also include foreigners, including Americans. Many were Hindu pilgrims. One tour group of about 80 people lost contact after the flood swept away an immigration building. And here's one prominent spiritual leader. He's known as Sadhguru, and he's sharing the news with other worshippers. He posted the video on X.
5: So, this is a terrible and an extraordinary event, which unfortunately has turned out this way.
2: Hard to get your brain around all of this. Are rescue efforts underway?
3: They are underway, but they're in their first stages. I spoke to Riaz Lodi, who heads the World Food Program there, and he says workers at this point are just trying to dig people out of the mud. But roads have been washed away, so the government's deploying helicopters.
6: It's all happening in the mountainous region where road access is always challenging, but under these circumstances, it's impossible.
3: Lodi says they estimate about 10,000 households have been badly affected by this disaster, but he says that number will go up. At least aid workers say Nepali authorities have a well-practiced emergency response. They learned a lot from the 2015 earthquake. It was devastating, killed more than 9,000 people. But they also say no one's seen anything like these floods, how powerful they've been. But experts say it's going to keep on happening.
2: Why would they keep happening?
3: It's happening because of climate change. I spoke to Mahmoud Farooq Azam. He's from ISIMOD. It's an environmental advocacy group that covers Asia's high mountains, the Himalayas, Karakoram, Hindu Kush. And he says the Himalayas are just warming faster than the global average, and it's destabilizing some of the 60,000 glaciers up there. And that's triggering these avalanches. So he says communities in these areas urgently need more real-time data. But they don't have it.
7: We don't have a lot of data from the region so that we can develop some AI model to know the fragile areas or to know the areas where we are about to having such events.
3: He says, though, they'll have to get it done because this will keep on happening.
2: NPR's Dia Hadid covers South Asia, and she'll keep us updated. Dia, thanks so much.
3: You're welcome.
1: Government regulators are giving fresh hope to people with advanced pancreatic cancer. The Food and Drug Administration has approved a new drug called Diraxonrasib. And in clinical trials, people who took it survived nearly twice as long as those with traditional chemotherapy. Joining us now to talk about this is Adam Feuerstein. He's a senior biotech writer for the science and health website STAT. Adam, when I hear someone is diagnosed with pancreatic cancer, I can't help but wince because of how fast it moves. I mean, how hard is it to treat?
8: It is. It's one of the most aggressive and lethal cancers out there, and mostly because it's so difficult to diagnose. And by the time patients are diagnosed with pancreatic cancer, it has grown, it's advanced. And so for that reason, you know, the five-year survival rate of pancreatic cancer is very low. And on top of that, it's just a very difficult type of cancer to treat. A lot of the advances in cancer over the last decade or so, let's say, have not really helped patients with pancreatic cancer.
1: So it's fair to call this drug a major breakthrough, especially one that gives people twice as long as other kinds of traditional kind of therapy.
8: Yeah, breakthrough is probably a word you're hearing most often with describing this approval. And this, like you said, this drug called daraxonrasib, it's made by a biotech company called Revolution Medicines. And like you alluded to, a near doubling of survival for patients in the clinical trial that supported the approval.
1: All right, so how long before people can get their hands on this drug?
8: So the drug is now, it was approved yesterday on Wednesday. It's now, the company had a call yesterday. It's now commercially available. So the drug is like, it's been launched almost immediately.
1: Oh, so how did this Revolution Medicines get this drug to market so soon?
8: Well, you know, it's really been decades in the making. You know, scientists for decades have known that this family of proteins called RAS, R-A-S, particularly a protein called KRAS, were implicated and fueled about 90% of

0: just like the company submitting the application and getting the review process completed.
1: How much is it going to cost?
0: This drug costs $39,800 per month. So that works out to about $478,000 per year. Now, that is without the typical sort of insured discounts and rebates. That is not an out-of-pocket cost for patients. So that's not the price that patients will pay. Obviously, if they have insurance, their insurance companies will pick up a large part of the tab. But if your follow-up question is it an expensive drug? Yes, it is.
1: Now, how about this then? Are there options for people without insurance?
0: I think that there are. Most drug companies today, they have sort of patient assistant programs that will help people pay for medicines if they can't afford them.
1: Adam Feuerstein is a senior biotech writer for the science and health website Stat. Adam, thank you very much.
0: Thank you.
1: This afternoon, on All Things Considered, you might have noticed kids are heading back to school. And with that comes a major logistical problem, the high cost of diesel. That's because nearly 90% of school buses run on diesel fuel. And with the price of gasoline up nearly $2 compared to this time last year, it's pushing many school districts' budgets over the edge. You can hear more on the NPR app at npr.org or on your local reliable public radio station. 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

0: In a new, heralded staging of Ionesco's Rhinoceros, the herd is both metaphor for group thought and real. 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
2: Good morning, Mae Martinez. 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
2: 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I'm A. Martinez.
6: And I'm Steve Inskeep. Good morning. A federal judge in Brownsville, Texas, denied a request by the state of Minnesota to keep an ICE agent in jail. The agent will be free as the court considers his extradition to Minnesota to face charges related to the alleged shooting of a Venezuelan immigrant. Houston Public Media's Andrew Schneider has been following the case. Andrew, good morning.

0: Good morning.
1: What led to the charges against this agent?
0: Well, back in January, Agent Christian Castro was in Minneapolis as part of Operation Metro Surge. He fired his weapon through a closed door and wounded Julio Sosa Solis. Castro initially claimed under oath that Sosa Solis had attacked him, but surveillance footage contradicted that. The Hennepin County Attorney's Office charged Castro with four counts of assault and one count of falsely reporting a crime. But by then, Castro had left Minnesota, prompting a county judge to issue a warrant for his arrest. Castro was arrested in May in a county along the Texas-Mexican border, but he can only be held pending extradition for 90 days, and today is the 90th day. No attorney spoke for him in the Texas extradition case. He's not made any kind of public statement since.
1: Okay, so what was it that Minnesota was seeking in this court hearing on Wednesday?
0: Well, Minnesota Governor Tim Walz had his attorney seek two things. They wanted to compel Texas Governor Greg Abbott to sign an extradition warrant for Castro. They also asked the judge for a temporary restraining order that would keep Castro in jail until Abbott signed the warrant. They were concerned Castro would flee to Mexico if released. Abbott, though, previously said it wasn't clear whether Castro was a fugitive or whether he'd simply been reassigned to Texas. He said Texas officials are still investigating and he'll decide whether to sign the warrant when that investigation's done.
1: He'll decide when to sign it when the investigation is done, he says. But how does the judge speak on all of this?
0: Well, Minnesota had contended by waiting that long, Abbott had effectively refused to sign it. They contended that violated the Constitution. The judge said that Abbott hadn't definitively refused to sign the warrant, and he's allowed to order an investigation before signing. And the judge also said that while Castro may pose a flight risk, that alone's not enough to merit the court intervening.
1: Oh, that's very interesting. They didn't say he is not a flight risk. They said he might be a flight risk, but it's not enough of one to worry about. How has Minnesota responded?
0: Hennepin County Attorney Mary Moriarty said at a press conference, this should cause alarm for absolutely everyone. The audio is from Minnesota Public Radio.
2: Because imagine a United States where somebody can commit a crime in one state and then run to another state where they feel perhaps somebody is, you know, has a beef with another governor or is more politically aligned with them, and they just don't return them. That is not tenable. That's chaos here. That is preventing people from getting due process, getting justice in cases where they are charged.
0: And Minnesota Attorney General Keith Ellison issued a statement accusing Abbott of turning Texas into a sanctuary state for violent criminals.
1: Okay, so that is the final part of this, the way that Texas acts in the days ahead. How has Texas responded to the ruling?
0: Abbott's spokesman said the court was right to reject what he called Governor Walz's absurd claim. He said today's order rebuffs Minnesota's efforts to conscript federal courts into commandeering the authority of Governor Abbott's office.
1: Andrew Schneider of Houston Public Media, thanks for the reporting. Really appreciate it.
0: You're welcome.
1: It's Morning Edition from NPR News. I'm Steve Inskeep.
3: And I'm A. Martinez.

0: Good morning. This is a WETS news brief. Tennessee's share of the recent Meta settlement is expected to be almost $752 million, the total settlement amount agreed upon by Meta and a coalition of state attorneys general is just over $17 billion. The federal case centered around social media and children's mental health. Tennessee is one of 47 states and territories that filed complaints against Meta, accusing the Instagram and Facebook parent company of intentionally designing its social media apps with addictive features that hurt children and misled parents. Tennessee Attorney General Jonathan Scrametti said the money that the state will receive will go toward Tennessee's new Children's Digital Protection Fund. The online judicial voter guide for the 2026 general election is now available on the North Carolina State Board of Elections website. The digital guide contains information about this year's candidates for North Carolina's appellate courts, the North Carolina Supreme Court, and the North Carolina Court of Appeals. In the coming weeks, the board will send a postcard with a QR code link to the online judicial voter guide to all North Carolina households. Ballots for all North Carolina voters will include four appellate court contests, one Associate Justice of the North Carolina Supreme Court seat, and three Judge of the North Carolina Court of Appeals seats. The general election is November 3rd. For WETS News, I'm Fred Sossman.
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3: From Marketplace in Washington, I'm Kimberly Adams. Artificial intelligence is already shifting how many of us live and work, and if the tech titans of our era have their way, we're just getting going on a path of massive economic transition. We've been hearing from experts all week about how America's system of taxation may need an overhaul if AI takes over an increasing number of human jobs. If people lose jobs, they don't earn wages. If they don't earn wages, they don't pay taxes on wages. And our tax system is based on taxing human labor. In response, some experts say we have to get creative. But some ideas can be too creative, as Marketplace's Future Effects correspondent David Brancaccio reports.
4: Here's an idea out of the Windy City to raise money when tax revenue crashes. During the Great Recession of 2008, Chicago decided to milk its parking meters.
5: And so the idea that $20 million annual revenue from meters could be turned into all of a sudden more than $1 billion struck many people as almost an act of financial alchemy.
4: Henry Grabar is author of Paved Paradise, How Parking Explains the World. In late 2008, when the financial world was unraveling, Chicago opted to sell its parking meter rights to a consortium of investors put together by Wall Street, called Chicago Parking Meters, LLC. It was a deal to last 75 years.
5: Money now is very attractive and politically is more popular than money later.
4: Popular until the new private owners did just what you'd think. They jacked up the rates for parking in Chicago.
5: Parking is something that people dealt with every day. I think that's one of the reasons that this immediately hit a nerve.
4: 18 years on, and Chicago is having trouble buying the meters back. If now's the time to rethink our tax system for the AI era, the parking gambit reminds us to watch out for unintended consequences. Chicago tried turning something public into something private. Some Silicon Valley luminaries are now interested in a strategy that goes the other way, making private assets public. It's about the government getting a bunch of AI companies' stock to build a potentially huge public investment fund. If AI profits shoot up, the fund would generate piles of money. Here's noted venture capitalist Vinod Khosla at last year's TechCrunch Disrupt conference saying an AI sovereign wealth fund might be just the ticket.
6: I'll get critique for this idea, but sharing the wealth of AI is a really, really big need to level the benefits to everybody. But we won't need to do it in 15 years, but we do have to take care of those people.
4: 69% of U.S. workers support this idea of putting half the stock of AI firms into a fund to benefit society, according to the research firm Verisite. Senator Bernie Sanders likes this as well. President Trump has spoken of AI giving back. Quote, if we do that, the public will become very rich. Tech companies may be worried about how to pay to help people navigate AI disruption, but there may be other motives. Nobel laureate and Columbia economist Joseph Stiglitz is skeptical of this approach.
7: Once the government is the partial owner of AI, their pressure will be on not to regulate. They'll say, oh, regulation will take away our profits. And so they're trying to get the government into the mindset of an owner.
4: Critics say that's what they're seeing with Norway's massive sovereign wealth fund built out of its oil and gas profits. Despite Norway's green talk, an analysis by an environmental group finds Norway is still into fossil fuel exploration. Some experts I spoke with propose a more straightforward approach if robots eat our taxes. Instead of a government fund full of AI stock, why not instead redouble efforts to tax corporate profits, any profits? Bruce Schneier at Harvard's Kennedy School is author of Rewiring Democracy, How AI Will Transform Our Politics, Government, and Citizenship.
8: Isn't it better for government to be government, tax and regulate, and then whoever wins, whoever loses, doesn't matter to us, right? I mean, we get the revenue anyway.
4: No one knows just which companies will really score with AI, so tax them all is the argument. I'm David Brancaccio for Marketplace.
3: You can watch more of David's reporting at Marketplace APM on YouTube and Instagram. Let's do the numbers. The FTSE in London is down 0.4%. Dow, S&P, and NASDAQ futures are mixed in the negative 0.2% to positive 0.8% range, with the Dow future down 106 points. The 10-year Treasury yield is effectively flat at 4.67%. 203,000 people filed first-time unemployment claims last week, fewer than the week before. We'll get a clearer picture of the employment situation in this country next Friday with the August jobs report.
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3: The Kansas City Fed's annual Economic Policy Symposium kicks off today in Jackson Hole, Wyoming. It's the first time new Federal Reserve Chairman Kevin Warsh will address this event. I asked Dr. David Kelly, Chief Global Strategist at J.P. Morgan Funds, what he'll be listening for in Warsh's remarks.
9: Well, I think Kevin Warsh in particular will try not to say too much about upcoming Fed policy. I think a lot of the big decisions about the Federal Reserve going forward have been relegated to his task forces, who are not in a position to report as of yet. But I don't think he can help giving some indication on Fed policy. And I suspect he will note some satisfaction that inflation is gradually easing here. There doesn't seem to be much inflation coming out of the labor market. And if he makes any comment like that at all, I think it will increase the market's conviction that there won't be an increase in interest rates in September or indeed anytime this year. And so overall, I think we'll get some forward guidance, even from a Fed chair who's determined not to give forward guidance.
3: That was Dr. David Kelly with J.P. Morgan Funds. In Washington, I'm Kimberly Adams with the Marketplace Morning Report. From APM, American Public Media.
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0: Hampton News Hour for the BBC World Service. Hello, I'm James Menendez. Teams of Nepalese soldiers and rescuers are looking for hundreds of people still missing after yesterday's massive flash flood, caused, it's thought, by the collapse of a glacier in the mountains of Tibet.
1: What is clear is that with the changing climate, with the warming temperatures, that these kind of extreme events might happen more and more.
0: We'll hear from Nepal and from China. Also today, Serbian media are reporting that Ratko Mladic, the former Bosnian Serb commander who was convicted of genocide, has died in prison. And we'll remember the Japanese avant-garde artist Yayoi Kusama, whose struggles with her mental health fueled her work.
2: She had this affliction in which her vision was completely crowded with dots. And maybe it's the fact that Kusama was so open to talking about this earlier on in her career made her kind of a bit of an outlier in the art world.
0: All that and more after the news.
3: BBC News with Moira Alderson. Hundreds of Nepalese soldiers and rescuers are searching the debris-strewn valleys and hillsides of the north for people still missing after yesterday's massive flash floods. It's thought about 1,300 people are unaccounted for in Nepal and across the border in Tibet. More than 350 people are known to have died so far, many of them tourists and pilgrims. Our China correspondent, Stephen McDonnell, says it's difficult to gain information on the situation on the Tibetan side of the border.
4: The Tibetan Autonomous Region is a no-go zone for foreigners at all times without special permission, and they're not going to let foreign reporters in there right now. This is a really isolated part of Tibet as well. Imagine People's Liberation Army finds it difficult, and so you have to feel for those there at the moment, the rescue teams trying to reach those who are trapped, people pitching in, trying to help their neighbours look for those who are missing, and it's got to be a very distressing time for them.
3: Serbian media are reporting the death of the former Bosnian Serb military leader Ratko Mladic. The 84-year-old was serving a life sentence in The Hague for genocide and crimes against humanity committed during the Bosnian War of the early 1990s. Alice Adderley has this report.
5: Ratko Mladic was born in southern Bosnia-Herzegovina at the height of the Second World War, and 50 years later he became a central figure in another brutal conflict in the Balkans. He will always be linked to the gravest atrocities of the Bosnian War, the worst seen in Europe since World War II. He led the Bosnian Serb army, overseeing the siege of the capital Sarajevo, in which at least 11,000 people were killed. And he commanded the troops who murdered more than 7,000 Bosnian Muslim men and boys in Srebrenica in 1995.
3: Alice Adderley with that report. State media in Lebanon say the Israeli military has carried out heavy airstrikes in the south, despite a ceasefire announced in June. The target was the Ali Utraha Heights, an area near Nabatea, where Israel says Hezbollah fighters are based. There's been no comment from Israel. Norway's King Harald V is in an extremely serious condition in hospital, where members of the royal family have gathered at his bedside. Crown Prince Haakon has been serving as regent, while his 89-year-old father has been receiving treatment for a rare blood condition. This woman was among those laying flowers outside the royal palace in Oslo.
6: It's kind of unreal. I kept thinking that this would go well, and I still hope so. I'm crossing my fingers and hoping it goes well. I wish the king and his family all the best.
3: This is Moira Alderson with the latest world news from the BBC. Reports from Russia say a military officer has been killed after his car exploded in St. Petersburg. His wife is said to have been badly injured. The dead man has not been named. No cause has been given, but there have been a series of attacks on military personnel in Russia, often attributed to Ukraine. Thousands of demonstrators have protested outside the Indonesian parliament in Jakarta, demanding harsher penalties for corrupt officials. Protests were also held in Yogyakarta and Muscara cities. The protesters also demanded an end to President Prabowo Subianto's free school meals programme and a halt to what they called militarisation of Indonesian society. The demonstrations on Thursday were held a year after a wave of anti-government protests across Indonesia in which 10 people were killed. France is temporarily relaxing some of its rules on cheese production as the drought caused by recent heat waves has drastically reduced the amount of grass and hay available to feed milk herds. Hugh Schofield reports.
7: In the Alps and Jura Mountains, pastures are bone dry and grass yields are down by a third. This is where prized cheeses like Beaufort and Conte are made, but normally under strict rules about how the dairy cattle are fed. Those rules are now being waived so that feed from outside the strict geographical area of production can be used in greater quantity. Similar dispensations are expected to follow for other cheeses like Reblochon and Cantal. Purists may quibble, but it's not the first time rules have been suspended in order to help beleaguered French producers.
3: A gay Spanish footballer is facing criticism from fans after she joined a Saudi Arabian team. Esther Gonzalez has reportedly deleted all photos of herself with her wife and child on social media since signing for Al Qadsiyah. Same-sex relationships are illegal in Saudi Arabia. Gonzalez, who's 33, was part of Spain's World Cup victory 3 years ago. BBC News.
0: Hello and welcome to NewsHour for the BBC World Service. We're coming to you live from London. I'm James Menendez. And we're going to begin the programme once again in China and Nepal in the aftermath of that flash flood that came rushing down from the mountains in Tibet and across the border into northern Nepal. A huge wave of water, mud and debris that swept everything in its path. This is the sound from a video taken by a workman in Nepal who sees the water approaching and starts running uphill.
8: Oh my God, Bharu. Bharu, Bharu, get out, Bharu.
0: Well, the scale of the devastation is now becoming horribly clear, both in terms of human lives, hundreds dead with even more still missing, and the destruction of infrastructure, homes, roads, bridges, power plants and so on. It's thought that the collapse of a glacier high up in the mountains triggered the flash flood, something we'll be hearing about in a few minutes. Well, Dr. Gopal Sadane is deputy director of the TU Teaching Hospital in the Nepali capital Kathmandu. The hospital's been dealing with those injured in the disaster.
9: Almost each and every patient, they had injuries by the mud, the rubbles, and that has caused injuries, a lot of abrasions. Some people have fractures of the face, injury to the rib cage and pneumothorax, here inside the thoracic cavity, some have abdominal problems, blunt trauma, asphyxiation because of the mud. What we are scared is in coming days, more victims will come and probably the chances of infections are very high.
0: Well, just before we came on the air, we managed to get through on a poor phone line to Jagat Lama. He's the mayor of Belkot Gadi municipality in Nuwakot in Nepal, which found itself right in the path of the floodwaters.
10: About 50 households collapsed and dead body, you know, is still not identified. You know, roughly, you know, 10 or 15 people, you know, they are, you know, out of contact. So those are the some laborers, some drivers. Our highway is blocked. Today, we were trying to open that highway, but it's still not possible. We will keep trying, you know, tomorrow as well. And for the people, you know, who lost the houses, we are providing them food, shelters, and the medication freely. And we have seen several dead bodies here, not only human dead bodies. We lost a lot of domestic animals as well. Devastation looks terrible. This is actually a highway between China and Nepal, you know, the international highway. And there were several houses and stores and markets and beautiful houses and right paddies. But those are all collapsed now.
0: You said that the highway was blocked. There were bridges that have been collapsed as well. Is that making it difficult for help to get to you?
10: Exactly. There were a couple of bridges. Those bridges are some broken, some blocked, you know. We are trying to clear up, but one section looks very hard, you know. I took three different, you know, the bulldozer and met in heavy equipment, but even I couldn't clear up that one.
0: Have you got power at the moment? Is there electricity?
10: No. So we lost about six or seven different powerhouses, all lost it. We are really, you know, disconnected because we are not able to recharge our phones and no internet. So right now, just I could charge my phone in my truck. And so that's why I could talk with you.
0: When the flood came down the valley, did you see or hear it yourself?
10: Yes, the flood was super, super huge one. So such a sad time. Somebody, family member, lost their children, you know, some children in the next side of the river. Some families are here, you know, they are, you know, like disconnecting since, you know, 2 days, and they are really in a sad moment here.
0: That was local mayor in Nepal, Jagat Lama, speaking to me not long ago. Well, there are also many people still missing on the other side of the border in Tibet, in China. Let's talk to our China correspondent, Stephen McDonald, who joins us on the line. And, Steve, we've had a fair amount of detail from Nepal, but not much from China. What do we think actually happened on the Chinese side of the border?
11: Well, there's footage of it. If people want to go and have a look, it's utterly horrifying. I mean, this massive wall of water and mud and other debris has come howling down these valleys suddenly and at great speed, and people trying to outrun it. And there's sort of CCTV camera footage, and you can just see them just being swallowed by this enormous amount of water and mud, enough to swallow up whole buildings, whole communities. I mean, buses and trucks just cast aside like they're toys. And then, of course, roads and bridges have been taken out. And what this means is that it's been difficult for the emergency services to get in there. And so the People's Liberation Army has been coming in via helicopter, dropping people off. Now, they're saying 588 people missing, and if you look at this footage, you can imagine that amongst those, there's going to be a lot of dead, a very big death toll on the Tibetan side of the border. It's just hard to describe the devastating power of this. I mean, an Australian environmental historian, Ruth Gamble, has described it as an inland tsunami, and that's what it's like. Power stations destroyed, this border post between the two countries taken out. I mean, this is like multi-story building. And of course, you have all these workers who have been trying to build up the infrastructure in that area. Many of them also killed. I mean, it's just an utterly terrible state of affairs.
0: And is it your understanding that out of those missing, it's a mixture of Chinese nationals but also visitors too?
11: Yeah, also tourists. So Chinese nationals, workers, tourists, people visiting, hiking, trekking, but also visiting various sites up there. Hundreds of tourists have now been moved to safer areas in case it gets worse. And I say in case it gets worse because there's great concern that a dam where the water is building up could burst. And in recent months, China has seen this to devastating effect following these typhoons and floods, dams bursting, causing multiple deaths, destruction. And, yeah, there's worry that this could happen also in that same Tibetan region.
0: Stephen, thank you very much indeed. Our China correspondent, Stephen McDonald, joining us live. So what might have caused this tragedy in the first place? I've been talking to Tenzing Chogyal Sherpa, an expert in glaciers who's studying for his doctorate at Utrecht University in the Netherlands. He is from Nepal. And so I asked him first for his reaction to what's happened.
1: I think I was shocked and then sad, felt helpless, and then it was a bit of a despair because the scale of the damage was so much that, and especially when you're so far from the country, it makes you even more sadder, right? You can't do anything, you can just watch it develop. At one point, I just stopped looking at the news, because it was...
0: Yeah, the scale of the devastation is really something. Has anything like this happened before, at least in recent memory?
1: Yeah, there has been some sort of glacial lake outburst floods that have happened in the recent years. Like, even if you look at that particular place where we had the flood this year, we had a similar sort of lake drainage last year. But the scale of last year's and this year's was completely on a different level. And so I think this particular event, as to my knowledge, as to my memory, I think this would be one of the most devastating floods that have happened through this mountain corridor in one event.
0: And just explain what seems to have happened in this case.
1: So based on the evidences that we have, right, there is still a lot of investigations that is being done, and there's still a lot of interpretations that are being developed. But based on most of the scientific consensus is that there was a large snow and rock avalanche that came tumbling down from a glacier that was on the Nepal side. And that fell down quite a lot and came pulverizing down to the river valley, and with it mixed with the rock, ice, and a lot of the river water there, then it started to crash down. I think it dammed some of the river as well. And that is how this mixture of stones, mud, debris, rock, ice, all of that came down towards the downstream valley, and that is how the flood propagated down here.
12: And do you think this was a tragic freak event, or was this something precipitated by a warming climate?
1: That is the burning question I have in mind as well, right? I do not have the answers directly because there is still a lot of analysis, a lot of data that we have to look through. But what is clear is that that particular glacier was consistently receding in the recent years with the warming temperatures. But these kind of anomalous events where you have these direct slope failures, it's difficult to say, right? If it's difficult to directly pinpoint one causal factor. But what is clear is that with the changing climate, with the warming temperatures, that these kind of extreme events might happen more and more. These kind of events will be more and more unpredictable. The frequency of these will keep on rising. That is clear.
12: And when glaciers do recede, do they become more unstable then?
1: Yes, in some cases, like when you have a longer glacier, it can slowly recede back and reach out to those slopey areas. And in some cases, it can thin quite a lot. And in many cases, you can have these kind of slope failures, or in many cases, you can have some sort of instability. But I can't also directly say that this is particularly some cause of direct glacier recession. But of course, the immense amount of glacier melt and these kind of events will have correlations.
12: I mean, it's the Himalayas, so they're full of these glaciers, and presumably all of them are starting to recede. There are things going on there. So is this likely to become a more frequent event? And what are the implications, do you think?
1: I think in case of this particular event, where we had this large chunk of ice avalanche falling down, I think these kind of events, I'm also not sure if it'll happen again and again. They might happen in the future. But what is clear is that as we see these glaciers lose mass quite a lot, there will be a lot of increase in the size and the number of glacial lakes. And what is the most prominent hazard there in this region is the formation of glacial lakes. And some of these lakes could outburst to give similar kinds of outburst floods, and which have had happened a lot in the Nepal Himalayas, which will keep happening. And in many studies, there is also a projection that these kind of glacial lake outburst floods might increase by threefold, meaning the risk of these kind of similar events, because it might be a rock avalanche triggered flood, it might be a glacial lake outburst flood triggered flood, but the path is the same. The river corridor that it takes is the same. The community that will be impacted by this flood will be the same. So regardless of all of these hazards, the risk factor remains the same. And so that is the danger of climate change, and that is the danger that we can see it might recur in the future as well.
12: That was glacier expert Tenzing Chogyal Sherpa speaking to me from Utrecht University in the Netherlands. There is still a live page up and running on this story, and will be no doubt for some time, with some of the latest images from the scene. We were hearing from Nuwakot District just a little earlier. There's some pictures from there, including buildings where there are just huge piles of mud and people being rescued from the upper floors of a building. Do take a look. It's all at bbc.com/news. 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

0: This is James Menendez with News Hour, live from the BBC. We're going to head to northwest Nigeria now, where many people have been terrorised by bandits, armed gangs on motorbikes sweeping into towns to carry out mass kidnappings. Analysis by the BBC of attacks recorded by the ACLED monitoring group shows the problem is getting worse. The number of incidents between January and June of this year was up 78% on the same time last year. Yemisi Adegoke sent this report from Gusau in Zamfara State, one of the places worst affected.
1: Shots ring out as gunmen on motorbikes ride into a village in northwest Nigeria. This is the sound of Nigeria's bandit crisis. It's seen hundreds of thousands flee their homes, people kidnapped and murdered, and parents too scared to send their children to school. The military is still struggling to contain the crisis, which is now threatening to spread from the country's northwest to other areas. Zamfara is one of the states worst affected by the bandit crisis. With no airport, the only way to get in is by road.
2: Being escorted by the military because there have been some attacks in the surrounding villages. A lot of security personnel have been killed in this area. It's a sense that you just kind of want to make it past this zone.
1: In the state capital, Gusau, we meet some of the 800,000 people across the northwest who fled their homes. Many of them are escaping bandit violence. Fatima breaks down as she recalls how her village was attacked. Her husband was killed, along with six of his brothers.
3: They opened fire without a care in the world. They started shooting indiscriminately. If you run into a room, they set the room on fire. If you come out and start running, they shoot you.
1: What's left of Fatima's family now lives in a makeshift camp on the edge of the city. While they now have some protection, she says they find it difficult to even pay for food. Sat on a motorbike by the side of the street with an assault rifle in his lap, we meet one of the men authorities are turning to help combat the bandit problem. With the security forces struggling to cope, fighters are being hired from local communities to help support the army and police.
4: Let them understand that when they attack a place, they can kill, but they can also be killed. When we get told that the bandits are out, we try to get to where they are going before they arrive. We try our best, and with God's help, we are successful in chasing them away.
1: But there are concerns that arming more people could lead to a spiral of violence that authorities can't contain. This is Malik Samuel from Good Governance Africa.
5: How do you control them at the end of the crisis? How are you able to disarm them, right? So, but if you look at the issues in the Northwest, many of these communities don't have protection from the state. So what are they supposed to do?
1: Authorities say they're taking the fight to the bandits. 28,000 new soldiers are being recruited, and President Bola Tinubu announced a record $4 billion for defence and security in the latest budget.
6: To bandits, kidnappers, and sponsors of terror, surrender or face the full force of the Nigerian state.
1: But in the northwest, the number of bandit attacks is continuing to rise. The return to normality that Fatima and her family in Zamfara desperately crave seems a distant possibility.
3: We had peace, we had money. Now everything has changed. We have become beggars.
0: Fatima ending that report by the BBC's Yemisi Adegoke. The Japanese avant-garde artist Yayoi Kusama has died at the age of 97. If the name doesn't immediately ring a bell, then Kusama herself and her work surely will. With her bright red wig and flamboyant spotted outfit, she was instantly recognisable. And those dots figure prominently in her work. She was sometimes called the polka dot queen. But extravagantly mirrored rooms and decorated pumpkin sculptures also brought her global fame. and huge commercial success. Yayo Kusama spoke to the BBC back in 2012 when Tate Modern in London put on a major retrospective of her work. She was asked about the dots and what they meant to her.
7: Please ask that to my hand. I've drawn lots of dots since I was a child and covered my fashion and my notebooks with dots. Dots are a symbol of the world, the cosmos. The earth is a dot. The moon, the sun, the stars are all made up of dots. You and me, we are dots.
0: Well, her work returned to Tate Modern in 2021. Katie Wan was the co-curator of that exhibition, and she's been telling me more about her work and her remarkable life.
8: She had a practice that spanned painting, drawing, poetry, performance. And I think for most people who are aware of her, they probably have come to know her through her installation environments, the most famous of which were called her Infinity Mirror Rooms. And these were enclosed spaces. And then you enter the room, the doors close behind you. And then because the walls of the space are mirrored, it creates this illusion of infinite space. And she would often play around, experiment with different objects, including soft sculpture, lights that would flicker at the pace of a heartbeat. And you would just feel like you're utterly transformed into a different world.
0: When she was in New York, I mean, she struggled to make a name for herself, as I understand it. But then later on, I guess we're talking sort of 30, 40 years ago, her career suddenly took off. What do you think changed?
8: There was a greater appreciation of kind of global art practices. I think also audiences, museums were more ready to have the conversations around mental health. She had this affliction in which her vision was completely crowded with dots. She was kind of hypersensitive to her surroundings. And maybe it's the fact that Kusama was so open to talking about this earlier on in her career made her kind of a bit of an outlier in the art world. And so it's really the art world and the rest of the world has taken all this time to catch up to her.
0: I mean, in later life, she willingly lived and worked in a psychiatric institution, didn't she?
8: I think that she experienced declining ill health, returned to Japan, and so she admitted herself to a psychiatric hospital and for the remaining decades of her life, kind of lived between there and her art studio.
0: Did she enjoy being as famous as she was in her later life? I mean, was that something she welcomed?
8: I think she did enjoy it. I know from her studio, we were always in a constant dialogue about press, kind of keeping them updated on kind of critical reviews. So I think she did take great pleasure knowing that audiences around the work revered her, enjoyed her work, which was in such contrast to the experience that she'd had in the earlier part of her career when she was in the US.
0: And she herself became an icon, didn't she? Her appearance and in fact, there were, you know, these huge pieces of her that were created.
8: Yeah, absolutely. And I mean, one might say she was kind of self-promoting from the very beginning of her career. I mean, there are stories of galleries who were enthusiastic to exhibit her work, but they'd never fully commit to having her on their roster of artists. And as such, she was always having to promote her own brand. I think there's a discomfort now about how much to kind of bring in the biographical when we're talking about an artist's work. But with Kusama, it was inseparable.
0: And that was Katie Wan, curator of international art at Tate Modern, on the life and work of Yayoi Kusama. 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Do stay with us.
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0: Coming up on NewsHour in the next 30 minutes, the former Bosnian Serb military leader Ratko Mladic, convicted of genocide by a UN court, has died in prison. Also, will Papua New Guinea finally grant one of its island territories independence? And the academy is going all out to get their young African footballers seen by the European talent scouts. All that's coming up after the news.
1: BBC News with Moira Alderson. Hundreds of Nepali soldiers and rescuers are searching the debris-strewn valleys and hillsides of the north for people still missing after yesterday's massive flash floods. It's thought about 1,300 people are unaccounted for in Nepal and across the border in Tibet. The former Bosnian Serb military leader Ratko Mladic has died. The 84-year-old was serving a life sentence in The Hague for genocide and crimes against humanity committed during the early 1990s. Known as the Butcher of Bosnia, Mladic directed his troops to commit Europe's worst atrocities since the Second World War. State media in Lebanon say the Israeli military has carried out heavy airstrikes in the south, despite a ceasefire announced in June. The attacks happened in an area where Israel says Hezbollah fighters are based. The King of Norway, Harald V, is in an extremely serious condition in a hospital where members of the royal family have gathered at his bedside. The 89-year-old has been receiving treatment for a rare blood condition. Thieves in Spain have stolen one of Europe's most important prehistoric gold collections. Officials in Alicante say the thieves broke into the museum housing the treasure of Villena early on Thursday. The European Union says it expects Meta to limit teenagers' use of social media in Europe after the firm agreed to various conditions in the United States. The owner of Facebook and Instagram is implementing new limits as part of a multi-billion dollar settlement with American states that accused the company of harming children. Meta did not admit any wrongdoing. France is temporarily relaxing some of its rules on cheese production as the drought caused by recent heat waves has drastically reduced the amount of grass and hay available to feed milk herds. Prized cheeses like Beaufort, which is made in the Alps, and Comté, made in the Jura Mountains. BBC News.
0: Welcome back to NewsHour. Here in the UK, surgeons have performed a world first using artificial intelligence to help remove a brain tumour. The procedure involved cutting out the tumour to save the patient's vision. The AI tool helps surgeons from University College London Hospital to avoid crucial vessels and nerves. Well, Dr. Danielle Kalm was part of the surgical team and he spoke to my colleague Anne Soy about the operation and how it worked.
11: The surgeons, our surgical team, was in control of the operation and we were performing it first and foremost, and this AI was simply an assistant. Now, how it was helping us, it was watching the surgery as we were performing it and highlighting or color coding those critical structures that you mentioned, which are life and sight sustaining. By highlighting them, it improves our recognition and helps us remove the tumor safely. So that's really the aim of this assistive AI technology. It's been developed by a large team of surgeons and engineers trained on hundreds of surgical videos, more than a single surgeon might see in their lifetime for this type of surgery. We're very excited to see it in the operating room.
12: So what kind of tests did you do before you then employed the assistance of this tool in the surgery room in real life?
11: Well, it's been almost 10 years in the making, really. There was a lot of testing in a digital lab with surveys with surgeons all around the world and working with design experts to get the interface right. And then we had a series of tests in a mock operating theater as well. And from that, we gathered some safety data and had all sorts of safeguards put together in plan A, B and C for when it was used live.
12: What was it like for the patient when you first approached them about doing surgery in this way, and how are they doing now?
11: Thankfully, he's doing really well and his surgery was a great success. It was really interesting, actually, because I've definitely noticed a bit of a culture shift. I think as AI has become more a part of our everyday lives, people in clinic are less skeptical and often ask me about it before I have a chance to mention it. So Reese, the patient, was very interested and happened to have attended one of our university open days where we were showcasing similar work. So it was by sheer chance that it's somebody that already knew about the technology, already knew about our work, just was in the right place at the right time. And I'm so glad it went well for him and he was able to join us on this journey.
12: What does it mean for your practice now, having done this successfully?
11: I guess this is the first case. This is really early stage. So there is still a period of development and iteration that needs to happen. We've currently paused the trial to make improvements in the AI. That's the beauty of this sort of software, is that you can rapidly update it. And then we'll scale it up with more trials before extending it to other centers. So it's a way away from being used every day at every center, but this is a first step, and I think to a very exciting journey.
0: And that was Dr. Danielle Khan, a surgeon from University College London Hospital, working on that AI-assisted surgery. You're listening to the BBC. This is the BBC World Service in London. You're listening to NewsHour, and I'm James Menendez. In the past hour, it's been announced that the former Bosnian Serb military leader Ratko Mladic has died. Mladic, who was 84, was often called the Butcher of Bosnia. He was serving a life sentence in The Hague for genocide and crimes against humanity committed during the Bosnian War of the 1990s. Well, this is audio of General Mladic ordering the bombardment of Muslim areas of the city of Sarajevo during the war.
13: General Mladic.
14: General Mladic here, shell the presidency and the parliament. Shoot at slow intervals till I order you to stop.
13: Understood.
14: Target Muslim neighborhoods, not many Serbs live there.
13: Yes.
14: Shell them till they are on the edge of madness.
0: Ratko Mladic was serving a life sentence for genocide for what happened in Srebrenica, the massacre of thousands of Muslim men and boys at the height of the war in July 1995.
15: It's really difficult to describe how I feel. We watched as men and boys had their throats cut all around us. Women were raped here. Over two nights, people committed suicide watching what was happening. They took my husband to that building over there. My son wanted to escape, but he never appeared again.
0: The voice of one survivor of Srebrenica. Well, Mladic was sentenced by the International Criminal Tribunal for the former Yugoslavia. That was in 2017. This was the moment that the judge handed down that life sentence.
16: The chamber found that the physical perpetrators intended to destroy Bosnian Muslims in Srebrenica, crimes of genocide, persecution, extermination, murder, and the inhumane act of forcible transfer were committed against Bosnian Muslims in and around Srebrenica.
0: Well, the BBC's Alan Little reported on the violent collapse of Yugoslavia in the early 1990s and co-authored a book, The Death of Yugoslavia, regarded as a definitive account of the war. Alan is on the line. Alan, very good to talk to you. Just first of all, if you can, just remind us of Mladic's crimes.
17: Well, James, he was made the commander of the Bosnian Serb army right at the start of the war by President Milosevic of Serbia. And it was his men acting under his command, who conducted the campaign that came to be known as ethnic cleansing. Ethnic cleansing is not a phrase coined by the Western media. It was what the term the Serbs themselves used to describe what they were doing. They would go from town to town, village to village, municipality to municipality in a very organized way, round up all the non-Serb men, put the women and children on buses and ship them off to refugee camps and hold the men in concentration camps. The men were then divided into categories. Those regarded as dangerous would be killed right from the beginning of the war, and the rest would be held and later used in prisoner exchanges. And they were held in appalling conditions of starvation, in sanitary conditions. Many of them died there. And it was all about establishing an ethnically pure Serbian territory in the Republic of Bosnia Herzegovina. So these were the among the worst war crimes committed in Europe since the Nazis. And Srebrenica, which came in 1995, 3 years after the start of the war in Bosnia, was different only in scale from what had been happening across the Serb-held territories from the very beginning. There were mini Srebrenicas, if you like, right from the start, all the way through 1992, 1993, 1994, and 1995.
0: Alan, you met him, didn't you? I think in 1992.
17: I did meet him by pure chance. I was in the Serbian army barracks at Lukovitz on the southern edge of Sarajevo, right at the start of the siege of Sarajevo. And he stopped me and said, yes. And I looked incredulous. And he said, yes, it's me, it's Mladic. And he shook my hand and pulled me right into him and wouldn't let go of my hand. It was really quite eerie. And he'd just been down to the city center front line at a bridge across the river called the Brotherhood and Unity Bridge. And you could tell that he was very pumped up by having been so close to the military action. And he talked about how his ambition was that there should be no guns anywhere in the world except the little toy guns used by little boys, and he only wanted peace. But he was I found it very, very disturbing and alarming, because he was clearly very, very excited by the violence, and he struck me even then as dangerously fanatical.
0: Justice did catch up with him in the end, but he evaded justice for many, many years.

0: breaking up a bit then, but hopefully we can do something to fix it. But just do stay with us, because we're going to cross to Bosnia now. We're going to talk to Hasan Hasanovic, who's a survivor of the Srebrenica massacre and now works at the Srebrenica Memorial Centre. It is a museum dedicated to the victims of what happened. Hasan, thanks very much for joining us on NewsHour today. First of all, your reaction to Mladic's death.
1: For me, the death of Ratko Mladic does not bring closure, because the people who were killed in Srebrenica cannot come back. I was 19 when I was forced to flee Srebrenica, and I lost my twin brother, my father, and many family members. So when I heard that Ratko Mladic has died, I do not think first about his death. I think about the lives he and his forces destroyed. What matters to me is that he died having been convicted of genocide and other crimes. The judgment established what happened in Srebrenica and throughout Bosnia and Herzegovina. And his death cannot erase that historical and judicial truth. So for me, the real question now is not how we remember him, but how we remember the people he tried to erase. So as you said earlier, 8,000 men and boys were murdered in Srebrenica. So their lives matter, and they have to be remembered, and they have to be in the center of the historical memory.
0: Hasan, can I just ask you, that, I mean, the conviction came, as we said, in 2017, after many years in which Ratko Mladic was on the run. But even when it came, am I right in thinking that many survivors of Srebrenica felt that it was too little, too late?
1: As we all know, only a handful of political and military leaders and a handful executioners, soldiers, were brought to justice, to Hague Tribunal, the UN Tribunal, because of its small capacity. The majority of others will never face justice. So definitely justice is not done. It is not done in that sense. Historically, it has been clear, and it's established during the trials of what happened throughout Bosnia, not only in Srebrenica. But what about the legacy? His legacy, he has left, is the fact that as Alan Little said. Probably he will be given a big funeral, and because in that part of Bosnia, in the Republika Srpska, they honor him as a hero, and they celebrate him because they systematically denied the fact that genocide happened.
0: Yeah, I think you might be speaking. Are you speaking to us from Republika Srpska? That's the Serb part of Bosnia. I mean, does he still have many supporters there?
1: I mean, because of the political constructed narrative in that part of Bosnia, he's seen as hero. He's been celebrated as hero, only survivors who returned to Republika Srpska, they see him as a war criminal, it is a really, really dangerous what to expect in the future, what the future will bring regarding reconciliation and coming to closure. So coming to terms with this legacy is not on the site.
0: Yeah. And I mean, does it offer you and your family any sort of closure this moment?
1: You know, this his death is just a biological necessity, and it doesn't bring to an end a political project and a military project that created the legacy of genocide.

0: and we now we live with the consequences of divided country, genocide denial. There is lots of rhetorics on the possible renewal of hostilities. So. And you can only imagine how it is for survivors, how it is re-traumatizing for survivors when people bring up this rhetorics on the possibility of the renewal of similar crimes.
1: Yeah, Hassan, thank you very much indeed, Hassan Hasanovic. There, let me just turn back to Alan Little, who I think is still on the line. And I mean, Alan, is that how you see it? That the wounds of war are still raw, and actually, his legacy is still that of division.
2: Absolutely, and Hassan is absolutely right about the sense of denial that. Persists in throughout the Serbian territories, not with everybody, but at a certain popular level. Yet Bosnia is a very divided country. It's the closest thing Europe has to a failed state, and it has not even begun to recover from the violence that was inflicted upon it by General Mladic and others.
1: Which is extraordinary. I mean, 30 years on.
2: Yeah, exactly. 30 years on, and as Hassan pointed out, that many of the top leaders were brought to trial at The Hague, but the foot soldiers of the so-called ethnic cleansing, that desperately grim euphemism that was the lexicological bequest of the Bosnian War, many of the foot soldiers went back to their jobs in the police stations and in the town halls and the city halls of Republika Srpska after the war was over, and were never brought to justice.
1: Alan, thank you very much indeed, Alan Little, and thank you to Hassan Hasanovic. There is, of course, plenty more on Ratko Mladic, the man, and his legacy on our website, bbc.com/news. 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

0: A reminder of our top story today on NewsHour. Rescuers are looking for survivors following that massive flash flood on the Nepal-Tibet border that killed at least 350 people. Many hundreds more are still missing. The BBC's Stephen McDonald described for us the devastation.
1: This massive wall of water and mud and other debris has come howling down these valleys, and people trying to outrun it, and there's sort of CCTV camera footage, and you can just see them just being swallowed by this enormous amount of water and mud, enough to swallow up whole buildings, whole communities.
0: One other headline, as we've been hearing, the Bosnian Serb commander Ratko Mladic, who oversaw the worst atrocities in Europe since the Second World War, has died.

0: This is James Menendez with NewsHour live from the BBC. Now let's head to the South Pacific and the island of Bougainville. It sounds idyllic, but this territory, actually two main islands, has had a troubled recent history. It's part of Papua New Guinea, but the people there want to be an independent country. Separatists fought a 10-year war against the National Army that ended in 1998. That led to a referendum on independence 7 years ago. Almost all of the 370,000-strong population voted to break away. Well, today the Papua New Guinea Parliament's been debating the results of that referendum. Calvin Casper is a journalist on one of the islands, Buka, and he told me, first of all, why Bougainvillians were seeking independence.
1: Bougainvillians have felt long before that they were not part of Papua New Guinea, and they were only dragged into being part of the sovereign state of Papua New Guinea by the colonizers, and that was the region. They had been pushing for independence for well before Papua New Guinea got its independence in 1975.
0: Calvin, tell us a bit more about that mine, because as I understand it, I mean, it holds, what, the world's largest deposits of copper, but it's not functioning at the moment. Is that right?
1: The Panguna mine in the center of the main island of Bougainville started around late 1960s by Rio Tinto and its subsidiary, the Bougainville Copper Limited. The Panguna mine was the first mine that gave Papua New Guinea the economic support it needed, and it helped build the country and propelled it to eventually gain independence.
0: So years of conflict and resentment. Here we are in 2026. The government, the parliament's been debating this. What has to happen for the government to grant Bougainville independence then?
1: It will be debated in the coming session of the National Parliament of Papua New Guinea in October, and thereafter take a vote on whether to grant independence according to the result of the referendum or not to. Three-quarters majority has to vote in favour. So three-quarters of the 118 members would mean more than 90 members.
0: Yeah, do you think that's likely? Do you think they will?
1: It's a really, really difficult case. The autonomous Bougainville government was suspicious of the move. It viewed the move that the national government wanted to poison the process and make it fail for Bougainville not to gain its independence.
0: Yeah, but if that's the case and they don't vote in favour of independence, as I understand it, the autonomous government of Bougainville's going to go ahead with it anyway. Is that right?
1: Bougainville has a three-pronged strategy to attaining independence. Well, the first one is through the peace process. The second option is to declare independence by adopting its own constitution. That constitution has been already written. And the third option is to seek international support, basically from across the Melanesian neighborhood, and for them to recognize Bougainville.
0: Can I just ask you one final question? I mean, what's Bougainville like? I mean, you live there, it's your home. What makes it so special?
1: It is very friendly, very peaceful, law-abiding people. It is rich in every way, with culture and resources. Yeah, Bougainville is a very beautiful place indeed.
0: Calvin Casper there. Now, in Germany, a party that wants to cut public funding for art it sees as anti-German and teach children less about Hitler could soon take power in an eastern state. The far-right Alternative for Deutschland Party, or AfD, is way ahead in the polls in Saxony-Anhalt. From there, Jessica Parker reports.
2: Crowd cheers at an Alternative für Deutschland rally in the town of Querfurt. It's here in the region of Saxony-Anhalt that the far-right party is aiming to take power at a state level for the very first time. Among the hundreds and hundreds of people who are here at this event is a man who is enthusiastically waving around a large German flag, the black, red and gold. Now, Germany, traditionally not really seen as a flag-waving country, but one of the things the AfD is pushing at this election is the idea of national pride. The party here essentially claims that Germany's too consumed by its Nazi past, and that's eroded the country's confidence.
3: Der Zweite Weltkrieg geht uns nichts mehr an.
4: The Second World War has nothing to do with us anymore. That's gone.
2: Gerd is a 70-year-old AfD supporter. Attached to his mobility scooter is a small, frayed German flag.
4: We have to look out for ourselves, for our times, finally becoming the German people we once were, the land of poets and thinkers.
3: Das Land der Dichter und Denker.
5: Und was sagst du?
2: Ist das etwa unsere Jukebox? But today's German culture is also in the AfD's sights. Actors rehearse at a local theatre. The plot, a modern German twist on Romeo and Juliet.
6: Du spürst das doch auch.
5: Nein.
2: This playhouse, like most in Germany, is heavily state-funded. But the AfD has pledged, in its election plans, to defund what it calls anti-German art.
7: How can somebody say it's not German enough, and what is what does it mean?
2: Frank Martin Widmeier is the director at Eisleben Theatre.
7: This is playing with Nazi propaganda again.
8: Really?
7: Yes,
8: you
7: I
8: think
7: would
8: that?
7: Say yes, definitely. They are reproducing this kind of propaganda to threaten people.
8: But the AfD are saying that German memory culture, they think it's sort of turned into a guilt complex.
7: You don't have to feel guilty, especially not born after the Second World War, but you have to deal with all of that to make it never happen again. That's part of our DNA in Germany.
2: I'm stood in a huge cemetery in the capital of Saxony-Anhalt, Magdeburg. It's raining, and I'm looking at rows and rows of German war graves. It's more than 80 years since the end of World War II. What you have now, today, in this election, is a political battle over German memory culture, a core part of this country's identity. Memory culture is the commitment to face up to the Holocaust, to Nazi crimes. But in this region, the AfD wants schools to focus less on that era. A party long accused of dangerous revisionism claims to champion a new patriotism. And despite this being one of the states where the AfD's classed as right-wing extremist by domestic intelligence, it could soon make history here as it seeks to challenge Germany's perception of history itself.
0: That was Jessica Parker reporting. That's it for NewsHour. See you tomorrow. Bye-bye.
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0: A legal fight between an Alaska surrogate and a California couple has some abortion opponents calling for a complete ban on surrogacy. Could they succeed? From WAMU and NPR in Washington, this is 1A. Hi, I'm Jen White. Surrogacy is still rare, but it's getting more popular in the U.S. Now it's making headlines as opponents claim the practice exploits women, commodifies children, and is a threat to our national security. Several state lawmakers around the country have proposed bills to restrict or limit surrogacy. Today on 1A, could abortion opponents actually ban surrogacy? And what would banning the practice mean for surrogates and families dealing with infertility? If surrogacy is part of your family's story, tell us about it. Email us at 1A at WAMU.org.
1: Live from NPR News in Washington, I'm Windsor Johnston. President Trump will travel to Texas today to headline a fundraiser for Republican Senate candidate Ken Paxton. As he campaigns for fellow Republicans, some members of his own party are pushing back on parts of his economic agenda. His tariffs on Canada and a plan to increase beef imports are drawing criticism from Republican senators, including some facing difficult elections this fall. NPR's Deepa Shivaram reports.
2: With the tariffs on Canada, that led to some Republicans who are running in some really tight elections, like Senator Susan Collins in Maine, to distance herself from Trump, say that these tariffs are a mistake. And Trump recently also announced that the U.S., this is a different move, would import more beef from abroad. That was an effort to try and lower the cost of beef, which has increased in part because of the war.
1: That's NPR's Deepa Shivaram reporting. The jury is expected to begin deliberating today in the murder trial of Lindsay Clancy. Deborah Becker from member station WBUR reports the Massachusetts woman is charged with killing her three children in 2023.
3: Before deliberations begin, both sides will have an hour each to make closing arguments. The defense claims Clancy had postpartum psychosis and should not be held criminally responsible. Defense attorney Kevin Reddington says Clancy is hopeful.
4: And she feels that she's had a fair trial with the judge and the jury's been very attentive, and all you can do is hope for the best.
3: Prosecutors argue that Clancy did not have psychosis and was mentally well enough to follow the law. The case has focused international attention on mental health, especially for new mothers. For NPR News, I'm Deborah Becker in Plymouth, Massachusetts.
1: The Centers for Disease Control and Prevention says the number of cases of cyclosporiasis in the U.S. continues to rise. NPR's Yuki Noguchi reports more than 17,000 illnesses have been confirmed thus far.
5: This year's spread of cyclospora, which causes diarrhea, dwarfs previous foodborne illness outbreaks from the boar's head listeria outbreak 2 years ago or the jack-in-the-box E. coli outbreak in the early 1990s. Sandy Eskin is CEO of the advocacy group Stop Foodborne Illness.
6: It's off the charts. I don't think we've ever had an outbreak with this many illnesses.
5: Experts say recent cuts across government to public health and food safety systems, as well as the consolidation of food production, have made it harder to anticipate and respond to outbreaks. Yuki Noguchi, NPR News.
1: Stocks open mixed on Wall Street this morning. The Dow Jones Industrial Average is down 15 points. The Nasdaq Composite up 252. 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An ICE officer charged in a Minneapolis shooting has been released from a Texas jail after a judge rejected a bid from Minnesota for immediate extradition. Christian Castro is facing 4 assault counts and a charge of falsely reporting a crime in connection with the January shooting of an unarmed Venezuelan man. Texas law required Castro's release after 90 days in custody unless he was extradited. Officials in Minnesota say they'll continue trying to bring him back to face the charges. 2 weeks after a severe storm caused widespread power outages in northwest Indiana, utility officials say restoration efforts are mostly complete. But as Barb Anguiano of member station WFYI reports, some residents remain without power.
7: NIPSCO announced on their website Wednesday crews would continue working through individual outage cases. James Eisen is a contractor and lives in Hobart, Indiana. He says his neighbor still doesn't have electricity due to damage from trees. Eisen says he's frustrated with a lack of urgency on NIPSCO's part.
8: They're still out of power. Yeah, and you can see that. There's still people still hurting. And that makes no sense to me.
7: NIPSCO currently faces a class action lawsuit alleging the utility failed to manage vegetation as well as conduct adequate inspections of utility poles and power lines. Indiana Governor Mike Braun has asked Indiana's utility watchdog to seek an investigation into NIPSCO. For NPR News, I'm Barb Anguiano in Gary.
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10: Sunny skies today with a high of 89. A 30% chance of rain tonight. Maybe a thunderstorm, a low of 65. Friday, partly sunny, a high of 87. Afternoon thunderstorms are possible.

0: This is 1A. I'm Jen White. It's been 4 years since the fall of Roe v. Wade upended federal protection for abortion access nationwide. Since then, abortion opponents have set their sights on a new target, surrogacy. A gestational surrogate carries an embryo that was formed using the egg of another woman usually via in vitro fertilization. Before the pregnancy, the surrogate agrees to return the baby to its intended parents once born. At its core, surrogacy is a contractual agreement. But because there's no federal law regulating surrogacy agreements, it's left up to the states to decide how they can be enforced, including when it comes to terminating a pregnancy. That's the issue at the heart of a high-profile legal dispute between an Alaska surrogate and a California couple. Today on 1A, why are some abortion opponents looking to ban surrogacy, and could they succeed? We'll dive in, plus we'll hear from a surrogate and the head of an organization working with Texas lawmakers to restrict surrogacy. And of course, we want to hear from you. If surrogacy is part of your family's story, tell us about that journey. What would a ban on surrogacy mean to you? Or if you've ever been a surrogate, what role, if any, do you think state should play in regulating the practice? Email us at 1A@WAMU.org. Joining us now is Shefali Luthra. She's the reproductive health reporter at the 19th News. She's also the author of Undue Burden, Life and Death Decisions in Post-Roe America. Shefali, it's always great to have you. Welcome back.
1: Thank you so much for having me.
0: Joining us from California is Mary Ziegler. She's a law professor at the University of California, Davis, and an expert on the law, history, and politics of reproduction, healthcare, and conservatism in the United States. She's also the author of Roe, A History of a National Obsession. Mary, welcome back.
2: Thanks for having me.
0: So surrogacy is still a rare method for building a family, but over the past few decades, it's gained popularity. According to the American Society for Reproductive Medicine, fertility clinics in the U.S. reported more than 11,000 surrogacy cycles in 2023. And that's nearly seven times as many as 2004 when the organization began tracking data. But Shefali, as of 2020, surrogate births accounted for about 14 out of every 100,000 births in the U.S. and less than 2% of all fertility treatment. So why now has this relatively rare fertility process become the focus for abortion opponents?
1: I think part of it has to do, frankly, with this case that has been playing out under the national spotlight over the past couple of weeks involving a dispute between a surrogate and biological parents of a child who had a fetal anomaly, and there was disagreement over whether to proceed with an abortion. The child has now been born, and there are disagreements about who should have custody over the child. And this has really put a lot of attention on this particular issue and really given new life to the interests in regulating or even restricting surrogacy. Simultaneously, in this post-Dobbs landscape, there is a lot more conversation around access to different kinds of fertility treatments, such as IVF, which, as you mentioned, is an important part of the surrogacy model, pattern, etc. And so this sort of feels like a natural outgrowth of that conversation. If you are seeing lawmakers and activists looking at IVF, they are also ultimately looking at surrogacy. And we can talk a bit about the ideological overlap in terms of those restrictions and how opposition to surrogacy often feeds as well into the same reasons why people might want to restrict IVF, which is much more commonly used.
0: Well, we'll talk about that in a moment. But Mary, I want to first understand, if the surrogate in the case Shefali mentioned lives in Alaska and the parents, the intended parents, live in California, how did the case end up in Texas?
2: So this is an interesting, this case is unusual in the sense that a lot of surrogacy contracts have confidentiality provisions. So this is sort of offering a window into how surrogacy can sometimes work that I think's really captured national attention. The surrogate in this case, McKenna West, after reaching this disagreement about what to do about the pregnancy, reached out to a pro-life or anti-abortion group called Live Action. And Live Action then helped her travel to Texas, which both, of course, bans abortion and has surrogacy laws that West and her supporters believed would make it easier for her potentially to pursue parental rights down the line. And all of this, of course, made the case even messier because there are now potentially three states with a stake in the legal outcome here, in addition to three people claiming a stake in parental rights with respect to this child.
0: We got this from Melody in Michigan, who emails, I have an intersex variation and required a gestational carrier for my now 10-year-old kid. It was illegal in Michigan at the time, so we worked with an agency in Illinois under their excellent state law. The Michigan law has since changed. We're still close with the family who carried my daughter. Shefali, what types of people typically become parents through surrogacy?
1: There's really two groups in which surrogacy is most commonly relevant. One is people who are largely, you know, cisgender men, cisgender women, have been trying and cannot safely, medically, for whatever reason, carry a pregnancy themselves. And so in that case, they might turn to surrogacy. It's worth noting, surrogacy is typically not covered by insurance. Some employers have surrogacy benefits, but this is a very expensive process, and it's something people do because, frankly, they really, really want a child, and infertility can be really devastating. The other group that we often see is queer couples. For instance, the listener who wrote in, often gay men, for instance, because there isn't anyone between the two of them who can become pregnant. And so these are really the groups who would be most affected. And frankly, in the conversations that I have been following with people who oppose surrogacy, some of the reason for that animosity is because of its role in queer family building.
0: Well, let's hear from McKenna West, the Alaska surrogate in the case we've been discussing. This is how she described her conversations with the California couple before the pregnancy began.
3: Going into this, we had talked about it when we first met, and I asked them kind of their views on termination, and it was a reassuring conversation that really they wanted a baby. They weren't exactly sure what decision they would make if something came up, but they ultimately just wanted to be parents. And so I felt confident moving forward with them that termination would not be their first choice.
0: Mary, the surrogate, McKenna West, had signed a contract that outlined what would happen if the intended parents wished to terminate the pregnancy. Are those terms legally enforceable?
2: So this is actually complicated, right? So there are two kinds of provisions you'll typically see in surrogacy contracts. They can go this way, as in the McKenna West case, where the term seems to obligate someone to terminate a pregnancy. There are also provisions in surrogacy contracts forbidding someone from terminating a pregnancy, absent certain circumstances. And most legal experts and I would agree that a judge would never actually force someone to have an abortion or not to have an abortion. There are all kinds of legal problems with that. That doesn't mean that these terms can't be coercive, however, potentially, because it's less settled whether someone can be sued for money for not performing that part of the contract, or maybe the intended parents can pursue, you know, get repayment for money that's already been paid under the contract. So they're not directly enforceable in the sense that no judge is going to order someone to go have an abortion or order an abortion to be stopped. But there are scenarios, or at least the possibility, that there can be money owed by the surrogate. And some have raised questions that could create pressure that we wouldn't want, that would compromise somebody's autonomy.
0: Shefali, where does this case stand right now?
1: There was a hearing earlier this week. The judge did not yet rule, extended the status quo in which McKenna West does not have custody of the child. We are still waiting for a ruling to see what happens, who will ultimately have custody of this baby. He had open heart surgery. He is in critical condition, is what his caretakers have said. It is not clear what will happen next for him in terms of his health. And one thing we should mention is that the diagnosis that he had is a very complicated one. It's one where you can live. You require three surgeries and lifelong care, sometimes a heart transplant, but the prognosis is still pretty difficult. It can be a very tough, medically complex life. But also, there's no guarantee these surgeries will work. And frankly, we don't know what's going to happen with this family.
0: Because there's no federal law regulating surrogacy in the U.S., states set their own rules, as we said. Today, 31 states allow some form of legal surrogacy agreement. So many have limitations on the practice. 17 states have no regulations on surrogacy. Four states, Nebraska, Indiana, Arizona, and Louisiana, have banned paid surrogacy agreements. So, Mary, like in the legal case we're discussing, surrogates can often match with intended parents across state or even international lines. How does that complicate the process?
2: It can complicate the process legally in cases like this one, because one of the things we're already seeing in this case is that there have already been court orders from judges in California. And one of the things the Texas courts are figuring out is, well, what are they supposed to do with those orders? Do they have to obey those orders because of the full faith and credit clause of the Constitution? When do they not? So these questions are incredibly legally complex to begin with, because there is no federal standard, and because really, frankly, state law doesn't answer a lot of these questions. A lot of issues related to surrogacy are settled privately, which means we don't have a lot of precedent or even a lot of data about what's going on most of the time. And on top of that, you then have a lot of cooks in the kitchen, right? You have a lot of potential state authorities thinking they have a stake in what goes on, and that raises complicated questions about which state gets to decide what and which law actually applies.
0: We're speaking to Mary Ziegler, law professor at the University of California, Davis. Also with us, Shefali Luthra. She's a reproductive health reporter at the 19th News. Coming up, how and why one organization in Texas is leading the charge to ban surrogacy in that state. That's just ahead. This is 1A from WAMU and NPR.

0: This weekend on Vital Voices, we talk with farmer Mike Fields on his farm in Hawkins County, Tennessee. He has grown a pumpkin weighing in at 1,494 pounds.
1: Probably when I got in about the 40th day, and it was actually growing like 32 pounds a day. It actually hit a couple of days there. I think it was like 41 pounds a day.
0: This Saturday morning at 7 and Sunday afternoon at 2.
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1: This is 1A. I'm Jen White. We're discussing how surrogacy has become the latest flashpoint in the debate over reproductive freedom. We're with Shefali Luthra. She's a reproductive health reporter at the 19th News. Also with us, Mary Ziegler, law professor at the University of California, Davis. And we want to hear from you. If surrogacy is part of your family's story, tell us about that experience. What would a ban on surrogacy mean for your family? If you've ever been a surrogate or are considering becoming one, what role, if any, do you think states should play in regulating the practice? And what was your experience like? Email us at 1A@WAMU.org. Let's turn now to Houston, Texas. Joining us is John Segoe. He's a bioethicist and the president of Texas Right to Life. That's a Christian organization advocating to end abortion and surrogacy in all forms in Texas. John, thanks for joining us.
2: Yeah, thank you for having me.
1: So what is the case your organization is making against surrogacy?
2: Yeah, this is kind of a new debate publicly and in our political sphere, but it's not new to the pro-life movement. It's not new to the Christians that are kind of behind the movement that we're a part of and have the pleasure of leading. And the really concern is that surrogacy in any form has two problems: that it objectifies women, it treats them as reproductive contractors, that their value lies in their ability to produce a child, to hand over a child. And then, so it objectifies women, but it also commodifies children, treating them as products for sale, made to order products for sale, unfortunately. And that's inconsistent with the pro-life vision, a bigger and better vision for what we want Texas to look like, what we want the country to look like, that really values the human person more than that.
1: So you say it objectifies women, it commodifies children. There are cases where, for instance, two sisters make an agreement for one sister to carry the child of a sister who can't for whatever reason. There is no money exchanged. There's no contract. It's just a loved one doing something for another loved one. Is your organization against surrogacy in cases like that as well?
2: Yeah. So these cases of altruism, these are definitely different cases, right? The kind of contracts and exchange of money complicates things and highlights the ethical problems. We're still concerned about this practice, just like we do regulate the giving of organs. We do regulate, you know, certain activities that we don't allow private citizens to make these agreements, to make these kind of decisions, because it is against the state interest to protect people from these types of abuses and coercion. You can imagine how that could be a coercive situation as well. And so we're really, really kind of concerned about these two. And our goal in the conversation is to bring up the ethics. It could get kind of sidetracked into discussion about birthright citizenship, a discussion about, you know, just contracts and who enforces them. We really want to focus on, this is not consistent with the high vision of the human person that we want to lead to flourishing in our society.
1: You've been having conversations with state lawmakers in Texas ahead of the upcoming legislative session about banning surrogacy in all its forms. How are lawmakers responding?
2: Yeah, this is, like I said, this is a new political debate. You know, there were some headlines about, you know, foreign nationals entering into contracts with multiple women to have children that would be American citizens. And that really caught the attention of our lieutenant governor. He's kind of tied this issue to birthright citizenship. This got the attention of Chairwoman Lois Kolkhorst, who heads up our Health and Human Service committee in the Senate. And so there has been a debate here. You know, the focus has been on definitely national, you know, kind of foreign interests. But then they have brought up this idea of contracts. And so the easy kind of focus is, what do we do with commercial contracts? What do we do with the exchange of money? Our organization is trying to highlight that the ethical concerns are consistent. I can't really tell you how things are going to go. We've had an interim hearing in the Senate, and there's a lot of interest to do something about surrogacy. The details we're still working out with leaders.
1: Shefali, in your reporting, what are you hearing about support among Texas GOP lawmakers for banning surrogacy? Where does it fall on their list of priorities?
3: I think there's something really important that John highlighted, right? Which is that there are a lot of different moving parts, a lot of things a legislature has to get done in any given session. And this is just one of them. And so I think we really see what things look like next year. There are still questions to discuss around abortion. That's something that John and I have talked about as well, and what abortion laws in Texas look like. And so I think we really have to wait and see. Does this continue to sustain attention and interest enough to elevate it to the level of priority it might need for something sweeping? Or does it ultimately end up being less salient, and then do you get something narrower, perhaps more akin to the restrictions we've seen in states like Florida, which has in fact enacted one of these bans on foreign nationals using American surrogates?
1: Well, the terms of a surrogacy, from compensation to termination to parental rights, they hinge on a contract. It's known as a surrogacy agreement. And John, if both parties agree to the terms of that contract, with legal representation, they've read the contract, they agree to sign it, how can it be exploitative?
2: Yeah, absolutely. So there are two problems with this, that we don't allow contracts to violate certain state interests. Just because there is a contract or an agreement, a private agreement, that doesn't allow for the violation of laws that are built on state interest to be ignored. And so we do this all the time. You know, I think a good example in this, another bioethics example, is, you know, trafficking of organs, the donation of organs. They're still extremely regulated because there is a state interest in protecting the right to life of its citizens, but also the well-being of its citizens.
1: But you're not seeking to regulate surrogacy. You're pushing to eliminate it altogether.
2: So yes, we're not guaranteed that's what the state of Texas is going to do. That's the ongoing debate. I want to be clear that ethically, the consistent position is to oppose all of it, because there is a level of objectification, even if it's amongst friends, even if it's amongst family members, that you're saying the value of this individual that I'm working with, the value of them is their reproductive ability. Whereas the human, the kind of pro-life vision is that no, that actually human person has immense value and immeasurable worth beyond any of their abilities, whether it's reproductive, whether it's their ability to walk, their cognitive abilities. So the pro-life vision is more rich and broad than allowing this kind of agreement, that it would just be like me trying to talk my friend into donating a kidney to me. There is a coercive element, and we recognize that in the exchange of organs. We recognize there is a coercive danger there. And so we have all kinds of protections. And then some things are just flatly illegal.
1: We got this from Evan in South Dakota, who emails, "My wife and I decided to sign up to do surrogacy through an agency last year. We have not felt objectified and have in fact felt very empowered by that decision. The agency has made all legal aspects very clear, which has led to a true friendship with the prospective parents. We live in a red state, and wanting to help an LGBT couple was very much part of our decision to do it. They've been nothing but wonderful, and the experience has made us all more whole." So we hear from someone there who's had a surrogacy experience, John, and says, we didn't at all feel objectified. We didn't feel exploited at all. We made a conscious decision to actually volunteer for this role. And to someone like that, how would you answer them? Because I could see someone like Evan saying, actually, you are taking our agency from us in making this decision for ourselves.
2: Yeah, so for the individual themselves that's entering into the contract, we say that maybe there are good examples that we could cite. Whenever we're doing public policy, though, we know that this applies, and we have to be you know, concerned about how this would apply to multiple situations that we are now legalizing, that we're now endorsing and promoting. And so, you know, one or two good examples, you know, the multiple examples you're going to bring in, that's fine. However, in other situations, when we deal with public health policy, we say that this, there may be good ways that this could go. However, this does open up the door for exploitation and objectification. The problem, and that's kind of the debate that we're having, and none of this is done, right? We're going to have, you know, multiple months of the debate in the Texas legislature. The other part, though, that I want to bring up is that the contract is placing itself above the right to life of the child. And we've talked, y'all just talked about it earlier, is these kind of clauses of abortion, that, and that was kind of at the West case, right? That was central there, is that there was in the contract that there is a circumstance where abortion could be insisted upon. And that is saying that an individual's right to life is kind of below and subject to a contract. And as a pro-life organization, we can never agree with that. Everyone deserves a right to life.
1: Shefali, I know we have to let you go, but before you do, I'm curious to hear how opinions around surrogacy and IVF, which is related, differ within the anti-abortion community.
3: I think we should actually take a look more broadly in terms of how opinions around surrogacy and IVF differ, because there's some overlap intellectually, ideologically amongst abortion opponents, right, around restricting IVF and restricting surrogacy. But I think the politics of restrictions, at least on its face, are quite different because surrogacy, as you mentioned, is much less common than IVF. So a lot of Americans feel this deeply vested interest in protecting IVF. They may not feel the same way about surrogacy, which is why the politics and the coalitions that you see forming around this could look very different. And that's something we should definitely be keeping an eye on moving forward.
1: Well, that's Shefali Luthra. She's a reproductive health reporter at the 19th News. She's also the author of Undue Burden, Life and Death Decisions in Post-Roe America. Shefali, thank you.
3: Thank you so much.
1: Sticking with us are Mary Ziegler, law professor at the University of California, Davis, and John Sego, president of Texas Right to Life. Mary, when we talk about this question of objectification or commodification of children, how does the law view those questions?
4: Yeah, it's really complicated and interesting, right? One of the strange features of this debate that John, I think, called attention to earlier is that this really hasn't been as publicly debated or connected to abortion until recently. There have been real concerns, I think, across the ideological spectrum about commodification when it comes to the type of surrogacy where the surrogate is also a genetic parent. And a lot of states, in fact, prohibit this. For whatever reason, those concerns were not articulated as forcefully when you had surrogacy combined with IVF. So there hasn't been, I think, kind of a real debate about when commodification arises. And the debate we've seen in court decisions is really complicated and messy. So you'll see judges kind of say, on the one hand, that there are concerns potentially about the exploitation of surrogates. At the same time, you'll see judges say that surrogates may themselves be kind of vindicating their own autonomy when choosing to be surrogates. So the picture, again, is kind of that the law is all over the place on this, and that there hasn't been, I think, a kind of national reckoning until now in the same way there has been with abortion. And that, I would say, kind of compounds the messiness.
1: We got this email from Chris who says, I appreciate the thoughtful and civil discussion. Why should the pro-life vision dictate policy for all citizens, regardless of belief? John?
2: Yeah, I think that's part of us being, you know, in this legislative process, is we're bringing all different views to the table. And the, you know, even in Texas, we have individuals that have different worldviews. They have a different frame of ethics that they're bringing to the table. And that's how our process works. And so, you know, we're definitely going to advocate. We think that this produces the most amount of flourishing. It gives people the most amount of opportunities. So we think it is best, even if you don't agree with my worldview, with my ethics, what we're advocating for are things that we believe would be good for everyone, not just for pro-lifers, not just for us. And this is really the ethics that drove the court to get involved in the Texas case back, you know, a couple of weeks ago, that this child, we believe this child is alive because of these pro-life principles, because our pro-life attorney general actually stepped in and said he wanted to ensure that life-saving surgery was given to this child when they were born. And that was in question.
1: But John, it's not certain what the long-term outcomes for this child will be. As we heard earlier, after the surgery, the child is in critical condition. And so we can't make an assumption about what's going to come next. I'm curious where this push to ban surrogacy fits within your organization's broader goals, especially if we're just talking about Texas and not rules other states set for their own citizens around surrogacy and questions surrounding that and IVF and other issues?
2: No, that's a great question about priorities. I do want to clarify, it would have been medical neglect for the child not to receive the surgery in any other circumstance. So that is important, is that was standard, and we actually, the pro-life value, we were the ones fighting for that standard to be upheld. So it is critical, and I think it did work out well for this. But as you're asking a great question about priorities, this is not the number one top priority for Texas Right to Life. We are still working with our legislators. We're still working with, you know, our elected officials on, you know, doing kind of approaching what we think is the biggest threat to life in Texas right now, which are abortion pills being mailed into Texas. And so this is a top five issue. This is not a number one issue for Texas Right to Life this legislative session.
1: Mary, I'm really curious to hear from you, especially with your experience around reproductive issues and the legal landscape. What are you watching around this question and how it connects to other questions around abortion, access to medication, IVF, and so on?
4: Yeah, I mean, I think there are two, I guess, big connections I see. One, of course, is that there's been a lot of interest among people in the pro-life or anti-abortion movement around IVF that really, I think, became more visible after the Alabama Supreme Court in 2024 issued a ruling holding that IVF embryos were children under the state's Wrongful Death Act. I think part of the interest in surrogacy, and I know John could speak to this too, is an interest among folks who identify with the movement in regulating fertility providers just across the board, particularly with respect to IVF, because IVF, of course, is a much more common practice than surrogacy is. So I think however these issues are going to be resolved, they're part of a much broader conversation about how and whether IVF is regulated, protected, restricted, banned, right? That's definitely very much part of the conversation here too. The other part of the conversation when we're thinking about the commodification of children is, of course, one of the things people who are opposed to abortion work on is the idea that the word person in various parts of the law, including in our Constitution, applies from the moment an egg is fertilized. So in that way, surrogacy connects to abortion too.
1: So we have to leave it there. That's Mary Ziegler with the University of California, Davis, and John Segoe, president of Texas Right to Life. Thanks to you both.

0: estrangement now affects an estimated 4 in 10 people in the U.S. There's no guidebook for how to respond when a loved one cuts off contact, and rifts can take years to resolve, leaving people in a painful state of limbo. Our series on uncertainty continues with a look at family estrangement, next hour on 1A.
1: This Friday at 7 p.m., ETSU's Bud Frank Cinema will present Steal This Story, Please. The film is a documentary featuring independent journalist Amy Goodman of Democracy Now! Doors open at 6:30 p.m. and the film is open to the public. 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
1: Back to our conversation in a moment, but first, we'd love your help with an upcoming show. It's back to school season, and according to an Education Week survey of more than 1,000 teachers and administrators, it's shaping up to be a tough one. 3/4 of educators expect student behavior and engagement in learning to be a major challenge this year. 54% expect their district to lay off at least one teacher in the next year. And one middle school teacher in California put it plainly in a survey response, "The fundamental way that I teach must change due to AI." Well, next week, we want to hear from the people in the thick of it, teachers. What's top of mind for you as the new school year gets started? What are you looking forward to? And what are you worried about? The number is 855-236-1212. Maybe you're a parent or a student with something to say about what's happening in your school right now. The number is 855-236-1A1A, and we'll get to your stories next week. Now back to our conversation about surrogacy and efforts to ban it around the country. We heard from

0: It. If you've considered surrogacy to grow your family or considered becoming a surrogate, what do you want to know about the process from someone who's done it twice? Email us at 1A@WAMU.org. Stephanie, what made you decide to become a surrogate?
1: Before I even had kids of my own, I had a coworker whose sister had done it. He said my sister just had a baby for a gay couple. And I thought that was the coolest thing I'd ever heard. And it just kind of stuck in my mind. And about 10 years later, after I'd had three of my own kids, it came back to me and was something I started looking into again at that point.
0: You've delivered two babies. They're siblings for one family, a gay couple who whom you and your family call your baby daddies. How did you get matched with them for this process?
1: I was part of an agency that connects surrogates and intended parents, and they kind of work like a dating service. You fill out a profile about what's important to you. They fill out what's important to them. They kind of match up people that they think might work well together. You go on sort of a date and decide whether you fit together well. And then, you know, it's like you decide, yes, we want to match with these people, or no, you don't. So
0: were there any special considerations you took during your surrogacy decision making, given that, for instance, you live in Minnesota, the intended parents live part-time in the U.S., part-time abroad?
1: Mm-hmm. For me, I was actually pretty excited about the idea of doing a surrogacy for a couple that was either, you know, somewhere outside of Minnesota or outside of the country altogether. I think that might have been a somewhat unique view for me because they seem to always find plenty of people abroad for me to meet with. Mm-hmm. I liked the concept just from expanding my connections with people around the world and the concept of traveling to do surrogacy. You have to travel to the clinic where their, fertility, you know, stuff is being hosted at. So for me, I liked the travel aspect and just kind of becoming more connected throughout the world with new people.
0: Before you even matched with the couple, I mean, pregnancy is difficult. It's hard on your body. It's dangerous. What questions did you have to ask yourself about the risks you were undertaking by carrying a child for someone else?
1: You know, the questions I asked back then versus the questions I would ask today are very different. Mm. My pregnancies all went amazingly well and uncomplicated, and it made me feel like I'd be a great shoe-in for it. After having two more, especially for parents that were much larger than me and my husband are, just physically larger than me, it was definitely different. The pregnancies were, you know, my last one in particular was very hard. He was a very large baby. So I think I didn't probably think about the questions enough when it came to just comparing what my own pregnancies felt like compared to now knowing what it's like to be pregnant with just genetically larger babies than what I was. So yeah, I didn't think through it. Not that I didn't think through it. There are plenty of things you think about, and the agencies make sure you think about them. They really question, you know, have you thought about what would happen in this scenario, in that scenario? And it just didn't feel like it was something I had to be incredibly concerned about because of my history being as simple as it had been with all of my kids.
0: But you said you would ask yourself different questions now.
1: Right. So I ended up having a COVID baby during one of these. So I was pregnant literally from the beginning of COVID until November of 2020. So I was very shut in during that, trying to protect this other person's baby from this disease, you know, that could potentially really cause who knows what problems at that point. I had my water break early with that one. That had never happened to me before. With the second surrogate baby, I just got huge. I got in a totaled car wreck during that pregnancy, like 34 weeks in. So that was very just, it's a crazy feeling to have something happen where it's not your baby, but you're like trying to make sure that you don't cause any issues for somebody else's child, you know?
0: So the questions about risk would be a little different for

0: now.
1: Yeah, just a little bit more colorful than what I would have thought of with my own being my only experiences. But I don't think it would have changed my decision given what I now know about those pregnancies either.
0: We got this email from Diane who says, I was a surrogate back in the mid to late 80s. I never felt coerced and entered into the agreement with full knowledge that the pregnancy could be terminated by me or the parents to be. I did not talk about it for many years, as the few times I did, I was stigmatized and once even called a baby seller. That baby is now 38 years old and brought a lot of love to his family. It worked for me, for the child, and for the family. As we've been discussing this hour, some abortion opponents are looking to ban surrogacy in all forms in Texas. That's following this high-profile legal dispute over parental rights and abortion. And the crux of the argument from opponents is that surrogacy agreements are inherently exploitative for surrogates and that these agreements commodify children. What kinds of conversations did you have specifically with the surrogacy agent and the lawyers involved to determine if you felt you could agree to the terms of the contract?
1: I was... not only given ample opportunities to ask questions and feel comfortable about everything about the contract, but they also do a very good job, they being the agency, do a very good job of questioning the surrogates who want to become surrogates about their reasoning behind it. They screen for whether you're in any sort of financial despair. You're basically not even allowed to be a surrogate if you're not financially stable and, you know, your whole personal life is fine without the income that might come from being a surrogate. So, I mean, I went through a lot of scenarios. I actually matched 4 times. So I went through the legal process 4 times, not once. So I definitely had all the opportunity available to me to put in stipulations about what I was comfortable with and what I wasn't comfortable with. For abortion in particular, that is something that some surrogates choose to say, I will not allow an abortion to happen, or I will, or there will be some sort of discussion, you know, kind of midway on it. All of that is written into the contracts. You're not left to have that be a guessing game after you're already pregnant.
0: Well, we heard from Melissa, who emails, I'm a surrogacy attorney in Michigan. Michigan's new law went into effect in 2024. It is an extremely well-written law with protections for all parties. All parties must have mental health consultations, medical evaluations, and independent attorneys paid for by the intended parents. And surrogates maintain the right to make their own medical decisions, including abortion care. I meet with each client to make sure we discuss termination rights at length. Surrogacy is a beautiful process for most parties involved, and it works well for so many families who have experienced heartbreaking infertility. Regulation is a great idea, but banning surrogacy would be devastating to so many and not at all necessary. Stephanie, what kinds of expenses were covered by the compensation you received for your surrogacy services?
1: Basically, anything that I had to spend in order to be pregnant or go to my appointments, it was in general covered. I had a maternity clothes allowance. I had allowances for travel and parking and stuff like that, depending on, you know, where I had to go. A lot of my medical appointments were local to me because of how the process works, but you do travel to the fertility clinic of the intended parents. In my case, I ended up traveling multiple times, I think 5 times total, but that was because of the multiple matches. But each of those trips were completely covered. I didn't have to pay a penny for, you know, airport parking or, you know, airline tickets or the hotel or the food. You know, there was allowances for all of it. There was allowances to allow a partner to come with me. My husband came with me on all of those trips to ensure that I was taken care of and, you know, had emotional support and the whole everything covered that could be covered.
0: So I felt like it was paid for. So your expenses were covered. And then was there additional compensation that you negotiated?
1: Correct. I wasn't very well versed on what that compensation should really look like when I started this process. I originally started with one agency and ended up with a different one. So I just stuck with the amount that the first agency said, here's what the compensation is. The second agency, which was ultimately the one I ended up being a surrogate through, had a more open-ended, you pick what you want your compensation to be. I just picked the number that the original agency said was the compensation, which ultimately, I think after the fact, probably was less than what the going rate would be for a typical surrogate, especially given how many years went by before I had the second one.
0: Can you give us a rough idea of how much that was?
1: For me, it was $35,000 for the... It's broken up depending on how long you're pregnant. So if you become pregnant and you carry for, say, 10 weeks and then you miscarry or something goes wrong, you get paid prorated during the time that you are pregnant until a certain point. I think it's the viability point of the baby. If you end up delivering early, but it's still beyond the point of, like, I want to say 24 weeks or something like that, you are then paid the full compensation that was agreed to. For me, $35,000. I think these days that's probably closer to $50,000 or $60,000 even.
0: We're talking to Stephanie Pegg. She's worked as a surrogate twice. After several challenging experiences with medicated embryo transfer cycles at that first surrogacy agency, you wrote in a blog, quote, "I started to feel like surrogates were seen as expendable vessels, only to be used if they were so-called perfect because the clinic wouldn't want to hurt their success rates." Now, that agency ultimately let you go. Is there any part of the surrogacy experience that you would characterize as exploitative or unfair to surrogates?
1: It is something that when you're in the thick of it, it gets emotional and you can maybe feel that way. And it did at the time. I went through so many medicated cycles of testing to become eligible to have an embryo transfer that I did during those time periods feel like just a vessel. And that was more, I would say, on the fertility clinics involved, not the intended parents, not the agency. But those fertility doctors are pretty blunt sometimes and in general, somewhat rude. They seem, in most cases, in my experience, like they do just look at you like a vessel. I was extremely fortunate that the doctor that I ended up with for my final actual surrogacies that I went through with, he was amazing. He made me feel like a person. It was a very collaborative and I felt like a real, you know, part of the process with him. So I guess along the way, that was where the most, like, I'm just a commodity piece came into it, was the doctors I had to deal with at the fertility clinics who were just judging whether my uterus was good enough for their embryos that they wanted to put there.
0: We got this email from Tammy, who says, "I'm a breast cancer survivor who was diagnosed at 33. While cancer treatment saved my life, it also took away my ability to carry a pregnancy. My husband and I were fortunate to have embryos, and after years of treatment and surgeries, surrogacy became our path to growing our family. Our twins were born in Michigan in 2021. At the time, Michigan had one of the most restrictive surrogacy laws in the country and did not recognize our surrogacy agreement. Despite my husband and me being our twins' biological and intended parents, our gestational carrier and her husband were placed on their birth certificates. We ultimately had to go through an adoption process to legally become the parents of our own biological children, a process that took nearly 2 years. Yet with the understanding that the laws around surrogacy vary from state to state, Stephanie, if you were at a table with lawmakers, you're a part of this debate, what would you say to them briefly from your experience as a surrogate?
1: And I said this to many people along the way, that was not my baby. It never was from the get-go. It was not genetically connected to me whatsoever. I was there to basically foster that child until it was capable of joining its parents. So why would I ever want to claim any rights to that baby? Why would it be something even to argue? Funny enough, though, I did end up being, me and my husband ended up on the birth certificate of the first baby I had because I had it unexpectedly and it was COVID time. So the parents didn't make it to the United States before the babies were born, or before that baby was born. So they kind of went through a similar thing. I don't think it was quite as difficult as the question that just came in, but it was similar. similar. So yeah, it's interesting how many people look at it as, why are you giving away your baby? It never felt like that. It wasn't my baby. It was genetically not connected to me.
0: Well, that's Stephanie Pegg. She's been a surrogate twice. Stephanie, thank you for sharing your story with us.
1: Thank you.
0: Today's producer was Lauren Hamilton. This program comes to you from WAMU, part of American University in Washington, distributed by NPR. I'm Jen White. Todd Zwillick is with you tomorrow for the Friday News Roundup. Hope you tune in. Thanks for listening, and we'll talk more soon. This is 1A.
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0: President Trump enrages ranchers with the new beef import plan. On the next Friday News Roundup, how a move to lower the cost of meat has Americans more frustrated over Trump's economic policies. Plus, nearly half of U.S. states sue to block new mail-in voting rules ahead of the midterms, and the country loses its great unifier, Dolly Parton. All next time on 1A.
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0: 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So when a family member calls it quits, what happens next? 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Hi, I'm Jen White. Experts call it a silent epidemic in the U.S. Relationships between family members fracturing, with no obvious playbook for how to resolve it or to know if a resolution is ever possible. We continue our series Pending, all about uncertainty in modern life by looking at family estrangement, when to reach out and try to reconnect, when to accept the distance. If there's been an estrangement in your family, tell us about it. What solved it? Or what's the current situation? Email us at 1A at WAMU.org.
1: Live from NPR News in Washington, I'm Windsor Johnston. Police in Nepal say emergency teams have retrieved the bodies of at least 353 people after catastrophic floods gushed through Himalayan river valleys on Monday. More than 1,300 people remain missing in Nepal and Tibet, including 65 Americans. Many were Hindu pilgrims, as NPR's Dia Hadid reports.
2: The floods gushed through an area popular with Hindu worshippers who were on a pilgrimage to circle a sacred peak known as Mount Kailash. That peak is in Chinese-held Tibet. It's largely reached by crossing in from Nepal. One group of some 80 people lost contact while in an immigration building. A spiritual leader known as Sadhguru shared the news with other worshippers. He posted the video on X.
3: So this is a terrible and an extraordinary event.
2: The flooding was caused after a glacier collapsed into a river valley. Experts say the Himalayas are warming faster because of human-caused climate change. Dia Hadid, NPR News.
1: Tech giant Meta is facing sweeping changes to Facebook and Instagram aimed at protecting younger users. The new restrictions are part of the company's multi-billion dollar settlement with nearly all U.S. states over allegations that its platforms harm children. Meta denies wrongdoing. NPR's Ritu Chatterjee reports on what teens can expect moving forward.
4: The changes involve both restricting the kind of content kids can see and features that will make their social platforms a lot less addictive. They will have to give minors the option of having non-personalized feeds where Meta does not use an algorithm to throw specific content. There will be a default daily time limit of 2 hours for minors. And so Meta will have to have a default block on nighttime use from midnight to 6 a.m. and a block on notification to minors both overnight and during school hours when they're in classrooms.
1: NPR's Ritu Chatterjee reporting. Chipmaker NVIDIA is reporting another quarter of record earnings, reflecting continued strong chip demand from data centers. NPR's John Ruwitch reports.
5: The California-based company pulled in $96.2 billion in sales during the quarter that ended in July. That's more than double what it was last year and beat expectations. Most of that money was made selling chips to data centers that are part of the huge AI build-out underway, and the company thinks that will keep rolling. On an earnings call, NVIDIA's chief financial officer said it's seeing demand accelerating and expects revenue to grow 70% in 2028. The company's share price has been down for the past week, but it rose after the announcement, popping more than 4% in after-hours trading. John Ruwitch, NPR News.
1: On Wall Street, the Dow was up 154 points. This is NPR News. Japan's acclaimed avant-garde artist Yayoi Kusama has died at the age of 97. NPR's Anthony Kuhn reports she was known as the Queen of Polka Dots, whose paintings, sculptures, and installations have been displayed around the world.
6: Kusama's foundation said in a statement that she died at a Tokyo hospital on August 14th and kept painting until her final days. The Kyoto News Agency reports she died of multiple organ failure. Since childhood, Kusama experienced hallucinations. She saw polka dots, flowers, and pumpkins, which she made sense of by painting them. She created installations where visitors were lost in seemingly endless expanses of shimmering lights, undulating tubes, and swirling dots. She moved to New York in the 1950s and moved in the same artistic circles as Andy Warhol and Georgia O'Keeffe. She returned to Japan in the 1970s and chose to live at a psychiatric hospital while painting at a nearby studio. Anthony Kuhn, NPR News, Seoul.
1: SpaceX is planning to build what it says will be the world's largest spaceport in southern Louisiana. The company says it will invest $100 billion in the launch complex. The facility will be designed to support thousands of Starship launches a year and include its own power and fuel production. SpaceX says the project will create about 3,000 direct jobs over the next decade. Construction is expected to begin next year on the 125,000-acre site along Louisiana's Gulf Coast. This is NPR News.
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8: Sunny skies today with a high of 89, a 30% chance of rain tonight, maybe a thunderstorm, a low of 65. Friday, partly sunny, a high of 87. Afternoon thunderstorms are possible.

0: Cases 1A, I'm Jen White. An emotional blow-up, a reaction to what someone did or what they failed to do, a disagreement over fundamental values, or physical and emotional abuse. Family estrangement has many causes, and when it happens, it can feel permanent. Months, years, decades, with no contact and no clear resolution in sight. It can also look like long stretches of time without calls or messages, then brief contact around holidays or birthdays, then back to radio silence. Millions of people in the U.S. and millions of families are dealing with some form of estrangement. A YouGov poll from 2025 found 38% of respondents were currently estranged from at least one person in their family. A quarter of respondents weren't talking to a sibling, and 16% were estranged from a parent. Despite the widespread nature of estrangement, experiencing it can be disorienting, isolating, and filled with question marks. How do you move forward after someone breaks contact? When do you make that leap to end a relationship, and what comes next? When is it best to try to bridge the gap? And when should you give space and accept a new reality where a loved one is no longer a part of your life? This is the latest in our series, Pending, about living with uncertainty in its many forms. Today, family estrangement and what to do in the face of the emotional uncertainties that come with it. Our experts in estrangement are with us. Joining us from Princeton, New Jersey is Professor Christina Sharp. She's a professor of communication at Rutgers University and director of the university's Family Communication and Relationships Lab. She's also a private consultant on estrangement issues. Christina, welcome back to the program.
1: Hi, thank you so much.
0: And joining us from the Bay Area is Josh Coleman. He's a licensed clinical psychologist who specializes in parent-child estrangement. He's the author of multiple books, including Rules of Estrangement, Why Adult Children Cut Ties, and How to Heal the Conflict. He's also a senior fellow on the Council of Contemporary Families. Josh, welcome back to you as well.
2: Thanks for having me.
0: And we want to hear from you. Have you experienced an estrangement from a loved one, even if you were the one who initiated it? Tell us what the result has been, if you've stayed estranged, or if something brought you back together. Email us at 1A@WAMU.org. And a note that is with all discussions involving mental and emotional health on 1A, this discussion is not a replacement for a discussion with a mental health professional. Christina, what are the most common kinds of estrangement you see? What kinds of relationships most often experience a break of some sort?
1: Well, I think that the relationships that I most often see as having distance are between parents and children, although certainly this can occur between siblings or other family members. Because parents and children's relationships are assumed to be lasting forever, those are often the ones that hit the hardest.
0: Josh, you focus on estrangement between parents and children. What have researchers in your field learned about what causes those kinds of ruptures specifically?
2: Yeah, well, there's multiple pathways. Certainly one of the biggest ones that I found in my survey of 1,600 estranged parents was divorce. Mm-hmm. And divorce can cause an estranger for multiple reasons. One might be that one of the parents turns a child against the other parent, either when the children are young or in what we call a gray divorce, when the children are older. It can cause the child to side more with one parent. It can bring in new family members, stepmothers, stepfathers, half-siblings, etc., that can cause tension. So divorce is a really common cause. Another common cause that's not discussed as much is when the adult child marries. A significant percentage of the people in my practice were fine until their adult child got married. And then because of conflict between the parent and the adult child's spouse, that caused an estrangement. Mental illness on the part of the parent, certainly, but mental illness on the part of the adult child. Child addiction from both sides. Therapy, increasingly, I think, is a cause of estrangement, where particularly therapists who endorse estrangement, sometimes understandably, sometimes wrongly. And sometimes it's just sort of normal needs to separate from parents where there was just too much closeness, too much involvement. So I think those are the most common pathways that we see.
0: So estrangement can happen between two specific people, for example, between two siblings. But Christina, it doesn't happen in isolation. It affects the people around you too. So how have you seen family estrangement affect families, even if the actual break is only between two people?
1: Sure. So because families are systems and people are interdependent, what happens to one person can ripple through the entire family. And what's really interesting is that it doesn't always impact people in the same ways. So sometimes, you know, one person might side with one person, another person might side with another person might try to remove themselves completely. So it really, oftentimes, you know, especially around holidays or major events like weddings or funerals, this really becomes a whole family issue.
0: Well, we referenced how many families are experiencing estrangement of some kind. Josh, you mentioned divorce as some of the drivers for the estrangement between parents and children. But when you look at the broader family system, what do you think are some of the most common reasons it's happening between, say, siblings or you know, maybe even cousins, more distant relatives?
2: Well, I think our notions of family have radically changed in the past half century. You know, the idea that family is forever, blood is thicker than water, has given way to this much more kind of identitarian perspective on family, where if the relationship doesn't feel in line with my identity, my pursuit of happiness, my pursuit of personal growth, my mental health, then not only can I cut that person off, but I should cut that off. And I think that makes us much more fragile as a society, because when you base relationships purely on these more kind of affectionate ties rather than these kind of larger moral structures, which were also problematic, but erred on the side of keeping people in contact, resolving conflict. Whereas I think today our current ideology makes it more tempting to feel like, well, that person's toxic, they're a narcissist, they shouldn't be in my life, I'm going to be better off without them.
0: How do you think the current political polarization in our country, negative attitudes towards people on the other side of the political spectrum, plays a role in the cases of estrangement you're seeing or studying?
2: Yes, significantly. I did a survey with the Harris poll that we published in Time magazine that found that a high percentage of people, be something like 20% or something, became estranged around political differences. And again, that's historically new. You know, 20 years ago, if your kid, you were a Democrat and your kid was going to marry a Republican, you'd be like, well, as long as they love each other, you know, I'd rather they be a member of our party, you know, and vice versa. But today, no, you know, people see the other party as the enemy. And studies from the Pew Research Center shows that political differences have become the most important identity and value signifier over almost everything else, over race, over ethnicity, over socioeconomics. So the political differences are really such an inflammatory aspect of today's estrangements.
0: Well, Christina, how does that connect to how we communicate about politics now? It's not as if 20 or 30 years ago, everyone had a platform where they could, you know, share their beliefs.
1: Sure. I think with polarizing topics, having, you know, good communication skills can be really important. So the conversations don't devolve into like personal attacks, or like, I think that a lot of times people think that, you know, communication is the answer, but not all communication is good communication. And so being able to have constructive conflict or being able to talk about differences in ways that don't become personal is really important.
0: We're hearing from so many of you. Aaron emails, my sister and I are both estranged from our parents after enduring severe abuse from our father throughout our childhoods. While my sister cut ties completely, my relationship with them slowly deteriorated over the last two decades. I tried giving my mother chances to take accountability for what she allowed to happen, but she continually denied it, gaslighting me by insisting my childhood wasn't that bad. Through therapy, I was diagnosed with PTSD, anxiety, and depression stemming from that trauma. I finally realized I no longer need to maintain a connection with someone who never truly had my best interests at heart. We also got this message from Anita in Long Beach, California.
3: I've been estranged from my mother for 12 years, and I cannot see in this lifetime making any kind of an amends that could make up for the lifetime of difficulty in the relationship I had with her. All women who give birth are not equipped to mother, and that is what I have come to conclude about our relationship and possibly mental illness.
0: Now, we're talking about estrangement mostly in negative terms here, but for some people, including a lot of people we've heard from for this show, it's the solution they've come to, usually after trying other things. Briefly, from both of you, generally what makes people turn to estrangement? Christina?
1: I think Dr. Coleman did a really good job of talking about a lot of the reasons why. And I think that what is true about estrangement is that it's very different and varies across a lot of people. So for some folks, it's extreme abuse. I've talked to many adult children who suffered domestic violence, very severe ramifications of being proximal to their parent. And I've also talked to parents who really have had a completely different experience in being alienated from their children. So I think very broadly that, you know, estrangement isn't all the same for parents and children, and the reasons can vary very drastically.
0: Let's pick up our conversation there. We're talking to Christina Sharp. She's a professor of communication at Rutgers University and director of its Family Communication and Relationships Lab. Also with us, Josh Coleman, a licensed clinical psychologist and author of Rules of Estrangement, Why Adult Children Cut Ties and How to Heal the Conflict. Just ahead, sitting with the uncertainty of estrangement, the skills needed to manage it, and how to try to avoid it in the first place. I'm Jen White. We'll be right back.

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1: This is 1A. I'm Jen White. We're talking about estrangement, why it happens, how to manage uncertain relationships with loved ones, and what it can look like to reconnect. It's the latest in our series, Pending, all about living with uncertainty. We're here with Josh Coleman. He's a licensed clinical psychologist and author of Rules of Engagement, Why Adult Children Cut Ties and How to Heal the Conflict. He's also a senior fellow with the Council on Contemporary Families. Also with us, Christina Sharp, a professor of communication at Rutgers University and director of its Family Communication and Relationships Lab. And as always, we're hearing from so many of you.
2: I have a family that I'm estranged from because my mother's oncologist said during the pandemic, don't have unvaccinated people in your home. And my brother and sister refused to comply to that or accommodate it. Therefore, she cannot achieve or accomplish that objective. And I am estranged from them as a result because I don't believe what they're doing is correct or morally or ethically. And I just want to know how I can deal with that.
3: With my parents, I wrote a letter to my mom, and then I tore it up about my anger about our separation, and then I decided to go home. We never talked about it again, and we just moved forward, even though we'd had a big disagreement about something that young people deal with. Anyway, I'm glad I did that. It saved our relationship, but I know they would never probably have come to me to ask forgiveness from me, so I had to make the first step.
1: Brendan in Illinois and Mary in Atlanta, thanks for those messages. You can share your story, too. If you've tried to fix an estrangement and were successful, what led to the breakthrough? If you're dealing with an estrangement in your family, how long has it gone on and how is it impacting your life? Email us at 1A@WAMU.org. Josh, before the break, we were talking about why people land at estrangement. You said sometimes therapists may recommend estrangement, you think, not always appropriately so. But when is estrangement the right choice? How do you come to that determination?
4: Well, I think people need to do a serious amount of due diligence. And I think if it's an adult child approaching the parent, to approach them in a way that they can actually hear the message, which is if you want to talk to your parent about how hurt or abused or traumatized or neglected or unseen you felt, know that even if all that's 100% true, it's still going to be humiliating and really difficult for the parent to listen to that objectively. So you want to approach them from the perspective that you're raising these issues as a way to feel closer and be closer and resolve certain differences. And if there are positive things about the parent, you want to highlight those as well. You don't want to diagnose. You don't want to label. You don't want to come in with guns blazing, even though you are understandably hurt and feel very skeptical about that person's capacity to change. But nobody changes if they feel, you know, blamed, even if they're feeling appropriately blamed. So I think people, and from my perspective, don't do sufficient amount of due diligence around this topic. But if you have, and you've given that parent plenty of opportunities and said, look, you need to do therapy and work on these issues, or we need to do family therapy and work on these issues, and the parent's been completely unwilling to give them time to work on it and then say, look, if you can't do it any better or any differently, I can't have a relationship with you. It's just too painful. But then I don't think that means that you do it forever. Sometimes for some parents, it's a wake-up call when their kid cuts off contact with them and they realize, oh, crap, I really need to do something radically different here if it means having a relationship with my kid. And at that time, they may be more capable of engaging in self-reflection and reaching out and empathizing in ways that parents need to. So I'm not a big fan of permanent estrangements. I understand them, but I would rather people do due diligence, give the person time to work on it, and then revisit it in a year or something and see.
1: How do you, though, navigate with your clients, especially the child who's trying to figure out how to communicate with the parent, what may feel like undue responsibility, like I'm the child in this dynamic. Why am I responsible for being the quote unquote grown up? Why do I have to be so careful about my communication? You were the adult in the relationship. You are still the parent in the relationship. Why is this on me to get right to make sure the relationship can stay intact? Does that make sense?
4: Yeah, it's because they're not a child. At the point that if somebody's an adult child and confronting a parent about how they felt treated, they're now an adult and take responsibility for their life. And part of taking responsibility as an adult is talking to people responsibly about how they impacted us and how they hurt us. But I also agree with you that the buck does stop with us as parents. And so, you know, my whole methodology that I talk about in Rules of Estrangement is I emphasize that parents need to take responsibility and show empathy and be open and be curious and not be defensive, because I do think that the buck stops with parents. But I don't think that the time an adult child is an adult, they're no longer, they can't just say, well, you're the parent, you have to do it all, and I can kind of sit back and wait for you to change. Mm-hmm.
1: We got this from Sean, who says, following the passing of our parents, my sister and I gradually became estranged. Although we eventually met to discuss the situation, the conversation remained vague and she provided no clear reason for the disconnect. This appears to be part of a larger pattern, as my sister is also estranged from one of her daughters. My niece and I remain extremely close and often discuss this, but many questions remain unanswered. Even after 3 years, the situation remains mind-boggling. You know, Christina, before there's estrangement, there's often active conflict or active breakdown between family members. What communication skills can we work on to improve the chances of resolving those conflicts before they lead to a break?
5: Sure. I mean, I think that having constructive conflict is a really difficult but necessary skill. I think that most people don't know or have the skills. And even if you do, engaging in it when you're in a highly emotional state is very difficult. So being able to own the part of the conflict that's yours, being able to express what the conflict is really about, having empathy, doing perspective taking, those are extremely hard things to do generally, and even more difficult to do when emotions are really high. And so I think oftentimes people don't have the skills to really have difficult conversations well.
1: What are some of the skills you're referring to? Give us a few examples.
5: So, sometimes people might reject taking any ownership of the conflict, or sometimes people take on completely all of the responsibility. And without both people understanding the parts of the conflict that's theirs, it's really hard to work through it together. And I think generally people are averse to conflict, thinking that it's really negative or really problematic, but conflict can also be really productive. It could be an avenue for change if done well.
1: We heard from Vicky, who says, I've always had a contentious relationship with my younger sister, but for the last year, she has not spoken to me. We went on a long trip together, and after annoying each other tremendously, I suggested going forward, we spend only short periods of time together, but not go on long trips that would only make the relationship worse. My goal was to preserve the relationship that we did have because it was fragile, but she took it personally and has now not spoken to me unless absolutely necessary, and then via email in short spurts. It's sad, but we are very different people, and I don't know if there's a resolution for this situation. So, Josh, we hear there from Vicky an attempt, what Vicky thought was an attempt to preserve the relationship that was there by minimizing the amount of interaction she had with her sister. So what do you do in this situation where it's like the way we can maintain the relationship is by not spending as much time together?
4: Right. Well, that is an option. And I think, as Christina was highlighting, you know, communicating productively is a real skill. And a lot of estrangements happen because people don't have the skills. I mean, my guess is what happened with Vicky. Her sister felt probably rejected or humiliated by saying, well, maybe we can't really go on these longer trips together and have to limit it. My guess is that she felt blamed by that and rejected. And if I were counseling Vicky, if she wanted to work on the relationship, I would counsel her her to say something more soothing or reparative to her sister, that she wasn't blaming her for it, that she took equal responsibility for the conflicts, etc. I mean, in my own life, you know, my younger brother, he's a self-described conspiracy theorist, and we used to get into big fights where he'd want to send me videos and I'd want to send him articles, you know, and after a while, I just said to him, look, we're never going to agree on these things, so let's just preserve what's good about our relationships, and we were able to, but I think in part because, you know, we both understood that it was not productive. But for somebody else, that might not be enough, as in the case of Vicky.
6: Well, and Christina, sometimes there are these quiet, simmering conflicts that eventually lead to estrangement, but those conflicts can stretch over years, decades. They can, you know, find their roots in childhood. And then suddenly as an adult, you're trying to understand why is there this friction between us? Because one party might not even understand or know where it comes from. What kinds of conversations can we have with one another when we feel the tension? We know there's this quiet conflict, but we don't necessarily understand what's at the heart of it.
5: Sure. I think that's really difficult because I do think that because we have a really negative view of conflict, a lot of times we try to avoid it, right? But avoiding conflict doesn't resolve it. And so being able to talk to people when the stakes are very low can be really helpful, because a lot of times conflicts, people's emotions are really high, or it's something just has triggered you and people dive right in. So being able to have conversations apart from a conflict and talking about one issue at a time can be helpful instead of, you know, trying to pile on everything that's ever gone wrong in a person's life.
6: We're speaking to Christina Sharp, professor of communication at Rutgers University, and Josh Coleman, a clinical psychologist specializing in parent-child estrangement. And we're hearing from you. My sister stopped talking to me 20 years ago over something very small. I've stopped trying to reach out to her because it hurts to be rejected. I would love to go back to the very close relationship we once had, but I just don't think that would be possible, even if she wanted to reconcile. She was my sister and best friend, but now she's a stranger to me and my family. Josh, as a psychologist, when is it necessary and possible to bring in perhaps a neutral third party to resolve the conflict, someone like a therapist or a counselor?
4: Well, I think if both parties are open and willing, then I would recommend it as soon as possible, because I think you can wait so long if there's a hole in the relationship, in the middle of the relationship, and it can get what may seem to be beyond repair, you know, or one person, kind of like the person that you were just describing, just feels like it's beyond repair. So my recommendation is as soon as possible. And typically it's the person who is wounded the most that has to take the initiative. And that's why it's typically in the parent-adult-child estrangement, parents typically have to take the initiative, because from the adult-child's perspective, it's working for them. They may, you know, they may feel a certain amount of shame or guilt or sadness or regret, but all in all, they're doing it because they feel like it's the healthiest thing for them to do. Whereas for the parent, there's absolutely no upside to it. It's all shame, regret, sorrow, guilt, anger, feeling mischaracterized, misunderstood. So parents have to do the ones to reach out to the adult child.
6: Let's go back to our voicemail box. We got this from Judy in Winston-Salem, North Carolina.
7: My husband and I are parents of three adult children, and our oldest is son. And he married in 1996, and from the beginning it was apparent his wife didn't like us and didn't want to like us. And over the years they had three children, and we saw less and less and less of them, and they only lived an hour away. Finally, I started asking him what was wrong, and he could never tell me, which kept the control in their hands. We tried everything you can imagine, and finally we just said enough. And we had him taken out of our will, and we haven't seen him in 6 years. And they told their daughters that they didn't see us because we didn't want to see them. It's worse than if he had died, because I don't see him, but he's still here. Thank you.
6: Judy, thanks for that message. Christina, for the person who didn't initiate the estrangement, they may feel like, you know, there's something they want to do, anything to change the current situation, which feels, as we're hearing from Judy, uncertain. There's no clear end point. So when we understand that first, yes, uncertainty is uncomfortable, when is action a good idea and when is it a bad idea?
5: Yeah, that's really difficult. I think that I always tell people that it often depends on why you have distance. So, for example, in the caller's situation, it sounds like she was alienated by her son's wife. And that's really different than if you understand what it is that might have gone wrong. I know that Josh is really helpful in helping parents write amends letters. So really taking a step to identify an issue and start going through that process. I think it's much harder when you are unsure why the distance has happened or that it has been facilitated by a third party.
6: Hey, Josh, it sounds like in the case there with Judy, Judy's made up her mind to leave the situation be. But it's clear from her voice that it's still very painful. How can we sit in that discomfort, that uncertainty of knowing this may be it? How do we sit with that?
4: Well, I'll answer that, but first I want to say to Judy that, you know, one of the things I recommend in these situations where the child is married, what I call the cult of one, son-in-law or daughter-in-law, they marry the parents' child and then gradually pull them away from the parents and siblings and everybody else, is for the parent to also write an amends letter to them just to make it clear that they're open to getting their feedback. And also it's a way to telegraph to their adult child that they're really trying to do everything. But it is common that not all of these dynamics can be healed. And so learning how to radically accept what we can't change. For most of us in our lives, there may be something that we can't change that we have to learn how to accept.
6: We're discussing family estrangement with Josh Coleman. He's a licensed clinical psychologist and author of Rules of Engagement, Why Adult Children Cut Ties and How to Heal the Conflict. And Christina Sharp, a professor of communication at Rutgers University and director of its Family Communication and Relationships Lab. She's also a private consultant for estrangement cases. Still to come, more of your stories and what it takes to reconnect with an estranged loved one. That's coming up after the break. This is 1A.

0: More than three-quarters of all wildfires in the U.S. are caused by people, including recent big fires in Nevada and Washington State.
1: There are more people living in fire-prone landscapes every year, and every one of those people is a potential ignition source.
0: I'm Ailsa Chang, why humans are the primary source of wildfires, on All Things Considered from NPR News.
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1: Back to our conversation in a moment, but first, we'd love your help with an upcoming installment of our series, In Good Health. More than 100 million Americans don't have a primary care doctor, but those annual checkups with a physician who knows you can be life-saving. Earlier this month, we discussed why so many people don't have a primary care physician, and we heard from so many of you that we're doing a part two of that conversation. If you don't have a primary care physician, what's holding you back from getting one? If you're currently looking for a primary care doctor, what's that search been like for you? Leave us a voicemail at 855-236-1A1A. If you work in primary care, what solutions would you like to see to close the primary care gap? That's 855-236-1212. Or send us an audio file with our app, 1A Vox Pop, and we'll share some of your messages next week. Now back to our discussion about reconnecting with family after an estrangement. It's part of our ongoing series, Pending, all about the role uncertainty plays in our lives. Still with us, Christina Sharp, professor of communications at Rutgers University and director of its Family Communication and Relationships Lab, and Josh Coleman, a licensed clinical psychologist and author of Rules of Estrangement, Why Adult Children Cut Ties and How to Heal the Conflict. He's also a senior fellow with the Council on Contemporary Families. And we can still share your story. If you're dealing with an estrangement from a loved one, how has it affected your life and your other family relationships? If there's one conversation you'd like to have with the person you don't have contact with, what is that conversation about? Email us at 1A@wamu.org. We got this email from one of you. My siblings

0: And you mentioned the letter of amends. Are there other techniques you'd recommend?
1: Well, I mean, the principle of the letter of amends can be used kind of, you know, broadly. And that is, if it's the parent reaching out to say something like, look, I know you wouldn't have cut contact or reduced contact unless it was the healthiest thing for you to do. Now, the parent may not feel that way, but that's how it feels to the adult child. So the parent has to be open and willing to get onto the same page as the adult child. That also means finding the kernel, if not the bushel of truth in the child's complaints, showing empathy, curiosity, not being defensive, not explaining it away. Well, I was busy. Well, I had to work two jobs. Well, you had ADD. Well, I was getting divorced. Well, your dad had affairs. The adult child's not interested in any of that. What they really want, if they're estranged or close to being estranged, is they want to feel understood and listened to and cared about. It's like the person who talked about the one sibling who actually listened to them and said, okay, I understand. I don't agree with you. And nothing happens unless we can really make ourselves approachable. And that's often hard for parents to do, but it's absolutely critical.
0: I'm really curious to hear from you in your practice, how you help people sort of rehearse, perhaps, hearing the other side. Because every story we're sharing today is one side of the equation. We don't know how the person on the other side of that equation would tell the story of what happened. So is there a way to sort of prepare yourself to hear things that will be painful, that you have sort of a gut-level resistance to, that you just don't feel are true?
1: Yeah, well, it's a huge ask, and it's really hard for people to do. I have a few principles that I think are helpful. One is that it's about humility, not humiliation. For a parent, it feels humiliating to hear the ways that we've failed our children, and we all fail our children in one way or another. But humility means being open to accepting that you have character flaws that you may be blind to. You may have been, you know, objectively a good parent, but you still may have hurt your child in ways that you didn't even know. And that goes to the idea of separate realities. In every family, there are separate realities where an adult a child could feel like the parent was really hurtful or missing something really important about them. And the parent can feel like, well, I gave you a childhood I would have killed for. They can both be the same. I mean, they can both be independently true. And the third principle is that, you know, helping parents to distinguish between what they tell themselves and what they tell their parent. It's fine for a parent to say, look, you were a difficult kid, or it was your other parent's fault, or, you know, I was going through a lot, or I had a traumatizing childhood. But that's not what you tell your adult child. What you tell your adult child is that you're interested in hearing their perspective and how they were impacted by you. And if you don't agree with their version of you, to say something like, well, it's clear that I have blind spot as a parent or person, that I wasn't aware that I was hurtful to you in that way, but I'm glad you told me. I mean, all of these principles are based on the idea of really opening the apertures to let more light into the relationship, because defensiveness, explaining, getting mad, arguing, none of that was going to move the relationship forward.
0: And is it at all important to get to some shared version of, quote unquote, the truth?
1: It's not as important as we might think. And if an adult child is estranged, if I'm doing reconciliation therapy, and I have a new book coming out, Estrangement Reconciliation Therapy, to help therapists with this, because I think a lot of therapists are not doing a good job around this, that what I tell parents is, estrangement reconciliation therapy is not the same thing as marriage therapy, where you're going to get an equal say about how you feel, what your rules of engagement are, what your boundaries are, what you want, how often you get to see your child or your grandchild. It's really going to be more like your spouse has left you and they're willing to come back, but it's going to kind of be on their terms. So ideally, eventually, there may become to some kind of a shared truth. But a shared truth is often really an understanding of each person's perspective, not this absolutely happened or didn't happen.
0: Well, let's go back to our voicemail box.
2: I'm currently estranged from my older sister, who she and I were very close for most of my life. We have been estranged since December of 2024, when she cut me out of her life with no explanation. It's been incredibly hurtful. I miss her. I miss my nephews. But this is not the first time that this has happened with no explanation. I have decided for my own peace and mental health that I will not reconcile the relationship, even if given the chance.
3: I could have alienated that parent, estranged that parent, and also my father. The point is I didn't. But I did put limits on the relationship. For instance, I stopped going to see them

0: and told them why, that I did not feel respected, I did not feel appreciated, but I never cut off communication, and I made sure to tell my father he could always call me, that I would never not take his calls. You can draw some parameters and still be available for people if they decide that they want to change.
1: Thanks for those messages. Christina, if the core of the estrangement is a long-standing pattern of behavior by a family member, how can people address those patterns in a way that doesn't lead to more conflict? And I'm not talking about, you know, abuse, but just behavioral patterns.
2: Sure. I mean, I think, certainly one party has to be really clear about what the pattern is, and the other person has to be has to want to change it, right? And do that work. I think both of those things are really hard, is being able to articulate what a problematic pattern is without attacking the person. And then the person also being able to accept that, as Josh said, they might have had some blind spots and there are things that they can work on. So I think it really takes, effort on all sides.
1: Josh, your thoughts?
3: I'm sorry, can you repeat the question, Jen?
1: So when we're talking about a pattern of behavior that leads to estrangement, not a pattern that includes abuse, how can we address those patterns before it blows up into a broader conflict?
3: Yeah, I think a general rule of thumb is to lead with your own self-reflection and vulnerability, because you kind of have to set the stage for a productive conversation to occur. If you come in guns blazing or criticizing or blaming or labeling, you're going to make the person turn away from you. But if you come in and say, look, I know there are probably ways that I contribute to the problems in our relationship, and I'm completely open to your feedback. And ideally, if you know what those are, to lead with those. I know I can be really impatient, or I know I can be critical, or I know I can be overreactive. I know that's been really hard on you, and I'm really sorry, and I'm open to working on it. But I also wanted to talk with you about our relationship and see if there are ways that we can work together, because I know that some of the things I react to, I would like you to work on as well. So leading with vulnerability and self-reflection, I think, is really the most key thing to do.
1: Hmm. We got this from Sam, who emails, I've been estranged from my family since early 2023. I'm a gay man, and they have refused to accept my relationship with my now husband. Both my parents and two sisters hold religious beliefs that do not accept LGBTQ+ people, and I've had to limit contact and not attend holiday gatherings. I've been diagnosed with PTSD and OCD, along with several other conditions that worsened after the estrangement began. What's the role of other family members who might not be at the core of the estrangement but are still involved? Christina?
2: Yeah, it can vary quite a bit. Certainly, sometimes immediate family members take sides, which can, depending on what perspective, help or hurt the situation. But I think that when people feel like they're being ganged up on, or that it can create even more isolation and alienation.
1: Mm-hmm. And that echoes what we hear from Diana, who emails, I have unfortunately been treated as the black sheep of my family since I was a child. Some of my early memories are of deprecating comments my mother made when I was little about my behavior or expressions. This type of family alienation was very hurtful, and as I grew up, I found what I call my chosen family in groups of friends and community. Now, as an older woman in my 60s and both of our parents have passed away, I found the work that I put into healing with my siblings is finally turning our relationships around. I also found in researching family bullying or scapegoating, as this is called, quite common, and some of this behavior went back to earlier generations on my mother's side. Josh, what advice do you have for family members who may either witness estrangement or feel like there's a dynamic that could lead to estrangement? What can they do to help build a bridge over a divide, or perhaps even help maintain boundaries?
3: Yeah, I mean, in general, I think it's a bad idea for people to form alliances either with or against the estranged family member. And sometimes parents will want, you know, a non-estranged sibling to advocate for them. And I always discourage them from doing that, because it makes the person who is estranged feel misunderstood and ganged up on. What I typically advise people to say to an estranged family member is, look, I'm not I'm not going to ask you to choose sides, and ideally the estranged person isn't asking you to choose sides. I know that you're, let's say it's a parent, are in a certain amount of pain, and they're willing to work on it if that's the case. And it's my hope that eventually you would give them that opportunity to do family therapy. But I don't want you to feel in any way like you and I still can't have a relationship, or I'm on their side in some kind of a way.
1: We're talking to Josh Coleman, licensed clinical psychologist, and Professor Christina Sharp, director of the Family Communication and Relationships Lab at Rutgers University. Jade writes, as the estranged one, there came a point when my reentry was more difficult than staying estranged. I still talk to my parents occasionally, but have even scaled that back to maybe once or twice monthly. And Julie emails, we choose not to have contact with our young adult daughter because of her refusal to treat her mental illness. She lies frequently about major things, and we told her it's impossible to be in relationship with someone we can't trust. We've supported her treatment, but she refuses to change, and we finally decided there was nothing else we could do. You know, Josh, I can hear people listening to this conversation and saying, you know, I do not have an unending sort of resource of grace or empathy. I'm exhausted. We've been navigating this situation for a long time. I'm exhausted. I have nothing else to give to it. And I know you think estrangement is not the ideal solution. But for people who are just, they're just tired, what do you say to them?
3: Yeah, well, nothing can make us as tired as family relationships, right? They're inherently conflictual. There's limited emotional resources, material resources. There's competition if there's siblings around those. So it's natural that people would feel exhausted or burdened or hurt or misunderstood by them. So, you know, I think I'm not against people going low contact. I'm also not against people going no contact for a period of time with somebody who's truly abusive. It's my wish that people would give that person time to, you know, to come back to them in a year or two or whatever it is, and to not make it a permanent decision, because typically people who are abusive are deeply traumatized people themselves, and we as a society need to have compassion for them as well, not just for the person who is abused. And the other thing that I want to say about that is that even in those cases where we agree that that person should or reasonably could estrange themselves, it's still, as Christina was pointing out, it's a cataclysmic event in the family. Grandparents get cut off from grandchildren. Siblings get estranged from each other. If there's young cousins, they get estranged from each other. So I'm concerned about this phenomenon in our culture because we're becoming increasingly atomized and divided and fragile and tribal. And, you know, family ideally is the place where that shouldn't happen. And so that's why I'm eager for people to get the tools to make sure that it doesn't.
1: Really briefly, Christina, what's one conversation you'd like families to have with each other more, especially to prevent conflicts from spiraling to estrangement?
2: One thing I like to talk to people about is about supportive communication. So oftentimes we live by a golden rule where we provide people the types of support that we think would be helpful to us. But that's not actually how social support works. It's more that people only perceive support if it's the type of support that they want. So oftentimes people are mismatched in what they're trying to provide versus what people are getting. And it can feel really isolating. You know, this person never supported me. Meanwhile, that person's like, I did everything I possibly could. So being able to talk about, you know, what actually would be helpful and getting clear about providing people the support that they want as opposed to what you would want can be helpful.
1: Well, we'll leave the conversation there for now. That's Christina Sharp, professor of communication at Rutgers University and director of their Family Communication and Relationships Lab. Also with us, Josh Coleman. He's a licensed clinical psychologist and author of Rules of Estrangement, Why Adult Children Cut Ties and How to Heal the Conflict. He's also a senior fellow at the Council on Contemporary Families. Thanks to you both. Remember, our pending series is an ongoing look at uncertainty and how it shows up in our lives. If there's a type of uncertainty you'd like us to explore, email us at 1a@wamu.org. Today's producer was Michael Falero. This program comes to you from WAMU, part of American University in Washington, distributed by NPR. I'm Jen White. Todd Zwillick will be with you tomorrow for the Friday News Roundup. Hope you tune in. Thanks for listening. This is 1A.
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5: On the next International Friday News Roundup, President Trump hits Canada hard with tariffs and Canada hits back. 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

0: From WHYY in Philadelphia, this is Fresh Air. I'm Tanya Mosley in Los Angeles. Today, award-winning actor, activist, and hip-hop artist Riz Ahmed. He's nominated for an Emmy for Outstanding Lead Actor in a Limited or Anthology Series or Movie for the series Bait. He plays a British-Pakistani actor whose audition to play James Bond sends his life into a spiral. We'll talk about how much of Bait comes directly from his own experiences, like the time a supermarket clerk accused him of trying to steal.
1: And we get into a back and forth, and I'm so frustrated. At one point, I go, dude, I'm not shoplifting. I'm Star Wars, man. And they go, okay, this person's definitely crazy. And you're banned. You're never coming back here.
0: Riz Ahmed is already an Oscar and Emmy Award winner. His other work includes the films Sound of Metal, Rogue One, and the TV series The Night Of. First News.
2: Live from NPR News, I'm Lakshmi Singh. Jurors have now heard arguments in Lindsay Clancy's murder trial before they decide the fate of the Massachusetts woman who strangled her three young children to death in 2023. As Deborah Becker of member station WBUR reports, Clancy's mental health is a central component of her defense against first-degree murder charges.
3: The defense claims Clancy had postpartum psychosis and should not be held criminally responsible. Defense attorney Kevin Reddington says Clancy is hopeful.
4: And she feels that she's had a fair trial with the judge and the jury's been very attentive, and all we can do is hope for the best.
3: Prosecutors argue that Clancy did not have psychosis and was mentally well enough to follow the law. The case has focused international attention on mental health, especially for new mothers. For NPR News, I'm Deborah Becker in Plymouth, Massachusetts.
2: The general, known as the Butcher of Bosnia, has died while serving a life sentence for atrocities during the Balkan Wars of the 1990s. NPR's Joannika Kisses reports from Athens that Serbia's state broadcaster announced the death.
5: Radko Mladic died at 84 in a hospital in The Hague after suffering a series of strokes. A UN human rights chief once described the Bosnian Serb general as, quote, the epitome of evil. An international court held Mladic responsible for the single largest atrocity in Europe since World War II, the July 1995 massacre of 8,000 Bosnian Muslim men and boys in the Bosnian city of Srebrenica. The Balkan Wars of the 1990s were sparked by Serbia's president at the time, Slobodan Milosevic, who tried to create a greater Serbia out of the dissolution of the multi-ethnic state of Yugoslavia. Joanna Kakisis, NPR News, Athens.
2: Nepal is in the midst of a massive operation to find hundreds of people, many tourists, still unaccounted for since a deadly deluge swept through villages in the northern part of the Himalayan nation. The missing include dozens of Americans, and NPR's Zia Hadid has the latest.
6: They're in their first stages. I spoke to Riaz Lodi, who heads the World Food Program there, and he says workers at this point are just trying to dig people out of the mud, but roads have been washed away, so the government's deploying helicopters.
7: It's all happening in the mountainous region where road access is always challenging, but under these circumstances, it's impossible.
6: Lodi says they estimate about 10,000 households have been badly affected by this disaster, but he says that number will go up.
2: That's NPR's Dia Hadid reporting. Yesterday, the State Department said that the embassy was working closely with local authorities and tour agencies to help U.S. citizens affected by the severe floods. You're listening to NPR News. The Food and Drug Administration is giving the go-ahead for a first-of-its-kind pill to treat metastatic pancreatic cancer. It's one of the most stubborn forms of the deadly disease, and NPR's Yuki Noguchi has more.
8: Nearly 70,000 patients get diagnosed with pancreatic cancer every year. And for a very long time, drug makers considered it intractable. The pancreas's location deep in the abdomen makes cancers there difficult to spot and easy to spread. But Revolution Medicines molecularly engineered a drug called daraxonrasib that could target the most common form of the cancer. It works by essentially turning off abnormal growth signals in a gene called KRAS that drives most pancreatic cancers. In clinical trials, the drug nearly doubled median survival to 13.2 months. Based on promising results, the FDA earlier this year expanded access to the drug prior to granting it full approval. Yuki Noguchi, NPR News.
2: The impact of Meta's more than $17 billion settlement with a group of states is expected to take time as the tech giant works to follow through on commitments of putting in stronger measures to protect underage social media users. Yesterday, Meta agreed to demands to resolve a lawsuit that alleged its social media platforms were intentionally designed to addict children and teenagers, a claim Meta denied at trial in California. Now it has agreed to a series of safeguards, which include blocking children from the apps from midnight to 6 a.m. You're listening to NPR News.
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10: Sunny skies today with a high of 89. A 30% chance of rain tonight. Maybe a thunderstorm, a low of 65. Friday, partly sunny, a high of 87. Afternoon thunderstorms are possible.

0: This is Fresh Air. I'm Tanya Mosley. A struggling British-Pakistani actor lands the audition of a lifetime as James Bond. Word gets out, and the internet goes wild. And suddenly, his life starts to resemble the very character he's auditioning to play. He's in a chase sequence, except for he's not chasing a villain. He's chasing acceptance. That's the setup for Bait, the Prime Video series that is part spy thriller, part family comedy, and part psychological unraveling. My guest today, Riz Ahmed, created, wrote, and produced the series. He also stars as the lead character, Shah Latif. Now he's been nominated for an Emmy for Outstanding Lead Actor in a Limited or Anthology Series or Movie for the role. I spoke with him earlier this year when the series was released. Bait opens with Shah in a tuxedo, doing a James Bond screen test. He's debonair, commanding, in control, James Bond personified. And then he forgets his lines.
1: Tell me, when it's just you all alone, how do you live with yourself? Do you even know who you are?
2: Line?
3: Cut!
2: Sorry. Sorry, Helen.
3: It's all good. It's just we're on a bit of a schedule.
2: Yeah, that's what I was thinking. Quick reset back to once I'll nail it this time.
3: How are you blowing this audition?
2: I know the speech. I know it.
3: Yeah, you up every time at the exact same moment. What is this, a prank show? Wearing a hidden camera.
2: That's funny. No, I just have a very particular process. I've got my head around it now. I'm ready.
4: Sorry, guys. We have to...
3: Yeah, well, just a minute. Sorry. How was your weekend?
4: It was good, thanks. How was yours?
3: Great.
2: Yeah,
3: great.
2: What did you do?
3: Thanks, Jim. Stop it.
2: Sorry.
3: You know what? They didn't want to see you. I had to convince them, so this is on me.
2: I've got a confession to make. I'm lightheaded from fasting. It's the holy Muslim month. It's called Ramadan. It involves no eating and drinking in the day. I'm lightheaded from if I can have a bit of a cultural understanding.
3: Well, I've just seen you drink apple juice 6 takes in a row. I tried. It's just a shame you didn't.
0: The moment is the beginning of a wild ride as we watch the character unravel. Ahmed has said the show is about family, ambition, and the hunger to belong, and what it costs someone when they finally get close to the thing they've been chasing their whole life. Riz Ahmed is already an Emmy Award winner for his work in The Night Of, an HBO crime drama in which he plays a college student whose life shatters after being accused of murder in New York City. In Sound of Metal, he played a punk drummer grappling with sudden hearing loss, and he was nominated for an Oscar for that film. And for The Long Goodbye, which is about a British-Pakistani family whose ordinary Sunday is shattered by a far-right militia, he won the Oscar for Best Short Film. Riz Ahmed, welcome back to Fresh Air.
5: Thank you so much for having me back.
0: Well, after that failed screen test that we just heard in that clip, your character, Shah, goes to the dressing room, and then he goes over the monologue he forgot during the audition, and then he starts berating himself in the mirror for failing that test. I actually want to play that, and then I want to ask you something on the other side of it. Let's listen.
2: You knew it.
6: You knew it. What's wrong with you?
2: Do you know who you are?
6: I'll tell you who you are. You're a failure.
2: You should be ashamed of yourself.
6: You are ashamed of yourself. Because you're ashamed of your family. Nobody, nothing.
2: Come in.
7: I forgot to grab your mic.
0: Oh, that is so agonizing. A crew member comes and says, they probably heard the whole thing.
5: Yep.
0: You know, I mean, I love that scene, Riz, because that internal chaos, you know, it can become a whole thing. It's never just an audition when you're a brown actor, is it?
5: Yeah, I mean, so much of the show is taken from my own experience, you know. I'm that guy you were mentioning the night of. I remember waking up in the middle of the night 2 years after I rapped on the night of and going to the mirror and redoing scenes that the whole world had already seen. I'd already been handed awards for this performance. I'm like, no, I've got to get it right. And the inner critic is such a kind of big part of this show. And you know, honestly, like, yes, the show is drawn from those experiences, but it's not about being an actor. It's about, as you said, being caught up in a chase sequence where you're chasing acceptance and running away from your own inner critic. And so we felt early on in the show you needed to see just how mean Shah's inner voice can be about him. And I just wanted to be kind of like vulnerable and open about that. I mean, I've definitely, you know, I've done exactly that. Like I said, going to the mirror, redoing the scene, saying you're useless, you're crap, you don't know what you're doing. And I feel like that's something that is very, very relatable outside of auditioning or being an actor or anything like that. It's we're often our own worst critics.
8: Yes, you know, I know a lot of people will be watching this series and thinking, is Riz playing himself, playing a character? And so much of this, all of it, you wrote. So it comes from real experience as well as your imagination. But what did Bond in particular represent to you as a British Pakistani kid growing up in London?
5: Yeah, I want to deal with the first part of what you said first, which is Riz playing a character playing himself? And if you don't mind, I want to say something that you said to me just before we started recording the interview. I said, look, how did you like the show? And you said, I feel like I am Shah. You said that, Tanya. You said, I feel like, damn, I'm that person. If you don't mind me saying, many people have been saying that. And yes, there's a lot of me and Shah, but I think actually there's a lot of Shah in all of us, more than we like to admit. And really, the show is about this feeling that life sometimes feels like one big audition. You know, we all feel like we have to perform this version of ourselves that knows the script, that, as you said, is commanding and decisive and desirable, the best public version of ourselves. We're performing that. But actually, the gap between that public self and the messy vulnerability of our private selves is often huge, you know. And that's true whether you're talking about how your life is actually going versus the Instagram post you just put up. Or that you saw of someone else, or like how professional and put together you're seeming on a Zoom call when actually you're not wearing any pants, you know, just out of the frame. And so just to answer your question, like, I feel like I'm trying to draw on a feeling that is personal to me, but I think it's personal to a lot of people.
8: And then that extra component, though, of playing the man, James Bond, like he is considered the ultimate, you know, in every way.
5: Absolutely. Yeah. I mean, you know, the show isn't really about James Bond, but James Bond is a very important symbol because he is the ultimate symbol of success. Yes, sure. As an actor, he is, you know, the pinnacle of cinematic achievement. And yet it's also just, you know, for any of us, he's this archetype of like I said, decisiveness, desirability, of being in control, of being unflappable, of being invulnerable. And so I wanted the character of James Bond to serve as this symbol of aspiration, this unattainable kind of self that Shah is hunting down almost. And in chasing this symbol, is he abandoning himself? Is he abandoning where he's from? Is he abandoning his family? Has he forgotten actually who he really is? And so the show is trying to deal with that. And I think that that's something that, you know, we all kind of go through. We're often pulled between the people we were and the people we want to be. And actually the healthy equilibrium is probably somewhere in the middle, you know? Probably that thing you want to be is like an attempt to escape yourself. And that thing you were is maybe, you know, a version of yourself you need to evolve out of. But we often feel pulled between those two polarities.
8: How long did it take for you to work on this concept, this idea, and come to what is a genre bending series?
5: Oh man, I started kind of scribbling down ideas for this show in 2014. And I started doing that because, as I said, the gap between my public and private self started becoming so big. and so stressful, they actually started feeling kind of hilarious. If I can give you an example.
8: Oh, really? Yeah.
5: Yeah, like the week that it got revealed that, you know, okay, I'm in the new Star Wars, and they released a cast photograph of us all on set. That same week, I got banned from my local supermarket for suspected shoplifting. Because my washing machine had broken. Only clean clothes I had were flip-flops, bright pink swim shorts, a bright green puffer jacket, and a tank top. I'm dragging a massive bag of dirty clothes around to the laundromat. I remember it's my brother's birthday. I haven't got him a cake. I go to Tesco's. I'm trying to get him a cake. They got no cake. I buy a frozen pizza with birthday candles. I'm at checkout. It seems like an insane thing I'm buying anyway. It's like, yeah, birthday candles and pizza. I'm dressed insanely. I've got this massive laundry bag. And I forgot to beep it properly on the checkout and the pizza. And it goes off and security are like, yeah, this person looked kind of shady. And we get into a back and forth, and I'm so frustrated. At one point, I go, dude, I'm not shoplifting. I'm Star Wars, man. And they go, okay, this person's definitely crazy. And you're banned. You're never coming back here. It's just an example about, like, the messy chaos of who we really are versus the image of success that's somewhere out there publicly. And again, that's not just true for an actor. That's true of everyone who's posting their best selfie on Instagram, you know? So I started jotting down these little stories to try and just process them and make sense of them. I knew there was something in these contradictions and juxtapositions that was about me making sense of my own experience. But also that just felt kind of universal, if I could just get a handle on it. And so I spent many years jotting down these ideas. And then it was when I met my co-showrunner, Ben Carlin, we put the writer's room together and all this kind of stuff. We realized actually the perfect symbol for this show is James Bond. And that was partly also because my name had been mentioned in relation to James Bond casting in some articles and stuff over the years. So in the meta kind of spirit of this show, where we're trying to be as meta as possible and have fun with that, I thought, actually, that's a perfect symbol. You know, it's a perfect symbol of for a character who wants to be anything other than himself. Who would he want to be? He'd want to be James Bond.
8: There are so many good one-liners in this show that have to come from real life. And so hearing that story about you inside of the convenience store and saying, I'm Star Wars, there's actually a scene with your ex-girlfriend who, she's a writer, she's a columnist, she puts this scathing piece out about Shah. And in one scene, she says, like, point blank, someone is talking to the two of you, and she says something like, he wants to play a white character, to which Shah, your character, pushes back with, he's not white if he's me, to which she responds, he wouldn't be white, you would be. And oof, you know, what were you doing in that exchange, with that exchange?
5: Yeah, well, you know, we don't really want to come up with any answers. I have none, you know. I really want to kind of like explore the different sides of the representation conversation in that moment, really, you know. I think it's an important conversation. I also think it has its limits. I also think it's been weaponized and turned into an economy in some ways and a competitive race, you know, a representation merchantry. And I think it also can sometimes be a distraction from real systemic change. You know, the tokenism of window dressing can hide like bigger issues that lie beneath sometimes. So I think there's an interesting kind of back and forth that they have there. There's really kind of getting into some of that nitty gritty, but again, without answers, just trying to kind of put it all out there. But I think what's really interesting actually is what's underneath that conversation is a personal relationship about, you know, that this is a conversation between my character Shah and his ex Yasmin, played by the amazing Ritu Arya from Umbrella Academy and Polite Society. And really what's going on there underneath the kind of socio-political think piece jousting is two ex-lovers who are trying to jab at each other and push and pull and look for validation and get one up on each other because they're hurt, because they both feel like the other has left them behind in some way. And what was really important to me more than anything is that this show didn't exist in a conceptual space. It's about characters. It's about relationships. You know, everyone has the one that got away. And I was like, well, what if Shah and the one that got away have their whole entire episode together?
8: Yeah, it sort of flips the series for one episode to be kind of a romantic comedy.
5: Yeah, we try and flip the series the whole time. And, you know, there's a spy thriller episode, there's a romantic comedy, there's a kind of surreal episode. There's one that's almost like the Bond gala, you know, like where James Bond turns up at the kind of, you know, black tie event and hijinks ensues. You know, we've got that. We've got all these different flavors, and we've got an Eid episode as well. You know, I felt like we've got Christmas episodes, Thanksgiving episodes. I want to have an Eid episode. And so we very deliberately trying to layer in and thread multiple different genres, because honestly, I feel like my life takes place in different genres. I feel like right now I'm here, you know, lucky me, you know, pretending to be all clever, talking to you guys on Fresh Air, and I'm going to walk outside and slip on a banana peel and like fall flat on my face, and suddenly I'm in a slapstick, you know? And it's like, we wanted to have that multiplicity, that tonal whiplash, because honestly, that's just what I enjoy. And I felt like if I can make something that's a full meal, that is a romance and a spy thriller and a family drama, and but overall a comedy, then I can also just solve a very personal problem, which is me and my wife squabbling over what we're going to watch. You know, let's get in there and try and do it all.
8: If you're just joining us, we're listening back to my recent interview with actor, writer, and producer Riz Ahmed. He's been nominated for an Emmy for his starring role in the Prime Video series Bait. We'll continue our conversation after a short break. This is Fresh Air.

0: This is Fresh Air. Today we're listening back to my interview with Emmy and Oscar winner Riz Ahmed. He's been nominated for an Emmy for his work on the limited series Bait. I marvel at the multi-nature of this series. As I'm watching it, I'm just thinking, how did he pitch this? You know, how does one pitch something like this and get it greenlit? Because it's so well done, but it also can't really be explained in one line, you know?
1: Oh, thank you. That means the world to me. You know, it's interesting you say it can't be explained in one line, because throughout the whole process, we struggled with that, right? And then when we got to the very end of the process, we actually found a way of summing up the whole show in one word. And that word is bait.
0: And I what does that mean?
1: I want to unpack it for a minute, right? So bait is a British slang word, which means being blatant and in your face and attention seeking. There we go. That's what my character is doing for much of the series. Bait is an online term about trolling or provoking people online. That's a big part of our show as well, that element. Bait in Urdu means your loyalty or your allegiance. And that is something that Shah is contending with. It's home versus ambition, east versus west. Bait in Arabic and Hebrew means home. And so much of this show is a love letter to home, and it's about family and how far do you travel from home in order to please home or help home, you know? And then, of course, there's a big spy thriller element to our show, and bait is something that's used as part of a trap. And so it's that. So it's a weird thing where only in retrospect we realize, like, oh my God, we accidentally stumbled on the perfect title for this that actually communicates the entire layer cake of this show. It is all those flavors, and the word bait means all those things.
0: That's remarkable that you stumbled upon, like, knowing those meanings outside of the traditional meaning of bait. That wasn't when you all said, oh yeah, let's come up with bait. Did you have all of those before you?
1: No. Do you know what? I often have to explain what the word bait means to American collaborators, because I say it all the time. Often I'll come up with an idea, you know, we're spitballing in the writer's room, and I'll go, what about this? And I'll go, oh, actually, no, that's too bait. That's a bit bait. Man, I don't want it to be as bait as that. And they go, what do you mean? And I was like, oh, bait means like too blatant. It's not subtle enough. And of course, that's British slang, because the most important thing you have to be as a Brit is understated and subtle and, you know, reserved. And so bait is a kind of derogatory kind of slang term.
0: Sir Patrick Stewart, best known as Captain Picard in Star Trek, he appears in Bait in a role that I will not spoil, except to say that it's not what you'd expect. And I wonder, what does his presence do in the story that no one else could?
1: First of all, it elevates the story just by the fact that it's Patrick Stewart in the story.
0: Yes.
1: I mean, he's such a hero. You know, I don't want to say too much about the role he plays, because it is very particular and I don't want to give anything away. I guess I'll just say that working with him showed me that your art can kind of only be as big as your heart is, you know, if that doesn't sound too corny. Like, you kind of have to have a capacity for such receptivity, humility, generosity, and empathy in order to kind of be an artist of that stature and at that level. You know, just the kindness, the openness at 84 to step into this story. I remember having to explain, you know, various kinds of British slang and Urdu swear words to him, you know, and it was nothing but just always engaged, always interested, always, shall we do it again? Yeah, he was just such a pro and such a gentleman, and I'll really cherish that experience.
0: Our guest today is award-winning actor Riz Ahmed. We'll be back after a short break. I'm Tanya Mosley, and this is Fresh Air.

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0: This is Fresh Air. I'm Tanya Mosley, and my guest today is award-winning actor, writer, producer, and rapper Riz Ahmed. He received an Emmy nomination for Outstanding Lead Actor in a Limited or Anthology Series or Movie for his starring role as Shah Latif in the Prime Video satirical drama series Bait. Riz Ahmed has built a distinctive career in film and television. From a rebellious intelligence officer in Rogue One, A Star Wars Story, a young Pakistani-American on trial for murder in HBO's The Night Of, a performance that made him the first Muslim and South Asian man to win the Emmy for Outstanding Lead Actor. In 2019, Ahmed starred as Ruben, a punk metal drummer losing his hearing in Sound of Metal, which earned him an Oscar nomination for Best Actor. And earlier this year, he starred in a film adaptation of Shakespeare's Hamlet. He got his start on pirate radio as a teenager in London, competing in rap battles and recording politically charged music that got banned on British airwaves. In 2020, he released The Long Goodbye, a concept album, which uses an abusive romantic relationship as a metaphor for the relationship between the UK and its immigrants. The short film, based on the album, earned the Academy Award for Best Live Action Short. I spoke with him in March of this year. Riz, let's talk a little bit about Shakespeare, because it wasn't really your thing as a kid until a teacher, I hear, introduced you to Hamlet. What do you remember about that first encounter with the play, and what did it kind of unlock for you?
1: Yeah, it's really interesting. I'm like many people, felt like Shakespeare is the epitome of everything I'm on the outside of. It doesn't belong to me. It's stuffy. It's elitist. And I got a government-assisted place to a private school where I felt like an outsider for many different reasons. And I was lucky enough to have an English teacher called Mr. Roseblade, who was a white, Jewish, middle-aged man from a different place in the UK. He thought we had nothing in common, but he spoke fluent Punjabi. And he brought me Hamlet and said, you know, this thing, this story, this character, it's at the heart of the establishment that you feel so alienated from in many ways. But have a read of it. You might recognize yourself in this character. And I did, like millions of people have, right? Hamlet being a character who feels out of place. Hamlet himself feels like an outsider. He feels like he doesn't belong, like no one understands. And it really spoke to me as a teenager. But more than that, what I realized was, hang on a minute, this Hamlet story, set in, you know, medieval Denmark, actually is exactly like growing up in Wembley. This is about who you can and can't marry. This is about everyone squabbling over the family business. This is about the reality and lived experience of spirituality, ghosts, and spirit possession, which is par for the course. It's, you know, it's part of our lived experience culturally. And this is also actually kind of pivots on a story point of marrying one's sister-in-law if your brother dies, which is a cultural tradition. I think it's actually a Jewish tradition and an ancient Hindu and South Asian tradition. I've actually grown up with people who've had to do that. If their brother has died tragically, they themselves are unmarried, with the consent, obviously, of their sister-in-law and of the conversation that they have, they go, shall we get married? It's a way of protecting the orphans and protecting the widow. So this didn't feel like this antiquated, kind of slightly out of touch piece to me. I was like, if you put it in my community, in my experience, this is right now. This is completely vivid and completely urgent. And it was then at the age of 17 that I very precociously had the idea that, man, I want to make a movie of this one day. And I want to set it in that place. And in doing so, I hope to kind of render this story more vividly in a more urgent, modern way than maybe I've seen it, and make it feel real, because all those things are so real in that environment.
0: What did you have to kind of work through to get to this adaptation? Because you could have just played Hamlet and put on a movie adaptation of Hamlet as it is.
1: You know, I really believe that the amount of time it took was kind of quite divinely guided in a way. And that's because I feel that this is the moment for this story. You know, it's a story. Hamlet is a story, and it's a character who is grieving the illusion that the world was ever a fair place. And I think that's how we're all feeling now. We're all we're all grieving and reeling from this realization that, okay, I knew the world was unfair, but now the shameless, brazen unfairness of it is just kind of laid bare. And it's about grieving that illusion, and it's also about feeling powerless in the face of how unfair it is. And it's actually feeling kind of complicit in it and gaslit about it. And that's what the play is about. And I think that this is when it was meant to be told. But for us creatively, the part that we were struggling to unlock is, how do you not make this feel just like a Shakespeare performance and a poetry recital? How do you not make this feel like a kind of self-congratulatory, like, actor wants to take on the classic? And actually, that was the opposite of how we wanted it to feel. And it really took us meeting Anil Kharia, the director. It was after I collaborated with him on the short film, The Long Goodbye, for which he won an Oscar, that I was like, oh, I think we know how to do this. We need a director who's worked a lot in rap music videos. We need a director who has actually can render poetry in a very raw way and give us raw action in a very poetic way. And that's what he did in that short film. And that's what he does in his films. And we connected and we had a long conversation about how this has to feel like music, you know?
2: Hmm. There's the classic line from Hamlet, to be or not to be, that is the question. And in your version, Hamlet delivers this famous soliloquy, basically speeding through the rain at 100 miles an hour. And I want to play a little bit of it. Let's listen.
3: To be or not to be? That is the question. Whether it's nobler in the mind to suffer the slings and arrows of outrageous fortune, or to take arms against the sea of troubles, but by opposing, end them. To die, to sleep. No more. Or by sleep to say we end the heartache. The thousand natural shocks the flesh is heir to. The consummation devoutly to be wished. To die, to sleep. Chance to dream. There's the rub.
2: That is my guest, Riz Ahmed, in his latest film adaptation of Hamlet. And Riz, you've talked about this before, but for most of us, we're kind of taught that this speech is about suicide. Basically, Hamlet is weighing whether life is worth living. And you came to believe something entirely different is happening in those lines. What do you think Hamlet is actually asking?
1: Yeah, I don't think it's about suicide at all. It's about fighting back against oppression, even if you know you will lose everything, possibly even your life. It's very clear in black and white in the text. The active verb here is about to take up arms. You know, what he's saying is there's two choices. You can carry on being. And it's very interesting. He says, be, not living, just be. You can exist, and you can exist and just suffer all the oppression and all the unfairness and all the injustice of the world and all the insults that life throws at you. Or you can fight back. But fighting back might mean you will no longer be. So it's really about whether we are willing to pay the price of true resistance, you know. And it's actually a very, very radical speech. It's very confronting. It's tackling a taboo subject, really. The idea of taking up arms and resisting oppression and the powers that be. It's a dangerous idea, actually. It can get you arrested if you discuss that openly to this day.
2: You and your director, Anil Kharia, you all became new fathers while making this film, or were new fathers while making this film. Is that right?
1: That's correct. Yeah, yeah. And that ended up being a big part of the process, actually.
2: Yeah. How so? How did becoming a father kind of change what you thought this play was actually about, or the process itself?
1: Well, I guess it struck me that this is a play in part about fatherhood and about the absent father. And I didn't fully understand that until I myself became a father. Until I became actually an absent father, in the sense that I was away for much of the day, you know, awake before my kid was awake, home after my kid gone to sleep. And I started to understand that emotionally, but actually it was more the effect it had on me physically, because, you know, I want to play this role. It means so much to me, this story, like 15 years of developing the script. I want to... getting ready for these soliloquies. And what would happen is me and Anil would turn up on set on like 2 hours sleep, 1 hour sleep, like 45 minutes sleep.
2: Because your baby was a newborn. Yeah.
1: And the baby was a newborn, exactly. And his child was sleep regressing. And what I realized after, well, first I was just like, well, this is all just going to be a total failure now. And then I realized that, hang on a minute, this is exactly how Hamlet feels. The word that is repeated most frequently in To Be or Not To Be is the word sleep. This guy is not sleeping. He needs to sleep. He hasn't slept. He's unraveling from that as well. And it actually infused a kind of very raw, kind of quite vulnerable, quite frazzled kind of texture, I think, to my performance that I could never have planned or controlled. I think you can kind of feel a lot of that exhausted kind of disarray in the performance. And honestly, that's the version of Hamlet I'm interested in, is not the version who is the smartest guy in the room spouting commanding poetry. The version of Hamlet I'm interested in is the most stressed, vulnerable and under pressure guy in the room who continues to speak because the words are failing him. He can't find the right words.
2: I mean, Shakespeare was a wordsmith. He's working in verse and rhythm. And I'm thinking about your background in rap and your politically charged album. And I'm wondering, did that hip hop instinct shape at all how you heard and delivered these lines?
1: Yeah, very, very much so. Very much so. Here's my take on it. A lot of people find a block with Shakespeare because they find it difficult to understand what the words mean. I totally get it. I often feel the same way. Here's the thing. People in Shakespeare's day themselves did not speak like that. They didn't say that. Shakespeare made up like between 3,000 and 5,000 new words. I think there's some estimates. The word eyeball is a word that he made up. Imagine hearing that for

0: place. So I wish people, more people spoke about Shakespeare in that way, because to me it is much more like music than it is like, you know, an English class.
1: Did you come to this understanding as that 17-year-old whose teacher introduced you? Did you see that connection? Because you were kind of deep in rap at that moment, that time. It's such an interesting connection to make.
0: You know, I think it's an inevitable one to make, really. You know, if you're interested in poetry, if you're interested in lyricism, if you're interested in rhythm, like Shakespeare's doing that. He's playing in all those arenas. And so it was clear to me very early on. But something that isn't also lost on me is at the same time I was studying under Rob Clare and doing a master's in classical acting, which is essentially just a master's in just in Shakespeare performance. That's when I started on the rap battle circuit in London and things like Jump Off and Battle Scars and Bombay Bronx and, you know, competing in all these championships. And so it did somehow in my mind feel like it's one thing.
1: If you're just joining us, my guest is actor, writer, musician, and producer Riz Ahmed. More after a break. This is Fresh Air.

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1: This is Fresh Air, and today we're listening back to my interview with Emmy and Oscar winner Riz Ahmed. He stars in the Prime Video series Bait. For the role, he received an Emmy nomination for Best Lead Actor in a Limited or Anthology Series or Movie. His most recent film was a modern adaptation of Shakespeare's Hamlet, which was released earlier this year. As you've mentioned, Riz, you grew up in Wembley in northwest London, the son of Pakistani parents who immigrated in the 1970s. Take me back to when you were a teenage, Riz, and you were DJing and rapping. You started on pirate radio. How did you discover pirate radio?
2: So I grew up in the, you know, in the mid-90s in the UK. I grew up in Wembley. Wembley is both, you know, the site of England's greatest triumph in the 1966 World Cup, and also, you know, in the shadow of those of that stadium, I'd go every Sunday to Wembley Market, which is where you'd buy, you know, buy the Chinese spring roll and the immigrant kind of food stalls and the fake designer clothes that we'd buy and sell over there. You know, amongst that kind of working class and immigrant community, and pirate radio station culture was just. That was just everywhere, you know. Yes, you'd have, you know, the BBC radio stations and the other London stations, but in between all those airwaves, all the FM frequencies that were not spoken for, you'd hear a faint crackle and then the voice of MCs on microphones that were broadcasting from the roofs of housing projects locally. And that's pirate radio culture. So it was there that I was kind of exposed more and more to drum and bass and garage, particularly when I was too young to actually go to the raves themselves. As soon as I was old enough to kind of try and hack off whatever faint facial hair I had and try and like grow it back thicker, I was at the raves themselves and I just loved the music. I love the specificity of London's musical subculture, and the UK, I think, does that so well. You know, because of the clash and the mix of different cultures and different sounds and influences. So I was exposed to it, and then I started doing it myself, both at raves and on pirate radio. And I remember when I went to Oxford and I got in there, I felt like I'd lost something. I'd lost this thing that I loved, and so I was eager to kind of keep it going. And that's when I started, you know, promoting.

0: now and club nights, and it became a really invaluable place where every week without fail I could hone my craft, I could try out new lyrics, I could gain confidence as a performer. And I think it helped me not just as an MC but as an actor.
1: How old were you when you recorded the song Post-9/11 Blues?
0: So Post-9/11 Blues is my first rap track. It's kind of deliberately silly, but also deliberately, you know, it's a satire, really. It's a provocative kind of satire. And it takes the shape of an almost like a nursery rhyme or school kids jingle. I wrote that when I was 23, I think, 22. You know, I just felt like I was surrounded by this circus of fear-mongering and of paranoia and mistrust and the war on terror and being a young Muslim post-9/11. I was like, this is crazy. Like, how do I make sense of this? And comedy is really my first love, you know? So I decided to kind of write this satirical rap song.
1: It got banned from the British airwaves.
0: It did, kind of like unofficially. There was a sense amongst radio DJs that they cannot play it because it's too politically sensitive. And
1: what was your response to that? And did it kind of feel a little powerful? I mean, that meant your words had power.
0: Let me tell you, the best thing you can do to an artist who's trying to start out and get some attention for their work is ban their work. This is in the era of MySpace that the song very quickly went very viral. And it gave me a little confidence and excitement about, wow, maybe I can, if I say the thing that I feel but that no one else is maybe saying, then that is, that can really travel, you know?
1: My guest is actor, writer, and producer Riz Ahmed. More of our conversation after a break. This is Fresh Air.

0: This is Fresh Air, and today we're listening back to my interview with Emmy and Oscar winner Riz Ahmed. He's been nominated for an Emmy for his work on the limited series Bait. Let's talk a little bit about The Long Goodbye. It was your first studio album, released in 2020. There's a song called The Breakup, which is the first track on the album, which uses an abusive romantic relationship as a kind of extended metaphor for the relationship between the UK and immigrants. And let's listen to a little bit of it.
1: Britain's broken up with me. We had our ups, but now it's broken down. Let me break down the whole I was a mogul. Had the bling and the girls, grit and the pearls. My cash was a quarter of the stash in the world. And this stray pale chick came to trade. I laid with her, came to pay. She straight slithered in and stayed. I couldn't kick her out. She saw I was at war with myself, and I'm a fool. When you're at war with yourself, you're easy to divide and rule. She had me locked down. Beat me red and blue till I knew that right was white and not brown. When I make you hate yourself, you hand over your crown. She moved in, I was a guest unwanted in my own house. She stole my broke my starved me, scarred me, got paid off the same back she whipped. Left me hungry, took my industry and independence from me. Took my dough, then lent me money, said that it was all to help me. And she had beef with some German next man. I went to war for her twice. Almost lost my left hand.
0: That was The Breakup from my guest today, Riz Ahmed. And there's also a short film for The Long Goodbye, which kind of serves as a music video. It won an Oscar for Best Short Live Action Film. Tell me about the decision to use language of love to talk about belonging and exile and loss.
2: I feel that the poetic metaphor of love and relationship and longing is something that I grew up around in the tradition of Urdu poetry, and then reading it and studying it a little bit more as an adult. You know, a lot of Sufi poetry, if you look at Rumi, or if you look at Ghalib, or if you look at, you know, Ghazal writing from South Asia, the Middle East, from Iran, it's often love poetry. And love is used as a metaphor, and the relationship and the beloved is a metaphor for God. But it can also be used as a metaphor for other things. So I kind of feel like it's something that I wanted to borrow from that poetic tradition. And in fact, The Breakup, it has an alternative title in brackets, which is Shikwa. And Shikwa means complaint. And that's because a very famous poem by Muhammad Iqbal, he has a famous poem called Shikwa. And then Jawab-e-Shikwa, which is complaint and response to complaint. And in that, he's actually complaining to God, saying, God, you've forsaken us as Muslims. Like, you know, we've been colonized and destroyed and wrecked. And like, you know, where are you? You know, you said we should, you'd take care of us, but you're not there. And so I wanted to kind of like really touch on that, because what I want to do as a rapper is I don't want to just be someone who's kind of like taken from this incredible African-American tradition. I want to also contribute something of my own tradition and my own heritage. And so I want to take the poetic forms, the poetic references, the musical backing of my own South Asian identity and my London identity and the sound system culture there and infuse the two. And it felt to me like a much more personal and much more emotional way to talk about political realities is, you know, through this metaphor of love.
0: Well, Riz, this has been such a pleasure to talk with you. Thank you so much.
2: Thank you for having me, and thank you for the wonderful conversation.
0: Riz Ahmed has received an Emmy nomination for Outstanding Lead Actor in a Limited or Anthology Series or Movie for his starring role in the Prime Video satirical drama series Bait. I spoke with him in March. If you'd like to catch up on interviews you've missed, like our conversation with actor Lisa Kudrow or with national security correspondent Joby Warwick about his profile on a notorious terrorist known as the Jackal, check out our podcast. You'll find lots of Fresh Air interviews. You can also watch some of our interviews on our YouTube page. This is Fresh Air. To keep up with what's on the show and get highlights of our interviews, follow us on Instagram at NPR Fresh Air.

Fresh Air's executive producer is Sam Brigger. Our technical director is Audrey Bentham. Our engineer today is Adam Staniszewski. Our interviews and reviews are produced and edited by Phyllis Myers, Roberta Shorrock, Anne-Marie Baldonado, Lauren Krenzel, Monique Nazareth, Thea Challoner, Susan Yakundi, Anna Bauman, and Nico Gonzalez-Whistler. Our digital media producer is Molly C.B. Nesper. Teresa Madden directed today's show. With Terry Gross, I'm Tanya Mosley.

Support for NPR comes from this station and from AEG Presents, presenting Brandi Carlile's The Human Tour 2026. 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Tickets and info at brandicarlile.com. And from the estate of Joan B. Kroc, whose bequest serves as an enduring investment in the future of public radio and seeks to help NPR be the model for high-quality journalism in the 21st century.

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0: From New York, this is Democracy Now!
1: Protect our children from so many daily dangers. But we can't adequately protect them from harms Meta hides and lies about, or from designs that are built to suck our children in. With this settlement, that is changing.
0: Meta, the parent company of Facebook and Instagram, has agreed to pay up to $17 billion in a landmark settlement after the company was sued by states for designing platforms that are addictive and harmful to children. We'll get a response. Then, as Bill Gates sounds the alarm about the risks and dangers of artificial intelligence, we'll look at how AI companies are using a largely hidden global workforce to train their models. We'll air excerpts of the film In the Belly of AI.
2: All kinds of artificial intelligence need humans behind them. Army of workers.
3: There is a report from the World Bank in which they actually argue that there are around 150 million data workers and 430 million data workers around the world.
2: The work is invisibilized and the workers are invisibilized.
3: What are they trying to hide?
0: We'll speak to Amba Kak of the AI Institute and Antonio Casilli, the author of Waiting for Robots, and Julian Posada, author of Platform Extractivism. All that and more coming up. Welcome to Democracy Now!, democracynow.org, The War and Peace Report. I'm Nermeen Sheikh. More than 350 people are dead and over 1,300 remain missing after a massive wall of water, mud and debris crashed through a Himalayan river valley on the border of Nepal and Tibet. It's the region's worst disaster since a devastating earthquake over a decade ago. The mudslide swept through the Lende Khola River Valley just after 8:30 a.m. on Wednesday, washing away homes and burying entire villages. Water levels along the river at one point rose by as much as 27 feet over half an hour. This is Sabina Tamang, whose husband remains missing.
4: In our last conversation at 7:30, he said he was sending 2 kilos of walnuts and 2 kilos of chocolates for the children. He also sent some instant noodles for them, and he said he would be coming soon, but he didn't. All I want is for my husband to come back to me safely in one piece. I don't want anything else.
0: Hundreds of foreign tourists are among the missing. The mudslide washed away at least 19 bridges, complicating rescue efforts. The disaster was triggered by a 2,000-foot-long chunk of ice that broke away from a glacier high in the Himalayas. Climate scientists warn the region is warming much faster than the global average, leading to the rapid retreat of glaciers. Nepal has lost nearly a third of its total ice volume over the last 3 decades. The Pentagon said it carried out strikes against alleged drug boats in the Caribbean Sea on Tuesday, killing 4 people. The latest attack brings the number of those killed, according to the Pentagon's own figures, to 227 across 68 strikes that began almost a year ago. Once again, the Pentagon provided no evidence the boat was carrying drugs. Amnesty International has condemned the strikes as extrajudicial killings, a form of murder, saying they amount to crimes under international law. The chief of Iran's nuclear program says inspectors with the International Atomic Energy Agency will not be allowed to visit nuclear sites in Iran that were bombed by the U.S. and Israel. On Wednesday, Mohammad Islami, the head of the Atomic Energy Organization of Iran, criticized the IAEA for failing to condemn the strikes and said the U.N. agency was being used by Iran's enemies as an intelligence-gathering tool.
5: The IAEA is pressing to visit the damaged sites under pressure from the United States and Israel. The reason for that pressure is that they want to see what their military operation has done to those sites.
0: On Wednesday, President Trump told Al Jazeera he has no time schedule for when he expects to return to the negotiating table with Iran, adding, quote, "I'm not in a hurry." Ukraine resumed drone attacks on Russia on Wednesday, just hours after CIA Director John Ratcliffe departed Moscow following an unannounced meeting with Russian intelligence officials. Following Ratcliffe's visit, a wave of Ukrainian strikes killed 12 people inside Russia and in the Russian-occupied Donbas region of Ukraine. Meanwhile, Russia's military targeted 9 Ukrainian cities overnight, with officials in Ukraine reporting hundreds of ballistic missiles and drone attacks. The barrage damaged residential blocks, a school, and a medical facility in Kyiv, and killed a 78-year-old woman in Zaporizhia. The attacks came as Russia's foreign ministry has warned it could target British military assets after the UK supplied Ukraine with long-range missile technology.
6: We have repeatedly warned that the response to Ukrainian strikes using British weapons on Russian territory could target any British military facilities and equipment, whether in Ukraine or beyond. Those responsible for war crimes, including those committed against our country's civilian population, will be punished in accordance with their actions.
0: Meta has reached a landmark settlement with attorneys general from 47 states, the District of Columbia, and U.S. territories over claims it intentionally designed its social media platforms to addict children. Under the settlement, Meta must pay more than $17 billion in penalties over a decade. It also agreed to block overnight access to its sites while setting a two-hour limit for anyone under 18, and will silence most notifications during school hours. This is Victoria Hinks reacting to the settlement. Her daughter, Alexandra Hinks, died by suicide at age 16.
7: I think as long as they enforce it properly, and I'm glad that the judge asked, how are you going to actually do this? Because sometimes it's just a lot of talk, and they need to actually have independent people come in. I think it's great. I think this is 3 times now, with trial in L.A., they were found liable. In New Mexico, they were given a huge fine, and then now this, they've settled.
0: We'll have more on Meta's landmark $17 billion settlement agreement later in the broadcast. Connecticut Senator Chris Murphy is calling on the Trump administration to halt immigration raids in the city of Danbury, following reports that ICE has been arresting parents at school bus stops. Murphy wrote on social media, quote, "ICE waited until the kids were on the bus, so when they are dropped off at the end of the day, they are alone, scared to death they can't find their parents," unquote. Senator Murphy joined other elected officials in Danbury Wednesday at a rally of immigrant rights groups demanding accountability.
8: Congress should not authorize a single additional dollar for ICE while this illegality continues.
0: The advocacy group Danbury Unites for Immigrants counted 25 people detained Wednesday, 16 on Monday, and at least 9 on Tuesday. The group says detentions occurred at day laborer gathering spots and a Latino grocery store, and that 2 of its legal observers were shoved by officers, with 1 hospitalized with injuries from pepper spray. Meanwhile, 5-year-old Liam Tadeo and his father, Victor Martinez Nieto, who were detained by ICE in Austin, Texas earlier this month, were deported to Mexico on Tuesday. According to the family's lawyer, Liam's father had begged officers to let his son go as they were arrested on their way to soccer practice. His father had wanted his son released to his mother, but that option wasn't provided to him. A judge has blocked Minnesota's bid to extradite Cristian Castro, an ICE agent accused of firing his gun and wounding a Venezuelan man, Julio Cesar Sosa Celi, in the leg. Castro remains in custody in Texas. Under Texas law, Castro could be released from jail today. Texas Governor Greg Abbott has said he will not abide by Minnesota's extradition request. This comes as Alex Preti's family calls for accountability from the Trump administration 7 months after he was fatally shot by Customs and Border Patrol agents in Minneapolis. Preti's parents said they found out their son had been shot while watching the coverage of the shooting on the news. His mother said she recognized her son's jacket and sunglasses from the footage. 2 CBP agents have been charged for use of force, but they have not been charged for the killing. Alex Preti's parents spoke to ABC's Good Morning America.
9: My shock is that he was murdered, and no one has given us the complete truth, or anyone has been held accountable. And it's been 7 months.
10: There was more effort in vilifying him than pursuing justice, investigating this.
0: A federal appeals court has declined to dismiss charges against Democratic Congress member La Monica McIver, who visited the notorious ICE facility Delaney Hall as part of routine congressional oversight. She was charged with interfering with an arrest in May 2025 outside Delaney Hall. She's the only Congress member indicted by Trump's Justice Department. Earlier this year, Democracy Now! Spoke to Congress member McIver about the charges.
11: The process is the punishment. This is what they're doing. They're doing this with your taxpayer dollars, prosecuting a member of Congress for doing their job. It doesn't cost them anything because they're using taxpayer dollars to do so. But I think what it does is it inserts fear in other leaders to step up and hold the administration accountable. It's intimidation. It's bullying. And they're just using me as a tool and a prop to do so.
0: And the Trump administration has imposed sanctions on the UK-based Direct Action Group, Palestine Action, and two other organizations, designating them as a specially designated global terrorists. Palestine Action's members have broken into factories that produce arms for Israel's military where they sabotaged equipment. The U.S. sanctions follow a UK appeals court ruling last June that found the British government acted lawfully when it banned Palestine Action under the Terrorism Act. Palestine Action co-founder Huda Amori responded in a statement saying, quote, "The fact that Trump is now taking inspiration from Britain's repression of the movement for Palestinian freedom exposes just how dangerous this ban is and should be a wake-up call to anyone who cares about free speech and civil liberties," she said. And those are some of the headlines. This is Democracy Now!, democracynow.org, The War and Peace Report. I'm Nermeen Sheikh. We begin today looking at the landmark Meta settlement. On Wednesday, the parent company of Facebook and Instagram agreed to pay up to $17 billion to settle a lawsuit brought by 29 states, led by California, that accused the company of designing its platforms to be addictive to children and harmful to their mental and physical health. The social media giant will initially pay about $12 billion and an additional $5 billion if Snap, TikTok, and YouTube reach similar agreements. Meta also agreed to a number of restrictions for users under the age of 18, including limiting their access to Meta to 2 hours a day and silencing notifications during school hours. Meta will also block their access to its platforms from midnight to 6 a.m. This is Victoria Hinks, mother of Alexandra Hinks, who died by suicide at the age of 16, reacting to the settlement.
7: As long as they enforce it properly, and I'm glad that the judge asked, how are you going to actually do this? Because sometimes it's just a lot of talk, and they need to actually have independent people come in. I think it's great. I think this is 3 times now, with trial in L.A., they were found liable. In New Mexico, they were given a huge fine, and then now this, they've settled.
0: A key witness in the landmark trial warned Meta safety changes fall short of protecting young users. Whistleblower and ex-Facebook employee Arturo Bejar said, quote, "The limitations that are in the agreement are the equivalent of saying, well, you can smoke as many cigarettes as you can in 2 hours a day. It doesn't make the cigarettes any safer." The Meta case is being called a bellwether federal trial, potentially marking an inflection point for an industry that has largely escaped regulatory efforts. The Meta settlement also raises larger questions about the role of government in regulating powerful technology companies, especially in the age of rapidly expanding artificial intelligence, or AI. Well, for more, we're joined now by Amba Kak, co-executive director of AI Now Institute and former senior advisor on AI at the Federal Trade Commission. Amba, welcome to Democracy Now! If you could just begin by responding to the settlement, its significance.
12: It's significant and it's welcome, particularly for an industry that isn't very used to being held to account for its impacts on the public. And $17 billion, roughly, across 10 years, it's a big number. It's certainly a big number compared to the fact that the Trump DOJ was able to muster up a paltry $400 million from TikTok just about a week ago in a similar child privacy case, right? But I think, you know, we've reached that point, and the mother's testimony speaks to this, which is fines, no matter the volume, particularly for companies for whom even $17 billion is, you know, a couple of days of what they're spending over 10 years on AI infrastructure, right? So for them, it's a drop in the ocean. But maybe more importantly, if we look at what these, you know, Meta is agreeing to in this settlement, it's design changes, it's design fixes, but we're not really getting at the root cause of why do we have infinite scroll, or why are these platforms being architected in ways that are designed to addict teenagers. And the answer is the business model. It's the business model of surveillance advertising, where it is optimization of engagement and attention at any cost. And I think if we don't get at those root cause fixes, we're going to be stuck, you know, playing whack-a-mole once the harms have already metastasized.
0: Well, just to go back to, you know, it is $17 billion, but in fact, it's at the moment $12 billion, and the remaining five is contingent on what Meta, YouTube, and TikTok do. What do you think the chances are that they would also agree?
12: Firstly, this is $17 billion. It's over 10 years. But to your point on whether industry will follow suit, I think at this point, the evidence of the harm involved in this case of mental health impacts are unavoidable for the industry. We've reached the point where this is the least they can do to prevent harms that have metastasized and have already caused, you know, suicide. So I think this doesn't seem like a place that they're going to negotiate. I think for these firms, they're always looking to the next frontier. And where can they eke out the maximum sort of space? Their recklessness in this case, I think they've already sort of been clamped down on.
0: And could you explain what is Section 230 of the Communications Decency Act, and how has it been used in these cases?
12: Right. So, you know, if firms have a great deal of immunity for user-generated content, but what's happened is that they often use this as a shield to say we're just a neutral platform. But I think what these cases really bring out that there are these mechanisms of optimization of our attention, and, you know, these design features that are very much transforming these platforms from much more than just a kind of neutral vessel for content, but certainly shaping our attention flows in ways that they get to architect. And, you know, whether that's to buy things or for the kind of political opinions we shape, they're playing a much more fulsome role in shaping information flows. And so they use, I think that is why, you know, Section 230 and the like have come back into focus, because people really are questioning the basis of these immunities in the first place.
0: So you talked about the root cause. I mean, it is true, this problem or this fact of the infinite scroll. What are the ways in which those are being, the fact of this root cause of infinite scroll, among other things, how are those being addressed? And is there the role of government here? Who can regulate or in any sense alter what is now practically universal across social media?
12: Precisely. I think what this case tells us is that we cannot be relying on fines or certainly even on litigation after harms have already transpired. What we need are rules of the road, and we need rules that go to the root cause of the business model. Now, like I said, in the case of social media, that's the surveillance advertising business model. How do we actually, you know, shut that engine down so that we're not stuck dealing with the symptoms of that engine? And I think these are the lessons we need to be taking to AI right now, not in 5 years, not in 10 years. This is the moment to set the rules of the road and really protect and put public safety and public health first.
0: So just tell us, you know, you've been advising governments, including the U.S. government, on artificial intelligence. What are you telling them, and what kind of responses are you receiving?
12: So honestly, Nermeen, it has been quite incredible to see how the landscape, even in my engagements with governments and regulators all over the world, it's been a complete 180. I think even a year ago, the orientation was very much, you know, if you bring up regulation, you're anti-innovation, you're a Luddite, you're seen as anti-AI. And, you know, politicians were sort of figuring their way around that, and the landmines around being labeled as anti-progress or anti-innovation. But cut to today, I think, in prominent part because of data center activism across the country, but also a general feeling among the public that AI seems very anti-people. It seems like it might be coming for our jobs. It might be coming for our kids' health. I think the fact that public opinion has sort of made itself heard and is very concerned about these technologies and their impacts has also meant that I think the public, once again, has the listening ear of the political class. And the question now is, you know, what do we do with it?
6: So let's talk about those data centers and more broadly the infrastructure that's required for artificial intelligence. You co-authored a piece in the Wall Street Journal in November in which you talked about the cost of the infrastructure and what even these massive tech companies, Google, Microsoft, Amazon, et cetera, that have powered AI, the amount that they would have to generate far exceeding what they actually have.
12: Right. So the industry, the AI industry at this point has chosen to go all in on an extraordinarily capital intensive trajectory, right? Bigger is better into infinity. And the question really is sort of who is going to foot the bill? And what we argue and have been arguing is that actually the government in this case, and particularly the White House, the Trump White House, has taken an orientation that goes beyond just sort of reassuring industry that they will not come for them with regulation. It's a step further. They're acting not just as customer, but really as underwriter for this trajectory. They're doing this through public procurement contracts of, you know, large numbers. They're doing this through the commitment of federal lands for data centers, at basically, you know, laying out public lands for the use of AI data centers. They're actually doing the bidding of AI companies abroad to get contracts for these companies in different parts of the world. So I think there's a way in which, and maybe most importantly, right, every time there are jitters about is there a bubble, is there not a bubble, is any of this going to pan out? You have the president himself standing alongside, you know, Sam Altman and Larry Ellison, just sort of reassuring everyone, but really reassuring the market that this administration is going to stand behind these companies no matter what.
6: So I'd like to just turn to someone who's warning about the potential dangers of artificial intelligence and its trajectory. Last night, during an interview with CNN's Anderson Cooper, Microsoft co-founder Bill Gates warned about the many societal risks of unregulated artificial intelligence development. This is what he said.
13: Over the last year, these AIs have gotten dramatically more powerful, even faster than I expected. And they're now capable of causing cyber attack risk, bioterrorism risk, psychosocial risk. And I have to say, I'm kind of shocked that the exact criteria that we review these models with and the actions we take to minimize the harms are really completely missing. And the broad dialogue we get all of society talking about the trade-offs here, that's just not taking place. And so, you know, we've got to minimize these harms through careful review and criteria, and we have to accelerate the good stuff, or else, you know, we could have a complete backlash that AI would suffer from.
6: So, Amba, if you could respond to Bill Gates and what he said. I mean, he was initially an AI enthusiast, and the importance of someone of his in his position making the statement.
12: Look, I'm glad that Bill Gates is coming around to the fact that maybe AI is not such a great thing for the public. But I think there's some amount of fatigue, you know, and I don't think I'm speaking personally, even among the public, with sort of looking to tech messiahs as potentially having the answers or being the experts on questions of whether technology is and or how to shape technology so that it is eventually socially beneficial for the public. And I think that question of who is going to sit as experts in this question of AI harms and what to do about them, I think is a really important political question in this moment, because you asked me about what it's like speaking to governments in this moment. I think the one thing that they do grapple with is a sense of insecurity and confusion about perhaps not knowing enough. And perhaps, you know, and this is manufactured because you have an army of lobbyists that are continually reinforcing that they will sit expert in solving problems that they've created. So
0: this is no shade on Bill Gates, but I think the era of looking to tech CEOs or tech luminaries to give us answers for what are fundamentally social and political questions, I think is gone.
6: Okay, so before we conclude, Amba, I just want to ask you, earlier this year, India became the first developing country to host the AI Impact Summit.
0: Yes.
6: You were there. If you could talk about the significance of India's India hosting this, and then how India is kind of positioning itself as a third alternative, not China, not the US, but India.
0: Look, I think the India question is in some ways much broader than just India. I think it's the question of if we sitting here in the United States are worried about corporate consolidation in these few big tech firms and our digital infrastructures being controlled by the tech overlords, then that has reached the point of being an existential crisis for the rest of the world that has seen over the last 5 years what that looks like when you have core digital infrastructure controlled by companies that are eventually beholden to erratic, demands from the White House. And that is absolutely a crisis. Now, what to do about it? I think where the India summit was interesting is that instead of submitting to the notion that we're all in this race against China and there's just, we all have to be all in on this one race or else, I think there was an effort by India and many other countries, I think, to try to eke out the space to say, are there other ways? Are there other ways to build these technologies that not only have the kind of harmful environmental and other impacts that the scale paradigm does, but potentially can also eke out some space for, alternative innovation ecosystems and strengthen local economies? So I think the headline was look to your own population and see what they need rather than being sort of pulled by the terms of this geopolitical great power race, which frankly is unwinnable on material terms anyway for most of the world.
6: Thank you so much, Amba Kak, co-executive director of the AI Now Institute and former senior advisor on AI at the Federal Trade Commission. She's advising governments and government bodies on regulating AI. Coming up, the hidden global data workforce. We'll speak to Professor Antonio Casilli, author of Waiting for Robots. Stay with us.

0: Endless Alternate by Dominique Gérard Bernard. This is Democracy Now!, democracynow.org, The War and Peace Report. I'm Nermeen Sheikh. One of the most discussed aspects of how artificial intelligence will transform society is how it will impact jobs and labor. On Wednesday, Bill Gates published a nearly 6,000-word essay in which he warned that society is not ready for the transformation and upheaval AI will cause. In the essay, Gates calls AI's impact on the labor force one of the three primary risks of the technology, saying many jobs will disappear forever and that, quote, AI will either be the greatest equalizer ever invented or the worst source of injustice. But what gets much less discussion is how artificial intelligence has already transformed work globally. Our next guest is sociologist Antonio Casilli, author of Waiting for Robots, The Hired Hands of Automation. He writes, quote, human workers make automation possible. Recognizing the value of their contributions to these digital infrastructures is the first step towards worker reparation and rebalancing the current power dynamics. He's also co-writer of the film In the Belly of AI. This is the film's trailer.
1: AI can be a transformational tool in our fight against climate change.
2: We are really optimistic about the potential for AI to help scientists cure, prevent, and manage all diseases in this century.
3: Some robots will eat some jobs, and some robots will kill humans. But when you look at the trend as a whole, I think it's going to be incredibly positive
4: for humanity.
5: All kinds of artificial intelligence needs humans behind them, an army of workers.
6: There is a report from the World Bank in which they actually argue that there are around 150 million data workers and 430 million data workers around the world.
5: The work is invisibilized and the workers are invisibilized.
6: What are they trying to hide?
7: Can you take a break, please?
8: Yes, of course. A cloud is not a cloud, it's concrete, right? So it's cement. Carbon footprint, carbon emission of data center is huge because most of the electricity that they use come from fossil fuels.
9: There's one AI company which says that it usually removes people from poverty. In your opinion, is that true?
10: No.
11: It's manipulation.
12: It's just a punchline they use to attract people who are qualified.
5: What does this AI development, how does it really help our society and the development process? Is it something that we really need?
0: That was the trailer for the film In the Belly of AI, directed by Henri Poulain and co-written by our next guest. Antonio Casilli joins us from Paris. He's professor at the Institut Polytechnique de Paris and author of Waiting for Robots. Professor Casilli, welcome to Democracy Now! Thank you for joining us. If you could begin by talking about these data workers, workers around the world whom you've met who are automating AI.
13: Yes, data workers are today's factory workers insofar as AI has become like a driving force for so many industries, and they are necessary to produce what we use every day, you know, chatbots and models. Now, we are not talking about tech workers, engineers, product managers, designers, these highly paid and highly recognized professionals. We are talking about persons who are hidden, and I insist on the fact that they are not invisible. They are purposely hidden by the companies that produce AI because they are the secret ingredient of AI itself. They train it, and this is a verb that we are now more familiar with because we know that, ChatGPT has been trained for a number of years by persons who were literally feeding them data and enriching this data. But they are also these data workers, those who verify that, for instance, the results of the same ChatGPT are in line with what we are looking for as users. And sometimes they are even those who, operate maintenance, perform maintenance live, meaning that sometimes they replace the machine itself, and so they, to an extent, impersonate AI. So they do all these things, and they are really poorly paid. We have been following and working with them for a number of years, for 6 years now already, and we have been conducting surveys and interviews and observations in more than 30 countries and interviewing more than 4,000 of these workers in places like, I don't know, Venezuela or Kenya or Madagascar and so on. And they are really everywhere. They are also in the US and Europe, also in high income countries. But of course, given the very low wages that they have as a compensation, this kind of jobs, which are not jobs, these are more tasks that they perform in a more or less formal way, they are more interesting to people who are living in low income countries.
0: And if you could explain, Professor Kazili, I mean, one of the things that's so shocking, because indeed these workers are hidden, if not invisible, as you say, just the sheer number of workers there are. I mean, the World Bank report found that there were anywhere between 130 and over 400 million workers, gig workers. I'm not sure how many of those gig workers are data workers. But if you could explain also, I mean, the very curious, because you've been to Madagascar, you've been to Kenya and various other places, including Finland and Bulgaria, the way in which these workers are compensated, in some cases, as you've said, in Madagascar, they're not paid in money, but in sacks of rice or sugar.
13: Sure. Yes, this is something that which is appalling, which is unfortunately very common. First of all, let's focus on the estimates that the World Bank has been producing for a number of years, because they started, conducting this kind of service and trying to estimate the number of people who perform online gig work. We're not talking about gig workers like, I don't know, Uber drivers or delivery persons, you know, delivery workers. We are talking about people who perform online tasks. So they are, you know, facing a computer and they perform small tasks like, I don't know, they have to describe an image or they have to transcribe a sentence. And all these is fragmented in small bits of information, that information that we call data, and they are put in databases, and then the models, AI models, use this information to learn. And this is why we talk about machine learning. So this is necessary, but because it is necessary, it has to be, this kind of work process has to be spread all over literally hundreds of millions of persons. And now the World Bank in 2015 already estimated this type of workers in the tens of millions. And now in 2023, they updated their estimate to hundreds. Now, they are very vague as to how many exactly. So this is why they talk about something halfway between 100 and something, 100 odds million, and 400, which would represent something between 4% and 12% of the global workforce. Now, personally, I am a bit suspicious of these estimates, but one thing that I can say, given the fact that with our other colleagues, we've been trying ourselves to estimate these workers all around the world in several countries, we have noticed that over the years, these estimates have been going up and up. So we're talking about probably 160 million persons in 2021, and now the estimates is bigger. And this is also something that we observe, because we are literally traveling the world trying to, you know, give voice to this hidden workforce. And we notice that more and more persons are, available to speak with us and also organizing to protect their rights. And you're right, we've been to places like Madagascar and Kenya, and in some cases we encounter people who are paid a few cents. This is the case of Venezuela, where at a moment even the fact of earning a few dollars, especially because it was in dollars or in cryptocurrency, but not in bolivares, which is the local currency, which was depreciating from one day to the other. So this was interesting, meaning this was an appealing type of job, let's say. And in other countries, like, for instance, Madagascar, where we spent, a few months over several fieldworks, we basically encountered at least one instance of a company that provided the opportunity for workers to connect to a platform, to work and to perform tasks on platform, and they were paid in sugar, rice, beans, and other foodstuffs. So when we say that they are paid peanuts, well, that's a metaphor, clearly, but in this case, it was not a metaphor. It was something which was clear, visible, to the extent that they also had some kind of a meter at the very entry of this company to explain to the workers how much they would earn in terms of food for each type of, each level of performance, let's say.
0: Well, Professor Ghazili, let's listen to the data workers precisely in their own voice. Many data workers are tasked with reviewing highly disturbing content almost exclusively. This is former Kenyan data worker Faustine Makira in Kenya in a clip from the documentary In the Belly of AI. A warning to our listeners and viewers, it contains discussions of sexual abuse.
4: Well, at first, I didn't see it as something that was hard, but as time went by, I realized that I used to have nightmares, especially when I've watched a lot of murder cases or rape cases, especially if it involves minors, children. When I have watched a lot of corpses during the day, I would have difficulty sleeping. I developed anxiety. I could not go out. I could not be where people were many in a crowd. I also felt like I was not being myself because I was this an outgoing person. But most of the time, because I was scared to go out, I would just be alone. And it kind of led me to depression, and that is why I decided to quit. Today, there are still traces of the PTSD or the things that I'm going through. That is why I'm still going for therapies. About my anxiety, most of the time you will find me indoors. So, yeah, I would say there's still the trace. Can you take a break, please? My co-workers, they did suffer the same symptoms. It just depended, like, with you. I have a colleague who is now a friend. He's battling with insomnia. I have a friend who is also battling with anxiety. So it just depends on how you as a person was affected, because you are affected differently. But yes, we have very many colleagues and friends who are also battling with PTSD in different ways.
10: Why didn't you use the actual name of the clients and the companies you worked for?
4: Because they made us sign an undisclosure form, which ties me to not say some things. Immediately I say them and they go out there, I will be jailed for more than 10 years. Yeah.
0: So that's a clip from In the Belly of AI, directed by Henri Poulain. Professor Ghazili, if you could just explain, you know, it's not entirely clear, what do these data workers do with this bad content? You've called it something like machine unlearning. And then we want to get also to the way in which these organizers against these workers against impossible conditions are, in fact, trying to organize against their working conditions.
13: Sure. Well, I call this machine unlearning because sometimes these workers have the terrible task that consists in flagging information that they do not want the models, the AI, to reproduce. Like they don't want AI to create disturbing images or illegal content. They don't want AI to perform actions that are considered, again, illegal or antisocial. So they are somehow responsible, tasked for with the difficult task of performing this kind of teaching, which is a negative teaching. And when we say moderation, content moderation in particular, the first thing we think about is social media, and we think that this is not connected to AI. Well, to the extent that AI exists on social media too, and Meta has its own AI, and so on, TikTok has its own AI, you know, it is true that moderators

0: Somebody who has to train, I don't know, a self-driving car, they have to go through, for instance, car accidents that can be extremely morbid and extremely problematic to watch itself. And they can develop this kind of traumatic mental health issues. So it is something that is connected to the very process of teaching the machine to do something or not to do something. And this is also something that, you know, has a toll on these persons. In this case, and again, I want to thank Faustine that I have met again in Kenya a few months ago, I mean, for her testimony. But she is someone who paid an important, a severe personal price. Some other people were even less fortunate because some other people died because of this, committed suicide or died in mysterious ways that are somehow connected to their activity. And this is something that we are documenting in many countries, in Kenya in particular. And so we are also trying to work with the families to, you know, face this kind of serious problems.
1: So, Professor Kazili, could you explain why are workers made to sign non-disclosure agreements? And in some instances, as documented in the film, they aren't even able to speak to one another about the content that they're reviewing. Why is that?
0: Mm-hmm. Well, there are many reasons. The first one would be that they should not, according to the tech companies, talk about the kind of model that they are training, because this could constitute an issue in terms of intellectual property. For instance, if this company is developing a new model which is not on the market, they don't want the competition to know that. The second reason would be, yes, to actually invisibilize, as we say in a rather pompous way in academia, meaning to hide these workers. So in order to hide them, the first thing is to, you know, shut them out literally, and so that they, even if they are asked, they deny that they are actually working to produce AI performing this kind of data work. And one final reason is that, again, according to the designers of these AI models, if workers speak among themselves and they start discussing the kind of tasks they perform, this could introduce specific biases, meaning that they could, for instance, coordinate. This is the technical reason. But there is also a very, a reason that is connected to breaking the solidarity between workers. If workers are segmented, fragmented, they are separated from each other and they do not speak to each other, they do not understand, although they do not reach the awareness of the fact that they actually are doing the same kind of work. They are one class of workers, and this class consciousness does not develop.
1: Professor Kazili, we'll have to leave it there. Thank you for joining us, professor at the Institut Polytechnique de Paris and author of Waiting for Robots, The Hired Hands of Automation. He also co-wrote the documentary In the Belly of AI, directed by Henri Poulain. Coming up, Julian Posada, author of the forthcoming book Platform Extractivism, Data Work and the People Powering Artificial Intelligence. Stay with us.

0: Discussion of the hidden data workforce powering artificial intelligence with Julian Posada, author of the forthcoming book, Platform Extractivism, Data Work and the People Powering Artificial Intelligence, which is a deep look at data work and data workers in Venezuela. Julian Posada is Assistant Professor of American Studies at Yale University and co-director of its Computing, Culture and Society Certificate Program. Julian, welcome to Democracy Now! If you could, we just heard from Professor Antonio Casilli about data workers. You focused principally on Venezuela. If you could tell us what you found among data workers there.
1: Yeah, so when I started this project, I actually wanted to focus on Latin America, where I grew up. And the first thing that I found when I started this research is that most of the workers at the time when I started around 2020 were located specifically in Venezuela. So part of the project in the book is about why Venezuela contains so many of the workers that were powering, what I call in the book, powering artificial intelligence at the time. I found three reasons for that. The first reason is, of course, the economic conditions of the country. Since 2014, the economy of Venezuela has been in a crisis, hyperinflation, high unemployment rates, and adding to that, you have then the COVID pandemic starting, increasing unemployment rates with the lockdowns. So it was really, really a dire situation in the country around 6 years ago. The second reason, however, why Venezuela became so prominent in data work is the infrastructure of the country, which was developed by the government. So, for example, people have access to computers that were created in Venezuela, built in Venezuelan factories during the Hugo Chavez years that then were retained by families. And those same computers were the ones used for data work during the pandemic. And then the third reason, which is also an interesting one, is the composition of families in Venezuela. What I found is that from the qualitative interviews, not a single worker was alone. Workers really depending on their families. And during the pandemic, when a lot of people lost their employment, it was just one breadwinner in the house, the data worker, and the entire household was supporting that work through many activities, feeding the worker, doing house chores, and so on. But the family really revolted around data work, and then the neighbors as well. If you lost access to electricity, if you lost access to something, your neighbors would be there to provide support. So this is why I think Venezuela became such a prominent case for data work in Latin America and in the world during the pandemic. Again, the economic crisis, the infrastructure, and the composition of families.
0: And could you tell us what were the salaries like for these workers? What were the working conditions like? And who were they working for?
1: So salaries were either very low. Some platforms, remote tasks would pay workers per hour, and it would be 50 cents of a dollar per hour. Other platforms, the majority of them, would pay per task. So it would be a form of piecework. Workers would earn around $2 to $5 per week because of the hyperinflation then. Those few dollars were important for their income, right? And the interesting part is that some workers, and this is tied to the question about the number of workers and their location, some workers would use VPNs to mask their IP addresses, pretend they're in countries like here in the United States, and then get paid more for the same amount of work, pretending not to be in Venezuela. So it's really difficult to estimate who they are, where they are, but also their pay rate really varies across tasks and platforms.
0: And how do they have any idea for what major tech company they're working? Does OpenAI or Anthropic, how do they employ these workers effectively through, how does it work?
1: So a company would usually approach outsourcing company. Let's say, for example, you have your AI startup. You approach one of the outsourcing companies, for example, Scale AI, which is a company behind remote tasks. Then with that company, you would then create a project and then outsource it to one of their platforms, in this case, remote tasks. And they would have programs, in this case, for Venezuelan workers. Then from the perspective of the worker, you would just see the tasks. In most cases, you don't know who they're working for, what tasks they're doing for, or what the AI that you're doing is in reality. I asked some workers if they had any guesses. For example, one worker was telling me, I think I work for a task related to the military complex because I have to tag roofs and bridges in some desertic place somewhere, but I have no idea where this is, and I have no idea what the company or what the AI I'm training is actually for. So there was really complete invisibility in that regard. The workers would not know who they are employers were and what even the AI they were helping develop is.
0: And if you could talk a little bit also about how the workers are monitored and how their work is quantified.
1: Yeah, so like in any case of gig work, the algorithm here is the manager. And there are some cases in which workers, like in the case of Kenyan workers or workers in Madagascar, for example, where they're working for companies inside, they go to an office, like a call center, they're working in front of a computer, they have their boss around, and they go to a single location. That's what we in the academia call the Business Processing Outsourcing Centers, BPOs. My work in Venezuela was primarily focused on platforms. So the best way to think about it is think of the Uber of data annotation. So you would log into your computer to a platform on your browser, and then you would access the tasks and then do the tasks. And in this case, the algorithms will be the ones, the managerial algorithms, the ones actually controlling the workflow. You would have a timer that would know how long you've been in each task. They would know, try to guess the accuracy of your tasks. They would present the same task twice or three times. So if you're doing different things, the algorithm will think, you're spamming, so I'm going to ban you from this task now. So it really was an algorithm put in place to control the workforce and ensure that they were doing the job that the clients wanted them to do.
0: And what was the thing? Were you able to speak to a lot of these workers?
1: Yes, I did.
0: And what was the most frequently reported thing that they told you?
1: Well, one interesting thing is that it really depending on the tasks they were doing, they really varied in terms of payment because of the investments. So, for example, there was this task called Beast Mode in which workers would have to label images in households. Let's say an image of a living room. You have to label the couch as a couch, mirror as a mirror, and so on. And workers would then be paid bonus for this task that were really important for the companies and the firms. In this task, they were very repetitive, most of the cases. And at the time, so this is pre-LLMs, right? So at the time, there was a lot of investments on computer vision, investments, for example, to develop facial recognition algorithms or object identification algorithms. So this is why Venezuela, in which the workers, many of them didn't have knowledge of the English language, were able to tag these objects and train then these image recognition algorithms. Then post-2023, when the investments started focus on large language models. This is when ChatGPT came out. Then a lot of that work was moved from Venezuela to places with, I would say, a colonial legacy with English-speaking countries, so the Philippines or India, in which many of these workers were required to speak English or knowing the English language, then were tasked with any task that would do with language, in the English language in this case. And at the same time, the situation in Venezuela improved a little bit. Oil prices started to increase again. And a lot of these workers then stopped doing data work and went back to their regular activities.
0: Thank you very much, Professor Julian Posada, Assistant Professor of American Studies and Co-Director of the Certificate in Computing, Culture and Society at Yale University. He's the author of the forthcoming book, Platform Extractivism, Data Work and the People Powering Artificial Intelligence. And that does it for today's show. Amy Goodman will be in Middlebury, Vermont Friday night for a screening of the film about Democracy Now! Called Steal the Story, Please! With the Oscar-nominated directors. Then on to Madison, Wisconsin on Labor Day weekend. Check our website at democracynow.org for details. Democracy Now! Is produced with Mike Burke, Dina Guzer, Anjali Kamath, Messiah Rhodes, Nicole Salazar, Maria Taracena, John Hamilton, Sarah Nasser, Chirina Nadura, Sam Alkoff, Te Marie Astudio, Robbie Karen, Hani Masood, and Diego Ramos. Our executive director is Julie Crosby. And very special thanks to Becca Staley, John Randolph, Paul Powell, Mike DeFilippo, Miguel Noguera, Hugh Grant, Carl Marxer, Dennis Moynihan, David Prude, Dennis McCormick, Matt Ely, Anna Osbeck, Emily Anderson, Dante Toreri, and Buffy St. Marie Hernandez. I'm Nermeen Sheikh. Thanks so much for joining us for another edition of Democracy Now!
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1: From NPR and WBUR Boston, I'm Scott Tong.
2: I'm Robin Young. It's Here and Now. Coming up, some rare good news about pancreatic cancer as the FDA approves a new drug that can extend the life of patients.
1: Also, an aid worker in Nepal describes the flash flooding there like a tsunami.
3: Tsunami happens in the ocean, but like we have seen that waves, like 20 meters, 30 meters of wave in the mountainous area.
2: And one of the great orchestras, the Boston Symphony, tries to right itself after the firing of its conductor, which launched a firestorm from orchestra and audience.
4: The issue is the relationship between the conductor, the management, and the board. The well has been poisoned now, and I don't know if it can be fixed.
2: Coming up, Here and Now.
1: The news is first.
5: Live from NPR News, I'm Lakshmi Singh. The jury is now deliberating whether a Massachusetts woman should be held criminally responsible for killing her three young children in 2023 or sent to a state mental health hospital. In closing arguments today, Lindsay Clancy's attorney said his client suffered from postpartum psychosis when she strangled her children and tried to take her own life. The prosecution argued Clancy knew what she was doing and should be found guilty. President Trump has signed an executive order that renames Lake Ontario to Lake America, at least as far as the U.S. federal government is concerned. The North American neighbors and historically close economic partners are in an all-out trade war. President Trump's actions, reminiscent of his decision to relabel the Gulf of Mexico the Gulf of America. A federal judge is scheduled to hear arguments this hour on plans to renovate the Kennedy Center and to return President Trump's name to the building. NPR's Anastasia Siulkas reports the board of the Performing Arts Center has threatened to tear down the venue.
6: In legal filings ahead of the court hearing, the board called the living memorial to President John F. Kennedy a, quote, embarrassment to the nation's capital and suggested building an outdoor amphitheater on the site instead. The board is also attempting to add Trump's name on three places at the center, including twice on the entryway. In a statement to NPR, the Kennedy Center press office called the threat of a demolition, quote, a hypothetical scenario. The hearing is part of a federal lawsuit filed by Representative Joyce Beatty, Democrat of Ohio, against President Trump and the Kennedy Center's board. Most board members were chosen by President Trump, who is the center's chairman. Anastasia Tsoukas, NPR News.
5: The Justice Department has announced an indictment against 81 suspected gang members charged with drug trafficking and gun crimes in Puerto Rico. The department says the FBI and local police arrested 70 of the defendants in an operation yesterday. And NPR's Ryan Lucas has more.
7: The defendants are accused of being drug traffickers in the gang Los Bajadeo. The indictment says that the group distributed large amounts of heroin, fentanyl, cocaine, and crack cocaine across the western part of Puerto Rico. Prosecutors allege that the group used violence, including kidnappings and murder, to protect and advance their interests. Attorney General Todd Blanche, who was in Puerto Rico to announce the indictment, also announced that a separate joint operation with authorities in Ecuador targeting the Los Choneros and Los Lobos drug cartels resulted in 26 arrests. Blanche touted both efforts as examples of the Trump administration's efforts to crack down on violent crime and drug trafficking. Ryan Lucas, NPR News, Washington.
5: This is NPR News. Meta's promising restrictions on the access teenagers and children have to its social media platforms. The tech giant reached a settlement with states and jurisdictions that accuse Meta of intentionally working to get young people addicted. NPR's Ritu Chatterjee reports on what Meta is now up against.
8: We know that kids lie all the time on social platforms about their age, right? And that's a problem that the settlement requires Meta to address with new measures to detect when a user is under 18. I just have to see what the company does for age verification. So overall, you know, we still have to wait and watch how this plays out.
5: NPR's Ritu Chatterjee reporting. The World Health Organization is declaring the Ebola outbreak in Uganda over. NPR's Jonathan Lambert reports the situation in other parts of the region is dramatically different.
9: It's been over 42 days since Uganda reported a new case of Ebola. This milestone marks the end of their outbreak, which only infected 20 people. The outbreak in DRC is still growing fast. Over 5,700 people have gotten sick, and over 2,700 have died, according to Africa CDC. The true toll is likely much greater, officials say, but the response has improved in recent weeks. More people are seeking treatment at clinics, and the number of beds has increased by about 40% compared to last month. While there are no approved vaccines for the kind of Ebola that's spreading, tens of thousands of doses of a different Ebola vaccine just arrived. Officials are hopeful it can provide some protection, and health workers will start receiving shots today. Jonathan Lambert, NPR News.
5: This is NPR.
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11: Sunny skies today with a high of 89, a 30% chance of rain tonight, maybe a thunderstorm, a low of 65. Friday, partly sunny, a high of 87, afternoon thunderstorms are possible.

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1: And I'm Scott Tong in Washington, D.C. This is Here and Now. At least 300 people are now confirmed dead in Nepal and Tibet after a massive flash flood that scientists linked to a glacier collapse and landslide. The rushing waters destroyed whole villages, took out roads and bridges. At least 1,000 people are reported missing, including dozens of Americans. Suraj Sigdel is there. He is Nepal Country Director for Mercy Corps. Suraj, welcome.
2: Thank you, Scott. Thanks for having me.
1: You're in the capital, Kathmandu, which thankfully is not one of the hard-hit areas. Some of us have seen the awful videos of this. What are you learning about how sudden, how vast these floods were?
2: It was massive. It was unexpected, and it was unprecedented. Nepal, you know, like it lies under the Himalayas, and which is the source of water for the South Asia subcontinent. And we have been seeing this type of like flash floods, small, medium size, regularly. So we are kind of, Nepal is prepared. But this one was quite massive. And even being so massive, it was not captured by our early warning systems in the right time. So that has impacted in the huge casualties, as well as, around 40 kilometers of the riverside, both sides of the river, is washed away. So, people are calling it a tsunami, tsunami happens in the ocean, but like we have seen that waves like 20 meters, 30 meters of wave in the mountainous area.
1: 90 feet of wave, that's what you mean?
2: Yes, in certain places where the river is stiff and it has hit in that level. So people, the people in the mountainous side, they felt that, okay, we are safe, but no one is safe.
1: Yeah. Let me ask you about search and rescue efforts right now in this steep mountainous area. How do you reach survivors? How do you find them?
2: Oh, that's the critical part. So far the government has mobilized quite a dozen of helicopters. And that's the only way, because the highway that was connected to those areas is all washed. So we don't have the access by road. So only thing is using the helicopters. But we are afraid there are so many people, maybe they might have lost their phones or they are in the high mountains. They're still waiting for the rescue.
1: And what are your team members hearing? What are they learning from the survivors? What are they telling you?
2: Yeah, survivors, they are still in shock. Basically, nobody thought about it, it's just like, we have, Nepal has seen a big earthquake, but that was a different story. Generally, flash flood is something that people could predict or sometimes even see, okay, what would be the disaster and all that. But this one is quite humongous, and it has impacted not just the life of people, but the property, the livelihoods. Their houses in just 5 minutes or 10 minutes, it's gone. Even if it's standing, it's not livable now. So people are in shock. That's what we see.
1: Mm. Suraj, you are based in Nepal as country director there. You're a professional coordinating all this, but can I ask if you've begun to process some of this personally? How are you yourself reacting to what you're seeing and hearing?
2: We're discussing in my office this morning, and I think we have to be very careful, because with the social media, it is quite good, but sometimes it's overwhelming. And when we look at the videos and when we look at the stories of people, so it is disturbing for ourselves as well, even though we want to contribute. But psychologically, we are human being, and then it has impacted us. And basically, a few videos, the one with the checkpoint of the border, that people were running for their lives, and then like suddenly everything burst. How disheartening it is. So, yes, I think we... ourselves, even we are the social workers and we work for the humanitarian cause, it is not easy for us to take it. So we need kind of counseling within our team, and then we support each other, not to take it personally, but and then not to forget, fewer of my colleagues, their relatives or you know, like distant cousins are also trapped or like unaccounted. Few of them. That's the situation there. So it's wow. It's quite horrible situation in Nepal.
1: Yeah. We've been talking to Suraj Sigdel, the Nepal Country Director for Mercy Corps. Suraj, take good care of yourself and your team. Thank you very much.
2: Thank you, Scott, for having me and letting me share the situation here in Nepal that we are going through.
0: Well, we want to take a look now at rare good news about one of the deadliest of diseases, pancreatic cancer. The FDA has approved a new landmark drug that treats the cancer in its advanced stages and extends the survival rate of participants in the trial by a median of 13.2 months. That's about twice as long as with standard chemotherapy. Dr. Brian Wolpin is director of the Hale Family Center for Pancreatic Cancer Research at Dana-Farber Cancer Institute. He was also the principal investigator for phase 3 of the clinical trial evaluating this drug. Dr. Wolpin, first, how are you feeling about this approval?
3: Oh, well, thank you for having me. It feels like the culmination of many, many years of work from many, many people. And it is really quite exciting to see an advance in pancreatic cancer, which has been very long in coming.
0: Yeah. And it's exciting, but I just want to underscore so people don't miss here. The combined survival rate for pancreatic cancer 5 years after diagnosis is only about 12%. Pancreatic cancer has few symptoms. It's often found too late when it's already spread. So when we say treat, which this drug does, are we talking about cure or extending life, which is also so valuable?
3: Yeah, I think the data from this clinical trial was in patients who already had spread of their cancer. And it is not likely that drugs will cure the cancer in that setting, meaning patients had metastases to their liver or their lungs or other places. So trials in this setting are usually trying to have people live longer and also to help them live better, to prevent symptoms from the cancer and improve their quality of life. So for this trial, it really was living longer and living better. There are trials now that are underway to see whether we can also cure more patients using medicines like this around the time of surgery.
0: Oh, wow. From your lips, you know, hopefully that will happen. But what does it mean now with this trial and this drug? You know, if you or someone you love has pancreatic cancer, can they take this drug? How do they get it? Is it covered?
3: Yeah, those are great questions. So I think the key with the FDA approval is it now allows oncologists to write a prescription for this medicine as you would do for any other medicine that you see your physicians for. It means you no longer need to be on a clinical trial or on some special program to receive the drug. So it really does broaden substantially the access to this medicine through your local oncology office because of this FDA approval.
0: And does the approval mean it's covered by insurance?
3: So that depends upon the insurance. So it doesn't guarantee coverage by insurances, but that is really what the FDA approval sets up, which is now the opportunity for it to be covered by insurance.
0: Yeah, because it's expensive. The Wall Street Journal is reporting that the drug costs $39,000 a month. So, yeah, that could be a roadblock for some, but there are also side effects, diarrhea, a rash. But can you very briefly, in layperson's words, you know, tell us how this drug works?
3: Yeah, so I think the key for this drug is it's quite different than chemotherapy, which is what we've been using for many years, and works okay, but has quite a lot of side effects that come with it. This drug is really binding to and blocking a very specific mutated protein in pancreatic cancer called KRAS, and that protein is mutated in almost all pancreatic cancers. We've desperately wanted to target this for many years now, but have been unable because the chemistry hasn't been able to figure out how to make drugs that do that. But that's really what makes this drug special, is it is now doing that. It is blocking that very specific mutation, and that's then leading to effectiveness in patients that we're seeing.
0: Oh, wonderful. But might we see similar drugs for other cancers, or is this specific to pancreatic cancer, this that you've been targeting, KRAS?
3: Yeah, so it turns out, as you're noting, that KRAS is mutated in other cancer types too, quite a bit of lung cancer and colorectal cancer, GYN cancers, quite a number. This drug is also being tested in those settings, but there are also now multiple other drugs. This really has opened a floodgate of new medicines that are targeting KRAS and RAS more generally. And those medicines are also now coming to the clinic. They're not approved yet by the FDA, but they are in clinical trials. And I think we will likely see benefits for these other cancer types, either with daraxonrasib, this drug, or some of these other compounds that are now being tested.
0: It's just it's just wonderful. And we reported just last week on an mRNA vaccine that could help treat melanoma. By the way, you know, we also know that science and research funding is being slashed. So what do we make of these breakthroughs so close together? Was there one domino that fell? You know, why is this happening?
3: Yeah, I don't think there's one single domino. I think it really is a concerted effort over many years. With the story for RAS inhibitors, we've known about this mutation for several decades, and it's really been a large concerted effort from the scientific field to understand how it works and then ultimately design drugs that can bind to it and block it. I think it's really that persistence, it's sort of sticking to it even when it's complicated, that allows you to ultimately make these breakthroughs. I think that's also true with the mRNA vaccines, but I'm not sure they're directly connected like that per se.
0: Well, we only have a few seconds here, and I don't want to raise false hope, but this is why extending life is so valuable, isn't it? Because who knows what will happen?
3: I totally agree. I think the more you can extend life and help people feel better, the more science advances and the more opportunities there becomes over time.
0: Yeah. Well, congratulations.
3: Thank you.
0: Dr. Brian Wolpin with the Dana-Farber Cancer Institute. 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

0: More than three-quarters of all wildfires in the U.S. are caused by people, including recent big fires in Nevada and Washington State.
1: There are more people living in fire-prone landscapes every year, and every one of those people is a potential ignition source.
0: I'm Elsa Chang, why humans are the primary source of wildfires, on All Things Considered from NPR News.
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1: It's Here and Now. Classical music lovers are asking the question, can one of the great orchestras, the 145-year-old Boston Symphony, right itself after a disastrous 6 months? Last weekend, the BSO ended its summer season, as it always does, with Beethoven's famous Ode to Joy, but joy is in short supply, because that same day, musicians also voted to authorize their first ever strike. They didn't strike, but they're unhappy that back in March, management essentially fired the BSO's Grammy-winning conductor, Andres Nelsons, without consulting them. Since then, they've stood together in protest on stage, and audience members have carried red roses in solidarity. In an interview with WBUR this morning, BSO CEO Chad Smith acknowledged the anger over the way Nelsons was let go.
2: We knew that there were challenges in the way that that happened, and obviously it's not the way that we wanted it to roll out.
1: He also praised musicians for signing a new contract. Those musicians demanded that it give them a say in picking the next music director. And the debate over Andres Nelsons at a time when audiences are falling off sharply goes on. As we're going to hear from two people very much in the know, Lloyd Schwartz is a poet and Pulitzer Prize-winning arts critic for NPR's Fresh Air and WBUR's The Artery. Hi there, Lloyd.
3: Hi, Robin.
1: So good to see you. And Edmund Barker, former principal double bassist for 48 years at the BSO. Ed, welcome to you as well.
4: Oh, thank you very much. It's wonderful to be here.
1: Lloyd, it seems like there's something very universal about this story. Audiences at classical music concerts are dropping off across the country. Each organization is trying to, you know, figure out how to stave that off.
5: Yeah.
1: But just talk in particular about your view from the outside, as a music critic, someone who listens to music, as you watched this unfold, is it, as the musicians say, the fault of the board and the new leader, BSO CEO Chad Smith, who was hired 3 years ago to make changes at the orchestra, in the way this was handled?
5: Well, my first opinion was, don't they know better?
1: Mm.
5: And aren't these board members, you know, and the head of the board, shouldn't they know better than to handle it so awkwardly and painfully? It just seemed wrong.
1: Right. Well, there was kind of a terse, we have agreed to part ways.
5: Yeah.
1: And that just for somebody in that position. And Ed, I'm wondering, as a musician, somebody who was in the BSO, I'm betting you have somewhat the same perspective on that.
6: Oh, yes, for sure. I just need to say that when I first heard of this, I was more than shocked and deeply disappointed that the musicians were not consulted. There is now a sort of a dissolution of trust between the players and the board. I am very much in support of Andres as a musician and as a conductor. I've been around for a while. I'm 48 years as principal in the Boston Symphony. Before that, I played in Chicago under Schulte.
1: Mm.
6: I recorded with just about every major conductor alive. And I think Andres is one of the greats. He's certainly in the high top echelon of that category.
1: Well, this is where we might part ways. Lloyd, you say that originally you felt that way about Andres, but then maybe you were hearing more of what the board was hearing in a drop-off in what they expected. Is that fair?
5: Well, I don't know what they were hearing because they haven't really talked very much about the quality of the performances. And for me personally, the performances have been dropping off. And that I thought he was a much more interesting conductor in the very early days when they were having a really hard time finding a new music director for the Boston Symphony. And I was all for him. And I kind of enjoyed the sort of odd little things that he was doing. And then those odd things, which I like in music, were beginning to disappear, and I was hearing a lot of very ordinary things.
1: Okay, now this might be difficult for someone like me, a passionate classical music listener, but still not at the level of both of you, to distinguish, right, you know, performances. But let's see if we can do that because, and Ed, don't worry, I'm going to let you come back in very soon. But you, Lloyd, as we just heard, have been critical, and you compared, for instance, Nelson's recording of Shostakovich's Symphony No. 1 with Leonard Bernstein's. So first, here is Bernstein. Let's hear a little bit of that.

0: Okay, could we hear Bernstein one more time? Oh, Lloyd, is this brighter and... Yeah, you're nodding yes.
1: I am nodding yes.
0: But, and what do you assign that to? Maybe Nelson's just decided to give it more weight.
1: Well, it seemed to me that he's been deciding that about almost everything that I've heard him play. And I said something early on, I wrote something that I thought he needed to learn how to play slow music better in a way that makes it move forward. And that this is also true of fast music, that it has to go somewhere. And I'm missing that.
0: Okay, Ed Barker, you were playing on that recording with Nelson's conducting the Shostakovich.
2: Yes.
0: Your thoughts on what you just heard from the estimable Lloyd Schwartz, but still, you're the musician.
2: Yeah, well, I really respect Lloyd's point of view. I don't agree with it, especially if you're using these two short excerpts as examples. This sounds to me like it's a little bit of sort of like a battle of the bands type of thing, and that's irrelevant to what we're talking about now.
0: Well, would actually tell me what it is that you did like about, and I think love is not a poor word, about Nelson's conducting.
2: Many things. First of all, I retired at the end of 25, the year that we did all the Beethoven symphonies.
0: Mm-hmm.
2: But the long story short is I feel like I retired at the height of a golden age of the Boston Symphony, musically speaking. I have worked many years under many conductors, and I've played in the Boston Symphony under many conductors. And Andres is the third music director we've had. And I feel like the esprit de corps in the orchestra has never been, in the players, has never been higher. And as a result, I feel that the music making has been incredibly energetic and meaningful. Just to give an example, he tends to balance the orchestra from the bottom up in terms of the lower registers, and he balances the textures on top of that. I've even had colleagues in the orchestra express to me, and I mean people who play upper register instruments like violin and flute, that they love that sense of balance, that they have something to grab onto, they have a foundation. That changed when he came as music director. If you're talking about pacing and so on and so forth, in my opinion, there have been many concerts where he's paced things beautifully, to the point where, at least from my perspective on the stage, when we reach the climax of the piece, it's like the whole stage catches fire. I'm not speaking alone on that. I think many of the musicians in the Boston Symphony feel the same way.
0: I just really want to ask you both, and I'm going to stay with you, Ed.
2: Yes.
0: So here we have, in addition to the hurt over Nelson's, we have your former fellow musicians voting to authorize a strike if need be during contract negotiations. Now, they didn't strike, but that hasn't happened in 100 years. So there's a rift. There's a rift. There's a problem. How does this heal?
2: The trust has been broken, and it may take, if ever, decades to get back to that. And why is that happening? Well, I think they're trying to run the orchestra like a corporation, and the orchestra is not a corporation.
0: Oh, wait, Lloyd is nodding. Lloyd, you
1: agree?
0: Yeah, I agree with you.
2: Yeah. Yeah. The other thing you have to understand is that Andres conducts from the heart. It's honest music making, honest. And Lloyd knows as well as I do that in this business, there's a lot of dishonest classical music making, showmanship, shallow stuff. And Andres is not like that. Whoever replaces Andres will have a great – they'll be like driving a finely tuned sports car rather than a Volkswagen. The issue is the relationship between the conductor, the management, and the board. The well has been poisoned now,
0: yeah,
2: and I don't know if it can be fixed.
0: It needs an antidote.
1: Wow.
0: Lloyd Schwartz, art critic, Edwin Barker, former principal double bassist at the BSO for almost half a century. Thank you both so much. It's been just great talking to you both. Thank you.
1: Thank you, Robert.
2: You're very welcome. And Lloyd, I appreciate your point of view and your expertise on all of this.
1: And likewise.
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3: Live from NPR News in Boston, I'm Steve Brown. Ratko Mladenovic is the notorious Bosnian Serb general, has died at the age of 84 while serving a life sentence for war crimes. UN officials confirmed his death in a prison hospital in The Hague. Mladic was sentenced in 2017 for his role in the Bosnian conflict, which left more than 100,000 dead. He commanded forces responsible for the 1995 Srebrenica massacre, where more than 8,000 Muslim men and boys were killed. Despite his conviction, Mladic remained defiant, never expressing remorse. His death highlights the ongoing struggle for justice and reconciliation in the Balkans. Investigators are visiting the hospital nursery in Pakistan's capital, where a fire killed 14 newborn babies. Grieving families and the public are seeking answers about the cause of the blaze and the safety measures at the major government facility in Islamabad. Yesterday's fire was confined to the nursery, and officials said the fire spread so quickly that staff were able to rescue only one baby among 15 in the maternity ward. The number of people filing for U.S. unemployment benefits fell last week, remaining at historic lows as layoffs are rare and most Americans enjoy job security. 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
1: It's Here and Now. Did you know a near-total lunar eclipse will loom over much of the populated world tonight? The full moon will appear to be bathed in a dim red glow, what NASA calls all of the world's sunrises and sunsets projected onto it. Viewers in South America and the eastern half of the U.S. will get the best views. Kelly Beatty is here, senior editor at Sky and Telescope, and so good to see you in the studio. Hi.
2: A pleasure, Robin.
1: You are a busy guy, just in Spain for the solar eclipse.
2: That's right.
1: You're talking about that. The moon passing between the Earth and the Sun. But how does a lunar eclipse work?
2: So 2 weeks later, the moon is on the opposite side of the Earth. And so the Earth is in the way this time, mm-hmm. casting its shadow onto the moon. Earth has a much bigger shadow. It's a much bigger effect. And it's visible from a much bigger part of the world.
1: Excellent. And yet how special, how rare, how compare it to the solar?
2: Well, you know, lunar eclipses, like solar eclipses, happen every year or so. Total ones do. And so this is like a miniature astronomy course all in one night, visible to the eye. We're watching the moon pass through the Earth's shadow. It's moving at about one diameter an hour. So it's a slow motion event. And what you want to be looking for is a bite taking out of the left side of the moon to start. Okay. And then almost all of it will be in the shadow. There'll be just a little arc at the top that's still outside the Earth's shadow, the umbra, as we call it. And so it'll be this interesting contrast of the brightly lit edge and what's going on inside, which, as you mentioned, could have these, you know, it's certainly going to be dark and could take on a red hue.
1: A red hue. Okay. And so when is this happening? Like, when should we go look?
2: Yeah, note of caution here. A lot of places will say that this is an August 28th event, and that's how astronomers reckon it in Greenwich time or Universal time. But for most of the contiguous U.S., this is a tonight, 27th, and early tomorrow morning. So the first bite will take place at about 10:30 on the east coast.
1: He's consulting his graphs.
2: My
1: yes.
2: mind. Yeah. 10:30 on the east coast, which is 8:30 on the west coast. And over the next hour and 40 minutes, the moon will slide deeper and deeper. The peak, if you want to pick one time, would be on the east time, 12:13 early tomorrow morning, and on the west coast, 3 hours earlier.
1: Right. So. Okay. There's a lot to get out here. And you just had everybody in our West Coast listeners going, wait, what? There's only a two-hour difference? No, there's a three. You've got a lot to think about here. But, you know, why is it pink?
2: If the Earth didn't have an atmosphere, it would be completely black. But it does, and so a little of that sunlight leaks around the edge and enters the shadow, refracting, if you will. And that, because it's happening at sunrise and sunset where that leak occurs, it gives the little red hue. A lot of people call these blood moons. I really don't like that term because it doesn't get that dark a red. It's going to be subtle, I believe, for this one. And so I think everyone should look at this because there won't be another total lunar eclipse until New Year's Eve in 2028, and that won't be visible from here. So take advantage of this one while you can.
1: Okay. Kelly Beatty, senior editor at Sky and Telescope, talking to us about tonight's partial lunar eclipse. And you can get more always at skyandtelescope.org, which he's been paging through talking to us. Where to watch, how to watch. Kelly, thank you so much.
2: Always a pleasure, Robin. Thank you.
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1: To the great, proud people of Iran, I say tonight that the hour of your freedom is at hand.
0: 6 months later, the same regime is in power. So what is the U.S. trying to get out of the war now? On the next Morning Edition from NPR News.
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1: From NPR and WBUR, I'm Scott Tong in Washington, D.C.
2: I'm Robin Young in Boston. It's Here and Now. Meta's landmark settlement with states includes a default block preventing kids from using the company's social media apps at night and disabling social features such as the like count. The settlement also provides money to programs that help young people with mental health problems related to social media addiction.
1: Even with those protections, parents are navigating through a maze of technology hazards. Social media here, phones there, video games, the internet. If you are one of those parents, hear the words of our next guest. Jean Twenge is a psychology professor at San Diego State University. She's a parent, and she's written 10 Rules for Raising Kids in a High-Tech World. When I talked to her last October, I asked what she has been learning about online kids.
3: So about a decade ago, in the big national surveys of teens that I work with, I started to see some startling patterns, that more and more teens started to say they felt left out, that they felt lonely, that they felt like they couldn't do anything right, that their life wasn't useful. And those last two are classic symptoms of depression. And those trends kept going. So clinical level depression among teens doubled between 2011 and 2019. So well before the COVID pandemic, we already had an adolescent mental health crisis. When I first started to see these trends, I had no idea what might be causing them. Then one day I saw a poll, things started to fall into place because, you know, it happened at the end of 2012. That was the first time the majority of Americans owned a smartphone. It was also around the time that more and more high school students started to use social media, that it moved from optional to almost mandatory among high school students to be on social media every day.
1: So those findings in that book led you to work on this new book with some of these rules you're suggesting on raising kids in a high-tech world. So the rule number one in your book is you are in charge. I guess talk about in practical terms what that means and what the broader parenting strategy is that you're suggesting here.
3: So we know from decades of research in psychology that the most beneficial parenting style is authoritative. And that's a little bit of a mouthful. So some people call that dolphin parenting, firm but flexible. So it's loving but firm, that yes, you talk to your kids and you enjoy them as people, but you are their parent, not their friend. And so you have rules in place and boundaries in place and structure. And when they don't like that, you can respond with empathy, but you hold your ground.
1: Which takes us to one of these rules, rule number three on your list. No social media until age 16 or later. And so some listeners are going to say, wow, 16, because a lot of kids are in social media, you know, 10, 11, 12 years old. What are some of the ways social media can be harmful for teens, for kids even younger than that?
3: There are so many ways. I mean, first, we just have to acknowledge that these social media platforms weren't designed for kids. They weren't even designed for teenagers. They were designed for adults. And even many adults have a hard time closing the app because the companies have poured billions into making their products, as they call it, engaging. Other people call it as addictive as possible. And it is hard enough for adults to manage their time on social media. And then we think a 10-year-old or a 12-year-old or even a 15-year-old can do so, and they can't, which is why Gallup, for example, found pretty recently

0: exposed to.
1: You know what the response is going to be to that rule, right, from children. My friends are all on it. Are you going to deprive me of this essential connection to my friends? Like, what's the answer to that?
0: It's not essential. There's many ways that kids can communicate with their friends, even electronically. I mean, they can text them, they can call them, they can FaceTime them. Even better, they can see each other in person. But this idea that social media is absolutely essential for teens communicating with each other is a complete myth. Plus, as my 18-year-old told me recently, she said, you know, anybody who refuses to communicate with you just because you don't have a certain platform is not really your friend.
1: Hmm. If you're just joining us, we're talking to Jean Twenge, psychologist and professor. Her book is 10 Rules for Raising Kids in a High-Tech World. You mentioned your daughter, and I just wonder, with these rules you're suggesting, what have you found kind of works well with your kids? What have you found challenging to implement?
0: So we have had the rule, which is also in the book, of you get your first internet-enabled phone, your first smartphone, when you're 16 and you have your driver's license. That means there's kind of a long gap between when, you know, a lot of kids are going to get a phone for the convenience of, like, the bus stop being far away or being picked up from sports practice or things like
1: that.
0: Sure,
1: sure.
0: So we've gotten our kids basic phones. They're phones designed for children that do not have social media, do not have AI boyfriends and girlfriends, and most of them also don't have an internet browser. So my 13-year-old and 15-year-old have phones like that. And that's made things a lot easier because there's just no capability on that device for them to be on social media. The place that was hardest for me was laptops. So school laptops, you can't put parental controls on a school laptop. So you get them a personal laptop, but then you have to try to put parental controls on that. Sometimes kids find workarounds, especially to the device-based controls. The laptop's kind of the bane of my existence.
1: You know, when you write about trying to spend more time without phones, you also focus on giving your kids real-world freedom. Tell me about why this is important, what that means, and why we have to remind ourselves of this.
0: And I'm so glad you asked about that, because that's a crucial piece of the equation. We really have overprotected kids in the real world and vastly unprotected them online. So you need to bring things back into balance. So that's things like kids making their own way to school, say walking or biking, sending them into a grocery store with cash or a credit card once they're about 10 to go buy a few things, that they do their own laundry, that they cook for the family every once in a while. You drop them off with their friends at an amusement park or the ice cream shop or a movie. These things are all pretty familiar to many parents, especially Gen X parents, because this is how we grew up. Yet our kids often don't have that freedom. So the idea is to shift the social norm so that's the way things are, that kids have some freedom to get on their bike and go to a friend's house instead of having or feeling like it has to be social media or texting as the only way they can communicate.
1: Do you find policy changes helping with some of what you're suggesting? There are more towns and cities banning phones in school, right? Your academic peer, Jonathan Haidt, has talked a lot about this. Are you optimistic there are kind of broader forces out there that are, in your view, helping?
0: So, you know, yes and no. I'm optimistic about some things. Yes, the no phones during the school day bell to bell has really taken off. More and more schools are clearly going in that direction, which is amazing. There's more and more states that are passing reasonable independence laws, so parents don't have to be afraid, you know, if I let my 10-year-old walk to the park or to school that, you know, I'm going to get in trouble. There's progress there. Where I'd love to see more progress, though, is in regulation around social media to keep kids off of it until they're ready. I mean, right now the law is 13. Even that is not enforced. Plus, no developmental expert or parent or educator ever said 13, you know, middle school, puberty, that is the best time to introduce social media. But I would settle for even the existing age minimum of 13 being enforced, because it's not, which is why you have 10-year-olds and 11-year-olds on Snapchat and TikTok on a regular basis. So more regulation around that would be amazing.

0: We've been talking to Jean Twenge, psychologist and professor at San Diego State University. Her book is 10 Rules for Raising Kids in a High-Tech World. Jean, thanks so much.
1: Thank you.
0: And we have an excerpt of her book at our website, hereandnow.org.
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1: It's Here and Now. Ratko Mladic, the butcher of Bosnia, has died at 84. He died while serving a life sentence for genocide, war crimes, crimes against humanity, including the 1995 massacre in Srebrenica. Tom Jelton, a former NPR correspondent who covered the Bosnian War, has this reflection on Mladic's death and the enduring legacy of his wartime crimes.
2: General Ratko Mladic was the number one war criminal of the Bosnian War. Most infamously, he was held responsible for the murder of more than 7,000 Muslim men and boys in the eastern Bosnian town of Srebrenica in 1995. It was a mass execution. The men and boys were tied up, blindfolded, and marched to the edge of open pits where they were shot. Bone by bone, their bodies were eventually exhumed and identified. Srebrenica was a Muslim enclave in Bosnia, in territory Serb nationalists claimed as their own. When the Bosnian Serb army entered the town, Mladic told a television crew, "We present this city to the Serbian people as a gift." At the time, Srebrenica was packed with more than 20,000 Muslim refugees who had fled nearby towns and villages. Mladic remained a wanted man for more than 15 years. He was finally captured in May 2011, sent to The Hague to stand trial, and convicted by an international war crimes tribunal in 2017. The presiding judge at the time said Mladic's crimes were among the most heinous known to humankind. Tom Jelton, NPR News.

0: If you are thirsty, you need a drink, how about milk? In Rwanda, you might be drinking your tall, cold glass at a bar. Yeah, milk bars are a big part of daily life in the country, and the drink itself has cultural significance. NPR's Fatma Tanis reports from inside one of Rwanda's favorite hangouts.
1: We're in a busy, bustling area of Rwanda's capital, Kigali. It's midday, and customers at this milk bar are spilling into the street, holding large glass mugs full of the creamy white drink. The owner of this joint is 52-year-old Moses Sanzima. He's dressed in a lab coat. He says some milk bars offer options like hot milk with a dollop of honey, fermented milk, or flavored with chocolate or strawberry or vanilla, low fat or skim. Here, though, Sanziman likes to keep it simple. He serves cold whole milk from a large storage tank with a faucet on one end. It's pasteurized. Jean-Paul Sagohutu is a regular consumer, drinking about a liter of milk a day. And he's picky about it, too. He'll only drink it at a milk bar or fresh from a cow, he says.
2: I can't drink milk in a box. No way. For me, milk, I don't know the word in English, but it's something, say, sacré.
1: Meaning sacred in French. Other customers nod their heads in agreement. The sentiment comes from the respect people here have for cows, seen for many generations as providers of sustenance and prosperity.
2: Very long time ago, there was no money, there was no currency. To see if someone is rich, they were counting cows. If you have 10 cows, it means you are rich.
3: I read somewhere that in Rwandan culture, when you want to wish someone well, you say, may you have a cow. Is that true?
2: Yeah, Kajirinka.
3: Kajirinka.
1: In the past 20 years, as Rwanda has experienced economic growth, more people are moving to the city from rural areas.
3: Okay, so people want to hold on to that culture of drinking milk, even if they're living in a city and there are no cows.
2: Exactly.
1: It's now my turn to drink, says Sanziman. And he brings over a glass, think Oktoberfest beer stein sized.
3: Okay, so I just took a sip of the milk. And my first thought is this would make fantastic vanilla ice cream. But I am sitting among milk purists, so that might not really be the choice here. But you can really taste the quality of the milk. It's like creamy, well-rounded, rich. This is pretty good.
1: Some of the customers tell me they prefer milk over tea or coffee because it's much more nutritious. But there's one person who's trying to shift this cultural habit.
4: In the society, they think milk is everything.
1: That's Rwanda's health minister, Dr. Sabine Nsanzimana. He sees milk as a part of a variety of challenges that come with urban lifestyle changes.
4: Now we're seeing more of people living and always going to hospital for chronic diseases that could have prevented by less milk drinking, less alcohol drinking, and other like mobility, exercising.
5: So how many cups of milk do you recommend to people a day?
1: He picks up a 16-ounce water bottle.
4: I would say maybe half of this.
1: For now, though, the milk bars of Kigali are pouring one large mug at a time. Fatma Tanis, NPR News, Kigali.
0: Here and Now is a production of NPR and WBUR. I'm Scott Tong in Washington, D.C.
6: I'm Robin Young in Boston. 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
6: I'm Robin Young. We'll get more on those devastating floods in Nepal. The U.S. Geological Survey says the cause was a glacial collapse and that the risk of further flooding and further life loss remains. We'll speak to an expert on the dangers of glaciers in climate change next time, Here and Now.
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0: From NPR and WBUR Boston, I'm Scott Tong.
6: I'm Robin Young. It's Here and Now. Coming up, President Trump likes them. Voters in Texas do not. Data centers, how they might affect a tight Senate race.
0: Also, rural hospitals are already planning for Medicaid cuts under the budget law passed by Republicans and backed by the White House.
11: Every system leader I talk to in Maine expects there to be fewer hospitals, fewer health systems across the state.
6: And in a new staging of Ionesco's Rhinoceros, the herd is metaphor for group thought. Designer Fitzpatton had to create the rhinos with sound.
12: The design has a kind of consciousness to it. It has a way of thinking and a way of moving.
6: Oh, it's a being.
12: That's right.
6: Coming up here and now.
0: After this news.
13: Live from NPR News, I'm Lakshmi Singh. Canada's removing U.S. seafood from its list of retaliatory tariffs against its southern neighbor. After hearing from a number of industry officials worried about the economic hit to commercial seafood and fishing sectors, Canada's levies are set to take effect early next month during a period when Canada typically buys roughly half of the Maine lobster. Canada moved forward with tariffs after talks collapsed and President Trump imposed 50% tariffs on $20 billion worth of Canadian goods.
14: We deal with a lot of people. People oftentimes, they'll ask me, who's the worst to deal with on trade? And I said, that's easy, Canada. They are the worst to trade. And they feel entitled, and just we can't have that.
13: Trump addressing the dispute as he signed an order in which the U.S. government now refers to Lake Ontario as Lake America. Meanwhile, in a statement, Maine Senator Susan Collins thanks Canada and called for resumption of trade negotiations. Collins is in a tough race for re-election to a seat Democrats hope to flip in November. An ICE agent who had been accused of shooting a Venezuelan immigrant in northern Minneapolis has been released from jail in southern Texas, where he had been awaiting extradition to Minnesota. Houston Public Media's Andrew Schneider has the latest.
15: Thursday marked the maximum amount of time ICE agent Christian Castro could be held in jail while waiting for Texas Governor Greg Abbott to decide whether to sign Minnesota's extradition warrant. Here's Hennepin County Attorney Mary Moriarty.
16: I am told that Governor Abbott claims to be tough on crime. How exactly is he tough on crime by manipulating an extradition process that is supposed to be administrative?
15: Attorneys for Minnesota had sought to extend Castro's detention, calling him a flight risk. A spokesperson for Abbott said the judge's refusal rebuffed Minnesota's efforts to conscript federal courts into commandeering the authority of Governor Abbott's office. I'm Andrew Schneider in Houston.
13: The State Department says 90 Americans are now unaccounted for after devastating floods in Nepal and Tibet. NPR's Michelle Kellerman reports so far 3 Americans have been rescued.
17: The State Department has been reaching out to the Nepalese and Chinese governments, and after a request from Nepal, the U.S. is sending a disaster response advisor there to support rescue efforts. So far, the U.S. has announced $500,000 in assistance through Catholic Relief Services, but that number is likely to rise. The Trump administration dismantled the lead U.S. aid agency last year. The department has set up call centers and is urging Americans to be in touch with U.S. embassies. The United Nations says it's also mobilizing supplies and humanitarian teams and says Nepal has mobilized more than 30,000 security personnel to help rescue survivors. Michelle Kellerman, NPR News, Washington.
13: This is NPR News. Ratko Mladic, the Bosnian Serb commander known as the Butcher of Bosnia, has died at the age of 84 while serving a life sentence in The Hague, according to Serbian and Bosnia Serb TV. Mladic was convicted of genocide, crimes against humanity, and war crimes for atrocities committed during Bosnia's 1992-95 war, including the Srebrenica massacre. New research in the journal Science sheds light on the biology behind profound autism. And Pierce Ping Wong reports it offers hope for new treatments.
18: Hundreds of different genes are implicated. But researchers at UC San Francisco have found that many of these high-risk genes code for proteins that tend to interact on a limited number of processes. They've published a map of more than 1,800 protein interactions associated with these genes, offering insights on how they affect brain development and new targets for treatments. Allison Singer is president of the Autism Science Foundation. She has a child with severe cognitive impairment.
19: For families of people with profound autism, like mine, this is the kind of scientific advance that we have been waiting for and praying for.
18: Singer says there's much work to be done to develop treatments, but this paper makes the path more clear. Ping Huang, NPR News.
13: Hundreds of people in Oslo have been holding vigil for Europe's oldest living monarch. Norway's royal court says King Harald, who is 89 years old, is hospitalized in very serious condition. The palace's family members have gathered for several hours at his bedside. This is NPR.
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21: Sunny skies today with a high of 89, a 30% chance of rain tonight, maybe a thunderstorm, a low of 65. Friday, partly sunny, a high of 87, afternoon thunderstorms are possible.

0: From NPR and WBUR, I'm Scott Tong in Washington, D.C.
1: I'm Robin Young in Boston. It's Here and Now. President Trump is headlining a fundraiser for Texas Attorney General Ken Paxton in Houston today. A staunch Trump ally, Paxton is facing a tight race for Senate this November against Democratic State House Rep. James Tallarico. And it's a race that is increasingly centering around data centers, who supports them and, more important, who opposes them. Texas is set to become the state with the most data centers by 2030. Currently, it's second behind Virginia. And until recently, Republican state lawmakers were doing nearly all they could to attract data centers to power the AI boom. But a new poll this week shows growing bipartisan opposition from residents, and that's led to an about-face from state lawmakers and politicians. And that is reflected in this highly contested race for Senate between Paxton and Tallarico. Lee Walden is a reporter for KUT News in Austin, Texas. Lee, first tell us, what are you hearing in red counties and rural areas?
2: Yeah, so throughout Texas, I think we've been seeing a shift in folks in these rural areas who are the front of this AI development. I was at a town hall meeting in Bastrop County just a few nights ago, and they're disenchanted by the way that their communities, it feels like some told me that they feel like they were being sold to AI data center development. And I spoke to a resident in Bastrop. Her name was Emily Bolt, and she was telling me that she thought that this area would be for her forever home, but data centers are kind of throwing a wrench in that, and this is a really personal issue for her.
3: You know, I hoped that Bastrop would be home for my family forever, and the thought that I might want to move away because it wouldn't be healthy for my children, for myself, for my asthmatic husband, for our animals, for our land, for our water, for our air, that's a terrifying thought.
1: And across the country, we're hearing, you know, of course, these data centers are going to suck up resources, water, electricity, things like that. But it sounds like there's an additional concern here. You know, we lived in this vast rural area for a reason, and that's changing. So start with Ken Paxton in this race. He's been saddled with controversy before, indicted on charges of fraud, impeached, accused of bribery, obstruction of justice, not to mention a nasty divorce. He hasn't said much about data centers until earlier this week when he unveiled a plan. Maybe he was reacting to some of what you're hearing, but what does the plan say?
2: Yeah, well, and it's not just Ken Paxton. So we're seeing this trend from politicians on both sides, but especially recently on the Republican Party in Texas. So the plan is kind of backing up what Governor Greg Abbott put out recently for how much water are they using, how much energy are they using, what resources are they going to consume as they buy up these large swaths of property. As far as these plans go, a lot of folks are saying that they're without sticks. It doesn't really matter what they're saying before the election, because as far as Governor Greg Abbott's plan goes, a lot of the planning and a lot of the, okay, we're taking into account how much resources they're using, won't really happen until November. So it's happening after the election. And there are some folks who have been organizing on this issue long enough who kind of see through like a potential facade and think that this is just kind of a grab for the election.
1: Well, the Democrat James Tallarico in this Senate race has also called for more regulation on data centers, but neither Tallarico or Paxton has called for a moratorium or an all-out ban. And, you know, this recent poll from University of Texas Austin showed over 50% of Texas voters oppose these data centers. That's an alarming stat, it would be, for politicians. Can you explain why local officials can't really stop the construction, why it is so much on a state level?
2: Texas is one of the states with some of the strictest preemption. So a lot of the local authority, the local ability has been stripped. So when it comes to the ability for city governments and for county governments to pass legislation that monitors either development or, on the other side, that can do moratoriums or bans on certain kinds of construction, all of that has kind of been stripped away from local authorities. City, local governments, county governments can't pass any laws that are stricter or go further than what is passed statewide. And so in Hayes County, they tried to pass this sort of regulation. They wanted to pass a moratorium on data center development. And I was in the county county commissioners meeting where the discussions were happening, and one of the lawyers for the county came up and was like, if we pass this and we close at 3, we're sued by 4. So it's just the level of stripping of local control is just coming to a head in this issue. Everyone's looking to the state, and the state is kind of shrugging as they try to figure out what is the most politically advantageous position on the issue.
1: Well, so it's going to be really interesting to watch, again, as President Trump is in the state today stumping for Ken Paxton. He has come out in support of data centers. He's called the opposition to them an economic mistake. We'll see how that goes over. Lee Walden, a reporter for KUT News in Austin, Texas. Thank you.
2: Thanks, guys.
0: More than 7 million Americans are expected to lose Medicaid coverage after Republicans passed sweeping cuts backed by the White House. Less funding means less money for hospitals and facilities, often in rural places. Already, some rural hospitals are planning and making changes for a new financial reality. Daniel Payne has been reporting on this for STAT, the health and medicine publication. It's also an editorial partner of this program. Daniel, welcome to the program.
4: Thanks for having me.
0: You did a lot of reporting in Maine, across Maine. Are some rural places already providing fewer services that are impacting people? It's harder to get labor and delivery services?
4: Yeah, that's exactly right. And this has been a trend that's been going on for a while. Certainly, rural health facilities have been squeezed financially for quite some time, but they're seeing these cuts on the horizon. And for instance, there's some services where they're just not used that much. And so they close or they combine with another service somewhere else. And then when they're needed out in a remote area, sometimes they're not available anymore. And so when you have these cuts coming in, what these system leaders say is it squeezes them in even more, and they need to contract even further sometimes to try to retain the services where they can.
0: Yeah. So I wonder what examples you've heard about. So for a rural hospital, what are some practical options to do the same or to do more with less? Reduce some services, shut down, explore the services that are more money-making. What examples do you have?
4: For instance, there's a hospital out near Acadia National Park, MDI Health, that serves an area that without them, it would take quite a while to get healthcare. And they've had to roll back some of their labor and delivery services, which they said is just because it wasn't being used that much. But that means that people in that area are going to have to drive farther to get those services. At the same time, the system is finding new revenue streams, particularly through philanthropy work. And that has helped quite a lot to make the system sustainable. One of the leaders told me, you know, without it, we'd be smoked.
0: Did people already start to talk about some facilities having to shut down? Will hospitals close in Maine? Did you hear any of that?
4: Absolutely. Every single system leader I talked to in Maine, even if they weren't talking about their own system, they said they expect there to be fewer hospitals, fewer health systems, and fewer services across the state after these cuts are implemented.
0: And what does it mean then from the patient side? How you mentioned they may have to drive much farther to get certain services, but what other patient impacts?
4: I talked to an air ambulance service, Life Flight of Maine, and they described some patients that they have cared for who have fallen in these gaps. You know, you can drive in Maine along sometimes 2-lane winding roads, well out in the wilderness where you don't have cell service, where you're far from care, you're far from a lot of things. And if you've had a hospital that maybe was a little bit of a drive, but now it's a multi-hour drive, now you might rely on something like LifeLight. So there's an instance where a mother lived very far from a facility that was capable of offering this kind of care. And a doctor had to ride with this mother and hold the baby in a certain position to let it survive. And the baby ultimately did survive. But these are the sorts of realities that are going to be more commonplace is what a lot of these providers predict.
0: And for, say, this LifeLight company, this nonprofit, though, how do they make sure to stay in business? They need revenue too, right? What's the picture for them?
4: Certainly. And they are facing challenges of their own. Their operating expenses have grown in some areas, and, you know, they also rely on payment the same way that other health systems do. So they're trying to figure out ways to remain sustainable even as demand for their services grows.
0: In the end, though, there's no free lunch, right? That is, if patients in a rural state like Maine, if they don't get preventive care, eventually some of them will end up in the emergency room. What happens then? Who pays for that?
4: It's a difficult question. A lot of times the hospital will offer this care and then no one's paying for it. So they're going to have to figure out a way to pay for that care through other revenue streams, whether that's commercial insurers or Medicare or Medicaid, people who remain covered. And I think it's fair to say that when you talk to the people who pass these cuts, who champion these cuts to Medicaid and some of the other federal funding cuts, they're also saying these programs are not going to be sustainable if we keep paying out at this level. So they're also making the fiscal argument that if we want these programs to exist in the long term, the federal government also has to watch how much it spends.
0: And you're right that what's happening in Maine could be a preview for the rest of the country. How so?
4: That's right. It's an older population, and certainly a lot of the country is headed that way demographically. And it's also because of its rural characteristics, those providers and those patients will feel these pressures first. But that doesn't mean that they're not coming for other systems and other patients nationwide.
0: We've been talking to Daniel Payne. He is a Washington correspondent for Stat News, the health and medicine publication. Daniel, thanks very much.
4: Thanks so much, Scott.
0: This is Here and Now.

0: More than three-quarters of all wildfires in the U.S. are caused by people, including recent big fires in Nevada and Washington State.
1: There are more people living in fire-prone landscapes every year, and every one of those people is a potential ignition source.
0: I'm Elsa Chang, why humans are the primary source of wildfires, on All Things Considered from NPR News.
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1: I'm Robin Young. It's Here and Now. The American Repertory Theater in Cambridge, Massachusetts has another hit on its hands, a sold-out production of Eugene Ionesco's 1959 play, Rhinoceros, about the chilling dangers of groupthink. And today we're going to meet one of the stars, the rhinoceros. Okay, hold that thought. Of course, the stars are actually John Turturro, who brought the idea of restaging this play to the ART's artistic director, Diane Paulus, and workshopped the script with her for a year before they even began rehearsals. John plays Beringer, the seemingly hapless village drunk. Paul Giamatti plays his fussy, upright friend, Jean, in this scene trying to get Beringer to shape up.
2: Hello, Jean.
3: Ah, so you managed to get here at last, Beringer. Late as usual, of course. Our appointment was for 11:30. Now it's practically midday.
2: I'm sorry, but have you been waiting long?
3: No, I've only just arrived myself, as you see.
2: In that case, I don't feel so bad.
3: No. It's different with me. I don't like waiting. I've got no time to waste. And as you're never on time, I come late on purpose at a time when I presume you'll be here.
1: Ionesco said the play was autobiographical. As a young man in Romania, he saw the rise of fascism. Then he watched the rise of the Nazis in World War II. And across the political spectrum, saw lefties in France overlook Stalin's atrocities in their zeal for communism. Well, the play is equal parts laugh out loud.
4: I was chased here all the way from the house by a rhinoceros!
2: How many horns did it have?
3: Don't make me laugh.
1: But that turns to gut punch as people, including Sean, become rhinoceros, what Ionesco called moral pachyderms, driven by rage rather than reason. Well, we'll meet the man who created the rhinos in sound, but first, director Diane Paulus.
5: Did this take a lot out of you?
6: It's hard to shake it off, you know? Actually, I feel he's done a brilliant job depicting emotional, psychological states of what various human beings go through when they're scared, when they're intimidated, when they feel lonely, when they feel bullied, when they feel left out, and how all of those different factors can contribute to someone's proclivity to join a herd.
5: I'm thinking of Paul Giamatti, who we watched transform, pawing the ground and snorting. How did you work with him for that?
6: When I first approached Paul, I put on the table the idea that we weren't going to do maybe the more traditional approach of prosthetics and green makeup and, you know, literal...
5: A rhinoceros head,
6: right? I was interested in seeing him as an actor explore what that meant to become a rhinoceros, what that meant to let out the animal side in him. It would be more interesting for the audience to complete the event with their imagination.
5: Talk about what you ultimately did, which is create rhinoceroses out of sound with a sound designer.
6: I felt early on that sound design was going to be probably the single most important design element in this production, and that if we could hear and feel the rhinoceros and have it not always be literal. I mean, in the script itself, from Ionesco's stage directions, he talks about how the rhinoceros sounds become beautiful, that they sound like singing. So that was already a clue to me that the sound design could be, you know, almost sci-fi in a way, you know, and that the sound could represent all of the world that we feel is violent out there that threatens to destroy our humanity. I had seen The Zone of Interest. It's a movie about people living right on the outskirts of a concentration camp. And you never see anything going on in the concentration camps, but you hear sounds that tell you everything. And so I said to my sound designer, you know, Zone of Interest is like, you know, I point to that as the kind of oral experience I want to create for the audience. The rhinoceros are really a character in the play. He's putting the sounds in surround, so they start way off in the corner.
5: I thought they were right by me.
6: Yeah. Well, they travel all around the theater, so they're spatial. Some of them start way off in the distance on the upstage right side of the stage. Some of them start behind the audience in house left. I sat way back in the left of the house last night for the first time, and it sounded like the rhinoceros was right behind me. I almost jumped out of my seat.
1: Again, ART Artistic Director Diane Paulus, and I have now moved to the empty house with sound designer Fitz Patton, who's now launching the herd from his laptop. He began designing their sound with Diane during rehearsals.
5: You came in and listened for what?
7: Well, the design, it has a way of thinking and a way of moving.
1: Oh, it's a being.
7: That's right. What is the nature of kind of the being of it? And then once you have a feel for what it is, when it speaks.
1: Wait, when they first see a rhinoceros?
8: Straight ahead, it's rushing up against the shop window!
1: I mean, can you share with us that?
7: Sure.
1: Oh, man. Hear that bass.
7: Uh-huh. Yeah, there are four subwoofers. It takes a lot of energy to move low-frequency sound because the human ear is not very sensitive to it. You can use it as a kind of psychological force, and you can still understand what the actors are saying because it's so far away from the area in the spectrum where we hear dialogues.
1: And what do you use to make the sound?
7: Which sound?
1: The
7: Oh, yeah. It's a mix of actual animals. Let's see what we have here.
1: Oh.
7: Little components like this.
1: Well, in one moment where we hear that is when Mrs. Boof has come to tell the workers in the office that her husband became a rhinoceros. And, in fact, he's there.
9: It can't be true!
2: What's the matter?
9: It's my husband! Oh, Boof! Oh, my poor Boof! What's happened to you?
10: Are you positive?
9: I recognize him!
1: He's trapped in the stairwell, and it's pulverizing.
7: Oh, yeah. We have speakers under the stage in this pit area around it, and that's the imagined world of the ground floor of the newspaper office. Then he demolishes the staircase, and that becomes a psychological event for the audience. So
1: sure.
7: I could play you kind of those, some of those things.
1: Yeah, let's hear.
7: Let me just get him established.
1: And should I go down there? Oh, gosh.
7: We could go over there.
1: Yeah, I'm going to go down.
7: Okay, sure.
1: I'm going down there.
7: He's over here on the right side, so hey, we're
1: on the coming. Oh, man. You know, I'm actually afraid. Okay, he's down there.
7: Yeah.
1: We're right where he is.
7: Yeah.
1: Right above him. Okay, he's going to demolish the staircase.

0: Holy moly. Are you thinking metaphor? I mean...
1: I am. I think I'm, though the play was written in response to a specific event, the rise of the Third Reich, I think I want to make the audience feel its growing power, but also to make them feel that maybe they're not quite sure what the limit is and that it could be more extreme than something that they could handle, which I think is kind of what the play is about. They're constantly surprised at the way the force grows.
0: I know Diane's very clear. This was not about any one political thing happening right now. But I thought about Jan 6.
1: Yeah.
0: That day felt to me like a herd of angry rhinoceros.
1: Yeah. ICE going into people's houses and pulling them out. Yeah. Yeah.
0: Talk about Paul Giamatti's moment, his transformation.
2: Right.
3: Your skin looks greenish.
4: You love saying unpleasant things to me. Have you looked at yourself?
2: I'm sorry. I didn't mean to hurt your feelings.
4: Yeah, it doesn't seem like it.
2: Yeah. You're not breathing easily.
0: How does that work?
1: Well, the way we do it, the actors are all on wireless microphones, which are hidden. We could shift his voice for single words, for periods of breathing.
0: So you're shifting the actual microphone, the words that he's speaking.
1: The live voice. And we talked about it, and I said, this is really an instrument you can use if you want to really hit the audience with something strong. Just breathe from deep in your chest. That will come out in the house and really shake people around.
3: It's more solid. It's weatherproof.
2: What did you say?
3: I didn't say anything. I just said, ooh.
0: Wow.
1: Yeah.
0: Fitz Patton, sound designer for Rhinoceros at the ART. You created the Rhinoceros, and you give a lot of credit to director Diane Paulus as well. But how much fun was this for you?
1: It's hard to carry the feeling of not knowing what to do, but feeling powerfully that it is something, but you just haven't heard it yet. And then when you discover it, it's this incredible feeling.
0: And this is some of the music Fitz Patton created with the American Repertory Theater's Diane Paulus for this restaging of Ionesco's Rhinoceros, a combination of classical and ancient 10-foot horns. Stunning. More at hereandnow.org.
5: Live from NPR News in Boston, I'm Steve Brown. Rescue teams and military helicopters are searching for hundreds of missing people along the Nepal-China border. That's where a deadly torrent of water and mud, several stories high, swept through communities yesterday following a glacier collapse. More than 390 people are confirmed dead, and more than 1,400 are missing, including hundreds of foreign nationals and pilgrims. Qatar and other regional powers are seeking an off-ramp from the U.S. and Israeli war with Iran. Qatar's prime minister was in Tehran today as part of ongoing efforts to resolve the conflict. Pakistan says it's also continuing diplomatic efforts with Iran. Israel continues its attacks on Gaza, despite drawing a sharp rebuke from the top diplomat overseeing the U.S.-brokered ceasefire in the territory. Canadian military spending is surging, with companies expanding into defense contracting. The Canadian government is investing billions to reduce reliance on American suppliers. This shift is partly due to pressure from the U.S. to contribute more to NATO and strained relations between Washington and Ottawa. The defense plan includes $60 billion in additional funding over 5 years. It aims to boost Canada's domestic defense capabilities and create jobs. 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
1: It's Here and Now. Fans are mourning the actor and singer Tim Curry. He died late Tuesday. Naturally, social media has exploded with clips of Tim Curry making us all laugh, especially his unforgettable performance as Dr. Frankenfurter in the Rocky Horror Picture Show. In 2005, he told Fresh Air's Terry Gross how he evolved the character's accent.
2: Originally, I played Frankenfurter as though he was German. He was Dr. Frankenfurter, and everything was very interesting and stupid. And then one day I heard a woman on a bus saying, "Do you have a house in town or a house in the country?" And I thought, yes, she should sound like the Queen. should sound like the Queen.
1: Curry died Tuesday at his home in Los Angeles. He was 80. NPR's Alice Wolfley has this remembrance.
3: With his powerful baritone voice and big, expressive eyes, Tim Curry was celebrated for his offbeat, often villainous roles, like the mastermind butler in Clue from 1985.
4: I'm merely a humble butler.
5: What exactly do you do?
4: I battle, sir.
3: He also played Rooster in the 1982 film Annie, singing and dancing alongside Bernadette Peters, and hammed it up with Miss Piggy in Muppet Treasure Island from 1996.
6: Upstage, lads! This is my only number!
3: But he will be most remembered and probably most beloved for the 1975 film The Rocky Horror Picture Show.
7: How'd you do, I? See, you've met my faithful hand-in-hand.
3: Curry played Dr. Frankenfurter, a tyrannical, gender-bending alien scientist. In the years before the internet, his outrageous performance offered a rare glimpse of unapologetic queer visibility.

The Rocky Horror Picture Show went on to be a global cult phenomenon, infamous for rowdy and raunchy audience participation. Tim Curry was born in Cheshire, England. His father, a chaplain in the British Navy, died of a stroke when Curry was only 12, leaving him and his sister with their mother, who struggled with a serious mental illness. Curry landed his first professional role when he was 22 in the original London production of Hair. Also in that cast was the creator of the original Rocky Horror stage show, who cast him in the role for which he was most remembered. In 2012, Curry had a stroke. It altered his speech and left him unable to walk, but he continued to work as a prolific voice actor with more than 100 film, TV, and video game credits. Fans adored him for pouring everything he had into his performances.

0: To the disappointment of many fans, Curry never publicly revealed anything about his own love life or sexuality. Writing in his best-selling memoir from 2025, quote, "I have loved and been loved. The rest is none of your business." Just as he wanted, he took some secrets to his grave. Alice Wolfley, NPR News.
1: 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It's been the same.
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3: 6 months later, the same regime is in power. So what is the U.S. trying to get out of the war now? On the next Morning Edition from NPR News.
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2: I'm Robin Young in Boston. It's Here and Now. And more now on what we didn't know yesterday about Meta's deal with state attorneys general. They are calling the multi-billion dollar settlement that also stipulates how and when teens can use Facebook and Instagram a victory. Parents and social media watchers are wondering how it will play out and whether it goes far enough. The deal, which came after a lawsuit by several states, accused Meta of creating platforms that purposely addicted children to their apps. In addition to dollar payouts, Meta says it will limit teens' time online to 2 hours a day and block access from midnight to 6 a.m. It would also silence notifications during school hours and give kids prompts after 15 minutes of continuous use or 90 minutes total. If you don't think this is serious, maybe let's listen to John LeMay, whose 17-year-old son, Jordan, took his own life after an Instagram extortion scheme 4 years ago. John spoke to NBC News about the deal.
3: Parents have to be diligent just because they're going to make some changes, which is great. We still have to be diligent on paying attention to what they're doing on these apps, keeping devices out of their private spaces, especially late at night. So we have to be involved in their tech use. And we can't let up our guard, but we also have to demand that social media companies are doing the right thing and building their products and designing their algorithms and designing their features in a safe way that we can, as parents, can feel comfortable that our young people are on it and being safe when they're there.
2: Well, how do parents do this? Let's bring in Tristan Harris. You may remember him for his appearance in The Social Dilemma, a dramatized documentary about the dangers of social media. He's co-founder of the Center for Humane Technology, a nonprofit focused on helping technology align with safety and ethics. Tristan, welcome.
4: Great to be here.
2: Okay, start with this settlement. $18 billion. It's a lot of money, but the lawsuit had asked for $1.4 trillion. And some of the changes do sound like they'll keep kids safer. But we just heard this father, you know, grieving a 17-year-old who was so overtaken by a scam that he took his life. His dad says parents can't let their guard down. But, you know, what can parents do besides watching their kids? How can they monitor to see if Meta abides by the demand for guardrails?
4: Well, I think that this goes deeper, right? The companies want to design their products and say, oh, it's parents' responsibility to police the use of their children's usage of these products. But they are been designing these products to maximize the manipulative characteristics that would keep people on them as long as possible. We outlined all of this in 2013. Mm-hmm. So first, I wanted to tell your listeners, mm-hmm. I was a design ethicist at Google before I started this nonprofit. Mm-hmm. I rose alarms about this in 2013. This is 13 years ago, that there would be an arms race for attention where companies are competing in a race to the bottom of the brainstem, meaning to design increasingly persuasive, almost hacking into the lizard brain of our minds in order to maximize the attention and usage. Because these companies' profits and revenues and quarterly growth depends on, directly correlated to how much attention they get, they're going to get increasingly aggressive over time. For what will be the race to the bottom of the brainstem will turn into the race to frack human attention, to create more brain rot, more attention. So it's not just the things that we're seeing. And I've met so many parents from, you know, the impact of The Social Dilemma, which reached more than like 150 million people. I have met so many parents that have lost their children's lives or have dealt with these problems. And I've watched for 13 years as this has happened. So this is about justice. This is about accountability. Yeah. And, you know, these changes are, I feel, if I'm really honest with you, I feel complex about this because we've been wanting this big tobacco lawsuit moment to happen mm-hmm. for literally the last 13 years. It is a huge step forward that it has happened for everybody, the thousands of people who go to work in this field every day. It is a huge accomplishment worth celebrating. But as you said, $18 billion, that's about how much money that Meta makes in profit mm-hmm. in one single financial quarter. So their stock was up yesterday because their investors said, okay, great, we'll pay the fine and now we'll go back.

0: Thank you for that. You know, you and Francis Hogan and others who, you know, were whistleblowers from the inside who saw that this was purposeful. But so I'm wondering, as you are speaking, what you think of something we're finding out overnight. The Wall Street Journal is one that's reporting on what they're saying is a very unique aspect of this settlement, which is that Meta says it will only pay out 70% of the settlement demand. You say it's not enough. Only 70% will they pay out unless TikTok and YouTube, both owned by Alphabet, also agree to set default one-hour limits per day for underage users and each also pay states $5.3 billion. And if they don't, well, they're only going to pay 70%. What do you make of that? I mean, it could be, you know, Meta shaming the other two platforms to also do the right thing. It could be them getting away with not even paying that full, what some say is a paltry settlement.
1: Yeah. Well, this is complicated again. So the real issue, again, I know people want to say, well, what was driving this problem? Is it just that we have evil companies? Is it just that we have big tech? Is it just greed? No, it's those things too. But it's also that there's this arms race, right? There is this finite supply of human attention. If Meta grabs a bunch, YouTube also has to grab a bunch. If Snapchat has to grab a bunch, TikTok has to grab a bunch. And that finite supply starts to run out. You can't run infinite growth on a finite supply of human attention. And so it's always been about coordinating to say, how do we protect and steward the global attention commons? That the global attention commons is a public resource. It is where children's development happens. It's where children's identity happens. It's where messaging and communication happens. And we should treat that as just like you treat a national park. You could say, yes, we're going to drill for oil in a bunch of places, but we're going to protect national parks so we don't want to drill and make everything for sale. If you make all of human attention for sale, especially the most vulnerable human attention from all these companies, you're going to end up in this problem. So as you said, Meta is only initially obligated to pay $12 billion, and they'll pay only an additional $5 billion if Snap, TikTok, and YouTube also settle with the states and make the same product changes.
0: Yeah. Look, we thank you again so much. You've said so much. And yesterday we spoke to an attorney general and he said, you know, perhaps we have some kind of a committee that monitors this. Put that aside. What should parents do?
1: I mean, honestly, I think that these products are toxic and that we should treat it like big tobacco and just say we shouldn't be using these things. The companies actively
0: design these
1: products.
0: Oh, but wait, I have to say, that's so genuine of you, but you know that's so impossible right now. They're being used in school.
1: Yeah. Well, I understand that. I mean, there are a bunch of other design changes that would further enable people to have distance from these products. For example, separating out messaging from the infinite scroll thing. You do not have to have messaging directly connected to this maximizing addiction supercomputer pointed at your lizard brain, get you maximizing screen time. You can separate out those things. So the point being is that, you know, there's a simple rule that would clean up all these products, which is that if Silicon Valley was only allowed to ship products that their own children would use for more than 8 hours a day, that standard would actually give you good technology. My concern about this lawsuit is it's currently settling for the standard of 10% less toxic technology as opposed to good, humane technology. And so I know that's not practical advice for parents, but I think it's about joining the fight that these platforms are fundamentally misaligned with the well-being and sort of health of society.
0: Do you have more at the website, by the way, Center for Humane Technology?
1: Yeah, people can go to humanetech.com, and we have a podcast and try to educate people on these issues and what policy changes we can do, including for AI, which is going to make these issues look small in comparison.
0: And I want to keep talking to you, but we only have a few seconds. Can parents just say no? Have you seen that work? I know that sounds like a silly question, but...
1: Well, no, I don't think that works, and I think that, you know, is poor advice. I think that they're... The companies know that parents have a hard time saying no to these products. We have to create a norm that this is different.
0: Okay. Tristan Harris, co-founder of the Center for Humane Technology on Meta's $18 billion settlement. Tristan, we want to stay in touch with you. Thank you so much.
1: Absolutely. Thank you so much.
0: And you're listening to Here and Now.

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More at wets.org/calendar.

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1: This is Here and Now. If you have just arrived from Mars, allow us to introduce you to NVIDIA. The world's largest company makes cutting-edge computer chips for AI. NVIDIA is worth more than $5 trillion, which, FYI, is bigger than Japan's economy. NVIDIA just reported record sales, blew away Wall Street expectations. So if you're waiting for the however, yeah, critics wonder if NVIDIA is building a financial house of cards. Lots to discuss with Ali Velshi, host and chief data reporter at MS Now. Hi, Ali.
2: Hi, Scott.
1: So there has been, we've talked about this, a lot of skepticism about AI company stocks in general going sky high. Are they really making money? Turns out NVIDIA made an awful lot of money last quarter.
2: Oh, yeah. Yeah, there may be some froth around the edges of AI, and there may be, and this is important for people to remember, a difference between the stock value or the valuation of the company and the growth of the industry. And I think those are important to separate, because when you think back to the internet bubble, the internet still existed and it was still meaningful. The stocks were just trading really high. But NVIDIA is right at the center of this operation, right? It has GPUs, which handle tasks, computing tasks simultaneously. It was always a big business, but after the launch of ChatGPT in 2022, NVIDIA sort of came into a new era. The stocks were up by more than 1,000% between 2022 and early 2026, and much of that is because of alternative artificial intelligence, AI. Mm-hmm. So there is a concern. NVIDIA is making more money than anybody on this, but if it's a bubble, what happens?
1: Right. What happens? Well, NVIDIA CEO Jensen Huang yesterday in the investor call took some skeptical questions about the company. Some call this circular funding. That is, NVIDIA invests in AI labs that buy their chips. It provides financial guarantees to data centers that buy their chips. It invests in companies that supply NVIDIA. I mean, I've seen these visual charts. I know you have.
2: Yeah.
1: I can't make spaghetti that good. Ali, what is the concern?
2: Yeah, and there are several instances of this. You can pick NVIDIA, or you can pick lots of different parts of this industry where everybody seems to be sort of circling around the same fire. And that's the issue, that if this is overvalued, these are companies NVIDIA has invested in. These are companies who are NVIDIA's clients. It's a good business when it's going well. There are concerns that this company sits right in the heart of the ecosystem that is yet to fully provide its value. People just don't understand how to value AI. They know it's growing, and what happens is when industries are growing, investors get excited about it, and they'll do things, and they'll break some of their own rules to get in on what they think is the ground floor of an investment. But yeah, this concern about circular financing is worrying some investor stockholders.
1: Yeah, and I mean, this is not a new question. I don't know about the railroad business, but I can imagine back in the day, if you made railroad tracks, you might have gone into business with the railroad car companies or the banks that lend to the industry.
2: Yeah, the difference is the factors here, how much this is, right? The stock market, which has been on a tear for a few years, is largely benefiting from the sort of top 7 to 10 biggest AI firms. This is really much more like the internet or like you're saying, the robber barons, the railroad era, where one industry is responsible for so much of the growth in wealth and then subsequently housing and the stock market in America. The problem is nobody thinks AI is going away. Is it worth as much money as it is right now?
1: Yeah. Well, speaking of things that could go wrong, let's talk about this hedge fund that got big into AI, almost collapsed. It's called Situational Awareness, run by this 24-year-old Silicon Valley AI whiz kid, made a ton of money investing in AI. And then it went south and lenders got nervous. A lot of the key stocks fell, had to be bailed out by another hedge fund. What's the lesson here?
2: Well, so this hedge fund was a real hedge fund. It was betting that AI stocks would continue to go up and other stocks would not do it the same way. And what happened is in July, AI funds plunged, AI stocks plunged a little bit, and regular stocks started to go up. That worked against this company, so it went from being worth around $45 billion to being worth about $10 billion. The Securities and Exchange Commission is investigating this, not accusing them of any wrongdoing, but they do get involved when major funds take big losses, and they want to understand why. The fear here is that our people, to your point about circular investments, were people sort of loaning money they shouldn't be have been loaning to situational awareness to fund this enterprise. And that's what they're looking at right now.
1: Yeah, right, including some of the big Wall Street banks that did a lot of this lending. As you say, on its face, legal, but asking questions about what was going on.
2: Yeah, they're talking to Bank of America and Citi and Goldman Sachs and J.P. Morgan Chase, all of them.
1: Yeah. Ali Velshi is chief data reporter and host of The 11th Hour with Ali Velshi on MS Now. Ali, thanks as always. Here and Now is a production of NPR and WBUR. I'm Scott Tong in Washington, D.C.
3: And I'm Robin Young in Boston. It's Here and Now.

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1: I'm Scott Tong. Steve Imers lost his daughter after her car crashed into a faulty guardrail on a highway. He has since found so many problems with guardrails.
2: What I can't comprehend is how we essentially have a safety device that produces outcomes similar to an IED or a landmine.
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5: They were just seeking for help, but there was no place to land, even no place to drop for the rescue.
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6: I'm Elsa Chang.
7: And I'm Adrian Florido. In July, ICE recorded the highest monthly arrest total in the agency's history.
8: What we're seeing is an expansion in all of the different ways that ICE is detaining people.
6: Also, federal data shows that more than 3/4 of all wildfires in the U.S. are caused by people.
9: Your car, your lawnmower, a campfire, a downed power line in a new subdivision, those can all be drivers of wildfire ignitions.
7: Also, have you ever thought about adopting a pet that might outlive you? You should consider a desert tortoise.
6: Now news.
10: Live from NPR News, I'm Lakshmi Singh. NPR has learned that the purpose of CIA Chief John Ratcliffe's visit to the Russian capital this week was to warn the government against attacking NATO allies. A U.S. official tells NPR's Tom Bowman that Ratcliffe also said that the U.S. had conclusive evidence that Russia was providing intelligence to Iran. Russia has been sending drones into NATO countries, with one NATO official not authorized to speak publicly telling NPR it appears Russia is testing air defenses. Speaking at the White House today, President Trump downplayed the trip, saying that Russian President Vladimir Putin will not attack NATO territory. Ratko Mladic, the butcher of Bosnia, has died at the age of 84 while serving a life sentence for genocide, war crimes, and crimes against humanity, including the 1995 Srebrenica massacre. Tom Jelton, a former NPR correspondent who covered the Bosnian War, reflects on Mladic's death and the enduring legacy of his wartime crimes.
11: General Ratko Mladic was the number one war criminal of the Bosnian War. He was responsible for the murder of more than 7,000 Muslim men and boys in the town of Srebrenica in 1995. It was a mass execution. The men and boys were tied up, blindfolded, and marched to the edge of open pits where they were shot. Bone by bone, their bodies were eventually exhumed and identified. Srebrenica was a Muslim enclave in territory Serb nationalists claimed as their own. When his army entered the town, Mladic announced, "We present this city to the Serbian people as a gift." In 2011, he was captured. He died at 84. Tom Jelton for NPR News.
10: President Trump is escalating his tariff war with Canada, and both countries are raising tariffs on each other. But Trump's latest move is renaming Lake Ontario, which sits between New York and Canada, to Lake America. More from NPR's Deepa Shivaram.
12: Trump signed an executive order directing the federal government to rename the smallest of the Great Lakes. He made a similar move last year, renaming the Gulf of Mexico.
13: We have a gulf and we have a lake. Now all we need is an ocean.
12: The change comes after trade talks broke down and Trump announced that he would impose a 50% tariff on some Canadian goods, escalating a trade war with the U.S.'s longtime ally. Canada issued counter tariffs in response. Tariffs are likely to raise the cost of goods for Americans that are already high due to the war with Iran. And it's becoming an issue for some Republicans in tight election fights this year. Deepa Shivaram, NPR News.
10: The jury's now deliberating whether Massachusetts defendant Lindsay Clancy should be held criminally responsible for killing her three young children in 2023 or sent to a state mental health facility. It's NPR News. The legendary voice actor Peter Cullen has died. His agent confirmed Cullen passed away yesterday at his Los Angeles home. Peter Cullen had more than 200 acting credits that spanned a decades-long career. Fans came to know him as the pessimistically lovable Eeyore in Winnie the Pooh.
14: Just wanted to thank you, Piglet, for the flowers. Awful nice of you to think of gray old me.
10: Also well known as the Transformers Optimus Prime, which he described as a strong but gentle hero, Peter Cullen was 85 years old. In Nevada, firefighters are close to containing a wildfire that's burned structures and forced thousands of people to flee their homes in Reno. NPR's Kirk Sigler reports authorities believe the fire was caused by people, which fits a pattern.
15: Federal data show that more than three-quarters of all wildfires in the U.S. are human-caused, be it arson or just negligence, such as a downed power line or a spark from a vehicle. Kelly Pale is a researcher at Headwaters Economics. She says greater public awareness about the risks has helped.
16: You know, Smokey Bear is one of the most widely recognized marketing creatures out there. Has been championed for 80 years. And yet we still do see a lot of human ignition. So awareness is only one piece of the puzzle.
15: Human-caused wildfires tend to be more destructive than natural blazes. Pale says communities can zone so that infrastructure is clear of hazardous fuels and homes and businesses should be built with wildfire-resistant materials. Kirk Sigler, NPR News.
10: I'm Lakshmi Singh, NPR News in Washington.
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0: From NPR News, this is All Things Considered. I'm Elsa Chang in Culver City, California.
1: And I'm Adrian Florido in Washington. Hundreds are dead and many, many more are missing after catastrophic flash flooding that began along the Tibet-Nepal border.
2: Nothing is visible. No houses, no roads, no any greenery in those area, and no blue water. Now it's muddy water now.
0: Andy Tapa is one of the rescuers now trying to get to as many survivors as he can. He's a charter and rescue pilot for a helicopter company in Nepal. And in 20 or so flights over the last 2 days, he shot some video and shared that video with us.
1: In one video, a person sits covered in mud on the side of a hill, alone. In another, rescue workers pull a man with a wound on his leg out of the helicopter and onto a stretcher.
2: We saw many people stuck in the middle of the mud. Half of the body were just inside the mud and they were just seeking for help. But there were no place to land, even no place to drop for the rescue.
1: Tapa said he was able to find survivors in some accessible parts of the mountainous region, though many people were in bad shape.
2: Personally, for me, I've evacuated more than 120 people. They are muddy, like in their face, in their legs, might be body scratched. Hand broken, leg broken, and the terrified, you know, unable to speak.
0: But he did tell us about one man who was able to talk with him.
2: He had 10 people in the family, out of which he lost 9 in front of his eye.
0: Tapa has been flying the most critically injured people to Kathmandu, Nepal's capital, and the rest to a closer staging area. But there are still many more stranded.
1: Today, he said he had to leave several hundred people sheltering in a tunnel. The weather got too bad to fly.
2: But they are very safe and they have enough food to eat. We will just continue with such missions.
1: He says he'll be back in the air tomorrow to help rescue the rest.
0: Now, these deadly flash floods on the border of Nepal and Chinese-administered Tibet are not a surprise to many climate scientists. NPR's Julia Simon joins us now to explain why. Hi, Julia.
3: Hello, Elsa.
0: So the way I understand it, this flooding, it came from a glacier, right, that collapsed? Is that correct?
3: Yeah, so the reports are still preliminary, but many scientists think this was a glacier collapsing, this giant chunk of ice that snapped off, triggering the floods. This mass of ice and rock and mud and water, it started ripping down this Himalayan river valley, down through these villages, destroying communities. If you've seen the videos, you can see it's this avalanche of deadly debris.
0: Yeah, and I mean, these glaciers, they've been around for thousands of years, right? So
3: right.
0: To have a chunk of glacier just snap off now seems like a huge deal.
3: It does, but sadly, many scientists are not so surprised that this could happen, Elsa, and that's because of human-caused climate change. These glaciers that were once stable, they're disappearing. NPR has been reporting on Nepal's glaciers for years. A team from NPR traveled to Nepal in 2022. They were climbing up a moraine. That's a massive pile of boulders created by a glacier. But when NPR's Rebecca Hersher got to the top, there was no glacier in sight.
4: Oh, wow.
3: That's the sound of water. There was only water, this huge lake where a glacier should have been, Elsa. The glacier had melted, and glacial lake floods are a growing threat. In recent years, multiple glacial lake floods have displaced and killed people. Scientists warn that an estimated 15 million people around the world are at risk from such floods.
0: Wow. So just how unstable are these melting glaciers?
3: Yeah, so NPR spoke with Alton Byers about this. He's at the Institute of Arctic and Alpine Research at the University of Colorado at Boulder. He says he's surprised how fast the permafrost, that's the continuously frozen ice, soil, and rock that's held the mountains together for millennia, it's now changing.
5: The analogy I and my colleagues use is take a stick of butter out of the refrigerator and put it on the counter. It's going to get softer and it's going to lose its structural integrity.
3: Yeah, so these melting glaciers, they pose deadly risks to the communities in their path.
0: I mean, we're seeing it right now. So what are some solutions here to prevent the kind of disaster that we are seeing in Nepal, for example, a disaster that is caused by melting glaciers?
3: Well, the first thing is better alert systems. It seems right now like Nepal's flood warning system wasn't equipped to handle this, despite quite a bit of investment in those warning systems over the last decade or so. And it's important to mention this area has seen flash floods before. But we also know the primary driver of global warming is the burning of fossil fuels like oil, gas, and coal. The solutions to transition away from fossil fuels are out there, Elsa. They are scalable, they're affordable, they're reliable. They include solar energy, wind energy, and batteries.
0: That is NPR climate and energy correspondent Julia Simon. Thank you, Julia.
3: Thank you, Elsa.
1: When I say the name Tim Curry, you might picture him as Dr. Frankenfurter in the Rocky Horror Picture Show.
6: Come up to the lab and see what's on the slab. I see you shiver with anticipation.
1: Or as the devious butler Wadsworth in Clue.
7: Sir, I'm merely a humble butler.
8: Exactly, do you do?
7: I battle, sir.
1: Or the murderous clown Pennywise from the 1990 adaptation of Stephen King's It.
9: Hi, Georgie. Aren't you going to say hello?
1: The fact is that Tim Curry will be remembered for many iconic roles through the years, but actress Annie Potts will remember him also as a co-star, as a friend, and a neighbor. She's on the line with me now. Annie Potts, welcome, and thank you for joining us, and I'm sorry for your loss.
10: Thank you.
1: I want to start at the beginning. Can you tell us how you met Tim, and do you remember what your first impression of him was?
10: Oh, it was sort of love at first sight. Mm. We were making a very funny, strange film up in the hills of Arkansas. We were playing a couple of televangelists. We just hit it off. There was a place nearby where you could rent a boat. I said, I think it would clear our heads if we get out on a boat and do a little fishing. He said, oh, I'd love it. So every afternoon, if we got off early, we would go fishing and we would cook our fish in the Mr. Coffee or the little oven that we had. And we just fell in love over that, you know. And then he always said, you know, he had never liked Los Angeles before. But I brought him to my neighborhood, which is Silver Lake. He said, oh, I love it. It's like Portugal. Mm. Tim found the house that I moved into with my family because it was going on the market. It was right next door to his. Mm. So we lived next door to each other for many years. And often when he was in town, he would join us for dinner.
1: Mm. What was he like as a neighbor?
10: Fabulous. He was always bringing things over. Annie, I don't want this painting. You have it. Annie, I don't want this pot. You have it. His nickname for me was Honey Pots. But he was wonderful. And, you know, because he lived alone and we, our house was the exact opposite of that, you know, three kids and always extra company and nannies and just, you know, madness. And Uncle Tim would often come for dinner. Mm. It was like a nutty boarding house, sort of just fabulous. And I think one of his favorite roles in his life was being uncle. Mm. He has two nieces who are both fabulous. He loved the girls and spoiled them and traveled with them. And, you know, including in the uncledom was my three sons. He loved them all and has known them all since they were little.
1: What's the one memory of him that you have that you just keep going back to?
10: I think sitting in the garden. He was such an English gentleman. He knew more about plants. And, I mean, he knew their Latin names. Mm. He knew how they grew, where they grew, what they bloomed, when they bloomed. And he had the most astonishing, like, 4-acre garden in Los Feliz that was in complete ruin. And he bought it and restored it to, I mean, museum quality garden. And he taught me that. I don't have the gift of it to the degree that he did, but sitting with him or walking around the garden with him or walking into a room and he's saying, I'm going to put this there and that. And he was masterful at that.
1: What would you like people to remember about Tim Curry?
10: I'm sorry. Well, I mean, I think, you know, he just finished his autobiography this year, and he was a private man, and I think he didn't let too many people see who he really was, and I felt really lucky to know him, and he let me know him pretty well. But he was magnificent. He was, you know, when people get gifts, sometimes they have one or two. He had them all.
1: Well, thank you so much for sharing a little bit about who he was with us. I've been speaking with Annie Potts. She's an actress known for her roles in Young Sheldon, Ghostbusters, Designing Women, and more. Remembering her longtime neighbor and friend, Tim Curry, who died this week. Thank you so much for joining us.
10: Thank you.

0: everywhere. It's been the same.
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1: From NPR News, this is All Things Considered. I'm Adrian Florido.
2: And I'm Elsa Chang. Closing arguments were heard today in the murder trial of Lindsay Clancy. She is the Massachusetts woman who is charged with killing her three children in 2023. The trial lasted about 5 weeks, and it has attracted international attention on postpartum mental health. Deborah Becker from member station WBUR has been covering the trial and joins us now from Plymouth, Massachusetts. Hi, Deborah.
3: Hi.
2: So I understand the defense is arguing what's known as the insanity defense. How did they lay that out in closing remarks today?
3: Well, defense attorney Kevin Reddington said that Lindsay Clancy was experiencing postpartum psychosis and should not be held criminally responsible for strangling her three children, who were 5 years old, 3 years old, and 8 months old. Postpartum psychosis is a potentially dangerous psychiatric emergency that can be treated but is often misdiagnosed.
4: This young lady did nothing wrong in her life. She was a nurse, a daughter, a wife, and a darn good mother.
3: And Reddington says, and the medical records show, that Clancy repeatedly sought help for her mental health and had expressed thoughts about harming herself and her children. Reddington said today Clancy was destroyed by a poor health care system that over-medicated her.
2: And how have the prosecutors laid out their argument?
3: Prosecutors say Clancy was not suffering from psychosis. Assistant District Attorney Jennifer Sprague said Clancy wanted to kill herself and take her children with her. She said Clancy's responsibility for these crimes is what jurors should consider.
5: This case is not about our mental health system or how it treats women or what's in the DSM-5 and what's not. That's a distraction to get you angry and passionate about an important issue, but an issue that's not on trial here.
3: Most of the witnesses who testified for the prosecution, including her health care providers, said Clancy was never diagnosed with psychosis. And they say Clancy was mentally well enough to know what she was doing. And the crux of this trial has been on these dueling mental health theories about whether Clancy was so compromised that she couldn't control herself.
2: Okay, dueling mental health theories. But what are the various potential verdicts that the jury is considering?
3: Well, Judge William Sullivan told jurors today they have to decide whether to find her guilty of first-degree murder, second-degree murder, or manslaughter for the killing of each child. They could also find her not guilty because of a lack of criminal responsibility.
2: Deborah? Ooh, I think we might have lost connection with Deborah Becker. That is Deborah Becker from WBUR. I will now hand the reins to my co-host, Adrian Florido.
1: Nearly 6 months ago, Iranian missiles targeted a key U.S. base in Bahrain, forcing military families there to evacuate. In a recent virtual town hall, those displaced military families asked Navy leaders what comes next. NPR has reviewed audio of that meeting. In it, Navy leaders admit they did not expect the war would go on this long. Steve Walsh with WHRO in Norfolk, Virginia, joins us with more. Welcome.
6: Hi, Adrian.
1: Tell us more about this virtual town hall, Steve.
6: So roughly 580 people were on the call, which lasted about an hour. It was an attempt by the Navy to answer questions, and families had a lot of them. The Navy says that they evacuated 1,300 dependents from Bahrain beginning March 2nd. Navy Support Activity Bahrain is home to the Navy's 5th Fleet. It's also the main supply hub for the Navy in the region. It was hit early on in the war, and I talked to one spouse who asked not to be named because she feared the impact on her husband's Navy career. She recalls watching a drone fly by their window and land nearby. She and her two small children repeatedly ran to the basement. Within a few days, they were evacuated. She's been living out of a suitcase ever since.
1: Wow. So that was nearly 6 months ago. What answers did the Navy have for families?
6: So, you know, families are spread out between Europe and the United States. Vice Admiral Kurt Renshaw, the head of Fifth Fleet, conceded that the Navy thought this would be a short conflict. When a temporary ceasefire began in April, Navy planners thought that families might return to Bahrain relatively soon. Here he is speaking at the virtual town hall.
7: We literally have been making this up as we go, because nothing is conceived to go on, you know, this length of time. So these are complex problems, and the solutions have not been exactly obvious. And then the solutions become very confusing because there's a number of policies and overlapping guidance.
6: So many families were sent to the safe havens they designated for emergencies. Others have been moved several times, often living in hotel rooms and short-term rentals. Renshaw told the families that the Navy now wants them to pick a more permanent location while the military figures out the future of Bahrain.
7: Unfortunately, this has just stretched on and on and has evolved into something greater and a bigger challenge. We've delayed making some hard decisions because we didn't want to close the door on getting people back into Bahrain.
1: Do we have a sense, Steve, of how bad things are in Bahrain?
6: We have some idea. Satellite images show three warehouses were hit on the base itself. NPR has talked to families of sailors who are still in Bahrain. And so the base continues to have some sort of function on at least some level. But it's near Iran, so the U.S. is no longer using Bahrain as a logistics hub. It's not the only U.S. base that was hit during the war. In April, the American Enterprise Institute estimated that Iran inflicted roughly $5 billion in damage to 11 U.S. bases in the region. This is one of the reasons why the carrier USS Abraham Lincoln didn't make port stops and had to remain at sea. It is going to continue to be a challenge to keep ships supplied during an extended blockade of the Strait of Hormuz.
1: And so what about the families, Steve? What's going to happen to them?
6: So they're still waiting to find out what will happen with all the belongings they left behind. Nothing seems to be moving out of Bahrain at this point. The Navy estimates that it will be 4 to 6 months before anything arrives. Families are already paying for other living expenses, even though they expected to be living in the Middle East with their sailors.
1: Well, I've been speaking with Steve Walsh with WHRO. Thanks so much, Steve.
6: Thanks, Adrian.

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1: 6 months later, the same regime is in power. So what is the U.S. trying to get out of the war now? On the next Morning Edition from NPR News.
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0: It's All Things Considered from NPR News. I'm Elsa Chang.
1: And I'm Adrian Florido. Arizona officials are encouraging people to adopt desert tortoises who've grown up in captivity.
0: The perks and the challenges of tortoise ownership.
2: They aren't lonely. They enjoy being by themselves. And they can serve as lifelong companions and an addition to your yard.
1: First News.
3: Live from NPR News in Culver City, California, I'm Dwayne Brown. An administration plan to temporarily import more foreign ground beef at a lower tariff rate is getting pushback from the U.S. agriculture industry. NPR's Joe Hernandez tells us experts caution it may not cut costs by very much.
4: The proposal announced by President Trump last week would allow 300,000 metric tons of ground beef to enter the U.S. at a lower tariff rate for the next 90 days. Ground beef prices have shot up in recent years, but economists say this may not be enough meat to produce major savings for consumers, such as Andrew Griffith, a University of Tennessee professor who studies livestock economics.
5: I don't think it's going to be $1.50. Now, we might see a quarter to 35 cents.
4: According to federal data, the average cost of a pound of ground beef in the U.S. last month was $6.89, up more than 50% in the last 5 years. Joe Hernandez, NPR News.
3: Israel says it will significantly boost the number of troops in the West Bank to help combat increased violence in the occupied territory. This after attacks on Palestinians by extreme Jewish settlers have skyrocketed. NPR's Carrie Kahn reports.
6: Israel's military chief announced what he said was a major bolstering of troops in the West Bank during an assessment visit Thursday. Lieutenant General Yael Samir didn't provide exact troop numbers, but did say the deployment would last through the upcoming Jewish holidays well into September. Samir also made a rare comment about Israel's forces, which he says are stretched across all fronts. And he said the military's budget is dealing with, quote, empty coffers, which will harm readiness. So far this year, the UN says at least 79 Palestinians have been killed in the West Bank, while settlers have carried out more than 1,300 attacks in at least 250 communities with little police action taken and nearly no consequences.
3: This is NPR. The Brazilian government is suing social media company Discord, claiming it failed to meet safety regulations. The case follows a teenager's suicide that's been linked to the platform. As Catherine Osborne reports, Brazil has suspended the company's streaming service.
7: Last month, a 13-year-old girl in Brazil committed suicide after being coerced into self-harm during a Discord live stream, police said after investigating the case. Earlier this year, Brazil issued new regulations aimed at protecting minors on social media. The government said Discord is not complying with them, while the company said it was addressing government concerns and called the lawsuit disproportional. It's the latest in a string of suits Discord is facing over child safety, including those from several U.S. state attorneys general. For NPR News, I'm Catherine Osborne in Rio de Janeiro.
3: President Trump continues to escalate his trade war with Canada, renaming Lake Ontario to Lake America today. It's a move Trump says he's been thinking about for quite some time, but the president cannot force Canada to follow his preferred naming convention. This week, Trump imposed 50% tariffs on Canadian goods coming into the U.S. He made a similar move with trading partner Mexico last year, if you recall, renaming the Gulf of Mexico the Gulf of America. A mixed bag of trading on Wall Street today. 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
8: For WETS, all but two of Tennessee's 95 counties reported a drop in their unemployment rates in July, according to newly released data from the Tennessee Department of Labor and Workforce Development. 89 counties recorded unemployment rates of less than 5%. The remaining six counties had rates of 5% or greater, with the highest at 5.8%. Republican North Carolina Representative Chuck Edwards has implored House colleagues to reconsider an ethics committee report that found he engaged in persistent, unprofessional, and inappropriate conduct toward two female aides and recommended his censure. Edwards' letter, dated Tuesday, asks representatives to distinguish between unconventional conduct and sexual harassment. The committee earlier this month recommended censure, which registers the House's deep disapproval of a lawmaker's conduct that doesn't meet the threshold for expulsion. Edwards, who was first elected in 2022, has already dropped his re-election bid. Tonight, partly cloudy with a low around 65 degrees. For WETS, I'm Chad Barrett.
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10: This is All Things Considered from NPR News. I'm Elsa Chang in Culver City, California.
1: And I'm Adrian Florido in Washington. Since taking over in March, Homeland Security Secretary Marquain Mullen has moved away from the confrontational style of his predecessor, Kristi Noem, as he works to carry out President Trump's mass deportation goals. According to the latest data from ICE, officers made nearly 50,000 arrests in July, which suggests some success in Mullen's new strategy. NPR immigration correspondent Vanessa Romo joins us now to talk about this. Hey, Vanessa.
11: Hi, Adrian.
1: 50,000 sounds like a pretty huge number. Can you put it into context for us?
11: Yes. It is the highest monthly arrest total that's been tracked by the Deportation Data Project, which gets their data directly from ICE. And that number, 50,000, breaks down to nearly 1,600 arrests per day. And that's getting closer to President Trump's stated goal of 2,000 arrests per day. And I should also note that July's apprehensions topped June's record numbers by 15%. So it's been back-to-back record numbers for the administration.
1: As we mentioned, this is coming at a time where ICE has been shifting strategies under the new secretary, Mullen. Tell us about that shift.
11: So former Secretary Kristi Noem made it a point to put herself front and center. You know, she joined ICE officers at huge operations, including Operation Metro Surge in Minneapolis. And as we know, that operation caused widespread uproar and left two American citizens dead at the hands of ICE officers. So all of that led to Trump ultimately firing her. In contrast, Mullen says his goal is to keep ICE and DHS out of the headlines.
1: And so is this new sort of quieter strategy working?
11: He hasn't been entirely successful. There has been some controversy due to a record number of immigrant deaths in detention, and there are still raids in local communities. This month they launched Operation Safe Community that targeted neighborhoods in Virginia and Maryland, but they don't appear to be as flashy as what Noem was doing. And I spoke with Graham Blair, who's co-director of the Deportation Database Project, who says that this intentional shift in strategy is what has resulted in the record arrests.
12: What we're seeing is an expansion in all of the different ways that ICE is detaining people. They are being detained at airports, at ICE check-ins, on the street, and that's a really big change.
11: Blair also told me that another reason for the jump in July's arrests is that we're seeing the effects of the temporary protection status changes for Haitian immigrants who are also now being taken into custody. And he says, actually, we're likely to see a lot more of those in the August report.
1: So how is Mullen carrying out these quieter arrests?
11: Because of the massive infusion of cash that ICE has gotten from Congress, ICE has gone on a hiring spree this year. They've added about 12,000 new officers, and that obviously allows ICE to be in more places at once, which is necessary when you're conducting so many arrests in the interior of the country, as opposed to just along the border, which is what we had seen before. Mm-hmm. But, you know, another big boost to immigration enforcement is coming from state and local authorities. More than half of the nearly 50,000 arrests came from four states, mm-hmm. Texas, Florida, Georgia, and California, and they all participate in the 287G program that allows local law enforcement to perform certain parts of federal immigration law.
1: Well, I've been speaking with NPR immigration correspondent Vanessa Romo. Thanks, Vanessa.
11: Thank you.
6: During the war in Bosnia from 1992 to 1995, Bosnian Serb forces carried out some of the conflict's worst atrocities against civilians. General Ratko Mladic, known to many as the Butcher of Bosnia, commanded those forces. He was arrested in 2011 and convicted of war crimes and genocide 6 years later. Mladic died today in a prison in The Hague, where he was serving a life sentence. He was 84 years old. Tom Gelton covered the war in Bosnia for NPR.
13: As commander of the Bosnia Serb army, Ratko Mladic oversaw the three-year siege of Sarajevo, Bosnia's capital. 10,000 people died there, including 1,500 children. Across Bosnia, in towns and villages Serbs claimed as their own, Mladic directed a murderous campaign of ethnic cleansing, creating Serb-only communities. All told, nearly a million non-Serbs were displaced, and as many as 100,000 were killed. As NPR's correspondent, I witnessed or heard about many horrific incidents. A Muslim woman named Safika Demirovic, speaking through an interpreter, told me what happened in her village.
14: We had 10 minutes to come together on a football ground. We walked, and there were six or seven bodies in front of us. We had to walk over them. It was all bloody. We didn't know who it was. We had to have our hands up with the white flag in front of us.
13: Sometimes surrender with a white flag was not an option. In the eastern Bosnian town of Srebrenica, Ratko Mladic was held responsible for the murder of more than 7,000 Muslim men and boys. At the time, more than 25,000 Muslim refugees had crowded into the town, allegedly under UN protection. They had fled nearby villages as the Bosnian Serb army swept through. On his arrival in Srebrenica, Mladic told a TV crew from Belgrade, "We present this city to the Serbian people as a gift." Shortly thereafter, on Mladic's orders, the Serb forces rounded up all the Muslim men and boys they could find, tied and blindfolded them, and marched them to the edge of open pits where they were shot. Their bodies tumbled into mass graves. A year later, investigators began exhuming the victims' remains, bone by bone. I was there in March 1996 when then UN Ambassador Madeleine Albright came to see for herself.
15: The suspected grave site is at the edge of a shallow ravine just behind a farm outbuilding. Tribunal investigators first visited the site this week, accompanied by NATO troops. When they returned with Ambassador Albright this morning, they saw that the ground around the site had been freshly bulldozed, as if an attempt were being made to cover up evidence.
16: Some ground movement here.
15: Even with the plowing, it was obvious there had been some kind of mass burial at the farm. As Ambassador Albright picked her way gingerly through the muddy field, a forensic expert from the War Crimes Tribunal pointed out bits of bone and other human remains lying on the surface of the ground.
17: Back here we still have some intact tissue. You can see the shoe. Appears to be a vertebrae.
15: Albright shook her head and sighed at the sight of a hand sticking out of the soil and a piece of human skull. Speaking to reporters afterwards, she said she was overwhelmed with horror at the sight.
18: I have spent some time on farms, and I'm actually used to seeing bones, but I have never stood so close to human bones, pieces of cranium, and then a body that actually is decomposing. It's the most disgusting and horrifying sight for another human being to see.
13: For the Srebrenica massacre, for the siege of Sarajevo, and for other atrocities committed on his orders, the War Crimes Tribunal charged Mladic with genocide and crimes against humanity. He went into hiding, protected by friends in Serbia. He was finally captured in 2011 and given a life sentence in 2017. Born into poverty in the former Yugoslavia in 1942, General Mladic was regarded for a time by his fellow Serbs as a folk hero, but Serbian forces ultimately assisted in his capture. For NPR News, I'm Tom Gelton.
19: 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Tonight, the minor league baseball team, the Louisville Bats, will wear jerseys that honor the Louisville Black Caps, a team from the 1930s. It's part of an initiative called The Nine, which celebrates stories of the Negro Leagues. Here's Giselle Roden with Louisville Public Media.
20: At Slugger Field, the Louisville Bats are gearing up for their series against the Gwinnett Stripers from Atlanta. They'll wear the black uniforms with Louisville in red lettering spread across the front of the jersey to pay tribute to the complicated history of the Louisville Blackcaps.
21: I would have loved to watch them play.
20: That's Bats President Greg Galliott.
21: They were a colorful group. Very spirited. Sounds like they played a fairly aggressive brand of baseball. Loved running the bases. Sounded like they were great athletes.
20: The Black Caps were part of the Negro Southern League, which had eight teams. There were six other Negro leagues across the country, including the Negro National League. That's where Jackie Robinson played for the Kansas City Monarchs. Galliott says the nine tribute games also honor the baseball legend.
21: Most people did not realize that was Jackie Robinson's minor league number. And that's why this was created as the nine. It was a tribute to Jackie and his days playing in Montreal as a minor leaguer.
20: After Robinson broke the color barrier in 1947, many Negro League teams dissolved. Not much is known about the Louisville Blackcaps. The few stats available show that there were about 12 players. They only had a few years in Louisville. Galliott says they paved the way for minor league baseball in the city. And there are still some questions he has.
21: I would like to find out how many people actually went to the games, how big their following was. Was there ever the opportunity for them to maybe cross?

0: Society of American Baseball Research and knows about the Black Cap star.
1: He was one of those guys who was just a good teammate, glued a team together, and from that came his calling to be a manager.
0: After playing with the Black Caps, he became a coach. In 1945, he got to manage an all-star team of some of baseball's earliest legends, including Jackie Robinson. In the 1950s, Snow hung up his baseball career and became a barber. And that's when Galliott, the Louisville Bats president, met him.
2: And all I knew him as was Snow. This was just a guy that, when my dad had cancer, basically came over and just took care of me and was my dad's barber.
0: Galliott had no idea the man who played catch with him in the backyard sported an impressive baseball career. He later helped get a gravestone for Snow.
2: If it wouldn't have been for him, maybe I would have never really fallen this path.
0: Minor league teams across the country continue to honor the stories of Negro Leagues through the Nine Initiative and remember players wearing their jerseys. But Galliott says there's more to learn about the Black players who carved their own legacy into America's favorite pastime. For NPR News, I'm Giselle Roden in Louisville.

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0: 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I'm Elsa Chang.
1: And I'm Adrian Florido. In Reno, Nevada, firefighters are making good progress slowing a wildfire that's burned more than 40 homes and forced tens of thousands of people to evacuate. In the West, it's just the latest destructive fire that investigators believe was human-caused. As NPR's Kirk Sigler reports, these blazes are often more destructive than natural fires.
2: Just a few days after the Old Trails fire burned down hundreds of homes in Spokane County, Washington, the sheriff, John Knowles, hastily called a press conference to announce they believe the fire was deliberately set.
3: And we took 37-year-old Aaron Farnacci, a convicted felon, into custody on a single charge of arson in the first degree.
2: Court documents show Farnacci later told police he started more than two dozen wildfires, including Old Trails. Authorities say he watched fire weather apps and waited for conditions where he could do the most damage. That weekend, there were dire warnings about extreme heat and wind across the Northwest.
3: The origin of the fire was indeed exactly where the witnesses had seen Mr. Farnacci kneeling in the grass earlier that day.
2: Farnacci now faces

0: additional arson charges for four other wildfires last year around Spokane. All of this fits into an alarming bigger story. Federal data shows that more than three-quarters of all wildfires in the U.S. are caused by people, be it arson or outright negligence like burn piles or a campfire that's not fully put out. Kelly Pale is with the Montana-based think tank Headwaters Economics.
1: Your car, your lawnmower, a campfire, a downed power line in a new subdivision, those can all be drivers of wildfire ignitions, and they happen where there are people.
0: And Pale says people tend to start wildfires in or near populated areas.
1: And more people are moving into these places. So growth alone can drive up the human-caused ignitions.
0: Studies in California show human-caused fires are almost always more dangerous. Think the power lines that ignited the deadly Eaton fire in L.A. County or the campfire in Paradise. Andres Holtz is a climate scientist at Portland State University. He says it's also just hotter now.
2: Now we have, of course, in the background, we have climate change that makes vegetation, we call it fuels, to be drier than historically. And so now we have a longer season where fuels are a lot drier than before.
0: But natural cause fires can also be really destructive. Most of the 2.3 million acres burned in Oregon this summer were from lightning strikes. But in the bigger picture, wildland firefighters have gotten really good at putting out most fires. Researchers say there is also better public awareness today about the risks. Holt says globally, the number of human-caused ignitions is actually trending downward.
2: Which is hard to believe because we see the news and we see these extreme outliers that are super severe and catastrophic.
0: Catastrophic fires, like in Reno and Spokane this month. Authorities in Reno have said only that they believe the Hawk Fire is human-caused. Spokane fire victims, like Chris Matthews, are left struggling to process how someone could have deliberately started a fire that ravaged their city.
3: I don't understand the rationale. I really want to understand why people would do something like that.
0: Matthews lost everything except for the one car his family evacuated in. Hundreds of homes burned, including theirs.
3: You see where that mailbox is right there? Our home was on the end there.
0: It's a total loss, he says. A loss that authorities believe was preventable were it not for an arsonist. Kirk Sigler, NPR News, Spokane, Washington.
4: It is adoption season for desert tortoises. The Arizona Game and Fish Department has dozens of tortoises that need homes, but there is a catch. You see, desert tortoises can live more than 80 years, so this is not a decision to be taken lightly. Kelly Tharp is here to talk about what it takes to adopt one of these long-lived reptiles. She's the education branch chief for Arizona's Game and Fish Department. Welcome, Kelly.
1: Thank you for having me.
4: Well, thank you for being with us. So first of all, I know that your agency recently rescued a bunch of these tortoises. Where did they come from?
1: We receive many tortoises every year, and these tortoises were born in captivity.
4: Ah, okay.
1: And they can't be released into the wild. So they go into an adoption program, and Arizona residents can adopt them and care for them throughout Arizona.
4: Okay. Well, I once met someone here in Southern California who has a pet tortoise living in their backyard, and it was really fun to meet the tortoise for like 2 hours. But then I was like, what is a desert tortoise like as a pet over the long term? Are they good pets?
1: Great pets. Curious.
4: Oh.
1: They are solitary, so they don't want friends. I know that sounds funny.
4: Like a cat?
1: Well, in the wild, desert tortoises really are solitary creatures.
4: But do tortoises like the companionship of humans, at least tortoises that grew up in captivity? Like I'm kind of picturing, could I hang out with this tortoise in my backyard?
1: Many adopters say that their tortoise is very social. Some even say their tortoise will come knock on their sliding glass door.
4: with what? Their face?
1: Yes.
4: Okay.
1: They will knock on a slider, and many people will sit on their patios and spend time, and their desert tortoise will come out and socialize.
4: Okay. But are there some challenges that you really need to consider before you decide to take on tortoise ownership?
1: Absolutely. Longevity is something to keep in mind, mm-hmm. since tortoises can live over 80 years. You want to think about the age of the tortoise you adopt. You want to have a yard that is free from toxic plants. provide native plants and grasses to keep your tortoise healthy. They also will need a burrow, some shade, a water source, things along those lines, and ensure that you keep it safe from like a pool or a fire pit. You want to have the enclosure separated.
4: Okay. You also mentioned, obviously, the longevity of tortoises. I'm a dog owner, and one of the saddest parts of owning a dog is knowing that you will probably outlive them. But it's the opposite problem, potentially, with a tortoise. It could very well outlive you. So do I, like, put the tortoise in my will or something, like have a succession plan in place? Is that what you advise? And now I'm like, who would I dump my tortoise on after I die? My brother would hate me if I did that to him.
1: We have many adopters that adore their tortoise and put them in their will. Mm-hmm. They make a plan with their kids, relatives, family members for when they pass to ensure care for their tortoise. And the Arizona Game and Fish Department is also here in those situations where there isn't a family member for the tortoise to go to.
4: Got it. Okay. So, Kelly, I mean, you seem like a tortoise enthusiast. Do you have a pet tortoise of your own?
1: Well, we have so many pet tortoises that we care for. I see all of them as our pets.
4: You have so many tortoise children out there. You don't need tortoise children at your house.
1: Yes.
4: That's Kelly Tharp with Arizona's Game and Fish Department. Thank you so much.
1: Thank you.
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8: When you ask them, like, who do you blame, they almost don't care to blame anybody. Many of these people just want a dignified life.
9: It's been 6 months since President Trump launched his war in Iran. Our correspondent has been speaking with Iranians.
4: It's Thursday, August 27th, and this is All Things Considered from NPR News.
9: I'm Adrian Florido.
4: And I'm Elsa Chang. This hour, Meta has agreed to limit how children use Instagram and Facebook. What does that say about the public's changing views about these apps?
10: There's clearly an enormous momentum shift here in the United States and globally in the public assessment of social media platforms.
9: Also, measles-related deaths appear to be on the rise. So is misinformation that could hinder the public health response.
11: I think that this is only going to get worse before it gets better, and there's going to be more interaction amongst unvaccinated children.
4: Those stories and more after this news.
12: Live from NPR News in Washington, I'm Ryland Barton. A U.S. official says CIA Chief John Ratcliffe's trip to Moscow this week was to warn Russia against attacking any NATO allies. Ratcliffe met with his Russian counterparts. He said that the U.S. had conclusive evidence that Russia was providing intelligence to Iran. Russia has been sending drones into NATO countries, with one NATO official not authorized to speak publicly, telling NPR it appears Russia is testing air defenses. President Trump downplayed the trip today, saying that Russian President Vladimir Putin will not attack NATO territory. President Trump signed an executive order today directing the federal government to rename Lake Ontario to Lake America amid an escalating trade war with Canada. It's just the latest time he's ordered the government to rename a body of water after he moved to recognize the Gulf of Mexico as the Gulf of America on his first day in office.
13: So if you think about it, we have a Gulf and we have a lake. Now all we need is an ocean. So maybe we'll have to change the name of the Atlantic and or the Pacific.
12: Canada announced it will impose retaliatory tariffs on nearly $20 billion worth of U.S. goods after trade talks between the two countries broke down earlier this month. Those tariffs were a response to the Trump administration announcing 50% tariffs on goods from Canada. A jury has begun deliberating in the murder trial of Lindsay Clancy. She's accused of strangling her three young children in 2023 in a case that's drawn attention to postpartum mental health. Clancy has pleaded not guilty. Her lawyers argue she was experiencing postpartum psychosis. Prosecutors say Clancy planned the killings and understood her actions were wrong. Meta's landmark settlement with state attorneys general over claims its products are addictive and harmful to kids is among the largest ever struck by a U.S. company. NPR's Shannon Bond reports it's the latest sign that long-running public frustration with tech companies is turning into concrete changes for the industry.
14: 2026 has already brought a wave of setbacks for social media giants. Meta lost two high-profile cases in state courts over claims its products, including Instagram, harmed young users. It and rivals, including YouTube and TikTok, have settled similar lawsuits, and thousands more are still pending. And pressure is growing from regulators and lawmakers around the world. Dozens of U.S. states are introducing or enacting restrictions on kids' social media use, while countries including Australia, Britain, and Indonesia are banning children from social media altogether. Some of those bans and state laws are being challenged on free speech grounds. Shannon Bond, NPR News.
12: U.S. officials report about 90 U.S. citizens remain unaccounted for after catastrophic flash floods hit a border area of China and Nepal, killing hundreds of people. More than 1,000 are still missing. Many of the missing were on a pilgrimage to Mount Kailash in Tibet, a sacred site for Hindus and Buddhists. Tech stocks led Wall Street to rise today. This is NPR News. An ICE officer charged with shooting a man and lying about it during the immigration crackdown in Minneapolis has been released from a Texas jail after a judge refused to order his return to Minnesota. Christian Castro is charged in Minnesota with assault and falsely reporting a crime. Minnesota officials believe Castro could flee to Mexico. Japan's acclaimed avant-garde artist Yayoi Kusama has died at age 97. NPR's Anthony Kuhn reports she was known as the Queen of Polka Dots.
15: Kusama's foundation said in a statement that she died at a Tokyo hospital on August 14th and kept painting until her final days. The Kyodo News Agency reports she died of multiple organ failure. Since childhood, Kusama experienced hallucinations. She saw polka dots, flowers, and pumpkins, which she made sense of by painting them. She created installations where visitors were lost in seemingly endless expanses of shimmering lights, undulating tubes, and swirling dots. She moved to New York in the 1950s and moved in the same artistic circles as Andy Warhol and Georgia O'Keeffe. She returned to Japan in the 1970s and chose to live at a psychiatric hospital while painting at a nearby studio. Anthony Kuhn, NPR News, Seoul.
12: St. Fanurius, the Orthodox Christian patron saint of lost things, is honored each August 27th with prayers and traditional orange-flavored cake. Known as the Revealer, Fanurius is believed to help people facing loss, hardship, and uncertainty. For many believers, the holiday represents hope, faith, gratitude, and moments of spiritual revelation. This is NPR News from Washington.
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0: 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I'm Adrian Florido.
1: And I'm Mary Louise Kelly. Tomorrow marks 6 months since the U.S. and Israel went to war with Iran. President Trump said it would be over in weeks. What's happened to Israel? And is anyone winning? Those are a couple of the questions we tackled on NPR's weekly national security podcast, Sources and Methods. NPR's Daniel Estrin from Tel Aviv, Hadil Al-Shalchi from Istanbul, and Greg Myrie here in Washington joined me to take stock of where we are diplomatically, economically, militarily. Greg, take diplomacy.
2: Yeah, that's an easy one, actually. Nothing's happening.
1: Short answer.
2: Yeah. That's all you need to know, really. You know, things can often change quickly, but we really haven't seen intense fighting now for months, and the diplomacy seems stalled. So it's kind of wait and see, attrition on both sides.
1: Daniel, to bring you in here, as noted, the U.S. and Israel started this war together. More and more, it feels like Israel has left the conversation, at least the conversation unfolding here in the U.S., where it's all about the U.S. war on Iran is what we keep hearing. Sitting in Tel Aviv, does it feel that way to you?
3: Oh, yeah. Israel has left the chat. I mean, Netanyahu, the prime minister of Israel, has been iced out of the entire process of negotiations between the U.S. and Iran. Israel was not in the room. Netanyahu held this rare press conference this summer right as the memorandum of understanding was announced between the U.S. and Iran. And he walked this very, very fine line where he was saying, I've known Trump many years. We often see things eye to eye. There are some things we see less eye to eye. And that's really extraordinary.
1: Yeah.
3: It was the beginning of this major shift in attitude and the relations between those two leaders, and we continue to see that unfold.
1: Yeah, it sounds like one casualty of this war has been the once warm relationship between President Trump and Prime Minister Netanyahu.
3: Yeah, it's fascinating to see it in so many other places, not just on the Iran front, but the U.S. is pressuring Netanyahu to maintain ceasefires throughout the Middle East, and Netanyahu is not fully playing ball. The biggest example is Gaza. Netanyahu is not fully cooperating with the Trump administration's efforts to keep the ceasefire, let alone advance it. He is in a real pickle because he's not doing well in the polls. He's heading to re-election in October, and anything, at least as far as Israeli analysts say, anything Netanyahu can do to heat up the fronts, whether it's Gaza, anywhere else, to keep things hot before elections is something that he wants, and Trump doesn't want that.
1: Okay, let's draw a line under the diplomacy and where it stands. And let me shift to where things stand economically, because that has been very much front and center in the headlines, at least here in the U.S. this week, because the U.S. unveiled more sanctions on Iran. Here is Scott Bessent, Treasury Secretary, speaking on Monday.
4: In the Second World War, D-Day marked the historic beginning of a campaign with our allies to target and drive the enemy from its positions, including those in third countries. Today, in that same spirit, we are launching an economic onslaught against Iran's financial connections around the globe.
1: An economic onslaught. Although there's still a lot of details we don't know about what this onslaught is going to look like. Hadil, what is the reaction from Iran?
5: I mean, let's not forget that even before the war, Iran was not doing so great economically. Right. The blockade and the war has exacerbated that. We're hearing that inflation is at almost 90%, for example. NPR has been talking to people inside Iran, and we're hearing things like gas prices, medicine prices, food prices are all going up. People are in debt to their grocery stores, for example. We talked to one woman who said she couldn't buy tomato paste for pasta one time because she owes her grocery store too much money. Because she's been paying with this credit system. Medicine, a woman that we talked to who's asthmatic, can't afford her inhaler anymore. She used to pay $5 for an inhaler. Now it's $15. And, of course, all the people that we speak to in Iran usually ask us not to use their full names because they fear retaliation from the Iranian government. And then we're also hearing about these high unemployment rates, you know, entire companies, you know, tech companies, for example, that, you know, normally would do very well are shutting down because of trade issues, because of the blockade. And when you ask them, like, who do you blame? They almost don't care to blame anybody. You know, they just want, many of these people just want a dignified
1: relief
5: life.
1: Relief and dignity.
5: Right,
1: yeah.
5: And a relief, exactly. I mean, the woman who was in debt to her grocery store told me, I feel like my human dignity does not exist anymore.
1: I mean, it is fascinating, Greg. We're talking about Iran, a country that, as Hadil says, it was already one of the most sanctioned countries in the world, and that has not gotten its leaders to heal and heed what the U.S. would like it to do. So open question to whether more sanctions might change that.
2: Yeah, two things seem to be true here. One, Hadil is gathering all of these individual stories of how painful the economy is for all sorts of Iranians. And it's also true. For 47 years now, the U.S. has been sanctioning Iran increasingly and to tougher and tougher levels. So why is it going to be different this time? Maybe it will be, but it's hard to say for sure. And the Iranian leaders just have not buckled in the past based on economic pressure. It's about them staying in power and pursuing their goals. And just because inflation is high or people are unemployed, that has not changed their behavior in the ways that the U.S. has hoped.
1: That was Greg Myrie in Washington, along with NPR's Hadil Alshalchi reporting from Istanbul and Daniel Estrin in Tel Aviv. You heard them on NPR's National Security Podcast, Sources and Methods. 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
0: This week, Pennsylvania officials reported two measles-related deaths. They are the first deaths linked to the virus in the U.S. this year, and the first in Pennsylvania in more than three decades. But those deaths have now become wrapped up in politics. All of this comes as the country is in the midst of a record-setting number of measles cases for the second year in a row. Here to tell us more is NPR's Maria Godoy. Hi, Maria.
6: Hi, Adrian.
0: What exactly is going on in Pennsylvania?
6: A lot. So Pennsylvania has a rapidly growing measles outbreak that spread to more than two dozen counties. The state has reported 424 cases so far this year, including 94 new cases just this week. 73 people have been hospitalized. And this week, health officials in the state reported two deaths associated with measles in Lancaster County, which is the epicenter of the outbreak. The state initially declined to share any information about the deaths because of privacy concerns, but then yesterday the Department of Health revealed that one of the deaths was in a newborn.
0: Hmm. And so where does politics come into all of this?
6: Well, Health Secretary Robert F. Kennedy Jr. publicly questioned whether the deaths were really attributable to measles. Kennedy has a long history as a vaccine skeptic. And when Pennsylvania's Democratic Governor Josh Shapiro announced the two measles deaths on Tuesday, Shapiro said Kennedy was spreading misinformation about vaccine safety and scaring parents. Kennedy, in turn, said Shapiro's office hasn't provided the Centers for Disease Control and Prevention with details about the deaths. He said that Governor Shapiro's office may have fabricated the deaths to score political points. Yeah, and then the Lancaster County Coroner's Office added fuel to the fire by saying that the newborn who died tested positive for measles, but the primary cause of death was a laceration of the spleen. On social media, anti-vaccine voices have pointed to that to say, hey, see, it wasn't measles.
0: Maria, this sounds a lot like what happened during the COVID pandemic when people were questioning whether people dying were dying because of COVID or whether they had COVID but had died of some other primary cause.
6: Right. I spoke with Dr. Amish Adalja. He's an infectious disease specialist based in Pennsylvania. He says that kind of questioning is very much in the playbook of the anti-vaccine movement. He says measles could very well have contributed to the infant's ruptured spleen, although we need more information. But he says all this back and forth is obscuring the bigger picture, which is that Pennsylvania is battling a very real and very fast-moving outbreak. Here's Adalja.
7: I think that this is only going to get worse before it gets better, and there's going to be more interaction amongst unvaccinated children. It's actually happening publicly right now as we're speaking, as schools are opening all over the state.
6: kindergarten vaccination rates against measles in the state have fallen below the 95% threshold considered necessary to stop measles from spreading. And it's not just in Pennsylvania. Vaccination rates have slipped below that threshold nationwide, and several states have large outbreaks right now.
0: So what has the new CDC director had to say about all of this?
6: Yeah, CDC Director Erica Schwartz has been on the job less than a month. So far, she hasn't said much publicly about the measles outbreaks. Meanwhile, the U.S. has reported nearly 2,800 cases so far this year, which is more than all of last year, and we still have 4 months to go. Florida, Texas, and Utah all have active outbreaks with more than 100 cases right now. Measles is the most contagious disease known. 9 out of 10 unvaccinated people will catch it if they're exposed, and the more cases there are, the more likely we'll see deaths. You know, if you're in a place where measles is spreading, it's not too late to get yourself or your kids vaccinated.
0: That's NPR's Maria Godoy. Thanks, Maria.
6: My pleasure.

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3: This weekend on Vital Voices, we talk with farmer Mike Fields on his farm in Hawkins County, Tennessee. 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
1: From NPR News, this is All Things Considered. I'm Adrian Florido.
2: And I'm Elsa Chang. A federal judge today heard a new challenge to an effort to put President Trump's name back on the Kennedy Center. Earlier this year, the same judge ruled that only Congress can rename the institution. Now, the Kennedy Center board says that it is not renaming the building, but it does want to put Trump's name back on the facade to recognize him for fundraising and making renovations. Well, today, the judge questioned that plan, but he also raised concerns about whether he has the authority to stop the plan while his earlier ruling is being appealed. Democratic Representative Joyce Beatty of Ohio is challenging that plan in court and joins us now. Welcome back to All Things Considered.
3: Hi, and thank you.
2: Hi. We might have a little delay on the line. Okay, so just to recap, the judge we're talking about here has already ruled that the Kennedy Center cannot be renamed for President Trump, but the board says it's not doing that. It only wants to put in an inscription on the building that reads, "Restored and renovated by President Donald J. Trump." Tell us why even that inscription violates the law, in your opinion.
3: Well, certainly it does violate the law because it is unlawful. The law is very clear that you cannot change what Congress has already passed. But here's the other thing about it. Think about what you just read. Past tense, restored, past tense for the future, and renovated. So when the judge asked about that and said it didn't make sense because he asked about the dollars that would be raised, and then Trump's own attorneys said that amount was zero. So how can you say what you've done for the future when you've not raised any money? But the bottom line is it was a way to try to work around the law. And that's just what they were trying to do today on every issue that came up. They didn't, in my opinion, have clear answers to address it. They put a rush on a September the 8th date that they could start doing the work. And they put that out before we got to court.
2: Well, let's talk about one argument from the Justice Department. They say if the board cannot recognize Trump by naming him on the facade, then donors would walk away, renovations would stop, and the Kennedy Center would be left in such bad shape that it would have to be demolished. What do you make of that argument?
3: Well, I think that Donald Trump lost. We've been before several judges. They all voted, rendered a decision unanimously at the Washington District Court and federal court. I think it's like a kid throwing a tantrum. You know, I don't get what I want, then I'm just going to throw a fit. But here's the thing why we have to take this seriously. This is the same man that said, I'm just going to renovate the ballroom in the East Wing. And the next thing we discovered was the Rose Garden was gone. He's torn down everything.
2: Well, that's the thing, Congresswoman. While all of this is playing out in court, what actually prevents President Trump, practically speaking, from moving ahead with demolition of, say, the Kennedy Center in the same way that, as you pointed out, he demolished the East Wing of the White House before legal challenges could stop him? What prevents Trump from doing the same thing here?
3: Well, I think you just said the difference. We early on went to court. Keep in mind, this started back in December of 2025, and we've been victorious. And he has not done the things that he said. There is a 40-some member board, in his own words, some of the wealthiest people in the country. You know, let me tell you, they don't run their businesses like this. And their names and votes are on all of these documents. So I think that has helped us. I think they are his hand-picked cronies who are carrying out his mission of wanting to renovate it and to restore it and bring it back. But I don't think he felt that there would be a fight like he's in now. And that's just something that Donald Trump does not deal well with, you know, losing. And he's been losing in this case. And the real
2: big picture, in your court filing, you call all of this a breathtaking assault on the rule of law.
3: It is. Explain,
2: what do you think is at stake here beyond Trump's name being on the Kennedy Center?
3: Well, I think it is a great challenge against the law. Think about it. He is trying to go up against, defy a federal judge, defy the Congress. The Congress has in law that he cannot do what he's doing. But this is Donald, this is classic Donald Trump. But I think what's different is there has been a lawsuit and we have prevailed. Not once, but twice. And now he has Secretary Lutnick sitting in the board meetings. He was in court today. And so I think that's a sign of somebody being a little worried that he would take his time to sit. We were in there for more than 2 hours. Mm-hmm. The fact that Donald Trump was on our board meeting on August the 13th, which was a little over 2 hours. Now, think about
2: it. All right.
3: This is the president of the United States.
2: I would love to think about it some more, but unfortunately, we have to wrap this up right now.
3: Thank you.
2: Congresswoman Joyce Beatty of Ohio, thank you so much for joining us today.
3: Thank you.
1: Leaders of Syria's Kurdish region have dissolved their security forces and regional administration. That's paved the way for the Kurdish-led region to be integrated into the Syrian state. It's an end to 14 tumultuous years of a unique autonomous region in the Middle East. NPR's Dina Raff has more.
4: The Kurdish-led autonomous administration was a high-stakes experiment by forces who broke away from Syrian government rule in 2012. It came to an end on Tuesday at the presidential palace in Damascus, where General Meslum Abdi announced he was dissolving the region's security forces and administration. Circumstances have changed today, Abdi said in Arabic, wearing a dark suit instead of his customary military uniform. Those changes included the toppling of Bashar al-Assad's regime by Turkish-led opposition fighters in late 2024, and President Trump's embrace of new Syrian President Ahmed Ashara, a one-time fighter with al-Qaeda, the Sunni Arab militant group. Abdi announced the end of the Syrian Democratic Forces. They were close U.S. allies who helped defeat the militant group ISIS in 2019. Over 4 years of battle, more than 10,000 Kurdish fighters, men and women, were killed in that fight. We will carry with us the memory of our martyrs and cherish their sacrifices in our hearts, Abdi said. He said they did not fight for war, but for a day when Syrians would no longer need to fight. The region broke away from Assad's control during a nationwide uprising. It aspired to be democratic, secular, and gender equal, unheard of in the Middle East. It was surrounded by enemies, the Syrian government backed by Russian forces, Turkey on the other side. But a decade of self-rule led to a strengthened Kurdish identity. During an NPR visit to the northeastern town of Qamishli in March, preparations for upcoming Kurdish celebrations were everywhere, even as residents worried what would come next. This year, the new Syrian government forces took back territory from the Kurds. Soon, oil fields that had been under Kurdish control, secured by U.S. forces, were sending oil to Damascus. Shara has pledged to give Kurds, the country's biggest ethnic minority, more rights in the new Syria. Jane Araf, NPR News, Amman.
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0: It's All Things Considered from NPR News. I'm Adrian Florido.
1: And I'm Elsa Chang. 3 years ago, Warner Brothers shelved a live-action animated movie about Wile E. Coyote and the Roadrunner.
0: Fans were upset, but now the movie's back.
2: 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Animation really is pursuing an emotional truth.
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3: Live from NPR News in Culver City, California, I'm Dwayne Brown. Devastating floods have killed hundreds of people in Nepal and Tibet, with more than 1,000 people still missing, among them about 90 Americans. NPR's Michelle Kelman has more on international relief efforts.
4: The head of the UN mission in Nepal, Lila Peters Yaya, says the floods have wiped out 35 bridges and destroyed about 25 miles of roads in Nepal. And that's making humanitarian efforts all the more complicated.
5: So you have one municipality where, you know, it's impossible to reach by road, and all the aid is being delivered by the government by helicopter.
4: She says the Nepalese government is deploying temporary bridges, and the UN is trying to help with that. The UN has offered an initial $2.5 million in humanitarian aid for Nepal, and the Swiss government is pitching in $1 million more. Michelle Kelleman, NPR News, Washington.
3: The White House has commissioned a report from conservative researchers linking left-wing support with political violence. NPR's Selena Simmons-Duffin tells us it's the latest move targeting transgender people and their supporters.
6: The report was published by the Office for the Assistant Secretary for Health, which usually focuses on public health issues like vaccines and HIV. A press release says the office commissioned this research on political violence and support for transgender people. The authors include two psychology graduate students and a professor from Rutgers University, and a fellow with the Manhattan Institute, a conservative think tank with a history of anti-trans activism. The paper was not peer-reviewed and is based on an online survey of people that was not nationally representative. Its publication comes as the Trump administration is working to end gender-affirming care for youth, including by investigating doctors that provide the care and seeking patient files.
3: That's Selena Simmons-Duffin. You're listening to NPR News. In Uganda, the World Health Organization is declaring the Ebola outbreak over, but NPR's Jonathan Lambert reports the situation in other parts of the region is dramatically different.
7: It's been over 42 days since Uganda reported a new case of Ebola. This milestone marks the end of their outbreak, which only infected 20 people. The outbreak in DRC is still growing fast. Over 5,700 people have gotten sick, and over 2,700 have died, according to Africa CDC. The true toll is likely much greater, officials say, but the response has improved in recent weeks. More people are seeking treatment at clinics, and the number of beds has increased by about 40% compared to last month. While there are no approved vaccines for the kind of Ebola that's spreading, tens of thousands of doses of a different Ebola vaccine just arrived. Officials are hopeful it can provide some protection, and health workers will start receiving shots today. Jonathan Lambert, NPR News.
3: Tropical storm Dolly could bring heavy rain to parts of the Caribbean by this weekend. The National Hurricane Center says Dolly is strengthening in the Atlantic, but there are no watches or warnings in effect. Forecasters say the Leeward Islands could see heavy rain Saturday and Sunday, with the Virgin Islands and Puerto Rico facing stormy weather as well. The naming of Tropical Storm Dolly, by the way, has no connection to Dolly Parton's death. I'm Dwayne Brown. 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
8: For WETS, all but two of Tennessee's 95 counties reported a drop in their unemployment rates in July, according to newly released data from the Tennessee Department of Labor and Workforce Development. 89 counties recorded unemployment rates of less than 5%. The remaining six counties had rates of 5% or greater, with the highest at 5.8%. Republican North Carolina Representative Chuck Edwards has implored House colleagues to reconsider an ethics committee report that found he engaged in persistent, unprofessional, and inappropriate conduct toward two female aides and recommended his censure. Edwards' letter, dated Tuesday, asks representatives to distinguish between unconventional conduct and sexual harassment. The committee earlier this month recommended censure, which registers the House's deep disapproval of a lawmaker's conduct that doesn't meet the threshold for expulsion. Edwards, who was first elected in 2022, has already dropped his reelection bid. Tonight, partly cloudy with a low around 65 degrees. For WETS, I'm Chad Barrett.
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0: It's All Things Considered from NPR News. I'm Adrian Florido in Washington.
10: And I'm Elsa Chang in Culver City, California. This year has brought a wave of setbacks and defeats for social media companies, including yesterday when Meta struck a deal to pay states up to $17 billion to settle claims that its products are addictive and harmful to kids. NPR's Shannon Bond joins us now with more. Hi, Shannon.
11: Hi, Elsa.
10: Okay, so talk about some of the areas where you're seeing Meta and other social media companies getting challenged right now.
11: Yeah, I mean, first is certainly the legal system. So this year we're seeing a flood of cases accusing these companies of harming children finally come to trial, and they're not going particularly well for the companies so far. So Meta, which of course owns two of the biggest platforms, Instagram and Facebook, it lost two high-profile cases this spring. One was in Los Angeles, where a jury found that Instagram, as well as Google's YouTube, contributed to the mental health problems of a young woman who compulsively used social media as a child. And then in New Mexico, a jury found that Meta failed to protect children from sexual predators. And Meta, YouTube, TikTok, and Snapchat have all settled similar lawsuits over alleged harms to kids, and there are thousands more still pending. But that's not all, Elsa. Meanwhile, TikTok also reached a $400 million settlement just this week with the Justice Department over claims it illegally collected kids' data. And there's also growing pressure from regulators and lawmakers around the world with restrictions and, in some cases, even bans on kids using social media. I spoke with Jim Steyer, who leads a nonprofit advocacy group called Common Sense Media. Here's what he said.
12: There's clearly an enormous momentum shift here in the United States and globally in the public's assessment of social media platforms and the broader tech industry.
11: He says this Meta settlement is the latest sign that public frustration with the tech company is actually now starting to drive real change.
10: Indeed. Well, about that settlement that Meta struck with a few states this week, that only covered Meta, right?
11: Yeah, it does only cover Meta, but it is structured as an attempt to set industry-wide standards. So this is how it works. Meta has agreed to pay $12 billion to 47 states, the District of Columbia, and three U.S. territories over 10 years. And it's making changes to how teens can use its apps, including stricter time limits, age checks, blocks on nighttime use. But where it gets interesting, Elsa, is that Meta will pay states another $5 billion and make some of those time limits even stricter, but only if YouTube, TikTok, and Snapchat reach similar settlements. So if they pay financial penalties themselves and implement these same changes to their apps. So what we have not heard yet is whether these other competitors are going to get on board.
10: Okay. Well, you're talking about lawsuits there, but you also said that states and countries are also moving ahead with social media regulation. What does the regulatory landscape look like right now?
11: Yeah, there are many states across the country introducing laws aimed at restricting kids' social media use. That includes requirements for platforms to verify users' ages, to prohibit addictive features for kids. Then there's the federal level, where online child safety legislation has repeatedly failed to pass despite bipartisan support. But this week, the backers of a bill called the Kids Online Safety Act were using the Meta settlement to urge their colleagues to pass it this year. And then there are outright bans in other countries, these bans on kids using social media entirely in places like Australia, Britain, Indonesia, other countries. And I should note, Elsa, that some of those laws and bans are being challenged on free speech grounds. So I think it's fair to say that children's safety is a rallying point for tech regulation around the world. But also, this backlash to tech companies, it's not just about kids and social media. We're also seeing growing resistance to AI. Mm-hmm. It's emerged as a potent issue in the midterms. And I think the road ahead for these companies is just looking more and more challenging.
10: That is NPR's Shannon Bond. Thank you, Shannon.
11: Thanks, Elsa.
0: People with profound autism often live with severe intellectual disability, are nonverbal, and often have medical conditions like epilepsy. But pinning down the biology behind profound autism has been elusive. There are genes and environmental factors which vary from person to person. A new paper out today offers some new information and hope. NPR's Ping Wang has more.
13: Dr. Matthew State is a clinical psychiatrist and a genetics researcher. He's been a pioneer in identifying genes associated with profound autism.
14: We're talking about a subset that have very severe impairments, often coexisting with intellectual disability, the absence of language, epilepsy, etc.
13: Nevin Krogan is his colleague at UC San Francisco, director of the Quantitative Biosciences Institute. He studies how proteins in the body interact. He says gene researchers like State have been busy.
15: They've discovered, you know, I guess at this point, several hundred genes and corresponding mutations that are prevalent in individuals that have profound autism. But as Matt will tell you, they've kind of hit a wall.
13: A wall, as in the gene discoveries haven't led to many promising treatments. One missing piece, State says, are the proteins. These are the molecules that build the body based on instructions in the genes.
14: What makes an eye cell an eye cell and a muscle are the proteins and the proteins working together. They are the machinery of life.
13: About a decade ago, the two researchers paired up. Here's Krogan.
15: He had the genes, he had the mutations, I had the technologies to look at the corresponding proteins.
13: The work was slow at first, but more recent advances in technology, including AI, have made it go much faster. Now, they and their colleagues are out with a new study in the journal Science that maps the interactions between the proteins that come from those autism risk genes. And while there's hundreds of genes acting in more than 1,000 different ways, they found their proteins tend to act on a smaller and more specific set of biological processes.
14: If we look at multiple mutations and they converge on the same process, that's strong evidence that you're dealing with the things that you want to treat.
13: These are processes related to early brain development, like how synapses get constructed, which neurons develop, and when. Daniel Geschwind at UCLA studies the role of genetics on the human brain. He was not involved in the paper, but he says it's a huge undertaking that's produced high-quality data.
16: This kind of large-scale work is really critical to begin to get enough data to really understand what's going on and to move the field forward.
13: Geschwind says the vast majority of drugs are made to target proteins, so this map of protein interactions is a great starting point.
16: A lot of people interested in understanding autism and drug development are going to be using this resource.
13: Allison Singer is head of the Autism Science Foundation. She has a daughter with severe cognitive impairment.
17: For families of people with profound autism, like mine, this is the kind of scientific advance that we have been waiting for and praying for.
13: While Singer knows the discoveries won't lead to treatments overnight, they make the path more clear.
17: It opens up a whole new avenue for therapeutic intervention, and it's just, in general, a cause for a lot more hopefulness.
13: It's a long road from a biological discovery like this to a drug that treats humans, but the researchers are also hopeful. Here's State first, then Krogan.
14: They take time and it takes a lot of persistence and focus to get those into patients.
15: But we've got to the next essential step in this pipeline, right?
14: So this is where you see the yin and the yang here.
13: They're already working on the next steps. Ping Huang, NPR News.
18: Say hold up! I know you saw me on the video. I know you heard me on your radio.
10: 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President Trump announced last week that the U.S. would temporarily import more foreign ground beef at a lower tariff rate in hopes of lowering prices. But as NPR's Joe Hernandez reports, agricultural economists don't think that's going to have a big impact on prices at the grocery store.
19: Ground beef is expensive, and shoppers are feeling it. Outside an Acme grocery store in Northwest Philadelphia, Dan Fitzgerald says he's paying closer attention to the price of red meat.
20: You can't just go and get a pound of ground beef now. You got to like kind of check what the weight is or what the fat content is, right?
19: Jessica Colby doesn't eat meat, but her kids do, and she's had to cut back on ground beef.
21: I'm Italian. I cook a lot of meatballs, and I really haven't been making as many. It's very expensive.
19: Tom McNicholas says he hasn't bought fillets in a few years due to the cost, but says he'll still go to a butcher for quality ground beef.
1: Yeah, I kind of shop around, but I do like a good burger, so I don't mind paying for like a short rib burgers or good ground beef.
19: The average cost of a pound of ground beef in the U.S. last month was $6.89, according to federal data. That price is up 57% over the past 5 years. Last week, President Trump announced he'd allow the U.S. to import a set amount of ground beef at a lower tariff rate for 90 days, with the goal of lowering prices. But agricultural economists aren't so sure it'll lead to major price cuts for ground beef at the grocery store. Andrew Griffith, a University of Tennessee professor who studies livestock economics, says the savings won't be substantial.
2: I don't think it's going to be $1.50. Now, we might see a quarter to 35 cents.
19: Part of the reason why is because the 300,000 metric tons of ground beef included in Trump's proposal is really not enough to have an impact on the national market, says Jamie Luke, an assistant professor and livestock economist at Michigan State University. She says even if all of that meat is in addition to what the U.S. already imports from foreign producers, it would only be about a 2% increase in the domestic supply.
22: When we look kind of big picture, it maybe isn't as big of a number as you might think when you first see it outright.
19: But Luke says it's not clear from Trump's announcement if

0: Their votes in November would be strongly influenced by what candidates say about food affordability. Maria Kalitsandanakis, a professor at the University of Illinois Urbana-Champaign who leads the survey, says it won't be the only issue voters care about.
1: But I think that there's a large share of voters that want, you know, politicians to convey that they have a plan to make sure that cost of living and affordability remain top issues.
0: And for some, the cost of ground beef is another reminder of how pricey certain things have become. Joe Hernandez, NPR News, Philadelphia.

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1: I'm Dr. Anthony Lizowitz, and this is Climate Connections. Oceans cover more than two-thirds of the planet's surface and hold enough water to fill the Grand Canyon more than 300,000 times. And all that water is slowly becoming more acidic. When people burn fossil fuels like oil and gas, it releases carbon dioxide to the atmosphere. The ocean then absorbs about a third of that carbon dioxide, where it mixes with water to form carbonic acid. Since pre-industrial times, the ocean has grown about 30% more acidic as people have burned fossil fuels. This change would not be noticeable to someone at the beach, but ocean acidification harms some marine life. Coral skeletons and oyster and clam shells are made by combining calcium and carbonate ions into a material called calcium carbonate. But when ocean water gets more acidic, there are fewer carbonate ions floating around. That makes it harder for corals to grow and oysters and clams to form shells. As people continue to add carbon to the atmosphere and acidification gets worse, it could threaten some shellfish populations and the livelihoods of the people who harvest them. So preventing that pollution is vital for protecting marine life and coastal communities. Climate Connections is produced by the Yale Center for Environmental Communication. To learn more about climate change, visit climateconnections.org.
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3: This is All Things Considered from NPR News. I'm Elsa Chang.
4: And I'm Adrian Florido. The Food and Drug Administration yesterday approved a breakthrough drug, a pill, as a first-of-its-kind treatment for metastatic pancreatic cancer. It's one of the deadliest cancers and notoriously hard to treat. In clinical trials, this new drug roughly doubled how long patients survived. NPR's Yuki Noguchi joins us to discuss why this drug holds such promise. Hi, Yuki.
5: Hey.
4: Tell us more about this new drug.
5: Oh, it's a new class of drug, and it's also something of an engineering feat. It's very clever. But just to back up, one reason pancreatic cancer is so deadly is it exists deep in our abdomens, and it's hard to diagnose. Often by the time it's caught, it's spread. And at a molecular level, it's also really hard to treat because there's no obvious pocket or binding site for a drug to attack. The key target is a protein, in this case called KRAS, known to drive nearly all pancreatic cancers. And the drug needs to attach to that protein to work. But Mark Goldsmith, CEO of Revolution Medicines, the company making the drug, says in this case of pancreatic cancer, that's like trying to grab onto a flat surface. Hmm. And so what this new medicine does, which is known generically as daraxonrasib, is it creates its own binding site, kind of like putting a handhold on that flat surface. So Goldsmith describes it this way.
6: The drug first binds to another protein in the cell and then make a sandwich with the target. And so the drug binding pocket is not predefined on the target, but it is basically created by this sandwich or glue.

0: or what we call a tri-complex binding mechanism.
1: Which is really cool. In clinical trials, RazonQ, which is its brand name, nearly doubled survival to 13.2 months compared to 6.7 months for patients on just chemotherapy. And that was enough to prompt the FDA to expand access to the drug months before it granted approval.
2: So this drug's already been in use. What do doctors and patients say about it?
1: Well, it's a rare new lifeline, and it works better than chemotherapy and has fewer and generally milder side effects, the most common being a skin rash. And that's really critical. Dr. Pashtoon Kasi is a medical oncologist at City of Hope in Orange County, California, and is principal investigator of the expanded access trials. He says this drug worked for just about every patient, and that's very uncommon. Plus, it's just a pill, not an infusion, and so much easier to tolerate than chemo, too.
3: One thing that the trials and the news and the numbers don't do justice is the tangible impact that we're seeing in the quality of life of patients. I have patients that they stop taking their pain meds. You know, that was not something that we saw before with chemotherapy.
1: So that's something that actually patients have told me, too.
2: Are there implications for people with other kinds of cancers, Yuki?
1: Yeah, there are. I mean, the same genetic mechanism that drives almost all these pancreatic cancers also drives some lung and colorectal cancers, a smaller percentage, but still significant. So clinical trials are underway to see if patients might benefit from this as well.
2: How much is this drug going to cost?
1: Oh, it's expensive, you know, like most cancer drugs. Revolution Medicine says the wholesale price is nearly $40,000 a month.
2: Yowzers.
1: But how much patients actually pay will depend on the particulars of their insurance situation, of course.
2: That's NPR's Yuki Noguchi. Thanks.
1: Thanks.
4: Coyote versus Acme is finally set for its full theatrical release tomorrow. 3 years ago, Warner Brothers Discovery shelved the release of this live-action Looney Tunes film despite it being 100% complete. Our colleagues from The Indicator, Sam Yellowhorse Kessler and Waylon Wong, spoke to the film's producer about the movie's Sisyphean path to the big screen.
5: Hollywood producer Chris DeFaria first got into show business as a kid.
6: I was the voice of Peppermint Patty in the Peanuts TV shows.
7: Years later, Chris went on to produce big-budget movies like Gravity and Mad Max Fury Road, but he's always had a soft spot for animation.
6: I often say that, look, live-action movies are seeking often an objective truth. Animation really is pursuing an emotional truth.
5: Chris saw movies like Who Framed Roger Rabbit, which blended live action and animation, as an inspiration. He went on to become one of the founders of Warner Brothers' current animation division. And around 7 years ago, when Warner Brothers first floated the idea of a Wile E. Coyote movie, Chris was really excited to get on board.
7: The movie was based off of a New Yorker humor piece where Coyote sues the Acme company. In the movie, Coyote's lawyer is a personal injury attorney who says Acme's faulty products have harmed his client.
5: And as the producer of Coyote vs. Acme, Chris's job was to line up all the talent, hire a writer for the script, an artist to make the storyboards. And part of that plan is thinking through the budget and expected box office.
6: The economics of the movie business are curious. The studios definitely greenlight a movie, and particularly approve the budget of the movie, based on their best projections about what it will make. Also, it's a really important component of this process, and that's the gut and the willingness to take risk.
7: In 2021, things were not feeling quite so magical at Warner. It had announced a merger with Discovery to become Warner Brothers Discovery, and David Zaslav, the CEO of the new media conglomerate, was inheriting a studio laden with debt.
5: He also inherited the films in progress at Warner Brothers. Now, typically, new studio heads will try and make the best of the movies that are already in the works when they take over.
7: Chris says he was told there was a financial reason that Coyote vs. Acme was axed back in 2023, but he doesn't know how much money was involved in the decision. Like he said before, the economics of movie making are curious. It's part spreadsheets, part guts.
6: In my history of working in Hollywood, I'd never seen a movie that was shelved this way.
5: Flash forward to 2025, there were rumors that Coyote vs. Acme might get picked up by this little upstart called Ketchup Entertainment. This is their model. They swoop in after a movie is done and arrange for its wide release.
7: In March of 2025, Ketchup did end up purchasing the film to the tune of $50 million and agreed to release it to theaters. Chris found out while getting coffee in his car.
6: And I just kept thinking, guys, is this even possible? Oh my God, I can't believe the journey this has been on is coming to an end. And it might work out.
5: The best explanation Chris can come up with for what happened to the film is that it might have been too odd of a movie to know how to market. But he says that Coyote vs. Acme delivers on the emotions that he and his team wanted.
6: They were hope, surprise, and emotion. And the movie delivered all these three things in a really great way. And so did the journey we all went on.
5: Hope, surprise, emotion, and maybe just a little bit of good old-fashioned TNT.
7: That's all, folks. Waylon Wong.
5: Samuel Horst Kessler, NPR News.
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0: they were just seeking for help, but there were no place to land, even no place to drop for the rescue.
1: Flash flooding on the border of Nepal and Tibet has left hundreds dead and many more missing.
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1: I'm Elsa Chang.
2: And I'm Adrian Florido. In July, ICE recorded the highest monthly arrest total in the agency's history.
3: What we're seeing is an expansion in all of the different ways that ICE is detaining people.
1: Also, federal data shows that more than three quarters of all wildfires in the U.S. are caused by people.
4: Your car, your lawnmower, a campfire, a downed power line in a new subdivision, those can all be drivers of wildfire ignitions.
2: Also, have you ever thought about adopting a pet that might outlive you? You should consider a desert tortoise.
1: Now news.
5: Live from NPR News in Washington, I'm Ryland Barton. President Trump is offering assurances that Russian leader Vladimir Putin won't wage a military operation on a NATO country. Trump spoke following a visit by his CIA director to Moscow, as NPR's Greg Myrie reports.
6: President Trump was asked if President Putin might be considering additional military action in Europe.
7: I've had good talks with him. He's not going to be attacking a NATO territory.
6: CIA Director John Ratcliffe made an unannounced trip to Moscow on Tuesday, igniting speculation about the reason for his visit. The CIA has declined to comment. However, a U.S. official said Ratcliffe warned Russia against attacking NATO countries. The CIA chief also told the Russians the U.S. has conclusive evidence Russia is providing intelligence to Iran. The U.S. official was not authorized to discuss the matter publicly and spoke on condition of anonymity. Greg Myrie, NPR News, Washington.
5: The FDA today approved new versions of the two most commonly used COVID-19 vaccines. NPR's Rob Stein has the story.
8: The FDA approved updated versions of the COVID vaccines made by Moderna, Pfizer-BioNTech, and Novavax. The vaccines are designed to protect people against the most common subvariant, known as XFG. The shots were approved for anyone ages 65 and older, and for children and younger adults with at least one health problem that puts them at risk for serious complications from the virus. Nevertheless, the American Academy of Pediatrics still recommends very young children, those 6 to 24 months, continue getting vaccinated every year. The new vaccines should start to become available within days. Rob Stein, NPR News.
5: Mortgage rates are holding steady around their highest levels in a year. That's driven in part by high yields in the bond market. NPR's Stephen Bisaha reports bond traders are looking for signs from the Federal Reserve about the government's plans to fight inflation.
9: The average 30-year fixed-rate mortgage is 6.66%, according to Freddie Mac. Mortgage rates are largely influenced by the bond market, which has been shaken over concerns about government debt and inflation. That's why bond traders will be watching new Fed Chair Kevin Warsh's speech Friday in Jackson Hole, Wyoming, closely.
10: You know, it's early in the morning, but everyone will have their popcorn out to watch.
9: Jeff DeGurian is loanDepot's chief investment officer.
10: They want to see, hey, if inflation ticks back up again like everyone's worried about, what are you going to do?
9: The Fed's preferred inflation gauge showed prices rose at an annual rate of 3.7% in July. Stephen Bisaha, NPR News.
5: A new study suggests El Nino events have intensified over the past 40 years due to human-caused climate change. El Ninos are now more than 36% stronger than before the industrial age, with a 16% increase in the last 40 years based on measurements from coral in the Galapagos Islands. It's NPR. A new study in the journal Science argues the Trump administration relied on flawed logic to justify scrapping vehicle emissions standards, making errors in how it accounted for fuel savings, the price of technology, and mileage. The Trump administration got rid of the emissions standards this year when it revoked what's known as the endangerment finding, which had long underpinned federal regulation of greenhouse gases. Scientists are interested in tracking how warmer waters are reaching the Arctic and contributing to melting glaciers, but those frigid areas can be difficult to reach. NPR's Rachel Carlson reports that scientists have managed to get there with a little help from narwhals.
11: The scientists outfitted six narwhals with temperature and salinity sensors to collect data in the Arctic. Mads Peter Heide Jorgensen is a study author and marine biologist at Greenland Institute of Natural Resources. He says the data showed signs of warmer water from the Atlantic around major glaciers in East Greenland.
12: Even the most remote glaciers in the inner parts of the Scoresby Sound fjord system were also affected by Atlantic water.
11: He says this is a sign that the impacts of warming seas extend even to these very hard-to-reach areas. The findings were published this week in the journal Science Advances. Rachel Carlson, NPR News.
5: The NFL's Pro Bowl is no more. The move brings an end to an exhibition of the league's top players that was held in some form for almost every year since 1951. The league said 88 players will still be named as Pro Bowlers and honored in Los Angeles after the season ends. This is NPR News from Washington.
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1: From NPR News, this is All Things Considered. I'm Elsa Chang in Culver City, California.
15: And I'm Adrian Florido in Washington. Hundreds are dead and many, many more are missing after catastrophic flash flooding that began along the Tibet-Nepal border.
16: Nothing is visible. No houses, no roads, no any greenery in those areas, and no blue water. Now it's muddy water now.
1: Andy Tapa is one of the rescuers now trying to get to as many survivors as he can. He's a charter and rescue pilot for a helicopter company in Nepal. And in 20 or so flights over the last 2 days, he shot some video and shared that video with us.
15: In one video, a person sits covered in mud on the side of a hill alone. In another, rescue workers pull a man with a wound on his leg out of the helicopter and onto a stretcher.
16: We saw many people stuck in the middle of the mud. Half of the body were just inside the mud and they were just seeking for help. But there were no place to land, even no place to drop for the rescue.
15: Tapa said he was able to find survivors in some accessible parts of the mountainous region, though many people were in bad shape.
16: Personally, for me, I've evacuated more than 120 people. They are muddy, like in their face, in their legs, might be body scratched. Hand broken, leg broken, and the terrified, you know, unable to speak.
1: But he did tell us about one man who was able to talk with him.
16: He had 10 people in the family, out of which he lost 9 in front of his eye.
1: Tapa has been flying the most critically injured people to Kathmandu, Nepal's capital, and the rest to a closer staging area. But there are still many more stranded.
15: Today, he said he had to leave several hundred people sheltering in a tunnel. The weather got too bad to fly.
16: But they are very safe and they have enough food to eat. We will just continue with such missions.
15: He says he'll be back in the air tomorrow to help rescue the rest.
1: Now, these deadly flash floods on the border of Nepal and Chinese-administered Tibet are not a surprise to many climate scientists. NPR's Julia Simon joins us now to explain why. Hi, Julia.
17: Hello, Elsa.
1: So the way I understand it, this flooding, it came from a glacier, right, that collapsed? Is that correct?
17: Yeah, so the reports are still preliminary, but many scientists think this was a glacier collapsing, this giant chunk of ice that snapped off, triggering the floods. This mass of ice and rock and mud and water, it started ripping down this Himalayan river valley, down through these villages, destroying communities. If you've seen the videos, you can see it's this avalanche of deadly debris.
1: Yeah, and I mean, these glaciers, they've been around for thousands of years, right? So
17: right.
1: To have a chunk of glacier just snap off now seems like a huge deal.
17: It does, but sadly, many scientists are not so surprised that this could happen, Elsa, and that's because of human-caused climate change. These glaciers that were once stable, they're disappearing. NPR has been reporting on Nepal's glaciers for years. A team from NPR traveled to Nepal in 2022. They were climbing up a moraine. That's a massive pile of boulders created by a glacier. But when NPR's Rebecca Hersher got to the top, there was no glacier in sight.
18: Oh, wow.
17: That's the sound of water. There was only water, this huge lake where a glacier should have been, Elsa. The glacier had melted, and glacial lake floods are a growing threat. In recent years, multiple glacial lake floods have displaced and killed people. Scientists warn that an estimated 15 million people around the world are at risk from such floods.
18: Wow. So just how unstable are these melting glaciers?
17: Yeah, so NPR spoke with Alton Byers about this. He's at the Institute of Arctic and Alpine Research at the University of Colorado at Boulder. He says he's surprised how fast the permafrost, that's the continuously frozen ice, soil, and rock that's held the mountains together for millennia, it's now changing.
19: The analogy I and my colleagues use is take a stick of butter out of the refrigerator and put it on the counter. It's going to get softer and it's going to lose its structural integrity.
17: Yeah, so these melting glaciers, they pose deadly risks to the communities in their path.
18: I mean, we're seeing it right now. So what are some solutions here to prevent the kind of disaster that we are seeing in Nepal, for example, a disaster that is caused by melting glaciers?
17: Well, the first thing is better alert systems. It seems right now like Nepal's flood warning system wasn't equipped to handle this, despite quite a bit of investment in those warning systems over the last decade or so. And it's important to mention this area has seen flash floods before. But we also know the primary driver of global warming is the burning of fossil fuels like oil, gas, and coal. The solutions to transition away from fossil fuels are out there, Elsa. They are scalable, they're affordable, they're reliable. They include solar energy, wind energy, and batteries.
18: That is NPR climate and energy correspondent Julia Simon. Thank you, Julia.
17: Thank you, Elsa.
2: When I say the name Tim Curry, you might picture him as Dr. Frankenfurter in the Rocky Horror Picture Show.
20: Come up to the lab and see what's on the slab. I see you shiver with anticipation.
2: Or as the devious butler Wadsworth in Clue.
21: I'm merely a humble butler.
22: What exactly do you do?
21: I battle, sir.
2: Or the murderous clown Pennywise from the 1990 adaptation of Stephen King's It.
23: Hi, Georgie. Aren't you going to say hello?
2: The fact is that Tim Curry will be remembered for many iconic roles through the years, but actress Annie Potts will remember him also as a co-star, as a friend, and a neighbor. She's on the line with me now. Annie Potts, welcome, and thank you for joining us, and I'm sorry for your loss.
24: Thank you.
2: I want to start at the beginning. Can you tell us how you met Tim, and do you remember what your first impression of him was?
24: Oh, it was sort of love at first sight. Mm. We were making a very funny, strange film up in the hills of Arkansas. We were playing a couple of televangelists. We just hit it off. There was a place nearby where you could rent a boat. I said, I think it would clear our heads if we get out on a boat and do a little fishing. I said, oh, I'd love it. So every afternoon, if we got off early, we would go fishing and we would cook our fish in the Mr. Coffee or the little oven that we had. And we just fell in love over that, you know. And then he always said, you know, he had never liked Los Angeles before. But I brought him to my neighborhood, which is Silver Lake. He said, oh, I love it. It's like Portugal. Tim found the house that I moved into with my family because it was going on the market. It was right next door to his. So we lived next door to each other for many years. And often when he was in town, he would join us for dinner.
2: What was he like as a neighbor?
24: Fabulous. He was always bringing things over. Annie, I don't want this painting. You have it. Annie, I don't want this pot. You have it. His nickname for me was Honey Pots. But he was wonderful. And, you know, because he lived alone and our house was the exact opposite of that, you know, three kids and always extra company and nannies and just, you know, madness. And Uncle Tim would often come for dinner. It was like a nutty boarding house, sort of just fabulous. And I think one of his favorite roles in his life was being uncle. He has two nieces who are both fabulous. He loved the girls and spoiled them and traveled with them. And, you know, including in the uncledom was my three sons. He loved them all and has known them all since they were little.
0: What's the one memory of him that you have that you just keep going back to?
24: I think sitting in the garden. He was such an English gentleman. He knew more about plants. And, I mean, he knew their Latin names. Mm. He knew how they grew, where they grew, what they bloomed, when they bloomed. And he had the most astonishing, like, 4-acre garden in Los Feliz that was in complete ruin. And he bought it and restored it to, I mean, museum quality garden. And he taught me that. I don't have the gift of it to the degree that he did, but sitting with him or walking around the garden with him or walking into a room and he's saying, I'm going to put this there and that. And he was masterful at that.
0: What would you like people to remember about Tim Curry?
24: I'm sorry. I think, you know, he just finished his autobiography this year, and he was a private man, and I think he didn't let too many people see who he really was, and I felt really lucky to know him. Hmm. And he let me know him pretty well. But he was magnificent. He was, you know, when people get gifts, sometimes they have one or two. He had them all.
0: Well, thank you so much for sharing a little bit about who he was with us. I've been speaking with Annie Potts. She's an actress known for her roles in Young Sheldon, Ghostbusters, Designing Women, and more, remembering her longtime neighbor and friend, Tim Curry, who died this week. Thank you so much for joining us.
24: Thank you.

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1: From NPR News, this is All Things Considered. I'm Adrian Florido.
2: And I'm Elsa Chang. Closing arguments were heard today in the murder trial of Lindsay Clancy. She is the Massachusetts woman who is charged with killing her three children in 2023. The trial lasted about 5 weeks, and it has attracted international attention on postpartum mental health. Deborah Becker from member station WBUR has been covering the trial and joins us now from Plymouth, Massachusetts. Hi, Deborah.
3: Hi there.
2: Okay, so I understand the defense is arguing what's known as the insanity defense. How did they lay that out in closing remarks today?
3: Well, defense attorney Kevin Reddington said Lindsay Clancy was experiencing postpartum psychosis and should not be held criminally responsible for strangling her three children, who were 5 years old, 3 years old, and 8 months old. Now, postpartum psychosis is a potentially dangerous psychiatric emergency that can be treated, but is often misdiagnosed.
4: This young lady did nothing wrong in her life. She was a nurse, a daughter, a wife, and a darn good mother.
3: And Reddington says, and the medical records show, that Clancy repeatedly sought help for her mental health and had expressed thoughts of harming herself and her children. Reddington said today Clancy was destroyed by a poor health care system that over-medicated her.
2: Well, what about prosecutors? How did they lay out their argument?
3: Prosecutors say Clancy was not suffering from psychosis. Assistant District Attorney Jennifer Sprague said Clancy wanted to kill herself and take her children with her. She said Clancy's responsibility for these crimes is what jurors should consider.
5: This case is not about our mental health system or how it treats women or what's in the DSM-5 and what's not. That's a distraction to get you angry and passionate about an important issue, but an issue that's not on trial here.
3: Most of the witnesses who testified for the prosecution, including Clancy's health care providers, said she was never diagnosed with psychosis. They said Clancy was mentally well enough to know what she was doing. And the crux of this trial has been these dueling mental health theories about whether she was so compromised that she couldn't control herself.
2: Okay, dueling mental health theories. Meanwhile, what are the various potential verdicts that the jury is considering now?
3: Well, Judge William Sullivan told the jurors today they have to decide whether to find her guilty of first-degree murder, second-degree murder, or manslaughter for the killing of each child. Now, they could find her not guilty because of a lack of criminal responsibility if they agree that her mental condition made her incapable of knowing right from wrong or following the law. If she's found guilty of first-degree murder, she would be sentenced to life in prison without the possibility of parole. If she's found not guilty, she would be committed to a state mental health facility with reviews as to whether she could be safely released.
2: And Deborah, this case, it has garnered attention from like all around the world. I'm just curious, what has it been like at the courthouse day to day?
3: It's been crazy. I had to get here at 6 a.m. today because of the lines to get in. Mm. And the crowds have just continued to swell each week. Hundreds of supporters of Clancy demonstrated outside the courthouse last week, saying this case shows the big gaps in postpartum mental health care. There have also been a few opponents, though. Michelle McKay from Massachusetts was outside the courthouse holding a sign with the names of Clancy's three children.
6: My message is justice for Cora, Dawson, and Callan, that their mother is accountable for murdering them.
2: Well, do you have any sense how long it might take at this point to reach a verdict?
3: It's tough to predict, but this is a high-stakes trial. Also, jurors heard from more than 70 witnesses and some really emotional testimony over the past weeks.
2: So much to sort through. That is Deborah Becker from WBUR. Thank you, Deborah.
3: You're welcome.
2: And if you or someone you know is in crisis, you can call or text the Suicide and Crisis Lifeline at 988.
1: Nearly 6 months ago, Iranian missiles targeted a key U.S. base in Bahrain, forcing military families there to evacuate. In a recent virtual town hall, those displaced military families asked Navy leaders what comes next. NPR has reviewed audio of that meeting. In it, Navy leaders admit they did not expect the war would go on this long. Steve Walsh with WHRO in Norfolk, Virginia, joins us with more. Welcome.
7: Hi, Adrian.
1: Tell us more about this virtual town hall, Steve.
7: So roughly 580 people were on the call, which lasted about an hour. It was an attempt by the Navy to answer questions, and families had a lot of them. The Navy says that they evacuated 1,300 dependents from Bahrain beginning March 2nd. Navy Support Activity Bahrain is home to the Navy's 5th Fleet. It's also the main supply hub for the Navy in the region. It was hit early on in the war, and I talked to one spouse who asked not to be named because she feared the impact on her husband's Navy career. She recalls watching a drone fly by their window and land nearby. She and her two small children repeatedly ran to the basement. Within a few days, they were evacuated. She's been living out of a suitcase ever since.
1: Wow. So that was nearly 6 months ago. What answers did the Navy have for families?
7: So, you know, families are spread out between Europe and the United States. Vice Admiral Kurt Renshaw, the head of Fifth Fleet, conceded that the Navy thought this would be a short conflict. When a temporary ceasefire began in April, Navy planners thought that families might return to Bahrain relatively soon. Here he is speaking at the virtual town hall.
8: We literally have been making this up as we go, because nothing is conceived to go on, you know, this length of time. These are complex problems, and the solutions have not been exactly obvious. And then the solutions become very confusing because there's a number of policies and overlapping guidance.
7: So many families were sent to the safe havens they designated for emergencies. Others have been moved several times, often living in hotel rooms and short-term rentals. Renshaw told the families that the Navy now wants them to pick a more permanent location while the military figures out the future of Bahrain.
8: Unfortunately, this has just stretched on and has evolved into something greater and a bigger challenge. We've delayed making some hard decisions because we didn't want to close the door on getting people back into Bahrain.
1: Do we have a sense, Steve, of how bad things are in Bahrain?
7: We have some idea. Satellite images show three warehouses were hit on the base itself. NPR has talked to families of sailors who are still in Bahrain. So the base continues to have some sort of function on at least some level. But it's near Iran, so the U.S. is no longer using Bahrain as a logistics hub. It's not the only U.S. base that was hit during the war. In April, the American Enterprise Institute estimated that Iran inflicted roughly $5 billion in damage to 11 U.S. bases in the region. This is one of the reasons why the carrier USS Abraham Lincoln didn't make port stops and had to remain at sea. It is going to continue to be a challenge to keep ships supplied during an extended blockade of the Strait of Hormuz.
1: And so what about the families, Steve? What's going to happen to them?
7: So they're still waiting to find out what will happen with all the belongings they left behind. Nothing seems to be moving out of Bahrain at this point. The Navy estimates that it will be 4 to 6 months before anything arrives. Families are already paying for other living expenses, even though they expected to be living in the Middle East with their sailors.
1: Well, I've been speaking with Steve Walsh with WHRO. Thanks so much, Steve.
7: Thanks, Adrian.
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9: 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So what is the U.S. trying to get out of the war now? On the next Morning Edition from NPR News.
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0: It's All Things Considered from NPR News. I'm Elsa Chang.
1: And I'm Adrian Florido. Arizona officials are encouraging people to adopt desert tortoises who've grown up in captivity.
0: The perks and the challenges of tortoise ownership.
2: They aren't lonely. They enjoy being by themselves. And they can serve as lifelong companions and an addition to your yard.
1: First News.
3: Live from NPR News in Culver City, California, I'm Dwayne Brown. An ICE agent who had been accused of shooting a Venezuelan immigrant in Minneapolis was released from jail in Texas. That's where he was awaiting extradition to Minnesota. From Houston Public Media, Andrew Snyder reports.
4: Thursday marked the maximum amount of time ICE agent Christian Castro could be held in jail while waiting for Texas Governor Greg Abbott to decide whether to sign Minnesota's extradition warrant. Here's Hennepin County Attorney Mary Moriarty.
5: I am told that Governor Abbott claims to be tough on crime. How exactly is he tough on crime by manipulating an extradition process that is supposed to be administrative?
4: Attorneys from Minnesota had sought to extend Castro's detention, calling him a flight risk. A spokesperson for Abbott said the judge's refusal rebuffed Minnesota's efforts to conscript federal courts into commandeering the authority of Governor Abbott's office. I'm Andrew Schneider in Houston.
3: Federal safety regulators say defective radio transmissions may have played a part in a mishap earlier this month between a passenger jet and Marine One. President Trump was on board, as NPR's Joe Hernandez reports.
6: One afternoon in early August, Marine One lifted off near the White House around the same time that an Envoy Air flight took off from Ronald Reagan Washington National Airport in nearby Arlington, Virginia. The National Transportation Safety Board says there may have been a breakdown in communication between the military and air traffic controllers at the airport. According to the agency's preliminary report, Marine One radioed the airport twice to notify controllers they were about to take off. One transmission wasn't received, and the other was unreadable. One week earlier, the military and air traffic control officials at the airport had met to discuss communication issues. The NTSB says it is continuing to investigate.
3: That's Joe Hernandez. This is NPR News. In New York, one of Broadway's biggest post-pandemic successes, the musical Six, will come to a close in early January. The show has been a popular hit, particularly with teens and tweens, as Jeff London reports.
7: Six was scheduled to open on March 12, 2020, but that was the date all of Broadway shut down because of the COVID pandemic. It finally opened 19 months later and became a hit.
8: Divorced, beheaded, died. Divorced, beheaded, survived.
7: A cheeky British import with a small cast and a small band, the show picked up 2 Tony Awards for Best Score and Best Costume Design. And it turned a profit in a tough Broadway environment where only 1 out of 10 commercial productions make their money back. When Six closes, it will have run for 2,178 performances. For NPR News, I'm Jeff London in New York.
3: Rescue teams are searching for hundreds of missing people along the Nepal-China border after deadly flooding killed more than 390 people, including foreigners and pilgrims. Video show people running before floodwaters from a glacier collapse swallowed up buildings and bridges. Experts say it's too early to directly link the disaster to global warming, but rising temperatures can increase the risk, especially in the warming Himalayan region. This is NPR News.
9: For WETS, all but 2 of Tennessee's 95 counties reported a drop in their unemployment rates in July, according to newly released data from the Tennessee Department of Labor and Workforce Development. 89 counties recorded unemployment rates of less than 5%. The remaining 6 counties had rates of 5% or greater, with the highest at 5.8%. Republican North Carolina Representative Chuck Edwards has implored House colleagues to reconsider an ethics committee report that found he engaged in persistent, unprofessional, and inappropriate conduct toward 2 female aides and recommended his censure. Edwards' letter, dated Tuesday, asks representatives to distinguish between unconventional conduct and sexual harassment. The committee earlier this month recommended censure, which registers the House's deep disapproval of a lawmaker's conduct that doesn't meet the threshold for expulsion. Edwards, who was first elected in 2022, has already dropped his reelection bid. Tonight, partly cloudy with a low around 65 degrees. For WETS, I'm Chad Barrett.
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11: This is All Things Considered from NPR News. I'm Elsa Chang in Culver City, California.
12: And I'm Adrian Florido in Washington. Since taking over in March, Homeland Security Secretary Marquaine Mullen has moved away from the confrontational style of his predecessor, Kristi Noem, as he works to carry out President Trump's mass deportation goals. According to the latest data from ICE, officers made nearly 50,000 arrests in July, which suggests some success in Mullen's new strategy. NPR immigration correspondent Vanessa Romo joins us now to talk about this. Hey, Vanessa.
13: Hi, Adrian.
12: 50,000 sounds like a pretty huge number. Can you put us into put it into context for us?
13: Yes. It is the highest monthly arrest total that's been tracked by the Deportation Data Project, which gets their data directly from ICE. And that number, 50,000, breaks down to nearly 1,600 arrests per day. And that's getting closer to President Trump's stated goal of 2,000 arrests per day. And I should also note that July's apprehensions topped June's record numbers by 15%. So it's been back-to-back record numbers for the administration.
12: As we mentioned, this is coming at a time where ICE has been shifting strategies under the new secretary, Mullen. Tell us about that shift.
13: So former Secretary Kristi Noem made it a point to put herself front and center. You know, she joined ICE officers at huge operations, including Operation Metro Surge in Minneapolis. And as we know, that operation caused widespread uproar and left two American citizens dead at the hands of ICE officers. So all of that led to Trump ultimately firing her. In contrast, Mullen says his goal is to keep ICE and DHS out of the headlines.
12: And so is this new sort of quieter strategy working?
13: He hasn't been entirely successful. There has been some controversy due to a record number of immigrant deaths in detention, and there are still raids in local communities. This month they launched Operation Safe Community that targeted neighborhoods in Virginia and Maryland, but they don't appear to be as flashy as what Noem was doing. And I spoke with Graham Blair, who's co-director of the Deportation Database Project, who says that this intentional shift in strategy is what has resulted in the record arrests.
14: What we're seeing is an expansion in all of the different ways that ICE is detaining people. They are being detained at airports, at ICE check-ins, on the street, and that's a really big change.
13: Blair also told me that another reason for the jump in July's arrests is that we're seeing the effects of the temporary protection status changes for Haitian immigrants who are also now being taken into custody. And he says, actually, we're likely to see a lot more of those in the August report.
12: So how is Mullen carrying out these quieter arrests?
13: Because of the massive infusion of cash that ICE has gotten from Congress, ICE has gone on a hiring spree this year. They've added about 12,000 new officers, and that obviously allows ICE to be in more places at once, which is necessary when you're conducting so many arrests in the interior of the country, as opposed to just along the border, which is what we had seen before. Mm-hmm. But, you know, another big boost to immigration enforcement is coming from state and local authorities. More than half of the nearly 50,000 arrests came from four states, mm-hmm. Texas, Florida, Georgia, and California, and they all participate in the 287G program that allows local law enforcement to perform certain parts of federal immigration law.
12: Well, I've been speaking with NPR immigration correspondent Vanessa Romo. Thanks, Vanessa.
13: Thank you.
11: During the war in Bosnia from 1992 to 1995, Bosnian Serb forces carried out some of the conflict's worst atrocities against civilians. General Ratko Mladic, known to many as the Butcher of Bosnia, commanded those forces. He was arrested in 2011 and convicted of war crimes and genocide 6 years later. Mladic died today in a prison in The Hague, where he was serving a life sentence. He was 84 years old. Tom Jelton covered the war in Bosnia for NPR.
15: As commander of the Bosnia Serb army, Ratko Mladic oversaw the three-year siege of Sarajevo, Bosnia's capital. 10,000 people died there, including 1,500 children. Across Bosnia, in towns and villages Serbs claimed as their own, Mladic directed a murderous campaign of ethnic cleansing, creating Serb-only communities. All told, nearly a million non-Serbs were displaced, and as many as 100,000 were killed. As NPR's correspondent, I witnessed or heard about many horrific incidents. A Muslim woman named Safika Demirovic, speaking through an interpreter, told me what happened in her village.
16: We had 10 minutes to come together on a football ground. We walked, and there were six or seven bodies in front of us. We had to walk over them. It was all bloody. We didn't know who it was. We had to have our hands up with the white flag in front of us.
15: Sometimes surrender with a white flag was not an option. In the eastern Bosnian town of Srebrenica, Ratko Mladic was held responsible for the murder of more than 7,000 Muslim men and boys. At the time, more than 25,000 Muslim refugees had crowded into the town, allegedly under UN protection. They had fled nearby villages as the Bosnian Serb army swept through. On his arrival in Srebrenica, Mladic told a TV crew from Belgrade, "We present this city to the Serbian people as a gift." Shortly thereafter, on Mladic's orders, the Serb forces rounded up all the Muslim men and boys they could find, tied and blindfolded them, and marched them to the edge of open pits where they were shot. Their bodies tumbled into mass graves. A year later, investigators began exhuming the victims' remains, bone by bone. I was there in March 1996 when then UN Ambassador Madeleine Albright came to see for herself.
17: The suspected grave site is at the edge of a shallow ravine just behind a farm outbuilding. Tribunal investigators first visited the site this week, accompanied by NATO troops. When they returned with Ambassador Albright this morning, they saw that the ground around the site had been freshly bulldozed, as if an attempt were being made to cover up evidence.
18: Some mock ground movement here.
17: Even with the plowing, it was obvious there had been some kind of mass burial at the farm. As Ambassador Albright picked her way gingerly through the muddy field, a forensic expert from the War Crimes Tribunal pointed out bits of bone and other human remains lying on the surface of the ground.
19: Back here we still have some intact tissue. You can see the shoe. Appears to be vertebrae.
17: Albright shook her head and sighed at the sight of a hand sticking out of the soil and a piece of human skull. Speaking to reporters afterward, she said she was overwhelmed with horror at the sight.
20: I have spent some time on farms, and I'm actually used to seeing bones, but I have never stood so close to human bones, pieces of cranium, and then a body that actually is decomposing. It's the most disgusting and horrifying sight for another human being to see.
15: For the Srebrenica massacre, for the siege of Sarajevo, and for other atrocities committed on his orders, the War Crimes Tribunal charged Mladic with genocide and crimes against humanity. He went into hiding, protected by friends in Serbia. He was finally captured in 2011 and given a life sentence in 2017. Born into poverty in the former Yugoslavia in 1942, General Mladic was regarded for a time by his fellow Serbs as a folk hero, but Serbian forces ultimately assisted in his capture. For NPR News, I'm Tom Gelton.
12: 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Tonight, the minor league baseball team, the Louisville Bats, will wear jerseys that honor the Louisville Black Caps, a team from the 1930s. It's part of an initiative called The Nine, which celebrates stories of the Negro Leagues. Here's Giselle Roden with Louisville Public Media.
21: At Slugger Field, the Louisville Bats are gearing up for their series against the Gwinnett Stripers from Atlanta. They'll wear the black uniforms with Louisville in red lettering spread across the front of the jersey to pay tribute to the complicated history of the Louisville Black Caps.
22: I would have loved to watch them play.
21: That's Bats President Greg Galliott.
22: They were a colorful group. Very spirited. Sounds like they played a fairly aggressive brand of baseball. Loved running the bases. Sounded like they were great athletes.
21: The Black Caps were part of the Negro Southern League, which had eight teams. There were six other Negro leagues across the country, including the Negro National League. That's where Jackie Robinson played for the Kansas City Monarchs. Galliott says the nine tribute games also honor the baseball legend.
22: Most people did not realize that was Jackie Robinson's minor league number. And that's why this was created as the nine. It was a tribute to Jackie and his days playing in Montreal as a minor leaguer.
21: After Robinson broke the color barrier in 1947, many Negro League teams dissolved. Not much is known about the Louisville Blackcaps. The few stats available show that there were about 12 players. They only had a few years in Louisville. Galliott says they paved the way for minor league baseball in the city. And there are still some questions he has.
22: I would like to find out how many people actually went to the games, how big their following was. Was there ever the opportunity for them to maybe cross over and play some games against other AAA, AA?
21: They just weren't covered as much as their white counterparts, according to the Negro League Baseball Museum in Kansas City, Missouri. But there is one Blackcaps player that Louisville still talks about. On a recent morning, the early dew hugged tightly to the overgrown grass at Eastern Cemetery. A short trek around the back of the property sits the burial site of Felton Snow.
0: He was a solid player. He played infield, third base, shortstop, and probably second too.
21: Tad Meyer wipes the water off the gravestone. He's with the Society of American Baseball Research and knows about the Black Cap star.
0: He was one of those guys who was just a good teammate, glued a team together, and from that came his calling to be a manager.
21: After playing with the Black Caps, he became a coach. In 1945, he got to manage an all-star team of some of baseball's earliest legends, including Jackie Robinson. In the 1950s, Snow hung up his baseball career and became a barber. And that's when Galliott, the Louisville Bats president, met him.
22: And all I knew him as was Snow. This was just a guy that, when my dad had cancer, basically came over and just took care of me and was my dad

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0: 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I'm Elsa Chang.
1: And I'm Adrian Florido. In Reno, Nevada, firefighters are making good progress slowing a wildfire that's burned more than 40 homes and forced tens of thousands of people to evacuate. In the West, it's just the latest destructive fire that investigators believe was human-caused. As NPR's Kirk Sigler reports, these blazes are often more destructive than natural fires.
2: Just a few days after the Old Trails fire burned down hundreds of homes in Spokane County, Washington, the sheriff, John Knowles, hastily called a press conference to announce they believe the fire was deliberately set.
3: And we took 37-year-old Aaron Farnacci, a convicted felon, into custody on a single charge of arson in the first degree.
2: Court documents show Farnacci later told police he started more than two dozen wildfires, including Old Trails. Authorities say he watched fire weather apps and waited for conditions where he could do the most damage. That weekend, there were dire warnings about extreme heat and wind across the Northwest.
3: The origin of the fire was indeed exactly where the witnesses had seen Mr. Farnacci kneeling in the grass earlier that day.
2: Farnacci now faces additional arson charges for four other wildfires last year around Spokane. All of this fits into an alarming bigger story. Federal data shows that more than three-quarters of all wildfires in the U.S. are caused by people, be it arson or outright negligence like burn piles or a campfire that's not fully put out. Kelly Pale is with the Montana-based think tank Headwaters Economics.
4: Your car, your lawnmower, a campfire, a downed power line in a new subdivision, those can all be drivers of wildfire ignitions, and they happen where there are people.
2: And Pale says people tend to start wildfires in or near populated areas.
4: And more people are moving into these places. So growth alone can drive up the human-caused ignitions.
2: Studies in California show human-caused fires are almost always more dangerous. Think the power lines that ignited the deadly Eaton fire in L.A. County or the campfire in Paradise. Andres Holtz is a climate scientist at Portland State University. He says it's also just hotter now.
5: Now we have, of course, in the background, we have climate change that makes vegetation, we call it fuels, to be drier than historically. And so now we have

0: have a longer season where fuels are a lot drier than before.
1: But natural-caused fires can also be really destructive. Most of the 2.3 million acres burned in Oregon this summer were from lightning strikes. But in the bigger picture, wildland firefighters have gotten really good at putting out most fires. Researchers say there is also better public awareness today about the risks. Holt says globally, the number of human-caused ignitions is actually trending downward.
0: Which is hard to believe because we see the news and we see these extreme outliers that are super severe and catastrophic.
1: Catastrophic fires, like in Reno and Spokane this month. Authorities in Reno have said only that they believe the Hawk Fire is human-caused. Spokane fire victims, like Chris Matthews, are left struggling to process how someone could have deliberately started a fire that ravaged their city.
2: I don't understand the rationale. I really want to understand why people would do something like that.
1: Matthews lost everything except for the one car his family evacuated in. Hundreds of homes burned, including theirs.
2: You see where that mailbox is right there? Our home was on the end there.
1: It's a total loss, he says. A loss that authorities believe was preventable were it not for an arsonist. Kirk Sigler, NPR News, Spokane, Washington.
3: It is adoption season for desert tortoises. The Arizona Game and Fish Department has dozens of tortoises that need homes, but there is a catch. You see, desert tortoises can live more than 80 years, so this is not a decision to be taken lightly. Kelly Tharp is here to talk about what it takes to adopt one of these long-lived reptiles. She's the education branch chief for Arizona's Game and Fish Department. Welcome, Kelly.
4: Thank you for having me.
3: Well, thank you for being with us. So first of all, I know that your agency recently rescued a bunch of these tortoises. Where did they come from?
4: We receive many tortoises every year, and these tortoises were born in captivity.
3: Ah, okay.
4: And they can't be released into the wild. So they go into an adoption program, and Arizona residents can adopt them and care for them throughout Arizona.
3: Okay. Well, I once met someone here in Southern California who has a pet tortoise living in their backyard, and it was really fun to meet the tortoise for like 2 hours. But then I was like, what is a desert tortoise like as a pet over the long term? Are they good pets?
4: Great pets, curious.
3: Oh.
4: They are solitary, so they don't want friends. I know that sounds funny.
3: Like a cat?
4: Well, in the wild, desert tortoises really are solitary creatures.
3: But do tortoises like the companionship of humans, at least tortoises that grew up in captivity? Like I'm kind of picturing, could I hang out with this tortoise in my backyard?
4: Many adopters say that their tortoise is very social. Some even say their tortoise will come knock on their sliding glass door.
3: With what? Their face?
4: Yes.
3: Okay.
4: They will knock on a slider, and many people will sit on their patios and spend time, and their desert tortoise will come out and socialize.
3: Okay. But are there some challenges that you really need to consider before you decide to take on tortoise ownership?
4: Absolutely. Longevity is something to keep in mind, mm-hmm. since tortoises can live over 80 years. You want to think about the age of the tortoise you adopt. You want to have a yard that is free from toxic plants, provide native plants and grasses to keep your tortoise healthy. They also will need a burrow, some shade, a water source, things along those lines, and ensure that you keep it safe from like a pool or a fire pit. You want to have the enclosure separated.
3: Okay. You also mentioned, obviously, the longevity of tortoises. I'm a dog owner, and one of the saddest parts of owning a dog is knowing that you will probably outlive them. But it's the opposite problem, potentially, with a tortoise. It could very well outlive you. So do I, like, put the tortoise in my will or something, like have a succession plan in place? Is that what you advise? And now I'm like, who would I dump my tortoise on after I die? My brother would hate me if I did that to him.
4: We have many adopters that adore their tortoise and put them in their will. Mm-hmm. They make a plan with their kids, relatives, family members for when they pass to ensure care for their tortoise. And the Arizona Game and Fish Department is also here in those situations where there isn't a family member for the tortoise to go to.
3: Got it. Okay. So, Kelly, I mean, you seem like a tortoise enthusiast. Do you have a pet tortoise of your own?
4: Well, we have so many pet tortoises that we care for. I see all of them as our pets.
3: You have so many tortoise children out there, you don't need tortoise children at your house.
4: Yes.
3: That's Kelly Tharp with Arizona's Game and Fish Department. Thank you so much.
4: Thank you.
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0: from WHYY in Philadelphia. This is Fresh Air. I'm Tanya Mosley in Los Angeles. Today, award-winning actor, activist, and hip-hop artist Riz Ahmed. He's nominated for an Emmy for Outstanding Lead Actor in a Limited or Anthology Series or Movie for the series Bait. He plays a British-Pakistani actor whose audition to play James Bond sends his life into a spiral. We'll talk about how much of Bait comes directly from his own experiences, like the time a supermarket clerk accused him of trying to steal.
1: And we get into a back and forth, and I'm so frustrated. At one point, I go, dude, I'm not shoplifting. I'm Star Wars, man. And they go, okay, this person is definitely crazy. And you're banned. You're never coming back here.
0: Riz Ahmed is already an Oscar and Emmy Award winner. His other work includes the films Sound of Metal, Rogue One, and the TV series The Night Of. First News.
2: Live from NPR News in Washington, I'm Ryland Barton. Federal investigators say the White House construction contributed to radio problems that kept air traffic controllers from hearing the calls warning that President Trump's helicopter was getting ready to take off when they cleared a jet to take off nearby earlier this month. Air traffic controllers and Marine One pilots met the week before the incident near Reagan National Airport in D.C. to discuss problems with the tower not receiving the standard 3-minute warning call ahead of Marine One flights. A federal judge heard arguments today over the Kennedy Center board's efforts to put President Trump's name back up at the Arts Complex in Washington, D.C. NPR's Anastasia Tsiolkas has more.
3: The Kennedy Center board wants to add President Trump's name on the entryway of the center. Is that fundamentally the same as renaming it, or is it something different? Lawyers for the plaintiff, Representative Joyce Beatty, Democrat of Ohio, say Judge Christopher R. Cooper has already ruled that the board does not have the right to rename the living memorial to President John F. Kennedy. Department of Justice lawyers representing President Trump and other members of the board argue adding another line of signage to the entryway thanking Trump for his planned renovation of the complex is not changing the institution's name. It's not clear yet when Cooper will make a ruling. Anastasia Tsoukas, NPR News.
2: Nearly 6 months ago, Iranian missiles targeted a key U.S. base in Bahrain, forcing military families there to evacuate. Many displaced families still don't know what comes next, and Navy leaders admit they did not expect the war to go on this long, as Steve Walsh with WHRO reports.
4: Many families were sent to the safe havens they designated for emergencies. Others have been moved several times, often living in hotel rooms and short-term rentals. Vice Admiral Kurt Renshaw, the head of Fifth Fleet, told the families that the Navy now wants them to pick a more permanent location while the military figures out the future of Bahrain.
2: Steve Walsh from WHRO reporting. The general, known as the Butcher of Bosnia, has died while serving a life sentence for atrocities during the Balkan Wars of the 1990s. NPR's Joanna Kakissis reports that Serbia's state broadcaster announced the death.
5: Ratko Mladic died at 84 in a hospital in The Hague after suffering a series of strokes. A UN human rights chief once described the Bosnian Serb general as, quote, the epitome of evil. An international court held Mladic responsible for the single largest atrocity in Europe since World War II, the July 1995 massacre of 8,000 Bosnian Muslim men and boys in the Bosnian city of Srebrenica. The Balkan Wars of the 1990s were sparked by Serbia's president at the time, Slobodan Milosevic, who tried to create a greater Serbia out of the dissolution of the multi-ethnic state of Yugoslavia.
2: NPR's Joanna Kakissis reporting. It's NPR. The Pentagon is pressing NATO allies to show how they're upping their defense of Europe as the U.S. focuses on security challenges elsewhere. The U.S. has started reducing its forces in Europe, where around 80,000 troops remain. It's carrying out a review of how many more to cut. The numbers will depend on how European allies and Canada respond to a U.S.-demanded overhaul of NATO. New research in the journal Science sheds light on the biology behind profound autism. As NPR's Ping Huang reports, it offers hope for new treatments eventually.
6: Hundreds of different genes are implicated. But researchers at UC San Francisco have found that many of these high-risk genes code for proteins that tend to interact on a limited number of processes. They've published a map of more than 1,800 protein interactions associated with these genes, offering insights on how they affect brain development and new targets for treatments. Allison Singer is president of the Autism Science Foundation. She has a child with severe cognitive impairment.
7: For families of people with profound autism, like mine, this is the kind of scientific advance that we have been waiting for and praying for.
6: Singer says there's much work to be done to develop treatments, but this paper makes the path more clear. Ping Huang, NPR News.
2: The first large site for testing wave energy technologies in the continental U.S. is open on the Oregon coast after securing a key green energy approval from the Trump administration. Companies can now bring wave energy technologies to see how they perform in the ocean and send electricity back to the local grid. You're listening to NPR News from Washington.
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0: This is Fresh Air. I'm Tanya Mosley. A struggling British-Pakistani actor lands the audition of a lifetime as James Bond. Word gets out, and the internet goes wild. And suddenly, his life starts to resemble the very character he's auditioning to play. He's in a chase sequence, except for he's not chasing a villain. He's chasing acceptance. That's the setup for Bait, the Prime Video series that is part spy thriller, part family comedy, and part psychological unraveling. My guest today, Riz Ahmed, created, wrote, and produced the series. He also stars as the lead character, Shah Latif. Now he's been nominated for an Emmy for Outstanding Lead Actor in a Limited or Anthology Series or Movie for the role. I spoke with him earlier this year when the series was released. Bait opens with Shah in a tuxedo, doing a James Bond screen test. He's debonair, commanding, in control, James Bond personified. And then he forgets his lines.
1: Tell me, when it's just you all alone, how do you live with yourself? Do you even know who you are?
2: Line?
3: Cut!
2: Sorry. Sorry, Helen.
3: It's all good. It's all good. It's just we're on a bit of a schedule.
2: Yeah, that's why I was thinking. Quick reset back to once I'll nail it this time.
3: How are you blowing this audition?
2: I know the speech. I know it.
3: Yeah, you up every time at the exact same moment. What is this, a prank show? Wearing a hidden camera.
2: It's funny. No, I just have a very particular process. I've got my head around it now. I'm ready.
4: Sorry, guys, we just we have to...
3: Yeah, well, just a minute. Sorry. How was your weekend?
4: It was good, thanks. How was yours?
3: Great.
2: Yeah,
3: great.
2: What did you do?
3: Thanks. Yeah. Thanks, Jim. Stop it.
2: Sorry.
3: You know what? They didn't want to see you. I had to convince them, so this is on me.
2: I've got a confession to make. I'm lightheaded from fasting. It's the holy Muslim month. It's called Ramadan. It involves no eating and drinking in the day. I'm lightheaded from it. If I can have a bit of a cultural understanding.
3: Well, I've just seen you drink apple juice 6 takes in a row. I tried. It's just a shame you didn't.
0: The moment is the beginning of a wild ride as we watch the character unravel. Ahmed has said the show is about family, ambition, and the hunger to belong, and what it costs someone when they finally get close to the thing they've been chasing their whole life. Riz Ahmed is already an Emmy Award winner for his work in The Night Of, an HBO crime drama in which he plays a college student whose life shatters after being accused of murder in New York City. In Sound of Metal, he played a punk drummer grappling with sudden hearing loss, and he was nominated for an Oscar for that film. And for The Long Goodbye, which is about a British-Pakistani family whose ordinary Sunday is shattered by a far-right militia, he won the Oscar for Best Short Film. Riz Ahmed, welcome back to Fresh Air.
5: Thank you so much for having me back.
0: Well, after that failed screen test that we just heard in that clip, your character, Shah, goes to the dressing room, and then he goes over the monologue he forgot during the audition, and then he starts berating himself in the mirror for failing that test. I actually want to play that, and then I want to ask you something on the other side of it. Let's listen.
2: You knew it. You knew it. What's wrong with you? Do you know who you are? I'll tell you who you are. You're a failure. You should be ashamed of yourself. You are ashamed of yourself. Because you're ashamed of your family. Nobody, nothing. Come in.
6: I forgot to grab your mic.
0: Oh, that is so agonizing. A crew member comes and says they probably heard the whole thing.
5: Yep.
0: You know, I mean, I love that scene, Riz, because that internal chaos, you know, it can become a whole thing. It's never just an audition when you're a brown actor, is it?
5: Yeah, I mean, so much of the show is taken from my own experience, you know. I'm that guy who you were mentioning the Night Of. I remember waking up in the middle of the night 2 years after I rapped on the Night Of and going to the mirror and redoing scenes that the whole world had already seen. I'd already been handed awards for this performance. I'm like, nah, I've got to get it right. And the inner critic is such a kind of big part of this show. And you know, honestly, like, yes, the show is drawn from those experiences, but it's not about being an actor. It's about, as you said, being caught up in a chase sequence where you're chasing acceptance and running away from your own inner critic. And so we felt early on in the show you needed to see just how mean Shah's inner voice can be about him. And I just wanted to be kind of like vulnerable and open about that. I mean, I've definitely, you know, I've done exactly that. Like I said, going to the mirror, redoing the scene, saying you're useless, you're crap, you don't know what you're doing. And I feel like that's something that is very, very relatable outside of auditioning or being an actor or anything like that. We're often our own worst critics.
7: Yes, you know, I know a lot of people will be watching this series and thinking, is Riz playing himself, playing a character? And so much of this, all of it, you wrote. So it comes from real experience as well as your imagination. But what did Bond in particular represent to you as a British Pakistani kid growing up in London?
5: Yeah, I want to deal with the first part of what you said first, which is Riz playing a character playing himself? And if you don't mind, I want to say something that you said to me just before we started recording the interview. I said, look, how did you like the show? And you said, I feel like I am Shah. You said that, Tanya. You said, I feel like, damn, I'm that person. If you don't mind me saying, many people have been saying that. And yes, there's a lot of me and Shah, but I think actually there's a lot of Shah in all of us, more than we like to admit. And really, the show is about this feeling that life sometimes feels like one big audition. You know, we all feel like we have to perform this version of ourselves that knows the script, that, as you said, is commanding and decisive and desirable, the best public version of ourselves. We're performing that. But actually, the gap between that public self and the messy vulnerability of our private selves is often huge, you know. And that's true whether you're talking about how your life is actually going versus the Instagram post you just put up. Or that you saw of someone else, or like how professional and put together you're seeming on a Zoom call when actually you're not wearing any pants, you know, just out of the frame. And so just to answer your question, like, I feel like I'm trying to draw on a feeling that is personal to me, but I think it's personal to a lot of people.
7: And then that extra component, though, of playing the man, James Bond, like he is considered the ultimate, you know, in every way.
5: Absolutely. Yeah. I mean, you know, the show isn't really about James Bond, but James Bond is a very important symbol because he is the ultimate symbol of success. Yes, sure. As an actor, he is, you know, the pinnacle of cinematic achievement. And yet it's also just, you know, for any of us, he's this archetype of like I said, decisiveness, desirability, of being in control, of being unflappable, of being invulnerable. And so I wanted the character of James Bond to serve as this symbol of aspiration, this unattainable kind of self that Shah is hunting down almost. And in chasing this symbol, is he abandoning himself? Is he abandoning where he's from? Is he abandoning his family? Has he forgotten actually who he really is? And so the show is trying to deal with that. And I think that that's something that, you know, we all kind of go through where we're often pulled between the people we were and the people we want to be. And actually the healthy equilibrium is probably somewhere in the middle, you know. Probably that thing you want to be is like an attempt to escape yourself. And that thing you were is maybe, you know, a version of yourself you need to evolve out of. But we often feel pulled between those two polarities.
7: How long did it take for you to work on this concept, this idea, and come to what is a genre-bending series?
5: Oh, man. I started kind of scribbling down ideas for this show in 2014. And I started doing that because, as I said, the gap between my public and private self started becoming so big and so stressful, they actually started feeling kind of hilarious. If I give you an example.
7: Oh, really? Yeah.
5: Yeah, like the week that it got revealed that, you know, okay, I'm in the new Star Wars, and they released a cast photograph of us all on set. That same week, I got banned from my local supermarket for suspected shoplifting. Because my washing machine had broken. Only clean clothes I had were flip-flops, bright pink swim shorts, a bright green puffer jacket, and a tank top. I'm dragging a massive bag of dirty clothes around to the laundromat. I remember it's my brother's birthday. I haven't got him a cake. I go to Tesco's. I'm trying to get him a cake. They got no cake. I buy a frozen pizza with birthday candles. I'm at checkout. It seems like an insane thing I'm buying anyway. It's like, yeah, birthday candles and pizza. I'm dressed insanely. I've got this massive laundry bag. And I forgot to beep it properly on the checkout and the pizza. And it goes off and security are like, yeah, this person looked kind of shady. And we get into a back and forth, and I'm so frustrated. At one point, I go, dude, I'm not shoplifting. I'm Star Wars, man. And they go, okay, this person's definitely crazy. And you're banned. You're never coming back here. This is an example about, like, the messy chaos of who we really are versus the image of success that's somewhere out there publicly. And again, that's not just true for an actor. That's true of everyone who's posting their best selfie on Instagram, you know? So I started jotting down these little stories to try and just process them and make sense of them. I knew there was something in these contradictions and juxtapositions that was about me making sense of my own experience, but also that just felt kind of universal, if I could just get a handle on it. And so I spent many years jotting down these ideas. And then it was when I met my co-showrunner, Ben Carlin. We put the writer's room together and all this kind of stuff. We realized actually the perfect symbol for this show is James Bond. And that was partly also because my name had been mentioned in relation to James Bond casting in some articles and stuff over the years. So in the meta kind of spirit of this show, where we're trying to be as meta as possible and have fun with that, I thought, actually, that's a perfect symbol. You know, it's a perfect symbol of, for a character who wants to be anything other than himself, who would he want to be? He'd want to be James Bond.
7: There are so many good one-liners in this show that have to come from real life. And so hearing that story about you inside of the convenience store and saying, I'm Star Wars, there's actually a scene with your ex-girlfriend who, she's a writer, she's a columnist, she puts this scathing piece out about Shah. And in one scene, she says, like, point blank, someone is talking to the two of you, and she says something like, he wants to play a white character, to which Shah, your character, pushes back with, he's not white if he's me. To which she responds, he wouldn't be white, you would be. And oof, you know, what were you doing in that exchange, with that exchange?
5: Yeah, well, you know, we don't really want to come up with any answers. I have none, you know. I really want to kind of like explore the different sides of the representation conversation in that moment, really, you know. I think it's an important conversation. I also think it has its limits. I also think it's been weaponized and turned into an economy in some ways and a competitive race, you know, a representation merchantry. And I think it also can sometimes be a distraction from real systemic change. You know, the tokenism of window dressing can hide like bigger issues that lie beneath sometimes. So I think there's an interesting kind of back and forth that they have there. There's really kind of getting into some of that nitty gritty, but again, without answers, just trying to kind of put it all out there. But I think what's really interesting actually is what's underneath that conversation is a personal relationship about, you know, that this is a conversation between my character Shah and his ex Yasmin, played by the amazing Ritu Arya from Umbrella Academy and Polite Society. And really what's going on there, underneath the kind of socio-political think piece jousting, is two ex-lovers who are trying to jab at each other and push and pull and look for validation and get one up on each other because they're hurt, because they both feel like the other has left them behind in some way. And what was really important to me more than anything is that this show didn't exist in a conceptual space. It's about characters. It's about relationships. You know, everyone has the one that got away. And I was like, well, what if Shah and the one that got away have their whole entire episode together?
7: Yeah, it sort of flips the series for one episode to be kind of a romantic comedy.
5: Yeah, we try and flip the series the whole time. And, you know, there's a spy thriller episode, there's a romantic comedy, there's a kind of surreal episode. There's one that's almost like the Bond gala, you know, like James Bond turns up at the kind of, you know, black tie event and hijinks ensues. You know, we've got that. We've got all these different flavors, and we've got an Eid episode as well. You know, I felt like we've got Christmas episodes, Thanksgiving episodes. I want to have an Eid episode. And so we're very deliberately trying to layer in and thread multiple different genres, because honestly, I feel like my life takes place in different genres. I feel like right now I'm here, you know, lucky me, you know, pretending to be all clever, talking to you guys on Fresh Air, and I'm going to walk outside and slip on a banana peel and like fall flat on my face, and suddenly I'm in a slapstick, you know? And it's like, we wanted to have that multiplicity, that tonal whiplash, because honestly, that's just what I enjoy. And I felt like if I can make something that's a full meal, that is a romance and a spy thriller and a family drama, and but overall a comedy, then I can also just solve a very personal problem, which is me and my wife squabbling over what we're going to watch. You know, let's get in there and try and do it all.
7: If you're just joining us, we're listening back to my recent interview with actor, writer, and producer Riz Ahmed. He's been nominated for an Emmy for his starring role in the Prime Video series Bait. We'll continue our conversation after a short break. This is Fresh Air.

0: This is Fresh Air. Today we're listening back to my interview with Emmy and Oscar winner Riz Ahmed. He's been nominated for an Emmy for his work on the limited series Bait. I marvel at the multi-nature of this series. As I'm watching it, I'm just thinking, how did he pitch this? You know, how does one pitch something like this and get it greenlit? Because it's so well done, but it also can't really be explained in one line, you know?
1: Oh, thank you. That means the world to me. You know, it's interesting you say it can't be explained in one line, because throughout the whole process, we struggled with that, right? And then when we got to the very end of the process, we actually found a way of summing up the whole show in one word. And that word is bait.
0: What does that mean?
1: I want to unpack it for a minute, right? So bait is a British slang word, which means being blatant and in your face and attention seeking. There we go. That's what my character is doing for much of the series. Bait is an online term about trolling or provoking people online. That's a big part of our show as well, that element. Bait in Urdu means your loyalty or your allegiance. And that is something that Shah is contending with. It's home versus ambition, east versus west. Bait in Arabic and Hebrew means home. And so much of this show is a love letter to home, and it's about family and how far do you travel from home in order to please home or help home, you know? And then, of course, there's a big spy thriller element to our show, and bait is something that's used as part of a trap. And so it's that. So it's a weird thing where only in retrospect we realize, like, oh my God, we accidentally stumbled on the perfect title for this that actually communicates the entire layer cake of this show. It is all those flavors, and the word bait means all those things.
0: That's remarkable that you stumbled upon, like, knowing those meanings outside of the traditional meaning of bait. That wasn't when you all said, oh yeah, let's come up with bait. Did you have all of those before you?
1: No. Do you know what? I often have to explain what the word bait means to American collaborators, because I say it all the time. Often I'll come up with an idea, you know, we're spitballing in the writer's room and I'll go, what about this? And I go, oh, actually, no, that's too bait. That's a bit bait. And I don't want it to be as bait as that. And they go, what do you mean? And I was like, oh, bait means like too blatant. It's not subtle enough. And of course, that's British slang, because the most important thing you have to be as a Brit is understated and subtle and, you know, reserved. And so bait is a kind of derogatory kind of slang term.
0: Sir Patrick Stewart, best known as Captain Picard in Star Trek, he appears in Bait in a role that I will not spoil, except to say that it's not what you'd expect. And I wonder, what does his presence do in the story that no one else could?
1: First of all, it elevates the story just by the fact that it's Patrick Stewart in the story.
0: Yes.
1: I mean, he's such a hero. I don't want to say too much about the role he plays, because it is very particular and I don't want to give anything away. I guess I'll just say that working with him showed me that your art can kind of only be as big as your heart is, you know, if that doesn't sound too corny. Like, you kind of have to have a capacity for such receptivity, humility, generosity, and empathy in order to kind of be an artist of that stature and at that level. You know, just the kindness, the openness at 84 to step into this story. I remember having to explain, you know, various kinds of British slang and Urdu swear words to him, you know, and it was nothing but just always engaged, always interested, always, shall we do it again? He was just such a pro and such a gentleman, and I'll really cherish that experience.
0: Our guest today is award-winning actor Riz Ahmed. We'll be back after a short break. I'm Tanya Mosley, and this is Fresh Air.

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0: This is Fresh Air. I'm Tanya Mosley, and my guest today is award-winning actor, writer, producer, and rapper Riz Ahmed. He received an Emmy nomination for Outstanding Lead Actor in a Limited or Anthology Series or Movie for his starring role as Shah Latif in the Prime Video satirical drama series Bait. Riz Ahmed has built a distinctive career in film and television. From a rebellious intelligence officer in Rogue One, A Star Wars Story, a young Pakistani-American on trial for murder in HBO's The Night Of, a performance that made him the first Muslim and South Asian man to win the Emmy for Outstanding Lead Actor. In 2019, Ahmed starred as Ruben, a punk metal drummer losing his hearing and sound of metal, which earned him an Oscar nomination for Best Actor. And earlier this year, he starred in a film adaptation of Shakespeare's Hamlet. He got his start on pirate radio as a teenager in London, competing in rap battles and recording politically charged music that got banned on British airwaves. In 2020, he released The Long Goodbye, a concept album which uses an abusive romantic relationship as a metaphor for the relationship between the UK and its immigrants. The short film, based on the album, earned the Academy Award for Best Live Action Short. I spoke with him in March of this year. Riz, let's talk a little bit about Shakespeare, because it wasn't really your thing as a kid until a teacher, I hear, introduced you to Hamlet. What do you remember about that first encounter with the play, and what did it kind of unlock for you?
1: Yeah, it's really interesting. I'm like many people, felt like Shakespeare is the epitome of everything I'm on the outside of. It doesn't belong to me. It's stuffy. It's elitist. And I got a government-assisted place to a private school where I felt like an outsider for many different reasons. And I was lucky enough to have an English teacher called Mr. Roseblade, who was a white, Jewish, middle-aged man from a different place in the UK. Thought we had nothing in common, but he spoke fluent Punjabi. And he brought me Hamlet and said, you know, this thing, this story, this character, it's at the heart of the establishment that you feel so alienated from in many ways. But have a read of it. You might recognize yourself in this character. And I did, like millions of people have, right? Hamlet being a character who feels out of place. Hamlet himself feels like an outsider. He feels like he doesn't belong, like no one understands. And it really spoke to me as a teenager. But more than that, what I realized was, hang on a minute, this Hamlet story, set in, you know, medieval Denmark, actually is exactly like growing up in Wembley. This is about who you can and can't marry. This is about everyone squabbling over the family business. This is about the reality and lived experience of spirituality, ghosts, and spirit possession, which is par for the course. It's, you know, it's part of our lived experience culturally. And this is also actually kind of pivots on a story point of marrying one's sister-in-law if your brother dies, which is a cultural tradition. I think it's actually a Jewish tradition and an ancient Hindu and South Asian tradition. I've actually grown up with people who've had to do that. If their brother has died tragically, they themselves are unmarried, with the consent, obviously, of their sister-in-law and of the conversation that they have, they go, shall we get married? It's a way of protecting the orphans and protecting the widow. So this didn't feel like this antiquated, kind of slightly out of touch piece to me. I was like, if you put it in my community, in my experience, this is right now. This is completely vivid and completely urgent. And it was then at the age of 17 that I very precociously had the idea that, man, I want to make a movie of this one day. And I want to set it in that place. And in doing so, I hope to kind of render this story more vividly in a more urgent modern way than maybe I've seen it, and make it feel real, because all those things are so real in that environment.
0: What did you have to kind of work through to get to this adaptation? Because you could have just played Hamlet and put on a movie adaptation of Hamlet as it is.
1: You know, I really believe that the amount of time it took was kind of quite divinely guided in a way. And that's because I feel that this is the moment for this story. You know, it's a story. Hamlet is a story, and it's a character who is grieving the illusion that the world was ever a fair place. And I think that's how we're all feeling now. We're all, we're all grieving and reeling from this realization that, okay, I knew the world was unfair, but now the shameless, brazen unfairness of it is just kind of laid bare. And it's about grieving that illusion, and it's also about feeling powerless in the face of how unfair it is, and it's actually feeling kind of complicit in it and gaslit about it. And that's what the play is about. And I think that this is when it was meant to be told. But for us creatively, the part that we were struggling to unlock is, how do you not make this feel just like a Shakespeare performance and a poetry recital? How do you not make this feel like a kind of self-congratulatory, like, actor wants to take on the classic? And actually, that was the opposite of how we wanted it to feel. And it really took us meeting Anil Kharia, the director. It was after I collaborated with him on the short film, The Long Goodbye, for which he won an Oscar, that I was like, oh, I think we know how to do this. We need a director who's worked a lot in rap music videos. We need a director who has actually can render poetry in a very raw way and give us raw action in a very poetic way. And that's what he did in that short film. And that's what he does in his films. And we connected and we had a long conversation about how this has to feel like music, you know?
2: There's the classic line from Hamlet, to be or not to be, that is the question. And in your version, Hamlet delivers this famous soliloquy, basically speeding through the rain at 100 miles an hour. And I want to play a little bit of it. Let's listen.
3: To be or not to be? That is the question. Whether it's nobler in a mind to suffer the slings and arrows of outrageous fortune, or to take arms against the sea of troubles. By opposing and to die, to sleep. No more. Or by sleep to say we end the heartache, the thousand natural shocks the flesh is heir to, the consummation devoutly to be wished, to die, to sleep. Chance to dream. There's the rub.
2: That is my guest, Riz Ahmed, in his latest film adaptation of Hamlet. And Riz, you've talked about this before, but for most of us, we're kind of taught that this speech is about suicide. Basically, Hamlet is weighing whether life is worth living. And you came to believe something entirely different is happening in those lines. What do you think Hamlet is actually asking?
1: Yeah, I don't think it's about suicide at all. It's about fighting back against oppression, even if you know that you will lose everything, possibly even your life. It's very clear in black and white in the text. The active verb here is about to take up arms. You know, what he's saying is there's two choices. You can carry on being. And it's very interesting. He says, be, not living, just be. You can exist. And you can exist and just suffer all the oppression and all the unfairness and all the injustice of the world and all the insults that life throws at you. Or you can fight back. But fighting back might mean you will no longer be. So it's really about whether we are willing to pay the price of true resistance, you know, and it's actually a very, very radical speech. It's very confronting. It's tackling a taboo subject, really. The idea of taking up arms and resisting oppression and the powers that be. It's a dangerous idea, actually. It can get you arrested if you discuss that openly to this day.
2: You and your director, Anil Kharia, you all became new fathers while making this film, or were new fathers while making this film. Is that right?
1: That's correct. Yeah. And that ended up being a big part of the process, actually.
2: Yeah. How so? How did becoming a father kind of change what you thought this play was actually about, or the process itself?
1: Well, I guess it struck me that this is a play in part about fatherhood and about the absent father. And I didn't fully understand that until I myself became a father. Until I became actually an absent father, in the sense that I was away for much of the day, you know, awake before my kid was awake, home after my kid gone to sleep. And I started to understand that emotionally, but actually it was more the effect it had on me physically, because, you know, I'm waiting to, I want to play this role. It means so much to me, this story, like 15 years of developing the script. I want to, getting ready for these soliloquies. And what would happen is me and Anil would turn up on set on like 2 hours sleep, 1 hour sleep, like 45 minutes sleep.
2: Because your baby was a newborn. Yeah.
1: And the baby was a newborn, exactly. And his child was sleep regressing. And what I realized after, well, first I was just like, well, this is all just going to be a total failure now. And then I realized that, hang on a minute, is exactly how Hamlet feels. The word that is repeated most frequently in To Be or Not to Be is the word sleep. This guy is not sleeping. He needs to sleep. He hasn't slept. He's unraveling from that as well. And it actually infused a kind of very raw, kind of quite vulnerable, quite frazzled kind of texture, I think, to my performance that I could never have planned or controlled. You know, I think you can kind of feel a lot of that exhausted kind of disarray in the performance. And honestly, that's the version of Hamlet I'm interested in, is not the version who is the smartest guy in the room spouting commanding poetry. The version of Hamlet I'm interested in is the most stressed, vulnerable and under pressure guy in the room who continues to speak because the words are failing him. He can't find the right words.
2: I mean, Shakespeare was a wordsmith. He's working in verse and rhythm. And I'm thinking about your background in rap and your politically charged album. And I'm wondering, did that hip-hop instinct shape at all how you heard and delivered these lines?
1: Yeah, very, very much so. Very much so. Here's my take on it. A lot of people find a block with Shakespeare because they find it difficult to understand what the words mean. I totally get it. I often feel the same way. Here's the thing. People in Shakespeare's day themselves did not speak like that. They didn't say that. Shakespeare made up like between 3,000 and 5,000 new words. I think there's some estimates. The word eyeball is a word that he made up. Imagine hearing that for the first time. A what ball? An eye what?
2: Right.
1: He made that up. And one thing that he played with all the time was rhythm. Rhythm, rhythm, rhythm, rhythm. And so in the same way that when I listen to some of my favorite rappers' new songs, I don't know what they say the first time around. But I am totally wrapped. I'm totally leaning in. I'm engaged. I feel it emotionally. It's the same way. Your first experience of this thing is supposed to be like music. You didn't catch all of the words, but that word there felt weird enough to make you sit up. And what you're supposed to do is receive an electric charge of rhythm and melody and musicality, just like rap music. But that's not the actual experience of these plays. So I wish people... more people spoke about Shakespeare in that way, because to me it is much more like music than it is like, you know, an English class.
2: Did you come to this understanding as that 17-year-old whose teacher introduced you? Did you see that connection? Because you were kind of deep in rap at that moment, that time. It's such an interesting connection to make.
1: You know, I think it's an inevitable one to make, really. You know, if you're interested in poetry, if you're interested in lyricism, if you're interested in rhythm, like Shakespeare's doing that. He's playing in all those arenas. And so it was clear to me very early on. But something that isn't also lost on me is at the same time I was studying under Rob Clare and doing a master's in classical acting, which is essentially just a master's in just in Shakespeare performance. That's when I started on the rap battle circuit in London, and things like Jump Off and Battle Scars and Bombay Bronx, and, you know, competing in all these championships. And so it did somehow in my mind feel like it's one thing.
2: If you're just joining us, my guest is actor, writer, musician, and producer Riz Ahmed. More after a break. This is Fresh Air.
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1: This is Fresh Air, and today we're listening back to my interview with Emmy and Oscar winner Riz Ahmed. He stars in the Prime Video series Bait. For the role, he received an Emmy nomination for Best Lead Actor in a Limited or Anthology Series or Movie. His most recent film was a modern adaptation of Shakespeare's Hamlet, which was released earlier this year. As you've mentioned, Riz, you grew up in Wembley in northwest London, the son of Pakistani parents who immigrated in the 1970s. Take me back to when you were a teenage, Riz, and you were DJing and rapping. You started on pirate radio. How did you discover pirate radio?
2: So I grew up in the, you know, in the mid-90s in the UK. I grew up in Wembley. Wembley is both, you know, the site of England's greatest triumph in the 1966 World Cup, and also, you know, in the shadow of those of that stadium, I'd go every Sunday to Wembley Market, which is where you'd buy, you know, buy the Chinese spring roll and the immigrant kind of food stalls and the fake designer clothes that we'd buy and sell over there. You know, from amongst that kind of working class and immigrant community, and pirate radio station culture was just. That was just everywhere, you know. Yes, you'd have, you know, the BBC radio stations and the other London stations, but in between all those airwaves, the one that's all the

0: love the specificity of London's musical subculture, and the UK, I think, does that so well, you know, because of the clash and the mix of different cultures and different sounds and influences. So yeah, I was exposed to it, and then I started doing it myself, both at raves and on pirate radio. And I remember when I went to Oxford and I got in there, I felt like I'd lost something. I'd lost this thing that I loved. And so I was eager to kind of keep it going. And that's when I started, you know, promoting my own club nights. And it became a really invaluable place where every week without fail, I could hone my craft. I could try out new lyrics. I could gain confidence as a performer. And I think it helped me not just as an MC, but as an actor.
1: How old were you when you recorded the song Post 9/11 Blues?
0: So Post 9/11 Blues is my first rap track. It's kind of deliberately silly, but also deliberately, you know, it's a satire, really. It's a provocative kind of satire. And it takes the shape of an almost like a nursery rhyme or school kids jingle. I wrote that when I was 23, I think, 22. You know, I just felt like I was surrounded by this circus of fear-mongering and of paranoia and mistrust and the war on terror, and being a young Muslim post 9/11, I was like, this is just crazy. Like, how do I make sense of this? And comedy is really my first love, you know? So I decided to kind of write this satirical rap song.
1: It got banned from the British airwaves.
0: It did, kind of like unofficially. There was a sense amongst radio DJs that they cannot play it because it's too politically sensitive. And
1: what was your response to that? And did it kind of feel a little powerful? I mean, that meant your words had power.
0: Let me tell you, the best thing you can do to an artist who's trying to start out and get some attention for their work is ban their work. This is in the era of MySpace that the song very quickly went very viral. And it gave me a little confidence and excitement about, wow, maybe I can, if I say the thing that I feel, but that no one else is maybe saying, that can really travel, you know?
1: My guest is actor, writer, and producer Riz Ahmed. More of our conversation after a break. This is Fresh Air.
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0: This is Fresh Air, and today we're listening back to my interview with Emmy and Oscar winner Riz Ahmed. He's been nominated for an Emmy for his work on the limited series Bait. Let's talk a little bit about The Long Goodbye. It was your first studio album released in 2020. There's a song called The Breakup, which is the first track on the album, which uses an abusive romantic relationship as a kind of extended metaphor for the relationship between the UK and immigrants. And let's listen to a little bit of it.
1: Britain's broken up with me. We had our ups, but now it's broken down. Let me break down the whole. I was a mogul. Had the bling and the girls, grit and the pearls. My cash was a quarter of the stash in the world. And this stray, pale chick came to trade. I laid with her, came to pay. She straight slithered and then stayed. I couldn't kick her out. She saw I was at war with myself, and I'm a fool. When you're at war with yourself, you're easy to divide and rule. She had me locked down. Beat me red and blue till I knew that right was white and not brown. When I make you hate yourself, you hand over your crown. She moved in, I was a guest unwanted in my own house. She stole my broke my

0: Queen's Gardener got paid off the same back she whipped. Left me hungry, took my industry and independence from me. Took my dough, then lent me money, said that it was all to help me. And she had beef with some German next man. I went to war for her twice. Almost lost my left hand.
1: That was the breakup from my guest today, Riz Ahmed. And there's also a short film for The Long Goodbye, which kind of serves as a music video. It won an Oscar for Best Short Live Action Film. Tell me about the decision to use language of love to talk about belonging and exile and loss.
2: I feel that the poetic metaphor of love and relationship and longing is something that I grew up around in the tradition of Urdu poetry, and then reading it and studying it a little bit more as an adult. You know, a lot of Sufi poetry, if you look at Rumi, or if you look at Ghalib, or if you look at, you know, Ghazal writing from South Asia, the Middle East, from Iran, it's often love poetry. And love is used as a metaphor, and the relationship and the beloved is a metaphor for God. But it can also be used as a metaphor for other things. So I kind of feel like it's something that I wanted to borrow from that poetic tradition. And in fact, the breakup, it has an alternative title in brackets, which is Shikwa. And Shikwa means complaint. And that's because a very famous poem by Muhammad Iqbal, he has a famous poem called Shikwa. And then Jawab-e-Shikwa, which is complaint and response to complaint. And in that, he's actually complaining to God, saying, God, you've forsaken us as Muslims. Like, you know, we've been colonized and destroyed and wrecked. And like, you know, where are you? You know, you said we should, you'd take care of us, but you're not there. And so I wanted to kind of like really touch on that, because what I want to do as a rapper is I don't want to just be someone who's kind of like taking from this incredible African-American tradition. I want to also contribute something of my own tradition and my own heritage. And so I want to take the poetic forms, the poetic references, the musical backing of my own South Asian identity and my London identity and the sound system culture there and infuse the two. And it felt to me like a much more personal and much more emotional way to talk about political realities is, you know, through this metaphor of love.
1: Well, Riz, this has been such a pleasure to talk with you. Thank you so much.
2: Thank you for having me, and thank you for the wonderful conversation.
1: Riz Ahmed has received an Emmy nomination for Outstanding Lead Actor in a Limited or Anthology Series or Movie for his starring role in the Prime Video satirical drama series Bait. I spoke with him in March. If you'd like to catch up on interviews you've missed, like our conversation with actor Lisa Kudrow or with national security correspondent Joby Warwick about his profile on a notorious terrorist known as the Jackal, check out our podcast. You'll find lots of Fresh Air interviews. You can also watch some of our interviews on our YouTube page. 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

Fresh Air's executive producer is Sam Brigger. Our technical director is Audrey Bentham. Our engineer today is Adam Staniszewski. Our interviews and reviews are produced and edited by Phyllis Myers, Roberta Shorrock, Anne-Marie Baldonado, Lauren Krenzel, Monique Nazareth, Thea Challoner, Susan Yakundi, Anna Bauman, and Nico Gonzalez Whistler. 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Nesper. 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With Terry Gross, I'm Tanya Mosley.

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And from the estate of Joan B. Kroc, whose bequest serves as an enduring investment in the future of public radio and seeks to help NPR be the model for high-quality journalism in the 21st century.

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0: In the spring of 1944 in the Soviet Union, when I was 21 years old, I was arrested by the KGB and brought to the main political prison in the Soviet Union, the infamous Lubyanka prison in Moscow.
1: Next up, the Moth Radio Hour. I'm Meg Bowles, and in this hour, stories of history from the people who lived it. Life in Soviet prisons, book banning, and the fight for desegregation.
2: And as we went along this really lovely winding sidewalk to the steep, stately stairs to the school, it became clear that from top to bottom, there were Arkansas National Guardsmen standing. And I thought, are they here because they're going to have to come into the school to rescue us?
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3: From NPR News in Washington, I'm Ryland Barton. President Trump signed an executive order today directing the government to rename Lake Ontario Lake America. It comes after the Trump administration announced 50% tariffs on goods from Canada, and Canada announced it will impose tariffs on about $20 billion in U.S. goods. But today, Canada announced it struck American seafood from the list. Michael Livingston with Maine Public Reports, lobstermen are breathing a big sigh of relief now that those tariffs are off the table.
4: Canada says it made the change after meeting with seafood industry leaders to, quote, protect against broader economic harms. Maine typically exports more than half of its annual lobster landings to Canada for processing, bringing in over $1 billion a year.
5: This sort of back and forth trade of the product across the border has been something that's kept both industries thriving for many, many years now.
4: Maine Lobstermen Association head Patrice McCarran says the tariffs would have disrupted that market overnight, reducing revenue for lobstermen. Maine Republican Senator Susan Collins, who's in a tough race for re-election, criticized the Trump administration for starting the trade war, saying border states' economies are inextricably linked to trade with Canada. For NPR News, I'm Michael Livingston in Kennebunk, Maine.
3: Kids under 18 will soon see changes to their Instagram and Facebook experiences thanks to the $18 billion settlement Meta reached with states yesterday. Meta agreed to strengthen its age estimates to keep kids under 13 off its platforms and teens in age-appropriate accounts. And it promised to enact a limit of 2 hours a day for users under 18 and block kids from the apps from midnight until 6 a.m. and hide like counts. Critics and children's advocates cautioned it won't solve the problems overnight. A jury is now deliberating whether to find Lindsay Clancy guilty of murdering her three children in 2023. Her attorney is seeking what's known as the insanity defense because of Clancy's postpartum mental health issues. From member station WBUR, Deborah Becker reports on yesterday's closing arguments in the case.
6: Both sides agree Lindsay Clancy was a